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1: This is Chris Berrow with the Times Radio News. The suspect behind Sunday's mass stabbing and van attack at Berlin Pride has been killed. The 21-year-old radicalised German-born man of Lebanese descent was tracked down to the northwest of the capital. He had known links to Islamists. Dr. Hans-Jakob Schindler from the Counter-Extremism Project says that must be investigated.
2: It has to be looked at why they came to the conclusion it's okay to let him leave before he has to sit out his sentence. There must have been some risk assessment that said it's okay to release him back into society.
1: The German Chancellor Friedrich Merz says the country won't be intimidated.
3: This is poison for our freedom. It is continuing to attack our society. Any party political differences can be set aside. We will defend the freedom of our society.
1: The Ukrainian president will be Andy Burnham's first international visitor. The Prime Minister will host Volodymyr Zelensky later today, a week after taking office. Downing Street says he'll pledge the UK's unwavering support for Ukraine, both through the war with Russia and beyond. There still hasn't been a decision on whether to order a full evacuation of Bordeaux. A huge wildfire is moving closer to the French city. Meanwhile, in central Spain, more than 75,000 people have been moved out of their homes and more than 30,000 ordered to shelter in place. Sandra Gonzalez is coordinating an evacuation centre on the outskirts of Madrid.
4: From Thursday, we received here like 500 people from our neighbors. They stayed here for 2 days. We have a lot of children.
1: There are signs that the US and Iran could return to negotiations to end their war. According to reports, Tehran has indicated it will hold off bombings if America does so as well. Washington hasn't struck targets for a few days now. The military analyst Robert Clark is confident that will continue.
5: There's been a lot of intense diplomatic negotiations in the last 48 hours, particularly by the Omanis, who obviously have a stake in this, being the southern side of the Straits of Hormuz. And I think enough breathing space is allowed where really there's going to be some really focused efforts to try and get a new agreement for Hormuz that really strengthens the memorandum of understanding.
1: Police Scotland is investigating sexual assault allegations against Mohamed El-Fayed. The force is reportedly looking into claims of attempted rape at his estate in Easter Ross in the Highlands. The case has apparently been reopened after a new witness came forward. Barack Obama will tour the UK in a series of on-stage interviews. The former US president will go to Belfast, Glasgow and Manchester in October. He's expected to speak about what comes next for America. Water is gradually returning to Gatwick after it lost supply for most of Sunday. Restaurants and toilets in both the north and south terminals were effectively shut, although flights weren't disrupted. Vanessa Brown Afodu is trying to get to Mallorca.
6: No restaurants are letting people sit in there, so there's lots of families waiting around, sitting on the floor. Then I spotted like massive queues at the toilet. Like, I think people must have been waiting about half an hour. I didn't actually go in and check if they're actually operational toilets, but it is starting to smell quite a bit.
1: The airport has apologised for the inconvenience. A fourth heatwave is on the way for parts of the UK. Temperatures in the southeast of England are expected to reach 30 degrees Celsius next week. Forecasters say the hot weather will continue until Thursday. In previous hot spells, there have been a number of water-related deaths. Ben King from the London Fire Brigade has this advice.
7: We're at that time where schools have kicked out for the summer. We've seen young people coming away thinking it's a brilliant idea to jump off bridges into the water. We get why they think it's fun, but you've just got to be really aware of the dangers. You don't know what's underneath you when you land in.
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8: This week, we have a new Prime Minister, Andy Burnham. 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
8: 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I'm Hannah Previtt.
10: And I'm Dominic O'Connell. Today we're going to be talking about the new Prime Minister, a new cabinet, and what it all means for business. 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

0: again by Richard Fletcher, business editor of The Times, and Maureen Khan, The Times' economics editor. Welcome to you both.
1: Maureen, if I could start with you. The big surprise, of course, earlier this week was the choice of Chancellor, John Healey. Am I right in thinking that everybody, including most of the newspapers, were absolutely convinced it was going to be Shabana Mahmood?
2: Yeah, they were. I mean, days leading up to it, there was a big news that somehow the Prime Minister had told the Home Secretary, convinced her because she was so unwilling to leave her post, that she would become the Chancellor. And then I guess like a lot of reporters, we started looking into what Shabana Mahmood type number 11 would look like. And it was all to no good because John Healey emerged. I think maybe around 12 hours before the announcement, there were some signs that it wasn't going to be Shabana Mahmood. The question was, who would it be? It is a surprise, but apparently it was going to be John Healey all along. I think there's a sort of triangulation that was done. When I was here last, we were talking about Ed Miliband as Chancellor. We'd ruled out Shabana Mahmood. John Healey wasn't even in the picture. He'd someone that resigned from Keir Starmer's government over defence spending. But maybe the calculation was that Ed Miliband annoyed some people on the right of the party. Shabana Mahmood was annoying people on the left of the party. John Healey is probably on the right of the party, but because of perhaps the way that he presents himself as a more patrician, northern figure, maybe the optics are better for both left and right. And so you end up with this kind of triangulation and a figure that seems to be welcomed. Most of the feedback that I've got about people who worked with John Healey, he's incredibly serious, incredibly experienced, quite an avuncular figure within the cabinet and among members of the Labour Party. And so, here we are.
1: And what does it mean for the kind of direction of the Treasury, do you think?
2: I think when I was here last, I said that there will be a lot of noise generated about the choice of Chancellor, but ultimately we're probably moving to a situation where economic policy is going to be driven by number 10 more so, as in by the Prime Minister. Mm-hmm. I think that's still the case, but even probably more so the case with someone like John Healey. He was a Treasury Minister under Gordon Brown when he was Chancellor under Blair's government, but it hasn't been around economic policy for a while. The thing that he has been very vocal on is defence spending. And so, you know, it's difficult to say what John Healey's views on the economy are, but we know that he is a huge advocate for a bigger defence budget. And he does believe that the defence budget can be a solution to other problems like reindustrialising the economy. So Britain building its defence base as an industrial base with jobs attached to it. As part of the, I guess, the re-leveling and rebalancing of the economy away from the south and services. So that's probably as much as we know that he will be vocal on. And he's also given, I think, reasonably boilerplate statements about the fiscal rules and the importance of fiscal credibility.
1: Richard, what has been the reaction from business people? And do you know, did they express to you any preference for Mahmood over Healey, for example, or vice versa?
3: Well, I think we saw an immediate reaction in the market in that defence stocks rallied after his announcement. Babcock International, they make warships and maintain many of our naval bases. They were up 4% on the day. Kinetic, one of our big defence companies, was up 3%. BAE Systems, 1.8%. So, you know, I think the manufacturing and defence sectors are pleased with the appointment. Make UK praising Healey as a sort of pragmatic politician focused on delivery. So we saw some reaction there in the markets. As we discussed the last time I was here, I think business was very unhappy about the idea of Ed Miliband. So I think actually, as long as it wasn't Ed Miliband, there was going to be some relief. We've obviously seen, in terms of other market reaction, we've seen gilt yields tick a little bit higher since Burnham officially became Prime Minister, partly on the back of some of his comments about flexible fiscal rules. But obviously, we've also seen, you know, a huge jump in the oil price over the last 10 days. And that, as we know, drives up gilt yields because that suggests that we're going to have to raise interest rates to fight inflation.
0: As luck would have it, John Healey, the new Chancellor, actually made a speech this morning, just a couple of hours ago, and he used one word, begins with a P, listen out for it, which I thought was actually quite significant. Let's hear what he had to say. He was speaking in the city this morning.
4: I want government decisions to raise the levels of investment, of innovation, of confidence, and of profit in British-based businesses.
0: That was John Healey speaking at a city conference this morning. The word, of course, was profit. And he used it in the sense of that it would be a good thing to maximise profit with British companies. Richard, I don't think I've heard a chancellor, certainly not in the last couple of years, say something like that about maximising profit.
3: I don't think I've heard a politician say that since probably maybe K Cameron or Osborne. I mean, that is a significant shift and a really interesting one. I think that's very encouraging that profit is no longer a dirty word as far as the Chancellor or politicians are concerned.
0: Because he actually did go on to talk about financial services. It is quite interesting that he chooses to make one of his first interventions in the city, you know, not in front of a aero engine factory in the Midlands.
3: With a hard hat on and a vest jacket.
0: Exactly.
3: Yeah, no, really interesting. And I think that'll be welcomed by financial services, which obviously still is our largest generator of GDP.
0: We also had two sort of steers on tax policy from Andy Burnham. Before we get on to whether they're going to happen or not, because shifting sands and all that, he sort of advanced them and then took them away. One was on the personal allowance, the other on the additional rate tax band. Can you just explain what the two of them are and what the change might have been?
2: Yeah. So what Andy Burnham is getting at is that since 2021, the tax thresholds for this country, so the rates at which you pay 20%, 40% and the additional rate have been fixed for near 5 years now. And it's been fixed at a time when inflation has been incredibly high. And that means more people are now paying much higher levels of tax, not because they're feeling richer, because inflation has not been adjusting for their earnings.
0: Or paying tax at all.
2: Or paying any tax at all, yeah. Exactly, which is where the personal allowance comes in. So just a very striking fact I think I wrote about this week is that in 2021, when Rishi Sunak decided to freeze the thresholds, around 4 million people in the UK were paying the top rate of tax, which is 40%. By the end of next year, it will be 7.5 million people. Right, so we've had the biggest stealth increase in tax that we've ever had in any modern post-war era. And that's not because any chancellor's announced that they're going to increase tax. They've just decided that the thresholds don't change. And given that we have an unprecedented period of inflation, most people have been paying far more tax without ever feeling richer or getting a better pay rise, right?
0: Because more people are being dragged into paying tax. Because he was talking about the bottom limit, £12,500. If you earn less than £12,500, you don't have to pay tax. But he also talked about the additional rate of tax, moving that up to 50p in the pound.
2: Yeah. Which is around 45% right now. So if we hadn't frozen the tax thresholds, the basic allowance, which is around 12,500, would have started about 16,000. Right, so that is a significant difference. If Andy Burnham wants to increase the personal allowance, say, by about £500, that would cut £100 off people's basic rate of income tax, so the lowest earners. Now, the question about what do you do with the additional rate, I think, is actually a more substantive one. But I don't think that they could announce an increase in the top rate without having a massive reform of the thresholds. Mm. So I think what we're hearing is these incremental noises about the top and the bottom. But actually, the reality is that people in the middle, nurses, teachers, are now paying what is the higher rate of tax, which is 40%. Mm. So this could be Andy Burnham opening the door to, I think, a very needed conversation about thresholds. This is something that Rachel Reeves never spoke about because it was the biggest cash earner for the Treasury, right? The government is making so much money out of the fact that they haven't changed the thresholds for a long time. So I would welcome it. I think the problem is they don't have a lot of time before an autumn budget. If you were going to introduce a rejigging and a resetting of the thresholds and a changing of top or bottom rates, that you would need more time. So I think what I'm worried about is that these trial balloons are being headed out. You'll see more before Labour conference in September. And actually, when it comes to budget time, there'll be an under-delivery because they will have to do an assessment. They will have to, you know, put it out to the private sector about, and they'll have to work out how much money they raise or lose by various rejiggings of thresholds and basic allowances and top rates.
3: I think one of the interesting things was he said that this has been raised on the doorstep during the by-election. And we used to think of this as a stealth tax. We used to write about it as a stealth tax. But as Marine says, it's now the biggest raiser of revenue. It's the only way Rachel managed to balance the books. Because of the way it works, it raises more and more money every year. So I do think it's interesting it's now entered the debate and people are really thinking about it. I mean, I think it was George Osborne was the last Chancellor to sort of raise the personal allowance, wasn't he? Which we sort of all considered at the time quite a brave thing to do. Obviously a great thing economically in terms of fewer people paying tax at the bottom, but it was considered quite brave because it's not a great headline grabber, although it does make a large number of people better off. I think that's fair, isn't it?
2: I mean, there is a bizarre irony that the Tories created a far more progressive tax system, as in they took lower earners out of the tax system and they taxed higher earners more, which is something that neither the Tories wanted to celebrate and Labour didn't want to point out. So this has kind of been a conspiracy of silence about the changes in the tax system. And actually, the bigger question is that we have built a tax system with so many exemptions, cliff edges, that you have people, you know, just above the £100,000 a year rate, which is not higher earners, actually. It's now middle class people who pay marginal rates of 62%. So I think there should be a recognition that the tax system has become too complicated. The thresholds have created a lot of iniquities, but this stuff will take time. If I was the Chancellor, which I'm not, I would promise to do something like this for the next parliament. Say, give us time to make sure that we get a more equitable tax system, which is progressive, and make sure everyone pays enough. But we can't do it yesterday.
0: Because just one final point on the thresholds. As things stand, they're frozen until 2031,
3: yeah,
0: which is an awful long time.
2: Which were extended constantly by the Chancellor. So one of the ways that she managed to get the OBR to tell her that she was meeting her fiscal rules is by having a complete silence on the issue of the thresholds, but basically continue them in perpetuity by extending them every year.
3: But if you were the Chancellor and you were saying we'll do that in the next Parliament, would you include in that abolishing national insurance and including and just having a basic income tax?
2: I did write my column this week about it's time for a massive rejigging of the tax system because of the huge inefficiencies. National insurance is just another way of paying income tax. It's difficult for people to understand why they pay it. This is why Boris Johnson wanted to call it the sort of the solidarity health and social tax. So we knew that it was money for the NHS. That was all put in the bin. But I think that was an introduction of some kind of clarity. The UK is very unique in the fact that we pay two forms of income tax, and it's not fair because they're basically national income is a tax on employers and work. We don't tax rent in the same way, don't tax capital gains in the same way that we do. So let's see how brave they want to be. I think this is a long overdue reform. And I think the reason that you need to do it is because if you're serious about tax reform, if your opposition is, say, reform, they haven't done so much serious thinking about the tax system apart from taking huge amounts of people out, which is younger people, and basically abolishing the bottom rate. And so you create a big fiscal credibility issue on your opposition if you have, I think, a much more thought out tax plan. So there's various ways you could do it. When you speak to politicians, they all say this is suicide, we can't talk about tax. But at some point, I think this nettle has to be grasped, and it probably should be Andy Burnham, given the mandate he's come in on and the relatively oppositionless space that he exists in, because the Tories are kind of nowhere and Reform are having a lot of psychodrama with a bin for the next couple of weeks. So yeah, maybe this is the time.
1: So assuming we're not going to see whole-scale reinvention of the tax system
2: not yet.
1: Time for the budget in October, or at least later this year, what is the main thing that Healey does have to do in the budget? What do you think, Richard?
3: He's going to have to balance keeping the markets happy and his backbenchers happy, and I wish him the best of luck with that. You know, and as we move closer to the next election, I suspect his backbenchers are going to become more and more rebellious. So, yeah, he's got a very difficult path to tread, and, you know, he's also got lots of money to find to fund the increased defence spending, and he's going to be facing, you know, it looks like an inflationary environment with energy prices rising, as there seems to be no end in sight to the Middle Eastern conflict.
2: We already know what the immediate priorities is, and it's around the cost of living. So the cut on VAT on energy bills to try and bring down disinflation. In the short run, I think this government has already clocked on, and we saw it at the end with Rachel Reeves, that the easiest way to get breathing room is to move towards or encourage a lower interest rate environment. It takes the market pressure off. It means people who are going to have to remortgage for the first time since 2021. If you took a mortgage out for a five-year mortgage in 2021, 2026 is the year that you're actually going to feel the hit. And that would have been a lot of people, because a lot of people bought houses during the pandemic. And so I think the singular focus on every policy measure needs to be something that brings down CPI, can help the Bank of England provide you with the biggest sort of easy money hit. And we've been in a world where fiscal policy and monetary policy haven't been working in tandem. They've both been too tight, arguably. And now I think the Bank of England would like this government to give it the room to cut interest rates. That should actually be the biggest short-term injection of confidence into the labour market and people's pockets that you'll see in 2027, rather than anything big like, you know, planning reforms and very good things about deindustrialization, which will not reveal themselves, you know, for decades potentially for the economy. So I think cost of living has to be the priority.
0: Let's go back to the budget. So everybody's talking about sticking to the fiscal rules, these things that Rachel Reeves brought in. Her fiscal headroom on the five-year forecast was £24 billion, but lots of people have done the sums and worked out, well, actually, this has moved and that has moved.
2: Yeah.
0: Where do we think we are now on that 24 billion? About half of it's gone, something like that?
2: I think half of it's gone. And almost as soon as we had a spring statement, half of it had gone, because the Iran war had basically wiped out about 10 to 12 billion. And this is purely an arithmetic function of how market interest rates work. So this is why I described the gilt yield and where monetary policy sits is the thing that can rob a chancellor of, you know, the equivalent of a 1p cut in the basic rate of income tax or national insurance, which is £5 to £6 billion at a splash. Rachel Reeves did increase her buffer. So we went from about 10 to around 22. The fact that we've gone back to 10 again will put us back in a limited room. And I imagine John Healey will do what previous chancellors have did, which is just to basically massage the numbers as much as possible to make that buffer slightly higher. And the way the government's doing that is promising pretty deep austerity by the end of the parliament. So we've done a lot of front loading of spending and borrowing. And by the end of the parliament, is this all goes down. Just a kind of really striking figure. The government budget deficit is about 5 to 6%. It's one of the highest in the G20. The UK is going to run the tightest fiscal policy of any major economy in the world. That budget deficit is going to be down to something like 1% by 2030. If this happens, it would be the biggest form of fiscal consolidation that this country's ever gone through on paper, beyond the Thatcher years. So this is what is being promised. And the question is always, well, politicians promise this. It's always very difficult to deliver this because it's super painful. There are going to be huge questions about what can be delivered upon with a new government where the horizon is 2 to 3 years before we get a next election. Can they afford to pencil in a lot of austerity in the election year? So, yeah.
1: And talking of promises made by politicians, right, the other thing that they always promise is growth. And Starmer and Reeves talked a really good game on growth and never ultimately really got much going. Although actually there were some figures out earlier this week which showed that things weren't perhaps as bad as we might have feared. Do we have any higher hopes for Healey, Burnham in terms of growth? What do you think, Richard, the businesses that you're speaking to?
3: Well, there's been obviously lots of talk, and I do suspect we'll get a little bounce in consumer confidence and hence growth just from a new face in number 10. How long that lasts?
1: Vibes.
3: Who knows? Yep, vibes. You know, he is promising a different type of government, and you know, it's very encouraging to hear that profit word. So maybe they can deliver a bit more growth, but I think that's going to take some quite serious reforms to do that, and then I'm not sure they've got the guts to do that.
0: So another big change in the first days of the Burnham administration is the scrapping of the Department for Science, Innovation and Technology. Hannah, you've had actually quite a lot to do with this reporting on tech companies and tech startups in particular, and you've been talking to some of them over the past few days. What do they make of this reorganisation? So basically what was a separate Department for Science and Technology has now been folded into the Department for Business. Are they happy about this?
1: They're not very happy about this. And I think what they say is it's about the kind of environment it creates. If you're taking away this dedicated department for science, innovation, technology, you know, what kind of message are you sending out about how important this is to the UK economy? I've spoken to lots of entrepreneurs and kind of lobby groups around this in the last few days. I think it's important to note that yesterday, Jonathan Reynolds was out kind of...
0: He's the new business secretary. Back in his old job.
1: Exactly. But he's very well liked and respected. And alongside him was Kanishka Narayan, who's the AI minister. And what they were saying is that actually now there's two of them in the cabinet, and that's a really significant change, right? So rather than just having the business secretary, you've now got Kanishka alongside him. And what they were also keen to say is that this is genuinely a new department. So it's not just DBT, the Department for Business and Trade, with kind of the innovation and technology stuff bolted on the side. They're saying they're, you know, reimagining it. They want to be able to go faster like these tech companies are used to going internally within their organizations. And the other thing that they were really keen to point out is that by having trade and tech in the same department, that could actually be really helpful because it will help, you know, these companies to roll out and potentially deploy around the world much more quickly. So I think time will tell whether that allays the concerns of the kind of tech founders I'm speaking to.
0: But they were definitely out there trying to...
1: But they were out there,
0: pour oil on troubled waters.
1: Exactly. So we'll have to wait and see how that goes down the next few days. The other thing, I've been speaking to a couple of CEOs this morning about the business rates change that was announced today as well. So a 20% cut for pubs, clubs and late night music venues. And they were just like, well, you know, 20%, that doesn't actually amount to a lot of money. And hoteliers, they've been talking recently, haven't they, about the fact that they really need a business rate cut. And obviously they're not included in these changes.
2: Could I come on AI just quickly? Because I spoke to some folks around the government. So there is a logistical change because now things like sovereign AI are going to be sitting with the cabinet office rather than sitting with the department. So there is, in some ways, the cabinet office is all of the civil service. So I think Jonathan Reynolds have made the argument that, well, AI is not just a department. It is going to revolutionize everything we do. So as close enough, the closer you can get to the prime minister, the better. I think Kanishka's promotion has been good. He's the first AI minister, I think, that will sit in a cabinet for a major economy. And it's important, I think, so what's the point of all of this? From what I've heard, you know, the emphasis of the Burnham government is going to be about sovereign AI, which is about building and relying on British AI by creating a UK AI stack because we have the companies and we need them to scale. So it's a kind of geopolitical security strategy as well, that we can't be reliant on American AI companies. China's flooding the world with free AI. Do we necessarily want to be customers of it or users of it? And so I think it's more than just, obviously the private sector is worried, but this government does seem to have at least taken a view that we have companies that need to grow and develop. And the British government is going to be the first customers of these companies as part of this broader revolution about how AI can change.
3: But amid all this talk about AI, we shouldn't forget that Lord Valence was loved by the life sciences industry. Mm. And
0: this is Patrick Valence,
3: known
0: for popping up on TV screens during COVID.
3: Yeah.
0: Now became a science minister.
3: Yeah, he was a science minister. And obviously with the abolition of DSIT, okay, AI may have a voice in the room, but life sciences, which, alongside financial services, is one of those things we are really, really good at and was one of the government's priority sectors, that voice has gone, as has Valence. So I agree, business very happy to see the return of Jonathan Reynolds, but I think our big drug companies and our big biotech companies, are sad to see Valence and that department go.
1: So when we were last together, both of you were optimistic about a change in Prime Minister and said it would be a good thing for the country. Are you as optimistic now as we look ahead, Richard?
3: Well, I think for business, this was the best case scenario in the short to medium term, in that it was a coronation. It was done very quickly, probably a little bit too quickly for Andy Burnham and his team, but it was a quick, coronation. There wasn't a long battle or something. It also means we're probably going to get an earlier budget. It looks like we're going to get a budget in October, doesn't it? Which I think business will be delighted about, particularly consumer-facing business, because it means we have less speculation about tax rises in the run-up to, Black Friday and Christmas. So I think those are the positives.
1: How about you, Maureen?
2: I think, one of the good things that Andy Burnham can do is just look at all the mistakes that Keir Starmer and Rachel Reeves made and not do them. So one of them is constantly generating noise about tax system. The fact that they are announcing almost daily policy announcements that are focused on the issue of affordability is good. You need to get on the front foot on this issue. Ideal world is we get interest rate cuts by the end of the year. That's probably the best scenario. And we've talked a lot about the oil prices. The job of the central bank is to sort of look through a lot of this stuff as temporary. And the bank hasn't done that because they've been worried that it's going to stick around. I think we're moving to a world where actually the oil price volatility is not reflective of the general economy. The economy is weak and can justify interest rate cuts. The labor market is weak. I think rebuilding that relationship is good. Someone like John Healey's, actually, for all the noise that I think either Shabana Mahmood or Ed would have had, there's been remarkably lack of attention. It's already striking that the Prime Minister is taking a front foot on measures over the Chancellor. So we're seeing more of Burnham saying buses, cuts on business rates, taking a front foot on the affordability issues than the Chancellor. And my frustration last time was that we had a Prime Minister who was uniquely disinterested in the economy. This one is much more interested in the economy. It's yet to be sort of determined what exactly his vision of political economy is, but clearly it's going to be running out of the Prime Minister's office, so that's where accountability is going to lie. So it's change, and I think probably a good corrective to the last couple of years.
0: That's quite an upbeat note on which to end, I think.
1: How optimistic are you, Dom?
0: I'd say I'm a sort of a 6 out of 10 kind of guy.
2: What's your baseline, though? If your baseline is 3, that's great. If it's 5, then,
0: Exactly. Thank you very much. Richard Fletcher, business editor of The Times, and Maureen Khan, economics editor of The Times.
1: And don't forget, if you're listening to us right now, you can also watch us on YouTube.
0: That's all for this week. See you again next week.
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9: This is Chris Berrow with the Times Radio News. German police have confirmed the suspect behind the vehicle ramming and mass stabbing at Berlin Pride has been shot dead. They say they engaged the 21-year-old in a garden allotment in the Spandau district as he tried to rush towards them with a weapon. One person was killed and 29 were injured. Reporter Molly Malone, who's in the German capital, says there are still many questions left to be answered.
10: This was a man that was known to police, that was known to have Islamist connections, reported now to have been shot and killed almost 24 hours on, but clearly that police investigation continuing to work out whether he had accomplices. Did they flee the scene, as was suggested by the police this morning?
9: The Ukrainian president will be Andy Burnham's first international visitor. The prime minister will host Volodymyr Zelensky later today, a week after taking office. Downing Street says he'll pledge the UK's unwavering support for Ukraine, both through the war with Russia and beyond. A wildfire in southwest France is now less than 10 miles from Bordeaux. Officials are still considering whether to evacuate the entire city. More than 250,000 people have been forced to flee their homes. In Spain, the Prime Minister says authorities are starting to assess the scale of devastating fires near Madrid. Water is gradually returning to Gatwick after it lost supply for most of yesterday. Restaurants and toilets in both the north and south terminals were effectively shut, although flights weren't disrupted. The airport has apologised for the inconvenience. Barack Obama will tour the UK in a series of on-stage interviews. The former US president will go to Belfast, Glasgow and Manchester in October. He's expected to speak about what comes next for America. A fourth heat wave is on the way for parts of the UK. Temperatures in the southeast of England are expected to reach 30 degrees Celsius this week. Forecasters say the hot weather will continue until Thursday. Let's get the sport now. Here's Amelia Beltrão.
11: Luke Littler's thrashed Gerwyn Price 18-9 to defend his world match play darts title. It was a record-breaking display in Blackpool. He became the first player since Michael van Gerwen to win back-to-back titles and broke Phil Taylor's record for the best tournament average. Angrod Evans picked up Scotland's fourth gold medal of the Commonwealth Games in the 100 metres breaststroke final. Elsewhere, England's Oliver Morgan got silver and teammate Luke Greenback settled for bronze in the 200 metres backstroke. A second place finish for Adam Ramsey Peaty in the semi-finals of the 50 metres breaststroke was enough to secure him a chance for a medal tomorrow. Reuben Ward has claimed Scotland's first ever gold in the gymnastics men's all-around event. And world champion Lando Norris ended a barren run of 259 days without a Grand Prix victory in a chaotic race in Budapest, Hungary.
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13: Time to have a look at the front pages of tomorrow's papers. And we do this every night, 7 days a week on Times Radio. You'll get the front pages of the papers first. And doing that with us tonight is the freelance journalist Angela Epstein. Hello, Angela.
14: Hello, Daryl.
13: Hello. And Politico's Patrick Baker. Hi, Patrick.
15: Hey, how you doing?
13: Yeah, very good. Thank you both of you for being with us. Looking forward to it tonight. Lots to get our teeth into. Front page of the Times tomorrow. Teen anxiety pays more than job is their headline. Young people who take up a part-time work or minimum wage and £100 less than those claiming sickness benefits. Also the news of a £3.2 billion fee, basically, cost to switch off wind farms when the network can't cope. And they've got one of the really striking images of the weekend, a firefighter tackling flames in the south of France, the sort of striking, the extraordinary juxtaposition really between the person and the massive flames in front of them, seeming a bit helpless. Front pages of most of the papers have that. The Telegraph have it too, and also PM to crack down on youth benefits is their headline. Front page of the Where should we go next? Let's go to the Guardian, actually. They've got an interesting sort of technical story, this, but it does relate to the image of those wildfires in the south of France, because they say that Miliband vows to give UK global leadership role on the climate crisis. And what they're describing, what they're talking about here, is a position that he's going to take up on the board of the World Bank. This is Ed Miliband indicating he's going to put the climate crisis and overseas development at the heart of UK's international relations. This is a position that's normally taken up by a junior minister. It's normally delegated. It means that Ed Miliband will play an active role in shaping the changes to the World Bank that developing countries have called for, and ensuring that the climate remains a core focus of overseas aid, apparently. Also, they've got the news of a police investigation into reform donations by Richard Tice's firm. Front page of the Express tomorrow. Police waste millions on diversity schemes is their headline. Front page of the Mirror. No child should die for a day at the seaside. They've got a mum whose daughter died after contracting E. coli, calling for Andy Burnham to crack down on firms pumping raw sewage into the sea. Front page of the iPaper. Council tax and stamp duty to be scrapped under Burnham plans. The government is actively considering options to replace council tax and stamp duty as pressure grows on the Prime Minister to reform a system that he has himself previously condemned as unfair. The Metro tomorrow. Military put on blaze standby. They say that the UK's military, and in Scotland actually in particular, are basically on standby for what is going to be another very hot week. The Met Office say will include warnings on wildfires. Front page of the Financial Times tomorrow. Biggest defence companies hone in on startups for nimbler military tech. There's a push into modern warfare. Data comes as US and Iran halt their fire in the Middle East. And just on that, we're just hearing in the last couple of minutes, the Prime Minister is set to meet Zelensky, President Zelensky, in London tomorrow in what will be the first foreign visitor to the United Kingdom, to Andy Burnham's Britain. OK, let's get into it. Patrick, let's tie a couple of these stories together then, because we're talking about spend on welfare. That makes the front page of the Telegraph and the Times tomorrow, PM to crack down on youth benefits.
15: Yeah, I think this is clearly a narrative that we saw under Keir Starmer, which is this real need for anyone in charge at the minute to really crack down on this massive welfare bill. And it really looks as if this could be something of a headache for Andy Burnham as well. If you remember, a year ago, it was the rebellion on this issue of how to tackle the welfare bill that really was the first major blow in Keir Starmer's authority. So we've got all these reviews currently being done into how to bring it down. So it's obviously quite easy for ministers and for the Prime Minister to sort of say, well, we'll wait and see what that has to say. But at some point, it's going to have to, you know, they really are going to have to figure out a way to bring down this bill, because there's so much else that needs funding. You know, they're talking about the need to increase defence spending, and he's obviously got ambitious plans for social care. So it'll be really interesting to see as this develops exactly what details emerge about how they're going to try and bring this huge welfare bill down. Because I think everyone's in agreement that it does need to come down.
13: And one of the schemes that's being proposed here that is apparently sort of being toyed with by Andy Burnham, Angela, is this idea that if you are a young person on benefits, that you have to be part of a scheme, a voluntary scheme, where you are actively looking for work or you are in training of some sort in order to receive those benefits. They'll be cut if you're not.
14: I think, I mean, you know, there hasn't been a great deal so far that I've sort of applauded Andy Burnham for, mainly because the policies that he's been sort of spraying around since he became Prime Minister only a few days ago seem to be largely uncosted. But certainly, theoretically, this is a really, really important move forward. I mean, the figures are astonishing. We know we have a spiralling welfare bill. There are more than 87,000 16 and 17-year-olds claiming the personal independence payment, and that a lot of that, you know, is nosed on anxiety, mental health issues. I'm not in any way undermining those, but equally, some of these conditions can be very well supported, managed, and even improved by having focus and being in education, being in some kind of job or training scheme. So I think it's certainly an excellent idea, this idea of giving sort of these young people purpose. The question is sort of, it's all in the blueprint, and it's all in the small print rather, and the details about how this will, you know, come to pass.
13: And what are the problems very often we kind of run into, Patrick, when it comes to welfare reform, particularly of sort of younger people? Is PIP, right, which is paid to people who are in work? I mean, you've got you know, nearly 90,000 of this chunk of young people, 17 and 18 year olds, are, you know, they're sort of part of that number. They are part of the makeup of the welfare bill, but they are actually in work. So if we're looking at measures here that reduces the number of, you know, reduces your access to benefits if you are not seeking work, we've got a big problem with, or a problem with, but a big sort of, you know, a big sort of chunk of it is people who are actively in work but need a bit of extra cash in order to cover the cost of having that disability.
15: Yeah, that's right. And, you know, it's interesting to reflect on how these policies can continue indefinitely. Like, there's actually often no requirement for updating your status. So what we're facing is a welfare bill that basically just shows no sign of ever really getting any smaller. And as you say, it's going to people who have already got jobs. It's a really complex, really knotted issue. But I think in order for Andy Burnham to have any chance of actually, you know, achieving many of the other things, and he's got lots of ambitious plans, as we've heard, they are really going to have to get a grip on it.
13: Yeah. Okay. Let's continue then our journey through the front pages, and I guess sort of not unrelated to those things, Angela, the front page of the iPaper tomorrow, and I guess, you know, how we pay for things is,
14: yes,
13: a big issue,
14: absolutely,
13: on Andy Burnham's list, isn't it? And council tax, yeah, and stamp duty, there's a plan to scrap them, or at least they're toying with that idea as well.
14: Yeah, I mean, so the government's actively sort of considering these options to replace council tax and stamp duty as pressure is growing on Andy Burnham to reform the system, which has been, you know, routinely condemned as unfair. And it's hard to argue otherwise. You know, stamp duty is something that makes it harder for first-time buyers, makes it harder for people who may have to move house for all sorts of reason, and also the asset remains the same, and then there is repeated tax on that asset. So that seems to be rather unfair. And council tax, as we know, is rather outdated. It's a lot of it's based on property values that go back to like 1991. And we have people who are in a situation now where their property may have indeed increased in value, but their income hasn't. You know, it might be somebody who bought a house years ago and they're still in that home, but their income has taken a real bashing for all sorts of reasons because of the state of the economy. So they are two potentially unfair taxes. The question always is going to be a refrain, maybe this evening and throughout sort of reviewing anything that's to do with this new administration, is what will it be replaced with? Will it be a proportional property tax, a land value tax? And I think the electorate will be very quick to call out anything that seems to be manifestly unfair. And again, there is the broader issue that I think hinted at already, is how much prep has gone into Andy Burnham's kind of fiscal program. He's made some very big headline soundbite declarations, but again, has this been costed? It's all very well scrapping what I do believe are unfair taxes, stamp duty in particular. But how do you replace that tax receipt? Or how do you replace that income?
13: And Patrick, stamp duty is a relatively simple one. And most people are sort of across the political spectrum, and most economists will agree, it's not a great tax, really. It causes all sorts of problems. How you pay for that reduction, what you do with the money you would lose, how you recoup the money you would lose, is another question. Council tax is far more complicated, right? Because what do you replace? If we sort of agree that council tax is unfair and uneven, that we've outgrown it, what more reasonable, fair, proportional sort of tax replaces it is a big question we've not really got the answer to.
15: No, and it's interesting that one of the ideas that's being floated is this idea that you would tax a house on an annual basis at what the figure I saw was 0.48% of the value at that time of the property, which would obviously, if that was a way of raising income, then clearly there would be a sort of redistributive effect, really, from the much wealthier properties that we know are in London and the southeast versus the rest of the country, which feel hard done by because they're not paying disproportionately that much less council tax. And you can kind of see that. Obviously, Andy Burnham is, you know, he's at pains to stress that he's not out to get London. But this does fit with that narrative that he's someone from, you know, outside of London who's looking to kind of sort of redress what he sees as an imbalance in terms of the way that our tax system works and in terms of council tax as well. So it'd be really interesting to see how this develops.
13: And I suppose the problem with these replacements for council tax, though, is that you bump up against the same problem, don't you? Which is that we're taxing value of something rather than somebody's income. Because you're right, you could be sat in an extremely expensive mansion tax all over again. You could be sat in an extremely expensive house, be relatively cash poor and have an annual bill that you can't afford.
14: I mean, I'm
15: yeah,
14: very...
15: Yeah, exactly.
14: Sorry.
15: And
13: go on, Angela, go on.
14: Yes, sorry, no, beg your pardon. No, it resonates with me. My late mum was a classic example of that. She was in the family home. She was left in fairly difficult circumstances when my father died. I'm going back many years. You know, she was sort of your classic impecunious widow in the family home with a very sort of low income stream. But the property itself, you know, if you looked at it just as a piece of property because of the number of bedrooms, you know, you would say, well, that's a significant home. But these taxes don't take into account people's changing circumstances. And that's why it's very, very difficult when you say, well, it is a complex tax, but what on earth do you replace it with? But you, and also, you know, you'll say, maybe concur with me, Darrell, as a fellow Northerner and as somebody, well, you know, living still in Manchester, property prices, they do all sorts of mad things in London that they don't broadly do in the north. Mm. And, you know, that's something that obviously Andy Burnham has got very much at the forefront of his mind.
13: Yeah, that's true. And that tax that would have been a problem for you, and the idea of a mansion tax, was actually largely designed to get people to move through the property stock, wasn't it? It was to get people who were clogging up big houses that families could have and move them into smaller houses, and that would have a sort of better effect on the stock of that we have in houses, but also potentially the housing market in terms of cost. You do run into stamp duty when you try to do that. But what we're talking about here is trying to apply that method to something which we do need a much more sustainable income for, and that is council expenditure. And so it's not the same sort of thing, is it, really? Interesting. I'm glad it's not me that has to make that decision. John Healy, over to you. I'm enjoying talking about the issues, though. I think since we've had this change and we have a new Prime Minister and things have settled somewhat, it is nice for us to be talking about substantive issues, isn't it? The rights and the wrongs of them, poking and prodding them from different angles.
14: Only if you can pay for them, Darrell.
13: Yeah, well, precisely that's the point. No, but that's precisely. I'm enjoying trying to figure out how we pay for things and do things. I think this is.
14: Yeah. Well, you'd hope he'd figured it out.
13: Well, maybe, yeah. But it's more substantive, our conversations, isn't it? Rather than sort of political dramas and scandals, is what
14: that's
13: I'm saying.
14: Really,
13: this is quite, which I am quite enjoying. Listen, let's continue that. Patrick Baker's with us, Angela Epstein as well. Our journey through the front pages continues on Times Radio next.
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13: Patrick Baker, who is a journalist at Politico, and Angela Epstein, a freelance journalist, with us on Times Radio tonight. I wonder if we should just consider something that's landed in the last 20 minutes or so. The news that Zelensky, Patrick, will visit the United Kingdom tomorrow. He will be Andy Burnham's first foreign visitor, Andy Burnham's first kind of moment on the international stage. Not a difficult one, a fairly straightforward one, but a significant one all the same.
15: Yeah, significant. I think Keir Starmer really, for all his domestic failings, clearly was pretty effective on the international stage. And I think it's probably the area of Andy Burnham's sort of CV, as it were, that we've heard least about, is how is he going to handle the many, many international challenges that face the UK. And as you say, Zelensky in Ukraine is a fairly, well, it's fairly sort of low-hanging fruit. I mean, it's quite difficult to sort of screw that one up politically. But I think there are obviously bigger questions that are going to be really challenging for his government around defence, around how the UK can ensure that Ukraine is fully supported financially going into the future. So, but no, and I think symbolically, any prime minister would probably quite like to have Zelensky visit, because, you know, everyone in the UK is obviously full square behind Ukraine and what feels like this war that's never ending.
13: We'll speak to Cormac Smith, former advisor to Ukraine's foreign minister, after 11 on that tonight, get a bit of a sense of what tomorrow will play out like, really. A simple moment of diplomacy, Angela, to kick things off for Andy Burnham, but not a simple challenge. I mean, you know, no. we could, because, you know, Ukraine are still asking for support. There's going to be some new support announced tomorrow around the sharing of intelligence and the sharing of technological advances that will help Ukraine's drone missile capacity. So that's kind of, you know, one thing. But the people continue to knock on the door for defence spending.
14: Well, that's right. I mean, the UK has been one of Ukraine's strongest military backers since the full-scale invasion first occurred. I don't think any of us anticipated that it would go on for so long. And Zelensky's going to want reassurance that this new government is going to maintain or increase supplies of weapons, training, intelligence support. Burnham's already said that there's going to be no change in the UK support for Ukraine. It's worth nodding also that, you know, it's already been alluded to from Patrick about, you know, the parlous state of our own defences. I think the army is at its smallest size since the Napoleonic Wars, and I know warfare is different now, and I think one of the other papers talks about the involvement of more tech to help us defend ourselves. But the fact is that this war doesn't show any signs of going away. And while morality, you know, obviously morality is on the side of Ukraine. It was a repugnant and terrible thing that Russia did. There's also the reality of how this country helps Ukraine sustain its military capabilities, strengthening our own defence and finding the money for all this.
13: Yeah. Okay, we've got about 5 minutes left. Patrick, what else is happening on the front pages that's caught your eye?
15: Well, I think, as you mentioned early on, these extraordinary pictures of the fires that are taking place currently in the south of France, and we're hearing that, you know, they're right on the edge of Bordeaux, which is a city that I've been to many times, happen to love. So I just think it's a real reminder, isn't it, that like every summer now we're witnessing these extraordinary, what we always feel are like record-breaking climate sort of examples of climate breakdown, of climate disaster. And I think, you know, there is just that feeling that we're in a kind of slow motion car crash, really, when it comes to the climate, and that for all the sort of more immediate day-to-day challenges that are occupying us politically, and many of them completely valid, there is this sort of slightly haunting bigger picture going on behind the scenes, or very much in front of our eyes, really. I think those pictures are just astonishing to look at, and they're all over the front pages tonight.
13: Mm. You've been in Greece, haven't you, Angela, when they've been hit by wildfires?
14: Yes, actually, I do travel a lot to Greece in the kind of little pocket. Journalism, Greece is my area of specialty, as they say. I remember being on, didn't happen this trip, but I remember being on roads when they were having terrible wildfires, and they had a very effective text system where you would get this message that would just sort of zing up on your phone telling you that, you know, keep away from certain areas and warning people to be careful. And you know, the reality of being literally in a situation where fire is burning out of control, and it's a torturous analogy, but we are firefighting the firefighting situation. In other words, Everything is very reactive. There doesn't seem to be major protocols in place to stop what seems to be, unfortunately, happening repeatedly now. Summers are getting hotter, be it climate change or whether it's a phase, whatever it is, whatever the evidence says.
13: I think it's climate change, yeah.
14: Okay. I mean, you know, that's, I think science is still a bit divided on that. I don't know enough to be able to call it, but the fact is we're seeing with our own eyes these devastating, dangerous, fatal fires that are happening. It's just extraordinary.
13: Somebody messaged earlier saying, why are we reporting that Bordeaux is under an evacuation order or threat of an evacuation order when the local authority there have said that that's not true, it's fake news? We're sort of furiously Googling to figure out if we have got something wrong there. But they do appear to be, I mean, I don't know, I'm not an expert in French politics. They do appear to be on an evacuation order, or at least a sort of being braced for an evacuation, right? That's right, isn't it?
14: Yeah.
13: You can see the fire creeping towards Bordeaux, can't you?
14: Yeah, so, I was going to say, you saw that out your window. You wouldn't hang around waiting for any official notification to tell you not to move. I mean, it must be absolutely terrifying for the people who are there.
13: Saw an image earlier. I don't know where it was, but there was a fire had literally reached the fence. So this was in France, in the south of France. The fire had literally reached the fence of someone's garden and had stopped. And I don't know whether they'd used some sort of kind of material to manage to keep the fire out, but it was just their house, and then all of the land around it completely charred. I mean, it's absolutely terrifying. The idea of that coming at you is just, for those of us who aren't used to that, really, which is most of us, even across Europe, it's just completely unthinkable.
14: It's almost biblical. It is actually biblical. Those scenes are, you know, whether you're a spiritual person or not, you know, it's the sort of things that we think belong to Hollywood disaster movies or accounts from wherever, as opposed to something literary. But it's actually physically happening. It is terrifying.
13: Four size the Times of Paris, that blaze outside Bordeaux at the moment. It's just extraordinary. I think when the one in Spain was three fires that had joined up together. There were three separate wildfires. They joined up and they were thinking that it was about to sort of melt into a fourth as well. Oh, just incredible. Some incredible pictures. Really, really striking images across the front pages of the papers of that tomorrow. Listen, lovely having you company, both of you, tonight. Thank you so much. Patrick Baker, who is a journalist at Politico. Thank you, Patrick.
15: Thanks so much.
13: Cheers, mate. Good man. And Angela Epstein, who's a freelance journalist. Thank you, Angela.
14: Always a pleasure, Daryl. Always a pleasure.
13: We're on the television early doors together tomorrow morning, aren't we, Angela?
14: I couldn't possibly comment, but if you tune into Channel 5, 9:15, Jeremy Vine Show.
13: You might find us, yes. Go to bed, Angela. We've got a busy morning ahead of us. thank you for your company tonight, both of you. Angela and Patrick with us on Times Radio tonight. All those stories and more, and you can read plenty more into those changes being proposed to the benefits system, or toyed with, I suppose, behind closed doors at number 10 and 11 Downing Street, online right now at thetimes.com.
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4: 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IKEA, the wonderful everyday.

0: to release him back into society.
1: The German Chancellor Friedrich Merz says the country won't be intimidated.
2: This is poison for our freedom. It is continuing to attack our society. Any party political differences can be set aside. We will defend the freedom of our society.
1: The Ukrainian president will be Andy Burnham's first international visitor. The Prime Minister will host Volodymyr Zelensky later today, a week after taking office. Downing Street says he'll pledge the UK's unwavering support for Ukraine, both through the war with Russia and beyond. There still hasn't been a decision on whether to order a full evacuation of Bordeaux. A huge wildfire is moving closer to the French city. Meanwhile, in central Spain, more than 75,000 people have been moved out of their homes and more than 30,000 ordered to shelter in place. Sandra Gonzalez is coordinating an evacuation centre on the outskirts of Madrid.
3: From Thursday, we received here like 500 people from our neighbors. They stayed here for 2 days. We have a lot of children.
1: There are signs that the US and Iran could return to negotiations to end their war. According to reports, Tehran has indicated it will hold off bombings if America does so as well. Washington hasn't struck targets for a few days now. The military analyst Robert Clark is confident that will continue.
4: There's been a lot of intense diplomatic negotiations in the last 48 hours, particularly by the Omanis, who obviously have a stake in this, being the southern side of the Straits of Hormuz. And I think enough breathing space is allowed where really there's going to be some really focused efforts to try and get a new agreement for Hormuz that really strengthens the memorandum of understanding.
1: Police Scotland is investigating sexual assault allegations against Mohamed Al-Fayed. The force is reportedly looking into claims of attempted rape at his estate in Easter Ross in the Highlands. The case has apparently been reopened after a new witness came forward. Barack Obama will tour the UK in a series of on-stage interviews. The former US president will go to Belfast, Glasgow and Manchester in October. He's expected to speak about what comes next for America. Water is gradually returning to Gatwick after it lost supply for most of Sunday. Restaurants and toilets in both the North and South terminals were effectively shut, although flights weren't disrupted. Vanessa Brown-Afodu is trying to get to Mallorca.
5: No restaurants are letting people sit in there, so there's lots of families waiting around, sitting on the floor. Then I spotted like massive queues at the toilet. Like, I think people must have been waiting about half an hour. I didn't actually go in and check if they're actually operational toilets, but it is starting to smell quite a bit.
1: The airport has apologised for the inconvenience. A fourth heatwave is on the way for parts of the UK. Temperatures in the southeast of England are expected to reach 30 degrees Celsius next week. Forecasters say the hot weather will continue until Thursday. In previous hot spells, there have been a number of water-related deaths. Ben King from the London Fire Brigade has this advice.
6: We're at that time where schools have kicked out for the summer. We've seen young people coming away thinking it's a brilliant idea to jump off bridges into the water. We get why they think it's fun, but you've just got to be really aware of the dangers. You don't know what's underneath you when you land in.
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8: Welcome to The State of It USA, the Times podcast that tries to make sense of Trump's America. I'm Katie Balls, Washington editor and columnist for The Times and Sunday Times.
9: And I'm Jerry Baker, editor-at-large of The Wall Street Journal and columnist for The Times. Well, this week, Britain has another new prime minister. What will Donald Trump make of it? What kind of a relationship can he expect with the United States? We'll also be talking about Iran, significant escalation in terms of U.S. casualties happening over the weekend. What could be next there? And why are people so cross, especially over here in America, about Christopher Nolan's Odyssey? Well, let's start, Katie. Britain has a new prime minister. Andy Burnham took office Monday afternoon in the U.K. Inevitably, the relationship between the U.S. and the U.K. is going to be important.
10: I know people at home are fed up with politics. I hear you. And I want to be honest with you. We have not been good enough, and we need to be better. We will be. We will make this moment a circuit breaker for Britain. bringing forward the biggest change.

0: changes in the last 40 years. A new political model and a new economic model.
1: I've written my Wall Street Journal column about the new Prime Minister this week, and the Wall Street Journal headline writers decided to put on top of to call the column, which I think is rather amusing. There's a Y in the day, so there must be another Prime Minister of Britain, which I think probably does capture the kind of sense that Britain is just a revolving carousel of prime ministers now. But what do you think with Eddie Burnham taking office? What can we expect about the relationship with Donald Trump?
2: Yeah. I mean, I think on a global level, we are becoming a bit of a joke for the turnover of prime ministers. And even when I interviewed J.D. Vance a couple of weeks ago, he was trying to be quite diplomatic, but he did say, you know, when he looks at the system, Andy Burnham coming in, didn't give much of an opinion on Andy Burnham. What is interesting is one of the things you hear from the Andy Burnham camp is this sense that they think one of the flaws of Keir Starmer's premiership was this over-focus on foreign affairs. And often what comes up in that conversation is Donald Trump. And there's also a bit of a hint, at least, that Keir Starmer was too deferential to Donald Trump. And he tried this big charm offensive and it didn't really work. And therefore, you hear that Andy Burnham, I think, gave, you know, an interview to Gary Lineker, none other, to talk about various things like the football, but said in this interview that he would be, you know, he'd try and meet people where they're at, and he was not unafraid to disagree. Donald Trump has called Andy Burnham extremely liberal. I think the general feeling I'm picking up in the Trump administration when it comes to Andy Burnham is, one, there's a bit of who the hell is this Andy guy? But secondly, for those who actually do have a UK focus, I think there is trepidation about some of the positions and directions they could take.
1: I think that you mentioned that Truth Social that Trump put out, I think, on Sunday. It was a classic sort of double punch from Trump, wasn't it? Because on the one hand, it said, wonderful, the people of Aberdeen are celebrating because Andy Burnham's going to be, going to allow more North Sea oil drilling, which, you know, I think he said that they need to be more, Britain needs to be more pragmatic on that. But Trump obviously immediately embraced it as, you know, Burnham's going to be pro-oil. And of course, Trump is pro-oil and Trump has a particular interest in Aberdeen and Scotland and all that because of his past and present with golf courses and his family and all of that. So it was kind of like a welcome. The welcome mat was laid out there quickly for Eddie Burnham. But then in the same Truth Social, what did he call Britain? He said Britain was a poverty stricken disaster. And needed to change. So, you know, I think that sort of sets it up rather nicely the way.
2: And also, Jerry, the Truth Social post announced a policy that Andy Burnham has not announced, which goes perhaps a little bit further than Andy Burnham may on oil and gas. So I was speaking to Trump figures saying, that was such a nice welcome for Andy Burnham.
1: And well, then Donald Trump broke the news that Keir Starmer was standing down. Do you remember that? So he's got a bit of a habit of getting out in front of the news.
2: Totally. And then you have the UK side saying, oh, is Andy Burnham actually announcing new drilling, or is he actually just saying on the projects at Rosebank, they're going to be looking at doing it and they're not, you know, killing it right now? There's perhaps an element of mischief in what Trump is posting.
1: Burnham, there's potential political upside for Burnham to take a somewhat less obsequious approach to Donald Trump than Keir Starmer did, certainly in his first months in office. From the US side, Katie, and I've talked to some people about this in the last week or so. I mean, Trump is so unpredictable. You just don't know, right? I mean, on the face of it, you know, Trump and Burnham would seem to have absolutely nothing in common. Burnham, you know, if it is true that Burnham is somewhat more to the left and, you know, wants to push maybe the government a little, we'll see how that government unfolds. But the sort of general sense is that, you know, the party wants to move a little bit leftwards and, you know, things like, you know, I mean, he seems like he's going to maintain many of the policies. But if he is a little bit more, you know, in favor of welfare spending, in favor of potentially higher taxes, particularly on the wealthy, you'd think that'd put him a mile away from Donald Trump. And, you know, ideologically, surely they're a mile away. But you never know with Trump. Trump has this ability to sort of latch on to people personally. He does seem to have a bit of a thing for kind of handsome men. And, you know, I guess most people think Burnham's probably quite handsome. And to a, you know, and you know, remember he loves Prince William. And just, you know, the strangest thing with Trump, you know, when Zoran Mamdani became mayor of New York, the Democratic Socialist, probably even to the left of Andy Burnham, everybody thought, oh my God, what kind of a relationship is he going to have with Donald Trump? Donald Trump, they had a kind of a love fest. So, you know, I think while all the politics would suggest that Trump and Burnham are probably going to have a slightly rocky time, the personalities, the personal aspects could actually, you know, could actually be quite warm and lovey.
2: Yeah, I think having a bit of character is not a bad thing with Donald Trump. And we saw that with Vandani and that loving in the Oval Office after all this rhetoric. I think that structurally, there are complaints that the US has on the UK, which emerge under Keir Starmer and it could resurface under Andy Burnham. And I think certainly in the UK, there's a feeling of why are they so obsessed with us almost when it comes to the US, saying broken Britain, here's what you need, civilizational erasure. That was the phrase in the national security strategy about Britain and Europe. And we're back to Iran. Over the weekend, 3 US servicemen died, 2 in Jordan and 1 in Iraq. Jerry, one of the things we've spoken about is this idea of almost a contained war where it, you know, doesn't go away, but it's pretty controlled in terms of what we're seeing. But do you think that the rise in fatalities, the fact that they're, you know, it's something that could go up further, means that we could be entering new territory?
1: It's possible, yeah. And I think you put it exactly right, Katie. What's the old line about war plans collapse as soon as a war starts? We talked about this last week. I wrote about it in my Times column last week. I think Trump is sort of trapped in a kind of performative sort of war in which the US can't retreat, can't leave Iran in control of the Strait of Hormuz without seeming to do something about it, but is reluctant to, very reluctant to escalate, to do the kind of serious warfare that would be needed to break Iran's hold over the Strait of Hormuz. So we're in this sort of, you know, kind of a phony war. We talked about it last week. The caveat, which we are seeing play out, we saw play out over the weekend, if you like, is that war inevitably does have a kind of a momentum of its own and produces outcomes that produce other outcomes. And war moves in a way that is not predictable and not necessarily in accordance with the preferences of those who are conducting it. And the deaths of these service members, as you say, 2 in Jordan, and there's also, it looks like a third serviceman was missing, that sadly looks like he or she may also possibly have died, and the death in Iraq too, potentially 4 casualties in this, 4 deaths, sorry, in the space of 24 hours, is a pretty serious escalation for the US. That would take, you know, US is, to this point, to that point, I think it only lost 14 service members. So this would be quite a significant increase in losses. And that produces, again, as I say, its own logic and its own momentum. The US then does feel obliged to respond perhaps in a more aggressive way, in a way that, you know, avenges those deaths and tries to, you know, signal to the Iranians that this could get very, very dangerous and could get ugly for them. I still think the diplomacy continues. You know, that even as we do seem to be locked in this cycle of escalation, there is a continuing effort on a diplomatic effort, quite an urgent diplomatic effort together to wind this down, or at least to reduce the intensity of the conflict and maybe get another ceasefire. So I think, although the risk is certainly higher today than it was before the weekend, that we could be entering a much more volatile and dangerous state of the war, I still think Trump is not willing to do what would be necessary to actually break Iran's stranglehold on the Strait, which would be, you know, General Barry McCaffrey, the leading military figure, played a prominent role in America's wars in the 90s and early 2000s. And he was talking at the weekend, you know, he was saying this would probably need 100,000 U.S. troops, a major, you know, ground and amphibious operation. And I just don't see any evidence that Trump is willing to do that. So while I think things can get out of control, and certainly, you know, a rising number of U.S. casualties, fatalities would be something that would really have to feed into the way the U.S. responds to this, I still think there's no willingness. People I've spoken to, I spoke to someone on Friday who's been pretty much of an Iran hawk for years, who's been pressing the U.S. to be more aggressive, was totally against the Obama administration's approach, very close, a Republican, close to a number of people in the administration. He thinks Iran has basically won this, that the regime is not broken. The regime is stronger than it probably ever was. It's got a tight stranglehold of the Strait of Hormuz. Without massive military intervention, the U.S. isn't going to break that. And was basically saying, you know, his view was that the U.S. needs to find the most sort of elegant way it can to get out of this, because it's not going to win the war according to its own objectives.
2: Yeah, and I think it's quite clear they have been trying to find a way out when you look at the US side. So the memorandum, a tough pill for some to swallow, that now really is coming close to being completely falling apart. Obviously, we're used to Trump having the rhetoric and these last minute saves coming in. But what I've been picking up is just, to your point, the concern that because they haven't managed to find an elegant way or just a way out, with every day that goes on, obviously the current fatality is tragic, but there is a fear that you're going to get something which you cannot ignore. So, you know, something goes so wrong that then Trump is forced into a corner and has to do some drastic retaliation, which takes us into a full-blown messy conflict in a way that, you know, it hasn't up to this point. And there was a feeling of turning the corner. You almost can also see, you know, when Trump is now, you know, asked about the Iran war and he's trying to focus on the World Cup final. It does feel as though, you know, there is a slight level of exasperation at this point coming from parts of the administration. And, you know, you have a White House comms team who I think have always struggled to have a coherent narrative for the war because Trump has kept changing what it is. So now he's asked, you know, it was meant to be a couple of weeks. He said, well, we're now doing something even bigger. But obviously he's also said in the past that they managed to completely obliterate what the Iranians were doing. And, you know, I just think it's becoming an even tougher task for even trying to have a narrative, to the point that lots of people I've spoken to who are pretty, you know, Trump allies, they're in that orbit. Even in private, they're not even trying to kind of put a positive spin on this. And I think there is just a sense that I would just call it trepidation that things could actually get quite a lot worse if they can't probably stomach something which isn't particularly good for America.
1: Yeah, I think from Iran's point of view, Iran is playing a potentially dangerous game here, because look, what they're trying to do is they're trying to do two things. One, emphasize that they have complete control over that waterway by attacking shipping and by, you know, taking out what they regard as enemies and attacking their enemies in the region. And at the same time, also trying to inflict enough damage on the U.S. that what the Iranians already know is an unpopular war here in the U.S. will become even more unpopular. But there is a point at which, you know, if they do inflict, you know, really significant damage, and again, we, as tragic as these losses are, you know, if the numbers are, if you know, so far it may be up to 15 or 16 U.S. fatalities from this war. That's obviously very small in historical terms, in terms of any conflict that the US has done. But if they really escalate to a point where that number goes much higher, significantly higher, then the US will be obliged, perhaps Trump, reluctant as he is, will be obliged to escalate in ways. Now, the Iranians probably calculating in ways that will ultimately be disastrous for the US and will only ultimately, you know, ensure Iran's hegemony in the region, but they could provoke the U.S. into, you know, a much more significant military engagement. And I'm not sure that that in the end is, you know, is something that would necessarily end well for them.
2: Well, yeah, and at that point also it becomes something that does define Trump's presidency. But Jerry, I wondered, given your wisdom and obviously your time covering American politics over various conflicts, I mean, as things currently stand, how do you think the Iran war fits into U.S. military conflicts in terms of how it is going for the, you know, the president at the time? It's not quite the disaster levels previous ones, partly because it hasn't got to that stage, right?
1: Right, right. But I do think it will. I mean, as it stands, it looks like another failed Greater Middle East venture. You know, would be largely brought about by the fact that the U.S. is politically unwilling or unable to make the kind of commitment necessary to really win a war, you know, on the scale of wars that the U.S. has won, you know, when it's actually definitively won wars like World War I and World War II. That took, you know, hundreds and hundreds of thousands of U.S. and millions of U.S. forces to fight those wars. You know, the U.S., you know, the paradox of U.S. as a military, as a superpower right now is, it is unquestionably the most important, the biggest, strongest, most effective military in the world. But there are two ways of looking at it. There's a reluctance on the part of, you know, politicians and the people to get involved in wars, to use that military to conduct wars that require perhaps significant losses in far-flung parts of the world for questionable U.S. objectives. That's one way of looking at it. The other way of looking at it is that there's still a kind of arrogance about the U.S. The U.S. enters these wars thinking there'll be a cakewalk. We're so strong. We've got the best military in the world. We can knock these little regimes off around the world. We can take care of them as we did, say, in Venezuela. But, you know, as we kind of thought we would do in Iraq, we were told Iraq would be a cakewalk. We were told we would completely remake Afghanistan. We were going to remake the Middle East. There's an arrogance and a hubris about it. And I think this is absolutely right in line. Again, as you say, Katie, thankfully the casualties for the US have not been as great as Iraq or Afghanistan, anywhere near as great. But I think the damage to US prestige probably is as great. And in terms of leaving, you know, at least with Iraq and Afghanistan, look, there are people still argue about this. You know, Iraq is a better country than it was 30 years ago when Saddam Hussein ran it. I'm not in any way, in the end, defending the Iraq war. I think the costs were too high. But Iraq is not a threat to the world. Afghanistan, you know, is back with the Taliban, but is less of a threat to the world. Iran, by contrast, if it emerges from this with the US kind of with the tail between its legs, that would be strategically a very bad blow, because it would, you know, Iran is a serious country and would be a serious threat to the region and to the world if it somehow emerges from this, you know, with something that can plausibly claim to be a victory.
2: Now, finally, while the Iran war may look set to dominate Trump's presidency and continue to divide opinion, is actually another issue that's really tearing America apart at the moment. And Jerry, you've done some firsthand reporting for us. You've gone to the cinema.
1: I have. Thank you. Yes, exactly. Some really deep reporting, some deep research. The Odyssey is, you know, this is the Christopher Nolan epic, biggest movie, blockbuster of the year. You know, Katie, there's been a lot of attacks on it from conservatives, from people on the right. They don't
2: it's
1: like
2: making a lot of money, but it is getting a lot of criticism, and it's pretty wide ranging. Some of it's about the casting. They don't like the fact that Helena Troy is has a black actress arms, for example.
1: Yeah. No, exactly. There's a trans actor. And by the way, there was a lot of nonsense about that in advance. There was suggestions that he was playing Achilles. Not actually. The role is a rather smaller character, important but smaller character. The larger critique was that it was somehow a kind of a desecration of this great work of Western, defining work of Western civilization, which fundamentally, you know, it was woke, it sort of fundamentally undermined the whole, you know, the morality of Western civilization. Frankly, I find that silly. It is Christopher Nolan imposing the same sort of moral framework that he's imposed on previous films. I mean, most notably Oppenheimer, which was also an extraordinary epic, but where he, you know, where the kind of the sort of defining moral philosophical question is, you know, is warfare terrible, and you know, are we in the West terrible people because we, you know, create a nuclear weapon? There's kind of there's a little bit the moral framework that's been imposed on the Odyssey is Nolan's, you know, idea that Odysseus feels this sort of terrible guilt about having sacked Troy, especially having sacked Troy by deceit through the Trojan horse, and is therefore somehow condemned to this Odyssey and to his moral and physical torture. And that is obviously at odds with the story itself and with sort of that period, the period of Greek kind of morality and the role of the gods and the relationship between the gods and men and all of that. But this is what art is, right? I mean, this is how art evolves. It doesn't undermine the fundamental story. And indeed, you know, it's an interpretation, which is a questionable one, not an illegitimate one, but a questionable one. But in terms of the idea that it's sort of somehow weakening Western civilization, it's just nonsense, because what Nolan has done, I think, has been able to bring this great iconic work to an audience of, you know, presumably tens of millions who will see this movie. And it's basically, you know, again, you can argue about the details of the morality, but the story is an extraordinary one. And at the end, it's a story about a hero who does the right thing and who observes the laws and morals of his age and of his time and, you know, is fundamentally a good man. I don't see how you can really get too worked up about that.
2: Okay. Yeah. And do you slightly also wonder how many of these critics were sat at home reading the Odyssey word for word, you know, and studying it, and are experts so much as just finding something to get quite annoyed about? But as you say, if people do you go back and now watch the film and then they go back to the original script, you are bringing it to a new audience. But perhaps a more traditional version of this, which we've seen many before, isn't going to have that effect, right?
1: Yeah, no, exactly. Look, I'm not, but I am, my woke radar I did Fur to No One, Katie, in terms of my work radar. I listen and watch stuff all the time, you know, in sort of in the culture that enrages me, that I find just infuriating. But I'm very, very attentive to the risks of it. And there are some dreadful garbage that comes out of Hollywood or the BBC or lots of other places, which really are, you know, undermining of our civilization. This isn't it.
2: Just because this is the first time we've discovered your woke radar on this podcast. So on the scale, Odyssey's pretty low. What's been the highest grievance in recent years?
1: What has actually offended you? Oh, that is a good question. Well, I mean, to be honest, sort of like almost everything comes out of the BBC. I tell you what really offended me.
2: No, some people got angry Hilary Mantel's Wolf Hall wasn't accurate enough to history, but I don't think there was a 100%.
1: Woke brain. Oh, so that I mean, as by the way, as a Catholic and a man who thinks, you know, is probably one of the greatest men in history is Thomas More, that was just outrageous. Yeah, I mean, I you know, just terrible, terrible.
2: I quite enjoyed it.
1: Ahistorical nonsense, you know, from someone, of course, who sort of famously had nice words to say about all kinds of enemies of Western civilization. But yeah, I mean, that is a good example. I think much of what comes out. I mean, a good example, I do think, since we're talking about it, I think it was a drama on British TV. I think it might have been Channel 4 called Adolescence a couple of years ago.
2: Yes.
1: How about it? Technically brilliant, Netflix. Artistically brilliant, well, beautifully performed Netflix. Sorry, it was a Netflix. But I had a real problem with that. I mean, this was because this is the wokery problem that, you know, this depiction of, you know, the thing they choose to focus on is a, you know, highly dysfunctional young white kid who, you know, is supposedly turned into this awful, monstrous human being by his circumstances. There are so many things you could choose to focus on about the dysfunctionality of British society over the last 20 years.
2: So that they're picking the bits which kind of fit more of a narrative.
1: Exactly right, and it became a national talking point, and policy needs to change, but it became the sort of received wisdom about the obviously in the view of the. Our cultural elites, the defining pathology of our age, which is the various, you know, social conditions and behavior of white working class kids. And again, not disputing that there are profound problems. And indeed, as I said, that story has got its sort of antecedents in fact rather than fiction. But the idea that that is the defining pathology of British life is to me deeply problematic.
2: And with that, I think that's all we have time for this week, but we will be back next week and also back another time where Jerry is on the WIC radar scale in the future. So thank you for listening. And if you like this podcast, do rate and review.
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7: This is Chris Berrow with the Times Radio News. German police have confirmed the suspect behind the vehicle ramming and mass stabbing at Berlin Pride has been shot dead. They say they engaged the 21-year-old in a garden allotment in the Spandau district as he tried to rush towards them with a weapon. One person was killed and 29 were injured. Reporter Molly Malone, who's in the German capital, says there are still many questions left to be answered.
8: This was a man that was known to police, that was known to have Islamist connections, reported now to have been shot and killed almost 24 hours on, but clearly that police investigation continuing to work out whether he had accomplices. Did they flee the scene, as was suggested by the police this morning?
7: The Ukrainian president will be Andy Burnham's first international visitor. The Prime Minister will host Volodymyr Zelensky later today, a week after taking office. Downing Street says he'll pledge the UK's unwavering support for Ukraine, both through the war with Russia and beyond. A wildfire in southwest France is now less than 10 miles from Bordeaux. Officials are still considering whether to evacuate the entire city. More than 250,000 people have been forced to flee their homes. In Spain, the Prime Minister says authorities are starting to assess the scale of devastating fires near Madrid. Water is gradually returning to Gatwick after it lost supply for most of yesterday. Restaurants and toilets in both the north and south terminals were effectively shut, although flights weren't disrupted. The airport has apologised for the inconvenience. Barack Obama will tour the UK in a series of on-stage interviews. The former US president will go to Belfast, Glasgow and Manchester in October. He's expected to speak about what comes next for America. A fourth heat wave is on the way for parts of the UK. Temperatures in the southeast of England are expected to reach 30 degrees Celsius this week. Forecasters say the hot weather will continue until Thursday. Let's get the sport now. Here's Amelia Beltrão.
9: Luke Littler's thrashed Gerwyn Price 18-9 to defend his world match play darts title. It was a record-breaking display in Blackpool. He became the first player since Michael van Gerwen to win back-to-back titles and broke Phil Taylor's record for the best tournament average. Angrod Evans picked up Scotland's fourth gold medal of the Commonwealth Games in the 100 metres breaststroke final. Elsewhere, England's Oliver Morgan got silver and teammate Luke Greenback settled for bronze in the 200 metres backstroke. A second place finish for Adam Ramsey Petey in the semi-finals of the 50 metres breaststroke was enough to secure him a chance for a medal tomorrow. Reuben Ward has claimed Scotland's first ever gold in the gymnastics men's all-around event. And world champion Lando Norris ended a barren run of 259 days without a Grand Prix victory in a chaotic race in Budapest, Hungary.
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11: From the Times and the Sunday Times, this is The Story. I'm Luke Jones. Sir Keir Starmer has left the building.
12: You have given us a clear mandate, and we will use it to deliver change.
11: 2 years ago, he was carried into Downing Street on the crest of an enormous electoral landslide.
12: To restore service and respect to politics, end the era of noisy performance, tread more lightly on your lives, and unite our country.
11: But on Monday afternoon, out of work, jacket off and shirt sleeves rolled up, he was papped enjoying a pint outside a pub. Rachel Reeves had her sunglasses on, glass of white wine on the go. Their two and a bit years was done. Andy Burnham, meanwhile, new pencil case ready, was getting to work.
0: I can do something to give people some breathing space now, some help with the cost of living.
11: It's been a policy blitz.
0: I will put the care of people at the heart of everything I do. I will give this my all, and I ask you all to pull with me.
11: Gloom is out, cost of living help is front and centre. The different path he is trying to beat is clearly all about optimism.
0: Let us make this the moment when Britain starts to believe again. The moment we bring back hope.
11: Will it work, though? Is it actually anything new? The story today, Starmer and Burnham, a tale of two PMs.

0: My name is Josh Glancy. I am associate editor at the Sunday Times.
1: Have you felt a vibe shift, as the kids would say?
0: Yeah, it's definitely pretty different, isn't it? I think that the messaging is different, the energy is a bit different. There is a sense of, from Andy Burnham, of can-do optimism, the politics of can, it's hopey-changey. I'm not getting carried away, to be clear. But yeah, there is a different tone that he struck, and it's quite consciously distinct from Starmer and the Starmer government.
1: I mean, we're barely a week into this new premiership. Isn't it interesting that we, you know, you always get those first 100 days pieces, and here we are sort of slightly taking stock even before the weekend. But if we compare, maybe not exactly just the first week of Starmer, but as you say, that sort of early period with the beginnings of this early period, take us back to the, well, in the wake of the enormous landslide in summer 2024, there was a lot of gloom. There's a lot of it's going to get worse before it gets better, as he actually said.
0: Yeah, I think that if you talk to Starmer or Rachel Reeves or people who were very core to that effort, they will now admit that they struck the wrong tone early on and that they didn't give people enough optimism. They came in and they really wanted to emphasise it is a really difficult inheritance. And it really was. And they were actually quite shocked at how bad some of these things were, particularly on things like how crowded the prisons were and how close to bursting point some elements of the system were. And so they took this tone, well, look, we're in a really tight spot here. This is going to take a lot of fixing. It's going to be hard work. And you've got to be patient. You've got to be calm.
1: And that was a strategy. It's not like they forgot to say all the good bits that would come later on, or the milk and honey. I guess the strategy was, we need to really make people realise how bad it is, get away with some stuff, you know, the difficult decisions through that, and then maybe next year start talking about their happy
0: Yeah, I mean,
1: stuff.
0: If you go back, they will make positive comments that, you know, we are going to put the country on a better footing, we are going to do this, we're going to do that. But the overall tone and messaging was tough, sensible, but a bit grim. I also think that by 2024, the public had become quite impatient. We've talked about this before. But, you know, you'd had Brexit, you'd had the pandemic, you'd had all the inflationary effects of the Ukraine war, etc. And I just don't think people wanted to hear it. They also made what is now widely considered to be the biggest political error of the entire Starmer premiership, including Peter Mandelson's appointment, which was trying to cut winter fuel allowances, which they ended up watering down anyway.
2: I made the choice to means test the winter fuel payment so that it's only targeted at those most in need. I know that not everyone in this hall or in the country will agree with every decision that I make, but I will not duck those decisions.
0: And it just stuck in the public mind. It was amazing to me how you would go out reporting 18 months later and people who hadn't even been affected because it had ultimately been watered down were still angry about a policy that had never happened. It was such a messaging catastrophe. And, you know, this Burnham government has come in, and obviously it is in many ways a direct response to some of those missteps.
1: And compare and contrast, so if we just laid out the gloomy start to the Starmer premiership, what has jumped out at you in the last few days in terms of the things that Burnham's done to not do that?
0: One obvious thing is there was a line Starmer used in his first week, which was, we're going to put an end to noisy performance. I think that was potentially a misreading of what being a politician is like in the 2020s. Noisy performance, I think, is part of the job, because you've got to get heard amid the din, on social media, in the attention economy.
1: Who is it that said that politicians basically now need to be content creators?
0: I don't know, but they're right.
1: Someone.
0: You. Possibly Luke Jones. Yeah. But Burnham has come in and there has been a lot of noisy performance. You know, they are proudly shouting about these new policies, but also if you go on Burnham's Instagram page now, you know, he's doing riffs with influencers. You know, he does the career ladder thing where you basically stand on a ladder and someone asks you about your career history.
3: I have the biggest careers channel on the planet with 20 million followers. I usually guess people's jobs, but I know your job, unfortunately. Can I guess your first job?
4: You won't be able to.
3: Do you have 2 minutes now?
4: Kind of busy, but
3: my ladder is all right.
0: People like these sorts of things. It's not for me, but
1: he's on trends.
0: He's on trends,
1: as the kids would say.
0: They announced the £2 bus cap, the bus fare cap. But he did it with Bus Auntie, who was, again, not someone I knew, but is some sort of online bus influencer.
1: Really? The woman who does the selfies as all the buses arrive? Oh, she's an icon. You've never seen her before.
0: It's not my world, Luke.
5: Oh, Prime Minister, you're stealing my job. cheaper bus fares, endorsed by Bus Auntie herself.
6: It's a fantastic idea. Thank you so much, Prime Minister.
0: You're getting masses more engagement than if Keir Starmer had done it. So that is one really big distinction. The other is that there is just this hopey, changey tone. He uses this word hope constantly, the politics of hope, hope in every heart, hope in every postcode, whatever. The point is, you hear him use hope all the time, and it's filtering down to the other ministers as they go out on the media too. You cannot live by hope alone. There is a lot of substance that needs to be added to that.
1: Mm.
0: But clearly there is a feeling that people need to feel a lift, and they need to feel it fast. And there's a sense of urgency in this rollout, a sense of like, we're not going to help you in 5 years' time. We're going to start helping you now. And I do think that will play quite well with the public. And we are seeing a bit of a poll bounce.
1: And just in terms of how all that's being presented, do you think that is canny strategy, having seen what's gone before? Or do you think that is just natural personality?
0: I think much more the former. I mean, look, politicians know their own strengths. Starmer knew he was bad at this stuff. And he didn't like it, partly because he was bad at it, but also because he felt it was unserious and undignified and didn't fit his idea of what a prime minister should be, a statesman, a grand figure, a serious person. I think Burnham likes the idea that, you know, he's quite charismatic, he likes a joke, he's quite quick-witted, and he can kind of rub along with anyone. And so he's playing to his strengths. But clearly there is a quite careful analysis that's gone on, which suggests that you cannot flourish in the attention economy as a politician unless you do this stuff. You've got to go where people's attention is. It's on their screens. It's on their social media accounts. It's on their phones. If you're not popping up there in vaguely positive ways, even in negative ways, frankly, then you're not in the conversation. And I think the Starmer people just got so frustrated, they just felt they couldn't get heard. They didn't have the tools. They didn't have the material in Keir Starmer to get a hearing in where people's attention is.
1: And so if that is currently working for Andy Burnham at the moment, I wonder how long that can last, particularly on a policy front, because obviously he's new to office. These announcements are relatively simple. There's still some questions about them. There's definitely questions about the money. How long can this go on, do you think? Is it budget in October?
0: Yeah, all three of the rollouts this week were not fully costed. So you had a reduction in bus fares, which is going to be done through some sort of switcheroo on environmental grants that become loans. You had the cut on VAT for energy, which is going to be funded by scrapping the digital ID scheme, although we learned from Darren Jones, who was the man behind that scheme, that it wasn't actually funded, so not clear where that money's coming from. And you had a cut in business rates for retail outlets, which is going to be funded partly by changing tax allowances for places like vape shops. But again, not exactly clear where that money's coming from. So things like that will have to be, they will have to be filtered through the Treasury, and they will have to actually come up with answers. And that probably will all be done in the budget. So in a way, it's almost a sort of shopping list at the moment. And these are only the small things. The bigger things, well, there isn't going to be money for them unless there's significant tax rises or significant cuts likely to welfare.
1: Particularly like on the bus fares, Andy Burnham said, you know, this is not necessarily going to all of a sudden solve someone's concerns about the cost of living. But he says it shows the direction of travel that we're on. That's sort of the point of that as well.
0: Yeah, it is. It's about setting a new tone. And there is a clear sense from Burnham that they only get one chance of making a first impression. There is, I think, a willingness to give Labour a second hearing in this country. You know, Keir Starmer was very personally unpopular, as was Rachel Reeves. So if you take them out, there is a willingness for some people to give them another go, but it won't last that long. So it's a short window. I don't think they've got a long leash from the public, and they need to really, really hammer the point that we're different, and here's how we're different, and we're different quickly. And so I think in that sense, even though not all these things are properly costed, and even though the longer term questions over tax and spend and revenue remain as potent as ever, I do think if they can't set that new tone early on, then they've got no chance. That doesn't mean that they're going to fly away and be a great success, but the first thing they had to do this week was show that they're different, and that there is an optimism in the air, and that, you know, a new broom, a new wind is sweeping through the nation, or whatever metaphor you want.
1: Josh, we're talking about the new Prime Minister and obviously how he compares to the one who's just left. time is very much of the essence. We're in the middle of a parliament. If you're Andy Burnham, you want to get moving quickly, particularly on some of those big issues, which many of us would like to hear answers to. And he's got this new team, this new cabinet around him, who are going to help him do that. What do you make of how that has been formulated? Obviously, under Starmer, you had people who had a period of time in opposition to think through some of these big questions. And then even when they came to office, there was some criticism of some of them about, you know, like, why haven't you got a plan for social care, what have you? Here we have people like John Healey, who our colleague Steve Swinford was reporting the other day, did not know as he was walking to Downing Street what job he was going to be offered and left as Chancellor of the Exchequer. CC as well, Ed Miliband, not known for being a great foreign policy mover and shaker, could we say. So what do you think when you look at them?
0: Well, I think what I think about this whole Burnham project, which is it's a bit of a punt. And the gamble is that Keir Starmer wasn't working and that was never going to get a second hearing from the public and therefore was dooming Labour to electoral destruction. And therefore, even if Burnham's not really ready, you know, they're building the plane as they take off on the runway, however you use that phrase, it's still going to give them a better shot than they had under Starmer, which many of them felt, with some justification, given the public mood, was irrecoverable. You know, a lot of these people are pretty experienced. Someone like Ed Miliband, yes, he's not a foreign policy wonk per se, but he's had a lot of international experience. He's an extremely capable person and will be fine in there. John Healey, okay, yeah, he didn't know he was going to be Chancellor until about 20 minutes before he became Chancellor, but, you know, he spent 5 years working in the Treasury. He's been a respected defence secretary. These aren't kind of mad out-of-the-box appointments. Similarly, someone like Wes Streeting going to defence, well, he doesn't have a great history of defence, but he's a reformer, he's a moderniser, he's a big beast in the cabinet. It should be fine. So I don't think it's a mad cabinet. I mean, my two thoughts on the cabinet are, one, the purge of the Starmerites, which has been well reported now. Pretty much anyone, apart from with a couple of exceptions, who was seen as close to Keir Starmer has been whacked, even if they're pretty highly competent. Someone like Darren Jones, pretty respected, quite an impressive operator.
1: Was Chief Secretary to the Prime Minister.
0: Secretary to the Prime Minister. Most people felt deserved a job, but didn't get one. And I think that has obviously rubbed people...
1: Well, rubbed him up the wrong way.
0: It certainly rubbed him up the wrong way, because he was posting about the government policy on Twitter the next day. I suppose your point, your original point, does stand, that there are people who just are coming into briefs that they just haven't had time to prepare for. You know, Yvette Cooper has been Home Secretary, she's been Foreign Secretary, now she is Health Secretary. There's no expectation that she can come into this having formulated a clear, deeply felt sense of like where she wants to take health in this country. These epoch-changing policies, while also dealing with the day-to-day business of government, it's quite aspirational, that, to put it mildly.
1: Yeah, and to get them doing it sharpish.
0: Yeah. I suppose the hope is that all this cost of living blitz and all these attempts at good vibes buys them a bit of time to bed in some of these longer-term policies. But yeah, it's pretty aspirational to think that you can switch horses mid-race and suddenly come up with these big crunchy policy shifts at the same time.
1: Can we talk about Donald Trump?
0: Love to.
1: Obviously, Keir Starmer was known for being very active on the world stage. Lots of people would say very successful on the world stage in terms of, you know, his support for Zelensky, how he managed to charm Trump to a certain extent until Trump sort of took against him, called him, you know, not really a Churchill, whatever he said.
7: You see that man right there? You know who that is?
8: Churchill.
7: Winston Churchill. The late, great Winston Churchill. And, you know, unfortunately, Keir is not Winston Churchill.
1: How do you feel about Andy Burnham slotting into that situation? Seemed to have had a good call with Trump.
0: Yeah, I think Burnham has a couple of things working in his favour here. One is that Trump instinctively does want to get on with the British Prime Minister. He does see that as part of his job. He is, in his own particular way, quite anglophilic. And, you know, he likes banter. He likes knockabout stuff. He quite likes surprising people with who he gets on with. He won't necessarily want to take against Burnham, at least not initially. But obviously, they're not politically aligned. But I think the other thing that Burnham has going in his favour is that Starmer did a lot of the hard yards with Trump. And what I mean by that is Trump came in at the beginning of 2025 and the world was aghast. Because some of, you know, there was this just tsunami of change on the world stage. Is he going to pull out of NATO? Is he going to invade Greenland? Is he going to pull the plug on Ukraine? What's he going to do? I mean, if you were in government then, this started taking up all of your time. Because there were cliff edges all over the place.
1: Yeah.
0: Right. And so the decision that Starmer and co made then was, we've got to get close. Yeah, we're Britain. We're so dependent on America militarily, in terms of security, economically. We've got to stay close.
1: And all those people saying, call him out. Tell him no on this. And they were like, sort of like, we just need to plough through
0: it. There's too much at stake, particularly for the UK. So I think that worked okay. It worked okay, you know, on things like Ukraine and Greenland. We, you know, the worst outcomes didn't happen. I think Starmer deserves quite a lot of credit for that. He did have to swallow his pride quite a lot with Trump. They did actually get on quite well. He stood his ground on Iran, Starmer, which I think was the right thing to do. And then they had a bit of a falling out, although they ended up in a sort of more middling place. But my point is, Trump is somewhat sort of back in the tram lines now, and the US-UK relationship has stabilised somewhat. Okay, you've got the war in Iran. You know, there is still the potential for Trump to do things that massively affect the UK. But I think Starmer has done a lot of that difficult first year of Trump. And I think we're now in a place where Burnham can come in and have what I would call a more European relationship with Trump. By which, I mean, if you look at Macron, or if you look at Meloni, or even Mark Carney, you can have these kind of relationships with Trump where you are critical, he'll have a go at you now and then. That's actually quite helpful in terms of your domestic politics, but you don't fall out. And it's a functioning relationship with a bit of tension and friction and so forth.
1: But is that just as time consuming? Because actually, Keir Starmer said in his interview with the BBC after he announced that he was going to be resigning, that he was saying to Andy Burnham basically that you are going to have to spend a lot of time on international affairs. And if Andy Burnham is saying we are going to be a cost of living government, but all of a sudden he's not going to be here as much as he'd like to be, that's a challenge.
0: So it was really interesting. That was the one piece of public advice that Starmer has given Burnham, because Starmer hated the idea that he was never here, Keir, and just messing about on the world stage. Actually, he was like, no, these are incredibly important things for the national interest. They have huge domestic implications on things like cost of living. Mm. And I'm trying to go and get a good deal for Britain out in the world. And only I, the Prime Minister, can actually do that. So his point to Burnham was, you are going to have to go and do that too. Burnham won't want to do as much of it. That's quite clear. He does have quite a heavyweight foreign secretary in terms of Ed Miliband, although he might struggle with the Trump administration Miliband. But I think Starmer will be somewhat vindicated that these issues of security and defence and geopolitics just come wave after wave nowadays. And all of them require the Prime Minister's attention.
1: Do you think we could or should have a snap election?
0: It's a great question.
1: Because there has been a bit more chatter about it.
0: I don't think that chatter is going to go away. I think that we're seeing a very early poll bounce for Burnham. So let's wait and see where that goes. But if the poll bounce sustains, there is going to be a lot of chatter, and particularly some of these bigger things that he wants to do, you know, whether it's a national care service, whether it's, you know, radical devolution, are not really things that Labour's campaigned on. They're not necessarily contrary to specific promises in the manifesto, but they just feel like not quite what we voted for. And if he's going to do things that are going to be divisive, that are going to upset large constituencies, then the question, where's your mandate, will get louder. At the same time, you've got 400-odd Labour MPs, many of whom are on quite narrow majorities in their constituencies, and many of whom are in the cabinet. So, like, there's a lot of people who will not want to risk their jobs and livelihoods and positions on an early election. I'd be surprised if Burnham went this year, but he could go, say, next summer. But then again, it really depends on if his popularity sustains. So, for example, I do think we're immediately now looking at the budget, right, which will be this autumn. If he has to put taxes up at the budget, if that all gets quite unpopular, if people quickly forget about these lovely cost of living handouts, and if the war in Iran kicks off again in a really bad way and inflation goes up, then suddenly you're like, actually, we'd be mad to call an early election. Like, let's buckle in for the 3 years and see where we get to. So it is so contingent. But as I said, if he wants to be radical and his popularity endures, then it will be quite tempting and you will start to hear more and more about it.
1: You as well, though, have the situation with Nigel Farage in an arguably difficult situation. Kemi Badenoch seems to be enjoying a bit of an upward trend in terms of her personal popularity rating. What seemed a few months ago as, well, if you call an election, Reform will obviously win, isn't a slam dunk anymore.
0: No, I mean, it is worth remembering that if you look at the polls, the Burnham bounce what it's achieved is putting Labour within the margin of error of reform. So, yeah. You know, reform is still a very serious proposition in this country. But clearly, yeah, Farage's personal ratings are well down. These scandals aren't going away. There's going to be more reporting on them. It's quite a favourable picture for Burnham. He's got, at the moment, and again, I really want to caveat this with that it is week one. This could all go horribly wrong within a matter of days.
1: It's not even week one. I mean, we're sort of barely at the end of week one. Yeah.
0: But he does initially have a slight feeling of a lucky general in the sense that the Green Party's in a bit of a mess, right? Zach Polanski's had a slight failure to launch after a surge earlier in the year. The Reform Party's as weak as it's been for 18 months, really, with all this scandal and its own poll ratings. Fine, yeah, the Tories are doing a bit better, but it's quite gradual and they've got a lot of brand detoxification to do. So the political picture is quite favourable. There is a path for Burnham here, but it's narrow. I do think some of these spending commitments could become a problem. And I do think that getting the budget right is going to be a massive ask for a lot of new ministers and a new top team coming in. And I think until they've done that, we won't know quite how seriously to take them as a government.
1: Well, hold on to your hats. We'll see what happens. Josh, pleasure to talk to you as always.
0: Pleasure to be here.
1: That was Josh Glancy, Associate Editor at The Sunday Times. You'll get more from him over at thetimes.com if you've got a subscription, or in the paper this Sunday. If you've got any thoughts of this new government, where it's going, what it's doing, you can email us anytime, thestory@thetimes.com is how to send any questions, comments or queries. That is it from us today. Today's producers were Elle Scott, Shabnam Gruhl and Jennifer Kennedy. The executive producer was Harry Stott. 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I'm Luke Jones. See you soon.
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14: This is Chris Berrow with the Times Radio News. The suspect behind Sunday's mass stabbing and van attack at Berlin Pride has been killed. The 21-year-old radicalised German-born man of Lebanese descent was tracked down to the northwest of the capital. He had known links to Islamists. Dr. Hans-Jakob Schindler from the Counter-Extremism Project says that must be investigated.
15: It has to be looked at why they came to the conclusion it's okay to let him leave before he has to sit out his sentence. There must have been some risk assessment that said it's okay.

0: There still hasn't been a decision on whether to order a full evacuation of Bordeaux. A huge wildfire is moving closer to the French city. Meanwhile, in central Spain, more than 75,000 people have been moved out of their homes and more than 30,000 ordered to shelter in place. Sandra Gonzalez is coordinating an evacuation centre on the outskirts of Madrid.
1: From Thursday, we received here like 500 people from our neighbours. They stayed here for 2 days. We have a lot of children.
0: There are signs that the US and Iran could return to negotiations to end their war. According to reports, Tehran has indicated it will hold off bombings if America does so as well. Washington hasn't struck targets for a few days now. The military analyst Robert Clark is confident that will continue.
2: There's been a lot of intense diplomatic negotiations in the last 48 hours, particularly by the Omanis, who obviously have a stake in this, being the southern side of the Straits of Hormuz. And I think enough breathing space is allowed where really there's going to be some really focused efforts to try and get a new agreement for Hormuz that really strengthens the memorandum of understanding.
0: Police Scotland is investigating sexual assault allegations against Mohamed Al-Fayed. The force is reportedly looking into claims of attempted rape at his estate in Easter Ross in the Highlands. The case has apparently been reopened after a new witness came forward. Barack Obama will tour the UK in a series of on-stage interviews. The former US president will go to Belfast, Glasgow and Manchester in October. He's expected to speak about what comes next for America. Water is gradually returning to Gatwick after it lost supply for most of Sunday. Restaurants and toilets in both the north and south terminals were effectively shut, although flights weren't disrupted. Vanessa Brown Afodu is trying to get to Mallorca.
3: No restaurants are letting people sit in there, so there's lots of families waiting around, sitting on the floor. Then I spotted like massive queues at the toilet. Like, I think people must have been waiting about half an hour. I didn't actually go in and check if they're actually operational toilets, but it is starting to smell quite a bit.
0: The airport has apologised for the inconvenience. A fourth heat wave is on the way for parts of the UK. Temperatures in the southeast of England are expected to reach 30 degrees Celsius next week. Forecasters say the hot weather will continue until Thursday. In previous hot spells, there have been a number of water-related deaths. Ben King from the London Fire Brigade has this advice.
4: We're at that time where schools have kicked out for the summer. We've seen young people coming away thinking it's a brilliant idea to jump off bridges into the water. We get why they think it's fun, but you've just got to be really aware of the dangers. You don't know what's underneath you when you land in.
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6: 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I'm Stephen Swinford, the political editor of The Times.
7: I'm Patrick Maguire, chief political commentator for The Times, or as I was called on BBC News this week, Patrick Swinford.
6: 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What a merger of two great human beings.
8: And I'm Laura Spirit, deputy political editor of The Sunday Times.
6: And look, this week, all change. Andy Burnham is here. We have had a momentous purge of the loyal Starmerites, and we're going to be talking to you about what that means and how much bad blood there is. Overnight, the reshuffle went on to the small hours. I was getting loads of messages. We all were. And this morning, there is a lot of anger and bitterness out there in Labour ranks, which Burnham will now need to overcome or ignore as he sees fit. We are going to talk about that surprise pick of Chancellor as John Healey, which no one saw coming, what that means for the Treasury, what that means for defence, and more broadly, what that means for the Burnham project. And then we're going to talk about the future, where Burnham plans to take things this summer and how all paths lead to the budget. So what we want to do is we want to take listeners first to the Grafton. This is a pub in Kentish Town, and straight after Keir Starmer's quite gracious resignation speech yesterday, the entire of his team decamped there. So they hired the whole pub, and on the wall were pictures from Starmer's premiership. And over the course of the afternoon, as ministers were sacked, it filled up. You had Rachel Reeves there, you had Peter Kyle, you had Nick Thomas Sims, you had Keir Starmer, Victoria, his wife, and his children all there. And it was quite a jolly occasion. There are pictures of it on the front of the Sun today, I think, of them all enjoying some drinks. And, you know, each minister as they arrived were clapped in. And then on the way out, Keir Starmer was clapped out and given a bouquet of flowers. But it was quite a nice occasion. But this morning, there's a lot of bitterness everywhere you go, isn't there? Like, I have been inundated with anger about what people regard as an incredibly factional reshuffle.
7: Yeah,

0: And I have to say, as that party was unfolding last night, and yesterday afternoon is more accurate, it was what you call a day session, wasn't it? The anger was off the charts, and there was, you know, to no small extent as well, a large measure of vindication. I mean, let me just give you some sample text. I mean, we'll all have a million of these. You know, this is spectacularly stupid, says one. How can they say with a straight face that this isn't factional? Members of the new cabinet would say, well, hang on, you had your chance. You messed it up. How are you surprised that you've ended up jobless or demoted? But Andy Burnham has made much of an end to factionalism, of a broad church, et cetera, et cetera. And so the conversations across those two packed floors in the Grafton and Kentish Town on Monday afternoon were all about, what are they doing? You know, lots of these people weren't surprised, but knowing that they have been dispatched so ruthlessly and so publicly left them all smarting. And the other topic of conversation at the Grafton was, and I think this might become a running theme, lots of the women at the party were saying, you know, Andy Burnham came to the Women's PLP, gave it the big one about how, yes, you know, a man was replacing a man, as always happens in the Labour Party, but he'd have lots of women in his top team. And lots of them took from that that the great offices of state would once again be balanced. That hasn't happened. You know, John Healey, very much a man, the oldest Chancellor since the 1800s to take office for the first time, has replaced the first female Chancellor in forever.
1: Yeah, and that's across the board. I mean, Lara, when we look at this, it is a proper purge, right? There are 11 cabinet ministers lost their job. That's over a third of the cabinet. And all of them, to a fault, were loyal to Keir Starmer. Now, for someone that, as you say, Patrick, came in pledging to end factionalism, this feels like a very factional reshuffle.
2: Yeah, I think particularly some of the anger I've been picking up has been, I mean, even among some that stayed but were demoted. I mean, Bridget Phillipson, not that we would necessarily call her a quote-unquote Starmerite or a sort of ideological Starmerite, but her demotion is something that a number of people in the PLP...
1: Brutal.
2: So on Bridget, I think she'd been one of the uncertainties of this reshuffle.
1: She was the education secretary.
2: To say. She was the education secretary, you know, at times seen as a polarising figure. Of course, recently got into something of a scrap with Kemi Badenoch, the Conservative leader, which made some around her feel that perhaps it'd be more safe. She'd be more safe as a result of that, that it would look worse to sack or severely demote her. And I think there was a sense into the day that it was looking like she probably wouldn't stay as education secretary, but has been demoted to Women and Equalities Minister, which of course is not nearly as great office of state in their mind as education secretary. But a number of, you know, backbenchers getting in touch with me to say that they are particularly unhappy with that because they felt that she did engage very meaningfully with the Parliamentary Labour Party. She hadn't been openly critical of Andy Burnham and she tried to work during this transition in good faith, and that they feel very unhappy about that in particular. And I just think on that women question, Patrick is completely right. That is something that I'm getting quite a lot of at the moment. Particularly, I mean, it's not, you know, it's not just Rachel Rees being sacked for John Healey. It's Yvette Cooper being sacked for Ed Miliband as well. You previously under Starmer had a male prime minister, yes, but then three women in great offices of state. You now have three men and one woman. I mean, that, I think the broader balance of the cabinet, you would say, I mean, I think there is almost perfect gender balance in the cabinet in the whole numbers, but certainly in those upper echelons, I think it's fair to say that the representation of women is a problem. And I'm obviously omitting here mention of Louise Hague, who is, of course, First Secretary of State. I think many people would say that actually in that mix of people in quote-unquote great offices, you would probably add her in that and actually, you know, be wrong not to. But even so, I think there are some questions there, and I think that just adds to that sense of bad blood this morning.
1: One of the things, Patrick, that people were saying this morning is effectively you get what you give. That Andy Burnham's allies spent so much time destabilising Keir Starmer's premiership in various different ways to force him out. The genie is out the bottle now. And that can create a problem managing the party going forward as much as he wants to eradicate that factionalism.
0: Yeah, and let's create a taxonomy of the different kinds of disloyalty we're about to see and criticism we're about to see from allies of Keir Starmer. And the first thing to say, by the way, is that what was a criticism? You always heard about Keir Starmer and his political management, and one of his defining weaknesses as a politician and a Labour politician in particular, it was he didn't have a faction. Starmerites, in the truest sense of the word, amounted to about, you know, between 5 and 12 people, most of whom believed in him because he was their mate. Something someone said to me yesterday was Keir Starmer never had a faction, but today Andy Burnham's team are at risk of creating one for him. And you put that to people who've lost out in that reshuffle, they say, no, it's actually about loyalty to the Prime Minister. We were all loyal to the leader of the Labour Party until the point where we couldn't be loyal anymore. And the people who were disloyal, Wes Streeting's name comes up a lot, Lou Hayes' name comes up a lot, you know, insert others here. You know, Andy Burnham, obviously, they say wasn't loyal to Keir Starmer either, as much as he denied that. They say it's about loyalty, but clearly what we're getting now is a degree of disloyalty. Some of it is just people lashing out in anger. I think the more dangerous criticism, and there will be quite a lot of this, I expect, or at least some of it, depending on what we hear, and we'll talk about this in a bit, there is clearly an emerging school of criticism, and it seems absurd to say this, we're less than 24 hours in, on the economy, on fiscal policy. Look at what Darren Jones, Rachel Reeves' first Chief Secretary of the Treasury, former Chief Secretary to the Prime Minister, one of the victims yesterday, look at what he said this morning about plans to use digital, the money earmarked for digital ID, apparently, to pay for a cut on VAT for energy bills. He said, you know, this is an unfunded spending commitment. And I am led to understand that there are other people of the same mind who put a lot of stock in what Rachel Reeves did to stabilise the government's fiscal position, to put fiscal probity, fiscal rectitude, fiscal orthodoxy back at the heart of Labour politics. Right, that wasn't always popular. To some extent, it was, you know, I think it was provably, Rachel Reeves' economic strategy was provably a minority proposition in the Parliamentary Labour Party. Otherwise, we wouldn't get here. Yes, they managed the politics of this badly. But, you know, on the right of the Labour Party, on the broad right of the Labour Party, particularly the what you now call the Starmerite right of the Labour Party, there are going to be lots of people, some of them with very familiar names, who get up in September, who get up in October and say, basically, you know, you've got to find the money to pay for this. And they will do so with no compunction about destabilising the government or creating bad headlines for the government because, and this is always the dangerous thing with criticism or outrage that starts from a position of, we've just been sacked, you know, we're under the jackboot of, we're under a Mancunian jackboot or whatever, because you can always rationalise it post hoc and say, actually, no, I am doing this for a higher purpose. And indeed, lots of people will be. So that is the risk. Obviously, Andy Burnham has said he's got a plan. He's got fully costed plans, both on these interventions and obviously the budget to come, has committed to fiscal rules. But that, several people said to me yesterday, is going to be a flank of criticism. And we've already seen an early warning shot from Darren Jones.
1: One of the things that strikes me that Andy Burnham's going to have to adjust to is the power of his words. So as Mayor of Greater Manchester, you could say a lot of things and they might get picked up, they might not. If you're Prime Minister, every word you say matters. So yesterday morning, so Burnham gets into number 10 and then he did a huddle in the Rose Garden with political editors. So we stood around him and it was a very limited huddle. We had four questions before he was ushered off to something else, so less than 7 minutes long. And I can tell you, he made four stories in the space of that time with his comments. First of all, he said that he was going to obviously exploit any flexibility in the fiscal rules for additional borrowing to invest in infrastructure. That was a big story. Secondly, he said that he wanted to make social care free at the point of use, like the NHS effectively, the NHS principle he called it. Well, that would cost somewhere in the region of £18 billion. Thirdly, he toyed with the idea of rent freezes. He said that they are looking at rent freezes. And there was another story.
2: Was it the thresholds?
1: Yeah, it was the thresholds. So it was two things. He talked about, as he said in his interview with Patrick, he's concerned about the personal allowance, which is the amount you can earn tax-free before the income tax kicks in. But then he refused to rule out increasing the additional rate of income tax to 50p. Now, that isn't the policy. I know for a fact that is not something he's going to do. They've been clear they will respect the Labour manifesto, which says you cannot increase the rates of income tax. But nonetheless, that created headlines and it all had an impact. It had an impact on the cost of government borrowing. I was suddenly inundated with messages from landlords, groups that were concerned about it. Like right now, there is a premium on everything he says and everything he said is newsworthy. And that is an adjustment.
2: Yeah, definitely. I mean, I think they will be getting used to that in time. And certainly, obviously, when, you know, we've been dealing with Team Burnham in recent weeks, one of the things they would say to you is that there's not that many of them, right? And I mean, they were in a pub on Friday night celebrating the end of that journey in some respects, because come Monday, they now have this big number 10 operation behind them. He's now appointed a cabinet. He'll have all of these different advisors. There'll be this whole machine that now kicks into gear in a way that actually during the transition, they just didn't necessarily have. So it'll be interesting for us to see the way that that changes how they work.
1: Yeah, and we'll start to see some much broader changes to the machinery of government, as they call it, and everything else that flows from that. So look, we want to come for the second half of this podcast onto John Healey, who was Burnham's surprise pick as Chancellor. And I say this surprise, nobody saw it coming. And if you listen to our podcast, we made two predictions, one of which turned out to be correct, the other of which was incorrect. So the first thing we said was that Burnham's allies thought they had seen off Ed Miliband after a campaign that lasted for months. And that was bang on. But the second thing we picked up from very senior people around Burnham was that Shabana Mahmood, the Home Secretary, was likely to be the Chancellor. She was the front runner. And that wasn't right. Now, we're unclear what happened behind the scenes, but on the day, two things happened. John Healey was first up the Downing Street and Burnham handed him the Chancellor. He is kind of in the middle ground of the Labour Party. He's seen as a safe pair of hands. You get that. And Shabana Mahmood had actually been fighting something of a rearguard action to stay on as Home Secretary. So she remains. But it just shows you that this was incredibly tightly held. I'm told John Healey, until he went in to see Burnham yesterday, had absolutely no idea what job he was getting. So Healey didn't know. And that's one of the challenges. You had this, Patrick. You sat down with the PM in waiting, as he was then, on Sunday afternoon for an exclusive interview. And that was one of the things you took away from it, wasn't it?
0: Well, yeah, indeed. And so in the kitchen, the gully kitchen in the flat at the top of Admiralty Arch, which Andy Burnham noted with some bemusement that was once Winston Churchill's pad back in the day when he was first Lord of the Admiralty. And he was very kindly washing the mugs from which we drank the tea that he made. And he noted, and he came returned to his team a couple of times. He said he doesn't like the culture of Westminster, right? He's been away for 9 years. He gets back. Everyone's furiously briefing on WhatsApp. The social media algorithm is creating perverse incentives for people to slag each other off with a moment's notice. And he doesn't like that. He doesn't like the speculation. You get the sense that this constant barrage of information and briefing from Burnham allies, Burnham critics, Starmer allies, et cetera, just bewilders and to some degree repulses him. And he said that was the reason why, and he's been criticised this for a lot, and he put it in air quotes, he said, you know, I know they call it the black box, but I think it's really important because otherwise I'd just be feeding that speculation and making it worse. And he said with an air of what I described as cryptic satisfaction in this morning's time. So I couldn't really work out what he was talking about because at that point, I think most people thought that Shabana Mahmood was probably going to be Chancellor. He said, you know, the black box has been sealed. You know, I've kept most things in that black box. And I did ask him who's going to be the Chancellor. He said, the black box is still sealed. And I wondered, you know, God, he must have a big surprise for us tomorrow in that case. And the big surprise was indeed the Chancellor. But, you know, you look at that appointment, and you can see why it makes sense on its own terms. One, it sends the immediate signal that he's serious on defence spending, right? And it sort of answers a lot of questions about what he thinks about the world beyond the East Lancs Road and regional inequality and all of that sort of stuff. The second thing is it is not a divisive appointment. You know, he is respected by soft left, has always had, as one of his friends said to me yesterday, a foot in the soft left and a foot of the old right of the Labour Party. Old school union man, was in the Treasury under Gordon Brown, so knows how a successful Treasury operation exercises grip and drives through a very clear political agenda. And he's very widely respected, as someone said to me yesterday, a senior diplomat said, that they're the most effective minister they have worked with in this Labour government, which I thought was striking because if you ask a lobby journalist, say, oh, John Healey, bit underwhelming, only cares about defence spending, but he has a reputation for competence on Whitehall. So, you know, I think you can see why they picked him, even if it bamboozled lobby journalists. I think, you know, there was some degree of quiet satisfaction about that in number 10 yesterday.
1: I mean, he looked, Laura, like the cat that got the cream yesterday. It's worth reflecting that John Healey has been at loggerheads with the Treasury. It's been a really bitter row that led to his resignation over defence spending. Now he's in charge of it. He's got the whole thing. And that resignation letter that he wrote to Keir Starmer, which everyone is repeating now, was spectacular on several levels.
2: Yeah, and I think that is one of the reasons why, though it's not a kind of overtly divisive appointment, it is for some Starmer loyalists, actually, who are, I think, of a more conspiratorial mind perhaps, actually quite a worrying appointment insofar as they think that Andy Burnham is surrounded by people who, to some degree or another, they believe had a hand in bringing Keir Starmer down. And of course, you know, those close to John Healey would completely deny that. I mean, I think it's interesting. I remember interviewing John Healey in his final weeks as Defence Secretary when they were still trying to get the Defence Investment Plan over the line. He was pushing really, really hard behind the scenes and, you know, coming up against a number of obstacles to get that money over the line. And it was just as Andy Burnham was emerging and was standing in that Makerfield by-election. And he made a real point early on to say, I'll be up in Makerfield campaigning for Andy Burnham. And I think that speaks more to what Patrick is saying, which is essentially that, you know, he's a party man. He's served multiple different Labour leaders continuously and sees himself as somebody who acts, you know, in the service of the party. And I think that's what they will have been hoping for when they appointed him.
0: It's interesting. He has an almost identical line on that to Andy Burnham himself, right? Who was on the Labour opposition front bench continuously from 2010 to 2024? It was John Healey, right? He was a mainstay of Jeremy Corbyn's shadow cabinets, right? That's the argument Andy Burnham always makes, which is, I serve the leader of the Labour Party. I'm not into factionalism, right? So in some respects, in that key political respect, John Healey is appointed in his own image.
1: One of the challenges it presents is it effectively puts a defence-shaped fiscal bomb under this premiership in the same way that Starmer had to deal with. And what do I mean by that? I mean two things. First of all, just to kind of keep up with Keir Starmer's limited defence spending plans, he's got to find £4.7 billion in cuts or tax rises in the budget. That is doable. I imagine they will find that, right? But there is a much bigger problem, which is in that resignation letter, he explicitly said that defence spending should rise to 3% by 2030. It is there in black and white. And that was one of the main reasons that he resigned. Now, Andy Burnham has not signed up to that. Andy Burnham has signed up to the Defence Investment Plan, which gets them to 2.7% by 2030. And that is a huge fiscal gap. Just to give you some idea, there is an overall commitment to hit 3.5% by 2035, right? And what does that mean in pounds and pence? That is an extra £25 billion a year, equivalent to a 3p rise in income tax. So there is a risk here that you have put someone who is so on the front foot over defence spending, has put that so much at the centre of their political identity, and they are now in charge of the Treasury coffers. So if he doesn't do that, then there is going to be blowback and there's going to potentially be criticism. If he just sticks with the current profile of 2.7%, then there is going to be issues over that. So at the moment, it feels, you know, I'm sure it feels very good and is a clear symbol of a commitment to defence spending, but actually getting there is going to be really hard. And it was so hard, it actually was a key factor in ending Keir Starmer's premiership. It means disregarding other spending priorities, other political priorities. It means putting defence at the centre of everything. And the US wants us to do that. We had a letter from, it's an opinion piece from Warren Stevens, the US ambassador, saying you should do that, deprioritise other things. But that is going to be hard for Andy Burnham to do.
0: Yeah, it will be. And it also means what he said to you in the Rose Garden yesterday, Steve, about flexibility within the existing fiscal rules is even more significant, because there is more flexibility in the fiscal rules. People forget this about Rachel Reeves' fiscal rules. They say, they were so restrictive, you know, day-to-day spending, we're having to make these cuts. Actually, they were really expansionary on the question of capital investment. Another thing Darren Jones would be able to tell us about, actually, because as Chief Secretary of Treasury, he was responsible for a massive expansion in infrastructure investment under those rules. But there's also capacity to use sort of new government-backed financial institutions, National Wealth Fund and others, to ramp up government borrowing. And John Healey was also an advocate, and this idea was very, very quickly shot down by Rachel Reeves and Starmer, of war bonds as well, to which economists would say, you know, if Paul Johnson, later of the IFS, was on this podcast with us, he'd say, that's just new borrowing under a different name. But do we see that idea come back? Who knows?
2: Yeah, I mean, a big fan as well of the DSRB, as it's known, which is that kind of Canada-backed multilateral defence bank. They're trying desperately to get off the ground. It was always behind the scenes. The MOD were really keen to push that being an option. So I think they'll be looking at other creative ways like that as well. But let's see if that comes
0: through. The prize of your John Healey is to solve the problem the political problem and the fiscal problem the Treasury never let you do when you're Defence Secretary, which is how do we move a chunk of defence? If we're going to have to increase defence spending, can we do it off the books somehow? Mm. Can we join with the international partners
1: and
0: do that?
1: And will the markets buy that?
0: Yeah, exactly. But by the way, if he can do that, then that is a complete game changer for the rest of the government's fiscal picture. But let's see, the proof will be in the pudding of this one.
1: So we should turn to what comes next. So today we've had energy bills and a cut in that. We think bus fares is coming later this week. Return to the £2 cap. It'd be interesting to see how that's funded and what the plans are for that. Obviously, the new ministerial appointments today. Then we're going to have more cost of living stuff. And then we get the summer tour, which is kind of, I don't know a lot about. You've written more about it, Lauren. You've done a bit about it, Patrick, as well. But he's just going to go everywhere, isn't he? This is the plan.
2: Well, one of the key objectives is to go to places that Labour hasn't done well in under Starmer. But I think it's also to counter this perception that they are wary of, that he is a prime minister for the Northwest in particular, and perhaps not for the rest of the country.
1: By the way, obviously, and this is clearly a story, but the White House is very opposed to Ed Miliband as foreign secretary. They are making it known in no uncertain terms.
2: I think allies of Ed Miliband were pretty opposed to Ed Miliband as foreign secretary. I mean, it's
0: like, and indeed still are,
2: I mean, the case that they were making to me even over the weekend on that suggestion that Ed Miliband would be foreign secretary, obviously that's come to pass, is just, you know, I'm sure he'll be brilliant at that job, but that this has never been one of his long-standing interests or passions in comparison to being in any of the kind of key domestic roles. And that perhaps, you know, that would be the wrong choice, particularly if the alternative was Chancellor, for which he had a plan. So I think it's worth not discounting the anger of the Starmerites. It's also worth not discounting the anger of some of those on the soft left who genuinely believe that Ed Miliband would have been a really bold choice for that role, and who, even though Ed Miliband is gamely going into the Foreign Office, will make as much of that role as he possibly can. I think on his behalf, there'll be plenty of people who are still pretty angry about that.
0: Yeah, you know, having these conversations yesterday, you know, I think I sort of made the case to a few people on the soft left. Well, you know, you might get a kind of military Keynesianism now with John Healey, and it emerged that actually the soft left would just prefer a straightforward Keynesianism. So, alas.
1: There you go. It's quite something when the role of foreign secretary is a consolation prize. Anyway, that brings us to the end of this week's episode, I think. And we'll probably be back later this week because there's tons going on and tons to talk about. We were all working till gone midnight last night. So hopefully not quite as late on the night for the rest of this week. Thank you. Until later this week.
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9: This is Chris Berrow with the Times Radio News. German police have confirmed the suspect behind the vehicle ramming and mass stabbing at Berlin Pride has been shot dead. They say they engaged the 21-year-old in a garden allotment in the Spandau district as he tried to rush towards them with a weapon. One person was killed and 29 were injured. Reporter Molly Malone, who's in the German capital, says there are still many questions left to be answered.
10: This was a man that was known to police, that was known to have Islamist connections, reported now to have been shot and killed almost 24 hours on, but clearly that police investigation continuing to work out whether he had accomplices. Did they flee the scene, as was suggested by the police this morning?
9: The Ukrainian president will be Andy Burnham's first international visitor. The prime minister will host Volodymyr Zelensky later today, a week after taking office. Downing Street says he'll pledge the UK's unwavering support for Ukraine, both through the war with Russia and beyond. A wildfire in southwest France is now less than 10 miles from Bordeaux. Officials are still considering whether to evacuate the entire city. More than 250,000 people have been forced to flee their homes. In Spain, the Prime Minister says authorities are starting to assess the scale of devastating fires near Madrid. Water is gradually returning to Gatwick after it lost supply for most of yesterday. Restaurants and toilets in both the north and south terminals were effectively shut, although flights weren't disrupted. The airport has apologised for the inconvenience. Barack Obama will tour the UK in a series of on-stage interviews. The former US president will go to Belfast, Glasgow and Manchester in October. He's expected to speak about what comes next for America. A fourth heat wave is on the way for parts of the UK. Temperatures in the southeast of England are expected to reach 30 degrees Celsius this week. Forecasters say the hot weather will continue until Thursday. Let's get the sport now. Here's Amelia Beltrão.
11: Luke Littler's thrashed Gerwyn Price 18-9 to defend his world match play darts title. It was a record-breaking display in Blackpool. He became the first player since Michael van Gerwen to win back-to-back titles and broke Phil Taylor's record for the best tournament average. Angrod Evans picked up Scotland's fourth gold medal of the Commonwealth Games in the 100 metres breaststroke final. Elsewhere, England's Oliver Morgan got silver and teammate Luke Greenbank settled for bronze in the 200 metres backstroke. A second place finish for Adam Ramsey Peaty in the semi-finals of the 50 metres breaststroke was enough to secure him a chance for a medal tomorrow. Reuben Ward has claimed Scotland's first ever gold in the gymnastics men's all-around event. And world champion Lando Norris ended a barren run of 259 days without a Grand Prix victory in a chaotic race in Budapest, Hungary.

0: weapons in the army.
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5: Maybe a election made from Peter Hook's bass guitar.
0: Welcome, welcome, one and all. Welcome back to How to Win an Election. I'm Hugo Rifkind. And gathered in the studio, like Keir Starmer's allies clustered around the bar after being purged by the Manchester Mafia, I'm joined by Labour insider Sally Morgan. Hello, Sally.
2: Hello.
0: How are you keeping?
2: Very good, thank you.
0: Good to have you here. I still can't say this word. Perspicacious policy queen, Polly McKenzie. Hello, Polly.
6: Hello, Hugo.
0: How are you?
6: Well, somebody on the way up referred to you just as Rifkind.
0: Really?
6: Earlier. Ooh.
0: Well, that's fine.
6: I think.
0: It's good to take ownership of that name, and in the past I've often had to share it. And also a Tory Peer and Times columnist, Danny Finkelstein. Hello, Danny.
7: Hello.
0: How are you?
7: I'm fine, thank you very much indeed. All the better for being with you.
0: Good to have you all here. Polly, I've been thinking about kittens in the army, and I think it might be a good idea. Cats in the army, more than kittens. Kittens are rather feeble, but an army and a whole battalion of cats dropped on our enemies.
6: Yeah, cats carry some sort of disease, toxoplasmosis. So they could use it as a biohazard. They could just sort of defecate everywhere and infect pregnant women.
0: I mean, that would make battles take some months, I feel. Whereas thinking more of them going at them with their claws. But no, Danny.
7: I don't think it'll happen because the dogs will vote against it.
0: Well, I mean, the dogs will only get votes once Polly's in charge, obviously. Danny, we have talked in the past about the risk that Andy Burnham is a politician who likes to say yes to everyone. Is there any sign he's changed tack now he's in Downing Street?
7: Oh, I'm a little bit concerned about it in the first couple of days, because you would think you'd want to make some big strategic moves. Instead, they're quite tactical. They're relatively small because he's got to be able to indicate he can pay for it out of savings. You know, even when you look at something like moving on fuel prices and VAT, they're about to get an increase in prices, so it'll be cancelled out. You know, I think the idea of trying to save people from the crush of the cost of living by simply government intervening to prevent it just won't work, because it'll circulate the money from one person back to someone else and around in a big circle. So I am a bit concerned about it. I suppose it was what I guessed, but not what I'd hoped for out of the first couple of days.
0: Sally, he spoke to reporters in Downing Street on Monday, and he said he wanted adult social care to be free at the point of use. He said he was considering cutting income tax for low earners. Is he sort of shooting from the hip a bit, do you think? Or is he deliberately deliberately saying as little as possible?
2: I think it's two things. I think firstly, Monday was setting out a broad direction and some big things. And I think I am very sure he will end up doing something big on adult social care. He's been committed to it for 15 years. I think it's going to be really important. I don't think he needs to do, we've talked about this before, I don't think he needs to do very many substantial things, actually. Mm. And I think that will be one. And you can't do that overnight. I mean, so I think there's a difference between setting out big, broad direction, which I think is what he was doing on Monday, and painting pictures almost in terms of some of the, saying, I get it, I do get it. And I think that's why we've seen, frankly, relatively small, relatively cheap things that he can do. Because it's saying to people, I do get it, give me time, but I am going to try and make change when I can. So I think, I don't really agree with Danny, I agree with bits of it, but I think the reality is that he appointed a new chancellor on Monday. He could not make huge fiscal tax changes very quickly. John Healey's going to have to get his feet under the table, and he's going to have to spend the summer looking at it. So this is now heading towards, the big things are the budget and beyond. But I think he wanted to do some quick, I get it. I said to you, I've heard what you've said on the doorstep. This is what I can do now.
7: Just to be clear, that is fair. Right, so I don't expect big strategic, big public tax and spending announcements. I guess I thought he might try and do something a bit more structural in terms of government. But to be honest, you can't do those things in a couple of days. Let's see what he's got.
0: Polly, his response to almost everything seems to be, we need to have a look at this. And, well, in one sense, that's good. You do want government to have a look at various things. When you say we need to have a look at this, that makes people think, after having a look at it, you're going to do something about it. But, of course, he's not quite saying that. Can he just keep saying that to everything for the time being until perhaps, I don't know, right up the way to the budget?
6: I think he has not been the Prime Minister for very long, and it's a reasonable answer to things. And Conservatives like to sort of exude a brand thing of course, when it comes to it, I'd really like to cut taxes. And we often accept that as not a commitment to cut taxes. So saying, as soon as I can, what I'd really love to see is that adult social care is free, is actually a reasonable way of reinforcing the story of who you are. I was really struck by Danny saying you thought they'd do something structural on government. I mean, they've done quite a lot of things that are structural on government, some of which I think are a bit troubling, but a really good thing adopting basically the Future Governance Forum's recommendations around creating an Office of the Prime Minister in the Cabinet. Massive cutbacks to what's in the Cabinet Office, broadly correctly, though I'm worried about moving the Government Digital Service, which is, you know, one of the highest functioning parts of government, into the outpost that is the Department of Culture, Media and Sport.
0: Mm. We'll come back to that,
6: and,
0: I promise.
6: And you know, like abolishing DSIT, kind of mainstreaming science and technology in with growth, maybe a good idea, maybe a bad idea, but nevertheless, those are some big structural things. Suggest they're thinking about the mechanisms of the state, not just the actions. And actually, so I went to the pub with my family at the weekend for lunch, and I was reminded that the government made reduced VAT on children's meals over the summer. And I was like, oh my, I'd completely forgotten about that. That is a ludicrous, silly bung, right? Of just sort of randomly pouring water into the sand, a lot like Eat Out to Help Out during the pandemic, though even less justified. The thing that's interesting about Andy Burnham's three, well, the two immediate bungs, is they are actually cleverer than that.
0: Remind us of those bungs.
6: So the first one is cutting VAT on electricity mm-hmm. prices. Mm. And again, it's not fuel prices, it's electricity prices. Yeah. And actually, and it's interesting, he hasn't mentioned this. They haven't talked about this as a transition to net zero thing. They haven't tried to invoke a culture war. They've just said they want to give people some money back. But actually, one of the structural things we need to do in the energy market is reduce the comparative price of electricity and gas. And doing this, especially if they can carry it on for the long term, makes buying a heat pump or switching to an electric car more viable. So they're just telling a story of cutting the cost of living, but they're actually doing something that's much smarter than encouraging people to spend money at the pub, however fun that is. And again, the buses thing, much more sensible than some of the train freeze things, train fare freezes that the previous Labour government did, because the evidence is clear that actually for people who are at the margins of the labour market, particularly younger people, particularly people who are not taking home very much money, actually if it costs you like £8 or £9 to get to work and back every day, the viability of going to work and also your kind of travel radius of jobs you can take. So actually, it sounds like a bung. It's economically much more sound than lots of other bungs that could have been chosen.
0: I think that's a...
7: By the way, my point on structure was not about the things they've done with number 10 in departments, some of which I agree with and some of which I don't. I think they're going to spend forever mucking around with civil servants, moving people in department, and I didn't think that was a good idea. It's more about the idea of the North and devolution and something a bit bolder. But to be fair, they may do that second or third. You know, it's ridiculous. You can't judge them after 2 days. So, you know, both of you have made perfectly fair points. I'm just a little bit worried that they wanted to lead off with the suggestion that from the centre we can really change people's cost of living all that much. I think the real responsibility of government is to try and make the country grow more. He has got a plan, which is to decentralise power. I would have liked, as a symbolic indicator of what the government's going to do, something more in that space than in the space of we're going to take 1p off this and 3p off that. So I don't think ultimately he's going to solve the problem in the slightest.
2: I mean, I think the problem is that it's very hard to do something big quickly unless you've had a lot of time. And I think back to 97, Gordon had been Shadow Chancellor for years, and so no wonder there was Bank of England independence, because it had been planned for 18 months. Coming in and suddenly putting a new chancellor in or a new business secretary, I think it's pretty difficult. But you're right. I mean, the big test is going to be whether we get growth in the economy and whether that he makes some bigger, braver decisions. But I think that'll be after the summer.
0: I'm sorry to be all sort of simplistic and messagey based, but I thought, Polly, explaining the sort of the nuts and bolts of detail of effects of behind the things that they've announced, I thought that was a fascinating answer. Why don't they talk about it in those terms? Why are they doing, I mean, the way you portray it, it's like they're doing stuff that's very, very clever, but allowing people to go, this is just bung, this is nonsense, this is retail.
6: Well, partly because they're actually interested in the retail message. And people say about Andy Burnham that he just wants to be liked. And it's perfectly possible for that to be a deficit of character. But it's not automatically a problem. Mm-hmm. You know, actually, if you want everyone to hate you, then really don't go into politics. Right? Or if you don't care what people think of you, that you need a kind of thick skin. But actually, the idea of wanting to listen to people and give them, where it's possible, where it makes sense, the things that will improve their lives. Like, that's not a problem, actually. Yeah.
7: I've got a problem with it message terms. I've got a problem with it as an indication of strategy. Insofar as it was intended to indicate strategy, I personally don't think that is going to work. It's a little bit better if you think of it in Polly's way, but my view is that the right things to do were some striking things which indicate their growth strategy. But, you know, let's face it, they've been in office for 2 or 3 days. He's clearly appointed a chancellor who wasn't the anticipated candidate. So, you know, you can't expect them all to have aligned on that kind of immediate policy.
0: Let's talk about the Chancellor. Sally, the appointment of John Healey has been referred to by some as the equivalent of Gordon Brown appointing Alistair Darling as his Chancellor on the assumption that he'll just do Number 10's bidding. But it didn't work out that way with Darling. Is that how we should see it with Healey?
2: No, I don't think it's bidding. I think it is I think it will be a partnership. I think John... People underestimate John. And obviously that there was high drama around his resignation from defence. But John, you know, he's done 5 years, I think it was, in the Treasury, albeit quite a long time ago. He's seen what works and what doesn't about the Treasury. And there is a sort of Treasury way of doing things that, frankly, doesn't really change whoever's in power. And he is somebody, I think, who will recognise that quietly but with determination, he will run the Treasury. And you know, I'm a huge fan, regardless of the party, for the politician to give very clear direction to the Treasury. And I think that's been one of the problems in the last 2 years. So I think Andy will have an enhanced economic setup, and frankly, Number 10 should have. But I don't think it's because he'll be ruling the roost.
0: For anyone who wants to understand John Healey, Sally, tell us, who's he like? What kind of ite is he?
2: Oh.
0: Is he a nothingite?
2: I think he's his own. I think he's actually not a partisan person. Obviously, he worked with Gordon, worked for Gordon, but he wasn't a brownout. He wasn't a briefer. He wasn't out on manoeuvres. He was, you know, he's just not like that. He kind of gets on with things. He's got very strong base of support across the party, I would say. And you know, look, I'd thought about him quite a long time ago, but I didn't think I dismissed it. I have not heard any negative comments at all about disappointment, which is really interesting. And let me say, it's not typical.
0: Yeah, for sure.
2: You know, so actually, I mean, that speaks volumes. Actually,
7: one of the things that it can help with is this business of predicting things in politics. I think I've said this before, but I predicted there wouldn't be an election in 2017 because Theresa May told me there wasn't going to be one. But what happened is that she didn't know there wasn't going to be one. In other words, even the people inside didn't know. What dictated that it was going to be an election was the strong political logic. So there we were discussing the Shabana versus Ed Miliband. And we all realised it didn't make very much sense for him to go and pick one side or another at the beginning of his premiership. And that's actually what's happened in the end, whatever people thought would happen. What's happened is it followed the political logic. So we've learnt something about political predictions that will be useful for the next time
2: the
7: we
2: he works,
7: encounter
2: actually,
7: that question.
6: There's actually lots in kind of consumer psychology about decision making, about how people, when stuck with a binary choice, is actually a late appearing third choice. Often it's a good
2: also,
6: way to sell your jam.
2: Home secretary who wants to be a home secretary and is a very good home secretary. I mean, that doesn't happen a lot.
6: Partly because you've said that you really want growth, and somebody who is very very determined to substantially cut immigration, which is a key source of growth, might be a barrier.
7: So I've got a theory that if someone isn't actually a Blairite or actually sort of solidly on the kind of campaign group left, they belong to a very broad, which is called Brownite, but is really basically a broad, relatively undifferentiated group of people who are sort of on the terms you soft left. I don't mean that in a...
2: No, it's not soft left, I don't
7: just
2: think. Yeah.
7: I know people don't like the term soft, but I don't mean it in an insulting way. It's just the term everyone uses. Doesn't he just belong to that? He's got a bit of a union background. He's theoretically always been a bit of an interventionist. He you know, his one big public resignation was, after all, in favour of increased public spending. I know that was on defence, but it was still an increase in public spending.
2: It wouldn't have been there in some other departments, I don't think. I think he believes in defence.
0: Let's talk about some of the other appointments, starting perhaps counterintuitively with the new Minister for AI, Kanishka Narayan. Polly, I know you're not generally a fan of it when somebody says they're making a minister for, you know, insert popular cause here. What do you think of this one?
6: I have a massive soft spot for Kanishka. I think he's really super smart and interesting. And actually, he's got a sort of quite impressive kind of business background that he's brought into government, which is, you know, relatively unusual in the Labour Party. He grew up in South Wales. speaks a little bit of Welsh. He's great on social media, actually.
2: That's great.
6: I mean, he hasn't done any whispering into the microphone, as far as I can tell, but he's, you know. And AI is one of those things that is a cross-cutting brief. So it is a general purpose technology that the questions of how do you adopt that into the public sector, how do you support business to adopt it, but also how do you build the right kind of data capacity for the UK so that we can advance, how do you prevent AI from turning into cybersecurity threats. It's everywhere. One thing though that we haven't really figured out is how you actually do government of a thing that's everywhere, because it's why the Cabinet Office ended up ballooning to this giant size, is because it's like, oh, what we need is to coordinate all of the departments, and so we'll put it in the Cabinet Office, and then you end up with actually loads of people in the Cabinet Office duplicating effort. So having an AI minister who is senior, has the status to influence and coordinate, probably the right call. The challenge is Whitehall literally doesn't know how to do that. It is very rare. So what does the civil service team look like around him? I think one thing that's really critical is there's this thing called accounting officer, where the permanent secretary is the accounting officer of department, which means they're responsible for all the money that is spent in that vertical. And it actively prevents financial collaborations. So what actual power to command might the AI minister have? Don't know.
2: I mean, I think what's interesting about this appointment, I think he's super smart. Yeah. And I think it's as much outward-looking as inward-looking. So I think this is about AI as an engine of growth as well, because he's a minister across the Cabinet Office and business, which is why I think he's sitting in the Cabinet. And I think he'll work. I mean, I think Antonio Romeo's taken responsibility across government, in a sense, to drive the agenda on AI and digital. So I think that's how you'll get the departments to work.
6: But she's given away GDS. I mean, that is a weird choice.
2: She has, but she's certainly doing AI. I think he will be focused very heavily outwards rather than inwards, in fact. And I was very encouraged. I have to say, I was delighted to see it, because I did have a slight fear that there would be an inward looking, I don't just mean inward to the government, but kind of protective, over-regulatory position on AI from the government. And I think his appointment shows that that's not the case.
7: I would agree with that, and I think he's a good appointment. But I think it also shows what a kind of mess removing DSIT is going to prove. But there you go.
0: Yeah, but look, before we move on, I want to quickly talk about defence, because, fascinating nugget in the Times this week that the Defence Secretary was one of the jobs offered to Rachel Reeves before she said no. But Wes Streeting in there. Sally, we've talked before about the argument for defence spending being made on the airwaves by generals and governments just having to respond. Do you think Wes Streeting has a chance to reset that narrative a bit, or does it all depend on John Healey coming up with the cash, which, of course, he resigned over there not being?
2: I think the reason that Andy has put Wes in that position is that he recognises there's a big public persuasion job to be done as well. So, and what we know about Wes is he's an extremely good communicator. And he's also, by the way, I mean, I can remember talking to Wes, I don't know, 6 months ago, and was somewhat surprised to hear him describe himself first and foremost as I am patriotic, I'm a patriot. I mean, he's very much of that old East End view of patriotism, I think, in many ways, albeit he's only in his 40s. So I think actually he's gone in there to have an argument with the public, build confidence. I think what you find with the armed forces, or particularly the generals, is if they think they've got a politician who can argue the case for them, they will work well with them. If they think that's not the case, they won't. So I'm pretty optimistic about it, actually.
0: We've seen some noises over the last week from Starmerites sacked from government as the Pineapple Pub in Kentish Town threatens to become a hotbed of resistance. Sally, if you were still political director in number 10, would that be giving you nightmares?
2: No, it wouldn't, actually. I think they weren't a block either. I think there were some who in a sense it was almost inevitable they were going to go. There's a couple who perhaps one would have kept, but it's always a jigsaw trying to do these reshuffles, and you've got to get some new blood in. I think it's good there's some 24ers in, actually, new intake. And he obviously had promised jobs to some people, so it's slightly swinging around about. I mean, I think the people who've kicked off are rather foolish, because I think it's not where MPs will be at the moment. So I think there was a big contrast between I'm afraid, Darren Jones, comments to an extent Steve Reid and David Lammy, for instance, who went with a level of dignity. And I think you get a lot more respect both in your own party, but also across Parliament, actually, if you kind of go well. You can chair a select committee. You can have a different life. I think if you're seen as bitter, it's much more difficult.
0: Danny?
7: Yeah, I mean, Harriet Harman showed that. So you can come back into government if you behave in a certain way. I mean, Greg Clark did too. There are people who are able to come back if they behave like that. So Darren Jones and Steve Reid are making a choice. And personally, I don't think a kind of strand of people incredibly loyal to Starmer were proven right in the end. That's not likely to be to exist as a sort of thick strand in politics. So it's a weird thing to attach yourself to, and I wouldn't have done it. At the same time, actually, I would have taken a little bit more care if I were Andy Burnham, not to create a kind of coherent group of people who were dissatisfied with him right from the beginning. So I would have cut it up a bit and taken one or two people, Nick Thomas Simmons, or
0: just to confuse them,
7: just so that you're splitting that group up. That you don't get a group.
0: So we've had a message from Robert, who writes, "I do think Sally is overstating any possible collaborative approach from Burnham. He has a 150-seat majority. Handle that well, and he doesn't need any collaboration." Polly, I'm going to throw one at you first, actually, because you're the big fan of collaboration. Does he need to bother with that? Can he not just take advantage of the majority that Keir Starmer never really took advantage of and just bulldoze?
6: I mean, of course he can. Two things. One is, you have to remember that the bottom majority is very large. It's also very shallow. Lots and lots of them, those MPs are very fragile. And it is, of course, really difficult to defy the tribal leanings of the whole of Westminster. I mean, we saw this through Brexit. Like, there's plenty of Brexit deals that Theresa May could have got through if only it hadn't been intolerable to her to put together a coalition proposal. It was obviously David Cameron got away with putting together a coalition, but only because he hadn't won. And people were chippy about it pretty quickly. And it, you know, he had to do all sorts of crazy things, like have a Brexit referendum as a result of that original sin. But I think, you know, in the end, the great leaders are the ones who are interested in other ways of thinking about problems and who look for ways to stitch not just their party together, but the country. Yeah. I wrote something last week, I think, about pensions policy, you know, partly because James Pennell, the new chief of staff, was the pensions minister who sort of kicked off the Turner Commission review, which really cleverly brought together the trade unions and business to think deeply about how the country was going to deal with a kind of, you know, fundamental generational change in what pension savings looked like. And Blair didn't need to do that, right? He didn't need to do it on a cross-party basis, but actually, with political leadership, you create something that can actually then be sustained for decades. Certainly, if Andy Burnham wants to do something on social care, something which could have happened 10 years ago, 20 years ago, 30 years ago, because there was a royal commission of some sort on it, and it didn't, because every single time, one party or other, first of all, it was George Osborne, then it was Jeremy Corbyn, took the quick win of saying, we don't want a death tax, we don't want a dementia tax, and sabotage that cross-partiness. If you want to be able to be a prime minister who leaves, you know, a 50-year legacy for social care, you got to show a bit of leg.
0: That's it for this week from Sally, Polly, Danny and me. Like most of Westminster, the podcast is taking a break. We'll be back for an episode to look at the results of the Clacton by-election in August. So we will see you then. Goodbye.

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8: 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The reason why Britain hasn't been so great of late is because the country hasn't been eating enough Weetabix. We must get to work in rebuilding Great Britain, Bix by Bix. By delivering Weetabix to whoever plans the traffic diversions, to delivery drivers who can't seem to find your house, and people who don't stack the dishwasher properly. 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
9: This is Chris Barrow with the Times Radio News. The suspect behind Saturday's mass stabbing and van attack at Berlin Pride has been killed. The 21-year-old radicalised German-born man of Lebanese descent was tracked down to the northwest of the capital. Timo Lehmann is a reporter with the German news outlet Der Spiegel.
10: The next week there will be a big political discussion in Germany about what are the consequences of this. The suspect was... Actually, in prison, he was sentenced for 1 year and 10 months. But for the politicians, for the mayor, for the chancellor, that was not the day for this. Right now, they try to say to the society there should not be a division from the terrorists.
9: The German Chancellor Friedrich Merz says the country won't be intimidated.
11: This is poison for our freedom. It is continuing to attack our society. Any party political differences can be set aside. We will defend the freedom of our society.
9: Andy Burnham will host Volodymyr Zelensky later, his first international visitor since taking office a week ago. The Prime Minister is expected to say that he'll maintain Sir Keir Starmer's

0: the suppression capacity. And so what we have to do is that we have to identify immediately, you know, the villages that might be on its path, the population, the vulnerable populations that might be on the path of that fire, and immediately start evacuating and immediately start protecting the villages. So that's why sometimes, you know, you see that the forest is burning and there are probably no firefighters there.
1: There are signs that the US and Iran could return to negotiations to end their war. According to reports, Tehran has indicated that it will hold off bombings if America does so as well. Washington hasn't struck targets for a few days. Police Scotland is investigating sexual assault allegations against Mohamed El-Fayed. The force is reportedly looking into claims of attempted rape at his estate in Easter Ross in the Highlands. The case has apparently been reopened after a new witness came forward. Barack Obama will tour the UK in a series of on-stage interviews. The former US president will go to Belfast, Glasgow and Manchester in October. He's expected to speak about what comes next for America. Water is gradually returning to Gatwick after it lost supply for most of Sunday. Restaurants and toilets in both the north and south terminals were effectively shut, although flights weren't disrupted. The airport has apologised for the inconvenience. A fourth heatwave is on the way for parts of the UK. Temperatures in the southeast of England are expected to reach 30 degrees Celsius this week. Forecasters say the hot weather will continue until Thursday. In previous hot spells, there have been a number of water-related deaths. Ben King is from the London Fire Brigade.
2: We're at that time where schools have kicked out for the summer. We've seen young people coming away thinking it's a brilliant idea to jump off bridges into the water. We get why they think it's fun, but you've just got to be really aware of the dangers. You don't know what's underneath you when you land in.
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4: Let me welcome Joe Phillips, the psychotherapist. Joe Phillips is not a psychotherapist. It's Lucy Beresford is a psychotherapist and broadcaster, and Joe Phillips, the former Lib Dem advisor. I thought you were doing some retraining later on, Joe.
5: Welcome. Yeah, but I think Lucy would be a bit horrified.
4: She would. And Lucy, you can be the political advisor, can't you? Welcome to both of you. Let me have a look at the front pages. The Times, that picture, apocalyptic picture, but it's also strangely genteel of beachgoers sitting on a beach in southwest France. And you look at the skyline, it's all burnt orange and red. The main headline, though, net zero risks blackouts. Whistleblower says the rise of wind and solar energy has officials gauging supply and demand flying blind. What will Andy Burnham do about that? The Telegraph, Iran agents sneak in as channel migrants. Tehran regime helps asylum seekers cross in return for favour when they're settled. It's quite an alarming story. And the Telegraph has been talking to individuals who have been helping people to enter Britain on small boats. Also, a picture of thousands fleeing French wildfires. Well, the people that I'm looking at are sitting on a beach. But if you look in the background across the horizon, you've got apocalyptic-looking skies, all burnt orange again. The Independent, a picture of the Cabinet Secretary Louise Hague, Chancellor John Healey and Andy Burnham in Manchester. Number 10, North opens as Rainer admits she may fail on 1.5 million new homes target. But the main headline is Europe, the way back. Brexit wipes out UK Trump tariff benefit over EU. The Guardian, again, a picture of that burnt orange sky. The main headline, though, is from the World of the Environment and Water. Water bosses pay rises despite ban on bonuses. That's going to annoy people like Fergal Shark, who've been campaigning for clean water. And, of course, The Times as well, which has been running a campaign for the last 2 years. The Mail, fathers driven to suicide by child support scandal. Exclusive, appalling blunders by government-run agency, wrecking lives of honest parents, Mail finds. And then also this, Burnham takes jet to number 10 North. I think he flew from Glasgow to Manchester. It took 38 minutes, but some people say hypocrite. The Mirror, heatwave hell, summer of chaos. Same picture on the front page of a couple of people sitting with their backs to the camera on the sand and looking at a burnt sky. The FT, Iran war narrows Healey's options. We're talking about John Healey, the Chancellor. Fresh strife propels guilt yields, rises follows spending plans. Also this, Europe ablaze, tourists flee French resort. And then Daily Star, Tearful star reveals surgery isn't possible. Corrie

0: Tracy, as in Tracy Shaw, I need a miracle. She broke down in tears as she revealed she needed a miracle as breast cancer surgery isn't possible. Very sad. The Express, killer of our girls is playing the system. We talked about that about half an hour or so ago. Southport family's anguish as Ruda Cabana is moved from jail to secure hospital. And then The Sun, 2 years on, new agony for Southport families. Picture of BB, Elsie and Alice, who were killed by Ruda Cabana. Killer, quotes, cons his way to cushy life. Fury at Broadmoor Switch. OK, I'm going to start off with you, Joe. Net zero risks blackouts. The Times is the only paper to carry this on the front page. And this apparently is the National Energy System Operator, NESO, which cannot accurately model the modern power system as the government pursues a drive towards renewable energy sources. Some people will say this is alarming. The likes of Kayleigh Badenoch and Nigel Farage will say, I told you so.
1: Well, yes, they will. And unfortunately, it's not a good story for people who are in favour of renewable energy. So actually, the government needs to come clean and say whether or not, you know, we've got the systems in place. So what happens is, in the old days, when you just had huge, great fossil fuel plants, it was really easy for NESO, the National Energy System Operator, to work out supply and demand, because they're having to do it on a minute-by-minute basis. You know, there was always a bit of a standing joke about, you know, at 5 to 10, people went to put the kettle on or turn the washing machine on or something like that, and there was a surge. But of course, you've now got wind, which is not always reliable. You've got solar, which can cloud over. You've also got lots and lots, thousands actually, of small installations and subsea cables, which take energy in and take energy out. So NESO are trying to balance on a minute-by-minute basis, as I say, the supply and demand, but they haven't got the facilities or the infrastructure, if you like, to allow them to monitor all of these many ingredients, if you like, which make up our extremely complex energy. So, you know, there's clearly some work to be done. I think, as you say, Henry, it's going to be sort of music to the ears of the naysayers about green energy and net zero. But I do think, you know, we know what happened in Spain and Portugal last summer. And the one of the dates that they've picked on in this report in the Times is the 23rd of June, when apparently we came very close to a blackout because of the inability for operators to work out the supply and keep the lights on, if you like. And I think, you know, the other thing that is of great concern, as we often talk about on this programme, is the risk of an attack, a cyber attack, that could knock out power or subsea cable. So it is a very serious issue, but it shouldn't be turned into a political football to attack net zero, which is a good aim. And it's very interesting, isn't it, how that's placed above this picture that's on the front of everything else. It looks like a sort of Jack Vetriano picture gone mad.
0: Yes, it does. Good description there, Joe. Lucy, what do you think? Because as Joe suggested, the infrastructure isn't yet there to be able to ride the levels, as they say in radio, but they're going to have to get it pretty damn quick, or pause, go slow on the move to net zero.
2: Well, exactly. Or make sure that we don't lurch towards net zero, which is what many people have begun to worry about, the costs and the dangers of rushing towards what Theresa May originally said needed to be, you know, target set by 2030. I think what's rather alarming about this particular story is that the report that the Times has seen has been shown to them by a whistleblower. So it's not even as if the National Energy System Operator has decided to come clean about what it is doing, that actually it has had to be someone who is either working on the inside or used to work there, who is now wanting to alert people to the fact that we are potentially coming quite close to a grid breakdown. And the whistleblower claims that the government may know about this because they own NESO, but or maybe they don't. But either way, NESO is flying blind, and that should ring alarm bells. That it's a symbol. It's a new symbol now of a story that has been in place for for several years now, which is that we just don't have the infrastructure to cope with the pace of net zero as proposed by the governments, and obviously not just this government, but previous governments. That it's all very well to be at the forefront of trying to make a difference. And let's be clear, Britain is definitely ahead of the curve with that. When you look at countries like China and India, who are really dragging their feet, Britain is really doing a lot. But if you can't get electric car chargers in your town and you suffer from range anxiety, that used to be the sort of slightly like joke about this particular scenario. This is way more serious. This is about a country that risks blackouts, and also a country that could, if its security system is so creaky, that could easily be compromised by rogue states. And that links, of course, to another story that we may touch on about how easy it is for other countries to damage us from within.
0: Yeah, we'll come to that in just a moment or two. It's funny you mentioned China there, Lucy, because the Chinese, probably because of their size, are really going hell for leather on solar and wind. But at the same time, of course, we know that they consume a huge amount of coal as well, and they're still using the old fossil fuels. So two things are happening at the same time. Marcus says, this is a listener, Marcus, can't you see the irony here? Worsening climate change means that there is more electricity demand, address climate change, and renewables will be sufficient. Thank you, Marcus. So, Lucy, the story you alluded to, Iran agents sneak in as channel migrants. You want to explain why The Telegraph has put this on its front page? Because it's the only paper to do so.
2: Yes, I thought it was quite interesting that it was the only paper, because it is a very unsettling story, which is that Iran has been caught sending operatives from its country across the channel through the smuggling system. But, you know, people, smugglers on the continent have been speaking to The Telegraph, and they say that actually Iran has in many cases tried to smuggle its agents in there to in a way undermine us from within, rather than a much more obvious display of an attack, which would be, let's say, a drone, which would take, you know, because it would have so far to go, it would easily be shot down. This is a very sophisticated form of attacking a country. And obviously the issue of small boats and who comes in on them has been a problematic political football for so many months now. To add to the tension of that, the idea that these, let's call it human trafficking for what it really is, that you've actually got people who are coming here with the express intent of doing us harm.
0: Thank you, Lucy. Joe, just looking at the sources for this alarming claim, The Telegraph has spoken to individuals with links to Tehran's intelligence agencies and people smugglers working on the continent. They would suggest it is robust. What do you say?
1: I see a little bit of dog whistle in this story, I'm afraid. I mean, okay. I think it's one of those things where if you are a rogue state or a hostile actor and you want to create mayhem or division or you want to do something far worse, of course you're going to try and get people into this country, or you are going to use low-level criminals that could be British nationals or could be anybody, and we've seen that, and we saw that recently with the people who were jailed for the fire attack on Sakir Starmer's house. But I think, unfortunately, what this does, it again fuels the fires of sort of, you know, racism, that every single asylum seeker is wishing us harm. And you hear this awful phrase all the time about fighting age men instead of people talking about working age men, which would be a much more sensible thing to say. And I think, you know, obviously we have to be careful and we need to be mindful. But I do think it is a story, as is quite often the case, unfortunately, these days with the Telegraph, where the headline is more sensational than the actual story, which is based on a few, you know, conversations.
0: Yep, I see Alicia Cairns, the Shadow Security Minister, is calling for the government to face facts. And she says, we need an urgent task force to root out Iranian agents among those arriving and who've arrived on our shores. Well, let's see what Andy Burnham, who's got his finger on the populist pulse, how he responds to that, because I'm sure it will come across his desk. It's Henry Bonsu on Times Radio. We've got Joe Phillips, the former Lib Dem advisor, and Lucy Beresford, the psychotherapist and broadcaster. When we come back, we need to talk about the French and Spanish wildfires.
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0: Yeah, back with Lucy and Joe. And look at the front page of The Times, The Telegraph, The Guardian. I mean, most of the papers, actually, I would suggest, have a variation of that picture of holidaymakers, beachgoers just sitting there, and you've got the background of that apocalyptic sky. Joe, what do you think? I mean, it's clearly intended to contrast the natural tranquility of a beach and the view of the horizon with the apocalypse. Joe. Ah, Lucy, are you with us?
2: Yes, I am.
0: Okay,
2: yes.
0: So same question to you there. I mean, what do you think? The contrast that's being invoked by this picture, and then we can talk about the detail, how both Spain and France are having to invoke European Union protocols to get other countries to fly in assets to control these fires.
2: It's for me, it's a really interesting analogy with a different painter called Turner, who one of his most famous paintings is The Fighting Temeraire. And that is a painting about the old and the new. And I feel that these images that are on the front page of pretty much every paper are basically saying the old way was that you just went to the beach and you sat down and you sunbathed and then you went back again. And now, with climate change really accelerating, we've got a really, people are thinking that the El Nino climactic condition that often triggers a sort of escalation of heat in Europe might be the worst El Nino experience for the last 10 years, which could see next year as even hotter. And this is only going to be the norm. So what we used to imagine was, yeah, we'll go to Europe, we'll have, you know, slightly hotter days than the UK. Those days are gone. Mm. You can have heat waves here in the UK that last for weeks on end. Obviously, I love that, but not everybody does. But actually, the more serious issue around it are wildfires, some of which are natural, some of which are unfortunately caused by human endeavour. And it is a real risk to human life, not just in terms of the fires, but in terms of people, elderly people suffering from heat exhaustion. We've got a new world now, is all I'm saying. And that these photos kind of picture that just in one scene, the old way of sunbathing, the new way of actual sun causing death.
0: That's right. Thanks, Lucy. Joe, you're back with us. I'm just looking at the front page of the Mirror. Heatwave, hell, summer of chaos. So the contrast between the fairly tranquil picture of two beachgoers in Lacanau in France, just looking at the smoke-filled horizon, and they've got an inset picture of queues at the port of Dover. So we're talking about some 6.3 million Brits hitting the road in the next few days, many of them going across the channel to mainland Europe. But as you can imagine, some of them will be wondering and worrying about what's going to greet them if they go into one of these zones.
6: Well, exactly. And the pictures that we've been talking about are in France. But there's also a national emergency in Spain, and some 40,000 people. Oh, sorry, no, that is France. But it's a national emergency very near Madrid. And yes, this is the queues going to Dover. But there's also, we've seen earlier in the week, queues of people trying to get into airports because of the new security system. So, you know, it does make you wonder why we bother to go away, actually. And the charming Mr. O'Leary from Ryanair said they won't keep their planes waiting, even if people are stuck in the queue. So, you know...
0: I think we knew that, Joe. I think we knew that. BA might hang back, but Ryanair will not.
6: Exactly.
0: Let's turn to this story that's on the front page of The Express and The Sun. And by way of prelude, listener Dominic says, I don't know enough about it to even know if this is a sensible question, but might it be possible that a child killer could be removed from a prison to a medical facility because his own life is at risk if he stays there? I don't ask this to take side, merely to understand more fully what is going on. I'm not sure that's the reason why they'd move somebody from, say, a Belmarsh to a Broadmoor, Dominic. The criteria are quite specific, aren't they, as we heard from the consultant forensic psychologist Dr. Ruth Tully about 40 or so minutes ago. But the front page, Lucy, of The Express, killer of our girls is playing the system, and then The Sun, killer cons his way to Cushy Live. Dr. Tully said, it isn't easy for people to pull the wool over doctors' eyes. They're very, very experienced. And Broadmoor is a very different facility from Belmarsh. You can't just easily con your way in.
2: Absolutely right. I've been to Broadmoor and I have worked clinically with psychiatrists who have worked at Broadmoor. And they are at the top of their game. It is a really secure facility. It's a very high security place, and the clinical interventions are very intense. And so I can well imagine that Axel Rudakobana may have tried to manipulate people in the past. And I think there's a report that's come out this evening that identifies several individuals who could tell that they were being manipulated. But within the prison system, it's very hard to keep him safe and to keep other people safe from him. He's obviously an incredibly dangerous, incredibly violent and manipulative individual. And so I think the error of thinking is to imagine that somehow Broadmoor is a holiday camp. You know, that people have heard that there are pottery classes there, there's a hairdresser, there are therapeutic interventions. Well, so there should be, but there are also incredibly intense psychiatric evaluation that goes on. And let's be clear, if it is felt that he is malingering or that he is trying to pull the wool over people's eyes, he will go straight back to prison.
0: Yeah.
2: The problem with that is that our prison system is not geared up to really deal with someone of Axel's evil personality. And I say, you know, hand on heart, my main goal in life is to help people therapeutically live better lives. And I would always want to imagine that there was hope that someone could acquire redemption. I do not think this person will be able to do that. And as a result, I think at the moment, Broadmoor is exactly the place where he should be.
0: Yeah, you use the term evil, Lucy. And Joe, the lawyer for the parents of BB, Elsie and Alice, the three girls that were killed by Rudakobana in Southport 2 years ago, they also feel the same. And they wanted the system to acknowledge that, because even the defence lawyer for Rudakobana did not try to mitigate his case by saying that he was psychotic, that he suffered from diminished responsibility, and so he was treated as a, quote, ordinary, regular murderer, and that's why he went to Belmarsh. But now they've decided he is psychotic, mentally ill enough to go to Broadmoor.
6: Yes, exactly. And I think, you know, the timing couldn't be worse, because we're coming up to the anniversary of the appalling attack and the murder of those little girls. So it's very difficult, because as Dr. Tully said to you earlier, you know, and as Lucy just said, Broadmoor is not, you know, it's not like a nursing home, but it for the people who are the victims. And in fact, I've heard people from the Prison Officers Association talking about this today. They don't think there's anything wrong with him, and there were no issues raised while he was at Belmarsh. So, you know, it is a question of who's the victim in all of this, and you can quite understand the feelings of the families.
0: Yep, a couple of quick WhatsApps have come in for you, Joe. One of them is from someone called Joe, saying this: so Iran is taking advantage of our weak border controls to traffic undesirable people into the country, but it's a, quote, dog whistle to report on it. Grow up. That's from Joe. And then Kyle says, once again, it's the same old story. We're told by some metropolitan commentator that the problem isn't actually the problem, rather it's the way we talk about it. Quick response.
6: Well, I think, you know, that's absolutely fair. They're quite right to make. The point I was trying to make is that the story is not very strong underneath the headline. That was my point, that I think the Telegraph has lost its way as a serious newspaper.
0: A quick final point from you, Lucy, on that.
2: No, I disagree. I think even just one rogue agent coming in is one too many. And if we can flag up the various routes by which they seem to be infiltrating this country, that goes some way to actually rectifying the problem.
0: We disagree agreeably. Thank you very much to Lucy Beresford, the psychotherapist and broadcaster, and Joe Phillips, who is still a political commentator, no longer a psychotherapist, former Liberal Democrat advisor. Thank you both very much indeed.
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11: This is Chris Berrow with the Times Radio News. German police have confirmed the suspect behind the vehicle ramming and mass stabbing at Berlin Pride has been shot dead. They said they engaged the 21-year-old in a garden allotment in the Spandau district as he tried to rush towards them with a weapon. One person was killed and 29 were injured in the attack. The attacker had known links to Islamists. Dr. Hans-Jakob Schindler from the Counter-Extremism Project says that must be investigated.
12: It has to be looked at why they came to the conclusion it's okay to let him leave before he has to sit out his sentence. There must have been some risk assessment that said it's okay to release him back into society.
11: The Ukrainian president will be Andy Burnham's first international visitor. The Prime Minister will host Volodymyr Zelensky later today, a week after taking office. Downing Street says he'll pledge the UK's unwavering support for Ukraine, both through the war with Russia and beyond. The two leaders will visit a naval base where hundreds of Ukrainian military personnel have spent weeks training. There's been no decision yet on whether to order a full evacuation of Bordeaux. A huge wildfire is moving closer to the French city. In central Spain, more than 75,000 people have been moved out of their homes and a further 30,000 ordered to shelter in place. Water is gradually returning to Gatwick after it lost supply for most of the day yesterday. Restaurants and toilets in both the north and south terminals were effectively shut, although flights weren't disrupted. The airport has apologised for the inconvenience. Barack Obama will tour the UK in a series of on-stage interviews. The former US president will go to Belfast, Glasgow and Manchester in October. He's expected to speak about what comes next for America. A fourth heatwave is on the way for parts of the UK. Temperatures in the southeast of England are expected to reach 30 degrees Celsius this week. Forecasters say the hot weather will continue until Thursday. Sport now, here's Amelia Beltrão.
13: Luke Littler's thrashed Gerwyn Price 18-9 to defend his World Matchplay Darts title. It was a record-breaking display in Blackpool. He became the first player since Michael van Gerwen to win back-to-back titles and broke Phil Taylor's record for the best tournament average. Angrod Evans picked up Scotland's fourth gold medal of the Commonwealth Games in the 100 metres breaststroke final. Elsewhere, England's Oliver Morgan got silver and teammate Luke Greenbank settled for bronze in the 200 metres backstroke. A second place finish for Adam Ramsey-Petey in the semi-finals of the 50 metres breaststroke was enough to secure him a chance for a medal tomorrow. Reuben Ward has claimed Scotland's first ever gold in the gymnastics men's all-around event. And world champion Lando Norris ended a barren run of 259 days without a Grand Prix victory in a chaotic race in Budapest, Hungary.
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14: Everyone remembers Trump's biggest promise during the 2024 election campaign.
15: They said he will start a war. I'm not going to start a war. I'm going to stop wars.
14: But war is well and truly back with Iran today. The United States has struck it for the last 10 consecutive nights. Tehran is retaliating across the Gulf, killing three American troops and injuring almost 100. And it's all forcing the US president to consider a major escalation. Dozens of air-to-air refueling planes, plus fresh squadrons of fighter jets, have started to arrive over the last few days. So we find ourselves asking again, how does Trump get out of this? Or is Iran America's next forever war? I'm Tom, and welcome to The General and the Journalist. Patrick is away this week, but to help us answer that question, for this week only, it's the journalist and the national security advisor, because I'm really pleased to say that I'm joined by Kirsten Fontenrose, who is a senior fellow at the Atlantic Council and formerly a White House advisor in Donald Trump's first administration, where she served as the senior director for the Gulf on his National Security Council. Kirsten, welcome. Thanks so much for joining me.
16: Thanks for having me. Great to be here.
14: Well, you're in DC at the moment. It's kind of early where you are, so I'm even more grateful. A quick thought. Do you wish you were back in the White House right now, all this going on? Are you feeling far better off out of it?
16: It's a great question because it is tough to sit on the sidelines and watch decisions be made when you have ideas or you think you could make recommendations. But it's also probably good for reputational legacy to be distant from these tough decisions right now that, you know, we can't predict how they will turn out.
14: That's a very good thought about reputation or legacy. So before we look at the president's options, let's just remind ourselves of why the ceasefire collapse, shall we? And of course, it's all because of the blueprint for it, the memorandum of understanding. It was known, all became quickly christened the memorandum of misunderstanding. It just didn't stack up, did it?
16: Accurate. I think there were reasons that both sides were comfortable with signing an ambiguous MOU, even though they knew it was ambiguous. For Iran, it resulted in lifting of sanctions immediately, not removal, but lifting, and in the removal of the naval blockade immediately, again, lifting, which gave them this economic lifeline they were hankering for. So that was fine with them, regardless of the ambiguity of the language on the strait. They really needed that sucking in of air. And for the U.S., it calmed markets a bit, and it allowed the U.S. to say we're inching closer to this deal that we've been talking about and promising. But the market calming was really critical. So what happened in my assessment is that you have a paragraph in the MOU that calls for a dispute mechanism, but it wasn't stood up. It talks about using some of the mediators, who those were going to be wasn't laid out. And since that wasn't stood up, there was no place to go when there were accusations of breaches of the MOU. And that meant Iran went immediately to kinetics and the U.S. responded with kinetics. And it exposed what the failure in the MOU is. Maybe things will be different going forward because the mediators now are very aware that that was the weak point. And in the conversations they're having now, they're really trying to address those weak points. Their immediate goal is get us to this 10-day cooling off period. But then they intend to address those weak points. You've also got the U.S. kind of shift slightly in mission, and they've gone from near-term suppression of the ability of Iran to strike at ships in the Strait to more of a long-term prevention mission that is focused on preventing Iran from long-term being able to threaten shipping. And that's why you're seeing supply lines hit.
14: Someone predicted all this way back in 2024. Someone wrote a big submission to Congress in which they said, if Iran gets into a position where they can have some talks with us, they're not ever going to want a deal. They're just going to want to string it out. They'll never agree to a thing, and they'll just try to use it to earn lots of money. And Kirsten, that was you.
16: Yes. Yes. Thanks for being nerdy enough to read my congressional hearing.
14: That's okay. That's what we do.
16: But, you know, I'm sad to report that I don't think things have changed, that I still believe that Iran's playbook is to keep the U.S. at the table. It's sort of their sweet spot. They can continue to develop any of their programs covertly. They know the U.S. keeps Israel rather reined in during times of talks. They look good on the international stage. They look like they're pursuing peace, but they're really just looking at timelines like the president has to get through midterms. He'll make a deal. The president only lasts another 2 years. We can outwait him. Another person called this delay diplomacy, and I like that phrase because I do think that's their MO here. We didn't think they would use it with the Trump administration a second time around because they were warned by their Gulf partners, who at the time had some better relationship with them. They were speaking some honesty and said, look, when this guy comes in, it's going to be your one shot to make a pretty sweet deal. And he's been watching you yank Biden around, and he's seen through it. And so you can't expect him to be patient with that playbook. But it's what Iran knows, and they're using it again.
14: So let's look at where we are now then. It's funny, isn't it? Because the war's stated aims, all about ending Iran's nuclear weapons ambitions, dismantling its long-range missile programs, they've all taken a big backseat for now, haven't they? Because it's now all about the Strait of Hormuz and whether it should be open and toll-free for all, just like it was before the war started, or whether Iran should keep its newly won control over it. And a reminder for everyone, of course, around a fifth of the world's oil and petroleum passes through that strait. So it's a fairly major and vital waterway. Kirsten, why does controlling that strait matter so much to Iran right now?
16: Iran, we believe, has realized that this is really their, no pun intended, trump card, even beyond their nuclear program. You know, keeping the nuclear program at that transitional level was kind of their trump card previously. Now they've recognized the strength in this. And for a lot of us, it's you know, if you're sitting in the U.S. where the strait is not as impactful on your economy as it is for most of the rest of the world, for Japan, for Europe, for instance, for parts of Southeast Asia, we're looking at the potential for Iran to do this at another time. You know, now that they've recognized this tool, do they know that then they can assist their partner, Russia, by disabling Europe's access to oil and gas? Do they do it in the event of Chinese activity on Taiwan at the, you know, the request of China? Because it would then put Japan in a really tough spot. So when the U.S. looks out at next challenges, we think about things like that. You know, we don't want Japan to have to focus on something like where they're getting oil and gas when we want them to focus on increasing their defensive and offensive capabilities to counter China so that we don't have to do so much of it. So it's important to the U.S. for that reason. And Iran knows that. They're also watching the international community's absolute freak out at the rise of gas prices, oil prices, petroleum product prices around the world. And they recognize that this is their leverage. There's nothing they can do as a nation that is stronger than getting the entire international community behind a call to do whatever it takes to open this strait.
14: Kirsten, let's now look at Trump's options to reopen the Strait of Hormuz. How can he get this thing done now? Because that's what he now has to do. Let's look at those options that the president has for reopening the strait from where we are today. Because I think there are basically three. You can put them into three categories. The first one is peacefully via diplomacy. I think we can probably discount that one from the get-go, can't we? Because that's the one he's just tried. It's not going to be possible with this regime who, as you say, are hard over on keeping the strait under their control for their leverage, their only leverage. So really, that's only going to work. A peaceful diplomatic option is only going to work under a different regime. And this one certainly is in place for the time being. So from today, call a ceasefire, try to resume talks and try to persuade Iran or offer Iran something to reopen the straits.
16: Yes, agreed. That was what was being tried with the MOU. And when Iran targeted a Qatari, a mediator ship that kind of came off the table. You know, I mentioned that his administration has factions, right? The Republican Party, the Democratic Party, they're both coalitions of sorts, you know? And that strengthened the voice of the folks who said, this is a regime you cannot deal with diplomatically. If we offered them potential $300 billion in reconstruction, we lifted the naval blockade, we lifted the sanctions, not removed them, but lifted them. We gave them some immediate relief, and they still struck a mediator's ship. No way this approach is going to work. So you're right. Yeah. I think that option's off the table. But not the diplomacy is off the table entirely, but that the option of just going back to the MOU without inflicting this damage that he's trying to inflict right now militarily would have been off the table.
14: Okay, option two of three then. That, I think, we could probably summarize as bombing or forcing them into submission by using a lot of force. So that's targeting power plants and bridges, as President Trump said he'd do last week. And we've seen a bit of that begin. And also keeping up that naval blockade on Iran, stopping Iran from moving out and selling its oil. What do you think?
16: Yes, I think that's where we are now. I see that going on for a long while, with one caveat about that naval blockade. As I mentioned, the plan now is to hit all that logistics chain so that there's no near-term or midterm option for Iran to completely rebuild these programs. But I think the caveat on that naval blockade is that I expect Iran to really be upset about it, even though the U.S. is allowing humanitarian ships to pass through. Obviously, this is what they need to be lifted so that the regime can survive. The regime has got to pay to keep the factories running that are producing missiles and drones. It's got to pay to keep the lights on at their ministries and for internet. And it's got to pay the besieged, the Artesh, the IRGC. You know, it's got to pay their human tools of oppression of the people. The U.S. keeping that naval blockade on, the theory is that that would reduce that ability to fund those programs. Maybe watch the regime kind of slowly no longer be able to exert control, in which point it's up to the people whether they want to make another move. So it really is, we can create conditions. We really believe in the Iranian people's desire and potential, but we can't do more than we can do. And so I think you could see if the naval blockade, if putting that back on didn't squeeze them enough in a time frame that where the international community wasn't screaming about prices for their own economies, then you could see the president say, we're going to pack up and go home.
14: Yeah.
16: You know, Iran has prepared their people for economic pain, but the rest of the world has not.
14: That's the key. That would be the great pushback to option two, sort of long-term or medium-term force to force them into submission, is that they can withstand this longer than we can, or you can, I should say, because President Trump tackled on precisely this policy in April. That's how we got to the MOU. This U.S. president has proved he just doesn't have the time, the patience for this fight, because all that happens is the international price of oil spirals, gas station prices rocket in the U.S., and the Iranian calculation is, well, look, go for this, blow up our bridges, blockade our oil, but you won't sit this out for 3 to 6 months. We will.
16: That exactly. And so that becomes the issue. So, you know, can the U.S. population say, we'll tolerate this? Can the president say, even if they don't, I don't have to be reelected, so I can wait this out. I can go to zero popularity as long as I still control the House and Senate and I can't be impeached. And I can make this longer term play on Iran. You know, I don't only have until November, I have until presidential elections. And he can, you know, again, he can say, we tried Vance's way, now we're gonna try somebody else's way. I mean, there are ways for him to kind of spin this domestically, but he's got the domestic pressure and then he's got partner pressure. And Iran is reading both of those very, very carefully. And as you mentioned, they don't care how much the population is, you know, digging through trash piles to eat.
14: One of the other options under bracket number two, if you like, sort of bombing into submission or forcing submission, that actually a few of our listeners have sent in emails about asking, is taking Karg Island. So Karg Island, that big strip of land, not far from the Strait of Hormuz, actually, where a lot of Iranian oil is processed and handled. About 90% of all Iranian oil is handled on Karg Island. And the argument goes, and I think General Keith Kellogg was putting forward this argument the other day, physically take hold of Karg Island and you remove all Iranian ability to process oil and to sell oil. Is that an option you think the president would look at?
16: Yes, he'd look at it, but I would say there's a difference between taking and holding. And U.S. is really good at taking. Holding is never easy. Now, if you degrade so much of Iran's military that they have a tough time striking the U.S. if it was present there, okay, but you're a juicy target. You're on one island. And, you know, right now the U.S. doesn't worry so much about Iran's missile program because it would take very long-range missiles to reach the U.S. that they have not demonstrated yet. Short-range missiles to reach their own Karg Island. So, and they have plenty of those. So, you know, I think that would be looked at as a very costly idea. The president has refrained from striking it previously, just militarily decimating what's there, because the idea was you want that 90% of the oil flow apparatus to be retained for rebuilding the economy of a following regime. The military has amazing plans for every contingency. It's just whether or not they want to, you know, exercise them. And this is how most militaries that I've worked with present options to their leadership. Three courses of action. One, pretty much the status quo, no change. No president really wants that, but sometimes it's safe. Two, something so ridiculous, you don't think the president would choose it because it would be so costly, so risky. And three, what you, the military, actually want to do. So, you know, I think based on what courses of action we see CENTCOM provide, this president has been known to go, yes, but what if, and kind of push past that. We saw that, we've seen that in a couple of places. But he could do that. And he will definitely ask, why can't we just take it? Well, how would we hold it? Well, what would we need to do to ensure that we could hold it longer term? And you're seeing some of that happen right now. But I don't think CENTCOM would say it's enough of it. You know, I mean, we still haven't wiped out things that might be conventional assets in the far east of the country, for instance. So there would if you see deep strikes east in the, you know, with this repositioning of B-2 bombers and the like, maybe, but I still don't think that's the first choice plan.
14: Well, that leads us neatly to option number three. Option three, I guess you could say, is the man in a hurry option, and that's opening the Strait of Hormuz by force now. And it's, I guess you call it the H.R. McMaster option when he was on the podcast a few weeks ago, your former boss.
16: Yeah.
14: He said, this is the only way we're going to deprive of Iran of this great bit of leverage of controlling the strait. We have to go there and physically open it ourselves now. With a two-pronged mission, first, heavy suppression of firing points on the coast from the air to stopping the Iranians from being able to shoot anything, any ships coming through, by basically hitting them wherever they are. And then second, escort missions out in the strait with US warships escorting tankers and the like through the strait with an air defense bubble and an underwater defense bubble as well to stop drones from getting them. I mean, it's doable, says H.R. McMaster. He said it might need some ground troops. You might need to take and hold some ground and clear it for a little bit. And it might be a bit risky, but it's definitely doable. What do you think?
16: I would never challenge H.R. McMaster's analysis of what's militarily doable. I have never heard him say something I didn't agree with, to be honest. But I would say that you've got the isolationist part of Trump's administration that won't want to hear boots on the ground at all, and that certainly won't want to look at what that would mean as a supplemental budget for Congress. So even if CENTCOM, which has been slightly risk averse, if they said we can do this, you'd still have to go to Congress for the money. And I think that's where the tough part would come in. So it might be doable, but is it feasible politically is where the tough part comes in. I think what might be likely is it doesn't involve taking it. It actually involves somewhat of a kind of like shut down and go home. You know, you could see the president say, we have reduced Iran's military capability. We have prevented them from developing a nuclear weapon. You notice that his language recently has not been about we'll get a better deal. It's been about Iran will not have a nuclear weapon. You know, slight different language on the promise there. We've created the conditions for the Gulf to have those parallel conversations about the missiles and drones. Proxies are degraded and our partners are gaining ground in Syria, Iraq, Lebanon. So our work here is done. And then Europe, if you're worried about the risk through the strait, we'll work with you, perhaps on this escort mission. We're not going to do it alone, but we're going to pull the ramp up of troops home and we're going to focus elsewhere. I think the Gulf is very concerned about that. I think Europe is concerned about that. But I think that's a very plausible scenario for this president.
14: I think we should also just remind people, they shouldn't be cussing, is that actually, if you look where the US military was in February to where it is now, military action has got a lot harder. And we've seen some really interesting reporting over the weekend in the Wall Street Journal, haven't we? Especially that Iran seems to have upgraded its missile capabilities. Their trajectories are less predictable. Also, the US is low on its own interceptor stock. It's fired off, 1,000 Patriots missiles already. And someone else told the Washington Post that the US doesn't have enough missiles to safely sustain a long-term return to war. So actually, the military options themselves already are being a little bit squeezed to where they might have been a few months ago.
16: I think that's true. I mean, we have seen Iran's missile launching degraded by 90% in terms of the volume of those missiles. So we would assume they also are are facing some limitations in how long they could sustain something. I think we should also assume that China is assisting Iran technically. I know there are people who disagree with me, but I stand by this. Remember, for China, this is a laboratory and it serves two purposes. You might not want a nuclear Iran. You might side with the international community on that. But this is, to your point, degrading American stockpiles, which means America has to wait longer to be able to pose a threat that China would see as meaningful. If it doesn't now, you know, every interceptor launched is a degradation of what it could bring to the table in a conflict with China. And China is studying how the U.S. operates, how the performance of U.S. defenses. This is a wonderful laboratory. And so if they are developing products on their own, what better place to test them out, you know, against the actual adversary you're concerned for? So I think if you think of what would China do in this, you know, situation, that would be it. So we should assume that as well. And the stockpiles on the U.S. side, you've got lots and lots of efforts ongoing right now in the U.S. to develop much cheaper interceptors. The reason the Shahed drones have been so effective, missiles aside, is not because they're fantastic. They are slow, they are low, but they hit right in that sweet spot where air defenses don't match yet. Once you have microwave systems online, you might see in places like the Gulf where those would be very effective against Shahed drones. But right now, Patriots, THAADs, they're for the big stuff. And you've got small air defenses that take out the small stuff. That's why the Shaheds were developed, because they identified that gap in global defense markets. That'll be filled soon enough. And so these will then fall to the wayside as the preferred weapon for close-in strikes, for regional strikes. The missile problem, if it is being assisted by anyone, by China, by Russia, whoever, then yeah, that poses a longer-term threat. And the U.S. certainly doesn't want to invite any sort of new technology they're not ready for. And again, just as we talked about, this president really doesn't want to see a long-term war. He's going to try to do whatever he can to avoid that.
14: All right, look, can we move to the stage where we very gently ask you to call this crystal ball time and all that? What happens next, in your view? Where will we be in this situation in Iran in 3 or 6 months' time?
16: I might go back to what I've said. I think we will experiment with leaving the naval blockade on as long as we can without Europe and Japan screaming at us, and without it turning into something that looks like an economic disaster for the U.S. We will have established an escort mission with Europe writ large, whoever is willing to participate, maybe even pull Japan into that, to try to escort more ships through. So you'll have shipping return to, let's say, 40 to 50% of what it was pre-wartime, enough to calm some markets. You won't see economic collapse on global markets. And I think by 6 months, you'll see us home. You'll see the Gulf in damage control mode, having these sideline conversations with Iran that are multilateral, but, you know, Arab to Iran conversations. And they will also be trying to offer some incentives that don't involve the U.S. at the table. Iran might be more willing to take them then. But I think you will, unfortunately, and gosh, I hate to say this out loud, because we are really trying to create the conditions that would allow the Iranian people to take the government. I haven't seen the emergence, and I'm not privy, so why would I? So it could be there, and I'm, you know, crossing my fingers, of a plausible day-after replacement apparatus for who could pick up the trash, you know, the next day in Iran. If these guys are happy living underground for the rest of their lives, we'll see Israel taking them off one by one in kind of post-Munich Olympics-style targeted assassinations, I think. But maybe not to the end that it causes regime collapse. So I think that's where we'll be in 6 months. We'll be at an escort mission. We'll be at the U.S. pulling things home. We'll be at Israel quietly pursuing its own objectives through covert action predominantly and some targeted assassinations. And we'll see the Gulf in fence riding mode. But we will see the strait still flowing, by then flowing traffic again.
14: So in answer to the big question really of this episode, is Iran another forever war for the U.S., you're saying no?
16: I'm saying no, it's not a forever war for the U.S. simply because the U.S. will not want to engage in that. So if it means that we're encountering this like Scud missile problem we had in Iraq where everything's hidden underground and the places are dispersed, and so they kept firing Scuds at us through the war, you know, despite all the efforts to degrade them. So if this president says, and I think he will, we're encountering that kind of scenario again, but those aren't really the danger to the U.S. homeland, which is where my base really places their priority. So we're going to go home. They may still have these capabilities, but they're no longer a danger to the U.S. homeland. There's no longer the strategic threat of a nuclear weaponization program in the medium term. So yeah, not a forever war.
14: Well, look, thanks so much for calling that. And, Kirsten, that's been absolutely fascinating. Thank you very much indeed for your wisdom. Are you sure you don't want to go back inside the White House? Because some of that sounded pretty sensible to me.
16: Watch what you wish on people. My friends in the White House are lovely, really intelligent humans. So let's wish them the best of luck about all of this.
14: Kirsten, thank you. Really appreciate your time.
16: Sure. Thanks for having me.
14: That is all from us this week. Thank you for listening. As always, please do send in any of your questions or just your thoughts, anything you want to tell us, to generalandjournalist@thetimes.co.uk. generalandjournalist@thetimes.co.uk is our email address. 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
1: Good morning. It's 5 o'clock on Monday, the 27th of July. This is Times Radio Early Breakfast with Tom Noonan. This morning, teenagers can get £100 more through disability benefits than they can legally get by working on minimum wage. That's including when they claim for things like anxiety or ADHD. With Andy Burnham gearing up to tackle the problem of young people out of work, education or training, is this something he should be focusing on? And are we becoming desensitized to the photos of wildfires in Europe, which are dominating the front pages?
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3: Thank you, Tom. Good morning. Andy Burnham is preparing to tackle the growing rate of young people not in education, employment or training. The Prime Minister's understood to believe a push for further education is essential to reducing the number, which has passed 1 million for the first time. It comes as teenagers claiming sickness benefits for anxiety receive £100 a week more than those who take a part-time job on the minimum wage. 87,000 16 and 17-year-olds are claiming the non-means-tested personal independence payment intended to cover the extra costs of disability. Holidaymakers have been urged to stay away from Bordeaux as wildfires move ever closer to the city. An estimated 42,000 hectares have burned in the region, an area four times the size of Paris. The number of firefighters mobilised has grown to 2,500, backed by 18 planes and helicopters. These local residents sheltering in an exhibition hall in Bordeaux are frustrated.
4: The police arrived and told us we had to go with them. They bought us to stay here for a few days. We don't know how long.
5: Yes, we're worried because the fire isn't stopping. People tell us one thing and then another. We don't know. There's no information. So we're waiting. What else can we do?
3: In central Spain, more than 75,000 people have been evacuated from their homes and a further 30,000.

0: Last Monday was very good.
1: We spoke about some basic things, not with details, because I understand what does mean when you just became the leader, and I count that we will have productive, very open bilateral meeting.
0: Two people have died and several others injured in a shooting in Seattle in the US. Police are responding to the incident, which was at a cultural center holding a food festival. It's not known if the shooter has been apprehended. Germany's chancellor has promised to defend freedom, openness and liberalism as investigations into Saturday's van and stabbing attack at Berlin Pride continue. The suspect, a 21-year-old German-born man of Lebanese descent, was shot dead by police last night. He had known links to Islamists, and a recent prison sentence was switched to a non-custodial one. Dr. Hans Jacob Schindler from the Counter-Extremism Project says that must be investigated.
2: It has to be looked at why they came to the conclusion it's okay to let him leave before he has to sit out his sentence. There must have been some risk assessment that said it's okay to release him back into society.
0: A five-day sentencing hearing is due to start later for the fraudulent funeral director Robert Bush. In April, the 47-year-old pleaded guilty to 67 charges, including the prevention of lawful burials and theft from charities. An investigation was launched after police raided premises in Hull in March of 2024. For a news bulletin when you want it, search for the Times Radio News Briefing on the Times Radio app.
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4: James Kitchen, thank you very much. And thank you for joining us for Times Radio Early Breakfast. Tom Noonan with you until 6 o'clock. We often talk about the issue of NEETs, the young people who are not in employment, education or training. The Times has done some sums this morning, and it turns out a 16 or 17-year-old can claim up to £100 more a week than if they were working. That's because, on the minimum wage at least, on the legal maximum hours a 16 or 17-year-old can work during term time, they can take home about £94 a week. However, if they're on the upper tier of PIP, personal independence payments, they can claim £114.60 to help with daily living costs and £80 for mobility costs, so £194 in total. That's a non-means tested benefit. That's a pretty flat rate for people of any age. Just to break it down for you, here's what the government website says you might need that money for. It's got these two parts. The daily living part, that's if you have trouble, say, preparing your food, eating, managing your treatments and medicine, washing, going to the toilet, dressing, managing money, socialising even. Then there's the mobility part, that is for, say, working out a route and following it if you have trouble with that, if you have trouble physically moving around, if you have difficulty leaving your home. So for a condition like ADHD or anxiety, I suppose the question is, what is that money helping you to do? Perhaps it is managing, paying for treatments and medication under the daily living part. Perhaps it's the socialising under the daily living part. Maybe it's the leaving your home under the mobility part. But if you have those conditions, then what adjustments is that money paying for to make your life easier? And with all that, should you be able to get more than you might working at least the legal maximum you can at that age? We'll talk about some of that. We'll also discuss what is across literally every paper I've seen this morning, wildfires, photos dominating them. Are we becoming desensitised, though, to these images, the way our climate is changing? Are we, well, perhaps not desensitised, but completely morose about it? Do we feel that we're powerless to stop it? We'll get into some of that. And later in the programme, we'll be in Israel, ahead of Benjamin Netanyahu meeting Donald Trump in the US. Now, they've not met since the war against Iran began almost exactly 5 months ago. Now, they're being brought together not by a state visit or a big foreign trip, but by the funeral of Senator Lindsey Graham. Is that a sign of a diplomatic relationship on the rocks? You can get in touch with any of your thoughts about the stories today. Text us on 87222. Start your message with the word Times if you use that number. Or you can WhatsApp us on 0333 003 2353. Let's start by going through the morning's papers. And joining us to do that this morning is the lecturer and broadcaster, Sandy Waugh. Sandy, good morning.

0: Morning, Tom.
1: Let's start with this, the numbers on the front page of the Times, I suppose. The difference between what a teenager could get on PIP versus what they might earn on minimum wage. For some, it is wrong full stop to be able to claim more than they could earn.
0: Yeah, I'm cautious about the numbers, and that we'll come on to the substantive issue about how these payments are claimed and paid. I think there is a danger we are slightly misrepresenting what these figures actually are, because it's not all the people claiming PIP are getting all getting more money than the youngsters working. It is a percentage of those on the highest tier of payments. And it would be interesting to have seen that crunch down into more numbers, because to get the highest tier, I'm guessing, you have to pass a higher bar that would probably reflect that it is genuinely really difficult for you to go to work and function correctly in a workplace. But that's one point, and that's obviously not the substantive point here, which feeds into this wider conversation that we're having at the moment generally about where is our public money going into the system. We're going to talk social care, I'm sure, in a moment too. But this general issue about how do we best support young people to get them into work is a really difficult challenge, because, you know, I work with young people. I teach at university and I do outreach projects with younger people even than that. And they genuinely want to work, most of them. There are some who don't. But there are significant barriers to people getting into the workplace now. And there are more problems around anxiety and mental health that are not being addressed correctly. So this is it is a real challenge, and it is a real cost to the public purse challenge. And squaring up what's best for the individual and what's best for wider society is not an easy thing at all.
1: No, and as you say, it's a more complicated system than that. For listeners' context, if you're claiming the lower weekly rate on PIP, there's these two tiers. The lower weekly rate, if you combine the daily living part and the mobility part, that comes to £106 a week. But that would be if you're claiming both elements of that, and it varies from person to person. Except there's basically these sort of those four options. You're either claiming on the lower weekly rate or the higher weekly rate, and then you're either getting, you know, the daily living part or the mobility part or both. Except that is sort of flat then across all ages sort of different. That's sort of the eligibility across lots of ages and conditions. I suppose there is an argument you might make the system more complicated, more case by case, but then actually that in itself is going to add costs in terms of assessing everybody.
0: I think there is a huge problem about how we are dealing with the mental health anxieties of the younger population in particular. There is no doubt in my mind that there is more ADHD, more depression, more problems with neurodiversity, with the different ways we think and react to the world around us. And that does cause real world problems. The difficulty is how we respond to that. I think we're far too quick to say that someone with a diagnosis of ADHD and then can't do all sorts of things, where actually, if you support people in the best way, you can do most things. It's about having the right systems in place to work with people to recognize what the way their mind works is, and give them the tools to then deal with that. But that needs to start really early. It needs to start in parenting. It needs to start in schools. It needs to have a different approach in workplaces. It needs to have a different approach in universities. And I think we're very quick to give students the tools to say, oh, I've got this problem, and then they sort of surrender in terms of trying to manage it.
1: Yes, and I think it can't be something that becomes a barrier to the working. It's got to be something where you adapt and try to then work out how is the best way for you to then operate and work in the world around us. As you say, this is sort of linked to, well, the support we give people on the other end of life, social care. Kemi Badenoch offering to work with the government on social care on the condition that it comes from cuts rather than new taxes. Andy Burnham has said he wants a system that's free at the point of access. So I suppose then the question becomes, how do you pay for it? It feels like social care comes up again and again and again in our politics, and it's such a knotty subject, no one even gets close to solving, because the other side normally pops up and says, this is a quote-unquote death tax or something else.
0: Yeah, and the question of how do you pay for all these policies is underlying almost everything Andy Burnham is saying at the moment, isn't it? Just very briefly going back to the question of young people, part of the statement is to get more people in further education. But actually, unless they reform how universities are funded, that's not going to work because we have too many, in my view, far too many students going into universities now. So it's all got to be, it's all connected and it's all got to be worked out carefully. But social care is this issue, as you say, that politicians have run away from for decades. And this statement that came out of the new number 10 team at the end of last week that Andy Burnham is going to run towards these problems is really interesting, because social care, the knock-on effects of that in terms of pressures on people being able to work longer, on the medical profession, on what's happening in our hospitals, on what's happening with doctor surgeries. If we don't have this proper structure to let people stay in their homes for longer in good conditions, this is only getting worse, clearly, isn't it? Because we have an aging population. We have medical advances that mean we can support people much longer into their old age. And if we don't address this issue, we've got a horrendous problem coming down the line, but it is going to be expensive. And Andy Burnham is constrained by all sorts of agreements that he has, in theory, signed up to about what he won't do to raise money.
1: And there's also then the question of, is this something we all should be paying for through general taxation? Or actually, do we need to be more open to accepting that this might be something that individually we have to put forward some money to in some way, whether that is a tax in life or indeed after you die and your care ends?
0: And the challenge with making people pay for it at the point of need is, of course, the argument will come that people have worked all their life to build up a pot of money to maybe think about being able to pass it on to their family. And if that money then is all going to be needed to support their care, it's a disincentive for people to save and invest, because if they know at this stage of their life that if they don't have the money, the state will pay for it, why would you bother saving and investing?
1: Sandy, stay with us. After the break, we're going to be talking about the wildfires that, France at the moment, they have been in Spain for some weeks now, seem to be growing, more than 250,000 people being evacuated from the southwest of France. Are we becoming desensitized to some of these photos of the shocking effects of climate change? And we'll be discussing tea. Is that the drink you would go to in case of emergency rather than something stronger? That's all to come. The time now, though, is 5:15.
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1: Good morning. You're listening to Times Radio Early Breakfast with Tom Noonan. We're going through the morning's papers with the lecturer and broadcaster Sandy Waugh. You can join Sandy and me in our conversation. You can text us on 87222. Start your message with the word Times, or you can WhatsApp us on 0333 003 2353. If you save that number in your phone, you'll see our icon pop up in the corner, and then you've got a direct line to us whenever you want. Sandy, wildfires across Europe, particularly in the southwest of France and Spain at the moment. I know that Times Radio Breakfast with Rosie Wright and Nick Wallace this morning, they'll be hopping around Europe trying to catch up with, well, quite where these fires are spreading, and they do seem to be spreading rather than ebbing away. Do you think we are becoming used to something this confronting, particularly with the heat and the weather we're experiencing at the moment?
0: Yeah, I also wonder, actually, this might seem like a bizarre tangent, but I also wonder whether that so much AI-generated content around in our social feeds, whether we look at some of these pictures and go, well, that can't be real, and then dismiss it. They are horrifying. I mean, I have a lot of relatives in Australia, and I remember seeing wildfire pictures around the back of Bondi Beach, which is something that I'm sure a lot of people recognise what it looked like, and just this heavy cloud of smoke in the air and this sort of sense of real threatening environment there. I mean, the problem is that none of these images can give you that the smell that you get from the smoke and the dust and the ash that's falling on you, and that general sense of how hard it is to really factor in how quickly a fire can move and how terrifying it must be when it's just lurking on the edge of your horizon and the edge of your vision, and you're not quite sure if the wind direction is going to change or not, and how it's coming towards you. I mean, we get wildfires, but they do seem to be substantially larger. They seem to be making a much bigger threat on population centres, on the farmland, on the general ecosystems, if you like, of these countries. Of course, we mustn't dismiss the one that's been in the Cairngorms as well, and some of the environmental damage that has done. And clearly, I think it's got to be related to what's been happening with climate. But it's more complex than that as well, isn't it? Some of it is to do with how we use the land with urban planning, and are we doing enough sort of clearing and management of undergrowth? Do we have the right infrastructure in place to respond? In Scotland, part of the problem has been that to get fire engines to this part of Scotland, sometimes it's been a 3-hour drive each way for the fire engines to get there from where they're based, and there aren't enough aircraft. And this is one of the accusations in France, that they're having to import the firefighting aircraft from other countries. So maybe it needs to be a more complex response than just saying this is climate change and it's too late to do anything about it. It's got to be about how we live in that environment, how we manage the environment, and how we make sure our resources are there to deal with this new climate.
1: And interesting that, say, when you planned this town or you planned this clearing however many years ago, the risk of wildfires might have been deemed low risk. It wasn't people cutting corners necessarily. It's just that now the risk has changed quite so dramatically in recent years. Ed Miliband, front page of The Guardian, suggesting he wants the UK to be a sort of global leader on the climate crisis, climate diplomacy. He's obviously now the Foreign Secretary, having been the Net Zero Secretary, and Net Zero is sort of his pet project, as it were, something he was driving through in that position. I suppose, is it possible for the UK to be a global leader, which is already tricky given our relative size compared to other big polluters, but also that we are increasingly divided about it politically at home, it seems?
0: Yeah, it's interesting, the Ed Miliband situation. There's this little technical job he's taken on, which in its sense, in itself, might not seem all that important, but lots of people reading a great deal into the signal this is sending. He personally is taking up the seat, our seat, at the World Bank, and normally this role is given to a more junior minister. But the fact that Ed Miliband is taking this position is, it's being interpreted as sending a real signal that we want to lead on what the World Bank is doing with this wider sense of investment. And part of that, it is understood, is going to be looking at where money is being spent to support climate work and reducing emissions and this whole net zero drive. But it's interesting, depending on where you put the direction. I know another article today in the papers is looking at e-cars and Chinese imports and how the move to try and make our cars less polluting is actually causing all sorts of unintended industrial consequences. So all of these things are connected, and it's as we always say, if it was an easy thing, everyone would have done it decades ago.
1: Let's touch on that story you've mentioned there, Sandy. This is Stellantis, the group which is behind Fiat, Peugeot, Vauxhall. They are complaining that the import of Chinese electric vehicles, China's got this huge EV market, industry, lots of these cars now coming over to Europe, to the UK, that is then undercutting manufacturers who are based more domestically, who are having to, who are now facing quotas of how much how many electric cars they should be selling. I think it rises to 38% of the cars they sell next year, new cars they sell, should be electric vehicles or hybrids. And they're saying that actually this is just completely unsustainable. I suppose then the question is, do you step in or do you just say, well, this is the free market in action, it's getting cheap electric vehicles to people in the UK, and that's ultimately the strategy we want to go for as a government?
0: Yeah, and you do think, well, how much sympathy do we have with their argument? They would say that, wouldn't they, that they're car manufacturers. But the flip side of that, of course, is we need to make sure that our industry is able to be competitive, because that then supports jobs and investment. Of course, if you're talking about car manufacturing, you're maybe also talking about the parts and components. You may be even talking about the fabric that's used to actually make the chassis. I was going to say steel, then none of them are steel anymore, are they? It's probably more like the fiberglass. But it's absolutely how interventionist should our policy be in terms of supporting our industry, and how much do we then control imports? And underlying all of that are our political and diplomatic relations with the countries as well. And so that we're juggling a lot of balls. I'm mixing my metaphors a lot this morning, aren't I? But, you know, trying to have a good relationship with China, particularly when our relationship with America is so fraught at the moment, is also playing into this discussion.
1: Well, and Andy Burnham, who's spoken so much about what he sees as the damage of, say, the Thatcher years. Obviously, that is a highly contested thought politically, but that is something Andy Burnham has spoken about, this whole how do we regain some of the things he saw as the positives of the 1970s. If one of the lessons, say, is the industrial change that the 80s brought, particularly with the end of mining, wide-scale mining, well, then, if you're going through something similar with a car industry in the UK, something that cannot compete on the global market, how do you help communities to adapt and find something new, a new sense of economic drive and income, but also a new sense of purpose, I suppose, and belonging within that society? That would be one of the challenges I suspect on his mind. Compulsory voting, Sandy. This is proposals put forward by a Labour think tank, put forward to some of Andy Burnham's advisers, about the idea that actually we should all, that it should be mandatory to vote, and there should be a £10 fine as a punishment. Would you be comfortable with us being forced to vote?
0: No, personally. I was reading up this morning on some of the research that's been done in Australia. As you know, this has been a in Australia, compulsory voting has been in for quite some time. And it is a very, it's very hard to find exactly what the impact of compulsory voting is and whether it generally is a good or bad thing. The fact that people have the right to vote, in my mind, also implies that people also have the right not to vote should they want to do so. This think tank is suggesting that you could put a none of the above type of option, but it is still requiring you to engage in that way with the process. In some countries, if you fail to vote, you then become unable to get any public office job. It's not just a fine, it's actually sanctions on, for instance, being able to use the banking system in some places. The argument for it is that it would mean more people at least engage with the political process. It might make voting more representative. It might mean that when we come to elections, parties don't just talk to their known supporters. They have to try and put messages out for absolutely everyone. But the research is not necessarily suggesting that is the effect it has. There's a lot of research still going on into what happens when people have to vote. There is a feeling that some people who are not engaged with the political process, all they will do is turn up and just fill in any sort of vote. They'll vote randomly, which may distort the political process even further. My take on it is that politicians should be doing more to try and reclaim what politics is, that it is actually about engaging with communities, about listening to what people want. It's about honouring the promises you actually make when you put a manifesto forward. It's about thinking of politics as being a collaborative process, not necessarily something that we look at distantly and only engage with, you know, once every 5 years. That's a really long-term job. And I don't think the answer to it is forcing people to vote.
1: I tend to agree that the most sort of extreme version, I suppose, of having a free society is that you can disengage with the democratic system. I wouldn't choose to. I think voting's a great right, but surely it is your choice whether you actually want to engage with that at all, even if you go along and vote, you know, none of the above. That still seems like you are, you know, having to engage with a system you might not agree with, rightly or wrongly. Interestingly, a friend who, this is anecdotally, but a friend who was in Australia doing some research during the time of the Voice referendum. This was a referendum in Australia on a body to represent Indigenous people, First Nations people, which got voted down 60-40 in the end. But the No campaign ran a slogan, which is, if you don't know, vote no. The implication being, if you don't understand the proposal, if you're not engaged, then vote it down. You don't want to go for a change you don't understand. And the perception among some was that that is a way in which compulsory voting stands in the way of a change, in that if you can run a campaign which is, well, if you don't quite understand it, if you're not across it, then you've got to vote it down. And if you have a whole load of people who otherwise might have stayed at home, if they're not that engaged, and then they're forced to vote, well, then are you forcing them into one camp or another, particularly in a binary referendum? Like I say, anecdotal, but it's interesting that, as Sandy says, we don't quite know the implications of what compulsory voting would mean. Finally, Sandy, a bit of polling, paid for, we should say, by Twinings, but done by YouGov, suggests that young people of my generation, Generation Z, drink less tea than people in older generations. However, if they're going to have a difficult conversation, they would turn to a cup of tea rather than, say, a stiff drink before going into that conversation. I must say, I am probably one of these people that would prefer a brew over an alcoholic drink. What would you reach for ahead of a tricky chat?
0: we know, actually, this is a wider generational thing, isn't it, that we know this age group do not drink alcohol in large quantities, and some of that is the sheer cost of it. And I wonder if that plays into this reaching for a cup of tea as well. I'm not a big tea drinker. I am a huge coffee drinker and a bit of a coffee snob, I must admit. I do like my coffee to be what I would call proper coffee, not necessarily. I mean, some instant coffees are really nice, but I'm a bit of a coffee snob. But the bit that I found very amusing in the report on that was someone on her first date saying she was nervous and ordered a cup of tea at a pub. Now, that really annoys me in pubs, people asking for tea and coffee because of the length of time it takes to make a cup of tea or coffee. So if you're in a busy pub and there's a big queue, I get disproportionately wound up by someone ordering a cup of tea because it's going to take four times as long to serve them. And I'm going to be waiting longer to get my gin and tonic, you know, but that's just me being unreasonable, I guess.
1: I will make sure that I let you go in front of me when I start ordering hot chocolates and teas and coffees at the bar in that case. Sandy, thank you so much for your time this morning.
0: Pleasure.
1: That's the lecturer and broadcaster, Sandy Waugh, going through the papers. Now, in the next half hour on Times Radio, we will be going through the politics and the business news. We'll also be hearing a report from Bordeaux, where the wildfires are nearing the city. I think they're about 10 miles away now. And we'll be in Israel, looking ahead to Benjamin Netanyahu meeting Donald Trump for the first time since they began airstrikes on Iran. Will it be a little bit of a testy meeting? We'll find out. The time now, though, is 5:31. Here's James Kitchen with the headlines.
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7: Thank you, Tom. Good morning. Andy Burnham is preparing to tackle the growing rate of young people not in education, employment or training. The Prime Minister's understood to believe a push for further education is essential to reducing the number, which has passed 1 million for the first time. Teenagers claiming sickness benefits for anxiety receive £100 a week more than those who take a part-time job on the minimum wage. Meanwhile, the Conservative leader Kemi Badenoch's written to the PM calling on him to rule out tax rises or more borrowing to pay for social care reforms. Andy Burnham's expected to lay out plans this week to fix the system, which he says has been neglected by previous governments. Holidaymakers have been urged to stay away from Bordeaux as wildfires move ever closer to the city. An estimated 42,000 hectares have burned in the region, an area four times the size of Paris. Germany's Chancellor has promised to defend freedom, openness and liberalism as investigations into Saturday's van and stabbing attack at Berlin Pride continue. The suspect, a 21-year-old German-born man of Lebanese descent, was shot dead by police last night. Friedrich Merz says the country won't be intimidated.
8: This is poison for our freedom. It is continuing to attack our society. Any party political differences can be set aside. We will defend the freedom of our society.
7: This year's fourth heatwave is expected to hit parts of the UK in the coming days. In southeast England, temperatures are likely to climb to 30 degrees Celsius from tomorrow. 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
4: The big heart's just got bacon. 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
1: Good morning. You're listening to Times Radio on Monday, the 27th of July. It's 5:33, so you're listening to Early Breakfast with Tom Noonan. We are talking about front page of the Times. Teen anxiety pays more than a job. This is some sums which suggest that a 16 or 17-year-old can claim up to £100 more a week than if they were working. The stats are a little complicated, so I'll just talk you through them. It's because on a minimum wage, on the legal maximum hours a 16 or 17-year-old can work during term time, they take home about £94 a week. However, if a 16 or 17-year-old is on the upper tier of PIP, they can claim £114.60 for daily living costs and £80 for mobility, so £194 in total. Like we say, that is the maximum amount on the upper tier that someone could claim, but that is more than double what they might earn on minimum wage. Political correspondent Terry Stiasny joins us now. Terry, good morning.
9: Good morning, Tom.
1: I suppose this is on the front page because Andy Burnham is looking to, well, make an intervention on young people not in education, employment or training. It's something that has sort of been brewing for a while. Sir Keir Starmer's government talked a lot about it. Do we get a sense of what Andy Burnham's approach to trying to solve the problem will be?
9: Well, we understand that one of the things that he wants to look at is some kind of a push for better or more further education, though we don't know yet how that is going to work. I mean, the review that was set up by the last government under Alan Milburn is still going on, and we know that Andy Burnham has echoed some of the comments that Alan Milburn has made so far, talking about helping more young people into work, changing the education system, more support and more mental health support. So, but we don't know exactly what that is going to mean in practice yet, and obviously in the meantime, some people are pointing out that there seems to be this sort of slight disincentive for young people to be in work or training when there are there's the possibility of benefits.
1: Yes, and I suppose part of the issue is with the Labour Party, as it was particularly when Sir Keir Starmer tried to reform welfare more broadly last year, struggled to get that through. There was a threat of a rebellion, the government backed down. Andy Burnham has suggested that crude cuts, I think was the term he used before becoming Prime Minister, he would not favour that as a way of reducing the welfare bill. If you don't do crude cuts, then you do start to be slightly boxed in terms of, well, the short-term ways out, at least you're relying on those longer-term solutions.
9: Yes, exactly. I mean, the longer term solutions, tend to be more difficult and, more difficult to implement. I mean, Alan Milburn was talking about this kind of how do you offer greater flexibility? How do you give people greater mental health support? All of these, sound like good ambitions. But of course, the question is, how is that funded when a lot of people at the moment have a long wait, particularly to access mental health support when you've got much increasing demand for it and not necessarily the people who are able there to supply it?
1: Kemi Badenoch has suggested that she would like to work with Andy Burnham on social care. She said this on the condition that Andy Burnham is going to fund social care through reforms and cuts rather than any tax rises. Call me a cynic, Terry, but I always think these offers of help from the opposition seem to be political traps.
9: Yes. You may be a cynic, Tom. You may also be right. I mean, we have seen Ed Davey as well, who we know has campaigned a lot on social care over the years, saying, look, I'm really willing to work with you and help you. Kemi Badenoch not saying, yes, I'll work with you unless you're planning to do this by increasing taxes. They always come with huge caveats, you know, sort of, we will work with you unless you do something that we don't like. But the trouble is that, you know, social care has been such a difficult issue that, you know, governments have really, really struggled with over decades. And it does seem to be potentially the kind of thing where you might want cross-party help, because otherwise, you know, it's going to end up with a big political divide.
1: Yeah, just try, if we can have sort of little potted recent history of social care reform, it seems it's something that keeps coming up. I think Theresa May tried it during the 2017 election campaign, her manifesto. We sort of know that didn't go particularly well. Boris Johnson talked about it. Now we've had this Labour government talk about it. It seems every time it comes up, it's very easy for the opposition to start painting it as, for example, a death tax.
9: Well, yes, absolutely. I mean, Andy Burnham himself has been here before. I mean, back before the 2010 election, when he was health secretary, there was a plan to try and have better social care, to try and make it in some instances free at the point of use. And that was the thing that in the 2010 election was dubbed a death tax, partly because one of the ways he was then planning to pay for it was by taking the cost of social care back from people's estates after they died. But every time a government has tried to do this, it's been painted by their opposition as some kind of tax. So, for instance, under Theresa May in 2017, it was called a dementia tax because she was postponing. She was talking about the idea of capping costs, and then that got kind of kicked into the long grass. And this was an idea that people who needed long-term care because they had long-term conditions, their families would end up paying more. So these are the kinds of reasons that, you know, almost every government has a report, a commission, some kind of other project looking into how you do this, and then it tends to run up against politics.
1: It'd be interesting to see whether Andy Burnham takes Kemi Badenoch up on her big, bold offer to help. I suspect that might make some Labour MPs rather uncomfortable. Terry, we were talking in our paper review about the story in the Times about the suggestion of compulsory voting. This is from Think Labour, the think tank that used to be Labour Together. Proposals being put forward to Andy Burnham's senior allies. We know Andy Burnham has voiced some interest in electoral reform before, but maybe not this specific one.
9: No, he has talked more about, you know, other kinds of electoral reform, you know, proportional representation, for instance. This is clearly an idea, compulsory voting, that is around among sort of Labour supporting think tanks, and people are looking at, you know, something like an Australian system. But I think, you know, whether this is something that you want to bring in as a new prime minister, what kind of incentives does it make for people? You know, would people be, if who are disillusioned with politics, if you tell them you absolutely have to vote, you know, is that going to be something that the government picks up as part of a broader electoral reform package? I'm not so sure at the moment.
1: Yes, I suppose it's always a question of, does any incumbent government really ever bring in electoral reform? Because naturally they're the ones who have benefited from the system as it is.
9: Yes, I mean, lots of people have looked into it. Lots of people have tried. You know, we've had referendums on changing the voting system, for instance, that then got voted down. That was under the coalition. So sometimes, you know, there is a promise that people say that they will do. But as a public, we seem to be quite reluctant to accept changes to some of our electoral systems.
1: Yes, and is it something that brings enough political benefits to make it worthwhile, the political capital you'll spend? I'm not sure that constitutional reform ever is, even when it might seem something that you support. Terry, thank you so much for your time this morning.
9: Thank you.
1: Terry Stiassny, political correspondent there. Our political world is once again changing very quickly, but you can make sense of it all with The Times and The Sunday Times' politics podcast, The State of It. Our expert political journalists, Stephen Swinford, Lara Spirit and Patrick Maguire, they bring you the inside scoop on the stories which are shaping the country, including what Andy Burnham, as the new Prime Minister, means for you. Listen wherever you get your podcasts, or you can watch it in full on YouTube. It's all now filmed, and it's very, very swanky, I promise you that. Now let's get the business news, and joining us to do that this morning is the business journalist Bruce Whitfield. Bruce, good morning.
10: Tom, good morning.
1: Let's start off where we often do this time in the morning. Oil prices, where are we at the start of the week?
10: It looks like it's been a third night of relative calm in Iran. Both sides have not been exchanging fire since Friday. Reports suggesting President Donald Trump was dissuaded from ongoing attacks at a key meeting in Washington on Friday afternoon. That was in retaliation, of course, to Iran's attacks on shipping about 2 weeks ago. Oil went through $100 a barrel last week. Better news this morning, still not good news, but better news, hovering between $92 and $93 a barrel this morning, Brent crude. So a slightly more positive outlook for the week.
1: Yes. The Bank of England, what's the Bank of England up to this week?
10: Well, looking at an interest rate announcement later on this week, and we've seen several central banks across the globe beginning to pause on raising rates further, even though there are inflationary pressures in the system. We saw surprisingly low inflation numbers in June in the United States and in the United Kingdom, of course. I'm not sure anybody's buying this stable number, though. There is an anticipation that inflation will continue to rise as the year progresses if we don't get a speedier resolution to this standoff. But the Bank of England, like other reserve banks around the world, central banks around the world, expected to be less hawkish than you might have thought at the next meeting.
1: Yes, and it's interesting that these inflation figures are just stubbornly staying above the Bank of England's 2% target at the moment.
10: And again, the 2% target, of course, predates COVID, and inflation has been nowhere near that 2% target since then either. So, yes, it's a big target. It's a necessary target. And, of course, if inflation does show signs of rising, central banks are prone to raising rates to meet those targets to try and reduce the cost of living, which, of course, is Andy Burnham's big focus in this new government, is to try and make life a little bit more affordable. And the Bank of England is likely to want to help with that.
1: We were discussing in our paper review, Bruce, a story in The Times, Stellantis warning about the import of Chinese electric vehicles and what it means, essentially undercutting more domestic manufacturers or European-based manufacturers who are then having to try to sell a certain number or certain quota of electric vehicles over the next few years.
10: Well, I mean, there's EV targets that have been imposed on local manufacturers. So you're not going to be allowed to sell pure petrol or diesel cars at all, new cars by 2030, and only electric vehicles from 2035. Now, local manufacturers are saying these targets are completely unachievable. We've seen lots of exchanges of letters between manufacturers and government departments since then. But Stellantis, the latest, they've got Peugeot and Vauxhall and Fiat in the stable. And they're saying, hold on a second, it's all well and good that you allow subsidized Chinese brands like BYD and JQ that we see more and more of in the streets, and sales of these sorts of Chinese imports doubled year on year between 24 and 25. That, you know, it's not the playing fields are not level, and you're going to have to adjust the rules if you're going to want us to compete against these imports. It's an interesting standoff, and it's going to be interesting to see how it plays out.
1: And perhaps something, well, a bit more levity, I suppose, to finish off our business news section. Bruce, have we reached peak sausage roll?
10: Well, as with most things, and what we're seeing is lots of warnings that, you know, the hot weather of the last couple of weeks, the grass is brown wherever you look in the countryside and in people's gardens and, of course, the hose pipe bans. And Greg's sold 300 million sausage rolls last year. Now, on average, I haven't sat with a tape measure. I've done a bit of research this morning. A Greg's sausage roll is about 6 inches in length. And therefore, if you laid 300 million sausage rolls end to end, it's about 28,000 miles. It's enough to circumnavigate the globe at the equator, with some left over. Now, sales are under pressure. Greg's has got results out on Wednesday. The company in better shape than it was this time last year when it issued a profit warning, again blaming the weather because it was a warm summer last year too. But the firm has been running a much tighter ship since then. Profits are expected, even though sales are coming under pressure. Profits for Greg's expected to be higher. Too soon to say, though, whether Britain's love affair with the sausage roll is over. The company, though, is confident Ireland. It's got about 2,500 stores. At least in May, it had 2,500 stores. It has a roller program, sausage roll roller program. Anyway, targeting 3,000
1: stores
10: over the next couple of years. I know, but hey, it's memorable, I hope.
1: Bruce, thank you so much for your time this morning.
10: Cheers.
1: That's the business journalist Bruce Whitfield there. Sounds like Greg's still doing pretty good business, even if there's some pressures here or there. Now, coming up before 6 o'clock, when Rosie Wright and Nick Wallace will be sitting in for Kate and Stig on Times Radio Breakfast, we will be going through, well, we're getting a report from Bordeaux. We'll be hearing from our correspondent there as he describes, well, the smoke that is settling over the city from these wildfires, which are now, I think, 15 kilometres away. So what's that, about 10 miles from the city itself. And we'll be checking in Israel ahead of Benjamin Netanyahu meeting Donald Trump for the first time since the war in Iran began. Is their relationship becoming more strained? That's all to come. The time now, though, is 12 minutes to six.
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1: Good morning, Tom Noonan here with you until 6 o'clock now. Lots of the front pages today carry photos of the wildfires burning specifically near Bordeaux in the southwest of France. More than 250,000 people have fled, including British expats. 3 million people have been told to stay indoors. Our reporter David Chazan has sent this report from Bordeaux.
15: The mayor of Bordeaux has warned that the fire is only 9 miles from the edge of the city. Tourists are now being told not to come here. Everywhere you go in Bordeaux, you smell smoke, and the authorities are advising people to stay indoors or wear masks outside. As dusk fell in Bordeaux, flames were visible in the distance. The wildfires are still raging out of control despite thousands of firefighters battling the blaze. But the mayor has downplayed reports that the city itself could be evacuated.
1: Yes, despite the mayor playing down those reports, authorities have said there are contingency plans in place. These people are sheltering in an exhibition hall in Bordeaux. And when it comes to the response of authorities and the emergency services, they're pretty frustrated.
16: The police arrived and told us we had to go with them. They bought us to stay here for a few days. We don't know how long.
17: Yes, we're worried because the fire isn't stopping. People tell us one thing and then another. We don't know. There's no information. So we're waiting. What else can we do?
1: There are also wildfires in Spain. Times Radio Breakfast will be going right across these different affected regions, speaking to correspondents and people who have had to leave, who are trying to protect their businesses, to try to bring you a sense of, well, the scale of it, I suppose. That's Rosie Wright and Nick Wallace from 6 till 10. They'll also be speaking to the government, the Foreign Office Minister Hamish Faulkner. One of his jobs is European relations. So how might the UK be responding to some of this to help our neighbours in France? Callum McDonald sits in for Hugo Rifkind from 10 till 1. Then the Times at 1 this week is with Mark Urban. He'll be speaking to the economist Yanis Varoufakis, the former Greek finance minister. Always an interesting listen, I suppose. What does he diagnose as the ills, the economic woes that people like Andy Burnham are going to have to tackle if they're going to respond, hold off a surge in populism? He's quite a populist himself from the left. So what would he say his option, what would he say his suggestions are for someone like Andy Burnham? That's all to come. That's Mark Urban at the time with the Times at 1. Now, front of the world section of the Times. Benjamin Netanyahu due to fly out to Washington today for the funeral of Lindsey Graham, the Republican senator who died suddenly earlier this month, was a keen ally and supporter of Israel in Washington, D.C. There, or around that service, Netanyahu is expected to meet Donald Trump for the first time since the war in Iran began. Noga Tarnopolsky is a political correspondent in Jerusalem. She joins us now. Noga, good morning.
18: Good morning.
1: I find it fascinating. This is their first meeting since, well, the war began end of February. It seems quite a long time for two men who are keen to talk up how close they are. And the Times says that the White House has actually rebuffed Benjamin Netanyahu on a few occasions.
18: Yes, it does appear to be the case, or possibly simply that Prime Minister Netanyahu tried to do what he's done at other occasions, which is announce a visit to a foreign country that he wants Israelis to think he's popular. And this happened with the United Arab Emirates in the past. And then just assume that this potential host country, out of embarrassment, will accept it. It did not work with the White House. Prime Minister Netanyahu has announced three imminent visits to the White House that the White House simply had no idea what he was talking about. And this time, perhaps because of the funeral of Lindsey Graham, that also the Ukrainian president will be going to, the White House did accept. But I'm not sure there's a major, you know, a confirmation that there will be a major meeting in the White House. It's possible the two leaders will simply speak briefly around on the sidelines of this funeral. It's unclear exactly what's going on. But for Prime Minister Netanyahu, for whom this war is something of a debacle here in Israel, and who is now on an electoral schedule with the vote scheduled here for October 27th, this meeting really is crucial. He had planned much of his electoral campaign initially around his image as some sort of a conquering hero striding arm in arm with Donald Trump.
1: Netanyahu's spoken to Fox News and spoken about the Iranian regime falling being one of the things that could bring the war to an end. Is there an Israeli government view or strategy for what should replace it, how you go about replacing it?
18: To my knowledge, there's no strategy at all, neither about how to continue the war as it currently is, nor about regime change. But it was very interesting to hear that point. I'm glad you picked it up yesterday, because to me, it's actually an indication that there is no strategy. In an extremely, extremely kind of friendly interview, Maria Bartiromo asked Prime Minister Netanyahu, you know, how does he see the end of this war? And he simply spun out possibilities that started and ended, he said, first with the fall of the regime, and then he said the toppling of this regime. It's interesting because there's no indications that this regime is anywhere near falling or toppling, and it does seem to indicate that Israel and possibly the United States have no real plan here. Nothing else underway, and even in the months since February 28th, have not been able to come up at least with an articulable response when asked what would be the end to this war.
1: You've mentioned the elections are due in October. How much is this hurting Benjamin Netanyahu's popularity domestically? Is it a factor in that campaign?
18: It's, of course, a very major factor, because this is an accumulation of failures for Prime Minister Netanyahu, who hasn't been able to present Israelis with a victory shot on any of the major war fronts that have taken over life in Israel since October 7th. Hamas, remember, still rules in Gaza. The Hezbollah is still able to shoot at Israel from Lebanon. Iran clearly, openly, poses a major threat to Israel, and increasingly seriously appears to pose a possible nuclear threat. So Netanyahu has nothing to offer Israelis, and it's hard for me to gauge how much this particular aspect of the greater war is impacting him. He's not a popular prime minister. He wasn't popular before the war. He's less popular now. You know, there have been incidental ups and downs. But the fact that Prime Minister Netanyahu is not being welcomed warmly into the White House, the fact that the President of the United States has even cursed him out loud in public in front of TV cameras in recent months, none of this is doing good for the Prime Minister.
1: And just briefly, it's interesting that it comes off the back of the US-Saudi deal last week. Mm-hmm. Donald Trump garnering, well, quite a warm personal relationship with Mohammed bin Salman, the Crown Prince of Saudi Arabia. That must be quite a threat to Benjamin Netanyahu, who has himself tried to pose himself as having the sort of closest, warmest relationship in the Middle East with Donald Trump on a personal level.
18: Yep, that's right. Although the deal with Saudi Arabia is completely unclear in my eyes right now. It was signed by the ministers of energy of the two countries, and one would think that that committed each country to its part of the deal. But within minutes, Donald Trump announced that the very existence of this deal is contingent on Saudi Arabia joining the Abraham Accords, meaning normalizing ties to Israel. The Saudis apparently hadn't even heard of this. The entire agreement would have to be ratified by Congress. So my guess is that what we heard of last week as this new Saudi-American pact is unlikely to really be implemented.
1: Yes, I think there's a lot of road to run on that, and it'll be interesting to see if Benjamin Netanyahu does get his meeting with Donald Trump in the US. Noga, thank you so much for your time this morning.
18: Good morning.
1: Noga Tarnopolsky is a political correspondent in Jerusalem. Joining me in the studio for Times Radio Breakfast, Rosie Wright and Nick Wallace. Good morning.
19: Morning.
1: I know you're going, you know, zipping about Europe, speaking to all sorts of people with these striking, should we say, images of all these wildfires at the moment.
20: Yeah, and what is absolutely terrifying is the words from the French firefighters who say, "The fire front is constantly shifting. We cannot fight it directly. It's a David versus Goliath scenario. The idea that at some point we'll find a weak spot and strike there." Effectively, these fires are absolutely raging with very little that they can do. We're going to speak to a French MP actually a little bit later when the government are weighing up what do they do with the city of Bordeaux. 850,000 residents live there. The fire's currently 9 miles away. Some difficult decisions going to have to be made.
1: Yeah, it's utterly terrifying, and I suppose it makes you wonder, well, in 10, 20 years' time, how similar is our climate going to be to places like the south of France? Is that going to be something we have to think about and plan for? That's all to come on Times Radio Breakfast. Do stick with Rosie and Nick for that. I'll be back tomorrow morning. Thank you so much to Andrew Wright, the technical operator, and to Steph Chavinka, who's been guiding us on YouTube.

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1: And a very good morning. It is 6 o'clock. This is Rosie Wright and Nick Wallace with Times Radio Breakfast.
2: The headlines this morning. Police in Berlin are searching for a suspect after a car was driven into the city's Pride event, killing one person. And Andy Burnham will give mayors a share of income tax revenue as part of devolution plans to be unveiled next week.
1: Firefighters in France are trying to stop wildfires reaching Bordeaux. And The Times reveals how teenagers claiming sickness benefits for anxiety receive £100 a week more than those who take a part-time job on the minimum wage.
2: And we'll be in France and Spain for the latest on the wildfires and hear more about the giant fire cloud never seen before in France. And should you use a colander to look at a solar eclipse?
1: It's Monday, the 27th of July.
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1: First with the news, here's James Kitchen.
4: Thank you, Rosie. Good morning. Firefighters are facing extreme conditions as they try to stop wildfires from reaching the city of Bordeaux. An estimated 42,000 hectares have burned in the region, an area four times the size of Paris. The number of firefighters mobilised has grown to 2,500, backed by 18 planes and helicopters. These local residents, sheltering in an exhibition hall in Bordeaux, are frustrated.
5: The police arrived and told us we had to go with them. They brought us to stay here for a few days. We don't know how long.
6: Yes, we're worried because the fire isn't stopping. People tell us one thing and then another. We don't know. There's no information. So we're waiting. What else can we do?
4: In central Spain, more than 75,000 people have been evacuated from their homes and a further 30,000 ordered to shelter in place. Sandra Gonzalez is coordinating the evacuation centre from those escaping wildfires on the outskirts of Madrid.
7: From Thursday, we received here like 500 people from our neighbours. They stayed here for 2 days. We have a lot of children.
4: Elsewhere, teenagers claiming sickness benefits for anxiety receive £100 a week more than those who take a part-time job on the minimum wage. 87,000 16 and 17-year-olds are claiming the non-means-tested personal independence payment intended to cover the extra costs of disability. It comes as Andy Burnham prepares to tackle the growing rate of young people not in education, employment or training. The Prime Minister's understood to believe a push for further education is essential to reducing the number, which has passed 1 million for the first time. Meanwhile, Kemi Badenoch's written to the Prime Minister calling on him to rule out tax rises or more borrowing to pay for social care reforms. Andy Burnham.

0: And I count that we will have productive, very open bilateral meeting.
1: Two people have been killed and five injured, including a child, in a shooting in the US city of Seattle. A major food festival was being held at the Seattle Center when gunshots were heard at 6 p.m. local time. According to the city's mayor, two suspects have been taken into custody. For a news bulletin, when you want it, search for the Times Radio News Briefing on the Times Radio app.
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3: A very good morning. It's 4 minutes past six. James, thank you very much for the update. You are in the company today of Rosie Wright and Nick Wallace, sitting in for Kate McCann and Stig Abel for Times Radio Breakfast. The rise in young people claiming sickness benefits could be stopping them from joining the workforce. Many are claiming for conditions like anxiety, autism, ADHD. Have we created a system which disincentivises young people from getting jobs? It's the front page of today's Times. Fraser Nelson will be here to tell us more.
4: Volodymyr Zelensky, the president of Ukraine, will be Andy Burnham's first international guest as prime minister today. Burnham has already promised Britain's unwavering support for Ukraine. Today, there will be more warm words and an announcement over sharing a new electronic warfare system pioneered in Britain.
3: We'll be seeing really what the substance is behind those warm words when we know there is still a fairly large, just shy of £5 billion black hole in the defence investment plan. Wildfires, as you've been hearing in the news, continue to burn in France and Spain. The flames in France are now less than 10 miles from the French city of Bordeaux. We're going to have reporters from both countries on Times Radios with the latest in the next few minutes.
4: And is money that should be spent on catching criminals being diverted into equality training and external consultants? One estimate suggests two-thirds of £1 billion has been spent by police and crime commissioners on diversity and inclusion since 2020. The Policy Exchange think tank isn't sure that's a good use of taxpayers' money, and we'll be speaking to them after seven. You may have a view on that too, and indeed any story that we're talking about here on Times Radio Breakfast this morning. You can share it by texting us on 87222, starting your text message with the word Times, or you can WhatsApp us 0333 003 2353, or email Emma, the producer, in the studio on studio@times.radio. Right then, let's turn our attention to what is happening in both France and Spain this morning. The wildfires are raging. As Rosie said, flames are now within 9 miles of Bordeaux. Hundreds of thousands of people have been removed from the area. Spain's been hit as well. The Spanish Prime Minister, Pedro Sanchez, have spoken of difficult hours ahead. Let's speak to, first of all, Adam Sage, who joins me from France. Adam, good morning. These conditions near Bordeaux are starting to sound very threatening to the actual city itself. We did hear talk of a full city evacuation over the weekend. How likely is that looking right now?
5: Well, the mayor of Bordeaux has said that there isn't an evacuation plan for now. Obviously, it's something that's going to be looked at over the next few days. There's a crisis meeting of the government being chaired by President Macron this morning. It actually rained a little bit in Gironde. Gironde is the département, like the county around Bordeaux. It actually rained a little bit overnight. And the prefecture has said that the situation overnight is stable, which is the first night, and they've said that since Wednesday. However, that's a very, very precarious stability, and no one is saying that this fire has been stopped, has been put out, that we're expecting the temperatures to go up again tomorrow. They could reach 40 degrees by Wednesday, so the situation remains very, very alarming. The winds, which have been very strong, which are the main factor, along with the temperatures in pushing this fire towards Bordeaux. At the moment, then, they're not pushing the main fire towards Bordeaux. I mean, at the moment, this morning and probably today, according to weather forecasters. But it's a changing wind. It's a switching wind. And over the next few days, it could well do so. To come back to your question, no evacuation of Bordeaux planned at the moment, but evacuating the whole of Bordeaux would be an absolutely massive, massive move.
4: And potentially quite dangerous in itself.
5: Yes, I mean, obviously, part of the messaging from the mayor of Bordeaux.

0: and the authorities generally is not to cause a panic evacuation. I mean, if evacuations have to be planned, what they don't obviously want is everyone fleeing on the roads in an anarchic situation, causing traffic jams and preventing firefighters getting to the fires.
1: It's a hugely popular holiday region, as many people listening to this programme will know, and perhaps even been there themselves. Do we know how many British tourists are actually caught up in these fires?
0: No, I don't. I don't know. I mean, certainly many thousands. As you say, the Gironde and the Landes, which are the two départements that are affected, are very, very popular. A lot of people will be camping down there. Will be staying in Airbnbs. A lot of British people would have been caught up in this. They've been evacuated from campsites in recent days. They've been either the fortunate ones, in quote unquote, been able to get into their cars and drive away and go home. It's a very unfortunate end to their holidays, but it's better from those for the people who have found themselves staying for days and days in gymnasiums, in temporary shelters throughout the region.
1: I mean, just to give a sense of the scale of what the firefighters and the French authorities are having to deal with, we heard over the weekend some firefighters talking about these clouds of ash and smoke creating their own weather fronts almost. And there's been a sign of what's known as a pyrocumulonimbus cloud, which is never seen before in France, hanging over these fires in that part of France. I mean, what more can you could tell us about how difficult that makes it for the firefighters to actually try and do their jobs?
0: Yes, well, these are phenomena that are known, I think, to firefighters in North America and Australia, absolutely unknown in France, whereby the fires, as you say, they create something like a thunderstorm of their own, which is projecting ashes and bits of the fire for hundreds of meters, and therefore causing a fire 100 meters away. I think it's extraordinarily difficult for the firefighters to deal with. It means that the fire is jumping from one place to another, sometimes hundreds of meters away. It's an incredibly difficult situation. We've now got thousands of firefighters down in the southwest, something like 2,500. We've got the army as well, but it's stretching French resources well beyond what they were able to do, really.
1: So many literal moving parts to this story. What's the national government been saying about these wildfires, the response, the guidance to locals, to tourists, and the messaging about how they're going to, I guess, essentially become more resilient against them in the future?
0: Well, the main messaging, and I think it's probably a sensible one, is listen to what the authorities are saying. Keep your phones on overnight. That's perhaps the most essential thing, because people have been getting text messages at 2 a.m., 3 a.m. saying, "We're evacuating your town, your district, your village now. Get out." So I think that's the key point. On the whole, the evacuations, I mean, they've been organised, I think, fairly well by the national and the local authorities. I mean, I'm sure that feels people involved in it that they haven't. It's very chaotic, it's very stressful, but so far they've avoided loss of life. There are about 250 houses that have been burnt in southwest France so far, which gives you some idea of the scale of this as well. But they've dozens of firemen have been injured, but so far they've avoided loss of life. Going forward, I mean, there is an emergency meeting this morning. Part of the issue is the economy of the area, because of course this is going to have a huge impact, economic impact. All the holiday industry, as we've said, has been shut down. Businesses have been shut down. There's no one's going back home. No one's reopening businesses in the next few days. That's an issue that the government has to look at. Beyond that, as you say, in the years to come, how to stop them in the years to come, there's an issue over the number of firefighting planes that France has. It only has 12 at the moment, and only 7 were available over the weekend because the other 5 were being repaired. absolutely urgently needs more firefighting planes. The government recognises this, but it hasn't bought them. And then, of course, there is the issue of forest management, of cutting down the scrubs and the trees to create breaks in the forest, which has possibly been done to an extent in Les Landes, which is the neighbouring département, but hasn't been done so much in Gironde, it seems.
1: Adam, thank you very much for that update. That was The Times' Adam Sage. Let's speak now to Simon Hunter, who's The Times reporter in Madrid. Simon, again, could you just give us an update on what the fire situation is now, right now?
2: Well, there was some cautious optimism yesterday from the authorities that the conditions were going to get somewhat better because the winds had dropped and also the temperatures have noticeably dropped over the last couple of days. But we're waiting for an update for the authorities this morning still. But actually, last night the latest news was that there's some progress, but definitely no victory yet. The firefighters with the Madrid and the fires in neighbouring Avila province, they've managed to contain a lot of the fronts thanks to those lighter winds, but there's a lot of active hotspots still and a lot of fears of reignition. So none of the major fires yet can be considered to be fully under control. And also yesterday, another fire entered the game, as it were, in Castellón, in the eastern Valencia province. That saw another 16,000 people either evacuated or told to shelter in place. And yesterday we were looking at a total of 116,000 people across Spain who have been told to either stay where they are or have been evacuated to safer areas.
1: Adam Sage was mentioning that in France the authorities seem to have reacted very well to this, and we did hear compliments from tourists who were stuck out there saying that the messaging has been very strong and the authorities have been very clear in what they're expecting from people. What's it been like in Spain?
2: Yeah, I would agree. I think the messaging right from the start has been very good from the central government, because the central government, we've been hearing a lot in recent days about this national emergency that's been declared. And as I've explained in previous interviews, that means that the national government has taken over those regional powers to fight the fire, to coordinate the responses. So the messaging has been very clear, to follow the instructions of the authorities. And also we've seen the political leaders and also the royal family in the areas. So Prime Minister Pedro Sanchez has been in Madrid, he's been in Avila, he's been on the scene. The regional premier of Madrid has been there constantly in the site of the Madrid fires. The King and Queen of Spain yesterday were also at the operational headquarters of the fires, giving support to the people, talking to members of the public. And the Prime Minister today, Pedro Sanchez, he's actually going to travel to Castellón. So they've been very visible. Also, the messaging from Pedro Sanchez has been, we need a national pact, we need a national agreement, we need action on climate change to try and stop these fires from becoming such a regular yearly occurrence, which tragically they seem to be on the strength of what's been happening in the last couple of years.
1: How much of an international effort is this? Because people have been offering resources from neighbouring countries in order to try and put these fires out.
2: Right from the start, when the government took over the leadership of the crisis on Friday, one of the first things that he did was to call on the European Union to help out, and that has been happening. Several firefighting aircraft have been sent from countries such as Greece, Italy, and Turkey, if I remember correctly. This has been something where other European countries are lending a hand, because today it's Spain and France, but tomorrow it could be any other of the European countries where we've seen similar wildfires in recent years.
1: I mean, from what you were saying over the weekend, it does sound as if, although the situation isn't under control, it seems to be improving. But we've got another heat wave predicted later on in the week. What are the fears that might bring?
2: Yeah, I mean, I definitely feel from what the authorities were saying yesterday that I think we're over the worst of it. And of course, I mean, so much land we're talking about. I mean, this is the worst wildfire in Spain in recent history, and we're starting to see now pictures of just how bad the devastation is. I was looking at photo galleries on Spanish media, and you could see this campsite, for example, in Avila that had been completely razed. I mean, obviously these areas that have been completely burned, they're not going to reignite. Areas that are kind of been half burned, there are fears that there could be reignition there, but the areas that have been completely burned, obviously there's no chance of reignition there because everything has been burned. So obviously there still are fears, depending on the conditions, that we could see more fires. It really is going to depend on the winds. The winds have been one of the key factors in this crisis. So yeah, we're just going to have to cautiously monitor the situation over coming days and hope that it doesn't get too much worse.
1: Simon Hunter, thank you for your time. Times reporter in Madrid. The time is 18 minutes past six.
3: Let's have a look at what's going on in the Times and elsewhere this morning. So on the front page of the Times, as you heard earlier in the programme, teenagers claiming sickness benefits for anxiety receive more money than teenagers who take on part-time minimum wage jobs. More than 87,000 teenagers older than 16 are claiming PIP, that's the personal independence payment. Most of the claimants are on the upper tier. They receive £194 a week, claiming for mental health, neurodevelopmental conditions like ADHD, anxiety and depression. In contrast, a 16-year-old working 12 hours a week on the under 18 minimum wage will earn about £94. They therefore could earn around double the amount by staying at home if they were signed off with anxiety. The Times political reporter Daisy Eastlake will tell us more about that story in the next 15 minutes.
1: NBC News is reporting that two people have been killed and five people, including a child, have been injured in a shooting at the Seattle Center in Washington in the last few hours. Seattle Mayor Katie Wilson has said two suspects have been taken into custody, and a spokesperson for a nearby hospital treating some of the shooting victims has said it is in partial lockdown. Here's a witness speaking to local media about the moment he first heard gunshots.
4: It was like, brah, and then it was like, bop, bop, bop, bop. So I don't know weapons, but I guess it was like probably a semi-automatic. And then it was probably pistols after that. And then I seen like, I don't know, we were walking this way, about, you know, a quarter mile this over there. And we were probably 20 feet from wherever the shots were. First thought there were fireworks, and then everybody flooded, ran past us.
1: Those gunshots were heard near Seattle's famous Space Needle Tower, where a major food festival was being held. We'll keep you updated this morning as we learn more about that story.
3: In the Times, analysis by the independent charity The King's Fund says Londoners live 3 years longer than people in the northeast of England. According to the research, life expectancy in England last year was the highest recorded. In the north, almost half the population have seen no improvement in their life expectancy in the last decade. You wonder what some of the theories would be as to why that's the case. It found that people in affluent areas lived on average for 6 to 7 years longer in good health than those in deprived areas.
1: In the Telegraph, Argentinian President Javier Milei has caused a diplomatic row with Brazil after calling its left-wing government thieving socialists. Brazil has recalled its ambassador to Buenos Aires after Milei called the Brazilian President Lula da Silva a thief and a convict. During his second visit to Brazil, Milei threw his weight behind Conservative candidate Flavio Bolsonaro's presidential run, saying he was the only one who can stop Lula.
3: Now, I hadn't realised this was coming, but next month there's going to be a solar eclipse. Experts from the UK Health Security Agency have said Britain should use a colander to watch it. So obviously this is an effort
1: that doesn't
3: to
1: sound safe.
3: Avoid eye damage. They say hold up a colander. You know what that is, that someone very sweetly has put a description in here. A kitchen bowl with small holes used to drain water from food.
1: Don't assume everything.
3: Look through the small gaps. It's going to be Britain's most complete solar eclipse in nearly 30 years. More than 90% of the sun is going to be covered by the moon. So, do you know what? Let's hope it's not cloudy that day.
1: A lot of it's going to be covered by the colander as well, if you hold it. This yeah, just doesn't make any sense.
3: No, it does, because you can still see through the holes.
1: Yeah, but that's not going to be good for your eyes, though, is it? If you're looking at the through a colander at
3: the sun.
1: But
3: still, presumably, far less light is going to get into your eye because it'll be trapped by the colander. There'll be some excellent pictures, I can imagine, front page of the Times the day after, of people staring up at the sky holding colanders in front of their face.
1: Very weird. I remember in the olden days you had to have two negatives held at right angles, but who has photo negatives anymore to do that?
3: Well, presumably some very good sunglasses.
1: Well, yeah, better than a colander, surely. Anyway, in The Sun, a cybersecurity expert has said a number of celebrities' phone numbers have been exposed by a data breach. Among them is an actor you might recognise from this scene.
5: You talking to me? You talking to me? You talking to me? Then who the hell else are you talking? Talking to me?
1: I think we got the picture. That's Robert De Niro in Taxi Driver. The actor might just have to use that line again after his number was reportedly made public. Several databases relating to the Tribeca Film Festival were reportedly uploaded online. Other celebrities whose details are thought to have been breached include Martin Scorsese, Jennifer Lopez and Morgan Freeman. Oh, dear.
3: Yeah, well, I think Donald Trump's telephone number is now not too difficult to get a hold of, if you were listening to Katie Balls, who was at the correspondence rescheduled dinner, the Times' Washington correspondent. Do you remember Boris Johnson's number was available online for years, accidentally?
1: Oh, yeah.
3: And then I can't remember which journalist it was, rooted it out and realised, oh, perhaps we shouldn't have the Prime Minister's number quite
1: so. I think by that stage he'd got his own Prime Ministerial bat phone. But yeah, it was weird.
3: Lots to come here on Times Radio. A generation of children in England are growing up in crisis, according to the Centre for Young Lives. Next, we'll ask why, what can be done. This is Times Radio Breakfast. Today, in the company of Rosie Wright and Nick Wallace, in association with Nationwide, a good way to bank.
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3: Andrew's text in. No, no, no. You do not look at the sun through a colander.
1: I was going to say.
3: You project the image of the sun onto paper like a pinhole camera.
1: Now it all makes sense.
3: It makes a bit more sense.
1: Thank you, Andrew. I did think that was very bad public safety advice to stare at the sun through a colander.
3: Well, thank you for the clarification. 25 minutes past six. A new report has found that 2 million children in the UK are living in what's being described as deep material poverty. The number missing out on school has also reached record levels. The report is out from the think tank, the Centre for Young Lives. Harun Chowdhury is its chief executive and joins us now. Good morning.
13: Good morning, Rosie.
3: Could you describe for us, what do you mean by deep material poverty?
13: So this is actually a figure produced by the UK government as part of its annual statistics on people living in low income. Deep material poverty, there are many measures of poverty. Deep material poverty is a new measure that's been introduced, and that describes being in a household where you can't afford all of life's essentials. So it's quite a severe measure of poverty. That's the point. It's really capturing severe material deprivation. And if you look at that figure, it shows that 2 million children in the UK are living in those circumstances. And what our report shows is that, I mean, that's one indicator. We've got still very high numbers of children living in what we're calling difficult circumstances, growing up in difficult circumstances. That includes poverty. It also includes things like housing insecurity. So record numbers of children living in temporary accommodation. That's a third higher than before the pandemic. Still, the number of households who have children that are homeless, that's still remains 60% higher than before the pandemic. So a really large number of children growing up in circumstances that are not setting them up to have a good start in life. What we then know is that, as you mentioned, there are children showing early warning signs, if you like, in terms of their disengagement from education. So the number of children who are severely absent, that's missing half of their school, that number is at record heights as well. That has increased. And we've got one in five children who have a mental health issue. These issues, they culminate over time. And what that's leading to is this kind of cocktail of vulnerabilities. You've then got high rates of children experiencing violence, experiencing exploitation, and of course, the NEET crisis, where you now have a million young people who are NEET.
3: Yeah, well, which we'll talk about in more detail in a moment or two. Can you explain to us, why is it that those children aren't going to school?
13: There can be many issues. What we know is that, obviously, alongside this, we have got a SEND crisis and the number of children with special educational needs and disabilities diagnosed with that and with specialist support. That number has increased quite rapidly over time. Obviously, we have issues around children and young people's mental health, which I just mentioned. we have an education system that is, I think we would all agree, under pressure, and potentially in some cases struggling to meet the needs of children. Schools are under a lot of pressure, both financially but also because of an accountability system, pressure around league tables to manage and increase attainment levels. You have a range of pressures here. The bottom line is children have additional needs. They're coming to school with additional needs. We have a lot of children who are starting school who aren't ready for school. So it starts quite early on. We then have emotional needs, behavioral needs, learning needs that may not always be able to be met by the school. That then leads to an increase in children who feel unable to attend school. And so we have this very high rates of educational disengagement. Now, some measures of absence have started to turn around. Some measures of exclusion have started to turn around. So in the last year of data, there has been a downtick, and that's very welcome news. But the overall level still remains really, really high, and much higher than pre-pandemic. But but severe absence, so missing half of school, that has continues to increase. Children being home educated, that continues to increase. So we have still got this really sizable cohort of children who are, I would say, falling through the gaps in education, and that is clearly not going to set them up for a successful future.
3: And on the programme today, we're going to be looking at some of the then longer-term consequences of that. Right now, we've got more than 87,000 16 and 17-year-olds claiming personal independence payment, and Alan Milburn's review found that, you know, the earlier these children are on benefits, and it may be that some of those teenagers have been in households that have had benefits up until that point anyway, the longer you are on benefits, the harder it is to come off. Do you have ideas of policy interventions that would better protect that generation of children, so as you describe, the problems don't exacerbate as they get older?
13: Yes, and we've actually done research on the issue of NEETs, as well as speaking to young people. And what's interesting is, you know, when you talk to young people, they say, we don't want to be workless.
3: Yeah.
13: We don't want to be a burden on the system. We are actually trying here. But we've been let down. We've struggled. We have struggled with mental health issues. We've struggled with learning issues. School hasn't quite worked for us. We haven't had a good experience of school. Or in some cases, we have had what might appear on the surface as a good experience of school. You know, we've completed school. We've passed our exams. We've got the qualifications, and we still feel like we're on the scrap heap. So there are. So the first thing to say is that this is not an issue of shirkers or snowflakes. The second thing to say is that we do actually know, and it is not beyond the wit of policymakers to identify which children are coming down the track, who are likely to end up NEET. It's actually not that difficult to identify. This can be identified even earlier than age 14, age 11, maybe as early as age 5, actually, because we know what are the things that predict it, and it is things like school readiness. It is things like disengagement from school. It is things like absence from school. It is things like exclusion. It is things like SEND, as we mentioned, particularly unmet needs around social and emotional needs or learning difficulties. All of these issues are visible to the system. And what we find is that the system is not providing early intervention. It is waiting until children and young people reach crisis level, where their needs have become entrenched, and only stepping in at that point, and at that point that might be too late. You can look at employment support or welfare support at that point, but the system is not doing anywhere near enough as it could be doing to prevent children from becoming NEET in the first place. And that requires work, that requires schools, local authorities, health services to cooperate much better. Now there is something you can do about it. We believe that if you could have a place-based approach where schools, local authorities, health services actually work together, and instead of focusing on their own narrow set of outcomes, actually come together and think about what is in the best interest of every child in our local area, then you could actually make a really serious impact on the number of children and young people who need. Now that hopefully aligns quite well with some of the things that our new Prime Minister is saying. He's been talking about rewiring the state. He's been talking about devolution and place-based approaches. He's been talking about giving local areas a greater say over how services are designed. So we think there is potential in there to solve some of this, but obviously it will depend on the ambition with which that is executed.
3: Yeah. Harun Chowdhury, thank you. Chief Executive of the Centre of Young Lives on how you engineer better outcomes for those children. And that's something we're going to be talking about at length today, as we realise the kind of contrasting of a 16-year-old who's on PIP or a 16-year-old who's working, that having personal independence payments for anxiety pays more than a job. So how do you help those individuals, and how do you better incentivise them into the workplace will be the big debate of the day.
1: My wife works in a school and says attendance is such a key indicator and such a key builder of resilience for so many future things, and we've lost so many children, especially during the pandemic. Anyway, it's 27 minutes to 7, after 7 o'clock this morning here on Times Radio Breakfast. We're going to speak to the Minister for Intergovernmental and European Relations, Hamish Faulkner. In a few moments, we'll get today's daily briefing on politics, business and sport. First, let's get the news though with James Kitchen.
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9: Thank you, Nick. Good morning. President Macron will hold a crisis meeting with his ministers later as wildfires rage across France. Holidaymakers have been urged to stay away from Bordeaux. An estimated 42,000 hectares have burned in the region, an area four times the size of Paris. The Times' correspondent in France, Adam Sage, is following the story.
0: There's a crisis meeting of the government being chaired by President Macron this morning. We're expecting the temperatures to go up again tomorrow. They could reach 40 degrees by Wednesday, so the situation remains very, very alarming. The winds, which have been very strong, at the moment they're not pushing the main fire towards Bordeaux.
9: Andy Burnham says he may increase the conditions on people required to receive benefits. The Prime Minister told the BBC he believed there are people out there who, with the right support, can go into work. It comes as The Times reveals teenagers claiming sickness benefits for anxiety receive £100 a week more than those who take a part-time job on the minimum wage. Meanwhile, the Conservative leader Kemi Badenoch's written to the PM calling on him to rule out tax rises or more borrowing to pay for social care reforms. Andy Burnham's expected to lay out plans this week to fix the system, which he says has been neglected by previous governments. Germany's Chancellor has promised to defend freedom, openness and liberalism as investigations into Saturday's van and stabbing attack at Berlin Pride continue. The suspect, a 21-year-old German-born man of Lebanese descent, was shot dead by police last night. This year's fourth heatwave is expected to hit parts of the UK in the coming days. In southeast England, temperatures are likely to climb to 30 degrees Celsius from tomorrow. For a news bulletin when you want it, search for the Times Radio News Briefing on any podcast platform.
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3: Three messages in already to say no mention of the role of parents from Aubrey, Liz and Andrew. Aubrey says it seems that all of this should start with a conversation about parents and the family unit rather than expect the state to solve this. Liz says this, I'm listening to your report on children. Not once did he mention the parents. What are they doing?
1: He didn't, but if those parents are absent, then what can you do? You can't just let these kids just fall through the gaps, and if you can't manage the parents, then you've got to manage the state's response, have you? But yeah, no, I agree. School is probably secondary to a good upbringing in a firm and stable family.
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1: We'll be speaking to the Intergovernmental and European Relations Minister Hamish Faulkner at 7, the Shadow Home Secretary Stuart Andrew at 7.45, and after 8 we'll speak to the Times columnist Fraser Nelson about young people claiming benefits. We'll also be talking through the day's news with Deputy Editor of The House magazine, Sienna Rogers. Later on Times Radio, just to mark your card for the rest of the day, Callum McDonald is sitting in for Hugo Rifkin from 10am. Mark Urban is presenting The Times at 1 today. He's going to be speaking to the historian Simon Sibag Montefiore, and Jane Garvey and Fee Glover are here, as usual, on air from 2 o'clock.
3: Well, it's time now for our daily briefing on the day's politics, business and sport. And politics first with the Times politics reporter, Daisy Eastlake. Daisy, good morning.
17: Good morning.
3: Can we start with this story, this comparison that's been made by the Times? If you look at a 16-year-old who's claiming personal independence payment and a 16-year-old who is getting paid minimum wage, and you're better off to claim the benefit.
17: Yeah, so essentially personal independence payments, the upper tier of those, the enhanced tier, is worth up to £194 a week. The minimum wage for an under 18, so a 16 or 17 year old, is £8 an hour, which if they work 12 hours a week, which is the legal maximum that a teenager can work alongside school, they would only make £96. And so, you know, you're substantially better off if you're claiming personal independence payments than you are if you're working. And particularly if you're a 16-year-old, you know, who has anxiety or is struggling with that, the idea of going into work might be good for you, but is probably going to be very, very difficult. And also if you're kind of raised in an environment where there are lots of people who are claiming benefits and, you know, being kind of involved with the welfare state is quite common, then it's kind of like a disincentive away from getting a part-time job, which, as many people know, you know, ministers, but also I would say lots of people just view it as kind of common sense. A first job can be really, really good for a young person and can teach them a lot of skills. And so, you know, it kind of all stacks up to kind of add up against them, really.
3: Well, absolutely. I mean, the Times are saying this week Andy Burnham's going to intervene on the issue of young people not being in education, employment or training NEETs, that phrase we're familiar with now. There's now over a million of those young NEETs. Do we have any idea, Daisy, of what his plans are?
17: So I think Andy Burnham has always been very kind of clear in the run-up, both to becoming Prime Minister, but also in the last week or so, that technical education is a real big focus for him. He's kind of made very clear that the education system is too focused on higher education, on university level qualifications, on academic achievement, and that for a lot of children, particularly those who maybe don't kind of thrive at school but are much better in apprenticeships or would be better at technical qualifications, like a technical course or some kind of training would be much better for them and would kind of suit their needs and encourage them into work in the future. So I think we can expect that it will have something to do with kind of taking up technical qualifications, taking up you know, skills, hard skills, rather than necessarily academic degrees for everybody. But all the fine detail is yet to be seen.
3: Yeah, he also has said in this interview that he's done with the BBC that he might increase the conditions on people required to receive benefits. Can we imagine what that might be like?
17: Yeah, so I mean, it would just be changing kind of the qualifications that people would need to get for benefits, particularly, I suppose, in this context for young people. You know, I think there was a report in the Telegraph that said that, you know, Burnham might consider kind of placing sanctions or like making it harder for young people who are out of work to kind of claim benefits, to kind of incentivize them to join the workforce a little bit more. And it really is, I mean, all these government reports, this Melbourne report, the Times Review, have all kind of alluded to the idea that it's the incentives that stack up against people joining the workforce. You know, why would you choose to come off of benefits when you can, it's much, much harder to enter work and sometimes you get less of a reward? This was the Conservatives' point in our front page story today, was that the incentives are topsy-turvy for people trying to go into the workforce. So, you know, this kind of idea that Burnham's talked about with the BBC, that there are people out there who with the right support can go into work, was the quote that he used. I think he's trying to find out what that right support might be.
3: Yeah. Moving elsewhere, Daisy, Andy Burnham is going to meet with Zelensky today. The new Prime Minister doesn't have much of a record in foreign affairs. He says he's going to stand with Ukraine. What are you anticipating from this meeting?
17: I think it will probably be fairly similar to the kind of, you know, support for Ukraine that we've seen under previous governments. I mean, when Starmer gave his final PMQs, this was actually something that Kemi Badenoch talked about, is that this was a cross-party issue that everyone kind of backed together. And I would be very surprised if Andy Burnham took any stance slightly different than that. But yeah, you're right. He doesn't have much of a record on foreign affairs. I mean, this was one of the key criticism that came from some skeptics in the run-up to his leadership contest of, you know, he would always say, well, I did very well in Manchester as the mayor. And people would say, well, yeah, but, you know, you don't have control over any of the difficult political issues in that. You know, you're not in control of, you know, foreign policy. You're not in control of taxes. You're not in control of immigration. You don't have to deal with any of the kind of divisive political issues that can really kind of, you know, stir up tensions. And I suppose that meeting with the Ukrainian leader, President Zelensky, and also other world leaders when the time comes, is going to be one of those first kind of tests for Andy Burnham of whether or not he can be kind of taken seriously on a stage like that.
3: Final thing, Daisy, Kemi Badenoch has said she'll back Andy Burnham's social care reforms. That's another thing this week we're anticipating some announcements about, but she's put conditions in. She says only if those are funded by cutting taxes, not spending.
17: Yeah, I mean, that is something, you know, Kemi Badenoch actually does, to be fair to her, reach out to party leaders and try and work with them sometimes on things that they see as really important, welfare being one of them, social care, I suppose, being tied in with that. You know, the Tories have said quite repeatedly that they are more than happy to support some of Burnham's reforms on the condition that they don't raise taxes. And that was her central point, is that if you can cut spending somewhere, if you can, particularly the welfare bill, to fund these social care reforms, then they have Tory MPs ready to vote it through Parliament, and, you know, they will back those reforms. But if it comes from a place of just raising taxes, then they're not going to kind of do that. But it's a political bargaining tactic that I think that the Tories do, and to be fair, some other leaders do. I mean, Burnham and Sir Ed Davey only over the weekend, I think, were Burnham tweeted to Ed Davey and said, like, oh, let's work together on social care reform, you know, let's set up a meeting. So maybe this is an era of cooperation in a way, but yes, for Kemi it's cooperation on certain terms.
3: Daisy, thank you. Daisy Eastlake, the Times politics reporter. You can read the Times politics newsletter every day at 9 a.m. If you are a subscriber, go to your Times account and click newsletters.
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3: Well, should we have a look at what subscribers are reading on thetimes.com and the Times app this morning?
1: Right now. Okay, third most read. Hi, my love. Harry crashes Meghan's MasterChef Australia cameo.
3: The Duke of Sussex made a surprise appearance on MasterChef Australia when he called his wife during her appearance on the programme.
18: We've had a phone call to studio.
19: Hi, my love.
20: Hi!
19: Oh, my husband's here.
18: What's going on? Have I interrupted something you've
19: Well,
3: well, that went down very well at the time. Charlotte Ivers has written a review of the show, which is well worth reading.
1: It's
3: this
1: really,
3: morning.
1: Really good. It's on page 3 of the time. What did she say?
3: An enormous gush fest with dollops of celeriac based faffing.
1: It's worth the entry fee alone, that column by Charlotte Ivers. I would not watch MasterChef Australia if you paid me. Right, in second place,
3: the story we've been talking about this morning. Teenagers on PIP paid £100 a week more than those working part-time.
1: This is the Times front page that looks at the incentives on work and benefits for young people. More than 87,000 16 and 17-year-olds are claiming the Personal Independence Payment, PIP. More than two-thirds of the claimants are on the upper tier, receiving £194 a week. They're claiming for mental health and neurodevelopmental conditions, including ADHD, anxiety and depression. A 16-year-old working the maximum 12-hour week on the under-18 minimum wage would earn about £94. So they could receive around double that amount by staying at home if they were signed off with anxiety.
3: And the article you're reading the most this morning:
1: Europe wildfires, Macron to hold crisis meeting as blaze spreads.
3: This is the Times live page on the wildfires. It's updating all the time. We now know more than 325,000 people in France and Spain have been forced to flee from the fires. The French president's going to meet with his cabinet this morning to discuss the situation. Spain's prime minister, Pedro Sanchez, has travelled to Avila, one of the three central provinces affected by the fires.
1: At 13 minutes to seven, let's do some business news. We've got Adam Shaw here. Hi there, Adam.
20: Good morning.
1: So Andy Burnham is handing local mayors more control of money, something announced over the weekend, but they don't have any new money-raising powers. And this raised new questions about how the markets could be reacting to this announcement. What's the latest?
20: Well, I think whether you're a supporter or not of Andy Burnham, he's done some clever political things, recognising that making economic moves is about retail politics, so small things that people feel and understand, as well as the big things that sound boring over morning cornflakes. And a lot of national economics, you've got to admit it, is dull but important. And as you say, the idea being floated here is that he will hand mayors a share of income tax revenue to spend on their cities, not new tax-raising powers. But all of that fits in with a narrative, doesn't it, about this new government, this new leader really trying to spend more and do it in a very different way. It's also raised concerns that John Healey, under mounting pressure to raise taxes because his fiscal headroom, so sort of his safety margin, has dramatically fallen, partly because of the war in the Gulf. But as you say, what has this done to the markets? Well, it's pushed up gilt prices. Now, gilts are how the government borrows money, their bonds. The government is now having to pay over 5%. It's not a dramatic rise, but the sums are so huge, every little bit costs. We now spend roughly £100 billion a year just paying the interest on our national debt. And when you say hundreds of billions, I mean, I think in my head anyway, just big number flashes, you know, what is 100 billion? So it's really worth just setting that in context, because you were just talking about education. Well, debt interest, that 100 billion, is more than we spend on the whole education budget each year. It's around 1.5 times the defence budget. Another thing that this government is under pressure to spend more on. So previously we saw Theresa May saying there is no magic money tree from where extra government spending can come. I'm not sure that's true. There is a sort of magic money tree, but the cost of picking that fruit can be very expensive. And that is what we're seeing at the moment. The market's making it more painful for this government to borrow money if that is the way they're going to fund their spending plans.
1: Mm, and the more indebted you are, the more you are in hock to those markets, and the political decisions that you can make are limited as a result. There's an interest rate decision this week. It's rolled round again. What do you think is going to happen, Adam?
20: Well, I don't actually think there'll be a rise this week, but talking to the city, I think generally people have been telling me they expect one more raise this year, if not more. And I think there's an article in the Times today actually talking about economists and saying two rises this year. But on Thursday, I think the expectation is that they will hold rates at 3.25%. Better than expected inflation figures, a bit better news on labour force unemployment, showing it was unchanged, removes the pressure here. But, and a lot of times this sort of is a big macro issue. How does it affect individuals? I think this is an interesting area. If we're talking about interest rates rising in the future and you've got a mortgage, you might want to start looking at fixed rate mortgages. And a little tip here is that often you can apply for a fixed rate mortgage up to 6 months before your current one expires. So you can lock in a fixed rate. If the markets don't go the way you think they'll go, you don't have to take that fixed rate. But you've got it reserved in case it makes sense for you. If that is something you're going to do, check out some costs of getting that done. Sometimes valuation fees and what have you can't be refunded. But you're not just looking at this as a victim of interest rate moves. Actually, this does raise some options for you if you are coming towards the end of your mortgage.
1: Useful tips. Thank you very much to Adam Shaw. I went on a 10-year mortgage 7 years ago. It's probably saved me thousands over the last few years. Adam Shaw will be back after 7 o'clock this morning, and you can hear him as well on Fee Glover this afternoon. It's 7:08.
3: After seven, we'll speak to the Minister for Intergovernmental and European Relations, Hamish Faulkner. Next, we'll get an update on the sport, and we'll remember this day in history. 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
1: Very good morning to you. Let's get a quick roundup of the biggest sport of the weekend with Les Snowden, sports journalist. Hi there, Les.
34: Hello, Nick.
1: Good to meet you. Yeah, good to speak to you. Let's talk about Adam Ramsay-Peaty, who came third in the 100 metres breaststroke in the Commonwealth Games. Perhaps not what we expected of arguably Britain's greatest ever swimmer. What do you make of what he did and what he said afterwards?
34: It's a fascinating story, isn't it? I mean, this guy had machine-like superiority, but it's gone. His time was seconds slower than his world record. This is a guy who, I mean, the story has everything, sort of supreme athleticism, celebrity, mental torture, and something I know about, an aging body. He's now married to Holly Ramsey, so he's bought into one of the biggest celebrity brands in the world. His wedding was fractured by a bust up with his own family. Now, this isn't just celebrity gossip. Elite sports kind of built around calmness, and especially swimming, you know, getting into that pool and putting your body through it. All that's gone. This guy is, I think, on the cusp of retiring, but will probably continue. And it's a fascinating spectacle because you've got a guy whose mind still says keep going, but his body clearly isn't up to the task.
1: But 31 years old for a swimmer is getting on a bit, isn't it? I mean, they tend to break those records when they're in their early 20s.
34: Yeah, he's extraordinary. You'll remember, Nick, and you may even have tried it yourself, he used to do this Superman press-up where he'd throw his body into the air doing a press-up. But those days, I'm sure he can still do the press-up, but in 2 years' time when the Olympics come around, the 50 metres breaststroke will play into his hand because he's explosive speed. But all the opposition are younger, faster. I think this guy should knock it on the head, personally.
1: Let's move on to Luke Littler, the darts phenom, who has won the Masters title, smashing records in the process.
34: Extraordinary. We used to be fascinated by this guy because he looked like you know, the kid on in the house next door, he liked kebabs and all the rest of it, but he's now the greatest exponent of throwing bits of metal at a dartboard. He averaged 111 across the tournament. I mean, that's just extraordinary. The man's made millions. He's got, you know, you mentioned age early on. Can you imagine how many years of winning tournaments this guy's got?
1: So he's 19 now, isn't he?
34: He's 19 years old. Jeez. And he could play until he's 40, you know, mid-40s. It's just extraordinary. He's a machine and he's going to win an awful lot of money.
1: It looks like he's going to be even greater than the great Phil Taylor, whose records he broke this weekend. Very quickly, the Fury-Joshua fight is on after both fighters came through unscathed in their bouts over the last few days.
34: Yeah, I'm conflicted by this because it's not a fight that should happen. It's 5 years too late. I mean, Anthony Joshua got knocked over by somebody I've never heard of twice. And I say, I don't want to, my head says I don't want to see it, but you know that when it's on, I will wake up whatever time, whether it's in Saudi, whether it's in London, and I'll pay money to watch this fight because it's a fight that people have been waiting for about 5 years.
1: Yeah, even if it's a rather sad spectacle. Les, thanks very much for your time. That's Les Snowden, sports journalist. It is 7:02.
3: Time now for our radio version of the Times' On This Day feature. So on this day, the 27th of July in 1964, the Bank of England was officially established under a royal charter. Before the bank had been established, money was traditionally loaned in the form of gold or silver by goldsmiths. But the industry collapsed when King Charles II refused to repay a substantial loan. When William III was raising funds for wars against France, goldsmiths no longer trusted the monarchy with loans, so William decided to allow members of the public to lend the government money for shares in a new joint company, which was called the Governor and the Company of the Bank of England.
1: On this day in 1890, Dutch painter Vincent van Gogh shot himself in the chest. Van Gogh was in a field in northern France at the time, and after he'd pulled the trigger, he walked back to his room at the Auberge while still wounded and died 2 days later. His last painting, Tree Roots, is thought to have been painted on the same day as his death.
3: On this day in 1940, this famous rabbit made his debut.
0: What's up, Doc?
3: That's Bugs Bunny, best known for his starring roles in the Looney Tunes. Critics now see this period as the golden age of American animation. After Bugs wore a marine uniform in the 1943 short Super Rabbit, he was named an honorary master sergeant in the US Marine Corps.
1: Love a bit of Bugs Bunny. What's up, Doc? You don't see them anymore, do you? They've been relegated to some subscription channel. I used to love watching them growing up.
3: I was a Tom and Jerry girl, I have to say.
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3: Good morning. It's now 7 o'clock. This is Rosie Wright and Nick Wallace with Times Radio Breakfast.
1: The headlines this morning. The authorities in France are trying to stop the wildfires reaching Bordeaux. And the Prime Minister, Andy Burnham, says he might increase the conditions required for people to receive benefits as the Times reveals how teenagers claiming sickness benefits for anxiety receive £100 a week more than those who take a part-time job on the minimum wage.
3: Ahead, President Zelensky arrives to meet Andy Burnham. The Labour Minister, Hamish Falconer, is here. And how much diversity training do the police really need?
1: It's Monday, the 27th of July.
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5: Thank you, Rosie. Good morning. Firefighters are facing extreme conditions as they battle to prevent raging wildfires from reaching the city of Bordeaux. An estimated 42,000 hectares have burned in the region, an area four times the size of Paris. The number of firefighters mobilised has grown to 2,500, backed by 18 planes and helicopters. The Times' David Chazan is following the story.
6: Mayor of Bordeaux has warned that the fire is only 9 miles from the edge of the city. Tourists are now being told not to come here. Everywhere you go in Bordeaux, you smell smoke, and the authorities are advising people to stay indoors or wear masks outside.
5: President Macron will hold a crisis meeting with his ministers this morning. Andy Burnham says he may increase the conditions on people required to receive benefits. The Prime Minister told the BBC he believed there are people out there who, with the right support, can go into work. It comes as The Times reveals teenagers claiming sickness benefits for anxiety receive £100 a week more than those who take a part-time job on the minimum wage. The Times' politics reporter Daisy Eastlake says the PM is focused on expanding technical training.
7: He's kind of made very clear that the education system is too focused on higher education, on university level qualifications, on academic achievement, and that for a lot of children, particularly those who maybe don't kind of thrive at school but are much better in apprenticeships or would be better at technical qualifications, would be much better for them and would kind of suit their needs and encourage them into work in the future.
5: Meanwhile, Kemi Badenoch's written to the Prime Minister calling on him to rule out tax rises or more borrowing to pay for social care reforms. Andy Burnham's expected to lay out plans this week to fix the system, which he says has been neglected by previous governments. The Conservative leader says she wants to work with the government, but warns any solution shouldn't saddle future generations with more debt. Andy Burnham will host Volodymyr Zelensky later, his first international visitor since taking office a week ago. The Prime Minister is expected to say he'll maintain Sir Keir Starmer's unwavering support for Ukraine in the conflict with Russia. The two leaders will visit a naval base where hundreds of Ukrainian military personnel have spent weeks training. Germany's Chancellor has promised to defend freedom, openness and liberalism as investigations into Saturday's van and stabbing attack at Berlin Pride continue. The suspect, a 21-year-old German-born man of Lebanese descent, was shot dead by police last night. He had known links to Islamists and a recent prison sentence was switched to a non-custodial one. Dr. Hans Jacob Schindler from the Counter-Extremism Project says that must be investigated.
8: It has to be looked at why they came to the conclusion it's okay to let him

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1: James, thank you for the update. It's 4 minutes past seven. Today, you are with Nick Wallace and me, Rosie Wright, sitting in for Stig Abel and Kate McCann. How do you show you've arrived on the world stage? You meet President Zelensky, of course. Zelensky's coming to the UK to be Andy Burnham's first official international visitor today. Expect handshakes and photographs. The government says the visit shows the UK's support for Ukraine is unwavering. But will that support be backed up by extra defence spending? Hamish Falconer is the European Relations Minister and he joins us now. Good morning.
2: Good morning, Rosie.
1: Andy Burnham's going to tell Zelensky he has our unwavering support, but there is currently an unfilled £4.7 billion black hole in the UK's defence investment plan. Can we really say we're standing with Ukraine when that's the case?
2: We can, and I'm sure President Zelensky will put in his own words the importance of UK support to Ukraine. I know that in addition to the very important talks about diplomacy they'll have, the Prime Minister and the President will also discuss the latest iteration of UK support for Ukraine, which includes new technology for helping the Ukrainians deal with the counter, particularly the Russian threat from drones. It's called Stone Cloak, and we'll be transferring that technology to Ukraine today. So in practice, as well as in words, Prime Minister Andy Burnham will be providing support to Ukraine today.
1: I'm sure President Zelensky will also want to stress the importance of funding defence. Yesterday, Wes Streeting, the new defence secretary, said meeting the spending commitments on defence was a resignation issue for him. It had also been for John Healey, the former defence secretary. Is it a resignation matter for you too?
2: Look, Andy Burnham has been absolutely clear. He thinks this is a real priority, and you can believe him in that, given that he appointed John Healey as Chancellor. So I am absolutely sure that the Prime Minister shares mine, the Defence Secretary's, the whole of the Labour Party's, and indeed the country's desire to make sure the defence gets the finance it deserves. And I'll just say, Rosie, we had a manifesto commitment to get to 2.5% of GDP on defence. We are already at 2.7%. I think it's £300 billion that we'll be spending over the next 4 years. We have shown that we mean it.
1: But John Healey wanted that to be 3% of GDP by 2030. He actually said in his resignation letter, the country wouldn't be safe if we didn't meet those commitments. Is the new government now committed to meeting that then? 3% of GDP by 2030?
2: That very man is now the Chancellor of the Exchequer, who understands the importance of this. We have set it out as clearly as we can. The Prime Minister set it out again over the weekend. We need to work through what is required to get to 3%, but we will stand by our commitments, which is 3.5 by 2035.
1: So actually what you're saying there is you're not currently committed to that timeline of 3% by 2030.
2: I'm saying that give the Chancellor and the Prime Minister a chance, but given who the Chancellor is, I hope that your listeners can take real confidence from our commitment in this.
1: Could you give us a date when you would reach that 3%?
2: That's a matter for the Chancellor. He'll set it out in the normal way in the budgets and the spending reviews to come.
1: So that will probably come. We expect maybe in the autumn budget?
2: I'm not going to be drawn on how the Chancellor, who is just in post, chooses to set out timelines for major fiscal events.
1: Okay. We've got wildfires in France and Spain. They've displaced 350,000 people. Just in your capacity as European Relations Minister, what kind of conversations have you been having, if any, with France and Spain about British citizens who might be in those danger zones?
2: So for all British citizens in France and Spain, please do follow the advice of the local authorities. Keep updated on our travel advice, which is changing regularly. The Foreign Secretary has been in touch with his counterparts in France and Spain. It's obviously a very worrying set of developments, and there are many British nationals who are affected. Our hotlines are open if people want to call and speak to the Foreign Office consular services, who are on standby to provide help where they can. But the most important advice is listen to local authorities. The one area you didn't mention, of course, Rosie, is also Scotland, where there are wildfires, and we're of course talking to the Scottish Government too about what support we can provide.
1: I want to move on to the story on the front page of The Times today. There are more than 87,000, 16 and

0: 17-year-olds currently claiming personal independent payments. We call them PIP. They're the non-means-tested benefit intended to cover the extra costs of disability. There's a contrast being made here between a 16-year-old working the legal maximum term time. They take home £94 a week. That same teenager who could be signed off with anxiety could receive more than double the hourly equivalent while staying at home. Do you think that's right?
1: So I think where people have real health issues that need help, that's what the system is there to do. But it's obviously a source of real concern to me, and I think the Prime Minister was clear about this over the weekend as well, that there are an increasing number of young people who are on PIP rather than in work. It is right that the last Prime Minister and the last Cabinet took decisions in order to make sure that there are guarantees that if you're out of work for 18 months, you'll get an opportunity, whether it's training or employment, to try and get you back into work.
0: But could we just talk about that contrast for those teenagers, yeah, that you actually would get double the amount of income in a week if you're on PIP rather than going to work? Does that sound like the right balance to you?
1: Well, it sounds to me like where people need serious help because they have health conditions that they cannot address in any other way, that's what the PIP system is there for. But I think what you're asking me, Rosie, is the system creating bad incentives for young people to not get into work and not take the steps that they need to launch themselves into working life? That is exactly the issue that we're focused on.
0: So you think there are some negative incentives here?
1: Well, I think that's behind your question. You're asking me, is the PIP system, meaning that lots of young people are choosing to go on PIP rather than work? And I don't know whether or not that is the case, but I do know that there are an increasing number of young people on PIP. And what really worries me, and I see it in my own constituency, is when young people don't get into work early in their life, it often gets much harder to get into work later in life. And work is such an important part of life, not just because people should be paying their own way wherever they can, but because work is such an important source of meaning and dignity in people's lives.
0: So what people, I think, will be looking for is how you better motivate people to work. I mean, Andy Burnham, yeah, said in that interview you're talking about over the weekend, he might increase the conditions on people required to receive benefits. How should he do that?
1: Well, listen, that will be a conversation that the Work and Pensions Secretary will be having with their ministers.
0: But in essence, do you think he should do that?
1: Look, I think we need to do everything that we can to help young people into work with whatever support they need to do that. And the Prime Minister was clear, this is not just about punitive measures, it's about giving people the support they need.
0: But it's also, what he's saying is, increasing conditions on people required to get the benefits. So that is making it more difficult to receive them rather than just providing those work incentives. Is that the right balance?
1: Well, I think in that interview he talked about both things, but look, we got to look at all options to make sure that we reverse the trends of more young people being out of work.
0: Could you tell us what any of those options are right now?
1: I can't. I'm sure that the relevant ministers will be coming forward once they've had those discussions.
0: I think there is some frustration. We've had Adam Milburn's report. We're not going to get recommendations until the autumn. The problems have been laid very bare, but I understand you're not prepared to say anything more on that right now. Final thing. We know that some of Andy Burnham's senior advisers have looked at suggestions to make voting compulsory. It could be that everyone's got to vote, and if you chose not to vote, you get a £10 fine. That's one of the suggestions that have been put forward. Would you like to see in this country voting made compulsory?
1: The government's got no plans to bring forward compulsory voting. We have made proposals for changes to the voting system in our manifesto, including votes at 16, and we're working through that.
0: So you can rule out compulsory voting?
1: We've got no plans.
0: Okay, thank you very much. Hamish Falconer, MP, the Intergovernmental Relations and European Relations Minister. Thank you for your time.
2: Well, listening to that was Anna Mikhailova, political editor here at Times Radio. Hi there, Anna.
3: Good morning.
2: What do you take away from what you've just heard from Hamish Falconer there?
3: Well, I thought he was very interesting on the incentives for young people, including his quote, bad incentives in the system. So it gives a bit of sense of direction on where the government might be going, and a greater willingness, I think, that we've seen previously on basically having another go at addressing the problem.
2: Because, I mean, this is the problem that Andy Burnham's got. He's been making a few spending commitments in the last week. Now he's got to find the money to pay for them. And obviously the welfare budget, which is swallowing up such a vast amount of the government's expenditure, it is ripe for it. But, of course, every lever you pull, there are winners and losers. Are we expecting to hear some difficult choices and some difficult spending decisions being made this week? We've had a lot of nice things. We've had some cake and sweeties last week. No big announcement this morning, which is new from last week, but he's going to have to start making these putting some more flesh on the bones of the things that he's been hinting at over the last few days.
3: Yes, that's right. I mean, just to warn you, Nick, though, I'm not sure we'll see that much flesh. I think we'll see a direction of travel. You can compare it to when you get a bone fracture. You get the pins in place to try and mold the bone, but not necessarily the cure yet. I think, you know, it's been an interesting change of messaging in terms of the Prime Minister's focuses. We had Wes Streeting yesterday come out and say that he will show that he runs towards difficult issues. I'm getting similar language from people in Number 10 around Andy Burnham. This, again, idea that he's going to run towards the big questions, and social care and devolution are the big ones here. On social care, we're likely to get a speech on Wednesday. He is going to talk about how a bit more about how he wants to fix this before he leaves office. That is something last week on his first day in office, we had a small briefing with him, with journalists and him in Downing Street, and he made it clear that he wanted to have a solution to social care as he sees it before he leaves Downing Street. So that is a personal priority for him. That is a drive. He has spoken emotively about his father and the struggles his family have faced in terms of the social care system. So I think we expect a lot more of that sort of messaging, but I don't think we will expect to see the detail, just because Number 10, the source this morning, is telling me that they don't want to get ahead of the Casey review. So the Louise Casey review into adult social care is due to conclude in 2028, but she will be publishing some interim findings at the end of this year. One thing that we can say is Louise Casey herself has indicated she is open to bringing that deadline forward. So we may get something like that. So that some detail on the deadline changing that she has been set. But I don't think we're going to see the actual detail of how he is going to fix it, but also crucially how he's going to fund it until later.
2: And a test of international statecraft today with Volodymyr Zelensky in the UK. You heard Hamish Faulkner talk about this stone cloak, which sounds like a rather less sexy version of an Iron Dome, which is going to be announced, a British bit of technology which is being used to help Ukraine. As Rosie said, Volodymyr Zelensky will be wanting to talk Turkey, wanting to talk how much money Britain is going to put towards helping the defence of Ukraine. What are we expecting from today's bit of international politicking?
3: I mean, I think, to be honest, the way these sorts of events go, this is the first meeting they're going to have, and I think both sides will be keen on building that relationship and showing that it is strong, as strong as before, that it's not been affected by the change of prime minister. So I actually don't expect much difficult conversations like you're alluding to, or challenging conversations on defense budgets, just because I think, you know, Both leaders are going to be very keen to start to actually build those ties that are very important, leader to leader, and secondly, to show that that backing remains.
2: I'd be really interested in your take on what we're going to see style-wise from Andy Burnham going forward, because we've been talking a lot about this over the last 7 days, the social media action. I've already started to see some memes comparing his matey videos with that of David Brent from The Office, the Ricky Gervais glorious creation from the late 90s. Are we going to now see a sort of more tie-wearing, suit-wearing person who's going to be giving us the harder stuff, the more prime ministerial kind of style now he's introduced himself to the public? Or do we think that kind of relaxed vibe? Was he in a video singing along to a Smith song that surfaced on social media over the weekend? Are we going to see more of that kind of Andy Burnham style and just have to get used to him being him?
3: I think we are going to see more of it. I think the point around the team making these decisions on social media is very much that he can do, Andy Burnham is a prime minister who can do both. That is one of the reasons why Labour MPs wanted him in the job, because they realised, and to be honest, a lot of people have realised that in this day and age, like it or loathe it, social media is now a part of doing the job. And if you can't do it well, like Keir Starmer couldn't, if you can't seem natural, then that's not going to stand you good stead with voters. It is a reality of modern politics, and new styles of communicating just effectively come with the job. And Andy Burnham does have that ability to do that and seem not as awkward as a traditional politician in it. If you look at other people who have been elected recently, you know, Hannah Spencer for the Greens, who won at in the start of the year, she is a very, very Instagram, social media savvy politician. So you're getting a very new mold of politics.
2: I guess it's not aimed at me. And I guess if we're having 16, 17-year-olds with the vote in the near future, then they do have to have a good social media game. But as someone said on Twitter, it looks like Andy Burnham needs to realise that he's not now the mayor of Great Britain. He's the prime minister, and that might require different levels of communication skills. But thank you very much, Anna Mihailova, political editor of Times Radio, for your insight this morning. It's 20 past seven.
0: We've got the business news next, and in a few moments, how much should the police be spending on diversity initiatives? This is Times Radio Breakfast with Rosie Wright and Nick Wallace in association with Nationwide, a good way to bank.
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0: 22 minutes past seven. Let's get another business update now with the business journalist Adam Shaw. Adam, welcome back.
7: Thank you.
0: We've just had some results from Vodafone. What's the picture?
7: Total revenue increased a shade under 10%, 9.7% up, and they talk about entering a new chapter. They've had some problems, and they're partway through a three-year restructuring, which they're hoping is turning into some sustainable growth. They had a particular problem in Germany where I think they wrapped in some TV contracts, and they lost that because of regulatory changes. But they're hoping anyway that this marks a new start, and revenue up a little under 10%, I have to say, is not bad going.
0: Yeah. The luxury goods company LVMH is also reporting its results this morning. What do we know of how things are looking?
7: Yeah, LVMH, which own all sorts of things, Louis Vuitton, Christian Dior, Moët & Chandon, all sorts of things. French-based company obviously report results later today. It's interesting beyond the company itself because it gives us a read on what wealthy consumers worldwide are doing. And in terms of the stock market, it's not done well, actually. And their last set of results weren't brilliant either. A huge area for this company is Asia. I've just come back from covering a tech conference in Hong Kong. And it's interesting, the moment you leave the TEF conference, the streets of Hong Kong are filled with huge, basically LVMH shops where people are queuing outside to get into, something you just don't see in the likes of Bond Street in London even. Asia is a massive market for them, and it's still where Europe holds these sort of traditional prestige brands have dominance, and Chinese brands haven't worked. And it's a battle between the old world of these prestige brands and the new world of AI. I didn't see any British companies in the AI conference, but loads of European companies outside. And if we're now not going to see growth in that sort of luxury market either, does question where Europe's place in the new economies is actually going.
0: Yeah. Final thing, Adam, if we've just got enough time, how good are you at PowerPoint? I ask this question because there's a special competition if you've got a special skill.
7: It's exciting, isn't it? This is the Olympics of Excel and PowerPoint held by Microsoft over in the States. It's for younger people. Last year, it was won by two Greek women, Eleni Kariakasoudou, who's 17, and Kariaka Petsa, also 17. Look, it's a bit of excitement. I don't know if you're really into PowerPoint and Excel. Again, I think looking ahead, you got a question, do we need these things when ChatGPT and the likes can do it for you? I now get ChatGPT to give me my Excel instructions, and I think we very quickly get to a stage where AI will do it all for you. So it raises questions about perhaps, do we need this sort of stuff? And I'm not sure it's going to be televised. Watching someone do Excel maybe less interesting than the snooker.
0: Well, I'm more interested in the PowerPoint, I think, actually, because what are they making a presentation on?
7: Yeah.
0: What are you going to present about? Maybe why you should win.
7: You're always asking the important questions.
0: Always.
7: What is the global PowerPoint winner going to concentrate on?
0: Adam, thank you very much. Adam Shaw, the business journalist.
2: Tell us about your favourite presentations. 0333 0033 0033 2353. What would a world-beating PowerPoint presentation be on? Maybe not.
0: Suzanne's just said, is there anything more soul-crushing than Excel and PowerPoint?
2: Do you know what? I used to pride myself in the fact that I'd never done a spreadsheet for about 20 years of my career as a journalist. And then I thought, actually, I'm going to have to learn because I'm sure there are skill sets that do come from that. But I still find it a bit of a mystery. When we get into putting formulas in cells, I start thinking, beyond my pay grade. Anyway, let's move on. The research body Policy Exchange estimates diversity, equality and inclusion initiatives have cost British police more than £600 million since 2020. The think tank says forces and police and crime commissioners spent the money on training, dedicated inclusion roles and external consultancy. David Spencer is the head of crime and justice at Policy Exchange. Good morning, David. Do we have David?
8: Good morning.
2: Hi, David. Those are fairly eye-watering sums. How did you work all of this out? £600 million in the last 6 years.
8: Well, we looked at the amount that we saw that police forces were spending on training and particularly on dedicated roles in policing. So the salary costs, the fully loaded salary costs, and also the manpower costs of people being on these sorts of training courses, and then also looked at the consultants, the external consulting spending as well. So that's what we were totalling up and what we looked at over the last 6 years to come to that £631 million. The reality is that that's a sort of low-band model that we've got, so it could well be much higher than that. But we have every confidence that 631 is right, but it could well be even more.
2: Okay, so this is from an obviously vast police budget. There is an argument that the police, who were once found to be institutionally racist and have serious problems when it comes to sexism, need all the training they can get.
8: Well, I think the question here, and the question that we wanted to delve into with the report, is beyond just the cost of these things, is whether we hear a lot of talk about whether two-tier policing exists. And what we wanted to answer the question was, are those examples of well-intentioned but misplaced decisions by individual, more junior police officers? Or is what we're seeing intentional policymaking by chief constables? And what we were able to delve into were the minutes and the documents from what's called the Chief Constables Council. And that's the main decision-making body, the main policy-making body for chief constables in the country. And what we found looking over 6 years of those documents was that very clearly this is about active policymaking by chief constables. And what's really interesting as well is that it's not necessarily every chief constable thinks this, because actually we spoke to a whistleblower who's quite senior in policing, and they said actually there's quite a bit of dissent in the ranks of chief constables about this. And what they say is that it's predominantly chief constables from the south of England and Wales that are driving this agenda, with Northern chief constables much more sceptical about these programmes.
2: Yeah, no, I completely take your point. And the idea that we are in some way politicising the police, I mean, hopefully the days of police cars covered in pride and trans flags are gone. But and the two-tier policing that you mentioned is something people are acutely aware of, particularly since the death of poor Henry Novak. But there is a problem in the police, which some of these training consultancies are trying to solve. We know that the police do have racist elements in it. We know that sexism is a massive problem. There is obviously an argument for training across the board. Have you been able to work out what is good training and what is bad training, or are you simply saying, look, these are eye-watering sums and we perhaps need to look a little more closely at what they're being spent on?
8: Well, what we would say is that where the line should be drawn is a focus on impartiality and acting without fear or favour. And the issue that we've identified here in all of this work by the police is that it goes well beyond that, is that actually what we're seeing is a move beyond impartiality and a move beyond without fear or favour. Absolutely, what we should be looking at is for policing to act within the law and to ensure that everyone is treated equally under the law. But the issue is that these programmes go much, much further than that. And that is where the line needs to be drawn.
2: Is there a place in any police force for a full-time inclusion or DEI hire?
8: I mean, we are utterly unconvinced that that is the case, that when there are choices to be made in terms of what police budgets are spent on, that police funding and police manpower should be focused entirely on the fight against crime. And these roles are not that.
2: David Spencer, Head of Crime and Justice at the Policy Exchange, thank you for that. You may well have a view on what David has just said. Is there something that needs to be sorted out within the police force, or are these ever more expensive external consultants and training courses starting to actually politicise the police and cause two-tier policing? 87222 is the text message number. Start your message with the word Times, or you can WhatsApp us on 0333 003 2353.
0: Rachel says on WhatsApp, if the training leads to better policing, that is money well spent. Let us know if you agree with her. On the way next, the man suspected of the shooting at a Berlin Pride event has been shot dead by police. We'll speak to someone who was at the event next. First, the news now with James Kitchen.
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9: Thank you, Rosie. Good morning. A wildfire threatening Bordeaux is now just 7 miles away from the city and is said to be advancing erratically. Fires across both France and Spain have forced more than 360,000 people to evacuate their homes. The French President Emmanuel Macron is holding a crisis cabinet meeting this morning. The Times' correspondent in France, Adam Sage, has the latest.
10: We're expecting the temperatures to go up again tomorrow. They could reach 40 degrees by Wednesday, so the situation remains very, very alarming. The winds, which have been very strong, at the moment they're not pushing the main fire towards Bordeaux.
9: Andy Burnham says he may increase the conditions on people required to receive benefits. The Prime Minister told the BBC he believed there are people out there who, with the right support, can go into work. It comes as The Times reveals teenagers claiming sickness benefits for anxiety receive £100 a week more than those who take a part-time job on the minimum wage. The Conservative leader, Kemi Badenoch's, written to the PM calling on him to rule out tax rises or more borrowing to pay for social care reforms. Andy Burnham's expected to lay out plans this week to fix the system, which he says has been neglected by previous governments. The Prime Minister will host Volodymyr Zelensky later, his first international visitor since taking office a week ago. Mr. Burnham's expected to say he'll maintain Sir Keir Starmer's unwavering support for Ukraine in the conflict with Russia. This year's fourth heatwave is expected to hit parts of the UK in the coming days. In southeast England, temperatures are likely to climb to 30 degrees Celsius from tomorrow. For a news bulletin, when you want it, search for the Times Radio News Briefing on any podcast platform.
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2: A very good morning to you. This is Nick Wallace and Rosie Wright sitting in for Stig Abel and Kate McCann here on Times Radio Breakfast. Coming up on the programme this morning after 8 o'clock, we're going to speak to the Times columnist Fraser Nelson about young people claiming benefits. We'll talk through the day's news with Deputy Editor of The House magazine, Sienna Rogers. And from 9.45, we're going to be catching up with some of the latest news that's been happening in Westminster. On Times Radio later, Mark Urban will present the Times at 1. He'll speak to the historian Simon Sebag Montefiore. Fee Glover is on air from 2 o'clock, possibly flying solo today. She'll speak to Adam Shaw in his regular slot this afternoon for the business news. And John Pienaar will be here as usual, bringing you Times Radio Drive from 4 p.m.
0: It's now 7:35. The man suspected of killing one person and injuring 29 others at the Berlin Pride Festival this weekend has been shot dead in a police operation as he rushed at police with a knife in Western Berlin. A van was driven into a crowd of people late on Saturday evening. The German Interior Minister said evidence pointed to it being an Islamist terror attack. Aaron Burnett is a security policy fellow at the European Resilience Initiative Centre and was at Berlin Pride on Saturday. Aaron, good morning.
14: Good morning.
0: What do we know about the suspect in this case and the motivation that he had for the attack?
14: Well, we know quite a bit about the suspect in this particular case. That's why the actual act is so shocking. I mean, we know that he was arrested in Lebanon and brought back to Germany because of his sympathies for ISIS, for the Islamic State. We know that he had regularly posted pro-Islamist propaganda to his social media. We know that police considered him to be a clear member of Berlin and Germany's Islamist scene and community. We've known that he was that for quite a period of time. We know that he was previously convicted for things like assault and robbery, going back years to when he was a teenager in 2019, in 2022, in 2020. So he was very much known to police. He was known as a, you know, someone who had a history of violence, who had a history of conviction, who had a history of Islamist sympathies. And he was indeed given a probationary sentence already in May of this year. And then police had a separate investigation that they were looking into. And they had enough suspicion during that investigation to search his apartment earlier this month on July 3rd. They did not find anything. But in any case, this was someone where a lot of questions are being asked in Germany. Why was he out? Why was he not in prison? He was sentenced to, as part of his probationary sentence, to have to undergo something like 26 de-radicalization seminars instead of being in prison. The Berlin prosecutor's office had actually appealed that, and that appeal was in the process of being heard when this attack actually took place.
0: So there are clearly, as you suggest, questions being raised about the intelligence, the decisions of the police. There are also just some operational questions that why was it that at an event like that, someone was able to drive at some distance through the park to be able to reach people?
14: That is a very good question, and one that I've been asking myself. As you mentioned, I was actually at Berlin Pride. I was at the CSD that day, and I actually left the main area around the Brandenburg Gate, where they typically host the post-parade party, about an hour before this attack happened. And I was looking at the route that he took with this van. And I walked quite a fair chunk of it about an hour beforehand. And at that time, there were police everywhere. There were barricades everywhere. There were cars and vans everywhere. There were police on foot absolutely everywhere. There were barricades everywhere. And, you know, my question is, what happened in the hour since I saw it, that this attack actually happened? How was this white van, which is not a small car, able to actually drive through this area at a very high speed? We've heard eyewitness reports saying that this van was basically wrecked in many ways, which suggests that it was traveling at a very, very high speed. And then the suspect was able to get out, start stabbing at people, and then was able to escape. And then there was a day-long manhunt that had to happen to track him down to Western Berlin, despite the fact that there were so many police around. Having actually been there myself, this is a question that I'm asking, and I think it's a very appropriate one to ask right now. How did this happen?
0: And can I ask what is behind that? Is it because the barricades that you saw at the time looked sufficient, or looked actually like the security measures weren't sufficient when you were there?
14: I mean, these weren't reinforced sort of steel barricades that the police were using, but there were a lot of police around. It's very strange to me how this particular van was not detected before or after this incident, or indeed how it was able to get so far and so close to the main celebrations when, I mean, I walked for probably a good 10 or 15 minutes and saw barricade after barricade after barricade. I'm not sure how you don't detect that in that period of time, if I'm honest.
0: What is so stark about this is not an isolated incident. We have seen over the past, even just the last few years, several incidents where someone has used a vehicle to drive into people. And I think the German authorities have said that the threat level will be increased. But there must be questions now being asked as to why is it that people are able to use a vehicle as a means of destruction like this and be able to do it so many times?
14: I mean, it's a very good question. We've had, you know, there's even articles that you can find out in, you know, in English-speaking media like The Independent and Reuters that actually list the number of car attacks that have happened in Germany in the last 10 years. And, you know, it is important to note that not all of those attacks are Islamist-linked. Some are linked to mental illness, for example. But if we look at the ones which have very clear Islamist motivations or suspected Islamist motivations, I mean, the most well-known example before this one would be the Christmas market attack that happened in 2016 that killed 12 people. What we're seeing there is a failure of the system. In this particular case, there is a reason why the Berlin Prosecutor's Office thought that the judge's judgment in terms of the sentence that this suspected perpetrator received was too lenient. De-radicalization therapy instead of prison, for example. In 2016, we saw, for example, the perpetrator of that attack had already had a deportation order issued against him. He was a Tunisian national that had failed in his asylum claim and was known to have Islamist sympathies, and yet somehow he was still roaming free and able to access a big enough vehicle to perpetrate an attack like that. So I think we are seeing examples of where the system is ultimately failing to ensure security of, you know, people, including people like myself, gay men like myself, for example, and indeed of our way of life in Germany and in Europe.
0: Aaron, thank you for telling us exactly what you saw yesterday and for a bit more of the context. Aaron Burnett, Security Policy Fellow at the European Resilience Initiative Centre.
2: 18 minutes to 8. Let's have a look at what's going on in the Times and elsewhere this morning. We'll start with the Times, obviously, this being Times Radio. Analysis from the Care Quality Commission suggests the NHS is putting women at risk by placing them in mixed-sex accommodation amid a record-high admission rate. NHS trusts and private healthcare providers have been criticised by the CQC over failing to protect women, including some who've been exposed to men undressing in their presence and who've been unable to access sex-based toilets. Figures from NHS England show that more than 50,000 patients were treated in mixed-sex accommodation last year, more than double the year before.
0: In the Financial Times, an official review commissioned by ministers and conducted by the University of Nottingham has found that lead pollution from abandoned metal mines is contaminating produce animals and potentially drinking water in England and Wales. The UK has nearly 7,000 disused industrial mines. Of the 18 studies of food grown near former mines, all detected elevated metal concentrations in at least some of the products sampled. The reviews called for more research into the long-term health risks for local communities and warned even low levels of lead exposure are associated with harmful effects on humans, particularly in children.
2: Uh-oh. In the Daily Mail, an institution has announced its new uniform, which has been altered to promote inclusiveness.

0: That was Gin Gang Ghoulie, a song that I always thought was rude because it had the word ghoulie in it, but apparently it's just nonsense. Gin Gang Ghoulie by Dirk and Stig. Not our own Stig Abel, I hope. The anthem for Boy Scouts and Girl Guides. Girl Guides are getting their first major uniform redesign for nearly 40 years. From today, a branded top will replace the full outfit so that brownies and rainbows will be allowed to pair their branded tops with their own clothes, which is part of an effort to boost inclusiveness. The new tops will focus on affordability and eco-friendliness, which can be paired with branded shorts, gilets and caps. Did you know that the Girl Guides and Boy Scouts got gilets nowadays?
1: I think they have had a gilet for a while.
0: Oh, have they now?
1: Because I was, of course, a guide.
0: Of course you were,
1: and a brownie.
0: Rosie. Yeah, I would expect nothing
1: and
0: less.
1: I've still got my brownie sash with all my badges on because I cannot bear the idea of throwing that away because, well, I laboured for some of the sewing badges, whatever it was, creativity, can't remember. Right, it is 7:45, so it is time now for Times Radio's Daily Quiz Question.
0: Featuring, in the name of a food festival held in Galway, what ingredient is common to a Hangtown fry, a khaki fry, a carpet bag steak and angels on horseback?
1: We will reveal the answer at 8:15. Don't forget, there are 15 more questions in the Times Daily Quiz, available now on the Times app and website.
0: Do you know the answer to this?
1: You cannot say yet.
0: I know, but I didn't. And I went to have a look, and now I feel bad.
1: Oh.
0: Because I cheated.
1: Yeah, well, okay. Well, as long as we don't say it.
0: Shall I read it out again? Because I felt like I stumbled over it. Featuring in the name of a food festival held in Galway, what ingredient is common to a Hangtown fry, khaki fry, carpet bag steak, and angels on horseback?
1: So you can obviously look it up, or you can just wait and we'll tell you the answer. We'll catch up with the Conservatives next. And before 8, would you work from, well, WFH, would you work from a hotel, not from home, to make the most of their air conditioning? This is Times Radio Breakfast with Rosie Wright and Nick Wallace in association with Nationwide, a good way to bank.
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0: In a moment, we'll find out more about this strange wheeze put on by hotels whereby you can use their air conditioning to work from hotel homes and presumably get charged for the privilege of doing so. Could be a euphemism, couldn't be. I'm going to be working from my hotel today. Andy Burnham has told the BBC the NHS will collapse if social care is not reformed. He said he won't want to leave office without bringing in substantial change to the system. Well, he has an offer of help from the Conservative leader, Kemi Badenoch, but it comes with strings. She says she'll support him if he wants to reform the system, but only if he rules out increasing taxes or borrowing to fund any changes. Stuart Andrew is the Shadow Health Secretary and joins us now. Good morning, Mr. Andrew.
15: Good morning.
0: So this, instead of helping, making this a sort of bipartisan, cross-party, solutions-oriented scheme, Kemi Badenoch set Andy Burnham a trap.
15: Well, no. I mean, look, we've already been taking part in the cross-party
5: talks that have been happening as part of Baroness Casey's review, I think what Kemi is doing, quite rightly, is just laying down that there are areas that are red lines for us, because this government is going to borrow an extra £250 billion, which is going to put a real burden on the next generation. We've got businesses already saying they're struggling with the taxes that they've got to pay. And so it's right that she says that we, you know, it can't be about just adding more tax to solve a problem. We have to do some serious thinking here about how to deliver social care in this country, because ultimately we're going to have more people in need of social care because we're living longer, which is great, but there are also more working age people who need social care because of advances we've seen in medicine. So there is a problem here that needs addressing. We are saying we are willing to work cross-party, but those are the two areas where we have concerns. No new taxes, and also making sure that it is fair on those people who have done the right thing in their lives and have saved for their later life.
0: But social care is a problem that Conservative administration has failed to solve, and now putting strings on the Labour government to say, well, OK, we'll only cooperate if you do this, we'll only cooperate if you don't go down this road. It just seems cynical to me.
5: Well, I'm not going to pretend that this is an issue that has eluded governments of all parties. It is an issue that has been a real problem, and that is why we've engaged in those cross-party talks. Unfortunately, there's only been two meetings, but we were there. We sat around that table. We talked about areas where we wanted to find consensus. But it is right that we are honest about where the money is going to come from, because that is the plan that we need to explore. Being upfront and honest right from the outset, I think, is the responsible thing to do.
0: So where is the money going to come from? Let's say we've heard this figure of £18 billion being bandied about as a way of dealing with social care reform. Where would the Conservatives save that money in order to be able to spend it on social care?
5: Well, we are already going through a detailed process of finding savings. We've already announced £47 billion worth of savings that will be from welfare and from other areas. We have a principle that half of that money has to go on paying down the debt, and then the rest will be available for spending.
0: So just for people who may not have heard it before, where would those what are those £47 billion worth of savings divvy out into? Are you going to get rid of the triple pension lock? Are you going to be spending less money on welfare? If so, which welfare expenditure are you going to cut?
5: So we've already said that on welfare, for example, when it comes to young people's benefits, we're seeing a massive rise happening there. And for every pound that we spend identifying where we need to be getting people into work, because it's not fair on them not working, we will save £10. So, you know, there is a significant amount of money that we are looking to save, but it is also about reforming how we deliver the services. And that is why one of the things I've done, I've set up a social care working group, on policy working group, where we have brought in people from the front line of social care who are helping us to identify how things could be delivered much better and more efficiently. And we are going through that process in detail and taking our time to do so that we get this right. Because, as you have rightly said, this is a problem that has eluded governments of different colours. And I want to make sure that whatever solutions we come forward with are ones that have been well thought through and we know are practical and can be delivered. And that's why bringing people who are actually working within social care, who know the system inside out, are the ones that are helping us come up with those solutions. We want to carry on doing the cross-party working too.
0: Okay, one of the savings you mentioned or alluded to was getting working-age people into work. It's the front-page story on The Times today. Teen anxiety pays more than job. This is the statistic that more than 87,000 16 and 17-year-olds are claiming personal independence payments, and a lot of them are claiming it for neurological and mental health conditions. And this is potentially more beneficial to them than it is actually going into the workplace. Can you see a problem here? Do you think the system is being gamed? The system is wrong? I mean, we heard Haroon speaking earlier, the gentleman from the Centre for Living Lives on young people, saying that they don't want to be out of the workforce, but that seems to be what's happening to such a large chunk of young people. That's a substantial problem that needs solving, isn't it?
5: I couldn't agree with you more. And actually, I really do feel for a lot of young people at the moment because, you know, it is becoming more expensive for businesses to employ young people. And I speak to many of them in my constituency and they say to me that, they're not going to employ young people. They're going to employ people with a bit more experience because actually the costs are about the same.
0: But are young people gaming the system or is the system setting them up to fail?
5: I think the system is setting people up to fail. I think, you know, the fact that that story says, you know, you're £100 better off on benefit than working. How can that possibly be right? You should always be better off working. And that is why Helen Whateley and the Shadow DWP team have been working so hard on this to find those reforms that need to happen so that we can make a system that does help those people who genuinely need it, but also makes people get into work because that will benefit the economy and it will benefit them individually too.
0: Lots of big subjects that we touched on for just a few short minutes there. Hopefully we'll get to speak to you again in the near future. Stuart Andrew, the Shadow Health Secretary for the Conservatives, thank you for your time this morning.
1: It's 8:05. Being able to work from home is a much treasured perk for many of us. Not in a heat wave. Working over a hot computer in your pants isn't any fun. So what's the solution?
0: Do you do that a lot?
1: I'm just speaking in general terms, Nick. Nick goes to the local library for a blast of council-funded aircon.
0: We have weapons-grade aircon in my local library and it's been a godsend over the last few weeks.
1: Don't tell too many people or you may find you can't find a seat.
0: Can't get a table, yeah.
1: But Cathy Adams from the Times Travel team has found a much better option, spending the day in a luxury hotel. Cathy, good morning.
15: Good morning.
1: So what did you do for the day? It sounded cool and relaxing, but maybe quite expensive.
15: Yes, you were definitely right on the expense front. So last week I checked into Marriott County Hall, and that's on the South Bank in London, opposite the Palace of Westminster. Gorgeous location. The reason being that Marriott has just opened 5 of its sort of luxury London properties for day use. And day use, for anybody that hasn't come across that phrase before, is when you don't stay the night. You check in at, 9 o'clock, 10 o'clock. I checked in personally at 12 o'clock. Couldn't drag me out of bed quite that early. And then you stay until sort of 5 o'clock, 6 o'clock, right before people who actually want to come and use the hotel for hotel purposes come and check in. So the reason is that it's got aircon. It's so amazing. I mean, it obviously wasn't very hot last week, not as hot as it's going to be, you know, this coming week. But it was 28 degrees outside, horrible. You know, my own house is boiling hot. And I was working in 18 degrees. I had a gorgeous view of the House of Parliament. Yeah, it was a lovely day. And from what I can hear, Marriott says that, you know, this scheme, they've only opened it, I think, at the end of June. It's been unbelievably popular and they've had lots of inquiries, especially from people who want to know whether you can use the swimming pool as well. And
1: on your lunch
15: toilet.
1: Break.
15: Yes, you can.
1: But Cathy, you're still in a bedroom. I mean, if you're having a Zoom call or whatever, the bed is still behind you, which is not hugely professional. Would it not be better if they just opened up working spaces or made bespoke? I guess they want to use it as a bedroom for guests that evening as well. So it's kind of getting double bubble for the money. But it's still not a hugely conducive working environment, surely a bedroom.
15: I don't know. I mean, I did sit on the bed at one point because I thought I can't be in a hotel room and not sit on the bed. And yeah, I did actually wear the robe and slippers and sort of slope about just as if I were in a luxury hotel. You know, at sort of 4 o'clock, I thought I'm just going to take a phone call from my colleague, hoping that she didn't want to switch on the video because she would have seen immediately where I was. I think, you know, honestly, it acts as a double sort of purpose here because it's obviously really useful to have a room in central London that you can use just to relax in as well. And, you know, we'll admit when we're working from home, it's not full-time work, is it? There are moments of downtime and, you know, I found myself making coffees. I did find myself at one point sort of flicking through the TV channels just because they were there. You know, I spent a lot of time just sort of looking a little bit sort of wistfully out of the window.
1: But you had a jolly good view there.
15: I mean... Well, I had a lovely view, yeah. I mean, other hotels, you know, you're not going to get a view as good as that one.
1: Yeah, and obviously it does come as a cost, so you can read more in the paper today. Cathy, while you're here, I just want to talk to you about what happened at Gatwick yesterday.
15: Yeah.
1: Water outage, that was so significant. Quite amazingly, actually, the airport continued to sort of function. But obviously, you can't wash your hands, you can't get a drink, dare I say, flush the toilet. What happened?
15: Yeah. So there was an outage at a local sort of water treatment plant. So it didn't just affect Gatwick, but it did also impact, I think, other homes in sort of Kent, Surrey, various postcodes around that area. And essentially, fresh water stopped coming in. So you couldn't flush toilets, as you just said. You know, restaurants and bars were completely shut, which everyone knows if you get to the airport, especially at the moment, people do want to get there a little bit earlier during a busy summer period. You can't eat, you can't drink, you know, shops were completely shut. There was also nowhere for anybody to sit, I've been reading. So because restaurants are shut, everyone's kind of out on that main concourse, you know, sitting just like lounging on the floor, basically. But amazingly, flights weren't too disrupted. I mean, I have seen a couple of disruptions, but apart from that, things were running as normal. The good news is everything is back to normal now, and water is flowing fine. Everyone can go for, to the toilet, they can go and get a meal. And yeah, everything looks like it's back to normal, thank goodness.
1: Cathy, thank you very much for your time. Cathy Adams, Senior Commissioning Travel Editor at The Times. Nick's shaking his head.
0: It just makes us feel like a third world country. We're getting excited about the fact we can rent rooms that have air conditioning, and we've finally got the water flowing at Gatwick. I mean, what's the world coming to?
1: The worst thing is people found out on arrival at Gatwick that the water wasn't working.
0: Welcome to Britain.
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1: And welcome. It's now 8 o'clock. You're in the company of Rosie Wright and Nick Wallace with Times Radio Breakfast.
0: The headlines this morning. The authorities in France are trying to stop wildfires from reaching Bordeaux. And the Prime Minister, Andy Burnham, says he might increase the conditions required for people to receive benefits, as the Times reveals how teenagers claiming sickness benefits for anxiety receive £100 a week more than those who take a part-time job on the minimum wage.
1: The Times columnist and expert Fraser Nelson on our Byzantine benefit system. He'll tell us how Andy Burnham could change the balance towards work. And we'll speak to a French government minister about the response to the wildfires.
0: It's Monday, the 27th of July.
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1: First, let's get the news now with the 8 o'clock news. It's James Kitchen.
16: Thank you, Rosie. Good morning. A wildfire threatening Bordeaux is now just 7 miles away from the city and is said to be advancing erratically. An estimated 42,000 hectares has burned in the region, an area four times the size of Paris. Fires across both France and Spain have forced more than 360,000 people to evacuate their homes. The French President Emmanuel Macron is holding a crisis cabinet meeting this morning. The Times' correspondent David Chazan sent this report from Bordeaux.
17: Tourists are now being told not to come here. Everywhere you go in Bordeaux, you smell smoke, and the authorities are advising people to stay indoors or wear masks outside. As dusk fell in Bordeaux, flames were visible in the distance. The wildfires are still raging out of control despite thousands of firefighters battling the blaze. But the mayor has downplayed reports that the city itself could be evacuated.
16: Teenagers claiming sickness benefits for anxiety with no need to work receive £100 more a week than those working part-time on the minimum wage. More than 87,000 16 and 17-year-olds receive personal independence payments, which aren't means-tested and are designed to cover the extra costs of disability. The Times' political reporter Daisy Eastlake explains why they can earn more than their peers who work.
18: More than two-thirds of 16 and 17-year-olds on the upper tier of personal independence payments are claiming for neurological and mental health conditions like anxiety, depression and ADHD. That is worth up to £194 a week. Compare that to a 16-year-old who works 12 hours a week, the legal maximum during term time. They would take home only £94 a week on the under 18 minimum wage. Therefore, a teenager on PIP can earn more than double the hourly rate while staying at home.
16: Well, Andy Burnham says he may increase the conditions on people required to receive benefits. The Prime Minister told the BBC he believed there are people out there who, with the right support, can go into work. The Minister, Hamish Faulkner, told Rosie Wright on Times Radio Breakfast the numbers are of real concern.
19: Is the system creating bad incentives for young people to not get into work and not take the steps that they need to launch themselves into working life? That is exactly the issue that we're focused on.
1: So you think there are some negative incentives here?
19: I do know that there are an increasing number of young people on PIP. And what really worries me, and I see it in my own constituency, is when young people don't get into work early in their life, it often gets much harder to get into work later in life.
16: K Kemi Badenoch's written to Andy Burnham offering to work on a cross-party plan to reform social care, but only if he promises not to raise taxes to pay for it. The Conservative leader says it needs to be funded through cuts to government spending and mustn't come from further borrowing. Our reporter in the Times newsroom, Ollie Cole, says it's a thorny issue which successive governments have failed to solve.
20: Andy Burnham said he wants to bring major reforms to social care while he's in office, but it's not a new area of interest for him. He's pushed for a national care service since 2010 when he was Gordon Brown's health secretary. But then his proposals were killed off weeks before the election.

0: I hope that UK will do the same. So we need to be very strong. I count on it. Mm-hmm. Further, what can we do together to strengthen Ukraine and UK?
1: President Zelensky arrives in the UK later, becoming the first foreign leader to visit Andy Burnham. Two people have been killed and five injured, including a child, in a shooting in the US city of Seattle. A major food festival was being held at the Seattle Center when gunshots were heard yesterday evening. According to the city's mayor, two suspects have been taken into custody. The cost of switching off wind farms and power plants because of a lack of capacity will rise to £3.2 billion over the coming year. According to the National Energy System Operator, that's up from £1 billion. The problem starts because cabling bottlenecks mean wind turbines in remote locations have to be switched off. Gas-fired power plants are then paid to fire up to replace that electricity. The cost is eventually recovered from consumers, which would add £10 to the average annual household bill. Vodafone's total revenue was up 9.7% in the first quarter. The mobile network brought in £8.8 billion. Business journalist Adam Shaw says it's welcome news after a tricky period.
2: They've had some problems, and they're partway through a three-year restructuring, which they're hoping is turning into some sustainable growth. They had a particular problem in Germany where I think they wrapped in some TV contracts, and they lost that because of regulatory changes. But they're hoping anyway that this marks a new start, and revenue up a little under 10%, I have to say, is not bad going.
1: A think tank has found diversity, equity and inclusion initiatives have cost the police £631 million since 2020. The Policy Exchange says the funding has been spent on training dedicated inclusion roles and consultants. The think tank's head of crime and justice, David Spencer, says it's drawing resources away from frontline policing.
3: What we're seeing is a move beyond impartiality and a move beyond without fear or favour. Absolutely, what we should be looking at is for policing to act within the law and to ensure that everyone is treated equally under the law. But the issue is that these programmes go much, much further than that, and that is where the line needs to be drawn.
1: The Home Office says it's committed to the police treating everyone equally and has put 3,800 officers into neighbourhood roles. For a news bulletin, when you want it, search for the Times Radio News Briefing on the Times Radio app.
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5: James, thank you and good morning. This is Rosie Wright and Nick Wallace in for Kate McCann and Stig Abel today on Times Radio Breakfast. How do we incentivise young people to work? The contrast being made in the Times today, comparing a 16-year-old claiming personal independence payments and a 16-year-old working on minimum wage. Those teenagers claiming sickness benefit are £100 better off a week. The Prime Minister's promise to help more young people into work. We'll look at how he could do that.
6: As the fourth heatwave of the summer looms, gosh, head to the hotels. Here in the UK, the weather in France, forecast to rise to 40 degrees, is exacerbating the rapidly spreading wildfires. One is now just 9 miles from Bordeaux, a city with over 850,000 people. French authorities have told tourists to stay away from the Gironde region. We'll speak to holidaymakers and politicians in France as firefighters describe the fight to extinguish the flames as a David versus Goliath scenario.
5: A turnout at the last general election was just shy of 60% of us. Should you be made to vote so that our elections represent genuinely the views of the people, not the majority of those who voted? Some of Andy Burnham's most senior advisers have looked at proposals to making voting compulsory. One option could be that you have a ballot paper that says vote for none of the above if you don't like the candidates on offer. And if you don't vote at all, a £10 fine for a no-show. We'll debate if it's a good idea.
6: And you can join that debate. You can WhatsApp us on 0333 00032353. You can text us on 87222, starting your text message with the word Times, or we won't see it. That is important. Or you can email our producer the old-fashioned way on studio@times.radio.
5: So the Prime Minister, Andy Burnham, says he might increase the conditions on people required to have benefits. He's been speaking to the BBC's Laura Koonsberg.
7: It's about changing the nature of the support and making some of the support conditional upon people taking opportunities that are...

0: presented.
1: So you
0: in
1: might
0: front
1: increase
0: of them.
1: The conditions
0: I think it's a
1: required
0: good thing that
1: to receive
0: the government
1: benefits.
0: Has given guarantees of opportunities for young people, and I think we need to continue down that approach. And where mental health support is needed, for instance, it's provided in work to support people in an opportunity. Let me just say something more, though, about what you're driving at, which is the welfare bill. I think we've got to get really serious as a country at getting the welfare bill down. Often that just pushes people into even more crisis and then even more public spending in another part of the system. We need a system that sets people up for success rather than pays for failure.
2: That's Andy Burnham there. Well, the Times newspaper reveals this morning that thousands of 16 and 17-year-olds are receiving more benefits than they could get from working.
3: More than 87,000 16 and 17-year-olds are claiming those personal independence payments. That's a non-means-tested benefit intended to cover the extra costs of a disability. More than two-thirds of those are on the upper tier. That's worth £194 a week. They're claiming for conditions like anxiety, depression, autism, ADHD.
2: But a 16-year-old working 12 hours a week, the legal maximum during term time on the under 18 minimum wage, would take home less than half that amount. Is that an example where the incentives are pushing people away from work? Fraser Nelson is a Times columnist and he's an expert on the benefits system, and I'm delighted to say he joins us this morning. Fraser, good morning.
4: Good morning.
2: So we know that the welfare state is very much on Andy Burnham's radar. It couldn't really not be, given how much of the government budget it takes up. But we're starting to see, I'm sure you'll be perfectly aware of the number of problems within it, not least the fact that many people seem to feel it is disincentivizing people from work. Let's have a look at this Times front page specifically, the personal independent payments, the rise in 16 and 17 year old claimants, and the rise in the number of 16, 17 year olds who are claiming for what they call neuroclinical or neurodiverse conditions like anxiety, depression, and autism. Is this a real thing? Have these conditions increased, and should we be helping people with money to help ameliorate those situations?
4: Well, of course, mental health conditions are being diagnosed are going up all over the world, but they haven't doubled, and that's what's happened to the amount of payments we're giving, not just adults, but interestingly, 16 and 17-year-olds. They can now claim something like £86 a week for anxiety and depression. And this is the same amount as you would get if you're a 30, 40-year-old adult. Now, this is a fault of the system. It's a quirk of a system. I'm not sure that when the PIP system was designed, we thought that we would be spending almost £1 billion on mental health disability payments to the under 21s.
2: What are these kids supposed to be spending this money on? If you're getting 194 quid a week because you've got anxiety or depression, what's that money for?
4: Well, if you ask me, that's the big flaw behind PIP. It's supposed to compensate people for the burden of living with a certain condition. For example, if you've got Down syndrome, you get that sort of money as well, but it's a little bit more, not very much more. But it's just cash. There isn't any conditions at all. And quite often what people want is help. If you're a kid, for example, that you want to try to get a mental health appointment, then there is a waiting list, something like half of them have been waiting more than a year to get a simple mental health appointment. So we've got one part of the system broken in that way through lack of funding and lack of resources, while the other part of the system is giving cash payments to kids registering with anxiety, depression, autism, etc. Now, this obviously is broken. They need help, they want help, they're given cash, but it's not the same thing. There's some things that money can't buy, and it seems in this country, money can't buy you proper mental health support for teenagers.
2: We've got a real problem with NEETs, young people not able to find work, particularly, let alone education and training. And yet it does seem as if the welfare system in this instance could even be working against them being able to find a job.
4: Well, it's actively working against them. When you look at the financial incentives, you need to ask, what is the government saying to the people? Not through its press releases, not through what Andy Burnham says on the sofa. What do the incentives say? The incentives say that if you register as being sick or disabled, mental health, anxiety, etc., and then the cash comes pretty quickly. If you want to get a job, then this road ahead of you is flinty and it's quite steep. And that is the wrong way around. And what is concerning is how many of these child welfare payments, whether it's child disability or living allowance and PIP, then convert straight onto worklessness and sickness benefits without any real chance of entering the workplace. Now, that system is not a system that's fair to kids. It's heavily incentivizing them to get a diagnosis rather than get qualifications, to claim rather than to work. Now, you can see the imbalance here. I'm not sure, for example, the minimum wage is significantly less for 16-year-olds than it is for people 18, 19, but the benefit payments are exactly the same. Now, should you really be offering kids adult-sized disability payments for registering with mental health? Or should you be putting more money into the mental health support, which is being outrageously denied by children who ask for it all over the country? That's the sort of question Andy Burnham should be discussing. And it seems as if he is reform-minded, put it that way. There's a lot to get his head around here.
2: I wonder if we're in danger of creating or have already created a work-shy generation. I mean, Rosie Wright, who is sitting here, and Rosie, my colleague, my co-presenter, spoke earlier to Harun Chowdhury from the Centre for Young Lives earlier in this programme, and he was really articulate about the youngsters that he meets and speaks to who don't want to be workless. They don't want to. He called them not shirkers nor snowflakes. And I just wonder whether your experience of doing research into this area, have you found that young people want to work, or do we have a problem that has been exacerbated by COVID that we simply haven't solved in creating that desire to go to work and that resilience in young people to be able to do it?
4: No, this is a bit of a canard. There is absolutely no diminishing young people's ambitions. Of course they want to work. Of course they want to build a life for themselves. But they're up against a system that heavily disincentivizes that. The system incentivizes them to skip out the economy, to go and sit in the sidelines. That's where the fastest money comes from. And that is the problem. This badly designed system is creating massive gaps, and thousands upon thousands of children are falling within those cracks. It's not a question of being work shy. It's simply a question of whether work is rewarded. And in this country, compared to welfare, that differential is nowhere near good enough. The work incentive has been not just weakened, but in many cases eroded by a welfare state, which in many places is doing more harm than good.
2: But putting aside the welfare disincentivization from young people for the moment, are the jobs actually out there, and do we have effective enough ways for helping people get into the workplace?
4: Well, yeah, of course. I mean, the jobs are out there. We've still got hundreds of thousands of immigrants coming to the country every year to take these jobs. And we're talking about entry-level jobs here. There are lots of entry-level jobs. There are still lots of employers who struggle to find the workers. And we've got a minimum wage being put up as well recently, one of the highest minimum wages in the world right now. But the problem is, of course, that the welfare system means so often that for every extra pound you earn, you lose something like 60, 70p in welfare. So that is what I mean when they say the work incentive is blunted. Those are the mechanics that need broken. And you need a wholesale review of a system from start to finish so policymakers can finally start to see it from the perspective of the users. Right now, when you look at the other end of the telescope and you see how the welfare system looks to kids who are on the brink of going into school, I mean, somebody who's 16 and is about to go to an alternative provision school place has got a huge chance of being a NEET in later life. There is a pipeline we're creating, not from school to work, but from school to welfare. Now, that isn't fair in the young people. It's not fair in society. And that's what needs to be changed pretty quickly.
2: Thank you, as ever, Fraser Nelson, Times columnist, talking about the serious problem sitting right in the middle of Andy Burnham's lap, which he has started to address, but we've had no firm policy announcements as of yet. It's 18 minutes past 8.
3: Yeah, if you feel you have a solution, a strategy,
2: yeah,
3: a policy idea,
2: we're
3: going to debate this after 9 o'clock. How do you prevent those children, those teenagers, going on the benefit system in the first place? And how do you then incentivize them that the better plan for their life is going to be in the world of work rather than the alternative that we've just been discussing? But right now, here is the answer to the Times Radio Daily Quiz question that we set half an hour ago.
2: The question was, featuring in the name of a food festival held in Galway, what ingredient is common to a Hangtown fry, a khaki fry, a carpet bag steak and angels on horseback?
3: The answer is, many of you got this right, so congratulations, oyster.
2: Oyster Festival in Galway, carpet bags at Ainsley. There we go. Makes sense, doesn't it? Oyster is the answer to the quiz question. And congratulations to everyone who texted and got it right, or just who got it right in your head. If you liked it, there are 15 more questions in the Times Daily Quiz, available now on the Times app and website.
3: Up next, wildfires continue to rage in France and Spain. We'll speak to two people there next. This is Times Radio Breakfast with Rosie Wright and Nick Wallace, in association with Nationwide, a good way to bank.
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3: It's 20 minutes past 8. Let's have a quick look at what is going on in the Times and elsewhere this morning. NBC News is reporting that two people have been killed. Five people, including a child, have been injured in a shooting at the Seattle Center in Washington just in the last few hours. The Seattle mayor, Katie Wilson, said two suspects have been taken into custody, and a spokesperson for a nearby hospital treating some of the shooting victims is in partial lockdown. Here's a witness speaking to local media about the moment he heard the gunshots.
7: It was like, brah! And then it was like bop, bop, bop, bop. So I don't know weapons, but I guess it was like probably a semi-automatic. And then it was probably pistols after that. And then I seen like, I don't know, we were walking this way, about, you know, a quarter mile this over there. And we were probably 20 feet from wherever the shots were. First thought there were fireworks, and then everybody flooded, ran past us.
3: Gunshots were heard near Seattle's famous Space Needle Tower, where a major food festival was being held. We'll keep you updated this morning as we learn more.
2: In the Times, research by Preply suggests that Christopher Nolan's adaptation of The Odyssey is inspiring thousands of people to learn Greek. Analysis of Google Trends shows that UK searches for Learn Greek have risen by 550% in a month, reaching about 6,000 monthly searches as excitement for the film has built. Language trends experts say the renewed fascination is driven by audiences eager to connect with the mythology, landscapes and history depicted in the film, although they might benefit from knowing that The Odyssey would have originally been composed and narrated in ancient Greek, not modern.
3: In the Times, the Duke of Sussex made a surprise appearance on MasterChef Australia when he FaceTimed his wife during her cameo on the programme. This is what happened.
8: We've had a phone call to studio.
9: Hi, my love.
10: Good
9: no
10: way.
9: Hi. My husband's here.
8: What's going on? Have I interrupted something important? Well,
3: Nick's particularly enjoyed that this morning. It would be a moment.
2: What a coincidence. He just happens to have phoned through. What a surprise.
3: Charlotte Ivers has written a review of the show.
2: A very, very good review.
3: The headline here is, an enormous gush fest with dollops of celeriac-based faffing. There we go. It's well worth a read. 23 minutes past 8. France's President Macron is holding a crisis cabinet meeting this morning as wildfires close in on Bordeaux. The flames are now just 9 kilometres from the city, which is in the southwest of France. Hundreds of thousands of people have had to flee their homes in France and in Spain, which is also battling wildfires. Rebecca Papin is an American currently staying at her holiday home just south of Cap Ferret. Rebecca, good morning.
11: Good morning.
3: Just tell us what's happening around you. What information do you have? What can you see?
11: What I can tell you is that the quality of the air has deteriorated this morning, and I can smell smoke inside of my home. I've had to put towels back under the doors. It smells like charcoal, and the winds are blowing south over the city, so they're blowing fumes all over the city of Biscarrosse.
3: Yeah, and you've decided to stay at home. Is that what you and your neighbors have sort of been told to do, or is that a personal decision?
11: The police told me that I must stay in my home. That was Friday morning at 7:30 a.m., and I've had no further update from them since. They said I must stay in my home until they return and tell me I can leave.
3: And that's because of the air quality outside as well, presumably. Are you going outside? What's it like when you do so?
11: Yes, I went outside yesterday because we ran out of food and the government had opened the supermarket at the end of my street for 2 hours. So I went with my children on foot because my road is barricaded to cars because it's so dangerous. I went on foot with my children to the grocery store and it was just us and soldiers in camouflage. So I was able to get about 4 days worth of food, which was as much as I could carry, because we had to carry it back home in bags. And then we returned to the house. And after we came home, we were all coughing because the air quality is bad.
3: Gosh, I mean, Rebecca, this sounds, I mean, how old are your children?
11: My children are 9. That's my daughter, Violette, and 11. That's my son, Louis.
3: And this must be quite a frightening time for them. What are your plans? Are you ready if you do get a message from the police that say you've got to go?
11: I'm ready to go whenever I'm able to go. However, the main road in and out of Biskros is on fire. Everything up to Bordeaux is on fire. There's no way to leave this part of Southwest France. So for now, even if I would be evacuated, there's really nowhere to be evacuated to.
3: Is there, sorry to ask such a hard question, but is there a fire currently in the pathway of your home?
11: There is a fire between myself and the airport. The entire road that leads in and out of the National Forest, which I'm on the other side of, is on fire.
3: Yeah, I'm so sorry to hear what you are going through. Rebecca, thank you. Hold there, because we are joined now by we're going to speak to the French government, Eleanor Carreau, a deputy in the National Assembly and Minister for International Partnerships. Eleanor, good morning.
10: Good morning.
3: That is a terrifying situation that Rebecca finds herself in, and she is by no means not alone. What is the situation this morning?
10: No, yes, absolutely. Well, my thoughts are with her and with everyone that is facing a terrible situation right now. There are 100 houses been destroyed, families that have been evacuated. We have 2 firefighters that died trying to save lives.
3: Eleanor, we're just battling with your line a little bit, so just pause right there for a moment. And Rebecca is still on the line. Rebecca, we've got this emergency meeting from the government today. Do you feel, we've heard actually quite a lot of praise from the French authorities so far, do you feel as though you're being well looked after?
11: I think they are doing an exceptional job battling the fire. I think all of their resources are put on battling the fire. They're unable to communicate maybe to the level that everyone would want, but they are doing an exceptional job fighting the fire, and I commend them for their bravery.
3: How long are you anticipating having to stay where you are?
11: I'm meant to fly out on Wednesday to go home to America because my children start school soon. However, I have no idea when the roads are going to be cleared, opened, or when the fire will be put out.
3: Yeah, what information have you had about that?
11: None.
3: And tell us what the temperature is like, because we're looking at forecasts that could be 40 degrees from tomorrow onwards.
11: Correct. It's supposed to be in the mid-30s tomorrow, I think 34 tomorrow. It's going to be quite warm. I don't even want to think about it. It makes me a little bit anxious when I think about the hot wind blowing through over the fire.
3: Yeah, I'm sure. We can rejoin Eleanor now. Eleanor, you've got this meeting. Emmanuel Macron's chairing this emergency meeting this morning. What are you hoping he will announce?
10: Well, right now the situation is being stabilized, although the fires are continuing. So just to give you a few figures, we have 115,000 hectares that were burned. That's, you know, over 13,000 fires that outbreaks. That's approximately 30 to 40 new fires every day. So the situation is really complicated, but we've managed to control it and to try to contain it. And right now, the discussions is how do we better allocate all the means that we have? We have one of the largest fleets to fight against these types of fires in Europe, but we've also received help from other European countries, and we need to ensure that we allocate it the best way possible so that we can provide assistance to those that are still blocked between different fires. So as I was saying before, my thoughts are with all of those that are right now in this situation that the tourist you were just speaking to described, and to those that have lost their houses and have been evacuated. It is really complicated, but we're putting all of our efforts and means into stopping the situation, which is similar to the one also happening in Spain and in other places in Europe and throughout the world.
3: Yeah, we've seen in Cap Ferret, which is just further north of where Rebecca's staying, people being evacuated by boat. For someone like Rebecca, what are you anticipating? Might there be people being airlifted out if they can't get out of their homes?
10: It's too soon to say, and my only advice is to really stay tuned with the social networks of the government. If she's been called, if she's already been reached out, they have their contact, they don't know where she is. This has been taken care of at a national level, but also at a very local level. So we're really conscious, and our main priority is, of course, to save lives and to ensure that everyone is safe. So really to follow the instructions that are being given, and to also have a proactive update on the situation by following the local information that has been provided in normal medias, but also in the social networks of the government.
3: On a much wider scale, sort of nationally, looking at France's policies and plans for net zero, we know the national rally, they oppose more wind farms, they've got plans to phase out petrol and diesel cars. Do these fires, do these record temperatures help President Macron make the case for cutting carbon emissions?
10: Well, I think these mega fires, these fires that we've seen, that we're seeing throughout the world and in France this summer, have to alert us all as to the reality of global warming and the impact of human activity on the climate. And I say this because we fight within international instances such as the World Bank, such as the UN, against countries and administrations that do not want to see this reality while it is obvious. So yes, I do hope that it helps us make our case, but I wish we didn't have to go through these terrible, terrible tragedies to stay the obvious and for people to understand it.
3: Eleanor, thank you for your time. Eleanor Caro, the Minister for International Partnerships for the Renaissance Party in France. And earlier we were speaking to Rebecca Papin, an American currently, stranded in her home just south of Cap Ferret and Biscarros.
2: It must be terrifying, but also hopefully reassuring to see so many military people in the local supermarket, so she knows that they're being communicated with. And if there is a serious problem, hopefully she and her family can get out. I've been to Biscarros before, so I went on holiday very close to it. And if people aren't familiar with the geography of that area, you've got a huge, vast onshore wind coming on the Atlantic, and the land there was actually reclaimed by Napoleon when it was a swamp. He planted and ordered the planting of millions of pine trees to suck the water out of the land and turn it into safe territory, but that essentially has just created millions of acres of tinderbox dry fuel for this fire, which is so difficult, why it's so difficult to put out.
3: Made even worse by the historically wet weather that we had.
2: Yes, where everything grew up.
3: Everything grew, yeah. It's dried, and now, yeah, tinderbox is exactly the right word it is. I think the pace of which the fire started and spread has been so alarming and so frightening for those people.
2: And I think Rebecca really brought that home.
3: Yeah. Right, coming up here, should voting be compulsory in Britain? Australia have had a system like that for over 100 years. We'll talk about that next. First, let's get the news now with James Kitchen.
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13: Thank you, Rosie. Good morning. A wildfire threatening Bordeaux is now just 7 miles away from the city and is said to be advancing erratically. Fires across both France and Spain have forced more than 360,000 people to evacuate their homes. The French President Emmanuel Macron is holding a crisis cabinet meeting this morning. Andy Burnham says he may increase the conditions on people required to receive benefits. The Prime Minister told the BBC he believed there are people out there who, with the right support, can go into work. It comes as The Times reveals teenagers claiming sickness benefits for anxiety receive £100 a week more than those who take a part-time job on the minimum wage. Meanwhile, the Conservative leader Kemi Badenoch's written to the PM calling on him to rule out tax rises or more borrowing to pay for social care reforms. Andy Burnham's expected to lay out plans this week to fix the system, which he says has been neglected by previous governments. Andy Burnham will welcome President Zelensky to the UK later and restate Britain's unwavering support for Ukraine. The two leaders will meet Ukrainian military personnel who have been training for 3 weeks at a naval base. Three people have died and several others are injured in a shooting in Seattle in the US. Police say one person has been arrested while they're searching for another suspect. For a news bulletin, when you want it, search for the Times Radio News Briefing on any podcast platform.
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3: It's 8:35. The last hereditary peers have left the House of Lords, and the government has a bill going through that will allow 16-year-olds to vote. How else might Labour change the way our parliamentary system works? How about compulsory voting? Other countries make their citizens take part in elections. Australia charges citizens $20 if they don't turn up to cast their ballot. Compulsory voting isn't part of the current Labour plan, but the Times reports that three think tanks influential in Labour circles back the idea. Let's argue the pros and cons. Dr. David Klemperer is from the Institute for Policy Research at the University of Bath and supports the move towards compulsory voting. And Darren Hughes, the Chief Executive of the Electoral Reform Society, is sceptical about how you would make it work. Good morning to you both.
20: Good morning. Good morning.
3: David, let's start with you. We introduced compulsory voting in the UK. If we were to do that, how would we do it in a way that was useful and worked?
21: So currently there are amendments that have been put down by MPs to the Elections Bill. And these, I think, set out the process by which we'd introduce compulsory voting in the UK. So what you do is you'd introduce a new duty to vote. So every registered voter would be obliged to participate in elections or to provide a valid excuse. And the Electoral Commission would be responsible for enforcing that. So the way it works in Australia is that if you don't vote, you receive a message from the Electoral Commission, a notice, which says that it notices that you haven't voted and asks you either to provide an excuse or to pay a small fine. And so that's what I think we do here in the UK. The Electoral Commission would get in touch with people who appear to have not voted and ask them either to provide a valid excuse or to pay a fine of about £10.
3: Yeah, and the idea is then obviously turnout would, you'd assume, catapult up. In Australia, they have a very similar system. There's 90% turnout. Darren, if we introduce the system that David's just laid out, do you think in practice that would work?
22: Well, I think there's no legal impediment to it. I think I totally acknowledge the problem it's trying to address, which is we've got declining turnout. We know that we can measure that by what happened at the last election. And we also know that faith and trust in politics and institutions is very low, and that's a concerning thing. So we need to be looking at solutions to try and come up with a way to counter that. I guess on this particular case, it does feel as though we're putting the cart before the horse, because I'm not sure that getting people to vote compulsorily in a voting system that's not suited for multi-party politics or for a pluralistic view of politics as people shop around now is a very good idea. So I think we're trying to improve positivity and participation, and we force people to vote in a system where seats don't match votes, then I'm not sure we're going to achieve the outcome in terms of the politics that the authors of these reports are seeking to do.
3: So Darren, how do you better motivate? It was just over 40% of us who are eligible to vote who chose not to at the last general election. How do you incentivize those people to do so?
22: Well, I think we need to move to a system of proportional representation where seats match votes, so we can look people in the eye and say it's worth you going to vote, because no matter where you live or what party you support, we'll make sure your vote can count in the system. And what we have at the moment is single member constituencies where the winner only has to get one more vote than the second place candidate. Now, that might have had some logic to it, you know, decades ago when it was just two-party politics, but we're living in an age now of five-party politics, and in Scotland and Wales, half a dozen parties who are contesting these elections. So I think we need to change the vote voting system so that we do have more honesty in the way we translate votes into seats. And then the other measures like this and some of the other measures in the report to try and encourage participation can be looked at. But I would really not want to go down a path of saying that there's nothing wrong with the current voting system and you need to be forced to go into it. Because as we know, there's already 8 million people not on the register and 40% of those who are didn't bother to vote.
3: Yeah, David, do we know why people don't vote?
21: So there are a range of different reasons, but if I may, I'd like to firstly just briefly respond to what Darren said, which is to say that I am, like Darren, very supportive of changing the voting system, but I think it is a mistake to imagine that changing the voting system can address the problem of turnout. Ireland uses the system that I believe Darren's organisation campaigns for, and turnout in the Republic of Ireland, our neighbouring country, is exactly the same as it is here in the UK. So changing the voting system is one thing. I think that would be a good idea. But there is very little evidence that that will have any substantial impact on turnout. Turnout, I think, is a separate issue and something that requires a separate solution. And this relates to the question of what it is that means people don't vote. And the evidence is not that the main cause is the electoral system. I think to a large extent, this is a question of habit. And we know that voting is habitual. And because voting isn't compulsory in this country, because we have for too long, I think, had the idea that it's an individual choice that you can choose to do or not do as you feel fit, people fall out of the habit of voting. In Australia, where voting is compulsory, people are just in the habit of voting. And I think that leads to much, much higher turnout.
3: Yeah, well, I think Australia have had the system for over 100 years. So that probably helps to some extent. Darren, if, I know you're not advocating for this system, but if we had compulsory voting here, which parties would benefit the most from it, do you think?
22: I think it's very hard to say in this sort of volatility because people are not voting for the same party all their life like used to have happened. I mean, our grandparents probably voted for the same party no matter what. That's not the current generation. And I also think it's a really big mistake to base electoral administration and the rules of the game based on which party you think will do better, because as soon as you get into that kind of game, when the next side comes in, they try and change it to their advantage. And the only loser really from that is the voter. I think in Australia, Australians are very proud of their compulsory voting system. I know that as a Kiwi. And it's a non-partisan view. People across all parties support it. But I think what you've got to also understand there is that Australia does not use first past the post. They use proportional voting for their Senate and preferential voting for their lower house. So I think it's part of a mix of what Australia does that's made it a success for them. And they get very high levels of turnout. I also think you've got to have a bit of faith here to try and motivate people a little more than what we've been used to of recent times. I mean, for about 15 years, maybe not quite that long, but for a while now, it's been compulsory to register to vote in the UK, and yet 8 million people are not doing that. So I think simply saying, well, if we change the law and make it compulsory, that will bring people out. It's not necessarily the case. I think we need to do a range of these things, bearing in mind that people don't feel as though the system is working for them at the moment. And of those who do vote, about a third are voting tactically to stop another candidate that they don't like. So we've got a lot of negativity geared into the system at the moment, and I think it would be much better for the public if we try to turn that around and make voting a much more positive experience.
3: Yeah. I mean, David, don't we already have a system, though, where the voting system best reflects the benefits of the parties who are holding the most power at that time?
21: Well, we currently have a system, I think, that is biased towards the interests of some groups, not others. And this, for me, I think, is one of the major issues with low and unequal turnout, which is that when some groups of people are voting at higher rates than others, and we know that here in the UK, older people are voting more than younger people, homeowners are voting more than renters, the rich are voting more than the poor, educated people are voting more than less educated people, we know that this biases political outcomes, and parties are faced with these warped incentives to prioritize the interests of the demographics that vote more. And what I think compulsory voting would do was it would reset those incentives, and it would force all parties to change how they approached campaigning and how they approached governing, because they wouldn't be able to put together winning electoral coalitions on the same basis as they do now. So I don't think we should see compulsory voting as a partisan reform. I think we should see it as a way of improving the incentives for every political party to better represent the actually existing public, rather than the skewed sample of people who actually vote under the current system today.
3: Thank you both for wrestling with this topic. Dr. David Klemperer from the Institute for Policy Research at the University of Bath and Darren Hughes, the Chief Executive of the Electoral Reform Society. Thank you.
2: It is 17 minutes to nine. Drinking and exercise are things that I like to do, but I'm not necessarily sure I would want to combine them. However, what do I know? The 5K Wine Club is an organisation that we're going to be discussing before 9 o'clock. Can you drink wine and... that doesn't sound right. But let's find out why other people are doing it after we speak to Colin Sutton. Andy Burnham's decision to pause and review the early prisoner release scheme means that inmates won't be released in September, but the issue of overcrowding in prison remains. Reformed UK's Police and Crime Commissioner for Norfolk, Colin Sutton, has a solution. Release the majority of women inmates to solve the prison crisis. Now, you may have heard of Colin before. He's well known as the detective on several major murder investigations, including the investigation into the serial killer Levi Belfield. He has heavyweight opinions, and I'm joined by Colin now. Good morning, sir.
0: Good morning.
2: So why is it that you want to release nearly all female prisoners? What would that do?
0: Not because they're female, but because they tend to be less of a risk or no risk to the general public were they to be released. What I'm saying is that if we need to release people to create this space, and frankly we do because there's an acute situation that the government isn't able otherwise to deal with, then it shouldn't be just on a flat rate of percentage of sentence served. It shouldn't be like a mechanical process like that. There should be a qualitative assessment of the individuals. And the fact is that something like 80% of women who are in the prison system are there not for violent reasons. They're there for reasons of committing offences of theft or drug use or things that happen during an abusive relationship. They are no threat to the general public and certainly no threat to women and girls, which is, I think, the big issue with releasing people who have been with men who have been in prison for crimes of violence and sex crimes and things like that.
2: And can I just clarify, are you talking about a one-off release in order to empty the prisons out, or are you talking about a change to the way that women are sentenced going forward?
0: No, I'm talking about a one-off release to solve this acute problem we have of prison space. I mean, there are other ways of attacking the prison space system, one of which would be to deport foreign criminals in our prisons, but that's probably not possible while we're members of the ECHR, and this government has no appetite for doing that and changing that. So there is a problem that is acute. It's now. We don't want to get to the position where criminals are encouraged that if they are caught committing a crime, they probably won't be sent to prison because judges have been ordered not to send them to prison because there isn't the space for them. So we need to create this space. I think we shouldn't be doing it just by saying, well, you've served 15% or 20% or whatever percentage of your sentence. What we should be doing is looking at each individual prisoner and making an assessment as to whether or not releasing that prisoner will cause a risk to the general public.
2: But hang on a minute. It's an interesting idea. I mean, the question of fairness does get raised fairly early on, but even if we park that, the practicalities of doing so in order to free up spaces in female prisons for male prisoners means repurposing female prisoners to either be mixed sex, which we now know is unlawful, or you're going to have to corral the remaining female prison population miles away from where they live, potentially. And you're going to have a law of unintended consequences that's going to create all sorts of situations here.
0: Well, exactly that. The remaining women in the prison state could be moved, which would provide the space in the other prisons, which are then quickly repurposed to house men rather than women, which could be done very quickly. Yes, there may be some inconvenience for people who are moved away from their families or so on, but, you know, this is an acute situation. It's a real problem, and we need to get a grip of it, and it needs strong action to be taken. And you know, that's... Yes, there might be an unintended consequence, I suppose, but life is hard sometimes when you have to make tough decisions to make things work.
2: But as you say, if this is only going to be a one-off situation, then what are you going to do with the new cohort of people, of females, who are being given custodial sentences? Because you're going to have nowhere to put them.
0: Well, they would be part of the prison estate going forward and the prison population going forward. And what you need, I suppose, is a flexibility and an agility to move them about, I suppose.
2: Yeah, I mean, isn't the better solution just build more prisons?
0: Well, it would be, but you can't do that quickly, can you?
2: Well, I mean, I think you've even touched on this in your piece. The Nightingale hospitals were built too sweet, weren't they? Why can't we do the same with prison?
0: Unfortunately, we're not in power, otherwise I'm sure we would. But, you know, it's whether this government has the will to spend its money on things like that rather than spending it on benefits and all the other things that we say they shouldn't be spending it on. You know, it's what the major point of this is, that we need something done now and quickly to solve this situation. And that shouldn't be the release of murderers, rapists, violent offenders back onto the streets.
2: Oh no, I don't think anyone would disagree with that. Listen, unfortunately, we're running out of time, Colin. I just want to ask you one more question on a slightly different subject. I mean, you are a man of great integrity. You've done incredible things in the field of criminal justice. What's it like to be part of a party that is currently the subject of a criminal investigation itself into how it gets funded?
0: There's always criminal investigations. It's just normally you don't know about them, isn't it? You know, I think it's being part of a party where, for some reason, people are leaking all sorts of things to the media, be part of a concerted campaign to attack the party. But we expect
2: Metropolitan Police don't do criminal investigations on no evidence, though, do they?
0: But Metropolitan Police started hundreds, if not thousands, of investigations last week. Why do they leak this one to the press?
2: Well, whether it's been leaked or not, I'm just wondering how comfortable you are being associated with a party that is under criminal investigation itself.
0: I've been associated with police forces that are under criminal investigation. Criminal investigations happen all the time.
2: Okay, so you're absolutely fine about this investigation. You think there's no smoke here? Well, here
0: what's the purpose of a criminal investigation?
2: To find out whether or not a criminal offence has taken place.
0: Exactly.
2: And are you confident that won't be the case with reform and its funding?
0: I don't know because I'm not involved in the party at that level of what went on and what might have gone on. But investigations take place all the time. I think the bigger question to ask is why the media, particularly the Times newspaper and the Sunday Times newspaper and various others, are so keen on looking at this. And we're hearing very little about other investigations, which I know are going on.
2: I'm sure the Times and the BBC are perfectly capable of looking at more than one story at the same time, but thank you very much.
0: You don't actually think so. If you look at things...
2: Journalists not to go looking for a story is like a red rag to the bull, as you should know, Colin.
0: But telling people that they're the only people that are under investigation is also not right.
2: I wasn't suggesting that for a moment. Colin Sutton, thank you very much indeed for your time. Colin Sutton is Reform UK's Police and Crime Commissioner. And if you haven't been following the news this weekend, I was referring to the police investigation which is going on into the funding of Reform Party through a woman called Fiona Cottrell.
3: Coming up here from 9 o'clock, we'll talk through the day's news with the deputy editor of The House magazine, Sienna Rogers, and The Times columnist, Harry Wallop. Next, how does a glass of wine affect a 5K? 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
2: When we were discussing this item in the office before we came into the studio this morning, Rosie, you told me that there's a marathon in France that involves drinking wine as well.
3: As you go along, Marathon de Médoc is actually quite close to Bordeaux, sadly. Yeah, you drink copious amounts of red wine and have steak at a couple of the pinch points, but...
2: But that's the French and they're mad.
3: Exactly.
2: Not the sort of thing we'd do in this country, or would we? The Run to Wine Club in Surrey offers a choice of wine, cheese and charcuterie at the end of a 5K run, and I'm joined by Katie Brooke, who is the founder of Run to Wine. Hi there, Katie.
1: Hi, good morning.
2: Now, I mean, would you say that alcohol is conducive to exercise?
1: Definitely not, but it's nice having a nice finishing prize at the end, for sure.
2: So this is...
1: A little bit of extra motivation.
2: This is the equivalent of going and have a game of squash and then a half pint of bitter shandy in the bar afterwards, is it?
1: Exactly, and it's a tasting, so we like to think of it slightly more controlled than just going and having lots of wine.
2: Why do you need people to do the 5K beforehand? I'm sure you can do a lovely tasting without all that exercise.
1: I tell you what, it really breaks down all the barriers. You all go and get a bit sweaty on a 5K, you all start talking to each other and you make friends and you get to the wine bar and you're all suddenly on this lovely level playing field. No one's snobbery, there's no snobbery about wine at all. Everyone's kind of in the same boat and they're all just ready to learn a little bit about wine and have a glass together.
2: There's a great photo of you all in the Times. It seems very female oriented. Is that a conscious decision or has it just turned out like that?
1: Just turned out like that. I would say we're about 75%.
2: What is it about wine and gossip that attracts mainly women? Or am I being desperately patronising? No, I mean, it does sound like fun, to be honest. And I quite like the idea of the group bonding that you get before you go into that environment. So how are you managing to deal with regulars? Are you getting a new cohort of people to join you every time? Or are you just building up a club that's getting bigger and bigger?
1: Yeah, so it's actually a real mixture. We have a lot of returners, a lot of people that come to every single club or as many as they can. And so we're in Surrey, we're in London, and then we also have vineyard events around the UK as well. So we run to a vineyard and then have a wine tasting there. So having these sort of different places, locations and events definitely helps attract different people as well.
2: And do you get people quite self-conscious turning up all sort of red and puffy after a 5K run and then suddenly having to move into a sophisticated wine tasting charcuterie kind of environment?
1: We do, but I would say that that's where it's not that sophisticated. Everything about Run to Wine is relaxed and community-led, and that's kind of where we're trying to break that down and not be too stuffy and too snobby when it comes to the wine tasting part.
2: Well, it's definitely an innovative idea. Thank you very much for coming on Times Radio Breakfast this morning. Katie Brooke, the founder of Run to Wine.
3: Now, 4 minutes to nine, when Russia launched its full-scale invasion of Ukraine in 2022, President Zelensky's position was so dangerous, the Americans offered to rescue him. Zelensky's reply became famous: "I need ammunition, not a ride." 4 years on, Zelensky has not only survived in office, but he's outlasted the UK prime ministers, Johnson, Truss, Sunak and Starmer. Today, he meets Andy Burnham. The policy on Ukraine hasn't changed. The new prime minister is going to offer Zelensky his unwavering support. Mark Urban, who presents The Time at One, has followed the whole of the Ukraine war, joins us now. Mark, good morning.
6: Morning.
3: What does unwavering support mean, really, in practice, do you think?
6: Well, it's an interesting phrase. And of course, inevitably, when you look at some of the past military involvements we've had, like Afghanistan, those words in the end ring hollow because there are limits to what any country will give, how many lives they'll sacrifice over the years. But in the case of Ukraine, I think Britain does have a pretty good story to tell. I mean, it's been 4.5 years. Of course, we haven't had troops directly involved, so we haven't paid that sort of price. But we've given, by my reckoning, something like £25 billion worth of assistance to Ukraine, obviously most of that military. And it's important for Zelensky for that to continue. So, you know, good to be in nice and early with the new prime minister and to make sure the whole relationship is working well, which I think it is, by and large.
3: I mean, that line still holds true. When Zelensky says, "I need ammunition, not a ride," he still needs ammunition and he really needs help against Russia's ballistic missiles. How best positioned are we to actually do that?
6: Oh, gosh. Well, that's quite a specific point there about that type of missile, you know, the ones that come racing in high supersonic speeds. That really, the only missile that's really developed properly to take those out that they've had access to so far is this American-made Patriot. And we know from what's going on in Iran and the Gulf that the Americans have a shortage of those. So that has been a big problem for the Ukrainians of late. There is a plan for them to make their own interceptor missile, but I think realistically, it would be very unlikely to see that in service in less than a year and a half, say, or 2 years. So that is a real gap in their defences. Britain has helped them with all sorts of other air defences. So the great majority of objects, or whatever you want to call them, missiles that the Russians throw into Ukraine are these drones, relatively slow and low flying. And Britain has helped them with many different systems to shoot those down. And I think we can expect that to continue. And I think to give technical assistance with this new project the Ukrainians have got to make their own interceptor missiles. But there's definitely going to be a gap there for some months yet.
3: And I imagine that will...
6: If not longer.
3: I imagine that will come up in the conversations a little bit later. Mark, thank you. Mark Urban, who'll be covering that visit from Zelensky, meeting Andy Burnham. We don't know really much about Andy Burnham's ideas on foreign policy yet. We get the first real indication of that today. And Mark Urban will scrutinise that in a lot more detail here on Times Radio at 1 o'clock. But you're with Times Radio Breakfast. Stay with us.
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3: Welcome. It is 9 o'clock. This is Rosie Wright and Nick Wallace with Times Radio Breakfast.
2: The headlines this morning. The authorities in France are trying to stop wildfires reaching Bordeaux, and the Prime Minister, Andy Burnham, says he might increase the conditions required for people to receive benefits, as the Times reveals how teenagers claiming sickness benefits for anxiety receive £100 a week more than those who take a part-time job on the minimum wage.
3: Ahead, Harry Wallop and Sienna Rogers will tell us how work could be made to pay, if more women should be let out of prisons, and if they fancy WFH, working from a hotel.
2: It's Monday the 27th of July.
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3: First, the news now with James Kitchen.
8: Thank you, Rosie. Good morning. Emergency services say it's a race against time to stop a wildfire reaching the French city of Bordeaux. The flames are now 11 kilometres or 7 miles away from the city. More than 360,000 people have been forced to leave their homes across both France and Spain. Rebecca Papin is an American currently staying at a holiday property just south of Cap Ferret. Speaking to Times Radio, she described her experience.
9: I went outside yesterday because we ran out of food and the government had opened the supermarket at the end of my street for 2 hours. So I went with my children on foot because my road is barricaded to cars because it's so dangerous. And it was just us and soldiers in camouflage. So I was able to get about 4 days worth of food, which was as much as I could carry. And then we returned to the house. And after we came home, we were all coughing because the air quality is bad.
8: Meanwhile, emergency services in the UK are preparing for further wildfires as the country's fourth heatwave of the summer kicks in. At the height of the last heatwave in mid-July, firefighters battled 19 wildfires across England and Wales. Parts of southern England are expected to see highs of at least 32 degrees by Wednesday. Andy Burnham says he may increase the conditions on people required to receive benefits. The Prime Minister told the BBC he believed there are people out there who, with the right support, can go into work. It comes as The Times reveals teenagers claiming sickness benefits for anxiety receive £100 a week more than those who take a part-time job on the minimum wage. The Times columnist Fraser Nelson says the system is broken and work is not rewarded.
10: It's just cash. There isn't any conditions at all. And quite often what more people want is help. If you're a kid, for example, that you want to try to get a mental health appointment, then there is a waiting list, something like half of them have been waiting more than a year to get a simple mental health appointment. So we've got one part of the system broken in that way for lack of funding and lack of resources, while the other part of the system is giving cash payments.
8: Kemi Badenoch's written to the Prime Minister calling on him to rule out tax rises or more borrowing to pay for social care reforms. Andy Burnham's expected to lay out plans this week to fix the system, which he says has been neglected by previous governments. The Conservative leader says she wants to work with the government, but warns any solution shouldn't saddle future generations with more debt. Volodymyr Zelensky says he believes Andy Burnham will keep supporting Ukraine in its war against Russia. He called the change in prime minister a new page in relations between the two countries, which can help make both nations stronger.
11: We're ready to share all our experience with UK, and I hope that UK will do the same. So we need to be very strong. I count on it. Mm-hmm. Further, what can we do together to strengthen Ukraine and UK?
8: President Zelensky arrives in the UK later, becoming the first foreign leader to visit Andy Burnham. For a news bulletin, when you want it, search for the Times Radio News Briefing on the Times Radio app.
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3: It's 4 minutes past nine. Good morning. Every day at just after 9 a.m. here on Times Radio, we discuss the big stories of the morning. Today, we can speak to the deputy editor of The House magazine, Sienna Rogers. Good morning.
12: Good morning.
3: And the Times columnist, Harry Wallett. 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
2: Here are some of the stories we've covered so far this morning on Times Radio Breakfast. Teenagers who are claiming PIP benefits of £194 a week receive double the amount of money than if they were to work part-time on the minimum wage. Hamish Faulkner told us he was worried about younger people not getting into work early on in life.
15: Is the system creating bad incentives for young people to not get into work and not take the steps that they need

0: University of Bath, supports compulsory voting, told us how it would work.
1: It's a new duty to vote, so every registered voter would be obliged to participate in elections or to provide a valid excuse, and the Electoral Commission would be responsible for enforcing that. So the way it works in Australia is that if you don't vote, you receive a message from the Electoral Commission, a notice, which says that it notices that you haven't voted and asks you either to provide an excuse or to pay a small fine.
2: And we've also been talking about a run club called Run to Wine, which I'm trying to work out if there's a pun in there. I don't think there is. It's just run. It does what it says on the tin, Run to Wine.
0: But the drink rather than complaining.
2: Oh, I see. Yeah. Okay, run and have them. Okay, got that. Where members run 5 kilometres to meet a bottle of wine at the end of their exertions. The club's founder, Katie Brooke, told us that adding the wine incentive help people socialize.
3: It really breaks down all the barriers. You all go and get a bit sweaty on a 5k, you will start talking to each other and you make friends, and you get to the wine bar and you're all suddenly on this lovely level playing field. No one's snobbery, there's no snobbery about wine at all. Everyone's kind of in the same boat and they're all just ready to learn a little bit about wine and have a glass together.
0: I'm probably dehydrated as well, I can imagine. We're going to ask then in the next half an hour, should voting be compulsory? Should female inmates be released early to solve Britain's prison crisis? And which locations are not acceptable to work remotely from? Let's start, though, with what we're talking about. Why work doesn't seem to be working for young people. The Prime Minister, Andy Burnham, says he might increase the conditions on people required to receive benefits, but where might he look? The Times has revealed this morning that some young people can receive twice as much in income in PIP payments than they could if they worked the legal maximum 12 hours at minimum wage. Harry, we start with you, if that's okay. It just feels, if you compare the two, that 16-year-old who's on benefits, who takes home £194, or is given, I should say, compared to the person who's working, you might understand why someone would think, why am I bothering?
4: Yes, indeed. I do think... obviously, I accept that the PIP system is broken. There is no doubt about that. And the Stephen Timms review accepted it was broken. And we're going to get full recommendations for that later on this year. I do think it's possible that this headline is slightly naughty because it suggests somehow that there are a huge swathe of teenagers who are gaming the system. And of course, what there are 1.5 million people in the UK who are age 16 or 17, and there are 87,000 of them on PIP, which is conceivably about 80,000 too many people on PIP of that age group. But that works out as about 6%. And then how many of them are on the upper tier? And that's the upper tier where you would, in theory, get more money if you were working part-time, which seems a slightly strange comparison. We don't know how many are on the upper tier. But to be on the upper tier, you've got to tick all the boxes, be assessed by a health professional, proving you have serious mobility issues, as in you couldn't really get to work on your own, and as well as serious, you know, living difficulties, as in you can't cut up food on your own. So, I'm sure there are some teenagers who are gaming the system, but how many of them are on that upper tier and earning more money, than working part-time? I'm not that sure, actually.
0: What we know is that more than two-thirds of those who are on that upper tier are claiming for developmental and neurodevelopmental conditions.
4: So, but the story is a bit... I am obviously very loyal Times writer, but the story's a bit naughty. Either the reporters know how many are on the upper tier, and it's actually an incredibly low number, or they don't know it's on the upper tier, but we need to find out how many are.
0: Yes.
4: I appreciate that those who are, yes, they are claiming mental health disabilities, and that is a very serious thing we need to get to the bottom of. Why, in the last 5 or 6 years, this has just shot up through the roof.
0: Yes, all we know is the percentage of those who are on the upper tier, but you are absolutely right, Harry, we don't know how many of them that is. The wider picture, Sienna, bring you in here, is actually that still is 87,000 16 and 17-year-olds claiming PIP. And what we learn from Alan Milburn's review, the first part of that's already been published. In the autumn, we get sort of some of the policy ideas about how to fix this, is that when you are on benefits, the earlier you are on benefits, the harder it is to ever come off them. So what the government have to do, and it looks like Andy Burnham does want to tackle this, is work out how to stop them getting on them in the first place.
3: Yeah, I mean, another thing that I would just make clear in addition to Harry's points is that obviously PIP is can be an in-work benefit. So many of these people may be working alongside receiving PIP. So we have to always remember that. But yeah, I do think that there is an incentive problem. I

0: think both our welfare system and the culture that we have now incentivizes people to say they're ill, and there is a problem with that. I think it feeds into the kind of, this is part of a broader picture of sort of generally the infantilization of young people. They're living at home longer, they can't buy property, they're not having children, they're not forming long-term relationships. I mean, it's all going wrong for this generation. And there are so many factors that kind of feed into that. A major one, I think, being anyone who's read Jonathan Haidt will know. And Alan Milburn used this phrase himself in doing the review on NEET. The anxious generation, I think a lot of it is to do with tech, and that has turbocharged our kind of culture of not just, we've gone past destigmatizing mental health issues a lot of the time and gone towards glamorizing them. I think it's a real problem, and I noticed this at university where I and all of my friends, I've spoken about this before on Times Radio with Kate and Stig, were on medication for depression and anxiety. It was just the norm, and that kind of destigmatization was a good thing, but it hasn't actually done much for kind of more serious mental health problems. Because I know people, you know, a paranoid schizophrenic, for example, in my family, who has a terrible time and hasn't been helped by this culture shift at all. So I think there are so many things to get into there, which Andy Burnham hopefully is actually going to start addressing, because it is difficult to talk about.
1: Sienna, I wonder if I could pick up on that cultural aspect that you were talking about. If we destigmatize, are we in danger of slightly fetishizing certain conditions, not just pathologizing them, actually getting to a point where they become part of someone's identity, what makes them special and what makes them quite proud to have? And then, although that is something that people might be able to or start to build a personality around, it's essentially destructive because it's essentially something that stops people from being productive.
0: I do think that's right, and it's a really controversial thing to talk about, right? Because on the one hand, something very real is happening, which is that the conditions of modern life, the way that we live our lives, the way that young people are being treated in the jobs market as well, we have to not forget that. The way that they are, I mean, they're filing applications for jobs through AI and getting responses that are clearly crafted by AI as well. And the whole thing is just incredibly demoralizing, and they're all just despairing of the situation. At the same time as that very real thing that's happening, that's making this generation more anxious, it's also being glamorized, and it's now become a little bit of a fashion accessory, for example, to have a walking stick. This is something that I think older people don't quite realize. And also, yes, part of your identity to say, I have this list of conditions. It's, you know, it makes me a more interesting personality, and it's kind of an attractive thing to do now. And I think that really started with people my age, actually, and it was very much an online cultural phenomenon.
2: Yeah, I wonder how you combat that. I mean, Harry, you spend a lot of time talking to employers who are going to have to work out how to attract this generation. And it's not all of them, of course, but they are much more willing and able to talk about things that are going on at home, their mental health. Do you think the workforce is best equipped to hire that group of people?
3: Gosh, I mean, work, we know work does make, you know, work is good for you. It does reduce all sorts of anxieties and mental health issues. It can improve your mental health outlook, you know, that sense of, you know, worth of going in and earning money. And it is obviously the one, you know, the moment you've been off work for, say, a year, I think that the statistics prove it is so much harder to get back into the workplace. You just get used to the idea that I don't work. I'm not in the workplace. And I think it starts earlier as well at school. I think there's all sorts of, you know, there is now such a huge swathe of people who now get a diagnosis. They're told it's healthy to get a diagnosis rather than just say, well, I've got to fit in. I might be slightly on the spectrum of autism or slightly on the spectrum of ADHD, but, you know, I'm just going to get on with my life. And I think because so many people do get these diagnoses, you then get extra help at school. And, you know, it can start in primary school. The amount, you know, poor, speak to any primary school teacher, and they're essentially social workers now. You know, and they're helping so many kids with extra stuff. So it's just you've gone through an entire school system expecting this extra help. because of your diagnosis.
1: I wonder to what extent society has created this problem for itself. Yes, I understand that young person's distress may be very real within their own heads, but that whole culture of bringing your authentic self to work. I don't want people's authentic self coming to work here at Times Radio. I want their best productive and most brilliant and civil self rather than their whole personalities. And yet that's what we are telling young people, that they should be able to live through whatever anxieties and problems that they're having, whether it's diagnoses of autism or ADHD or whether it's depression. And then these should be accommodated in some way in the workplace. I mean, that surely is counterproductive.
3: I think the backlash is starting. There was a very good book that came out actually only earlier this year, which is Don't Be Yourself. I've got it actually on my desk. Don't Be Yourself, Why Authenticity is Overrated. Mm-hmm. And it's essentially saying exactly to your point, Nick, that a successful company is all about teamwork. And it's about actually suppressing, in some cases, certainly your politics and some of the other things that you think are somehow relevant, your identity, you know, so identity politics, it were, because, you know, a successful company is all about working together. And that's healthy. That's healthy to sometimes, you know, to park, to leave some of your, you know, your authenticity at home. Great at home, but come into work and let's all work together.
1: Yeah, great at the weekend. I'm sure our listeners will have some views on this. Please do send them in. 0333 00032353 is the WhatsApp number. If I said that too quickly, it's on the times.radio website. Or you can text us 87222. Start your text message with the word Times. Let's move on to our second subject today. The Times is reporting that three think tanks close to Labour are arguing for compulsory voting in this country. Yet it isn't part of the current government's plans. It has already got rid of hereditary peers and is legislating for under 16s to vote. Should making people vote be next? Sienna, where do you stand on compulsory voting?
0: I have mixed views on it, but I am uncomfortable with compelled speech, and I would say that this is probably a form of compelled speech.
1: Well, go on.
0: And that, well, I mean, we have restrictions on speech, don't we, in order to prevent harm and violence. And some of that is right. I mean, there are arguments over whether that some of that legislation has gone too far. But in terms of compelled speech, actually forcing people to say a certain thing rather than stopping them from saying very obviously harmful things, I think that is far more problematic in a liberal society. So that's my main objection to it. I think then people might respond by saying, well, you know, there are kind of carve outs for certain things, and also you can have a none of the above option. But all those carve outs for religious belief that they have in other places like Australia, for illness, for, you know, some countries have carve outs for certain ages, etc. I think then you're just making the whole thing pointless.
1: we were talking about what sanction would be available to the authorities if you didn't vote and it was compulsory, and there was this talk of a £10 fine, which struck me as just a job creation scheme for debt collection agencies, and yet you are approaching it from a human rights perspective, that it would interfere with the Article 10 right to the freedom of expression, which I must admit I hadn't considered. Harry, what do you think of all this?
3: I'm completely with Sienna here. I think the joy
1: of you two are taking the high road, and I'm just thinking about bailiffs coming around trying to get their £10 fine.
3: Well, because, you know, our prisons, the idea that you might actually, which is in Australia, in the most strict circumstances, you can end up in jail. I mean, I think that's a very rare case. The idea that we should put people in prison for not voting seems outrageous. You know, the joy of the British democracy is that you have the right to not vote. And in fact, we worry about low voter turnout, and it was below 60% at the last general election, but it's been above, it was nearly 70% only in 2017. You know, when there are sort of key issues at stake and things are close, people get very exercised, people want to vote. And there was a really interesting, if you do it on a constituency by constituency basis, the really marginal ones were over 75% at the last election. So where Lib Dems gained from Conservatives, and for instance where Greens stood a chance of winning, those were really high turnouts. So I think the issue is possibly our first past the post system, not the idea that we have the freedom not to vote.
2: That came up as a suggestion earlier, actually. I think the bigger challenge, Sienna, is the people who aren't voting, that's 40% of those who are eligible, have decided not to, or they couldn't come, or they were away and they hadn't got their post to vote sorted, whatever. But the majority of those, for them, they probably weren't interested. How do you incentivize people to want to vote without having to make it compulsory?
0: Well, that's the point, isn't it? I think it's just a really bad look for politicians to say, you know, this isn't working, you're not inspired to vote, we're all out of options after having tried nothing, and therefore we'll make it compulsory. It's just a really bad impression to give, because I think people would in the first place like to say, well, perhaps you should kind of do your jobs and be, you know, fostering a better political culture so that people are interested in voting and aren't so demoralized that they feel that there are no options or that politics isn't for them. I do also think that there's an interesting point about, I think historically and in other places, generally this has been a good thing for the left to make voting compulsory. I wonder whether that is still as true as it has been in the past. And we have the same kind of discussion around Vote 616. You know, generally that's regarded as, well, that would benefit the Labour Party. But increasingly we know that there's kind of this divergence between young men and women on politics and more interest in Reform UK from young people. So I wonder whether it would still be true, because Reform UK, obviously, much of their success has actually been built on getting historical non-voters to turn out, which is something that the Labour Party usually does to win its constituencies.
2: Yeah, and it also stresses again the importance of using social media and having different reach. A couple of your messages. Ian says, I oppose compulsory voting. Choosing not to vote itself is a democratic choice. It simply means voluntarily leaving the decision to those who care enough to participate.
1: Peter says, I'd be happy with compulsory voting as long as all ballot papers have a none of the above option. Otherwise, it gives the candidates a false legitimacy. And Charles has texted in to say, compulsory voting is a silly idea.
2: Okay, there we go. Well, the government are not looking at it right now, but many think tanks that are influential in Labour circles are sort of petitioning a course of action that could look like that. And Andy Burnham has said he wants electoral reform. How far he will go, we don't yet know. Sienna and Harry, stay right there. We still need to talk about whether women should be in prison and where you might work to keep cool. This is Times Radio Breakfast with Rosie Wright and Nick Wallace in association with Nationwide, a good way to bank.
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2: 23 minutes past 9. Reform UK's first elected police and crime commissioner, Colin Sutton, has suggested women should be released from prison as a radical alternative to fix Britain's jail crisis. Sienna, is it a good idea?
0: For this question, you have to look at, why do we have prisons? Why do we send people to prison? I think there are four reasons. I'm going back to my criminal justice theory module that I did at university now, a long time ago. So the first is public protection, right? Second is deterrence. Third, punishment. Fourth, rehabilitation. Now, those last two, punishment and rehabilitation, are the ones that are most contested, and people put an emphasis on one or the other, or some people think that punishment shouldn't be a factor at all, etc. I think clearly out of those four reasons, public protection has to be the priority, right? So I think that's where you start with this. Average custodial sentences for women are much shorter on average than for men. Most are for less than 6 months. Many are for example, theft from shops. They're not for violent crimes. Obviously, that cannot be treated on par with any kind of violent crime, certainly any sexual violent crime. So if you follow the logic of prioritizing risk to the public, I think you end up in a space where women are going to be freed before male prisoners generally. But I wouldn't put the emphasis on free women to solve the prison crisis. I just think it's probably the logical end point of the common sense way of approaching the whole issue.
2: Yeah, Harry, this issue is not going away. We have got more people being arrested. We've got people going to jail for longer amounts of time, and we are not building new prisons at the rate at which people are being criminalised. So does this need some sort of very creative, out-of-the-box thinking?
3: Well, there is a lot of creative thinking when it comes to women's prisons. Edwina Grosvenor, sort of the sister of the Duke of Westminster, runs a charity. She's quite a well-known prison reformer. She runs a charity called One Small Thing. And they have got a really interesting pilot program that's been going for quite a few years. It is being studied by academics, and I think the early signs are it has been very successful. It's called Hope Street. It's specifically for women who shouldn't be in prison but have been given custodial sentences. And various magistrates and judges do have the right to send these women to this facility. It's essentially a very nice residential facility. They get a job, they work in a cafe, and the key thing is children. Because 60% of women who are sent to prison are mothers. Mm. The moment they get a custodial sentence, even only for 12 weeks, then their child is going to be taken almost certainly into care. So that's a second, third, fourth, fifth life completely disrupted and possibly ruined by the fact that someone, yeah, has been shoplifted. Maybe they have a drug problem. More women end up in prison with drug problems than with men. So yeah, when it comes to women, on the assumption it's not Myra Hindley, yeah, or Rose West, very, very, very small number of violent women, the rest, you know, frankly, they shouldn't be in a traditional prison. There should be another solution.
2: Are we not creating a double standard, Harry? If I committed the same crime as Nick, we should have the same punishment.
3: That is a very good point, Rosie. But if this Hope Street pilot program is successful, there is no reason why something similar can't be done for men on a sort of, you know, again, those low level crimes that need proper rehabilitation. They need therapy. I'm sorry, I don't want to sound all touchy feely, but a lot of this, you need therapy, not punishment.
2: But the difference there actually is about the type of crime that you committed rather than your gender.
3: Yes, but I think the key issue is that most women who end up in prison themselves have been victims of domestic violence. So I think when it comes to crime and punishment, it is, you know, it does go along a lot on the sex and gendered line. So I think it is it's a good solution. I think it's worth looking at. And I think, you know, people should take a look at Hope Street and see the results when they come in, which I think might be next year.
1: Sienna, I wonder if Colin Sutton here isn't coming up with the wrong solution to a different problem. We can have an argument or a discussion about how many women should be making up the prison population, but not surely in order to solve prison overcrowding, because his argument sort of ran out of steam the moment I said, well, is this a one-off or is this going to be a regular thing where you reduce the sentences given to women? He said, oh, it's just a one-off release. And so those prisons that you empty out to fill up with men, what happens when they then get filled up and you have to start dealing with women being given custodial sentences? It just doesn't really seem to wash that this is a viable alternative, much as we could and should have an important discussion about the number of women in prison in general.
0: Yeah, I think that's right. It has to be about the nature of the crime. I mean, the government is already working on sending fewer women to prison. They set up a women's justice board. It's something that Shabana Mahmood was very clear on, and I'm sure Alex Norris, as Justice Secretary, will be working on the same agenda. Obviously, I mean, you've brought up earlier in the programme the kind of practical problems with emptying women's prisons, and then the women who clearly do need to be at prison for public safety reasons, then there are very few of them, and then what do we do about them going to mixed spaces, which would obviously be wrong. I think there will be an adjustment period whereby women would have to be maybe in prison very far from where their families are based, obviously, if you took this kind of approach. But obviously, in all of this, the priority has to be public safety. We have to think about, you can't think about deterrence at a time where there's a crisis because they're running at 97% capacity. You have to prioritise public protection. And yeah, that is going to lead to a lot of women being taken out of prison.
1: Very good point, Sienna. Thank you. Now, just got time to squeeze in something that I know Harry's very keen to talk about, a new running club called Run to Wine. It does what it says on the tin. You run 5K and then you have wine and a nice charcuterie at the end. Is this something that would appeal to you, Harry?
3: Well, the idea of running anything more than about 3 miles sounds horrendous, but if I've got a glass of wine at the end, great. And I am a massive fan of this guy called Tom Gilby, I can't quite remember his surname, but he ran the entire London Marathon. He's a wine merchant. On every single mile, he tasted a different glass of wine. It went viral a couple of years ago. It was so hugely impressive. So yes, I think you can. He proved you can run 26 miles after having had 26 quite small glasses of wine.
2: That is like the Marathon de Médoc that they run in France, where you can have, I think it is every mile.
1: I think if you're swilling it and sort of testing the palate and then spitting it out again, that sounds safe. It's Ghibli, by the way, I've been told by Emma, our genius producer, Harry. But I don't know. I just think the idea, as I say, I like a drink. I like doing exercise. The idea of mixing the two. I mean, would you go for a couple of pints after park run, Rosie?
2: That's very early, because that'd be about 9:30 in the morning.
1: That's the point, isn't it?
2: But what I think actually would be good about this, Sienna, I wonder, that generation you were talking about, I am a real advocate of doing activities with other people where you have to make yourself a little bit vulnerable or do something risky. For me, that might be singing in a choir. It could be quite embarrassing singing out loud. Running with other people is something that is really bonding, because you do feel a bit like, oh, am I going to be able to keep up? You've had a shared experience with people, and then go for a drink. And we know the younger generation, they're actually drinking less. They're not socialising in the same way. They're much more inclined to stay at home. Sienna, I think this is probably a really good recipe for making new friends and building good relationships with them.
0: I'm not in favour of running.
2: Not even.
1: There we go. Just cut the running.
0: I don't support exercise, but drinking and smoking, which means being social and being outside. Yes, all in favour of that.
2: But then you've had the shared experience. That's what I think is so good. You've had something to then bond over, and doing that over a glass of wine is probably easier.
0: I've never bonded with anyone over exercise. That just sounds horrific to me.
2: You've got to do park run. I'm so sorry to be so boring and being such an endless park run evangelist. That was the most difficult thing, honestly, in taking the weekend breakfast job at Times Radio. I thought, that is my final park run. And I had a park run.
1: You couldn't
2: run
1: really make it a deal breaker, could you?
2: I had
1: you
2: a park run finale party and everyone game. Oh, so sad, so tragic.
1: I'm just thinking about the cheese that they serve when after the run to 5K thing. Maybe it would mask certain other smells.
2: Oh, after 5K, and you could be a gentle jog. We're being told we've got to move on, which I think absolutely fair enough. Thank you both. Sienna Rogers, Deputy Editor of The House magazine. Harry Wallop, columnist at The Times. Thank you. Have a lovely day. They've gone. On the way in the next half an hour. Parliament's in recess. Andy Burnham's got plenty to do. We'll speak to the Times Radio. Times Radio's Adam Bolton next, after the news now with James Kitchen.
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10: Thank you, Rosie. Good morning. Emergency services say it's a race against time to stop a wildfire reaching the French city of Bordeaux. The flames are now 11 kilometres or 7 miles away from the city. More than 360,000 people have been forced to leave their homes across both France and Spain. The Times' David Chazan is following the story.
11: Tourists are now being told not to come here. Everywhere you go in Bordeaux, you smell smoke, and the authorities are advising people to stay indoors or wear masks outside.
10: President Macron is holding a crisis meeting with his ministers this morning. Meanwhile, emergency services in the UK are preparing for further wildfires as the country's fourth heatwave of the summer kicks in. Parts of southern England are expected to see highs of at least 32 degrees by Wednesday. Andy Burnham says he may increase the conditions on people required to receive benefits. It comes as The Times reveals teenagers claiming sickness benefits for anxiety receive £100 a week more than those who take a part-time job on the minimum wage. Kemi Badenoch's written to the Prime Minister urging him not to raise taxes to pay for any reforms to the social care system. Andy Burnham's warning the NHS will collapse without substantial changes. He's expected to set out his plans later this week. The Prime Minister says the UK's support for Ukraine is unwavering. He'll meet with President Zelensky later and is expected to announce further military aid for the country. For a news bulletin, when you want it, search for the Times Radio News Briefing on any podcast platform.
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1: Very good morning. This is Times Radio Breakfast with Rosie Wright and Nick Wallace sitting in for Kate McCann and Stig Abel later on Times Radio today. Callum McDonald is sitting in for Hugo Rifkin from 10 o'clock. Mark Urban will present the Times at 1. He's going to be speaking to the historian Simon Sebag Montefiore. Fee Glover will be here with Ryan Turbridge from 2 o'clock. And John Pienaar will bring you Times Radio Drive from 4 p.m. And don't forget, if you're a subscriber to the Times and Sunday Times, it's not just today's articles you can read. 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Over the last couple of days, for instance, we've had revealing interviews with the likes of Rita Ora and the makers of James Bond. If you want to read those, plus all the features from the Saturday and Sunday Times, head to our website or app and check them out.
2: As you've been hearing today, the Prime Minister, Andy Burnham, says he might increase the conditions on people required to receive benefits. His comments come on a day where the Times has covered how 16 and 17-year-olds can be paid more in disability benefits than they can earn on minimum wage in some cases. Well, the Kids Charity sent us voice messages from two adult teenagers who are disabled and currently receive personal independence payments, or PIP. Tom sent us this.
18: PIP is important to me because it allows me to access mobility tools for my sight impairment. The additional cost of these adaptive kits, also assistive technology and buying enlarged laptops / monitors for digital communications.
1: Abby, also an adult teenager claiming PIP benefits for her disability, sent us this voice message.
19: PIP is important to me because it helps me to be able to live life to the fullest even though I have a disability. PIP money helps to buy things like fidget toys, braided blankets, loops, taxi fare if I can't cope with public transport on some days.
2: Well, we've had so many messages of your examples of either relatives that you know who have PIP or you yourself. The Prime Minister, Andy Burnham, says, though, that what about social care? The NHS will collapse unless he reforms it. The BBC's Laura Koonsberg asked him if he would commit to reforming the system before the next election.
20: Whatever political capital I have, I will put in to fixing broken social care. And I would not want to leave office without having brought in the substantial change, the new system of social care that you described. I can't put a timeline on it right here, right now. If we don't do it, the NHS will collapse under the weight of trying to care for people who've really needed to end up in the NHS system.
2: Maybe not in quite so severe terms, but we have heard similar sentiments from previous prime ministers about social care. Let's look at this very tricky issue with Adam Bolton, Times Radio presenter. Adam, good morning.
21: Good morning.
2: What reason is there to suggest that Andy Burnham will be able to succeed in reforming social care where many, Theresa May, Boris Johnson come to mind immediately, where previous prime ministers have failed here?
21: Well, I think the first point is that he is putting these issues centre stage and he's grasping them. In the case of Keir Starmer, he almost seemed apologetic when he talked about them, and he put them all out to consultation. So we've got the Louise Casey report due, that may be brought forward to this year. We've had Stephen Timms talking about welfare, and also, of course, we've got Alan Milburn on NEETS. And what we are seeing from the new Prime Minister is that he is using his honeymoon, or that first period after he comes in, to put these issues centre stage, which, of course, as you say, doesn't necessarily mean that ultimately there will be a solution. But, you know, he's using words like, I'm not squeamish about addressing the whole question of welfare and payments to young people. He's going to do, we think, a speech on that on NEETS, people not in employment, education or training tomorrow. He's also scheduled a major Downing Street speech on social care for Wednesday. So he's putting these things into what, you know, New Labour used to call the grid, where he wants to get messages out. And it's interesting that the response that we've had from Kemi Badenoch, for example, who's written to the Prime Minister, is saying, well, listen, we are prepared to work with you on these things, provided you're not going back to the taxpayer to put up taxes to pay for them, which is, of course, a very qualified level of support, but also we heard from Ed Davey writing to the Prime Minister again, saying that the Lib Dems would work with Labour. So I think Andy Burnham is feeling that if he is bold on these issues, there may be some consensus on problems facing the country in dealing with them.
2: Actually, if my memory serves me right, the Liberal Democrats spent a lot of the election campaign in 2024 talking about social care. Could this be the one issue where we do genuinely see, for the purpose of improving social care for the country, parties do work together?
21: Yeah, I think, look, I think the simple truth is that unless the parties work together, this is unlikely to get into law or any of these significant changes. So I think there will be an attempt to work on the matter. I mean, it's important to say that in that clip you played, the point the Prime Minister, Andy Burnham, was making goes back really to his days in the noughties when he was Health Secretary, where he says because there is inadequate social care, we are seeing people clogging up the National Health Service, which is the only place that they can be looked after, and therefore that leads to long waiting lists and long delays in everyone else getting treatment. And if those people, he argues, can be removed from the NHS healthcare system and put into a care system, that would improve the thing overall. And what we're seeing from Andy Burnham is this suggestion that there are things which need to be improved up front, both in the case of social care and in the case of education or training or indeed social public benefit programs for young people, that if those programs are put in place, then more young people will move off dependence on benefits. And then the argument goes, actually, the taxpayer will be a winner as well.
2: Yeah. Yes. Well, it'll be interesting to see what announcement he makes on Wednesday. On this, on the front page of the Times today, on benefits, how much movement do you think we'll actually see from the Prime Minister when he says he could look at reviewing really the conditions on which people have, which enable them to get benefits?
21: Well, I think we are going to see movement on that. I mean, he has said that there needs to be more conditionality. I mean, one of the obvious changes is rather than people being approved for the new benefits over the phone, that they would have to go back to a system of face-to-face meetings and perhaps more regular checks on people. But, you know, the point that they're making on the front page of the Times today is that at the present moment, there are limits, quite rightly, on the amount of hours that people who are in full-time education can do. This is teenagers. And the amount that they can earn is actually less than the amount that you can earn, considerably less than the amount that you can get paid if you go onto the benefit system. So, to most people looking from the outside, although we heard those cases of listeners just a moment, that would seem to be an incentive for some people to move towards benefits rather than to find part-time work. And that's the sort of issue, very difficult, which the government wants to deal with. It has to be said, Pat McFadden was already working on this when he was a Work and Pensions Secretary for Sir Keir Starmer. He's continued, and he's looking at models in countries like Austria and particularly Holland, where they're much more successful in finding programs that young people can do, including work and training, which means that they have much lower percentage of their population on benefits.
2: Yeah. Adam, thank you for the analysis. Adam Bolton, Times Radio presenter and political commentator.
1: We've had a number of comments about a number of the discussions that we've been having over the last hour, and thank you all very much for getting in touch. Just time to read out a couple of them. My two young adults, says an anonymous texter, are struggling on very low pay while studying and barely making ends meet, both in minimum pay roles, surrounded by pals who get PIP, PIP for ADHD, anxiety and autism, but who all function well and they're much better off. It's not fair. Tighten up, definitely. And I've lost this second one. Oh, okay, this is from Robert, who says, the voice message you played are moving, but they do not address the fact that there are ways of addressing these mental health issues without first putting someone on benefits. The time now is 16 minutes to 10.
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1: Time for Money is our weekly money advice spot. The Times Money Deputy Editor Rachel Mortimer is here. Hello there, Rachel.
7: Good morning.
1: You've been listening to our discussion about social care, so let's hear how about that could affect your individual finances. We also start at what actually social care is. What's the definition of it? Where do you get it and how much does it cost?
7: It's incredibly expensive. And, you know, as you've discussed already this morning, it is an issue that has been a political issue that's been kicked down the road for a long, long time. Social care, you know, it's help with your personal needs. It can be washing. It can be help feeding. You might get it in your own home by a carer coming in to look after you. Or you might move into a residential home or a nursing home. Nursing home being the sort of the highest level of care that you get. But it is incredibly expensive. You know, financial advisors generally at the minute estimate that you should have about £100,000 a year for the last 3 years of your life you should be budgeting for care fees. So that's 300 grand. That's based on today's prices. I mean, care fees are going up 10% a year in some places, so it could be a lot more expensive by the time you need it if you're older. You know, one of the most contentious debates around the social care issue is, will I need to sell my home to pay for this care? Because you only qualify for...
1: That's the only place where a lot of people have £100,000 worth of assets as well.
7: Absolutely. And you only qualify for sort of state support. In England and Northern Ireland, it's if you have less than £23,000, roughly. It's a bit higher in Wales and Scotland. But it's not much. And the answer to the care, to the home question is, if you receive care in your own home, it won't be included in a financial assessment for state funding. Or if you move into a residential or a nursing home, but you have a spouse or a partner or a dependent living in your home, then it won't be taken into consideration either. But if you're living on your own and you're moving into a residential or nursing home, then it will be included.
1: So what kind of funding schemes are there out there to help people who are looking for social care?
7: So if you are seriously ill, there is a really valuable but quite little known scheme called NHS Continuing Healthcare. It's incredibly valuable. It's not means tested. So you could have £100 in the bank. You could have £1 million in the bank. If you're seriously ill, then you qualify for state funding completely for your social care. Under the same sort of premise that, you know, when you need to use the NHS, it's free to use.
1: Right.
7: You can't just be old and frail, that won't qualify you for it. And the sort of assessment stages that you go through can be really grueling. They want to make sure that you're ill enough, essentially, to qualify for this funding. So it's split into two stages. The first one will sort of be a checklist. You know, they'll test you for mobility. Can you feed yourself? Can you get out of bed? You know, incontinence. How is your sort of cognitive ability? But that can last for hours, that assessment. And then you go on to the second stage where you're sort of in front of a panel. Also really long and grueling. And what we are seeing is that if you have someone to advocate for you, if you have a son or a daughter or a niece or a nephew who's willing to pull all the evidence together, which is really what's needed to be successful in these applications, and fight your corner, because it takes a long time. And, you know, to sum it up, you need to be quite difficult to fight for this funding, because it has a really low success rate. About 20% of applications are successful, because it's so expensive and valuable. And then those people who are on their own and don't have someone to advocate for them are falling through the cracks, and arguably they're the people who need the funding the most.
1: Yeah.
7: But
1: this is for really ill people, is it? Because, you know, for instance, people who have Parkinson's, which creates mobility issues, may need some rails and guardrails being put into the house, may need a bit of care with their personal care during the course of the day. Is that what this is not for?
7: It would depend on the severity of something like Parkinson's. So dementia, for example, dementia patients do tend to fall foul of this assessment process, because they can have a reasonably good day on their assessment day, and they're not qualified as needing that level of care. But on other days, they absolutely do need it. So our advice is always, if you believe that you are entitled, or a loved one is entitled, to NHS continuing healthcare and you get turned down, then it is always worth appealing. But you've got to be ready to fight, and you've got to have all your evidence ready. And yeah, as I said, you've unfortunately just got to be a bit difficult about it.
1: I have spoken to someone who did receive continuing healthcare, but they were in a wheelchair. They couldn't feed themselves. I think they were paralysed from the waist down, or even, I think, from the neck down. And that was what I thought that continuing healthcare was for. People might be surprised to hear that actually, if you can make a strong case for the fact that you just do need care, full stop, providing you can evidence that, you may actually get it. How do people start that process? Where is there must be a website or something somewhere.
7: Yeah, so you can find all all the details on the NHS website, and it's a bit of a postcode lottery because the application process will be done by something called a local integrated care board. So each one will have different opinions on what qualifies you as being seriously ill. But yeah, as I said, you need to have a complex health need, be seriously ill. You can't just be, you know, old and frail.
5: Fascinating. Thank you so much. That's Rachel Mortimer, Deputy Money Editor for The Times.
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2: Up next, the French President Emmanuel Macron has chaired a crisis meeting over wildfires in France. We'll get an update next. This is Times Radio Breakfast with Rosie Wright and Nick Wallace in association with Nationwide, a good way to bank.
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2: An emergency meeting called by President Macron to discuss wildfires in the country has begun. More than 360,000 people have been forced to leave their homes across both France and Spain. Rebecca Papa is an American currently staying at a holiday property just south of Cap Ferret.
24: I went outside yesterday because we ran out of food and the government had opened the supermarket at the end of my street for 2 hours. So I went with my children on foot because my road is barricaded to cars because it's so dangerous. And it was just us and soldiers in camouflage. So I was able to get about 4 days worth of food, which was as much as I could carry. And then we returned to the house. And after we came home, we were all coughing because the air quality is bad.
2: I mean, it sounds absolutely terrifying. Adam Sage is the Times correspondent in France. Adam, good morning.
25: Good morning.
2: We spoke to you a few hours ago with the fires 9 miles outside of Bordeaux. How are things now?
25: Temporarily slightly better, to the extent that the situation is stable overnight. The fires haven't advanced as they've been advancing in previous days. There was a very, very light rainfall overnight that slightly humidified the scrublands, which has helped. The winds have fallen very slightly, but the firefighters are all saying this is a very temporary respite, possibly 24 hours, 36 hours if they're very, very lucky, before the heat wave strikes again. The temperatures have fallen below 30 degrees in Bordeaux, which is also a relief, but they're expected to go back up again, maybe as far as 40 degrees by Wednesday. And the winds, which have dropped, are turning and may rise again. So the situation remains extremely worrying and extremely alarming.
2: Yeah, and hence this emergency meeting that the president is chairing this morning. Do we know anything of what's on the agenda there or what he might announce?
25: Well, they've been having emergency meetings every day since the end of last week, being chaired by ministers or the prime minister. This one is being chaired by President Macron. I'm not sure that that it is any more than the in terms of importance of the meetings they've been having already, except that President Macron, who hasn't been seen to be active other than on social media about these fires, clearly wants to be showing himself in the front line and concerned about it and doing something. What will he announce? I don't know. I think he will try and defend his record. There were big fires here in the Gironde, in the same département in southwest France in 2022, in Landiras, when he promised that there would be an increase in the number of firefighting planes that France has by the end of his term of office in 2027. Well, that isn't going to happen. France still only has 12 firefighting planes. Those are the planes that drop the water onto the fires, the Canadair planes, and only 7 of them were operational this weekend, the others all being in repair shops. And actually only 4 of them were working in the Gironde département, because there are some that are in Corsica fighting other fires. So I think President Macron is under fire and under pressure to explain how that promise never came to fruition. France has ordered other firefighting planes, and 2 apparently will be delivered in 2028, but that's beyond this term of office, and another 2 in 2030. So a lot of people are expressing anger over this. In 2022, there were very, very big fires in the same forest, in the same département, and looking at it from the point of view of the residents of the area, the situation hasn't improved since then.
2: Adam, thank you for the update. That's Adam Sage, the correspondent in France, as the French authorities have told tourists to stay away from the Gironde region while crews battle wildfires. That's exactly the area that Adam said had those fires in 2022 as well. And we'll keep you across this across the day as well.
1: It's very nearly the end of the programme. Coming up next is Callum McDonald sitting in for Hugo Rifkin. Hello there, Callum.
0: Hello, good morning. You all right? Hello.
1: Yeah, we've been all right. I hear you've got an intellectual coming on your program.
0: That's terrifying.
1: An academic who's written more than a dozen books. Who's gone from being a communist to a libertarian.
0: It's a journey we all go on, is it not? At some stage in life. Yeah, I'm quite intrigued by this. So we're talking about the kind of the political theory that is populism. And populism in its purest form.
1: Are we talking Nigel Farage?
0: Well, so here's the thing. Mm. Is Nigel Farage an advocate for populism as its sort of core, clean political theory? And actually something our guest Frank Ferretti says is that people like Farage, Trump, Viktor Orban in Hungary,
1: which is where he's from, isn't he, Ferretti?
0: Yeah, they may be badged as populist, but actually, potentially, they use populism as a vehicle to get somewhere. And then they're pursuing their own ends at that point. So he's kind of trying to distill what populism actually is, the impact it's having on elections, democracies, etc., as is much talked about, and whether or not these characters who are often labelled and badged as populist are actually sticking to what populism really is.
1: Have you done the interview already?
0: Done the interview already.
1: Is it a good interview?
0: I quite enjoyed it.
1: Is he engaging, man?
0: It gets your brain going.
1: Okay, it's one of those. Sounds like it's about to.
0: Where suddenly, you know, we were doing it at 8:30 this morning. I was like, oh my goodness.
1: I was going to say, well, at the end of a 4-hour breakfast show, I'm not sure, but I'll just listen quietly absorb it all.
0: It'll work for you in a little bit. I can't remember when we're playing it. After 11, I think.
1: What else have you got?
0: We've got lots today. So, of course, we are keeping an eye on the situation in France, as you might imagine. We are also looking through Andy Burnham's week. So if last week was short-term week, this week is long-term week. I.e. he did sort of short, snappy interventions last week on things like the cost of living. This week it's about, as you guys have been talking about, it's about trying to help young people who are not working and being paid very well for it. It's about people who have issues with social care and accessing social care. He's got a big defence question mark, I think, as well. He's meeting Volodymyr Zelensky later on today. There may be another meeting later in the week. Discussing the Strait of Hormuz and how to keep that open. So Andy Burnham's looking at these kind of long-term structural issues of the UK. Will we emerge at the end of this week with any answers as to how he's going to fix them all?
2: Because we've had the first week of sort of very attention-grabbing policies that, you know, the bus fares, money off your household electricity bill, the things of real substance, the issues that cause Keir Starmer, the in the end, crippling problems, defence spending. Why do we still not have an answer to that when it looks like John Healey's resignation was quite carefully choreographed, ultimately, in the end? And John Healey said, If by 2030 you don't increase spending of GDP to 3% on defence, the country will not be safe. You would now assume that the man who is the Chancellor who can make that decision would have done so and would have said, easily, I could do that. But they can't come up with that answer yet. No. So we need to start seeing some of the sort of much more sticky issues, the answers to them.
1: Thank you very much indeed for all your texts and contributions this morning. And thanks very much to listening for us on Times Radio Breakfast. I'll be back on Saturday. You'll be back when?
2: On Friday.
1: On Friday.
2: Callum takes over the reins. Next, in for Hugo Rifkind. 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
0: Thank you so much, Rosie and Nick. Good morning, it's 10 o'clock. This is Callum MacDonald in for Hugo Rifkind. Welcome to Times Radio. A wildfire threatening Bordeaux is now just 7 miles from the city and advancing erratically. We'll keep you right up to date with our Times reporter on the ground. Plus, President Zelensky is in the UK. The government says the visit underlines Britain's unwavering support for Ukraine, but will that commitment be matched by more defence spending? Patrick Kidd reviewed Trainspotting, the musical, and a appears to be the only critic who actually likes it. Libby Purvis will join us to talk about what happens when you profoundly disagree with everyone else, surely a position she is unused to. And
9: this is my makeup collection that you could never afford. Why? Because you're poor.
0: Comedian Shahbaz Ali found online fame by mocking rich people on TikTok, so he'll be talking about his new BBC documentary about whether extreme wealth is becoming less aspirational. We'll get stuck in after the headlines. Here's James Kitchen.
10: Thank you, Callum. Good morning. Emergency services say it's a race against time to stop a wildfire reaching the French city of Bordeaux. The flames are now 11 kilometres or 7 miles away from the city. More than 360,000 people have been forced to leave their homes across both France and Spain. Minister Eleanor Carreau is a deputy in the French National Assembly and told Times Radio the wildfires should act as a wake-up call.
11: These mega fires have to alert us all as to the reality of global warming and the impact of human activity on the climate. I do hope that it helps us make our case, but I wish we didn't have to go through these terrible, terrible tragedies to state the obvious and for people to understand it.
10: The French President Emmanuel Macron is holding a crisis cabinet meeting this morning. Meanwhile, emergency services in the UK are preparing for further wildfires as the country's fourth heatwave of the summer kicks in. At the height of the last heatwave in mid-July, firefighters battled 19 wildfires across England and Wales. Parts of southern England are expected to see highs of at least 32 degrees by Wednesday. Three people have died after getting into difficulty in the sea yesterday. A man and a woman drowned at Fistral Beach in Newquay in Cornwall last night, while two men were pulled from the water in West Wittering in Sussex yesterday afternoon. One was pronounced dead at the scene, while the other was taken to hospital. Andy Burnham says he may increase the conditions on people required to receive benefits. The Prime Minister told the BBC he believed there are people out there who, with the right support, can go into work. It comes as The Times reveals teenagers claiming sickness benefits for anxiety receive £100 a week more than those who take a part-time job on the minimum wage. The Times' politics reporter Daisy Eastlake says the PM is focused on expanding technical training.
15: He's kind of made very clear that the education system is too focused on higher education, on university level qualifications, on academic achievement, and that for a lot of children, particularly those who maybe don't kind of thrive at school but are much better in apprenticeships or would be better at technical qualifications would be much better for them and would kind of suit their needs and encourage them into work in the future.
10: A think tank has found diversity, equity and inclusion initiatives have cost the police £631 million since 2020. The Policy Exchange says the funding has been spent on training, dedicated inclusion roles and consultants. The think tank's head of crime and justice, David Spencer, says it's drawing resources away from frontline policing.
16: What we're seeing is a move beyond impartiality and a move beyond without fear or favour. Absolutely, what we should be looking at is for policing to act within the law and to ensure that everyone is treated equally under the law. But the issue is that these programmes go much, much further than that. And that is where the line needs to be drawn.
10: The Home Office says it's committed to the police treating everyone equally and has put 3,800 officers into neighbourhood roles. For For a news bulletin when you want it, search for the Times Radio News Briefing on the Times Radio app.
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0: Thank you so much, James Kitchen. Thank you to Rosie and Nick, and as well to Tom Noonan on Early Breakfast. Hello, good morning. It's just after 10 o'clock on Times Radio, and this is Callum MacDonald, the Times Radio Scotsman, with no former foreign secretaries in my genealogy, as far as I'm aware, at least. Here I am to do my best impression, though, of Hugo Rifkind while he's on his holidays. Thank you so much for having me. Great to be with you this morning. The Prime Minister then goes from short-term to long-term this week. War and defence, social care, and a reallocation of power over income tax to local mayors are all on Andy Burnham's hit list in the days ahead. Today, though, teenagers, being paid to sit at home.
1: I think the system is setting people up to fail. You're £100 better off on benefits.

0: Well, the historian Helen von Bismarck will discuss why she thinks this country is defined, actually, by its contradictions. Andy Burnham is expected to announce a major devolution package later this week, including plans to let mayors keep a share of income tax revenues. Is it a devolution revolution? Former Conservative Chancellor George Osborne might have something to say about that from 11 years ago.
1: Power to the people. Let the devolution revolution begin.
0: I didn't quite nail the rhyme, but we get the point. I'll be speaking to political economist Helen Thompson, who says Andy Burnham needs to stop fixating on Number 10 North and worry instead about the rest of the country. Plus, the academic Frank Furedi will also join us to make the case for populism.
2: Well, I think we live in a very polarised political environment, unfortunately, and where people expect the worst from their political opponents. There's a lot of demonisation going around on all sides, and that's unfortunately a very deeply entrenched aspect of our politics.
0: You'll hear more from Frank in a fascinating interview just after 11 o'clock. Our columnists this morning, the wonderful Libby Purvis and Patrick Kidd. Libby writes in the Times today that fixing our prisons should be top priority. And Patrick Kidd has reviewed Trainspotting, the musical, and appears to be the only critic who actually likes it. So how can you profoundly disagree with everyone else in a profoundly agreeable way? Elsewhere, where can Andy Burnham find all the money for his promises on devolution and on social care and on defence spending? Perhaps we should be looking to the billionaires.
3: I think I got a little too involved in politics, got carried away, frankly.
0: Yes, well, the likes of Elon Musk may just be bad. Actually, we may just be obsessed with them. We'll speak to TikTok star Shabazz Ali on his new BBC documentary on whether the public has finally had enough of billionaire culture.
4: I think we're too idealistic, we're too emotional and going like, tax the rich, get money off. Like, here's a pot of gold, why not just take the pot of gold? But in reality, it doesn't work like that. But I still think something needs to be done.
0: Well, we can talk about that. We can talk about anything else you like. Join the chat. Text me, 87222. Start your message with the word Times, or you can WhatsApp on 0333 003 2353. Good morning to you. Thank you so much for being with us on Times Radio this morning. It's 8 minutes past 10. And for the next little while on the programme, we're joined by the Times data editor, Tom Calver. Morning, Tom.
5: Good morning.
0: Very nice to see you. We're going to start with the wildfires that are continuing to burn in Spain and in France. The fire is now less than 7 miles from the French city of Bordeaux. Hundreds of thousands of people have left the area. The Times coverage of this in the last few days, Tom, has been quite startling just by the very facts of the story, the pictures of fire burning across what will probably feel like quite familiar areas, actually, to lots of people.
5: Really familiar. Take a look at the front page of the Times. It's just really, really striking, striking images of just walls of fire. And I was playing around with Google Maps last night, and you can actually open the sort of the city of Bordeaux, and you can see just how big this area of fire is. It's almost a sort of seems to cover an area as big as the city itself. Mm. And this is an area, you know, this isn't that far away. It's a few hundred miles from Britain. We know that many thousands of British holidaymakers are there. There's a great interview with a couple in the Times today. They sort of described the chaos of being there and sort of uncertainty over evacuation orders. One described it almost like the scene in Jaws, where the mayor insists that the beach is still safe. And, you know, I think the mayor of Bordeaux has come out and said that, you know, the fire is just 9 miles from the city. They said it's ready for anything and no evacuation order is in place for now. But 300,000 people in France and Spain have already been forced to flee their homes. And, you know, in Spain, although wildfires near Madrid are being contained and coming under control, and the fear is that more are on the way, because I think we're getting temperatures of 38, 40 degrees in France and Spain over the next few days. So it's a nervy few days for the fire brigades down there.
0: Yeah, absolutely. Wildfires are no longer a faraway problem, really, are they? Let's speak to the Times' David Chazan, who's in Bordeaux. Morning, David.
6: Morning.
0: Just bring us up to date with the latest, then. How perilous is this situation?
6: Well, I think today is going to be a make or break day because the firefighters are really in a race against time. As your data reporter was saying, we're expecting a heat wave to kick in tomorrow. Temperature could go to 40 degrees Celsius this week. So for these thousands of firefighters, soldiers, police officers and volunteers who are battling to contain the blaze, now less than 10 miles from the edge of the city of Bordeaux, it's essential to try to bring the flames under control before the temperature rises again. That's going to dry out the vegetation. over

0: night there was a glimmer of hope because there were showers of rain which dampened everything down, and the wind is now blowing the blaze away from Bordeaux rather than towards it. So the air quality in Bordeaux, where there was the smell of smoke everywhere, people were warned to stay indoors and wear breathing masks if they went outside, because the proportion of fine particles had exceeded hazardous levels. It feels a lot better today, but it may only be a brief respite.
1: In terms of, maybe I'm asking a silly question here, how predictable is the spread of this fire through the course of today? If it is make or break, is this just a case of being at the mercy of this thing?
0: It is exactly that, and the way that the officials are describing it is unpredictable and unmanageable. And we've heard from a senior officer in the fire brigade this morning who said these fires could burn for the next few weeks. So make no mistake, little bit better in the Bordeaux area today, but people are still bracing for things to get worse before they get better.
1: Yeah. In terms of the response to this, I mean, I've been hearing on Times Radio Breakfast all through the morning actually praise for how the French authorities have responded to this generally when it comes to communication, when it comes, of course, to the efforts of the fire services as well. And there is more response on the way. President Macron's chairing a crisis cabinet meeting some stage this morning.
0: Yes, that's right. And there'll actually be several meetings. He'll be talking to his ministers. They're going to be speaking to representatives of the emergency services, business leaders, all sorts of people to see what they can do. But the French authorities have been handling this extremely well. They've deployed firefighters across the country, and they've been joined by soldiers and police officers, and a lot of people have volunteered as well. So around here, where I am in the Bordeaux region, we've seen farmers joining the fight to contain the fires using whatever equipment they have. They've been pulling up with tractors, big water tanks, attaching hoses to them, and trying to spray the vegetation to help out. And the evacuation of 250,000 people has also, I think, been handled very, very well. And evacuees who have nowhere to go are being put up in special reception centers. With camp beds, they're being fed. Care homes in the area have been evacuated, and the elderly residents, many of whom have chronic health conditions, are receiving medical care. There are volunteers laying on activities for children. Pets are being catered for with pet food provided for cats and dogs. So, yeah, I think it's been quite exceptional.
1: Just in terms of the other part of this is the air quality issue. You know, Bordeaux is reported has been smelling of smoke for days. And at some point that must reach a bit of a tipping point as well when it comes to how to keep people safe when there is smoke in the air continually.
0: Yes, that's right. Well, as I said, the air quality does feel a little bit better today, but the authorities say that they're distributing 2.5 million breathing masks. Now, these are FFP2 masks. They're the white ones which have a bit of a sort of snout in front of them, rather than the standard blue masks which we all wore during the COVID pandemic. They apparently are useless, but the others do provide protection. And so the authorities here are trying to get them to absolutely everyone. This is a city of just over 250,000 people, so they're bringing in enough masks to cover not just the city, but the whole region. But, you know, having said that, I've been watching firefighters battling the flames without masks, and a lot of people are just walking around without masks at all. So,
1: Well, David, we'll keep in touch throughout the day, I'm sure of that. Thank you very much, though, for now. That's the Times' David Chazan reporting from Bordeaux. Tom Calver is with us on this part of the programme. It's interesting the kind of politics of this. As I mentioned a moment ago, wildfires are no longer a faraway problem. Indeed, there is a wildfire still raging in the Cairngorms in the Highlands of Scotland, which is less of a threat to life I think, at this stage, and people have been returning to their homes. But days on, and there is a political back and forth between the Scottish government and the UK government about who's responsible and how quick the response has been, etc. The politics of climate change is made real by wildfires, both at home and in the not-too-distant abroad as well. And interestingly, Ed Miliband has been suggesting, as Foreign Secretary, that he'll try to lead on climate diplomacy. I wonder how divided politically we are on such issues, on climate change and on climate diplomacy. It feels like one of those things that could bubble up into a pretty big culture war issue. Why are we giving money to a faraway country to take action on climate change? You know, you can hear the arguments already, I suppose.
2: Yeah, definitely. When we talk about climate change generally, we often focus, when we bring the numbers into it, it's often like, you know, 2 degrees warming, 1 degree warming. But I think the averages miss the point so much with this. What we should be focusing on is the extremities. And what it means is that, you know, 1 in 100 year occurrences suddenly become once every 10 years. This is the sort of the new reality that Britain and countries all around the world have to get used to. And I think it's events like this, not just in sort of an abstract way of saying, you know, we have to reduce emissions because there's a generic good in us doing that. It's literally fires on our doorstep. And I think these moments do generally tend to make people much more cautious, much more alert to the dangers of climate change. And so I think, you know, there will be sort of, you know, broad support for having more money to tackle these sorts of things, perhaps more so than, say, the need to reduce carbon emissions in the abstract. I think these events do focus minds a bit.
1: Yeah, I think you're right about that. Right, let's go on to some of the other stories around as well this morning. We've been talking lots recently about the issue of NEETs, young people who are not in employment, education or training. And the Times front page this morning, teen anxiety pays more than a job. They found that young people who take up part-time work on the minimum wage earn £100 less than those claiming sickness benefits. Here's Minister Hamish Faulkner speaking to Rosie on Times Radio Breakfast and discussing his level of concern at the numbers.
3: Is the system creating bad incentives for young people to not get into work and not take the steps that they need to launch themselves into working life? That is exactly the issue that we're focused on.
4: So you think there are some negative incentives here?
3: I do know that there are an increasing number of young people on PIP. And what really worries me, and I see it in my own constituency, is when young people don't get into work early in their life, it often gets much harder to get into work later in life.
1: Mm. So, Tom, let's do the numbers. This is your thing. Give us the data on what the maths is here. What is the problem that the Times is identifying?
2: So, look, there are about 87,000 16 and 17-year-olds claiming PIP, which you can get if you're in work or out of work. It's a disability-related benefit. And more than two-thirds of those are on the upper tier, which gets you £194 a week. And many of them are claiming for mental health, neurodevelopmental conditions, including ADHD, anxiety, and so on. And our politics team have run the numbers, and basically, a 16-year-old working 12 hours a week, which is the legal maximum you're allowed during term time on the under 18 minimum wage, which is £8 an hour, means you take around £94 a week. Now, £94 a week in work versus £194 a week on PIP. You know, clearly something has gone wrong here to the point where the teenager with anxiety can receive more than double the hourly equivalent while staying at home. And look, it's worth saying that they could be in work and claim. It's not an either or. But I think this speaks to the heart of the crisis around incentives. And I think, as the, you know, you've been hearing all morning, it really matters getting the first experience of young people right in the workforce. Because if you get people used to not working, get people used to claiming benefits, then it leads to a much higher unemployment and inactivity rates further down the line. And look, Britain has really, really struggled with this. We have more than 1 million NEETs, that's people not in education, employment or training, aged 16 to 24 in Britain. And that we've gone from having a sort of middling level by international standards 10 years ago to one of the worst in Europe at the moment. And that's why I think, you know, Burnham is looking at countries like the Netherlands, which have really done a good job on this with getting the incentives right. But it's a crisis that I think hits the government twice, because it's not so much that these benefits are expensive in and of themselves. You know, there aren't that many 16 or 17-year-olds claiming, but it's also the economic cost costs of having people out of work, not paying tax, and also not contributing to the growth of the economy. So it's really should be top of Burnham's to-do list.
1: And it becomes a way of life, is the other concern, that if you're claiming from a young age, unnecessarily, as some might have it, then that becomes an issue as you go into adulthood and it can be passed down through the generations. You mentioned the Netherlands there. It has the lowest rate of NEET in Europe. So in the Netherlands, some young disabled people are required to do work on public projects, such as litter picking, to keep their financial support. And what's interesting is that in the Dutch disability benefit system, there's distinct support for two groups. There are disabled individuals who have worked before and those who have not. And it's interesting, I suppose, to understand how they have nuanced their system in a way that perhaps we should learn from.
2: Definitely. I think the two groups need very, very different different approaches. I thought one of the really striking findings published earlier this year was how little we devote cost-wise to actually getting people into work, back into work, compared to how much we put out in terms of paying benefits. And, you know, we all, you know, when we were at school, we all did a little bit of work experience, but it was kind of like you do your 2 weeks and then that's your job done, out into the world you go. Yeah. Whereas I think we need a much more focused approach on all of this because it really matters.
1: Yeah, it's a really interesting issue, one that Burnham has chosen to wrestle with in his early days in office, and one which we'll keep an eye on. The front page of the Times really sets it out for you. So have a little click online at thetimes.com and you can read lots more about that. Let me just bring you some news that's just reached us in the last few minutes, that wildlife presenter and comedian Bill Oddie has died. His agent has said in a statement that Bill was a multi-talented celebrity, wildlife presenter, broadcaster, comedian, writer, songwriter, musician and conservationist, yet it was never fame that he valued. Instead, he encouraged us to respect and protect the environment. Bill Oddie has died, aged 85. Coming up here on Times Radio then, how did the boomers and the zoomers drift so far apart? Do stay with us, it's 10:23.
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1: 10:24 now. It's fine, all my job is to say things, don't worry about it. The Times data editor Tom Calver is thankfully blessed in that area. Hello, Tom.
2: Hello.
1: It's good to have you with us. Right, should we talk about social care? Andy Burnham says he might increase the conditions on people required to receive their benefits. That's at sort of one end almost of the welfare conundrum that he's dealing with here. He's got the NHS somewhere in the middle of this particular nightmare scenario, and he's got social care at the other end as well. He's actually said that he's willing to use up quite a lot of political capital on this. And I think history shows us he's going to have to if he wants to make any progress, because other prime ministers have tried and failed and been punished as a result in recent times.
2: Yeah, and look, he will never have more political capital than he has right now. So I say now's a good time to look at it. And just look, I mean, you know, PM after PM have fumbled this. Yeah. You know, it defeated Theresa May. Do you remember the dementia tax, yeah, which basically lost her the majority 10 years ago. Boris Johnson's health and social care levy as well. well. I mean, that was scrapped after a year. And so various PMs have tried to get to grips with this and have failed. And I think it's interesting. We talk about Burnham as, seeing him as a left-wing PM. But actually, I mean, this is a sort of, if he can sort this, this is a real help for the upper middle classes. Because at the moment, we have a situation where if you're on low enough income, you will get state support. If you live in the right area, you might get some forms of support, but there's a postcode lottery element for this. And, you know, millions of people now are having to set aside hundreds of thousands of pounds to pay for end-of-life care. And there's no easy way of tackling this. I think it's quite interesting, some of the cross-party support that's developed on this. So Kemi Badenoch says that she'll support if the plans are funded by cuts to spending rather than raising taxes. Personally, I think that's very unlikely. I think you're going to have to look at something around inheritance tax and getting people to almost pay the bill on death. But Ed Davey as well has also agreed to work with Burnham on this. So well, there could be genuine cross-party support. But, you know, this is a real make-or-break policy for Andy Burnham. If he can sort this out, I mean, that's absolutely phenomenal. That's two decades, basically, of prime ministers that have failed on this. So, you know, props to him if he can.
1: It's legacy stuff, isn't it, there? A report from the Health Foundation on Friday showed that a comprehensive system, even with those in care paying for their own food, would cost £18.5 billion a year by 2035 to 2036. Interestingly, Tom, you mentioned the kind of cross-party feeling that there is to try to address this and fix it. Robert Jenrick of Reform UK talking about no death tax in yesterday's papers. And I suppose this is the issue, is often the solutions, you mentioned the dementia tax, the solutions are often easy to criticise, and it's very difficult to sort of grasp this as a kind of third rail of British politics in terms of, well, this is a problem that needs fixed, and so we've got to do something about it. So who's going to step up and do it?
2: Yeah, and you know, it wasn't Theresa May who labelled it the dementia tax, obviously, but events just kind of spiralled outside of her control. And I think, you know, the problem for Burnham is that if he picks any kind of resolution where the solution is people do use their money, but eventually after their death, then yes, it opens it up to all kinds of criticism. But I just don't see where, you know, given all of the crisis you talked about, the how many billions it was, 18 billion it's going to cost. I mean, you're just not going to get those kind of sums from salami slicing existing spending. We might get some money back if we get more young people in work, but they just don't, we just can't square the two by evening them out.
1: We of course await this announcement. We think Wednesday is going to be social care speech day, and some of it might be about bringing forward the Baroness Louise Casey review into social care as well. That might be part of kind of working towards solutions here. There's just something hanging in the air about whether Andy Burnham is over-promising. Is he sort of pinning too much on these first 2 weeks, and perhaps that's something you can WhatsApp us on 0333 003 2353. Is the new Prime Minister over-promising? Let's go on, Tom, to discuss Britain's generational divide. The boomers and the zoomers. I always forget which one I am. I'm a millennial. I don't know where that puts me in the rhyming slang.
2: Yeah, I'm a millennial too. I think the cutoff is 1995. Fine. If you're born before then, you're a millennial. Okay. But look, we love pitting these generations against each other for the reasons we've just talked about, right? You know, the crisis in social care versus getting more young people in work. But I think that there's another route to all of this that's not economic. It's not down to wealth inequality. I think there's the problem at the moment is we live in intergenerational echo chambers where young and old don't really meet and gather around and discuss the same things and interact in a way that they used to. So there's been an ideological divergence between young and old. But I also think it's really interesting if we look at some of the big TV moments, so the big cultural spectacles that we all used to gather around the television for. So the 1986 EastEnders Christmas special was seen by 53% of the entire British population in 1986. And sort of there's been a steady decline over time, so that now most big events are barely seen by 20% of the population. So we've lost that art of sort of coming together now. And young and old now read and watch very different sources of news. But it's not just a sort of media thing, it's also a physical thing. So 40 years ago, young and old would live broadly in the same communities, in the same neighbourhoods. But while cities have broadly stayed the same, have sort of stayed as young as they were, rural areas have become much, much older over time. So it's not just a kind of media divergence, it's a physical divergence where young and old don't really bump into each other. And I think this has massive implications for our politics. You know, if we look at the kind of policies that young and old are aware of, older people are very, very attuned to politics. They're very engaged. Young people, far less so. Less than half of young people were aware of some policies put out by the Labour government in the past 2 years. And I think that this all feeds back to Burnham trying to reach a new generation. You know, he was slightly lambasted last week for putting out all these cabinet office jobs for social media strategists and so on. But I think it's easy to sneer, but Burnham is simply responding to this new reality. There's no longer a single audience to govern. You've got to please both sides.
1: I think that's fascinating. And I think that the generational divide, it widens. We let it widen to our detriment, don't we? I think is the kind of the societal bit of that, is that we have a duty to pay attention to older people as younger people, and also vice versa, dare I say, and to have an understanding of how the generations, what their experiences have been and are, and how they contrast, and what that means for how these issues should be addressed. It's a great piece, Tom. Thank you very much for joining us this morning.
2: Thank you.
1: To see you. That is the Times data editor, Tom Calvert. You can read his columns, of course, and all of his data analysis at thetimes.com. And the easiest way to find them is just to search his name in the top box, which is Tom Calvert. Now, for today only, I'm in charge of Hugo's quiz. And last time we did this, you gave me, well, many tellings off because I was doing it wrong. I would never tell you what the correct answer was when somebody crashed and burned. It was a whole... I never told you who was in the cab. It was a whole thing. So we're going to try it again today, just before 1 o'clock. It's can you get to number 10? 10 questions for 10 jobs in Hugo's cabinet. And if you climb all the way to the top and become the Prime Minister, you win a branded DAB radio. If you don't make it all the way, you'll still get a personalised Can You Get to Number 10 cartoon, drawn for us by the brilliant Sunday Times cartoonist Russell Herneman. On Thursday, Andrew in London got stuck on the question to become Prime Minister.
13: 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And you're going to have to answer fast.
14: Spencer Percival?
15: 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It's just wrong.
1: Well, if you were screaming Sir Henry Cavill Bannerman at your radios, it's probably because you heard Hugo give you the answer on Thursday, but that is the correct answer. 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We'll do that before one. We're going to talk foreign affairs next. Right now it's time for the news. Here's James Kitchen.
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17: Thank you, Callum. Good morning. The next 24 hours have been called crucial as a wildfire races towards the French city of Bordeaux. More than 360,000 people have been evacuated from their homes across both France and Spain. Rebecca Papa is an American currently staying at a holiday property just south of Cap Ferret. Speaking to Times Radio, she described her experience.
18: I went outside yesterday because we ran out of food and the government had opened the supermarket at the end of my street for 2 hours. So I went with my children on foot because my road is barricaded to cars because it's so dangerous. And it was just us and soldiers in camouflage. So I was able to get about 4 days worth of food, which was as much as I could carry. And then we returned to the house. And after we came home, we were all coughing because the air quality is bad.
17: Emergency services in the UK are preparing for further wildfires as the country's fourth heat wave of the summer kicks in. Parts of southern England are expected to see highs of at least 32 degrees by Wednesday. Meanwhile, three people have died after getting into trouble in the water at two of the UK's most popular seaside destinations. One man was pulled from the water yesterday afternoon in West Wittering in Sussex, while a man and a woman drowned at Fistral Beach in Newquay last night. Andy Burnham says he may increase the conditions on people required to receive benefits. It comes as The Times reveals teenagers claiming sickness benefits for anxiety receive £100 a week more than those who take a part-time job on the minimum wage. The wildlife presenter and comedian Bill Oddie has died at the age of 85. His agent paid tribute to the intelligence and wit of Britain's best-loved birder. For a news bulletin, when you want it, search for The Times Radio News Briefing on any podcast platform.
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1: Good morning, this is Callum McDonald on Times Radio while Hugo Rifkind is on his holidays. Thank you very much for being with us this morning. Thank you for your messages as well. So far, Nigel says, Andy Burnham is going to have to address social care if, whisper it, he needs to negotiate a pre-election Lib-Lab pact with Ed Davey. Gosh, there's Nigel projecting into the future for us there. Love that. What else have we got? David says, simple fact is there are perverse incentives to be labelled, and this has been honed since COVID and facilitated by government. This on the story that's on the front page of the Times this morning. About young people, teen anxiety pays more than a job. So teenagers who are claiming sickness benefits for anxiety receiving way more than people who are going out to work part-time on the minimum wage. There's lots of your messages here. Keep those coming for us, please. Be part of the conversation this morning. Text us 87222. Start your message with the word Times or WhatsApp us on 0333 003 2353. Now this time every Monday on Hugo's programme we have a look at the big foreign policy and diplomatic and defence stories of the moment, and we are joined by Michael Evans, the Times former defence editor, to discuss lots that's going on actually this morning. Hello Michael.
23: Hello, good morning.
1: It's very good to welcome you to the programme. Let's start with the visit of President Zelensky to visit Andy Burnham here in the UK today. The government says the visit is a clear signal that Britain's support for Ukraine remains as strong as ever. And so I suppose my question is, will Andy Burnham continue the legacy of the previous prime ministers that Zelensky's had to deal with? Indeed, Andy Burnham's the fifth British PM since the all-out war, the full-scale invasion of Ukraine in February 2022. Has there been a continuity of support across those five PMs?
23: Well, the wonderful thing for President Zelensky is that we've had five different prime ministers, both parties, of course, Conservative and Labour, and the one thing that they all share is support for Ukraine. So I think Zelensky will be very happy to arrive at number 10, and he will be given the usual welcome. And I think Andy Burnham has already made it clear that he is, as they like to say, shoulder to shoulder in support of Ukraine. And what's more, I think there'll be at least one announcement, which is supplying or not supplying. They're already supplying it, but it's a special piece of kit which helps to drones to survive jamming by the Russians. They've already got the missile, the device, but they're going to get the intellectual property rights to it, so they can build it themselves. It's called Stone Cloak. So I think Zelensky will be very happy and pleased, and Andy Burnham will do the usual thing and say that Britain is four square behind Ukraine.
1: Zelensky's posted on X this morning, "I want to build a big factory in Britain based on new technologies and share them with our partners. We're ready to share all our experience with the UK. I hope that the UK will do the same." There is something in that that struck me as interesting, which is there is a kind of mutual benefit to be exploited. And I don't mean that in a bad way, I don't think, that actually, while we see it as a one-way street of offering support to Ukraine, well, there's Zelensky saying there's lots you can learn from us at a time when defence spending is very much in the spotlight of this new administration.
23: And also, of course, the defence investment plan, which was announced a week or so back, very much focused on drone warfare. Now that's the big thing, has been for some time. And of course, Ukraine is literally the world expert on drone technology. They have spent billions billions on creating their own drones, as well as benefiting from foreign ones. They've adapted, they've modified, they've extended the range of and the accuracy of these drones. And I think Britain would be very wise, and in fact other NATO countries, to benefit from what they have learned. And if he wants to build a factory in this country, well, that's another matter. But I think it would be very wise for Britain to share everything and benefit from their experience.
1: Yeah, it makes a lot of sense. Let's have a listen to Minister for Intergovernmental Relations Hamish Faulkner this morning on Times Radio Breakfast, saying that boosting defence spending is one of Andy Burnham's top priorities.
0: Andy Burnham has been absolutely clear. He thinks this is a real priority, and you can believe him in that, given that he appointed John Healey as Chancellor. So I am absolutely sure that the Prime Minister shares mine, the Defence Secretary's, the whole of the Labour Party's, and indeed the country's desire to make sure the defence gets the finance it deserves.
1: And notably on this as well, Michael, the Defence Secretary, the new Defence Secretary, Wes Streeting, said that he'd resign if the Treasury doesn't fully fund the government's defence investment plan. There's thought to be a gap of around £5 billion. Now, those close to Mr. Streeting have suggested that this isn't about him sort of storming out a week into this new brief that he's got, but rather to emphasise the point. It seems like more money is coming, doesn't it? From what we're hearing from the new Chancellor, John Healey, who of course quit over the lack of money, from Wes Streeting's comments, and from Andy Burnham's kind of rise to power, there is more money coming for defence, isn't there?
23: You would have thought that with John Healey as the Chancellor, it's almost guaranteed. Yeah. We don't want him resigning again. It's almost guaranteed that he will provide the extra money. The big question is, where is it going to come from? I don't think Andy Burnham or John Healey or Wes Streeting has given any indication where this money is going to come from. It's about £5 billion extra that they need. That's a lot of money, and they will have to find this from either savings elsewhere or cuts in services. And we haven't seen yet what their plan may be. Also, there's supposedly a pledge to increase defence spending to 3.5% of GDP by 2035. Again, where is the money going to come from?
1: What's a sort of bigger signal on the world stage as to our intentions? Is it an announcement that spending will reach a certain level by a certain time? Or is it saying Ukraine is now building a factory in Britain in order that we can share experience and expertise? I don't know, maybe I'm pushing a sort of false dichotomy between the two, but one feels like numbers on a spreadsheet and the other feels quite real, I suppose.
23: I don't think we should, look at the requirements for this country's defence spending purely in terms of Ukraine. Obviously, the main thrust of the government defence investment plan is to, if you like, prove that we are still a major member of NATO, and to prove to the White House, perhaps more than anyone else, that we are in the business of proper defence spending. We're currently pretty low in terms of percentage of GDP. So I think Burnham is looking towards Mr. Trump, perhaps more than Mr. Zelensky.
1: Yeah. Shall we go on to something else that may crop up through the week this week? A meeting of potentially 40 nations in London, a conference with the US, with NATO allies, to discuss plans about reopening the Strait of Hormuz. Apparently this was discussed between our Defence Secretary Wes Streeting and Pete Hegseth, the US Secretary of War, as he likes to be known. The conference isn't yet confirmed. What would be your ambition for a conference such as this, Michael? Does it make sense to bring nations together and to have this sort of conversation about the Strait of Hormuz, which, as we are well aware, is critical the world over?
23: Well, first of all, we've had a meeting like this under Keir Starmer. In fact, he very much led the sort of coalition of countries, European countries, to talk about, the maritime responsibilities in the future when and if the Strait of Hormuz is no longer a part of a war scene. I think the subtle difference here is that Wes Streeting has rather cunningly invited Pete Hegseth and the chairman of the Joint Chiefs, General Dan Kane, to attend the conference. I think that's probably quite a clever move. It will aim to show the Americans that, that Europe is prepared to play its part. But of course, the difficulty here is that Europe is not prepared to play its part in the war with Iran. Mm. It is prepared to play a part in trying to ensure the safety of shipping going through the Strait of Hormuz. It's a big difference. Trump recognizes the big difference. He's not happy about it. I can't see at the moment a big conference in London, however friendly and cooperative it is, I can't see it ending up with Britain and other members of the NATO countries going with warships to the Strait of Hormuz to join American warships in guarding shipping going through the Strait of Hormuz. I don't see that happening because currently, although at the moment there's a little bit of a respite, the war is very much still on.
1: There was conversation about the UK and France being a sort of critical part of clearing mines and things from the Strait of Hormuz, wasn't there, whenever the opportunity for that actually presents itself?
23: Yeah. Yeah, again, that's very much ready and waiting. Yeah. We both countries have got the correct equipment for doing that. I'm sure they could play a very significant part, but once again, they can't do it while Iran is firing missiles into the Strait of Hormuz.
1: And as part of all of this, Benjamin Netanyahu, Israel's prime minister, is heading to Washington for his first meeting with President Trump since the start of the conflict in February. From what we know of Trump and Netanyahu's relationship over these last few weeks and months during this time of conflict, they have gone hot and cold, would be my analysis, and I'm keen for your expertise, where Trump has obviously been close to Netanyahu and his own objectives, but has, you know, also reportedly described Netanyahu as, insert expletive here, crazy. So it's difficult to gauge how these two men actually get on.
23: I think they do get on. I mean, I think, Trump recognizes Netanyahu as a strong leader. Trump yeah. likes strong leaders. They've had a bit of a verbal bashing on the phone, but I think they'll come to grips with that. The trouble for Netanyahu is that he's arriving in Washington at a time when President Trump is literally wondering where on earth to go next. Yeah. He's got a number of options in front of him. None of them look pretty good. Escalation is one of them. Well, that's not going to be good news for America. The other one is to just increase the sort of economic blockade of Iran. That would work. The other one is just to say, enough's enough and I'm going to leave. Of course, Netanyahu will do his own screaming and shouting if he hears that from Trump, because it's very much in his interest, and he says in the interest of Israel and Israel's security, to keep going and to try the best to get rid of the regime, the new regime, if you like, in Tehran, which, of course, is pretty unlikely, as we have seen. The Iranian regime seems to have tremendous resilience and probably will not fold as Mr. Netanyahu would like.
1: Michael, it's been a pleasure to speak to you this morning. Thank you for running us through so many important stories. It's good to have you on.
23: Pleasure.
1: Thank you. That's Michael Evans, former defence editor at The Times, and part of the backdrop of today's meeting between Andy Burnham and President Zelensky of Ukraine is that Zelensky himself is due to visit Washington in the not-too-distant future. And so perhaps it's about briefing and brainstorming ahead of that particular encounter with the ever-so-difficult-to-predict President Trump. The political world is, once again, changing very, very quickly. As you know, The Times, The Sunday Times, Times Radio, and our politics podcasts are all here to help you guide your way through it. Have a little search for The State of It, where you hear from The Times political journalist Stephen Swinford and Patrick McGuire and Lara Spirit of The Sunday Times, who bring you inside the stories shaping the nation, including what Andy Burnham as the new PM means for you and the UK. 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You can watch it in full on YouTube. So have a little search for The State of It as you're listening this morning, and that will bulk out your understanding of what's going on. 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We'll be speaking to the historian Helen von Bismarck in the next few minutes. It's coming up to 10 to 11.
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1: Now imagine if the best person to explain Britain to Britons isn't British. Helen von Bismarck is a German historian of the British Empire who spent more than two decades studying this country from the outside, and her new book is Fantastic Kingdom, in which she argues that Britain's greatest strength and perhaps its greatest weakness is that it's built on contradictions. Helen, welcome to Times Radio. Good morning.
4: Good morning. Thanks for having me.
1: It's really good to speak to you. You refer to the fantastically contradictory country of Britain.
4: Yes.
1: What contradictions stand out? What proves your point, I suppose?
4: Well, to start with, you're an island nation, which is also four nations, one of which is not on the island and arguably part of another nation. You're a,
1: yes.
4: You're a deeply, I'm just going through the chapters. You are a deeply secularized country, and at the same time, religion plays an important part in your constitution. Your biggest international selling point, I would argue, is your monarchy. That's why everybody knows about your country. At the same time, you are a very proud and all-parliamentary democracy. You are sometimes slightly infuriatingly insular in your political debate, and at the same time, you are more global than any European country. So there are lots of contradictions about the UK, which is part of the reason why I'm so fascinated by it.
1: Well, the thing about those contradictions that you outline is that within all of those are tension and strife, and this sort of itchy scratchiness within the UK, whether it's between the four nations, those who are pro-monarchy or anti-monarchy, in every one of those contradictions comes controversy.
4: Yes, absolutely. And I mean, the whole point of living in a liberal democracy is that controversy is supposed to be a good thing, and that you, you know, you fight it out amicably and peacefully. But of course, it can also lead to polarization. And one of the reasons why I wrote the book really was to, number one, to go deeper into the big questions which sort of are behind the culture war debates and the sort of day-to-day political jousting that you see in Parliament, but also in the media. But I think to warn, because I think we live in a media environment, not just in Britain, that's a global issue, where everything is happening incredibly fast. We are all hooked to new information, and we're always very much living in the last 5 minutes, and our arguments are very much based on the last 5 minutes, and I think that's a problem. So this is a book by a foreigner, but mainly it's a book by a historian who tries to bring sort of deeper context into all these big controversial questions.
1: Yeah. Is the British system in these contradictions, is it demonstrated to be more resilient, perhaps? And I wonder if it's more resilient to kind of fringe extremism. Is there a stability that comes with these contradictions?
4: Well, I think that is, for a very long time, that was a very classic argument, which was supported not just in Britain, but lots of non-British historians or constitutional experts argued that the Westminster model offered stability. I don't think that the current situation really confirms that argument. I think that you are no less or no more resilient to extremism than any of us. And I think that sometimes in the UK, I mean, you have a deep-rooted sense of it could not happen here, and that confidence in your own system can be a very good thing because it does make you resilient, actually, but it can also tip over into complacency, which I would warn against.
1: Yeah, well, complacency tends to get people in hot water, that's for sure. Underpinning this all as well, you mentioned the four nations of the United Kingdom, and I wonder if there's something in one of your themes that Britain struggles to agree on who we are and why a British identity is actually of lower priority. I mean, I would always say I'm Scottish first before I would say I was British. Andy Burnham, I think, would often say that he is, he is Mancunian or a Liverpudlian or whatever. You know, he is somebody who has spoken about his own identity in the context of Britain as well. And he's our Prime Minister, is why I'm raising him. The point here is that actually it's very difficult for Britain to agree on what our identity is.
4: Well, actually, one of the reasons, or one of my points in the book, is that I personally loathe the word identity, and I think the obsession with it has gone a little far. I think the most important question in politics should be, how do we want to live? I mean, that's what politicians should focus on. How do we want to organize our lives? What laws do we want? What do people want? What do the voters want? And I think in lots of different contexts, whether it's Scottish nationalism or the debate about empire or debate about religion or indeed about being a northerner or from Manchester, whatever, is that suddenly the question, who are we really, is becoming more important than how do we want to live? And that is, at root, actually profoundly illiberal idea, and I worry where it can lead. So I'm not a big fan of the whole, and I'm certainly not trying to define what Britain is. That's an impossible question to answer. I'm just trying to sort of explore all the many different ways of seeing and experiencing this country. And because I think only if you do that, and I did a lot of traveling for the book. So I went to Scotland, I went to Wales, I went to Northern Ireland, I went to Northern England, I went to Wales. And it was very important to me to get to lots of different perspectives and then just try to show just how complex Britishness really is, and how anybody who tries to sell you an idea of this is who we are and this is who we aren't is possibly selling you a very sort of reductive idea.
1: Yeah, fair enough. And let me just back up what I was saying about the PM, it was to the New Statesman, I was just finding this in my notes, who last year, that England ranked only fourth in his hierarchy of personal identity behind Britain, the Northwest, and Liverpool. And that, that is an interesting consideration as to why identity may or may not be helpful in all of this. I suppose there is an overarching question in here. Does Britain make sense?
4: Yes. Well, it does to me anyway. I think that it's interesting. I mean, I started working on this book in 2023. And at the beginning, you start, as any journalist would, you start with the things you criticize, the things you don't understand, or things that don't make sense. What I'm trying to do in the book, in every single chapter, is to, I put the contradiction out there, and then I explain why there's actually pretty good reason for it, and why that this actually does make sense, if you bother to actually study history.
1: And is it unique, I suppose, Helen, is the other part of that? Because, you know, a kingdom of contradiction, sure, but, you know, there's high regional inequality, we've got a dominant financial capital in London, there are rural-urban divides. Isn't this just a standard kind of modern Western economy rather than something that is uniquely contrary or fantastic, to use your word?
4: What is, I think, unique is the idea of containing several nations and not calling them regions, for example, because, I mean, some people in Germany would argue that Bavaria is a nation, but nobody does. It has a long history, but it's still, we think of it today as a Bundesland or as a part of our federation, or indeed just as a region of Germany. If I call Scotland a region, I think lots of people would be very upset.
1: So nice.
4: So that is different, but I do agree with you, and that is actually a key sentence in the introduction, is that some of Britain's challenges are uniquely British, but many are simply British variations on a global theme. I do think that you have many of the problems that lots of democracies across what we used to call the West are facing, which is why I hope this book, it was never just meant for British audience, it was always meant for anybody who wants to learn more about the UK. I also think that lots of Europeans have a very reductive view of your country, actually, so they can educate themselves a bit, maybe. and also, it's just generally, it is a book about democracy, yeah, and not just about the UK.
1: Helen, it's been fascinating speaking to you this morning. Thank you very much indeed.
4: Thank you for having me.
1: Thank you. That is Helen von Bismarck, a German historian of the British Empire. The book is Fantastic Kingdom, A Stranger's Note on a Contrary Country. It's available for you at timesbookshop.co.uk, and there may even be a discount if you're a Times Plus member.
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1: Coming up for you, the political economist Helen Thompson, who says Andy Burnham needs to stop fixating on Number 10 North, brackets of England, and worry about the rest of the country. I'm Callum MacDonald, in for Hugo Rifkind on Times Radio, and James Kitchen's got the news.
17: Thank you, Callum. Good morning. The next 24 hours have been called crucial as a wildfire races towards the French city of Bordeaux. The flames are now 11 kilometres or 7 miles away from the city. More than 360,000 people have now been evacuated from their homes across both France and Spain. Minister Eleanor Caro is a deputy in the French National Assembly and told Times Radio the wildfire should act as a wake-up call.
5: These mega fires have to alert us all as to the reality of global warming and the impact of human activity on the climate. I do hope that it helps us make our case, but I wish we didn't have to go through these terrible, terrible tragedies to state the obvious and for people to understand it.
17: The French President Emmanuel Macron is holding a crisis cabinet meeting. Meanwhile, emergency services in the UK are preparing for further wildfires as the country's fourth heatwave of the summer kicks in. At the height of the last heatwave in mid-July, firefighters battled 19 wildfires across England and Wales. Parts of southern England are expected to see highs of at least 32 degrees by Wednesday. Three people have died after getting into trouble in the water at two of the UK's most popular seaside destinations. One man was pulled from the water yesterday afternoon in West Wittering in Sussex, while a man and a woman drowned off Fistral Beach in Newquay last night. Elsewhere, Andy Burnham says he may increase the conditions on people required to receive benefits. The Prime Minister told the BBC he believed there are people out there who, with the right support, can go into work. It comes as The Times reveals teenagers claiming sickness benefits for anxiety receive £100 a week more than those who take a part-time job on minimum wage. The Times columnist Fraser Nelson says the system is broken and work is not rewarded.
6: It's just cash. There isn't any conditions at all. And quite often what people want is help. If you're a kid, for example, that you want to try to get a mental health appointment, then there is a waiting list. Something like half of them have been waiting more than a year to get a simple mental health appointment. So we've got one part of the system broken in that way through lack of funding and lack of resources, while the other part of the system is giving cash payments.
17: Volodymyr Zelensky says he believes Andy Burnham will keep supporting Ukraine in its war against Russia. He called the change in Prime Minister a new page in relations between the two countries, which can help make both nations stronger.
7: We're ready to share all our experience with UK, and I hope that UK will do the same. So we need to be very strong. I count on it. Mm-hmm. Further, what can we do together to strengthen Ukraine and UK?
17: President Zelensky arrives in the UK later, becoming the first foreign leader to visit Andy Burnham. Victims have gathered outside Hull Crown Court as a fraudulent funeral director awaits sentencing. 48-year-old Robert Bush, who's been described as a monster, has pleaded guilty to 67 offences. It's thought more than 200 people were affected after bodies were not buried, families were given the wrong ashes, and charity donations were stolen. The wildlife presenter and comedian Bill Oddie has died at the age of 85. His agent paid tribute to the intelligence and wit of Britain's best-loved birder. For a news bulletin when you want it, search for the Times Radio News Briefing on the Times Radio app.
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1: Hello, good morning. It's 4 minutes past 11 on Monday morning, the 27th of July. Welcome to Times Radio This Morning with Callum McDonald, while Hugo Rifkind is on his holidays. And you join me at the beginning of a busy week for Andy Burnham as he moves from short-term to long-term. We already this morning on Times Radio Breakfast and Beyond have been discussing the issue of young people who are not being paid particularly well when it comes to work, but also those who are being paid even more than those on the minimum wage to stay at home and claim sickness benefits. There's a question as to how Andy Burnham will address getting young people back into work. We expect that that will be announced tomorrow. On Wednesday, Andy Burnham's going to be talking about social care. There's a defence-related announcement penciled in for Thursday as well. We expect the Prime Minister to be involved in all of these. And you'll have read over the weekend and heard on Times Radio over the weekend as well that Andy Burnham's expected to make an announcement on devolution come Friday. Of course, the timeline can slip in all of these things, but these are the things to be listening out for on Times Radio through the course of this week. As part of that devolution package, that may include plans to let mayors keep a share of income tax revenues in their areas. Andy Burnham says all of this is about shifting power out of Whitehall and boosting growth. But questions remain, of course, over whether devolution will benefit all parts of the United Kingdom equally. Specifically, I suppose, in a Burnham context, whether that will benefit all parts of England equally. We can speak to Helen Thompson, Professor of Political Economy at Cambridge University, who you may have caught in the Sunday Times. You can still read her piece online at thetimes.com. Good morning, Helen.
2: Good morning, Callum.
1: It's great to speak to you about this. I'm quite intrigued by what Andy Burnham's devolution will and indeed won't mean. Is there

0: but significant swathes of southern England are not covered by any strategic authority at all. And what the bill that Keir Starmer passed was supposed to do was to encourage them all to, in the government's mind, sort themselves out to get one. But actually, that's a much easier said than done. So if you start devolving powers at the moment to mayors, you can't do that in significant parts of England because that they don't exist.
1: Yes. So there's a sort of stepping stone part to this where whatever his announcements are, he's going to have to roadmap his way to devolving the powers he wants to.
0: Absolutely. It is that you can't devolve powers where there's no place to devolve them to.
1: Yeah.
0: And at the moment, that is the case. And even if you just take the places that do have a strategic authority and a mayor, then they don't have the same levels of powers. So is he, for example, going to give income tax to the second-tier authorities as opposed to the top-tier authorities like Manchester, Liverpool, London?
1: In terms of what this means for power structures in England, to what extent does this bypass, does this cut out MPs and that level of representation? To what extent does this empower local councils or not? I'm trying to understand where power will move and whether power is really going to be taken away from Whitehall to the detriment of MPs and that level of representation. Do they almost become superfluous if it's the mayor that's spending the money in your area?
0: Yeah, I don't think that will be the case, though obviously it will depend upon the detail of what's being devolved. I think that the more general question, if you like, is if these strategic authorities, whatever tier that they're at, are all really centred around cities, well, what does that mean for more rural areas and the areas between the urban and the rural, because effectively what you're doing is like creating strategic authorities with urban centres that are then where the rural part of the under the strategic authority is quite likely to get outvoted. So they might still be represented in their constituency level at Westminster, but if a significant number of decisions are being made at the strategic authority level, then their representation is going to count less.
1: Mm. To what extent is there a concern about how things like care boards, police forces, local authorities, often geographical boundaries are actually quite mismatched when it comes to sort of line all these things up? So how can a devolution revolution succeed if the kind of the outline of an area that the power is being exerted over is different depending on which bit of public service you're dealing with?
0: I think that this is a really important point, Callum. If you take Milton Keynes as an example, which I used in the piece, yeah. And I know something about because my parents live there, is that it is one of these areas that isn't covered by a strategic authority. It went into a bid for one with Bedford and Luton because that sort of maps on to the way in which healthcare works in that part of England. But then the bid was rejected because it didn't include Northamptonshire, which isn't part of the health arrangements, but has got nowhere else to go under the present proposals for English devolution, as things stand anyway. So actually creating strategic authorities that match the existing provision of public services is actually also going to be quite tricky.
1: What about when it comes to the nations of the United Kingdom? I'm thinking really of Scotland and Wales and Northern Ireland too, but Scotland sits at the top of that table, I suppose, when it comes to devolved powers over its nation and what has come to the Parliament at Holyrood and similarly the Welsh Senedd and the Stormont Assembly in Belfast as well. Is there any consideration in all of this, Helen, for what a decentralisation around England means for the devolved parliaments of the United Kingdom too? And I'm thinking, of course, if this is a sort of fiscal/economic revolution, then I don't imagine it will be long before First Minister John Swinney, for example, is calling for more powers over economics, tax and the fiscal authority that he currently has, extending that in Edinburgh.
0: Yeah, I think that there's a central muddle here, Callum, in the whole thing, because the way in which Andy Burnham is presenting devolution and presenting Number 10 North, which is in his mind very much tied to the devolution project that he has in mind, is that this is a United Kingdom level move.
1: Yeah.
0: But as you said, then there's already national parliaments in Belfast, Cardiff and Edinburgh. And there's absolutely no way that these parliaments are going to accept effectively Westminster, because that's what it means in practice, usurping their authority to have some coordinating hub

0: of devolution in Manchester. So either the UK-wide rhetoric is just going to fall away because there's no support outside England and Westminster for it. And if that's the case, then what we're left with is Number 10 North really working as devolution for England. But that takes us back into the problem that there is no steady, consistent basis for devolution to strategic authorities in England.
1: I like what you're referring to it as a muddle there, Helen, which I think feels, it does feel appropriate. I wonder if you will be able to untangle this in a speech this week for us. What, from what we know of Andy Burnham and his devolution ambitions, how can he do this? How can he do that? He's already opened Number 10 North brackets of England. It seems like there's going to be kind of, you know, frequent meetings there, and he says it's going to be the sort of central hub for devolving powers around the rest of England. Is that the correct first step to open this kind of this outpost?
0: Well, I think it would have been better if the outpost is supposed to have a central function of coordinating devolution, to use his language, to resolve first the question of whether there is going to be or supposed to be devolution within Scotland and Wales in the same way. Something must be said about which the Westminster government simply does not have authority. And then what to do about the unevenness of devolution to the city level or the greater city level, however one wants to think about it, in England. I think I'm right in saying that under the existing legislation, there is until 2029 to sort out strategic authorities for those places that don't have them. But if we're going to see quick transfers of power, then that's too late. So you would think if the Number 10 North is supposed as its central function to have a coordinating role over devolution, that you have to sort devolution out first in England, and then you have to work out whether there is any support whatsoever in Scotland, Wales, leaving Northern Ireland out of it for the moment, for devolution within Scotland and Wales down to the city level. And there's no real evidence that there is.
1: Helen, it's fascinating. Thank you very much. Thanks for speaking to us.
0: Pleasure, Callum.
1: Thanks very much. That's Helen Thompson, Professor of Political Economy at Cambridge University, who was writing in the Sunday Times this weekend, and you can still read that if you go to thetimes.com with your digital subscription. Then go and get stuck in, as I did over the weekend, and thoroughly enjoyed it. So have a little read, thetimes.com with your digital subscription. Now, the Prime Minister and Conservative leader resemble traditional politicians who actually like Britain. Is that enough to see off populism? Trevor Phillips in The Times today considers whether the end of conventional politics as represented by Labour and the Conservatives may have been overstated. Will Andy Burnham return us to the way we used to do things? Something of a cultural continuity. Trevor considers the rise of Burnham and Badenoch in light of a recent trend across Western democracies towards populism and away from the political mainstream. Populist is often used as an insult, but in his new book, In Defence of Populism, Frank Ferrady argues that it's really a way for elites to dismiss views they don't like and to undermine democratic debate. Here he is defining populism.
2: Populism depends on the context that it emerges in, because it's been around for a very long time. But I would see populism as essentially a defensive posture, a defensive reaction, which in the current era attempts to rescue certain dimensions of their people's cultural lives that they feel that they have lost. And what populism is really all about is a quest for solidarity and community in a world where people feel fairly neglected, atomized, and certainly looked down upon. And I think that one of the defining features of populism today is that a lot of people throughout the Western world are demanding to be part of the conversation and not just simply taken for granted or ignored. And that's why I make a distinction about the fact that there's a demand for some form of representation that recognizes these concerns that are fairly widespread.
1: Yeah. I think that, I mean, that in itself is probably not too problematic. I'm intrigued by the language, though. It's a defensive action. It's trying to rescue people who want to be part of the conversation. And sure, I hear the argument around giving ordinary people a voice. But does that come at a cost? And is that cost legitimizing the end of other people's rights?
2: Well, there's always a cost in public life whenever you have political mobilization of one sort or another. But there's nothing inherently destructive or negative, nothing that's necessarily one that leads other people to be subjected to any kind of negative consequences. Mm. So the way that I look at it is that this demand for representation exists independently of how that demand is realized. And it may well be the case that in some context, this creates tensions and conflict, which can easily happen. I think a very good example would be the flagging issue, which is seen as in an almost polar opposite way. So for a lot of people, the flag represents something to do with community, nation, certain form of organic continuity. Other people, for one reason or another, see the flying the flag as in some shape or form a form of oppression in terms of undermining their existence. Mm. But the question that we have to ask is, why is there this polarized sentiment towards something that has historically been beyond discussion, beyond debate, something that nobody actually questioned in the way that it is now?
1: I suppose then there is a question about to what extent populism is simply used as a vehicle for those who then wish to represent the interests perhaps of the wealthy or perhaps their own interests when populism helps them achieve power. So if populism in its purest form is a defensive action that rescues and that there is sort of nothing inherently destructive about, is it that it is simply a method by which bad actors can win public support and act in a bad and harmful way?
2: Well, bad actors can harness possibilities of society in a variety of different settings. And it's always possible that what I see as a democratic creative energy can be harnessed for very personal, mean-spirited ends. And that has happened throughout history. Mm-hmm. But that's not the problem of populism. That's to do with the political class and the political elites. You have to remember that it's not just populism, but any political movement of any sort can be misrepresented and can be directed in ways that are harmful to society.
1: So do the likes of Donald Trump and Viktor Orban, who are often called populists, and perhaps there is a critique there that it's a word that's thrown at them too readily, but do they match the description of populism and the definition of populism that you have set out for us already?
2: Well, in the book, I argue very clearly that they're not populists. Viktor Orban self-consciously indicated that he's a bourgeois democrat. Mm. And his heroes are people like former German chancellor or someone like de Gaulle, the French nationalist. So he basically is not interested in populism and distances himself from that kind of standpoint. I think the case of Trump is more ambivalent because he plays different cards on different days. But certainly, there's a distinction to be made between a movement, between a demand for representation, and the fact that the people that may respond to that or benefit from that may have an agenda that's quite different to what the people that support that individual are hoping for.
1: Yeah, and perhaps Trump is a good example of that because, for example, when he was president, the first term of his presidency, he famously cut the rate of corporate tax by quite some margin, actually. I was looking this up, 35% to 21%. And also Viktor Orban, actually, as an example, he introduced a 15% flat income tax, which economists would tell us benefit wealthy people far more than those who are worse off. And so you look at that and go, have they used populist strategies to achieve power before then actually doing things that will benefit themselves, their wealthy friends, and perhaps wealthy business owners? Is it just a vehicle for elite billionaire interests?
2: I don't think it's a vehicle in the way you describe it, because that presupposes that the movement that has emerged is there to be misdirected and is simply made up of individuals who are vulnerable and powerless and will follow anybody in any direction. I think we have to make a distinction between the fact that a lot of people who see themselves as part of these movements are hopeful of getting rid of the existing political elites. Mm. And I think to that extent, if you talk to people up north or even in Kent where I live, a lot of people, for example, support reform principally because they're fed up with Labour and the Conservatives.
1: Yeah.
2: They feel that these legacy parties have let them down. And I think for that reason, they've decided that they would like to develop an alternative. Now, in the course of that alternative, there will be many actors who will try to claim to represent that kind of mood. And the problem, as I see it, is to ensure that the people that are speaking for that or trying to meet that demand are actually online and are prepared to express those desires in a balanced and coherent fashion, rather than just simply impose on it their personal agenda.
1: Yeah, I think that is Frank Faridi, whose new book, In Defence of Populism, is available to order at the Times Bookshop, where Times Plus members get a 20% discount, by the way. Just go to timesbookshop.co.uk to have your brain stimulated on what populism means and how it plays out, I suppose, under the guise of many leaders that we call populists nowadays. Right, there's still time to get in touch and play Times Radio's daily quiz. Can you get to number 10? 10 questions for 10 jobs in Hugo Cabinet, and if you make it all the way and become Prime Minister, you win a branded DAB radio. On Thursday, Andrew in London got stuck on the question to become Prime Minister.
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4: Spencer Percival?
5: That's just totally wrong. It's just like wrong.
1: Yeah, it was incorrect. In fact, it was Sir Henry Cavill Bannerman. So come and have a go, if you think you're hard enough. Try and depose our current Prime Minister, Stephen, from East Sussex. Let's see what anarchy we can cause while Hugh goes away. Our producer, Erin, is waiting for your messages. You can text, just say, I want to play. 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Or you can WhatsApp the words, I could be the Prime Minister. The number is 0333 003 2353 to get in touch. Our columnists are standing by. We've got lots to consider in the company of Libby Purvis and Patrick Kidd. Do stay with us on Times Radio. It's 11:23.
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8: I believe those who are curious see the world differently. 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
1: I'm Callum MacDonald, and let's begin unpacking the politics of the day, from Prime Minister Burnham's youth benefits crackdown to his first foreign visitor and what happens when you profoundly disagree with, well, basically everyone else. To discuss all of this and lots more, we've got Times columnist Libby Purvis. Morning, Libby.
10: Morning.
1: And veteran writer for The Times, Patrick Kidd. Hello, Patrick.
11: Good morning.
1: It's so good to have you both here. Right, shall we start with Andy Burnham, who is going from short-term issues to long-term issues, I suppose, this week. War and defence and social care, a reallocation of power over income tax to local mayors all seem to be on his list in these days ahead. Patrick, to what extent is there a risk that he is biting off more than he can chew? Is he over-promising?
11: Well, he's getting the easy stuff out of the way early on, isn't it? I mean, you know, social care you can sort out before breakfast and then move on to how you stop the war in Ukraine. Okay. He is full of action. I mean, you know, last week we had, even if they were criticised for maybe not being huge reductions in the cost of living, he did have a policy every day, and he's carrying on. He's going to have a big speech on social care on Wednesday. He's meeting Zelensky today, and he's talking about how he's going to handle benefits. I mean, it's really quite concerning, the front page of the Times, the number of teenagers claiming sickness benefit, especially for anxiety, ADHD and things like that, and they are able to make much more money from that than teenagers can who are in work. Mm. And whenever there is a situation that you're getting a handout that's paying more than working, that's obviously killing the incentive to work, and that's, in the long term, really worrying.
1: Yeah, there is something about the issues he's going to take on this week, Libby, that have been perhaps under-addressed or completely unaddressed by previous prime ministers. So is there credit there for Andy Burnham for facing up to young people out of work, social care, etc.?
10: Yes, I think so. I mean, I think he probably has to move fast and break things, you know, the old tech thing. What fascinates me about the business of the PIP, you know, And the claims for things like ADHD and anxiety, you know, you can get a PIP, you know, and it's more than it you would get if you were working, which is true. And I mean, I have actually, there's an example of this, somebody I know who is, I believe, to be absolutely unfairly claiming, you know, because she says she's neurodiverse. She's done plenty of jobs, just didn't like them. But one of the, there are two things here, and one is the failure of rigour over things like these claims. There's not enough face-to-face interviews and proper judgment by people who can judge them. But also there is the other thing, which is that Reeve's new national insurance tax on businesses and the new full rights from day one and special rights for part-timers and so on means that a lot of people are just not hiring. Entry-level jobs, simple jobs, are very, very hard to find for people of any age, and especially for young people with no track record. So I think quite a lot are actually resorting to saying, well, I've got the disability thing because I'm anxious. One of the reasons they're anxious is that there just aren't enough entry-level jobs for them. And I think this really does need addressing. I think we should go back on what Reeves did about making it too expensive to hire people that you don't know enough about.
11: You're absolutely right, Libby. And the other thing is that AI is seeming to reduce the opportunities for getting in at the bottom level, because the computers can do the data entry and the basic analysis and stuff that you don't need experience to do.
10: But even the bars and restaurants, you know, even the quick waitressing job, the odd shift that we all did when we were a bit broke when younger, this is sort of vanishing. I mean, so many people are telling me this is vanishing. And this is not just young people. I mean, they're middle-aged people wanting a few extra shifts at something because they work from home, or they're freelancers, or they're journalists or whatever. They're not there anymore, these jobs. Reeves did it.
11: Yeah, I absolutely. I think the government has killed employment, and this is something that John Healey is now going to have to address.
1: There is something in there as well, I suppose, Libby, about our motivations for work as a society, and that money, yes, is a crucial factor, of course it is, that makes absolute sense and it should always be, but it shouldn't be the only motivation. Where is our sense of satisfaction in showing up for a day's work, doing a good thing and going home feeling suitably fatigued as a result? Where is that kind of that acceptance that is just the way the world is?
10: It still exists. I mean, it absolutely still exists in people. I don't think anybody really enjoys just sitting there taking the free money.
1: Yeah.
10: I think it's as a sense of dignity, even in going to absolutely most rubbish jobs,
1: yes,
10: which, as I say, we've all had a go at rubbish jobs when we're young. And you sort of come in and think, yeah, so I have a day on the telex there. Yeah, right. But you have a laugh with your mates. You meet people. You go out. There's a sense of opportunity, a sense of movement. I think the difficulty of actually getting at these jobs is far more important than psychoanalyzing something which may or may not have happened to us all.
11: I think until you do it, though, you don't know that that's what you're getting out of it. And it's very easy to sit there with a phone in your hand, scrolling away, getting the dopamine hit from likes and looking at YouTube shorts and things, and not knowing that there's actually something more meaningful. So my teenage daughter, just before they broke up for the summer holidays, did a week's work experience. And she actually found, not looking at her phone all day, engaging with teams, speaking. And she came home buzzing, when actually she's had sort of some of these anxiety issues and friendship issues, which I'm sure get picked up from sort of looking at WhatsApp groups and things. Just forcing her to be with other people and being part of a team was really good for her.
10: Well, that's what work experience should do for them while they're still at school.
11: But
10: work
11: now there's so many blocks to it. So the forms we had to fill in, health and safety, safeguarding assessments and stuff, we didn't have that when I was a child.
10: Well, I remember I sent my son, who was very depressed at the time at school, I sent him down the local boatyard for his work experience, and he spent a whole week cleaning out the paint store, disgusting job. And, you know, he loved it. Mm. And he came back kind of buzzing, and they actually decided he was so good they paid him a secret 25 quid for it. You know, it should be beginning really, really early. Kids should be learning very, very early that having something to do, not feeling useless, is a plus.
1: So one of the things that's highlighted in this conversation as a solution towards it, Patrick, is the example of the Netherlands, where it feels to me like there's more nuance in who qualifies really for support. And actually in the Netherlands they have the lowest rate of NEET, i.e. young people not in education, employment or training. They have the lowest rate of NEET in Europe. Some young disabled people are required to do work such as litter picking to keep their financial support, and basically it provides distinct support for two groups: disabled individuals who have worked before and those who have not, with the thinking being if you have been sort of profoundly disabled from a young age, you may not ever be able to work, but if this is a sort of new affliction that you're experiencing, well, actually there's a reasonable chance that you may be able to do something.
11: It gives you a sense of self-worth, doesn't it? And I imagine if you're newly disabled, it's very easy to spiral down mentally and feel that life's not going to be the same and I can't be a contribution. If society is giving people a chance to feel that they are worthy and helpful, that's crucial.
12: Yeah.
11: And some form of national service, not with sending them off to military boot camps, but just saying that, you know, you should be supporting your community. And we will give you some money towards that, rather than just saying sit on your backside looking at your phone.
10: But there's a problem with the give you some money towards that, because volunteering, you see, is a very good way into working. But, I mean, as we've seen with the nonsense over the Coast Guards, you know, the moment people are volunteers and then someone says, well, no, they ought to be paid, and then it becomes employment and then it becomes chaotic and then everybody stops doing it.
12: Yeah.
10: You know, you have to, the admin of this takes a lot of cutting through rules, which we've all been accustomed to.
1: Does there need to be more nuance, do you think, Libby, such as that, which is, that's how the Dutch have designed their system. You know, if you've worked before, or if you've not, then actually that offers a level of clarity that perhaps doesn't exist in the UK system.
10: Yes, I don't know whether that's the way to do it. I mean, I'm glad it works there.
12: Mm.
10: There's a great deal of sort of optimism and cheerfulness. I've sailed on tall ships with young Dutch people, and they are quite amazing. You know, they're a great generation, very very cheerful generation, very different to the English ones I've sailed with. So I don't know quite how to work it out, but I certainly think everything has to be made simpler. In terms of that, you say, what do you mean you're not working? You're not working, you should be working. Well, there's something useful you could do. Well, you could do litter picking, whatever. But it has to be a sense of inevitability that anyone who is at all useful should be able to work and feel useful and be respected and be treated cheerfully.
1: Thank you both for now. Lots more to come with Libby and Patrick. As we discuss the issues of the day, we'll talk a little bit more about welfare and social care. We'll talk about whether that could be an issue in which there is cross-party consensus and a willingness to work together. And also what we've learned from Andy Burnham and how we've learned it in the last sort of 24 hours or so. There's been some criticism of this in this first big interview that he's done. It's with the BBC and it's being sort of played out to us via clips on social media. Isn't that very modern? So lots to come with Patrick and Libby. After the news, here's James Kitchen.
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14: Thank you, Callum. Good morning. Emergency services say it's a race against time to stop a wildfire reaching the French city of Bordeaux. The flames are now 11 kilometres away from the city. More than 360,000 people have been forced to leave their homes across both France and Spain. Rebecca Papa is an American currently staying at her holiday property just south of Cap Ferret. Speaking to Times Radio, she described her experience.
15: I went outside yesterday because we ran out of food and the government had opened the supermarket at the end of my street for 2 hours. So I went with my children on foot because my road is barricaded to cars because it's so dangerous. And it was just us and soldiers in camouflage. So I was able to get about 4 days worth of food, which was as much as I could carry. And then we returned to the house. And after we came home, we're all coughing because the air quality is bad.
14: Meanwhile, emergency services in the UK are preparing for further wildfires as the country's fourth heatwave of the summer kicks in. Parts of southern England are expected to see highs of at least 32 degrees by Wednesday. A man and woman have died after being pulled from the water at a beach in Cornwall yesterday evening. Elsewhere, a man drowned after getting into difficulty in the sea in Sussex. Andy Burnham says he may increase the conditions on people required to receive benefits. It comes as The Times reveals teenagers claiming sickness benefits for anxiety receive £100 a week more than those who take a part-time job on the minimum wage. The wildlife presenter and comedian Bill Oddie has died at the age of 85. The television star found fame in the 1970s as a member of the comic trio The Goodies. His agent paid tribute to the intelligence and wit of Britain's best-loved birder. For a news bulletin, when you want it, search for the Times Radio News Briefing on any podcast platform.
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1: We're discussing all sorts of news and issues with Libby Purvis and Patrick Kidd from The Times. Thank you so much for being with us. We've been talking about young people out of work. Let's sort of turn to another part of what sort of level of state support should be available. And let's have a listen to the new Prime Minister, Andy Burnham.
12: It's about changing the nature of the support and making some of the support conditional upon people taking opportunities that are presented.
20: So you might increase the conditions required to receive benefits.
12: Has given guarantees of opportunities for young people. And I think we need to continue down that approach. And where mental health support is needed, for instance, it's provided in work to support people in an opportunity.
1: So I think that speaks, Patrick, to what we've been discussing about the conditions that may affect young people. But also, is there a sort of broader mentality there about the conditions more generally that may apply before the welfare state kicks in? Do you think there's a psychology here, a psychological shift, I suppose, that Burnham's trying to introduce to us?
11: I think he's trying to realise there's not enough money. He's not quite saying how he's going to find the money, but, you know, one way of doing it is to impose conditions on people who receive the money to make sure that they're just... I mean, motability, for instance, is something that has been raised often, that a number of people receiving huge grants to pay for cars that they may not necessarily need or may not need that type of car. So he is trying to roll the wicket. The thing is, he's got a luxury of a position at the moment that he has 6 weeks without MPs to complain about. We're in the parliamentary recess. He resisted calls from the Tories to come and meet the Commons after being appointed. And so are these plans going to survive first contact with his backbenchers? Because Keir Starmer tried to do things and got shouted down saying you can't possibly cut this, that and the other. It'll be interesting to see what September brings in the run-up to their party conference, if they still like him.
1: Yes, if they still like him, indeed. On issues such as social care, Libby, the Conservative Party leader, Kemi Badenoch, has offered to support Andy Burnham, but only if his plans on social care are funded by cuts to spending rather than raising taxes. What do you make of this? Because in some ways, social care is an issue that is right there for the taking when it comes to cross-party working in the interests of the public, something which surely people would give politicians credit for, but it's conditional from Badenoch.
10: Well, I think it's very good that she has said that she would you know, back any sensible plan. I think, you know, we need more of that. We should have more of that, and certainly in things which go on forever, like the social care thing. I mean, I was, for instance, much in favour of what poor Theresa May attempted, the so-called death tax. In other words, your estate would have to pay the cost of your high-quality care through your last years. And, of course, there was an outcry from kids wanting to inherit the lot and saying, oh, it was unfair if your parents didn't get a nice, convenient cancer, and then they got free NHS time, but if they went and got demented, there had to be long care and so on. I thought it was all wrong, but I think things have changed now. It's going to be even more difficult to bring in any kind of tax like that now on, in, you know, people's homes sold to pay for their care, because so many young are in the gig economy and very broke and don't have pensions, and they are terrified of never inheriting, because they think that's the only thing they're ever going to manage their old age with. So it's going to be a really hard one, but I would like to see him moving quite fast on it. I think it is something which could be done, and otherwise, as he points out, the NHS will just be in grave trouble with beds blocked everywhere.
11: He has, as Tony Blair once said, the scars on his back from this before, because when he was last in the cabinet under Gordon Brown, he was the health secretary tried to deal with this. And again, the Tories cried death tax. It is expensive. Someone has to pay for it. And yes, you can make savings by cutting the benefits bill. But, you know, I think contributing towards your own care isn't a bad thing to ask people to do. And delaying it until after you don't need the money is... But I completely take Libby's point that people are feeling the only way I'm ever going to get onto the property ladder or get a chance in life if they're young is inheritance.
1: Mm. Is equality of service in something like social care just a fantasy that we all need to realise? Because in the world of contribute to your own care, the criticism is always, well, some people can contribute more, get a better service, and that's that. Do we just have to accept that that is a fact of life, that it's very difficult to equalise something like NHS or social care provision?
11: Yes, I think we need to actually grow up from this and accept that some people have means.
1: Yeah.
11: Some people can run the 100 metres much faster than I can run the 100 metres. Some people can hold a newt better than I can hold a newt. And some people have more money, and that's not a bad thing. Mm. We need to help those who generate money, so the money then comes back to us in the form of taxation.
1: And I suppose that's more palatable, Libby, if the minimum service provided by the state is good, as opposed to just being terrible. And so we don't conjure this image of, well, if you can afford something yourself, then it's going to be, you know, leagues apart from what the state can provide.
10: Yeah, and I think we should have a little bit of a look at all the people who are making an enormous profit out of care homes,
1: yeah.
10: All the hedge funds and so on that own care homes, and some of the rates are unfeasibly high and some of the profits are unfeasibly high. Just have a look at it online.
11: There are studies in this. Louise Casey has been leading a review of social care that's meant to deliver in 2028, but Burnham has said he wants it to come forward. Similarly, there's Alan Milburn has been doing the research into the NEETs, the young people without educational training, and he wants that to come forward. So, I mean, yes, it's a very easy thing in government just to have another consultation and kick it down the can. Equally, you need to make sure you do your research thoroughly. But Burnham seems to think, okay, let's take our little time, and then we need to act.
1: Yeah.
11: So let's hope these things come through very soon.
1: There's been some criticism of the way we've learned about several of these things, actually, in the last 24 hours, which have all really resulted, notwithstanding some exclusive reporting in the Times and the Sunday Times today and yesterday about Andy Burnham's week ahead. But lots of the kind of sound bites have come from Andy Burnham's interview with the BBC, and it's been played out with the release of clips at various points. So we got the first, I think, on Saturday evening. The interview was then broadcast yesterday. Some more of it came out this morning. Former head of BBC TV News, Roger Mosey, has suggested that this sort of interview with a Prime Minister should actually be done as a sort of sit-down TV moment. It should be a moment of big national pride, almost. He said the first broadcast with a new PM should be a big moment on the main BBC channels in full as soon as possible, not a four-day-old recording in which we already know the news lines. What do you think of this, Patrick? I'm not sure if Roger's, you know, barking up the wrong tree. Why has he got such an issue with this?
11: Well, because he sees how things used to be done, and I would sympathise it with the days of Brian Walden doing an hour-long special with the Prime Minister, in which it would be watched by millions of people. I would love that back, but it's not going to happen. People digest their news in bite-sized chunks. I can see why the BBC might want to put it out like that, because who's going to watch Panorama and sit all the way through it, perhaps? It's odd that they're trailing it days in advance, because that then means, you know, what is there to watch it for? But I'm slightly worried that there's been a bit of a breathless look at the access we've been given.
1: Yeah.
11: We've been allowed inside Downing Street and we can see them, when really the BBC's job should be, we are there to challenge them.
1: Mm-hmm.
11: And to get light. I mean, not just to bash them over the head, but to actually try and get something out of a proper interview.
1: Yes, fair enough. I'm not immune to that as a criticism. But actually, Libby, the counter-argument is that they've absolutely nailed this. The Koonsberg interview has led the news agenda all weekend and beyond. Many thousands upon thousands of people are engaging with different bits of the content that they're putting out online. Isn't this just a modern media strategy at its best?
10: No, I don't think so. I think it's the BBC playing, look, we got a scoopity scoop, you know, and we will dole it out for you in little scoopity scoops, you know, and lots of little times. I mean, the fact that the new Prime Minister's first interview that he granted was to Gary Lineker on a podcast. Lovely.
1: I wouldn't call it an interview, Libby. Let's not get carried away.
10: Well, yeah, but I mean, now I think there should have been a big, serious interview with a big, serious, hard-hitting person of the nature of Andrew Neil or Trevor or somebody, and it should all go out at once, and then people can chop it all up into little scoopity scoops if they like. But it just seems like the BBC sort of thing, ooh, look, you know, he's talked to us, and therefore we must eke this out. And I don't like it at all. It doesn't fit for me. But then I am old.
1: And to be fair, the BBC
10: young
1: now...
10: Patrick and I are old, Callum.
1: Well, I don't feel it. The BBC only gets one or two scoops a year now, so has got to make the most of them, doesn't it?
11: I think there is also the issue that politicians don't want to do those interviews. Yeah. I mean, we've had for quite some time now. Boris Johnson famously refused to do all the set-piece interviews you would normally do during a general election campaign. Yeah. He ran scared, as did David Cameron, for that matter, in the 2015 election. Sorry, and he got busted, yeah. But, you know, if they're not wanting to do it, then I suppose there's a game that needs to be played. But it just felt, as you say, it's a bit look at us rather than here we are doing the nation's broadcaster, after Times Radio.
1: Thank you.
11: Maybe he will come on. Maybe Andy Burnham should come on and do an hour with you, Carl.
1: The invitation remains open to the Prime Minister to join Times Radio at a time of his choosing, really. He would make it work. No problem. Shall we go on to another challenge facing the new PM? The prison early release scheme, which he has now paused pending a review. And Libby, your column today in the Times argues that prisons should really be right up there at the top of the list for government. Why is the prison crisis so urgent now?
10: It's been urgent for years. I mean, we've got the early release and so on. There's two issues. One is of effectiveness and rehabilitation and also keeping dangerous people off the streets. But also there's a big thing which has of that, which is about public confidence in both courts and the prison service. The number of recent cases of outcry, you know, things like Ridikabana moving to Broadmoor, early releases, some low sentences for sex crimes, it's all starting to erode a general sense of orderliness, which there used to be. I do remember it. You know, it was not always perfect, but I can remember a sense that, okay, criminal found, evidence laid out, trial done, sentence passed, prison, game over. And now it's on and on and on. It's rumours out of prisons. It's this should have been longer, this should have been shorter. What's he doing in Broadmoor? And it all erodes public confidence. And this does need dealing with.
1: Yeah. Interestingly on this, and this is from Libby's column, we send more people to prison than 30 years ago, despite a fall in violent crime. Per head of population, we lock up twice as many people as most of Europe, Patrick. So why is justice not working, I suppose? Is that a fair question even to ask?
11: Yeah, it's extraordinary that those figures, and yet we have enormous backlogs in the legal system. So there's even more people who could be going to prison. Mm. I shouldn't say that as gleefully as I want, because it's a tragedy every time someone does. But you know, I speak to criminal barristers who say they've got cases now for 2028 that are being booked in because they're not going to get to them anytime soon. And you know, there has been underinvestment in prisons. They are at capacity. The early release was brought in because, as one prison governor was quoted a couple of days ago, if it didn't happen by November, they'll be bursting out. We are out of space. And so, you know, Libby is right that violent crimes may be down, but, you know, perhaps we can be looking at community orders for those who can be actually looked after outside of prison.
1: Yeah, I think the other part of what you talk about in your column, Libby, is this kind of public indignation about sentencing, about incarceration, and actually it's about our access to information about sentences with which we may disagree, and we now have platforms for MPs, for citizens, for others to voice their concerns loudly and to gather a head of steam which criticises and, dare I say, undermines the justice system too.
10: Absolutely. And I mean, look at what reform can do. Look at the appalling Zia Yusuf, the shadow Home Secretary of Reform, shudder, if you will, just put a little video with pictures of how Broadmoor, it's got comfy chairs in Broadmoor, you know, Ridikabana shouldn't be allowed to move there. I mean, psychiatrists have made the judgment. They have made the decision that he is better kept locked up, incarcerated and isolated in Broadmoor than he would be beating up prison officers in a Category A jail. This decision has been made by people who know what they're talking about. And instead, you sort of get reform coming in and sort of saying, oh, right, OK, let's toss it all to pieces, you know, let's have an outcry about this. You know, he's just doing it on purpose for the comfy chairs. It's just atrocious. And it's because we have all this information now, we have to be ever more careful, because you're not going to close the internet. You're not going to stop people commenting on all this stuff online. And so you have to be aware of it. And it's something which needs cleverly thinking about by intelligent people. And we've lost, may I mention, I also mentioned, we've lost James Timpson,
1: yeah,
10: the best qualified, most experienced man about prisons, inmates, is, you know, rehabilitated and employed thousands, you know. And he's gone. I mean, was he sacked? Did Andy Burnham sack him? Did he resign on purpose? We don't know. But instead, we have a new prisons minister whose name escapes me, but who knows, has no track record whatsoever in the field.
11: But we churned through them. Lord Timpson was in the job 2 years, and he is our longest serving in 15 years.
10: They had three, May had three, Cameron had three, I think somebody else had four, you know, absolutely extraordinary. How can we have this frivolous churn of people in serious public jobs? It's not healthy.
1: No, and it's a constant merry-go-round that often leads to these sorts of issues and people, I suppose, not paying attention to the important issues. Catherine McKinnell, by the way, is the prisons minister who now takes on the appointment as prisons minister in Andy Burnham's government.
10: It becomes a piece of patronage, doesn't it? Not who will do this job best. It's a piece of patronage.
1: Yeah,
10: Empson did the job well.
1: Yeah, and I think there's something to be said for that kind of expertise that is brought into government rather than a sort of promotion from within. Actually, often looking externally in that context can be of more benefit to ex-inmates in the case of Timpson, but to us all to fix the justice system. Should we go on to discuss whether compulsory voting is a good idea, Patrick?
11: Yeah.
1: This is something that three think tanks close to Labour apparently are arguing for compulsory voting.
11: I wonder at the point of it. I mean, I suppose it encourages engagement. It makes people think about things. I would actually say that if you don't vote, you should be banned from using social media.
1: Oh, interesting.
11: Which I suppose is a bit hardline on me. But, you know, why should you share your opinions if you're not actually going to take vote? I always vote, except that at the last local elections I didn't, and I was very disappointed I couldn't, because I was up covering a feature in Newcastle under Lyme to do with the local elections. I would have been back in time, and my train was delayed by 2.5 hours, and I missed the connecting train by 3 minutes. That would have, and Richard Curtis could have made a movie out of it, and I dashed back to try and vote. But, you know, I'd have been a bit miffed if I'd have been fined £10, as is the proposal for not voting, simply because the trains didn't get me back.
1: Yes.
11: But otherwise,
1: mind you, your delay repay could have covered it.
11: Yes, I suppose so. But there have been a couple of occasions when I've voted none of the above.
1: Yeah.
11: And there's been a couple of occasions when I voted for Count Binface for Mayor of London. So I still thought it was very important to vote. But no, I wouldn't say fine people who don't. If they don't want to, fine. But don't tell me your views if you're not going to vote.
1: Yeah. Libby?
10: It sounds hard and expensive to enforce. You could have some sort of simple, sneaky thing, like every time you have to have your passport renewed, you have to prove you voted in the last few elections, local and national. So you can't have your passport back unless you're a voter. That would be fun.
1: That would be fun. Right, okay, so we're thinking about carrot and stick when it comes to getting people to vote. Right, Patrick, should we talk about Trainspotting the musical, which you've reviewed for the Sunday Times?
11: Yes.
1: Why are you the only critic who likes it?
11: Well, so I went to see it on Monday. And I had to file my review on Tuesday. And then there was an embargo and the daily reviews came out on Thursday. And I looked and they were all abysmal. Two stars. Clive Davis in the Daily Times gave it 3 and had some nice things to say about it. But I really liked it. At the interval, I thought it was very, very strong. I thought the closing scene, which is when Sick Boy and Alison are doing heroin, not noticing their baby is dying in the pram beside them, and when she suddenly does discover, it was like La Boheme or something. It was a beautifully done scene. I thought the second act lost its way a bit, but it was still... Put it like this, 3 days later, I was still thinking about taking my teenage daughter to go and see it, really? That I wanted to go back. So I gave it 4 stars, and then I saw everyone else hated it. I mean, obviously, Libby is a distinguished theatre critic. I just wondered, have there been occasions when you've seen something completely different to everyone else, Libby? And have you seen Trainspotting yet?
10: No, I didn't go to this one, partly because it's really, really hot and I've got a lot of things to do at the moment down here, and partly because I don't go in for the glamorising heroin shtick, which he does. But yeah, I love it when we don't agree. I mean, Book of Mormon was wonderful because I absolutely hated it, thought it was appalling, juvenile and racist, heavily racist. And then lots of other people said, oh, very wonderful, and it lasts forever. But it's fantastic. Apparently Broadway critics tend to be a bit nervous and they all tend to be a bit kind of keen to be like each other. But our critics are fantastic. You know, you can have sort of extreme views either side, and I think that's absolutely wonderful. I've often been out on a limb.
11: Well, to take your line about the subject matter, I mean, one of the reviewers said, you know, is it appropriate to talk about AIDS and heroin use in a musical? I made the point in my review that Rent is all about AIDS and West Side Story is all about knife crime. Mm. And as for La Boheme and things like that, I mean...
10: Carousel's quite nasty, isn't it? And there's assassins. There's assassins as well.
11: Yeah.
10: There's lots of violent musicals. I'm all for it. The choreography is fabulous, usually.
11: It's true. I mean, the new songs, with one or two exceptions, aren't memorable, although the things can grow on you. But they also have... They put in Lust for Life and Bittersweet Symphony and that scene with the baby dying. As she is screaming, the boyfriend turns away and starts empty-eyed singing Perfect Day by Lou Reed. It just worked.
1: Yeah.
11: It really grabbed me.
10: You're so not sending people to it, Patrick. It sounds so morbid, miserable stuff, for God's sake.
11: Well, get maybe that's my sort of people.
10: Why don't you?
1: My fair lady, indeed. Do you feel set upon, Patrick, that your review is...
11: I don't feel set upon.
1: There's not a sort of theatre critic WhatsApp group chat where there's a pile-on happening or anything for me to help with?
11: I'm an amateur.
10: We don't do that. We don't do that at all, do we?
11: Unlike Libby, I'm only a part-timer. I'm not part of the critic circle, so they haven't come after me. There's been nice comments left underneath by people who've seen it.
1: Uh-huh.
11: Who said, well, you know, I was relieved to see someone else liked it. I thought I was the only one. And also from some technical people in the theatre world saying, nice to see someone who doesn't bash. I did mention this to the culture editor, saying, oh, God, have I got it wrong? And he said, well, just be glad that you'll be the one whose name they put on the posters.
1: That's true.
11: But look, Sound of Music was about Nazis, fundamentally.
1: Yeah. Well, that is, yes. They were definitely quite prominent in that particular story. You're not wrong. Patrick and Libby, it's been a pleasure. Thank you both ever so much. Thanks for your time.
11: Thank you.
1: That is Patrick Kidd and Libby Purvis from The Times. You can read their writing, of course, with your digital subscription. 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Search their names if you'd like to get all of that. And some of it is even served up for you right there on the homepage this morning. So refresh your app as well. This is Times Radio. It's coming up to midday.
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1: It is so lovely to be with you this Monday, well, morning, and into the afternoon as well over the course of the next hour. Thank you for all of your messages. Thanks for being part of the conversation. It's lovely to be chatting with you. Sue says, on young people's employment, my excellent hairdresser used to employ a large number of young people annually and provide excellent training. Many of the hairdressers in my town have been trained by him. He tells me now that he has had to stop as he cannot afford it. He says the rise in minimum wage for young people, increased employer NI contributions, increased business rates, high utility costs, they all make it impossible to run a viable business and employ young people. He says he's not alone. Many other salons are in the same position and simply not employing young trainees. This is a tragic situation. It's a disaster. And the government didn't understand the consequences of Rachel Reeves' NI employer contribution and how it's affected young people's employment opportunities across a whole range of industries. That conversation continues. Andy Burnham, we expect some sort of announcement on policy for getting young people back into work, which follows the Times reporting this morning. More on that to come in the next few minutes.
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1: Good afternoon, it's 12 o'clock. This is Callum MacDonald. Welcome to Times Radio's Midday Update, bringing you everything you need to know about what's going on this lunchtime. In this half hour, what has Andy Burnham had to say about how he plans to tackle some of the biggest challenges facing Britain? As wildfires continue to tear through France and Spain, how prepared is the UK if we're faced with a similar emergency? And what does it take to dress a Prime Minister? We'll be speaking to the Manchester tailors behind Andy Burnham's outfits, all after the headlines. Here's James Kitchen.
14: Thank you, Callum. Good afternoon. The next 24 hours have been called crucial as a wildfire races towards the French city of Bordeaux. President Emmanuel Macron's holding crisis talks as more than 360,000 people have been forced to evacuate their homes across France and Spain. Meanwhile, emergency services in the UK are preparing for further wildfires as the country's fourth heatwave of the summer kicks in. Parts of southern England are expected to see highs of at least 32 degrees by Wednesday. The boss of Britain's electricity grid operator has been sidelined from an investigation into whether it tried to cover up blackout concerns. Lawyers are examining claims the National Energy System operator doctored operational records to dodge freedom of information laws. Its corporate affairs team is also accused of interfering in control room decisions during last month's heatwave when the grid came under severe strain. Andy Burnham says he may increase the conditions on people required to receive benefits. It comes as The Times reveals teenagers claiming sickness benefits for anxiety receive £100 a week more than those who take a part-time job on the minimum wage. The wildlife presenter and comedian Bill Oddie has died at the age of 85. The television star found fame in the 1970s as a member of the comic trio The Goodies. For a news bulletin, when you want it, search for the Times Radio News Briefing on the Times Radio app.
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1: Thank you, James. Let's get into the midday update with you. President Zelensky will become the first foreign leader to meet Andy Burnham since he became Prime Minister later on this afternoon. Andy Burnham's promised Britain support for Ukraine will remain unwavering as the war with Russia continues. Ben Clatworthy is the Times Whitehall editor. Hello, Ben. Hi, good to speak to you. Just tell us then where they're going to meet and what the purpose of this meeting is.
2: Zelensky and Andy Burnham are going to a naval factory today for their first meeting since Andy became Prime Minister on Monday last week. And this is one of those statements of intents. Andy Burnham is going to announce that the UK is giving the intellectual property to Ukraine for some technology that can be fitted to drones so that they are unable to be detected by Russia. And we've already given drones with this system to Ukraine. Now we're giving them the intellectual property to the technology so that they can fit it on their drones that are made in Ukraine. But also it's crucial, it's interesting that this is the first international visit. President Zelensky was one of the first international leaders that Andy Burnham spoke to last Monday when he took office. This week, in that call, he said that he would invite him to the UK as soon as possible. That was obviously made possible very quickly. He is here today and said that he is very much looking forward to working with Andy and carrying on the work that he did with, in his words, Keir.
1: Yes, yes, indeed. One of, what, five prime ministers that Zelensky will be working with since the all-out invasion in February 2022. And it's the beginning of a busy week for the prime minister. We want to spend a minute or two now chatting about Number 10, expected to lay out its approach to several key policy areas. And let's focus on the Times revelation this morning that teenagers claiming sickness benefits for anxiety are receiving £100 a week more than those who take a part-time job on the minimum wage. Here's Minister Hamish Faulkner on Times Radio Breakfast.
3: It sounds to me like where people need serious help because they have health conditions that they cannot address in any other way, that's what the PIP system is there for. But I think what you're asking me, Rosie, is the system creating bad incentives for young people to not get into work and not take the steps that they need to launch themselves into working life? That is exactly the issue that we're focused on.
1: Hamish Faulkner speaking to Rosie Wright. Ben, is this the Prime Minister beginning to sort of shape the approach he's going to take to these sorts of issues today? What can we determine about how Andy Burnham intends to get a grip on these really structural problems?
2: Yes, so as you say, it is a big week for him. We're expecting a speech tomorrow on just this, welfare, the crisis of 1 million young people under the age of 24 who are not in work, education or training, and then also a speech on adult social care for which the balloon the bill for the state is ballooning on Wednesday. But in his interview with the BBC, the Prime Minister agreed that he might increase the conditions on people required to receive benefit. Now, PIP, which is specifically in my colleague Daisy's report, the one, this benefit allowing that extra £100 compared to working, is not an out-of-work benefit. It can be claimed alongside income from work. It's designed to support people with disabilities, pay for the additional costs that they might require. However, the issue here is that if you're working a minimum wage job, you can actually earn more by simply taking PIP. And that's the type of fundamental issue. Andy Burnham, though, very keen to say he would not go straight to blaming people on benefits, saying there are people in the benefits, people, young people in their 20s who have

0: page when it comes to that.
1: Ben, great to speak to you this afternoon. Thank you. That is the Times Whitehall editor, Ben Clatworthy. Let's move now to speak to Ollie Cole, the Times newsroom reporter. Hello, Ollie.
2: Hello.
1: And what are we clicking on the Times online this lunchtime?
2: Well, quite an interesting piece that's got you clicking, actually. And it is a year since Barnet in London banned phones in schools altogether. So they went entirely phone-free across primary and secondary. Quite a few schools in the area had already gotten there ahead of this ban, but it became sort of flattened all out about a year ago. And Georgia Lambert, our education reporter, has been taking a look at the impact that's had on classrooms. Now, it probably won't be so much of a surprise that people are paying a bit more attention in class, and actually people are talking to each other a little bit more in canteens. But what's interesting about it is it also goes into some of the fears that people have and still have about, you know, banning mobile phones in classrooms. So, for example, their children not being able to get hold of them in emergencies, you know, tracking their location, that sort of thing. Mm. They found that actually a lot of parents are now using sort of brick phones or air tags or these sorts of things to be able to track, but also it's actually made kids feel safer when going back and forth to school because they're not actually carrying a really expensive phone,
1: yeah.
2: Which is interesting. So it goes through basically this year. There's less cyberbullying, more face-to-face interaction. Teachers have seen, you know, the kids be a lot more alert in schools, and even though a few schools that they, you know, don't have them all together, but some schools they do allow them to bring their phones and then they go in a little sort of wallety thing mm-hmm. until the end of the day. And it seems to be working out all right. So whether it'll be something that can be rolled out nationally is a different thing. But in Barnet, interesting case study in today's Times.
1: Sounds like upside to me. Should we go on to the leading column, or one of the leading columns in the Times, which is about the cost and risks associated with net zero?
2: Yeah, and this is to do with a story that the Times is you know, pursuing pretty vociferously. And this is NESO, the National Energy System Operator. It became publicly owned. It used to be part of National Grid. And essentially it monitors what our grid infrastructure looks like, how much energy we've got in the country. Now, the issue that's come to light over the weekend in the Times from Ben Ellery is one that actually, because we've essentially put a load of infrastructure in place that is a lot more close to people's houses. So things like, you know, putting solar panels on the roofs of your home, or, you know, putting a wind turbine here or there, tidal energy. But we're not actually getting that information in properly to a centralised place like NESO, where, you know, essentially their job is to make sure that we've got enough energy to be able to do what the country needs to do. So there is a risk there that essentially they've been flying blind a little bit during the heat wave. They have actually essentially got closer to blackout than they were supposed to, and this essentially looks, the leader today, at the cost of net zero, not necessarily financial cost, but the reality that it's not all upsides and good things. It's essentially, there are drawbacks and there are things that have to pay off and balance. So actually you can't just race ahead with one thing and not put the infrastructure and the actual departments and the actual energy bodies in place to monitor that along the way. So it's a call essentially for a bit more sensible and pragmatic work on that.
1: You're going to say it sounds a lot like common sense, doesn't it, that one? Let's go on to a poll asking readers, Times readers, whether voting should be compulsory, which is kind of floating in the air today as
2: Yeah, so this story is about essentially quite a lot of people in Team Burnham now and around the Number 10 operation have been big advocates for electoral reform. We know that Andy Burnham is as well. And one of the things that they've been looking at is this idea of compulsory voting. They have it in Australia, and I think turnout's only dipped below 90% maybe once or twice in the elections since then. So we are asking people pretty much, should that be the case? Should you have compulsory voting in this country? And you know, people who have, I assume, been forced to fill out this poll on thetimes.com, they are quite split, actually. So we have 56% saying yes and the rest saying no. There is no none of the above option, which is what's being touted in this compulsory voting. So use your digital subscription and let us know.
1: Yeah, do, absolutely. Thanks very much, Ollie. Great to see you.
2: Thank you.
1: That is Ollie Cole, who's the Times newsroom reporter, who you'll hear pop up on Times Radio throughout the day, every day. It is coming up to 12 minutes after 12 on the midday update. President Macron has chaired a crisis meeting as wildfires continue to spread towards Bordeaux in southwest France. More than 325,000 people have now been forced to leave their homes. The Times' David Chazan is there.
3: There'll actually be several meetings. He'll be talking to his ministers. They're going to be speaking to

0: representatives of the emergency services, business leaders, all sorts of people to see what they can do. But the French authorities have been handling this extremely well. They've deployed firefighters across the country, and they've been joined by soldiers and police officers, and a lot of people have volunteered as well.
1: Well, wildfires in Europe have prompted a warning about emergencies closer to home. In Scotland, a major incident was declared in the Cairngorms National Park over the weekend. Another heatwave is forecast in southern England in the days ahead as well. Lord Harris joins us, Chair of the National Preparedness Commission. Lord Harris, good afternoon.
2: Good afternoon.
1: It's very good to speak to you. One thing that sort of, it feels like these wildfires in Bordeaux is really connecting with us, is because these are no longer a faraway problem. We've had wildfires in the UK over these last few weeks as well. The ones in Bordeaux are serious and severe. All of this must make us question why and how, how we can be ready for these sorts of conditions.
2: Well, it is actually not just an international problem. It's something we face here. It's only quite recently that the London Fire Brigade had its biggest call out since the war, since the Blitz, because of wildfires in London. Now, you don't think of London as being a place where you're going to get wildfires and that sort of problem, but it just gives you some indication of the scale of the problem. We've heard about the Cairngorms. Arthur's Seat has been ablaze this year and on a previous year. We've had Moorlands which have caught fire. It's very difficult and it requires a great deal of resource. So historically, over the last, 20 years, the scale of fire brigades has been slowly reduced, reflecting the fact that we are better at avoiding house fires than we used to be. But this uptick as a result of the climate change, global effects, is going to cause a real problem as far as the fire service is concerned. And we also have to look at all the other mechanisms that we can take to try and reduce the risk of these sorts of wildfires breaking out.
1: Yeah, we'll all take that point that prevention is the best thing here, stopping these things breaking out in the first place. But it has been reported in the last couple of years that some wildfires have broken out, not as a result of any human mistake or issue or deliberate arson attack or whatever, that some of these things they just flare up. There was one report, wasn't there, was it in Spain last year, that a bird sat on a telegraph wire and caused a spark that hit the ground where the conditions were just ready for this sort of thing to happen. When you talk about the level of resource that's required, can you put that into context for us? What do we need to be doing?
2: Well, I think it's difficult to say, but there's, I pity the bird that
1: yes, indeed,
2: triggered that spark. But some of these things are potentially, at least can reduce the risk of them. So, for example, you might want, for near electricity pylons where that spark might occur, or close to railway lines where sometimes sparks occur, what you need to do is clear the brushwood away from that particular area so that those sparks can't create the same ignition. In terms of the resources that we need, if you listen to reports that are coming from the Bordeaux area and from other places, they're talking about a great deal of airborne resource.
1: Right.
2: So, I don't think many fire services around the country have their own air force, but they certainly are beginning to use drones more and more. And we've got to look at the possibility of being able to bring water considerable distances, perhaps using the air. Mm-hmm. And these are the things that fire services are considering. We also need, obviously, a public information campaign to make sure that brushwood is cleared, that people are sensible about not throwing lighted cigarettes out of car windows or that sort of thing. It's all part of a just general raising of our awareness about the risks that we face and the fact that these risks are escalating.
1: Yeah. Lord Harris, Toby Harris, good to speak to you. Thank you very much. That is Lord Harris, who's the chair of the National Preparedness Commission, speaking about the need for more air resource to be ready for wildfires here in the UK. This is Times Radio's Midday Update. Let's have a look at some of the other stories making the news this lunchtime.
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1: Three people have died after getting into difficulty in the sea at popular beaches over the weekend. A man and a woman died after being pulled from the water at Fistral Beach in Cornwall. Another man drowned off the coast of Sussex. The sentencing hearing for former funeral director Robert Bush has begun at Hull Crown Court. He admitted 67 offences, including preventing the burial of 30 people and giving grieving families the wrong ashes. Wildlife presenter, conservationist and comedian Bill Oddie has died at the age of 85. He first found fame in the 1970s as one third of the Goodies before becoming one of Britain's best known wildlife broadcasters with programmes including Springwatch. Still to come on the Midday Update, what's happening to oil prices after the US halted its strikes on Iran? FIFA's president has hit back at his critics after a string of controversies during the World Cup. Good luck with that one, Infantino. And what does it take to dress a prime minister? I'll be speaking to the Manchester tailor making Andy Burnham suits.
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1: Now, Andy Burnham's made it clear that he wants to do things differently, including perhaps with the clothes he chooses to wear. He's frequently seen wearing a plain T-shirt or jeans, and even, perish the thought, not wearing a tie. But how much does all of that cost, and to what end? It's understood that he gets a lot of his wardrobe from the Manchester-owned company Private White VC, and its chief executive, James Eden, is with us. James, good afternoon.
13: Good afternoon. Great to be here.
1: It's so good to speak to you. And I have to say, attention has been drawn as a result of a sort of slightly bizarre critique of Andy Burnham's outfits, which we don't perhaps hear.
13: He's basically a man of impeccable taste.
1: He's drawn attention to the triumphs of Private White VC and the fact that basically Andy Burnham is supporting local business. Just tell us about how you work, because I understand that you sort of personally make and tailor these clothes in Britain, for example, rather than sort of any outside interference, if you like. Are you a very British-based company?
13: So we are the last great coat maker in the UK.
1: Wow.
13: And there is a red line that we have never and will never cross. So we don't source anything outside of the UK. Everything that we make is constructed using the finest regionally sourced materials, everything made on site here in Manchester in our glorious 150-year-old mill. In the heart of, back in the halcyon days of Cottonopolis, there were literally hundreds of mills like ours, and now we are the last factory left. I have an incredible dynamic workforce of about 100 master skilled guys and girls who are all pulling together to make the best clothes in the world. Mm. And those people that are interested in British craftsmanship, in time-honoured tailoring, seek us out, like Prime Minister Burnham, and he has done a phenomenal job of putting us on the map and helping us in our cause. As you can see here behind me, I've got Saving Britain one raincoat at a time, which is one of our mantras, which sounds
1: I was just going to say, James, it's a brilliant thing, this, you know, notwithstanding the sort of demise of textiles in this country being its own sad story, the fact that you guys still exist, still function, and are still a beacon for the textile history of Manchester and that region is brilliant, and that's why we wanted to speak to you today. Out of interest, based on that red line

0: that you will always be British made, does that add cost? I suppose that's at the heart of this. Does that make your clothes expensive?
1: Well, it depends on what you mean by the word expensive.
0: Yeah.
1: You know, we don't compromise on materials. So we source the best of the best, ideally locally. It's like Darwinism at its most extreme. If you're still making garments at the high end in the UK, or indeed if you're still weaving cottons, wools, cashmeres in Yorkshire, in Huddersfield, then you deserve to be there. So our supply chain hasn't really changed. You know, the building that I'm sat in, the deeds go back to 1853. And many of our, you know, the weavers, spinners, finishers that we work with are fourth, fifth generation. And there's a cost associated with doing things properly. Mm. You know, cheap is very, very easy. You know, craftsmanship is more more complicated. And that's what we obsess over. So we can't compete with price. We can't, it's outside of our control. What is within our control is sourcing the best materials possible, designing and developing the best garments possible without compromise, without cutting corners. And we're very, very blessed that there is an international marketplace out there that are seeking out authenticity, provenance, and quality.
0: Yeah.
1: And when you're searching for those kind of things, unfortunately, there's only us. You know, we are the last remaining clothing factory in the world's first industrial city, as I like to say, which is really quite sad, but it's also quite exciting because, you know, we're the only operation at this scale doing what we do, and we're very proud of that.
0: Yeah, it's a brilliant story, James. And here's Andy Burnham supporting your work as well. When was the last time he was in to get an outfit?
1: So he came, Prime Minister came in just before he was signed in at the Commons.
0: Just
1: a minor correction. You described us as tailors.
0: Yeah.
1: Tailors, to me, it sounds like, there's too much emphasis being put on me there. We're an incredible collective. We've got about just shy of 100 people all working here, a really kaleidoscopic culture of guys and girls from all walks of life, all nationalities, all political persuasions. In fact, it's an incredible example of what is possible within the UK. Everyone here is pulling together, all united to just obsess over making the best coats and clothes possible. So it's not just me. I've got a tremendous team here, and I'd be nothing without them.
0: No, that's a fair point, James. And it's a brilliant story, and we're glad to be able to reflect it on the radio programme this afternoon. So thank you for taking the time. Good to speak to you.
1: Thanks.
0: Now, that is James Eden, Chief Executive of Private White VC. And you should go and find out why it's called Private White VC as well. Have a little search at their website online. It's brill. Right, where are we? 12:25 on the midday update. Let's do our daily business update with Jack Barn at the Times Economics correspondent. Hello, Jack.
2: Afternoon, Callum.
0: And let's have a little look at the markets first of all. How are they doing so far today?
2: Well, sharp drop in oil prices today after the US and Iran pause strikes on each other for 2 days over the weekend. And we've had some reports that the Omanis are trying to broker a deal to get traffic moving back through the Strait of Hormuz once again, which has completely collapsed recently, obviously, after the resumption of missile strikes in the last month or so. Price of a barrel of Brent crude down about 10% today to $87 a barrel, having previously hit $100. Last week, amid all those tit-for-tat strikes between the United States and Iran, WTI, the other oil price benchmark, that's down by a similar degree to around about $83 a barrel. And those declines in crude prices have sort of had ripple effects across other financial markets. Equities doing relatively well today, FTSE 100 up a tad, and Europe stocks 100 also posting some decent gains in morning trading. And government bonds have also rallied pretty strongly today off the back of the decreased likelihood of inflation staying higher for longer amid those low crude prices. The yield on the benchmark 10-year UK government bond is down about 6 basis points today. It's a little bit below 5%, which will obviously be some good news for Andy Burnham and also his Chancellor, John Healey.
0: Yeah, and it's interest rate week this week, Jack, an exciting week for us all. First of all, how will the week unfold? Because we'll get US interest rates and our own from the Bank of England as well. And I suppose it's about whether the bank will shift from this kind of wait-and-see approach that it seems to have taken on interest rates.
2: Yeah, that's right. I mean, it's a huge week for monetary policy, probably the last big one before the city traders clear off for their summer holidays. Obviously, you mentioned on Thursday we're going to get the latest interest rates decision from the Bank of England. Everyone's sort of expecting the bank to leave rates unchanged at 3.75%. I think that'll be for the fifth meeting in a row. that they would have done that. Obviously, adopting this wait and see attitude, as you mentioned there, Callum. I don't think we're going to get much of a change on Thursday in terms of the actual decision, and also some of the forward guidance they're going to put forward too. I think the concern amongst economists, I mean, it's been there obviously since the end of February, is that we just don't know how long the Middle East war is going to continue. We don't know whether or not there's going to be an alternative route out of the Strait of Hormuz to get crude supplies still flowing around the global economy. I mean, we also saw last week these strikes by the Houthi rebels on that Saudi Arabian tankers. That's also raised concerns that potential passage through to the Suez Canal might also be blocked as well. So all these sort of real difficulties in the global supply chain, which is going to push up costs, going to push up inflation, upper pressure on inflation as well. We've obviously got the Fed on Thursday also announcing their interest rate decision. I think it's a bit more finely balanced, this one. And last time I looked at the market price, I think there was about a 1 in 3 chance of people ascribing to the Fed potentially raising rates on Wednesday, which is quite unusual. Normally, markets are pretty sure what the Fed's going to do, especially a couple of days ahead of their meetings. It's quite unusual for there to be a bit of a split in terms of the forecasting. And on Friday, we've also got the Bank of Japan, also expected to be no move. So I think overall, probably going to get no move from all the central banks, but I think the one to really watch is the Fed. We might see a rate rise there on Wednesday.
0: Okay. Jack, it's always good to speak to you. Thanks very much. That's Jack Barnett, who is the Times economics correspondent. Let's turn to sport now, and Angus Oliver, who works in the Times sports desk, is with us. Hi, Angus.
3: Hello.
0: Good to see you. More controversy from FIFA. Infantino never backward in coming forward. He says his critics have been spreading hate about the World Cup. What's he on about?
3: Well, after a hugely controversial World Cup, obviously, the FIFA president has done this sort of extraordinary outburst on social media with this 15-slide Instagram post listing all of how wonderful FIFA is and how, you know, people, journalists and people on social media have been spreading hate, you know, and after they've come up with so much criticism for high ticket prices and political interference. Mm. And, you know, one of the things he says in this post is that, you know, we were busy uniting two countries at war. Iran arrived in the United States with absolutely no incident or conflict. Yeah, but what actually happened is that Iran had to be moved from their training base to Mexico in the, during the World Cup. So it's sort of a big tone deaf, I suppose, response to all the criticism that he received throughout the tournament.
0: He is really quite mad, I think, and I'll be the one to say that, Gianni Infantino. Should we go on to transfer news and the latest transfer news for us?
3: Yes, let's. So Liverpool and Arsenal are very much in the market for a wide player. There been suggestions that Arsenal may go in for Vinicius Junior, the Brazilian forward who plays for Real Madrid on the weekend. He now looks like he's entering new contract negotiations with Real Madrid. I think a deal possibly still is on the table. But Yann Diomande, who's another wide player, a teenage Ivorian, he looks set to be joining Jose Mourinho's Real Madrid as well, which leaves sort of a dearth of options for Liverpool and Arsenal. The most recent name to pop up is the French winger Bradley Barcola, who played in each of France's games at the World Cup, scoring 3 times. But Paris Saint-Germain have placed a $145 million price tag on him, which is obviously an absolutely astronomical figure. But just the market seems to be so inflated this year after the, you know, Morgan Rodgers joined Chelsea from Aston Villa for $117 million, Arsenal missing out on him. Truly, who knows how much players can go for in this current window.
0: It's just astonishing. Just pick a number and go for it.
3: Yeah.
0: And at the Commonwealth Games, Adam Ramsay-Peacey's in the 50-metre breaststroke final this evening. Although, is he having the games he would have wanted?
3: Well, you are quite right to say so, because no, he's not. He is looking to defend his title from the last Commonwealth Games, and he's obviously a 3-times Olympic champion, the greatest breaststroke sprinter that swimming's ever seen, but he came third in the 100 metres over the weekend, and he's been at a sort of slight crossroads going into the LA Olympics in 2 years' time. He's had some issues away from the pool with family feuds after he married Gordon Ramsay's daughter. Yeah. And he almost retired actually after the Paris Olympics, having come second by 0.02 of a second. So it's really about to seeing if he can rediscover that form in the pool and also the mindset that led him to so much success in the past. He's had a big sort of rant about how he's at himself, that he's not standing up to the quality of athlete that he knows himself to be over the weekend. So let's see how it goes. It's at 8:07 p.m.
0: Nice one. Angus, great to see you.
3: Thank you.
0: Thank you very much. That's Angus Oliver from the Times Sports Desk, which brings us to the end of the midday update. Let's have a little look at what you're reading on the Times website right now. The most read story is Infantino hitting out against his critics. What a mad person. The second most read story is the Times report about teenagers on PIP making more than their peers who are working part-time. And you can also read the obituary for wildlife presenter Bill Oddie, who, it was announced earlier, has died. If you're a subscriber to the Times and the Sunday Times, you can also access the full archive of stories and articles and interviews, including from all of the weekend papers as well. So there's been revealing interviews with Rita Ora and the makers of James Bond, which you can get at thetimes.com or on your app as well. Lots still to come between now and the Times at one. We'll be speaking to the comedian Shabazz Ali about his new documentary, Are Billionaires Bad? Your answers to that are very welcome on WhatsApp, 0333 003 2353. If you are a billionaire, then do get in touch, and we'll find out what you should be watching on TV all through this week as well. It is now 12:33.
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0: It is 25 minutes to one on Times Radio. This is Callum McDonald in for Hugo Rifkin today. Thank you very much for having me. Now, from Elon Musk to Taylor Swift, we spend a surprising amount of time talking about billionaires, whether they've earned it, what they should do with their money, how much tax they should pay. Shabazz Ali shot to fame on TikTok, attracting millions of followers by really taking the mick out of influencers, showing off their lavish lifestyles. He says the final straw was watching someone make designer ice cubes. He's now made a BBC Three documentary, Are Billionaires Bad? Here's a clip.
9: I'm on a mission.
10: What side of the road do I need to stay on?
9: To meet a real-life billionaire.
11: This is just stressful.
9: And a bunch of people who have an opinion one way or another.
12: Who are you? Who is anybody in this room to tell somebody else what to do with their money?
13: I'd love to own my own skyscraper. I'd love to have Valente Tower.
9: Do wealth taxes work?
13: No.
0: Well, Shabazz is with us now. Good afternoon.
14: Hi.
0: It's good to speak to you. Is it fair to say that rich people annoy you a bit? Is that where your audience has kind of come from?
14: Not all rich people. I think people because then also, if I work hard and make money, everyone's like, well, aren't you the same? It's not rich people. I guess it's extreme wealth and extreme displays of wealth. I think that's where it all started, was like online seeing vast amounts of wealth be displayed, and overconsumption was sort of like the starting point, and then it became a movement.
0: Yeah, and that's fair. And your videos are hilarious, by the way. I've watched them for years, and they are really funny because these people get so swept up in their own wealth, and I guess the sort of limitless nature of what they can then do, and actually they kind of deserve to be brought back down to earth a little.
14: Yeah, and I think it's the ridiculousness of like expecting. I mean, I've seen videos where someone's like, come design my private jet with me.
0: Yeah.
14: Like, who's your target demographic? Like, who are you to come design my private jet? It's for poor people, the bubbles, isn't it? Because no one else is, rich people are watching that, are they? No one rich is sat there going, yeah, let's design private jet together. They're actually probably out doing whatever it is they're doing, tax evading or whatever the rich people do.
0: One of the things about this, Shabazz, is that there is justifiable criticism for people who get a bit swept up in it. And there's a risk, isn't there, that there's a kind of atmosphere or culture in the UK which doesn't celebrate wealth. And actually, whether wealth should be celebrated or whether it should be taxed or whatever, how it should work, what our relationship is like with wealthy people as a kind of society.
14: And that, that's very true. And that's why I wanted to explore it, because as someone who has been seen as, you know, criticizing wealth and rich people and all that, I wanted to explore all sides of the coin, like both sides of the coin and all sides of the spectrum. Because I thought, well, if I'm going to have an opinion, let me be an educated person in that. Let me speak to people who are, you know, I speak to somebody who's an economist, somebody who is a billionaire. Somebody who loves billionaires, somebody who works for billionaires. I've spoken to all sides of the spectrum. There's people who oppose it politically. There's people that support it politically. So I just wanted to make sure that I was educated in what I was saying, and I understood and lived it.
0: Yeah. And that makes total sense. And what a good approach. Tell us about the wannabe billionaire, Joseph Valente. And I suppose the kind of impact of that kind of get rich or die trying culture that does permeate quite a lot of online content, actually, particularly.
14: I think a lot of online content and what these people do is fill a void. So, you know, like people like Joseph Valente or the Manosphere or Tradwives, every single one of these is filling a void in people, for people who, because it's hard to live, it's hard to exist. But also at the same time, it's hard to exist. It's hard to pay for, be the sole provider, which is where the Manosphere fits in. It's hard for women to just stay at home. They have to go out and work. So there is a case of like the trad wives are like, oh, well, why don't we go back to traditional values? So these people do fill a void. And I think what Joseph Valente was saying was that, you know, he wanted to inspire people and he wanted to be a billionaire and he wants other people to be a billionaire. But the reality was there's only 3,000 billionaires and there's 8 billion people. So there's going to be a lot of very disappointed people growing up who are watching this and going, yeah, by 25, I'm going to be a billionaire. And it's like, well, are you really?
0: And are people being sold a dream, I suppose, and an unachievable dream, particularly with online influencers, etc.?
14: Yeah, absolutely. And I think it's across the spectrum. And you know, they all, even being an influencer, it's sold as such a dream that, you know, you can do it too. There's all these people that buy my course and I can get you a million views. And Lord knows, I've been doing this for such a long time. It didn't happen overnight. It takes 10 years to be an overnight success. And don't get me wrong, for some people it does. Because I was a teacher before this and my pupils would say the same. They'd say, oh, I don't care about my GCSEs. Richard Branson didn't have any GCSEs, and look at him now. And I'm like, but are you Richard Branson? What if you turn out not to, I mean, it's great if you turn out to be the other Richard Branson, but what if you don't? Out of the 8 billion people, what if you're not that one person?
0: Yeah. I think that reality check is important. One of the other things you look at in the documentary, Shabazz, is this idea of a wealth tax, which is a sort of a very live conversation, actually, as Andy Burnham grapples around trying to find some money to spend on some things. And actually, it's something that you spoke to the Green Party leader, Zach Polanski, about in the documentary. Do you feel like your view on a wealth tax changed?
14: I spoke to Zach, and Zach was obviously very pro tax the billionaires and wealth tax. And then I spoke to Michael Simmons at The Spectator, and he was saying it doesn't work. But he was saying it doesn't work because what if they leave? And my honest answer to that was like, okay, we'll go then. But they might leave. And I think we are being blackmailed and we are being made to be scared by, oh my God, what if they leave? The facts are, in the last 30 years since the Sunday Times Rich List comes out, there's a fact that public wealth has gone down so much, but private wealth has gone up so much. So if the billionaires haven't helped public wealth increase in 30 years, then why are we so afraid that if a couple of them leave, we're going to be much more poorer? Like, we've been skinned for the last 30 years with these billionaires being increasing in amount. You know, there's 157 or something like that in the UK. And if a couple leave, everyone's like, oh, you know, mass panic. But I think that's what they want us to feel. I think, you know, there's always a what if. And my suggestion is, let's take a gamble. It's bad enough as it is anyway. Let's just do it and see what happens.
0: So, which is interesting as an approach. I suppose sort of the pushback on that would be that actually it's very few ultra mobile people would have to change where they pay their tax for the whole kind of the whole thing to fall apart. I saw stats recently that suggest about 15% of kind of what would, so under a kind of proposed wealth tax umbrella, about 80% of the receipts come from about 5,000 people, and 15% and about £4 billion come from just 10 people. So actually you could have a huge impact with just a handful of people changing where they're paying tax and taking it out of the UK.
14: Well, I honestly would say that I think we have very little faith in a lot of rich people. I think sometimes we have a little, I'm a firm believer. I just think it's so unpatriotic, is that even the word? Like, I just don't think it's patriotic. Like, this country gave you the reason you're wealthy, and now all of a sudden you're going to leave. I honestly would say, like, as much as it makes me sound like you're really whatever, right wing or left wing or whatever it is, I would say go, because I think it's disrespectful. I think it's disrespectful to have all these people that work for you. And also, I think we also believe that they have these really long legs that they'll leave, and it's like, well, how, you're going to take all your companies, you're going to take all your livelihood out of the UK. Like, is it that easy to go? And I don't know. Like I said, in the documentary, I explore all sides of the coin, and I think I do try and be fair and understand it from both perspectives. I don't have all the answers. I don't know if a wealth tax would work. Personally, if it's up to me, I think 2% is too low. I think I'd go 9 or 10. If it was up to me, I'd be like, tax all the joy out of everything. But I don't know. I don't have a solution. I don't work in that side of the world.
0: No, that's fair enough. Well, but it's about you discovering. That's the whole point of the documentary, isn't it? Discovering whether billionaires are good or bad, and how people view them, and how we should think about the contribution that billionaires actually do make, I suppose, and all of that as well. Do you think billionaires are bad people, I guess? Is there a kind of moral bankruptcy to them?
14: Do you know what? I met a billionaire, and you'll have to watch it to find out what I think of Billy him. But billionaires, I will say, I think I asked the wrong question. I think for me, the idea of there are good and bad people everywhere. And I think what I asked was, are billionaires bad? And what I discovered from a lot of people that worked for them was they just exist. They don't think of us. They don't need to think of the vast majority of people, because they've never had to. It just doesn't affect their lives. We don't come into their lives. And the other thing was, I said, yes, there's good and bad people in all walks of life, but a really corrupt poor person doesn't change a lot of people's lives. A really corrupt rich person has the ability to change millions of lives. And I think that's what I was trying to understand and trying to get across to, you know, the billionaire I met. And I was trying to explain that, we you know, fundamentally, you could be a good person, but with money, even if you're not a good person, money will have the ability to affect so many people's lives. So that's the problem.
0: That's really interesting. It's so good to speak to you, Shabazz. Thank you so much. Thanks for your time.
14: Thank you for having me. I appreciate it.
0: Good to have you on. That is Shabazz Ali. Are Billionaires Bad? Airs on BBC Three at 9 o'clock tomorrow night. Are billionaires bad is the essay question for the day then. Stay with us on Times Radio. Lots still to come. We've got the quiz in a few minutes, which is undoubtedly going to be chaotic. So let's see. Ed Vasey's the most chaotic person on Times Radio, isn't he, really, if we're honest? Can he do this quiz? No, you banned him from doing it, didn't you? Because he's so bad. Yeah, we'll do the quiz. Can you get to number 10 before 1 p.m? We'll try and get a new Prime Minister and cause some anarchy while Hugh goes away. Stay with us. It's 12:46.
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0: Every week at this time, Hugo has a look at what you should be watching on TV this week. And today we're reviewing The Rapture, The Vampire Lestat. Is that how? We'll get that sorted in a second. And Tiny Tempa's Extraordinary Extensions. We can speak to Carol Midgley, TV critic for The Times. Hi, Carol.
16: Hi, Callum.
0: The Vampire what? I think I've mispronounced it.
16: Notice the Vampire Lestat.
0: Oh, thank goodness. Right, okay. Right, we'll come. No, we'll come to that in a second. Let's start with The Rapture, shall we? And here's a little bit of the trailer.
17: Very dangerous.
18: They believed I killed my mom.
19: You didn't?
18: She knew you were coming.
20: She can see the future.
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23: Something is happening to me and I need to follow it.
0: Okay, so this is a new BBC One series, Carol. Set the scene for us. What is The Rapture?
16: The Rapture is, and I can imagine there's a lot of people, well, some schedulers patting themselves on the back at the moment because the timing is spookily uncanny. It's a heatwave apocalypse drama.
0: Wow.
16: It was written in 2010 as a novel, but it happens to be scheduled when we're having wildfires in France, in Spain, and, you know, the temperature's going up. And this is set in South Wales during a 40-degree heatwave. And there's a girl called Bethany, you just heard then. She is in a psychiatric sort of prison hospital because she's found guilty of stabbing her mother to death with a screwdriver through the eye.
0: Wow.
16: And she can see the future. She's like a Cassandra figure, but no one believes her. And she can see that some kind of terrible things are coming, and it's all to do with the weather and the environment. But it's just weird because this morning on the news, every day on the news, it's about wildfires, and this is a heatwave drama.
0: Totally. And it is based on a book, isn't it? So has it translated well for telly?
16: Yes, I think it has. I think it has. And as I say, it is 15 years old, 16 years old. But it's even more relevant. So you can't often say that, can you? It's actually travelled in time in terms of its predictions. And it stars Ruth Madeley as this girl's psychologist. And she's in a wheelchair after a car accident. And the drama is the jousting between them, you know, like in Silence of the Lambs and in other dramas we've seen. It's quite a tired thing, you know, psychiatrist and patient. And they both, and Bethany is trying to be really horrible to her and say things about a disability, you know, saying, you know, you're a cripple, horrible words like that. So that's where the edge comes from. And it's good. And India Amatifio plays Bethany, and she's very, very, very good. She's meant to be age 17.
0: Okay.
16: It's very good.
0: Okay, good stuff. All right, so that is all episodes of Series 1 of The Rapture, which are now available for you on BBC iPlayer. Let's go on to Season 3 of The Vampire Lestat on BBC 2, and here is the trailer.
24: You witnessed the French Revolution, the electric light, atomic bomb.
25: I am the Vampire Lestat. It's my era. I'm a rock star now.
0: Ooh. Right, what's this all about?
16: He is indeed a rock star. So this is a third series. The first two series were based on Anne Rice's book, Interview with the Vampire, which is very famous. And this is carrying it on in the next one of her novels. But the tonal shift is massive because the first two, one was set in New Orleans in like 1910, and then it moved to Pigalle in Paris in about post-war, so 1945-ish. This is modern day in Detroit, and he is a rock god. And Sam Reed plays the vampire. Now, I don't know about you. I don't know what your thoughts are on vampires, but I have got quite a low threshold for anything kind of supernatural in drama.
0: Yeah,
16: dragons, no, can't be bothered. Sci-fi, not really that bothered. Aliens, zombies, no. But vampires, I will tolerate, because I you know, it's like from childhood, and I love the Mark Gatiss drama Dracula with Claes Bang. So I think this is good, but he is strutting around. So he's in a band. Most of his fans don't realise he's a vampire, but he is, and he's kind of like a cross between Robert Plant and a young Ozzy Osbourne. Mm. And he's like half naked, strutting around this thing. And then, of course, occasionally he will lose himself. And when the groupies come, he'll chomp them on the neck. And it becomes a very, very, very violent, very bloody. But it's kind of outrageously camp. okay. I think it's very different to the first two, but it's still good. Sam Reed is great. Great.
0: Fair enough. Okay, so that is season 3 of The Vampire Lestat, which is on tomorrow at 9 p.m. on BBC Two. And let's get to something that is far more my cup of tea, Carol. I have to say, season 3 of Extraordinary Extensions, presented by the rapper Tiny Tempa, and here is the trailer.
1: Homeowners across the UK are extending up.
2: Very nice loft extension.
1: Out.
2: Oh, wow.
1: And under.
2: Oh, my days, guys.
3: I can't believe this is our home.
17: I think we've just uncovered the world.
19: Tiny's back with the biggest and most amazing.
2: Come on, let's get on with it then.
19: Extraordinary Extensions.
0: Give me a kitchen side return, give me a loft conversion. I'm all about it, Carol. Why is Tiny Tempa the right person to be hosting this programme?
16: Well, apparently, this is his third series presenting this, and he's apparently a property expert. He enjoys doing up properties, and apparently his first house that he bought was Alexander McQueen's first in Hackney. Near Victoria Park. So, but he does seem to know his stuff. But this is Channel 4, and it's clearly a sort of slight cash in on Grand Designs with Kevin McClure, because it's like trying to feed British people. British viewers are obsessed with property, aren't they? They're obsessed with property shows. I am. I love them. I love all of them. And this is like, you kind of like, how can we spin another tangent out of it? And this is another tangent, because it's extensions, which is more relatable to most of us, let's be honest, because most of us can't build a house from scratch and don't have the money. Yeah. And also extensions are a thing in TV. I don't know if you remember, there was a whole TV potboiler drama on Channel 5 built around a kitchen extension and all the beef it caused with the neighbours and how it just kind of ruined everyone's lives. They got a 6-part series out of it. Anyway, this is people with quite a lot of money to spend. Like, one of them, it's an Edwardian terrace in West London.
0: Yeah.
16: They spend about £400,000 on the extension, on an art, beautiful Art Deco extension. But where I come from, you could buy two entire houses for that. and still have change, probably.
0: Yeah, totally. I have to say, though, Carol, I can't wait to watch it. I absolutely love this sort
16: of
0: thing.
16: It's good, Tiny Tempa. Yeah, you wouldn't expect it. It's not something you could have predicted, say, 10 years ago, is it? But here he is, being very serious about it. And he's actually very good.
0: Oh, that's good to hear. Carol, thank you so much. Great to speak to you.
16: You're welcome.
0: Extraordinary Extensions Season 3 is Wednesday at 8 o'clock on Channel 4 with Tiny Tempa and massive loft conversions and all of that. Right, it is time for the quiz. Let's see how this goes, shall we? This is Can You Get to Number 10? 10 questions for 10 jobs in Hugo's cabinet. The more you get right, the further you get up the greasy pole. And if you make it all the way to number 10, you become the Prime Minister. And you get a DAB radio if you get to the top. We've probably not got time to go through the cabinet because the chaos has already begun. So let's find out who's playing today. Hello, good afternoon. Who are you and where are you?
20: I'm Laurie, and I'm in Forres in the north of Scotland.
0: In Forres, lovely Forres. Great to have you on, Laurie. Thanks for playing the quiz. Are you feeling confident of becoming Prime Minister?
20: No, but I might get to be Gianni Infantino if I'm dead lucky.
0: Mr. Magoo, as Times Radio's Les Snowden took to calling him during the World Cup.
20: Yeah, couldn't be better name.
0: Yeah, indeed. Right, let us get on with it, I think. Let's play Can You Get to Number 10? Yes, good. It's all going very well so far. Right, question number 1. To become Minister Without Portfolio, complete this well-known phrase, Rome wasn't built in a what?
20: A day.
0: Is correct. Question number 2. For culture, media and sport, which cartoon character has the catchphrase, What's up, Doc?
20: Oh, Bugs Bunny.
0: Is correct. To become the Secretary of State for Environment, Food and Rural Affairs, which spirit is made from juniper berries?
20: Gin.
0: Spot on. Let's see if we can get you into the transport department. The MV Lough Fyne and the MV Lough Seaforth are examples of what type of transport?
4: Ferries.
0: Correct. They've customised this for us today, I think, Lauren.
4: Yeah,
0: which is good. Right, on to education. Which colour is on the right third of the French flag?
4: Good. Red.
0: Is correct. For business, which company makes the famous Biro ball pen?
4: Bic.
0: You're flying. Let's try and get you into the Home Office next, Laurie. What does the acronym RHS, the organisation behind the Chelsea Flower Show, what does RHS stand for?
4: Royal Horticultural Society.
0: We're flying. The government plane's about to rev its engine. If you can become foreign secretary, which country has more pyramids than Egypt?
4: Oh, good grief.
0: I should remind you there's a Larry the Cat lifeline on standby if you need
4: let's
0: it.
4: Let's ask for Larry, please.
0: Okay, great. Now I've got to come up with a clue. I'll make it multiple choice. So which country has more pyramids than Egypt? Is it Sudan or is it Uganda?
4: It's Sudan.
0: Correct. Well done. You're about to take over the Treasury. Are you going to raise taxes? Or never mind, let's not do that. Which film features the quote, "Show me the money"?
4: Oh, Jerry Maguire.
0: Is correct. And question number 10, Laurie, would make you Prime Minister.
4: Oh, my goodness.
0: Yes, indeed. Brace yourself. Which Prime Minister appointed the first ever woman to the Privy Council in 1929?
4: Ramsay MacDonald?
9: There is discord, may we bring harmony.
10: A new dawn has broken, has it not?
12: And now let the work of change begin.
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14: We will build a better Britain.
26: Never mind the backstop, the buck stops here.
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0: And something about devolution and number 10 of the North at the end there. Laurie, congratulations, you're the Prime Minister.
4: Oh my giddy aunt, that's excellent, Callum, thank you very much.
0: You're so welcome.
4: I am honoured.
0: I'm glad the Scottish anarchy has found its place while Hugo's off. Well done, we're going to send you a DAB radio.
4: Well, that's incredible. Thank you, Callum. I'm absolutely stoked.
0: You're so welcome. It's lovely to speak to you, Laurie. I don't know how the logistics of that work, but the wonderful production team will get it to you. Laurie becomes our new Prime Minister. Thank you for having me. The wonderful Mark Urban comes next.
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30: Good afternoon. This is The Times at 1 on Times Radio with me, Mark Urban. Coming up today, we have a new Prime Minister again. From tax to social care and defence, he's determined to set out a bold agenda. But how far will economics constrain him? Well, we'll be talking to someone who knows only too well what happens when the markets turn against you. And with former PMs telling the new one that foreign policy will take up far more of his time than he expects, we'll be talking with a historian of Russia and an expert on the Middle East to discuss the key challenges. And have you been to see The Odyssey yet? The new film by Christopher Nolan. We'll be talking about what makes the modern blockbuster experience and why this movie seems to be capturing the public's imagination. All of that to come, but first, the headlines with Daisy Steele.
31: Thanks, Mark. Good afternoon. Firefighters in France and Spain have 2 days to battle wildfires before a heatwave kicks in. Spain's dealing with the biggest fire in the country's history. Meanwhile, French President Emmanuel Macron's been in crisis talks as a blaze races towards the city of Bordeaux. Dr. Theodore Keepings, a wildfire scientist at Imperial College London, he explains why we're seeing more of them these days.
32: The rapid onset of drought means that we're in these really dry conditions now. We've got this extremely flammable landscape across Western Europe, and these fires are spreading much, much faster, where the updraft kind of forms its own weather and that wind propels the fire onwards.
31: Three people have died after getting into trouble in the water at two of the UK's most popular seaside destinations. One man was pulled from the water yesterday afternoon in West Wittering in Sussex, while a man and a woman drowned off Feastrel Beach in Newquay last night. Andy Burnham says he may increase the conditions on people required to receive benefits. The Prime Minister told the BBC he believed there are people out there who, with the right support, can go into work. It comes as The Times reveals teenagers claiming sickness benefits for anxiety receive £100 a week more than those who take a part-time job on the minimum wage. The Times columnist Fraser Nelson says the system is broken.
1: If you're a kid, for example, that you want to try to get a mental health appointment, then there is a waiting list, something like half of them have been waiting more than a year to get a simple mental health appointment. So we've got one part of the system broken in that way through lack of funding and lack of resources, while the other part of the system is giving cash payments.
31: Gasps have been heard in court over details of a horror scene at a funeral home. 48-year-old Robert Bush faces sentencing for 67 offences, including 30 of withholding burial. Dead bodies were found uncovered and decaying at the premises he ran in Hull. He's also admitted giving families the wrong ashes. Bush had a message for them outside court.
3: Are you sorry for what you've done to these families?
5: Do you have any remorse, Mr. Bush?
3: Are you sorry, Mr. Bush?
5: Why do people get the wrong ashes, Bush. Mr. Bush?
6: I'm sorry, yes.
5: What did you say, sorry?
6: I'm sorry, yes.
31: The wildlife presenter Bill Oddie has died. He found fame in the 1970s as part of the surreal comedy show The Goodies. His second career of presenting nature programmes like Springwatch allowed him to focus on his passion for bird watching and conservation. He spoke about a comeback for native red squirrels back in 2018.
7: It's a survivor, and it is cleverer, and it's quite possible that the red squirrels are, in a weird sort of way, a bit of a throwback, you know, because they used to be common in Britain, but a very, very long time ago. And what would you do now? Go out and shoot all the grey squirrels? I don't think so.
31: And a letter written by a second-class passenger on the Titanic has sold for £60,000 at auction. Henry Price Hodges, who boarded at Southampton, describes to a friend the fine weather and the good atmosphere on board. It was dated April the 10th, 5 days before the passenger liner sank after hitting an iceberg on her maiden voyage. And for a news bulletin when you want it, search for the Times Radio News Briefing on any podcast platform.
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30: Thank you, Daisy. This is The Times at One on Times Radio with me, Mark Urban. Well, perhaps like me, you find Westminster politics a little too dominant in our national conversation. Rivalries between people we've barely heard of, non-attributable briefings and plots hatched in the tea rooms tend to get into the news a little too often on what we in the business call slow news days. But this week there really is political news being made. We have a new Prime Minister, and having done the tough stuff, like filming a TikTok video on whether crisps beat pork scratchings as a pub snack, he thinks they do, now he's moving on to other minor questions like how much to tax us, getting millions back into work, and defending the country. And in among the many things Andy Burnham says he'll be tackling are problems that have evaded all our recent succession of prime ministers. That includes everything from the crisis in social care to getting more young people off benefits and rebuilding the armed forces. So that's what we'll be looking at this week on Times at One, the Burnham agenda. And no doubt, like him, during the days ahead, our attention will be drawn to other things going on, crises in this country and abroad. For as Theresa May and others have advised him, whether he likes it or not, foreign policy is going to dominate up to half his time as PM. So we'll also be tackling this week on the programme the foreign challenges that'll force their way into Burnham's in-tray. And to underline that point, one of the first people who'll be going in to see him, and in fact he's meeting him at a naval base in the West Country today, is Volodymyr Zelensky. Compared to dealing with Donald Trump or weathering the economic consequences of the Iran crisis, greeting the Ukrainian president is one of the easier dates in his diary. His recent predecessors have certainly found that a Zelensky photo op is a no-brainer, even at the expense of sending Ukraine more military hardware. But even that isn't as simple as it once seemed. Vladimir Putin, faced with an increasingly effective Ukrainian war effort, may choose to escalate, including aiming to disrupt life in this country more. So Andy Burnham has a lot on his plate. And whether you voted for him or not, oh, it was only the people of Makerfield who did, we might as well all wish him the best of British. You're listening to The Times at One with me, Mark Urban. Now, Andy Burnham was quick off the mark with a string of high-profile policy announcements during his first week in Number 10, and he started the second week in much

0: I'll throw in another one, this idea of a property tax to a land tax to replace stamp duty and rates. How would you rank these various Burnham initiatives in terms of importance, and how we're going to hear about them during the coming week or weeks?
1: Yeah, I mean, I think what we're seeing this week is some of his sort of key priorities, as it were. As you mentioned, he's due to make a speech on social care this Wednesday. Now, social care was something that he was interested in tackling when he was last in government back in 2010, shortly before the Conservatives came into power. And indeed, at that point, published a green paper on proposals to reform social care. And it is really the sort of, you know, for those of us who covered British politics for a long time, social care is the one issue that politicians of all ilks have said they want to solve, and none of them have solved. I mean, you know, you didn't have, you had Burnham back in 2010. You then had Theresa May, who some listeners may remember in the 2017 election, put forward some perhaps ill-judged attempts to reform social care as part of her manifesto, which was seen as one of the reasons why she didn't win that election. Boris Johnson pledged to tackle it as well. That sort of went out of the window with COVID. And now Burnham is coming back again and is saying that he wants to use some of his political capital to deal with that issue. Now, the tricky bit is everyone knows that there is a problem, but solving it is expensive. And that's going to mean that people are going to be asked to contribute more, roughly around £16 billion. So we wait to see the sort of exact details of what he's going to lay out. But it does seem that that in particular is going to be something that he wants to push ahead with much faster than the previous government under Keir Starmer, who sort of pushed the thing to one side, got Dame Louise Casey to do a review that wasn't due to report until 2028. And Burnham is signalling that that is too long and that he wants to sort of get on and tackle that.
0: Yes, I mean, $16 billion a year, it's a big lump of cash, isn't it? I suppose you can say it takes some of the strain off the NHS, if you get that right. But another review to see how we might pay for it, and I remember the Dilnot one and one or two of the other previous ones.
1: Yes.
0: I mean, the options broadly there are some kind of insurance, is that right? Like a top-up? Or to go for people's inheritance pot? Are those the kind of leading options?
1: Yeah, I mean, the last proposal that was put forward was a sort of cap on total care costs. Now, that is something that Burnham doesn't favour. He has talked about sort of basically an NHS system for social care, and that suggests that it would be funded through general taxation. But, you know, we don't at this stage have the specifics, particularly the specifics on, you know, how it's going to be paid for. His previous proposals were effectively killed off by the Tories, who called it a death tax. And we'll see if this is any different. Although it's interesting, Kemi Badenoch coming out saying, you know, we the Conservatives are all in favour of social care, but the money must come from savings elsewhere. It
0: yes.
1: comes from tax cuts. So there's some clear political dividing lines there.
0: Absolutely. One last one, Ollie, dear to my heart, is is defence.
1: Yeah.
0: I mean, people talking about similar sort of sums, 16, 18 billion or whatever, if the government were to really go towards that 3% NATO target in the next year or two. He seems to be backing away a bit from that, doesn't he? Or being rather rather vague. talks about financing the Defence Investment Plan, which, after all, was what John Healey resigned over, the settlement in there.
1: Yeah. So, I mean, how best to characterise Burnham's position on this? He is using the fact that he has appointed John Healey as Chancellor, and John Healey previously said that he expected the government to reach 3% by the end of the decade, which, as you rightly point out, would be very expensive. He's using Healey's appointment to signal that, you know, this is a priority for him. But I thought in the interview that he did with Laura Koonsberg, he was very careful not to commit himself to that 2030 target.
0: Yes.
1: He merely did what Starmer has done before, which is committed to the 3.5% by 2035, which is obviously a much longer time frame. And I think, you know, if you are sitting there trying to, you know, balance the books, trying to find that kind of money just at the moment is really, really tricky.
0: Absolutely.
1: And we'll see, you know, whether or not he does do that. But I don't think we should expect anything on that soon.
0: Thank you so much, Ollie, for that briefing. Very useful. Just what we needed

0: this morning. Well, with Andy Burnham continuing his policy blitz, as we've just been discussing, he's got to find the way to pay for it all. And Kemi Badenoch has written to the PM asking him to rule out any tax rises or increased borrowing to fund his social care reforms, while Wes Streeting, the new Defence Secretary, has also said that he'll quit, just like John Healey did, if the Treasury fails to fund the defence investment plan. He said that on Times Radio yesterday. Well, how can he find his way through this series of policy challenges underlaid or underscored by the big economic question? Well, we're very fortunate to have joining us Yanis Varoufakis, who was the former Minister of Finance of Greece during a particularly turbulent period and is a prominent economist. Welcome to Times Radio, Yanis.
1: Well, thank you for having me.
0: Do you see, let's start off with, I guess, the sort of ideological basis of Burnhamism or whatever we want to call it. Do you see him as more authentically socialist than Starmer?
1: Well, these are matters that have to be proven through policy choices, not on the basis of vibes. Because, you know, everybody can say all the right things. But in the end, you're going to be judged by deeds, not by vibes. Is that not so?
0: Yeah, absolutely. And already, you know, just discussing it there with Ollie Wright, we can see where some of the key tension points might come: social care, defence. And we've got a very tricky situation in this country with borrowing, haven't we, to bridge the gap between what the government gets from tax and what it spends. How worried should he be about our the cost of borrowing, effectively, the rate we have to pay people to buy British government debt?
1: I don't think he should focus on that. This is extremely painful. But, you know, like a good doctor, you have to look at the cause of the pain, not at the pain itself. Pain amelioration is important. That's why, you know, aspirin and Panadol is good. But it's not going to solve the root cause. And the root cause of the debt problem that the British government is facing is collapsing productivity. Productivity after the great financial disaster of 2008 has tanked. And the result is, you know, the pain that the Treasury is feeling. But if you concentrate on the pain without the cause, and the main concern that I have as an economist, not so much as a politician, as well, but the main concern I would have from the perspective of the UK is this. Look, Britain is a very rich country. It doesn't have the problems that, you know, my country has, or Ghana has, or, you know, some third world country. The major problem you have in the United Kingdom is that you have huge quantities of money circulating around, going around in circles in the financial circuits of the City of London, which is not being invested in productive activity. So you don't have the generation of the good quality jobs that are necessary in order to produce the incomes from which the government can, you know, tax and then spend. So the big question for every British government, including, of course, Andy Burnham's government, is how do you channel this liquidity? It's not going to happen on its own. You know, the City of London is never going to invest productively when it can make much greater rates of return through unproductive investment in assets. So, you know, that's a major problem.
0: And what's your formula for nudging that capital in the right direction then, Yanis?
1: Well, allow me to answer on the basis of two different planks. One is things that need to be done immediately in order to answer the question of where is the money coming from in the very short run, before any productivity enhancement investments are made. And I think that, you know, looking at the budget of the United Kingdom at the moment, there are two areas where Andy Burnham should be making his imprint. One is the scandalous quantitative tightening strategy of the Bank of England. You know, the idea that quantitative easing needs to be reversed, it is being reversed, and the Bank of England, at the time when the British government, the Treasury, is borrowing in order to sustain its budget, yeah, the Bank of England is selling off assets, which is a ridiculous thing to do. If you want to shrink the balance sheet of the Bank of England, which you should after many years of quantitative easing, you know, just let those gilts, those bonds, expire. Don't sell them, because you will have to sell them at a cut down price. So you're going to incur losses, and then the Treasury will have to reimburse you. That is madness. This, my estimate, is about 105 billion pounds is being wasted this way. And, you know, in addition to that, the City of London takes this money and deposits it in the reserve account at the Bank of England and collects an interest, a higher interest, from the Bank of England and the taxpayers.
0: Okay.
1: Cut this down. That's one thing. And the second thing is, if you're talking about the Ministry of Defence, and there's a lot of talk about the need to improve the defensive capacity of the United Kingdom, whether that is necessary or not, is not my issue. But my issue is this. You have a very large segment of the defence budget being consumed by the utterly useless Trident and its successor. If you really want to enhance your defensive capacity, this is a holy cow that you have to consider slaying.
0: And one last one, Yanis. I'm not sure how ready he will be to slay that holy cow. But how does he manage his relationship with Trump, do you think?
1: Well, Trump has proven beyond reasonable doubt that he doesn't like lackeys. He does not like yes. He doesn't like people who go to the Oval Office and kneel down and call him daddy. He treats them with the contempt that they deserve. You know, the Mark Rutte, the Secretary General of NATO, has experienced that. Keir Starmer has experienced that. You can see from his relationship with the North Korean leader, with even people like Mark Carney, the Prime Minister of Canada, that he has a capacity to respect people who say no to him.
0: Yes.
1: One area where I would say no to him immediately, I would rescind that scandalous agreement by Streeting and Keir Starmer that doubles the cost of pharmaceuticals to the NHS.
0: All right.
1: This is the first thing that he should rescind.
0: Thank you, Yanis Varoufakis. I'm sorry to jump in there, but I'm afraid we're out of time. But thank you so much indeed for joining us. Now, coming up, why are so many Germans off work sick? And what's their Chancellor Friedrich Merz doing about it? We'll bring you more on that after the break.
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0: Now, the question of people at work, or rather, the lack of some of those people. High on the Burnham agenda are the tangle of problems around youth unemployment, benefits and mental health. He's pledged to get NEETs, those not in employment, education or training, back into the workplace. And his quest is quite familiar to many other European leaders who share a common desire to reduce their benefits bill while making sure that the younger generation doesn't get left behind. In Germany, they're putting a particular focus on cracking down on absentee culture. On average, Germans take 22 days off each a year. The Chancellor, Friedrich Merz, is looking at tackling what he calls an unacceptable use of doctors' sick notes by all ages to get off work. Earlier, I spoke to Enzo Weber, Professor of Economics at Germany's Institute for Employment Research, and started by asking how big a problem work sick notes are in the country.
9: Well, the big problem we have in Germany is demographic shrinkage. So we will use millions of workforce over the next 10 or 20 years, and therefore we are in need of working hours. And politics has discovered signals as one potential source of working hours. It's extremely difficult how many people really make misuse of signals or do skip work. What we do know is that restrictive measures such as unpaid days or so, they are reducing the sickness ratio, but they also have negative side effects. So they will make people, for example, when they are really ill, to go to work, what we don't want to have. So therefore, all the things are quite difficult, and we had intense discussions in Germany on that.
0: Yeah, I mean, it's clearly a very tricky issue as to whether somebody is actually sick or not. And often that's just between them and their doctor. But can you give us an idea? Can you quantify it as to how many days it's thought are lost each year to this in Germany?
9: Yeah, it's quite high at the moment in Germany, and also in international comparison, which is difficult always, but it seems to be quite high. So it's higher than 5% of working hours that are lost due to sickness leave. So therefore, that's not a trivial issue, but it's extremely important to find the right measures to really reduce it, and also to improve the health, and not only to reduce the sickness ratio.
0: And what explains the 48% jump in the last decade in Germany?
9: We had quite a strong jump in Germany, but also because in the past we used to measure these sick notes simply by paper certificates. And today it's measured electronically. So it goes directly to the insurances in an electronic way. And therefore, we are having a much more complete measurement today. So reality did not change by 48%, but measurement.
0: Okay.
9: But also COVID played a certain role. So today we have a higher awareness, for example, for infectious diseases, and people are treating that differently than before, but we are also seeing that in other countries.
0: Yes. Do you think other countries have shown the way or given Germany some possible ideas in terms of how to reduce the number of sick days? Are there any models, you think?
9: So what you can see in research results is once countries go to restrictive measures, such as saying, okay, the first 1 or 2 days they are not paid when you are on sick leave, then the sickness ratio indeed decreases. And okay, it happens because people don't skip work then now anymore, but it also happens because sick people go to work, and that could worsen the situation, also their personal situation. And of course, it means that people who are really sick will lose money. So you have also always positive and negative positive effects and negative side effects. So that is quite tricky. But for example, if we look to Austria, they make much heavier use of independent medical examiners. So insurance doctors who can really produce transparency for both sides, which could quite be a role model also for Germany.
0: I guess that's primarily for the long-term sick. The Chancellor, yeah. Friedrich Merz, he's made quite a signature policy out of this, hasn't he? Do you think it's dangerous in a sense, because for him to do so politically, because for all the reasons you're saying about the difficulties of getting a really significant change?
9: So it's indeed one of his major things in labor market policy to get that through. But of course, it's not really popular, because it's always signaled something like mistrust into people, and they don't like that. So therefore, it's quite a difficult topic. Now, the usual regulation is that once you get a sick note, you have it to bring to your employer after the third day. He wants to have it right on the first day. So, of course, that would be an additional restriction. But of course, that would also overload doctors' practices. It would additionally stress sick people. So therefore, that's quite a difficult note. The more so, as employers are already they already have the right to require the sick note on the first day. So once they become suspicious and think, in this case, okay, I should have a second look, they can require that. So therefore, we now have a much more targeted policy than what the government wants to reform for the future.
0: Let's finish up, Enzo, where we started, which is you mentioning Germany's demographic change. Is one of the underlying political impulses here a perception on the part of older people that young people are more fragile or don't want to work? Is that part of what's going on, why the Chancellor sees a possible political bounce here?
9: I think it's not so much on the frequency, the sickness frequency of young people. That is not really different from older people. Older people are sick for a longer time once they fell sick.
0: Yes.
9: That's the difference. Otherwise, the short-term sickness is more or less the same. So I think it's simply not the best means to get additional working hours. We have other potentials. For example, married women have strong occupational potentials. Also, elderly people who can stay longer in the labor market. So there is really the potentials, and not so much in sick leave.
0: That was Enzo Weber, a professor of economics at Germany's Institute for Employment Research. Now, the political world is, once again, changing quickly, but you can make sense of it with the Times and Sunday Times political podcast, The State of It. Our expert political journalists, Stephen Swinford, Lara Spirit, and Patrick Maguire, bring you the inside scoop on the stories shaping the nation, including what Andy Burnham as the new Prime Minister means for you and the country. 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Now, stay with us, because coming up, can history tell us if Putin will fight on in Ukraine, and the Israeli Prime Minister Benjamin Netanyahu will visit President Trump in the White House today. That's after the headlines with Daisy Steele.
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10: Good afternoon. Fire clouds are spreading over Bordeaux as a wildfire rages towards the French city. President Emmanuel Macron's holding crisis talks as more than 360,000 people have been forced to evacuate their homes across France and Spain. The French Fire Service says the biggest blaze could last for several months. This official, who's been translated into English, says they're doing all they can to manage the flames.
11: It has reduced in intensity given the current meteorological conditions and the significant deployment on the ground and in the skies. It is an opportunity for us to be able to control this.
10: Three people have died after getting into trouble in the sea yesterday. Drownings occurred in Sussex and Cornwall. A funeral director from Hull has apologised to his victims as he arrived for his sentencing hearing in court. Robert Bush has admitted 67 charges, including giving bereaved families the wrong ashes. Tributes are being paid to the conservationist, comedian and presenter Bill Oddie. The former Springwatch frontman died on Saturday at the age of 85. His agent says he was probably Britain's best-loved birdwatcher. And a letter written by a second-class passenger on the Titanic has sold for £60,000 at auction. Henry Price Hodges tells a friend about the fine weather and the good atmosphere on the ship. And for a news bulletin when you want it, search for the Times Radio News Briefing on any podcast platform.
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0: So, Andy Burnham will be meeting his Ukrainian counterpart, Volodymyr Zelensky, today for the first time since Mr. Burnham became Prime Minister. It comes as Ukrainian officials are reportedly set to offer Putin an air operations ceasefire. Zelensky will also meet with President Trump on Tuesday to discuss those possible peace talks as pressure on the Russian economy mounts. But is Putin interested, or will he fight on? Russian history has rarely been kind to leaders who failed in war. To understand that better, or explain it better, than Simon Sebag Montefiore, a historian who's long specialised in Russia. I spoke to him earlier, starting with whether Russia ever forgives a loser.
14: I think it's very risky because, you know, the essential contract of all autocracies in Russia, but of which Putin is just the latest manifestation, is that, you know, glory abroad, stability at home. And you can do whatever you like, providing you deliver that arrangement. And I called it the Romanov arrangement, but it was also very much Putin's arrangement now. And of course, you know, Russian revolutions always happen in the big cities. They don't usually happen in distant, unknown industrial towns in the middle of Siberia. And if they do, you can just crush them and no one noticing. But, you know, Moscow and Petersburg are dangerous places for Russian rulers. And the fact that these bombs are hitting, you know, formerly sacrosanct capitals, but also obviously hitting oil infrastructure. So this is very important and does present a sudden danger for Putin that he didn't have before.
0: And if one looks back, you mentioned there the Tsarist history, the fall of the Russian imperial system in the First World War, the dangers of looking weak are always there, aren't
14: they? Well, you know, Stolypin said something like, you know, a Russian ruler can do anything except look weak. And the key thing to ruling Russia is always looking strong. And it's true, much is forgiven to rulers that look strong. But the dangers of looking weak are prodigious. And normally in Russian history, rulers are overthrown not by popular movements, but by palace coups, family intrigues. And of course, that would be the danger too for Putin. If it happened, it would be a combination of the generals, the top security people. And of course, yes, I mean, you know, the oligarchs, they got their name, as you know so well, you know, through, and it was an oligarchy, particularly in the late Yeltsin years, and they're still important. But I think it's more that the sort of Venn diagram between those three parts, military, security, and money. And it's really about an elite protecting their position and also their prizes. If that all looks really to be in jeopardy, then they will look again at Putin.
0: I mean, I suppose Putin, naturally, in a way, looks to Stalin. I mean, he mentioned Stalin, I think it was yesterday, in some remarks about drawing the borders of the Soviet Union after the Second World War, that Stalin had never imagined that people might try and prize Ukraine away from, as he would see it, Mother Russia's embrace. I guess Stalin, though, he did also have that very dark moment, didn't he, when the Germans were at the gates of Moscow. And he made this broadcast to the nation sounding very rattled. And perhaps Putin sees himself as the guy who has to do what Stalin did and sort of double down and just fight on regardless? Or do you think there is some scope?
14: I think that's right. Yeah, I think, you know, he compares himself to Stalin. And that isn't, I mean, every Russian ruler is kind of aware of Stalin. I mean, the presidents work in Stalin's suite of rooms. And so you're kind of like, you're working in the same place. You're sort of, and of course the map is the same. So, you know, every Russian ruler is looking at the sort of, is looking at the dilemmas and decisions made by people before. You know, Stalin won World War II, whatever one thinks of Stalin's methods, and, you know, they were monstrous. The fact is, you know, he was by far the most successful Russian ruler of the last 200 years since Alexander I took Paris. Stalin always commented on that, by the way. He famously, when Avril Harriman, the American ambassador, said to him, "Congratulations, Marshal Stalin, you've taken Berlin." Stalin, quick as a flash, said, "Yes, but Alexander I took Paris." So, you know, this is who they're comparing themselves to. And so, yeah, I mean, Stalin faced an amazing crisis. He got through it. You know, he was sleeping virtually on the floor of his office.
0: Yes.
14: And in the metro, you know, during months on end, you know. So yes, Putin is comparing himself to that. And the lesson is, keep going. In the end, the sheer power of Russia will win through.
0: What if, maybe under pressure from the securocrats or whatever, he does begin to think that it might be time to have a ceasefire or in some other way try and freeze things? Now, then, of course, I suppose he could invoke the example of Lenin or indeed of early Stalin with socialism in one country, and that sometimes you have to swallow a bitter pill to preserve the motherland.
14: That's right. I mean, Brest-Litovsk is the great, you know, is the great compromise where Lenin gave away, in order to sort of safeguard his regime, he gave away the, you know, much of Russian Empire, much of Ukraine, for that matter. Though it's interesting that, you know, Stalin and Lenin were absolutely determined that the Russian state could not exist without Ukraine, which is why they went to such ends in the Russian Civil War to get it. They were happy to let other provinces go. They let go Poland. They let go Finland, not without a fight. But they got the Caucasus and they got Ukraine back. But I think the key decision is about Crimea. If Crimea looks like it's in danger of being made ungovernable, unsustainable as a Russian province, I think if Crimea went, he would go. And Crimea is such a prize in Russia. It's been compared by Russian leaders to the Jerusalem, to the Temple Mount. It's the foundation of orthodoxy. It's the foundation of Russian military legend, Sevastopol, Potemkin's Russian, you know, Black Sea Fleet, Sevastopol in the Crimean War, Sevastopol in World War II. And so it's the key to Russian power in the Near East, really. So I think, and it's the great prize and trophy of Putin's rule, really. So I think that's the moment that he might negotiate. But just to turn it round again, I think that the other fascinating thing we're seeing is the rise of Ukraine as a world power. And I think that is so interesting. I mean, obviously, Ukrainian nationalists claim that the Ukrainian state and people have always existed. But for those of us who deal in simpler, kind of cruder matters, you know, this is a state that is 45 years old and had only existed beforehand for a very turbulent year or two in 1918, around 1918. And, it, you know, and thousands of years earlier, if you count Kievan Rus, or in the 18th century or the 17th, 16th century, if you create the various hetmanates. But anyway, you know, this state that is 45 years old now is suddenly a world power. It's got sort of troops and technology in Saudi Arabia and the Middle East. It's got it's hitting Iranian boats on the Caspian Sea. Its technology is wanted by everybody. It has the biggest army in Europe. Suddenly we're seeing a new power present in the world. And my prediction is that the future of European military power will be an alliance between Britain and France, the legacy powers with their nuclear weaponry, and the large armies of Eastern Europe, Poland, and the ultimate war democracy, Ukraine. So I think that's the thing that is going to be the fascinating phenomenon to watch in the coming years.
0: That was Simon Sebag Montefiore, historian. He's written books about Stalin, Catherine the Great, and he's got one coming out soon, which is a new history of the Middle East, which is where we're heading now, because President Trump apparently seems unable to bring the conflict with Iran there to a close. And in the hope of shaping the way he might try and do that, Israeli Prime Minister Benjamin Netanyahu is meeting him today at the White House. Now, the Israeli leader has been pushing for such a meeting for weeks, and it was finally confirmed in recent days as part of the Israeli leader's plan to attend the funeral of Senator Lindsey Graham. Well, it could be a strained conversation, because Trump is pushing Netanyahu to wind up Israeli military operations in Gaza, Lebanon and Syria. Meanwhile, Netanyahu says the aim of the conflict or war with Iran should still be regime change. Well, joining us now from Tel Aviv is Ksenia Svetlova, a former member of the Israeli Knesset or Parliament, and now a policy fellow. Thank you very much indeed for joining us on Times Radio, Ksenia. Well, what's the big item on the agenda from your perspective today at this meeting at the White House?
15: Well, it's without doubt, it's Iran and the possibility of the returning to the widespread hostilities against Iran. This is something that Netanyahu is trying to achieve. It's unlikely, though, that in this meeting there will be some kind of announcement in this spirit. This is from what we know, from what is happening, the discussions that are happening in the White House, and the divisions between Jerusalem and Washington are very clear. But nevertheless, they are going to discuss Iran and Netanyahu. For him, it's a chance, of course, you know, to use this meeting for his election campaign. The elections are due in 3 months in Israel. And yes, indeed, as you mentioned, he tried to secure this meeting for weeks. So for Netanyahu personally, politically, it's an important achievement.
0: He's also been saying, hasn't he, the Israeli Prime Minister, that the issue of Iran's nuclear program still has to be fundamentally dealt with. And that's what seems to be lacking. I mean, not just an absence of regime change, but a lack of an American way to bring an end to that nuclear program, or bring it under the kind of deal that President Trump himself opted out of. So how big an issue is that, then, the nuclear question for the Israeli leadership?
15: Well, indeed, it's a huge issue. And also Netanyahu hears time and again from his critics and also from his opponents in the Knesset and the opposition that if initially this war was launched in order to prevent from the Iranian regime to have access to a nuclear weapon. So what does it mean that right now, you know, the only focus of attention right now from the American administration, it's the Hormuz Straits. It's not the nuclear weapon, it's not the enriched uranium, it's not the monitoring of the Iranian status of its nuclear program and so on. So this is something that indeed worries Israelis. Not only supporters of the PM, but also, of course, you know, everybody who cares about Israel's security. Indeed, it seems very difficult right now, you know, because with all of the pressures on the American administration and with a very low support for this war in the United States, to try and again, you know, to shed the light on, you know, that particular issue. And despite, you know, Trump returning time and again that, well, I will not allow the Iranians to have, you know, the nuclear bomb. It's unclear how exactly is he going to secure that.
0: Yep. I mean, you've mentioned the prospect of Israeli elections in October, but of course they come just before the midterms in the US. And one thing that the president seems absolutely determined to do is to show the American public that he's the boss in this relationship. A lot of commentary about whether Netanyahu talked him into this Iran war in February. And time and again, he seems that he's trying to show that, which potentially, I guess, means that Netanyahu has to take some political risks at home. I'm thinking, for example, of pushing ahead with the Gaza plan, the Trump plan, which means letting an international force in to Gaza, something I'm sure Netanyahu wouldn't like, but apparently the Israeli government agreed to that yesterday.
15: Well, this is a part of the bargain. And I just have to remind that the Israeli government actually agreed to Trump's plan, and just like Hamas did at the time. They embraced and also it was voted in the Knesset, not only in the government. So he is obliged, not only due to his personal relations to Trump, but also by governmental solution, a resolution, and also the decision that was made by the Knesset to follow suit. But I think that he hopes that with also, you know, unwilling partner on this other side, meaning Hamas, that declined to lay arms for now, this issue will be stalled. And even, you know, if the government right now says yes, he can do it to not to get in the crosshair with Trump. But it doesn't risk him much, because it doesn't mean that Israeli armed forces, the IDF, will be withdrawing from all of the territory in Gaza that they're holding on.
0: Well, that's the plan, eventually, isn't it? If the security assistance force, which the Israeli government apparently agreed to yesterday, goes in, the Israeli army does have to withdraw.
15: Eventually. This is the key word. We don't know how long, you know, will this process take. And we have the previous experience of the European monitors in 2006 in Gaza Strip. Yeah. And it was an unfortunate affair, and eventually they disappeared from the Rafah crossing point. So I think that Netanyahu hopes in his heart that maybe this issue will resolve itself somehow. And for now, you know, he can placate Trump, but also he is not obliged to remove the IDF from Gaza Strip, at least not until the elections.
0: Ksenia Svetlova, thank you very much indeed.
15: Thank you
0: for talking to us. Well, coming up, we'll discuss why The Odyssey, that extraordinary new movie, is the cultural moment of the year. This is Times Radio.
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0: Well, Christopher Nolan's The Odyssey has become one of the biggest cinema events of the year, taking almost $640 million worldwide in just 2 weeks and giving IMAX its biggest opening weekend ever. And like one of the Cyclops' sheep, I herded myself into the Odeon Leicester Square on Saturday night to see it myself, and very good it was too. But at a time when streaming continues to dominate, the film has reignited the debate over whether blockbusters can still persuade people to head to the cinema. Well, joining us now to discuss all of that is Orlando Parfitt, executive editor at Screen International. Welcome to Times Radio, Orlando.
20: Thanks.
0: Well, it is a big hit. I think the figures speak for themselves. But what do you think are the ingredients that have made it so?
20: Yeah, I think it's a combination of things. I think firstly, obviously, the Christopher Nolan brand, following the success of Oppenheimer, which kind of came out 3 years ago, made almost $1 billion, a surprise hit, earned loads of Oscars, and it follows kind of hit after hit from Christopher Nolan. And I think what he's established, his own his own kind of brand now, where all of his films, they feel like a kind of a cinematic event. You have to see them at cinema to be part of the conversation in a way that doesn't really exist for hardly any other kind of filmmakers. I think the other thing that's kind of been interesting about The Odyssey is the pushback against some of the film's casting from people in America like Elon Musk, which could have been a drawback for the film, but I think has also actually just helped keep the film kind of in the conversation for the past few months as well. So I feel lots of different elements have come together. And also, as you mentioned, the IMAX element as well. The whole film was shot for IMAX, and that's been a huge part of its success as well.
0: Yeah, I mean, the cinematography is beautiful and controversy can't hurt, as you say. I think we can just have a quick clip from the film. Let's have a listen.
1: Fire. Death.
21: Remember. A wife. A son.
0: Well, you mentioned the IMAX factor. I mean, how much is that a part of improving, I guess, the cinema experience? I mean, so many people have got home theatres now, haven't they? Mm. You know, the armchairs, the food in some theatres, all of that stuff. What are the measures that they're going to keep the cinema audience happy?
20: Yeah, I think, as you mentioned, you know, now people, almost everyone has a massive TV at home, but the experience of seeing The Odyssey even on a big 60-inch TV versus seeing it on a huge square screen at the IMAX is just fundamentally something totally different in terms of the immersiveness. I mean, for a bit of context, 20% of the box office total for The Odyssey is in IMAX, and that's going to go up. Apparently, it's booked at the BFI Waterloo IMAX until September. And there's actually in recent kind of years within the cinema industry, there's been a kind of a big rise in what you call PFL, premium large format screens. So that's not just IMAX, but other kind of versions of IMAX as well. And they make up something like 15% of the global box office, and that's going to keep going up. And I think it's a key mark of the difference between television and streaming and cinema. It's something that you can't get at home. And Nolan also has a long history of IMAX. Like, he shot the opening of The Dark Knight, which is his first kind of mega hit. All of that was shot in IMAX. And so people associate his films now with the IMAX experience. And that's why as soon as The Odyssey was announced, I think as soon as tickets started going on sale for The Odyssey like a year ago, it started selling out in IMAX a year ahead before people knew whether the film was good or not, etc.
0: Orlando, who are the other directors, do you think, who can still put bums on seats in that sense?
20: Yeah, it's difficult, isn't it? I would say some of the people who do... I think there's a difference between... I think now we're moving away from the era of... I saw someone coin it on social media. I can't remember who it was to give them credit, unfortunately, but we've moved away from the era of from Bob Iger to Christopher Nolan. And what that means is Bob Iger, the head of Disney, and the Disney film success was founded on big franchises like Star Wars, Marvel, Pixar. And it used to be that every Marvel film, every Star Wars film made $1 billion at the box office. Now the bottom has totally fallen out of those franchises. And we are moving slowly towards kind of big blockbusters from filmmakers. The other ones, maybe Greta Gerwig, who did Barbie, her Narnia films, they're coming out on Netflix, but Netflix very rarely are going to give her Narnia films a big cinema release. I'd say maybe Ryan Coogler as well, the director of Sinners. He did Black Panther before that. And that was a kind of, you know, that made more than kind of 500 million. And these are kind of the new breed of kind of big blockbuster kind of auteurs who are kind of following the footsteps of people like Spielberg or Tarantino or Kubrick from back in the day, people whose names you associate with a certain type of film.
0: I mean, you mentioned there the Marvel, the kind of superhero genre, and I suppose this is a reinvention of the hero genre. Can we expect the Iliad next or other great sword and sandal epics, do you think?
20: Yeah, the Odyssey cinematic universe. I don't know. I mean, I think, like, you might get... I mean, I'm sure there'll be some kind of... In the same way as when Gladiator came out, you started seeing some other kind of sword and sandal epics release that didn't have the same kind of impact. Again, I feel it's more you will see studios again look to try and empower their biggest filmmakers with big budgets to try and make their big passion projects rather than rather than, you know, lots of other kind of Greek myths being turned into big films. I think, again, the success of this film is driven by the reputation of Christopher Nolan and the fact that he's had maybe 7 or 8 massive hits previously, and people associate him with a certain kind of level of cinematic quality. And, you know, people know that if you go and see a Christopher Nolan film, you'll spend £10, you'll have your mind blown a little bit at the cinema. So I think that will hopefully be the takeaway for Hollywood from this, not to start making, the Iliad series or whatever.
0: Orlando Parfitt, thank you very much indeed for joining us on Times Radio. Our time is almost spent. But now we have Fee in the studio and with Ryan.
1: Yeah.
0: And not with Jane.
1: No.
0: I always assumed you went on holiday together in a caravan and did everything.
1: Who, Mark? Who?
3: No.
1: Never. So Jane is up in Liverpool doing some stuff this week. Yeah. So I am absolutely delighted to have on board Ryan Tubridy. And this marks a first for us, doesn't it?
3: This marks a very first. We are passing nerd ships in the corridor asking, what are you reading at the moment? That's really where we've got to.
1: It is, and it's a beautiful start.
3: And it's always a good start. Yeah. And already we were sitting side by side and we got stuck into a bookshelf, essentially. And here we are.
1: Here I am.
3: I'm just carrying. I'm a bag carrier today, but I'm looking forward to carrying these bags.
1: Oh, no, don't put yourself down.
3: No. I'm not putting myself down. I'm very good at carrying bags.
1: Oh, okay. Yeah. Right, don't big yourself up. Right.
3: It's going to be a long 2 hours.
1: It is 2:00 and you're listening to Fee Glover and Ryan Tubridy on Times Radio. What
3: indeed.
1: We got?
3: Well, busy show today. Obviously, Fee, we'll get the latest on the devastating wildfires in France and Spain with the climate expert and talk about why they might have happened. Also, of course, Volodymyr Zelensky is the first foreign leader to visit Andy Burnham. So we'll talk about what Ukraine needs from us. And Labour have taken a lead in the polls for the first time in more than a year. Fascinating insights there. How long will it last is the question. Our political correspondent, Terry Sestia. Can you help me out here?
1: Stiasny.
3: Thank you. Terry will be here to give us more on that. And we'll talk money with the Times team. Could Scotland's new higher rate of income tax have backfired? And we'll open the doors of our literary salon, where we're so happy, with Alex Clark of the TLS. And if you've watched The Odyssey, which Fee has and I have, and we'll talk about that today, are you among the thousands of people beating down the doors of your local Greek teacher's house?
1: So much. And we'd love to hear from you as well. All details will follow. The very latest news. Here's Daisy Steele.
22: Thanks, Fee. Good afternoon. Officials in France are describing a fire cloud hovering over the city of Bordeaux as wildfires rage before temperatures are forecast to climb. Almost 400,000 people have been evacuated from their homes there and in neighbouring Spain as flames torch land. Some locals describe the scenes as apocalyptic. Speaking via a translator, French Interior Minister Laurent Nunez described the conditions.
23: We have a never-seen-before fire, which has its own life, completely erratic, independent. It goes off in all sorts of directions, and that makes it very difficult to control. This fire created its own pyro cloud.
22: Meanwhile, emergency services in the UK are preparing for further wildfires here as the country's fourth heatwave of the summer kicks in. At the height of the last heatwave in mid-July, firefighters battled 19 wildfires across England and Wales. Parts of southern England are expected to see highs of at least 32 degrees by Wednesday. 3 people have died after getting into trouble in the water at 2 of the UK's most popular seaside destinations. One man was pulled from the water yesterday afternoon in West Wittering in Sussex, while a man and a woman drowned off Feastrel Beach in Newquay last night. A court's heard how a former funeral director from Hull betrayed families on an almost industrial scale. 48-year-old Robert Bush is being sentenced after admitting 67 offences, including preventing 30 burials. Jasmine Beverley's baby was born prematurely in May 2022. 2 years after the funeral, the family found out they were given the wrong ashes and her son's body was still at the undertaker's.
24: I trusted him with the most important person in my life, one of my children, and he let me down. It's evil. That's all I could say. It's evil.
22: Andy Burnham says he may increase the conditions on people required to receive benefits. The Prime Minister told the BBC he believed there are people out there who, with the right support, can go into work. It comes as The Times reveals teenagers claiming sickness benefits for anxiety receive £100 a week more than those who take a part-time job on the minimum wage. The Times political reporter Daisy Eastlake says the PM is focused on expanding technical training.
4: He's kind of made very clear that the education system is too focused on higher education, on university level qualifications, on academic achievement, and that for a lot of children, particularly those who maybe don't kind of thrive at school but are much better in apprenticeships or would be better at technical qualifications, would be much better for them and would kind of suit their needs and encourage them into work in the future.
22: The chief executive of Britain's electricity grid operator has been removed from oversight of an investigation into claims the organisation tried to cover up blackout concerns during June's heatwave. The inquiry is examining allegations that operational records were altered and control room decisions influenced while the power system came under pressure. And the wildlife presenter and comedian Bill Oddie has died at the age of 85. His agent paid tribute to the intelligence and wit of Britain's best-loved birder. And for a news bulletin when you want it, search for the Times Radio News Briefing on any podcast platform.
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1: Well, doing an absolutely fantastic impression of Jane Garvey for today will be Ryan Tubridy. Jane is way up in Liverpool this week, so Ryan, I'm delighted to say, is my co-partner for this afternoon. Now, we have met each other in corridors, we have had these discussions about books, but we've never worked together on air before.
3: What a pleasure. I'm really happy to be here to work with you. To be honest with you, I always enjoy our brief encounters, but now this is much more meaningful, and I'm looking forward to the next couple of hours. Yeah.
1: Well, me too, and thank you very much indeed.
3: Pleasure.
1: For stepping up and stepping in. Now, you are the holder of a BA from University College Dublin in Greek and Roman Civilization.
3: Yes.
1: Which means you are so qualified for one of our stories today.
3: Well,
1: which one is it?
3: Well, we're going to be talking about the upsurge in demand for Greek lessons, courtesy of the Odyssey, which is doing great work. Now, you also hold an arts degree, if I'm not mistaken.
1: That's correct.
3: And I just think it's humble but a beautiful thing. And I think in the onslaught of AI, people will want and appreciate the arts and culture a lot more than they ever did before, because we have the thing that you can't ask Elon Musk to organise and arrange, which is soul.
1: That is so true. And if you are a classical civilization graduate, we've been waiting a long time for this.
3: We were mocked when we agreed to do the course. We were told it was an easy way out. And now
1: I've been
3: it's
1: told
3: the only
1: for 30 years it's a complete waste of time.
3: That's right.
1: It's not.
3: Our time has come.
1: It has.
3: Let us arise and accept the laurels that will be placed on our heads as a direct result.
1: Yeah.
3: And I told you that I just finished a sneak preview copy of Robert Harris's new book, and it's a grip. So we're back into ancient Rome there. So we've got Greece today, Rome another day. It's all good.
1: Yeah. I mean, all of the themes are there, aren't they? From the tragedies and from the epic poems about hubris.
3: Yeah.
1: And actually, anybody who's seen the Odyssey will know that there is a really current political theme as well about people who arrive from over the sea and how you treat people and what the laws are about hospitality. Yeah. And about welcome.
3: And breaking bread. And
1: all of that. Yeah. All of that. Yeah. And also about the real cost of war.
3: Yeah.
1: I mean, it's an extraordinary film on so many levels.
3: You saw it only yesterday, I think you said, and I went to see it as well. And it is a spectacular. They talk about epic. It's a beautiful word. And this film has mastered that. I mean, he really is an artist at work. And what I love about this story as well, actually, is that it's filling up the cinemas. I'm a fan of the cinema experience. Too many people watching great movies on little phones and little iPads, and indeed the laptops. We're back. The sound, the dark cinema, the popcorn, the whole lot. It's magnificent. We'll talk about it later, I'm sure, but it's great to see cinemas busy again. Storytelling is alive and well.
1: I completely agree. We went to sit in a cinema that's in the basement of the same building that hosts Google's DeepMind. I know. And obviously, you know, that is part of the future of AI that might affect all of us. The air conditioning was broken. They couldn't fix it. Oh. I don't think it's a great sign.
3: It's a beautiful thing, though.
1: It is. We will start with wildfires and talk about the science of helping to avoid them and deal with them. Today, we look to Zelensky's visit to a naval base here today. What is Stone Cloak technology? That's what we're about to share with President Zelensky, so we'll definitely need to find out a bit more about that. After 3 o'clock, we look at a report into how kids in this country are faring. It is a very difficult picture. It's Monday, so it's books and money. The former with Alex Clark from the TLS, the latter with Alice Wright from The Times. And Alice is talking about how a top rate tax increase really won't help the Treasury that much.

0: that Gen Z, as they're called, or Gen Z, are turning to bird watching as an ornithology because it's a nice, mindful thing to do. So that's Bill Oddy, who'd appreciate that. Second most story is teenagers on PIP, P-I-P, paid £100 a week more than those working part-time. This has been covered a lot today. More than two-thirds of the 16 and 17-year-olds on the upper tier of the benefit are claiming it due to conditions including anxiety, depression, autism, or indeed ADHD. And the most read piece on the Times website today is Gianni Infantino lashes out at critics in 15-page social media post. God help us. The FIFA president addressed those who he said spread hate and false rumours. Imagine saying critics should meditate, pray, or indeed watch a match. 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And if you're a subscriber to The Times and Sunday Times, it's not just today's articles you can read. 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
1: Thank you. It's 9 minutes past two. So more than a quarter of a million people have been evacuated from their homes in France, where fires in the Gironde region have reached 7 miles away from the central city there. A giant fire thunderstorm, this is a pyrocumulonimbus, has been created in Gironde, where local officials were warning that the fires could burn for many weeks. The president, Emmanuel Macron, has chaired an emergency cabinet meeting this morning. Elsewhere, more than 100,000 people have had to leave their homes in Spain. Let's talk about all of this with Dr. Jess Newman, who is Associate Professor in Geography and Environmental Science at the University of Reading. A very good afternoon, Dr. Newman. Can we start by just you telling us what exactly a pyrocumulonimbus is and does?
2: So it is essentially a huge thunderstorm which is generated by the very rapid rising heat caused by forest fires and wildfires. And that makes a very unstable atmosphere and allows those clouds to rise and cool very quickly. And there's just lots of energy, kind of like our thunderstorms, but rather than just hot ground, it's fire that's generating them.
1: So why wouldn't that also be of benefit if a storm is bringing rain with it?
2: So they can bring rain with them. They can also bring a lot of lightning, and lightning is a known igniter of very dry tinder and dry environments as well. So it's kind of a bit of both going on. It can also bring quite unstable winds. So for firefighters on the ground, they're maybe getting on top of one fire front, and then these conditions are hampering setting up new fire fronts. It's blowing embers in different directions. So it's a very complex sort of system to have to navigate.
1: As you've watched the severity of these fires increase, what have been your thoughts about it in geographical and environmental science terms?
2: So parts of the Mediterranean, they have had fires, you know, historically many, many times. This one is different, driven by the very dry weather we've had, or they've had very extreme heat waves across Europe, another one due to happen later this week, temperatures up over the 40s again. And that has just created this, you know, mixing pot perfect for massive crown-based fires. So that's where fires have got up into the canopy. They spread very quickly and they're very difficult to contain. This partly comes off a very wet winter. So a few months ago, lots of abundant, lush vegetation, and that's dried out, and that's created this situation, this compound situation that we're in now.
1: I'm not attributing any kind of, with the benefit of hindsight, or blame with this question at all, Dr. Newman, but because there was a very wet winter followed by an incredibly hot summer so far, was there something that could have been foreseen and therefore something that could have been done in any way to try and assuage the severity of the fires when they did break out?
2: Well, it's very difficult because, first of all, forecasting is fantastic. We're very good at forecasting weather, perhaps a week in advance. But anything beyond that, you get a lot of uncertainty. So following a wet winter, at that point, it wasn't known that there would be such a hot, dry summer. It's taken us by surprise in the UK as well, somewhat. But also, there's just a lot of work that has to go into a future of people understanding risk. It takes a change in mindset, but there are things that people can do. sort of making sure in the future that dead

0: scrubby areas or vegetation is managed just at the back of their properties. Anything you can do at a very local level to reduce that fire risk is going to have a positive impact.
1: Do you wish that we would stop talking about climate change and global warming in terms of degrees, and perhaps we should use a measure like land that has become uninhabitable, numbers of people who've had to move from their homes, in order to just clarify our minds a little bit more about what is happening?
0: Absolutely. And I think anything that we can use to put this into the forefront of people's minds, and it's going to be different in different places. You know, wildfires are going to be a good measure, in, for example, in the Mediterranean. We're also seeing them in Scotland right now. But anything about sort of climate evacuees or climate refugees, something that drives home that not only is this something that is happening to other people, but can happen to us as an individual as well. Floods, droughts, wildfire, they're not confined to particular areas as such, and everybody is at risk in the future.
1: What are the health dangers after the fires are over?
0: So in terms of public health, smoke, inhalation, lots of people struggling with asthmatic symptoms, a bit like as well the general situation we have with people's health during heat waves. It's not just that we're dealing with fire, we're dealing with very, very hot, dry weather as well, which has a knock-on impact. So there will, unfortunately, whether that is directly related to the wildfires or the heat waves, be excess deaths as a result of these extreme temperatures this summer.
1: And what does a fire like these ones do to the land after it's burnt through?
0: I mean, it decimates land. So there will be vast areas that will be completely razed to the ground. There may even be property and people's livelihoods that are affected as well, particularly farmers, for example. And the wildlife, that's going to have a massive impact as well. But also, if we just think about the pollution that that can have in our rivers and in our natural water courses. That said, many of these Mediterranean forests particularly are designed to burn periodically, just not quite in the way that they are burning this year.
1: Right. Gosh, I'm surprised at that, because some of those forests in that region are pine forests. They're conifers, aren't they? They're extremely tall. I'd assumed that they were there for the duration. They were absolutely not there to be lost every once in a while.
0: So pine forests, absolutely, very high in resins, perfect again for burning. But things like the cork oak, the holm oak, these are sort of naturalized vegetation of the Mediterranean, and they require periodic burning to keep those forests, you know, fit and healthy. But as I say, not with the extreme temperatures and to the degree of burning that we've seen this summer.
1: Sure. Does it make it less likely, Dr. Newman, that we will have fires like this in the following couple of years, just because so much has already been burnt this summer?
0: So the areas that have burnt will hopefully get some respite because that vegetation needs to grow back. That said, we can have grass fires. That does not preclude the fact that in a year's time, the same areas might burn. But there are many, many other huge, huge areas of France, Spain, the Mediterranean, the UK, that are very much still at risk. So a bit like floods, just because you've got one year does not mean that you're safe the next year.
1: And tell us about our own climate. We have had some dreadful fires across the country so far this summer. But is it possible that we could, in future summers, see fires as severe as those ones we've seen in France and Spain?
0: It doesn't take a huge amount to get a fire going, particularly once it reaches up into trees and gets into that crown of a tree. It can spread quickly and rapidly, and it can pose real damage to property and life. We have, so far in the UK, not had extensive fires like this, but absolutely a changing climate, more extreme weather like what we're seeing, these very high temperatures and a lack of rainfall means we are certainly, you know, not, I could never say that it wouldn't happen here because it certainly could.
1: Thank you very much indeed for talking to us this afternoon. That's Dr. Jess Newman, Associate Professor in Geography and Environmental Science at the University of Reading. Whatever it is that we're talking about on the afternoon shift, we love it if you're talking about it too. We are 0333 003 2353 this afternoon.
2: Yeah, one of the things relevant to what Jess Newman was saying there is, in some ways, is the Times Travel Desk. We were chatting about it on our show yesterday. Insurance, you know, when you're going away, tick that box because sometimes you just think, oh, I'm going to save myself a few quid, I won't bother with that sort of carry on. But, you know, it's worth thinking about if you are going that way, which is, you know, worth having in the back of your brain.
1: Very much so. And actually, there has been a tiny, I mean, it's not confusion, is it? But there has been a keeping up of events in terms of the travel advice that's been issued.
2: Yeah.
1: And it was only late yesterday that the advice to not go to the Gironde region was underlined vehemently.
2: Yeah.
1: I mean, it did seem extraordinary before that that anybody would be advised to go to an area that is, apart from anything else, just existing in a chaotic state at the moment.
2: Yeah. What a time. And even in parts of America, you might be in a different country altogether, and yet this is looming overhead. Anyway, it's for another day. No doubt we'll keep going, because coming up on this show, we talked about The Odyssey a few minutes ago. Fi, you went to see it yesterday. Did you like it?
1: I did like it. It could have been a tiny bit shorter, but I know it's an epic poem, so we're not meant to be saying that.
2: That's okay. And with the company you kept when you went to see it, was it all around positive reviews?
1: No.
2: Interesting.
1: No, not everybody in the family unit liked it.
2: On the basis that it was the length or the storytelling, or was it the fact they said mom and dad instead of father and mother?
1: I think there were quite a few things going down.
2: Right.
1: And actually there was one person in our party that just wasn't particularly interested in the development of the story, so decided to take a little bit of welcome time out and actually headed off to a poker night. I mean, this can happen any time. Do you know what? The only thing that did make me laugh, Ryan, is that there are quite a few soldiers in Odysseus's army who are definitely from New Jersey.
2: Yeah, they've been a bit slick back the whole thing. Oh my! Well, when he said, "Yeah, I gotta find my dad," I was going, "No, I wasn't buying that at all." Yeah, these things—they should have all had English accents. Going, "My father has been lost," and everything else. So, this English, the American thing wasn't good for me. But if you've watched it, you're going to love our item coming up, because if it's all Greek to you, this is good news for you. You're not on your own. We're going to talk about this in a second. The time now being 2:20.
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2: All right, it's 2:22. Ryan Tuberty sitting in for Jane today, and we are talking about Christopher Nolan's The Odyssey. It's been a box office smash hit. It's made more than $600 million after just 2 weeks in cinemas. Can you believe it? And you'd expect that copies of Homer's Odyssey would fly off the shelves, but perhaps more of a surprise is the 550% rise in UK internet searches for Learn Greek. Homer's epic was composed in ancient Greek, which differs from modern day Greek, obviously, but there is clearly something to be said for how the film has prompted a renewed fascination in mythology and history. So let's talk to Professor Armand Dangour, who's Professor of Classics at Jesus College in Oxford. Welcome, Armand. Thanks for being with us today.
9: Thank you, Ryan.
2: Well, what do you think of this this figure? It's an extraordinary interest in the story. I mean, are you heartened? Are you joyous? Or are you a little more jaundiced about it?
9: No, I'm absolutely delighted. And one thing that's very clear is whether you love or hate the film, it's been very good for business when it comes to ancient Greek and the study of ancient Greek and history and mythology and antiquity generally. But I'm very heartened to see that people are keen to think of learning the language, because that is a different kettle of fish. It's something that up until perhaps the middle of the 20th century, a lot of school children did, as they did Latin, they did Greek.
2: Yes.
9: I myself started Latin at 7 and Greek at 9. And now, lucky students who manage to do Latin and Greek at school probably begin 14, 15 at the earliest. Some come to Oxford and Cambridge and actually learn it from scratch. And that is hard work. It's a fantastic language. I mean, to actually be able to read Homer in Greek is the most wonderful experience.
2: I can only imagine. How are you studying Latin at 7 and Greek at 9? That's an extraordinary
9: That was back in the 60s. Doors. Back in the 60s, you know, it's a different era.
2: Yeah. I wonder, just kind of alighting on that for a moment, are this generation, and indeed one just gone by, missing out on that element of life in the classroom, Latin and Greek? It does have a kind of a dusty kind of a reputation now. People say, you did Latin, what are you talking about? But I happened to have done it. I was lucky enough because it followed my love of language, of words, of reading. I'm quite sure it's all connected.
9: Of course it is. And that's, you know, there's a misconception. Of course, learning Latin means you have to learn the grammar of another language, but you are then in a position to read this great literature that belongs to another world, great poetry, great oratory, great history. And that is very much the case with Greek as well. And you then have access to the greater stories from the ancient world, the myths, the epics of Homer. And so there's an awful lot to be said just for being able to learn these languages so that you can read their literature. But there is also the other things that you're talking about, the fact that you then become familiar with language itself. Mm. If you learn Latin, you don't have to be taught what a subject or an object is in English, because that becomes obvious to anyone who has done the grammar. And you know that, you know, a word that is the object of a verb will be in the object case.
2: Yeah.
9: So when someone says, I mean, it's, you know, it's true in English, isn't it? If we say, you know, the man sees him, we don't say the man sees he, because him is the object case of he. You don't have to explain any of that. You
2: yeah.
9: don't have to do it as English grammar, because you've learned it as Latin grammar. You've learned it on this language, which is incredibly regular and very well organized in terms of its grammar. And then English is easy to write, and you can understand why you say certain things in one way rather than another.
2: Yeah, it's missed. Baroness Greenfield is an Oxford neuroscientist, and she was saying about 5 years ago to the Times Education Commission that the study of classics were important for brain development, and that it's a very economic way of learning, because it combined, and I think that's why I loved it, history, literature and language. So you got the best of all worlds, which is apparent when you're watching something like The Odyssey. Have you seen The Odyssey, by the way?
9: I have seen The Odyssey.
2: Just once?
9: Just the once. I will be seeing it again. So I saw it in an ordinary film cinema. I'm going to see it in the IMAX.
2: And were you able to distance yourself from your professional academic endeavours and watch it as a movie? Or
9: yeah,
2: were you
9: so
2: constantly pointing
9: in,
2: out bits?
9: I went in telling myself, I'm just going to watch this as if it is a movie that has not necessarily any close relationship to the Odyssey that I know from the original Greek.
2: Okay.
9: And on that level, I found it surprisingly disappointing. I found that the script was really not terribly good. You have Odysseus saying, you know, 10 years on this fucking beach.
2: Okay, we'll have to apologize for that F-bomb, but keep going.
9: No, it was just an error. That's in the film.
2: Yeah, I know, it's a quote. Unfortunately, it doesn't translate to but go on anyway. He said what he said. Go on.
9: And as you said earlier, you know, dad and this sort of thing.
2: Yeah.
9: So you have a script which I think is not great. You don't have any humour, any wit,
2: yes,
9: any charm. And that is something that is so central to the Odyssey.
2: Yeah, that was pointed out that when Odysseus takes out the eye of the Cyclops, which is most unfortunate for a Cyclops because he doesn't have much to play with after that, and he had told him that his name was No Man, isn't that it? And that the Cyclops is running around and goes, No Man has attacked me, and everyone goes, well, then you're fine. And that was the gag. And so there's a kind of distinct lack of that sort of thing.
9: Well, that's the gag. And you can see that somebody might say, well, it's not realistic if you say, what's your name? It's Nobody. And then when he's blinded, he shouts, Nobody blinded me. And,
2: yeah,
9: and you're supposed to find that funny. It's great in the story as told by Homer, you obviously have to do something with it, but it wasn't beyond the wit of man to think of ways in which you could have done something
2: yes,
9: with it.
2: Yes, yes, yes.
9: The British could have said, well, you look, I'm just a nobody when you ask my name. I'm just a nobody. And then when he's blinded, the Cyclops will be shouting, that guy, he said he was just a nobody. He killed me. There's no reason not to do something.
2: Fee, come in here, Fee.
1: Well, but do you know what I thought the wonderful thing about The Odyssey was, apart from what was on the screen, was everybody who was in the cinema watching it. And I would imagine that only about... maybe 10 or 20% of people had a real knowledge of Homer, what the plot line was and all of that kind of stuff. And actually, Homer would be blooming delighted because the epic poems were meant to be spread far and wide. Yeah. That's the whole point
9: and
1: of them. So if it doesn't match our academic expectations, Homer will be cheering from...
2: It's a gateway drug, isn't it, into the classics for people. They don't need to know necessarily this particular... But I think, Armand, you're saying that. You were talking about your specific point in your own, as I say, academic knowledge and curiosity, but you're happy to see a full cinema of people getting a taste. Yeah,
9: And I think the story carries the film. So whatever else... People who don't even know the story. It's the story of, you know, the man returning to his land and taking vengeance on those who have been, you know, who have been destroying his wealth and so on. I mean, that's a great story, the story of vengeance. We all love that.
2: Yeah.
9: Odysseus gets his comeuppance. And so that carries it. I mean, there's a lot of monsters and horror and so on in the movie, which frankly maybe go on a bit long. But the story of the return of the hero to his land and his recovery of that is itself a wonderful arc. And it's one that comes across.
1: And also, I mean, a lot of people aren't particularly enamoured of Tom Holland's depiction of Telemachus, and I know that Ryan, you might have found
2: I felt he was a little callow. I was looking for something a little more epic, shall we say.
1: But I would say in his defence that captures something that's really important about the Odyssey, doesn't it? Because it is about actually realising that after all of the glory of war has gone wrong, after all of the temptations for man have gone awry, actually what you come home to is your child.
2: Yeah.
1: And I thought that was absolutely
2: nicely
1: lovely.
2: Put. Yeah, I'd buy that argument. And you see, and some people went off to do Poker Night and they missed the whole point of the film in some ways. This is what's so true. What a shame. Anyway, Professor Armand Dangour, Professor of Classics at Jesus College, Oxford, thank you very much indeed. And I should say before we head towards the news that the good professor did indeed curse on the radio. We apologise for that. It was unintentional. I think it was the enthusiasm and the excitement of telling us the story and a little line from the film. So apologies to anyone who felt offended by that. But we're heading towards, a little after half two now.
1: Yeah, I have to say that Jane and I have managed to get through 4 years on Times Radio.
2: Oh, you're welcome.
1: Without the F-bomb. You come in the studio.
2: 20
1: you
2: minutes.
1: Are trouble.
2: And trouble finds trouble.
1: Coming up, Andy Burnham says our support to Ukraine will continue, but what does our ally actually need from us? It's 28 minutes to three. My apologies, we're slightly late. Here are the headlines with Daisy Steele.
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10: Good afternoon. A wildfire ravaging the Bordeaux region of France has created a fire cloud which risks fueling the blaze. Around 400,000 people have been forced to leave their homes in the southwest of the country and in central Spain. Rebecca Papin is an American currently staying at her holiday home just south of Cap Ferret. Speaking to Times Radio, she described her experience.
11: I went outside yesterday because we ran out of food and the government had opened the supermarket at the end of my street for 2 hours. So I went with my children on foot because my road is barricaded to cars because it's so dangerous. So I was able to get about 4 days worth of food and then we returned to the house. And after we came home, we were all coughing because the air quality is bad.
10: Meanwhile, in parts of England, heat health alerts have been upgraded to amber in some areas. Temperatures are expected to peak at 35 degrees Celsius in the southeast on Wednesday. Three people have died in separate incidents after getting into difficulty in the sea at beaches in Cornwall and West Sussex. A man and a woman died after being pulled from the water at Feastral Beach in Newquay, while a 55-year-old man died at West Wittering Beach. Funeral director Robert Bush has apologised to families of his victims as he arrived at court for the start of a five-day sentencing hearing. The 48-year-old has admitted 67 fraudulent offences following a police raid at his undertakers in Hull in 2024. And comedian and wildlife presenter Bill Oddie has been described as Britain's best-loved birder following his death, aged 85. He found fame in the 1970s as a member of the Goodies. And for a news bulletin when you want it, search for the Times Radio News Briefing on any podcast platform.
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1: So it is Fee Glover and Ryan Tubridy with you on Times Radio until 4 o'clock this afternoon. And
2: it is.
1: Yeah, are you going to behave now?
2: I'm not really. I'm excited now because we had a great bit of excitement that we don't need people to listen back to because that's not for now. But I'm excited because Monday night is quiz night on TV. So are you a quizzer? Do you watch anything of interest, or what do you like?
1: I do like a quiz. We very much like the 1% Club because we never ever get there. I mean, it's an enormous, great, big, shiny floor show.
2: Yeah.
1: Over on the ITV
2: universe.
1: But it is quite good. I think we like it because it's not just one type of quizzing.
2: Yeah.
1: So you've got all of your different picture quizzes and all of that kind of stuff. So we're quite fond of that. But you tell me about your quiz.
2: Well, I mean, mine is Only Connect is my favourite one.
1: Okay.
2: And that's, so you've got Mastermind, University Challenge and Only Connect. I don't know what order, but Only Connect is my favourite one. Victoria Corin Mitchell presents that. And it's about 20 minutes, so it's perfect for the brain that, you know, flits and swans. So I've got 20 minutes. It's great. It's quite difficult. It's funny. Mastermind is okay, but it get bogged down in the special subject. So, you know, it's
1: fine. And have you done the Celebrity Mastermind?
2: No, I'd be too embarrassed in case I made it like a right roaring fool of myself.
1: Well, I'm glad you said that because I'm always amazed that people volunteer for that. That seems exposing.
2: What would be your Mastermind special subject, I wonder?
1: Well, mine would be the works of Nora Ephron.
2: Oh, lovely.
1: Yeah, what would yours be?
2: Mine would be either the movie It's a Wonderful Life, from start to finish, Frank Capra, the beginning, the background of, or the visit of John F. Kennedy to Ireland in June 1963.
1: Oh, those are great topics.
2: Yeah, 4 days that changed his world. I wrote a book about it, Once Upon a Time.
1: Brilliant.
2: So that's why I was so excited about that. So Only Connect is magnificent. But tomorrow I'm very excited because we have Scrabble Night at home, which is something we haven't done for a long, long time. But my daughter, who's 21, and her fella are coming over. They've beaten us before, but no, it's a board that moves around. It's a deluxe. Very excited about that. There will be drinks.
1: Right, we've got one of those.
2: Oh, listen, we got to exchange notes here. This could turn into something beautiful.
1: I can see our families meeting up. There'll be absolutely no competitive spirit involved.
2: Not
1: at all.
2: Not for a moment.
1: Yeah. You're listening to Times Radio. We're 0333 00032353 this afternoon. It is 23 minutes to 3. Ukrainian President Volodymyr Zelensky will today become Andy Burnham's first international visitor since becoming Prime Minister. Burnham has pledged to continue the UK's unwavering support for Ukraine.
17: I pay tribute to the former Prime Minister who gave him huge personal support. He will get exactly the same from me. I would do nothing, absolutely nothing, to undermine him in the conflict in which he is in. You know, my support for Ukraine is unwavering. It is 100%. And I will do what in Ukraine people think is the right thing that they need. They will have in me a loyal support, and I would do nothing that cuts across that position.
1: Making it pretty clear, well, part of Zelensky's visit includes a trip to a naval base where Burnham will announce Ukraine can manufacture a new British jammer. The Stone Cloak technology is designed to block the detection of drones they're fitted to, and thousands of the devices have already been given to Ukraine. Let's talk now to Ukrainian MP Lesya Vasilenko. A very good afternoon from us. Can you just talk us through this deal regarding the Stone Cloak technology? How important is it? Is it exactly what Ukraine needs at this point?
18: Well, at this point, any technology that can be used to block off Russian signals and the weapon systems that they use against Ukraine is a very much welcome technology in Ukraine. As you know, Ukraine today produces some 60% of what we use on the front line ourselves in country, but this is still not enough. This is why there's a constant request to our partners to deliver more of the air defense, especially the anti-air missiles like the Patriot missiles. But of course, with the drone ecosystem, we need to be able to mirror the attacks that Russia is launching against Ukraine. And at the moment, despite having the production facilities in Ukraine and an increasing number of those, we are still unable to mirror with exactly the same scale and number the attacks that Russia is launching on a daily basis against Ukraine.
1: And how often is Russia bombing Ukrainian cities? You said that it's a daily occurrence. Just tell us a little bit more about what's happening.
18: Well, to be honest, it's more than daily. It's several times per day. Just this morning, we already had 2-3 air raids going off in Kyiv alone. The air raid alarm sounds. This means that something is in the airspace in the eastern regions and southern regions like Odessa, Kharkiv, Zaporizhia, Dnipro. The air raid alarms go off many more times per day. During the night, it gets even worse. The nature of Russia's attacks has changed over the past several months. So if before it were combined attacks where the majority of what was launched was drones, drones in particular. Right now, Russia is dropping missiles, tens, dozens of missiles per night on Ukraine. Russia is using the opportunity because Ukraine is now at a lack of Patriot missiles. So we are very much vulnerable. If our air defense system is able to shoot down the hundreds of drones that Russia is launching against Ukraine, we are completely vulnerable and weak against the en masse missile strikes that are happening.
1: Do you have confidence in our new Prime Minister, Lesya, and his support for Ukraine? Are you concerned over a change of leadership?
18: Well, it has been rightly said so that since 2022, Andy Burnham is the fifth prime minister with whom President Zelensky will be cooperating and interacting when it comes to British-Ukrainian relations and international support. Andy Burnham himself has said that the support is unwavering and we have no reason but to believe him. Every single prime minister since Boris Johnson, since 2022, has done everything possible to support Ukraine, and it seems that the relationship between Britain and Ukraine has only grown in the years. Even before 2022, we had good relations with the UK, but since 2022, I believe that the British-Ukrainian relationship has become much stronger and is becoming stronger with every new leader that's coming to power in the UK. So we're hoping that Andy Burnham will live up to his promise and that the support will remain unwavering, truly unwavering, but also that the support will indeed grow. Because that support is not about just giving Ukraine technologies or giving Ukraine the financial aid necessary for us to counter Russia's aggression, but that support is also about a fruitful relationship which can strengthen the defense and security of the UK as well as of Ukraine.
1: It's also about what's said on a world stage, isn't it, and what is said to other world leaders. And I wonder whether you could tell us what you feel you need to hear a leader such as our Prime Minister say on the world stage, particularly to President Trump.
18: Well, the first conversation that Andy Burnham had, I believe, was with President Trump. And today, President Zelensky, right after London, is setting off for Washington. It needs to be a one-voice type message, one-voice policy, that Russia is the aggressor state, Ukraine is the victim here. And it's up to all of us as democratic countries, the democratic community, to counter Russia's aggression. How can we do this? We need to arm Ukraine. We need to make sure that Ukraine can stand strong and defend itself on its own territory. But we also need to make sure that every single nation in Europe and across the Atlantic is also armed and ready to counter any security threats that can be coming from Russia or any of its partners from across the world. And I think this is the imperative here. And there needs to be a full understanding that defense is no longer needs to be seen as a spending, as a national spending, but as a national investment for every single country. And defense stretches over more than just weapon production. Defense also means being ready to put forward sanctions against regimes such as Putin's regime, which is waging aggressive wars. It's also being ready to find resources to finance a collective defense and security system, for example, through the use of Russian frozen assets, which sit today in a number of national banks, including the Bank of England. And it's about also pushing for partnerships and open sharing of information, of intelligence, to counter the various threats, which are not just in the form of bombs and Shahids, which are being launched at Ukraine, but also in the form of disinformation campaigns, in the form of various malpractices across Europe.
1: And Lesia, just tell us what it would mean to Ukraine if actually you were able to spend that sanctioned Russian money.
18: Well, we're talking about some 300 billion plus euros of money. That means that there can be rapid arming of the, which is not sufficient at the moment, of the Ukrainian army militarily. That means that we will have finally the necessary measures and means to push back on Russia here on the ground in Ukraine without having to rely heavily on our international partners. And that means that once Russia is pushed back, the war is over. The thing is, this war will stop only if Russia stops. Russia has no intention of stopping diplomatically or politically. We have seen this over a number of years now. There has been no inclination from Mr. Putin for any kind of ending of the war. Mm-hmm. So the only way to make sure that Russia stops is to make it stop. And the only way to do that is to have Ukraine armed and able to counter the Russian military advances in Ukraine.
1: Thank you very much indeed for your time this afternoon. That's Lesia Vasilenko, who is a Ukrainian MP.
2: All right, coming up, the world's richest man is calling journalists traitors and demanding what he calls remigration. So what is going on with Elon Musk? We'll ask that question in a couple of minutes' time. It's 14 minutes to 3.
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2: Now, Elon Musk is no longer a trillionaire as SpaceX shares continue their slump, but the world's richest man has another focus, spending much of the weekend feverishly posting on his X platform about the concept of remigration that's widely used to mean the expulsion or mass deportation of migrants, and among the far right, to mean the mass deportation of non-white or foreign people. He's also declared the editor-in-chief of The Economist to be a traitor to the West after she challenged him in an interview.
5: I would like to just admonish you and the media for the absurd characterization of the far right. It is false and misleading and nonsense. Please keep this part in.
6: We'll keep all of this in, but let me cut this part. Let me push back on that. Let me push back on that.
5: Because you have nonsense.
6: Elon, you have, what is it, close to 250 million followers on X.
5: Yeah, because
6: you say things like,
5: popular guy,
6: quote, civil war in Britain is inevitable. Just a question of when.
5: On the current trend, yes.
6: I mean, when were you last in the UK?
5: A few years ago.
6: Exactly.
2: Very good. Elon Musk speaking to Zanny Minton Beddoes there. Extraordinary. Within the last 10 days, Musk has also posted that those he calls traitors need to be dealt with before those branded invaders. There you are. Tech journalist Chris Stokel-Walker joins us now. Good afternoon, Chris. Thanks for being with us.
7: Thanks, Ryan, for having me.
2: Look, let's just talk about that clip for a minute. I mean, he doesn't sound particularly well.
7: Well, yes. I mean, has Elon Musk ever been well? I think some of his opponents might suggest. And certainly he is Marmite in his views. They are becoming increasingly unpalatable to an awful lot of people. And this interview with The Economist, I think, was the latest in another attempt for him to try and garner the headlines by saying increasingly obscure, increasingly strident, increasingly concerning things. And you know, what is, I think, worrying about this, Ryan, is the way in which this has taken a much more sinister turn, starting to try and put public perceptions against the media and against his interviewees simply for asking very basic questions about his beliefs.
2: And Chris, I mean, you've been watching this man for a number of years. Where was the point? When did he stop being an extraordinary scientist, businessman, entrepreneur, and become this very radicalized, slightly crazy horse?
7: Well, the challenge, Ryan, is that he can still be both, and he is indeed still both. And that's the real, you know, very difficult thing with covering Elon Musk and what we've discussed with Jane and Fee week in, week out, about the challenges of this man who is, on the one hand, brilliant for humanity, advancing it in many ways, helping us clean up our vehicles, our transport system, pushing us increasingly into outer space, while also holding pretty reprehensible views and not being ashamed of poking the bear and trying to get those across using his own personal megaphone. So really, I think that the shift started to go towards the more troubling end of things maybe 4 or 5 years ago, 2022, 2023. Often there is this seam of belief within Silicon Valley that is a little bit like Musk, but often not quite as provocative. I think that he likes the idea of being public enemy number one, of effectively being a sort of a supervillain to large swathes of the world and a hero to those who believe in what he says. And so... really what we've seen, I think, since then is the kind of moving away from that very publicly good entrepreneur towards much more of an agile provocateur. And the worrying thing, of course, is that he's also been involved in American politics very intimately in that time as well.
2: With mixed results, as we know. But the dance with him, the dance with the devil, if you like, is it the case that we in the West have to depend on much of what he has to offer us, and therefore we almost have to indulge his quote-unquote brattish behavior?
7: Yeah, this is the big challenge that we have. So, you know, Musk runs Starlink, the satellite internet company. Increasingly, if you travel on an airplane, you are being connected to the internet mid-flight because of his satellites. But that's the public convenience side. There is also the life and death side, which is he controls the satellite internet that is used to dictate the troop movements, the decisions that are made, and the fog of war in the middle of the conflict between Russia and Ukraine, and has often been criticized for taking one side or the other in pulling the plug on Starlink or allowing it to continue. But you know, that is the unreal, unpalatable truth about Elon Musk, is that actually, you know, if we want to continue with having good communications, if we want to continue on this road of decarbonizing our transport system, if we want to, frankly, have a large social media platform of the likes that he still owns on X, even if he turns it into a kind of alt-right, far-right echo chamber, then we do have to figure out how we deal with him. And the reality is that he is someone for whom there often isn't the sort of norms and rules of shame that most people would have. He actually enjoys being seen as this person who prods and pokes at the bruise. So you can't really rationalize what he does. And we saw that just with the Economist interview, but we've seen this with many other outlets that have tried to interview him.
2: Yeah, Fee.
1: Why would Elon Musk benefit from the civil unrest that he seems very keen to invoke in the UK?
7: I think that, truthfully, Fee, it's just that he likes to be seen as power. I don't think it's necessarily that it's actually he gets a monetary return from it, although one of the good things about having this is that controversy equals cash, particularly in the world of X. You know, he took it over, as we discussed, back in October 2022 and tried to reshape it into a platform in his own making, one that was much more permissive to unpalatable views, as many people might see it, much more of a free speech crusader. And so I think that, you know, having that space that can be seen as you are the evocative, provocative person means that actually brand Musk benefits. And even through some of the challenges in terms of the loss of sales of Teslas we saw in the United States, but more so in Europe and the UK when he was really starting to dabble in this unpalatable space, I think what it is, you know, the oxygen of popularity, of fame, does well for brand Musk, both in terms of it helps, you know, build awareness of his companies because we end up talking about it, as we just have. I've mentioned Starlink, I've mentioned Tesla, I've mentioned SpaceX, I've mentioned X. All of these companies he ends up capitalizing on from that, but also just because he's filthy rich and it doesn't really matter all that much if his businesses do benefit. He likes being talked about. We end up talking about him, even if it's in a kind of negative way, in a sort of distasteful way.
2: Yeah.
7: He still enjoys that.
2: But Chris is so vulgar. The whole thing is so preposterous. I mean, why, with all his money and all his fame or infamy, why couldn't he? I mean, I know this might sound kind of naive, but wouldn't it be lovely if he put it into being a force for good rather than a maniacal attention seeker in the shadows?
7: It would, but the challenge, Ryan, is that I think that he is a true believer of this, and so he thinks is doing good. Yeah, I think that he partly thinks that he is just kind of prodding the bruise and poking at us and making fun of us and being an internet troll. But I also think that there is, based on his public statements on social media, a firmly held belief here. Yeah, he talks about it enough times in enough public forums that I believe that he often trust in and believes a lot of what he says. But we have to take it.
2: His lack of education about places. I mean, the journalists there asked him, Zanny Minton Beddoes was asking, when was the last time you were in the UK? There was stuff kicked off in Belfast not too long ago. I'm sure he's not a regular to the Empire or whatever hotel, the Europa Hotel in Belfast. You know, he just loves, like, it's kind of like we're back to ancient Greece. He's on Mount Olympus and he's using the world as his chessboard. He's mad.
7: Yeah, he's a Greek god. He is a Roman emperor. We are his pawns. And the reality is he owns a large number of really vital companies to our society. He owns also, as he described it himself when he launched his bid for Twitter, now X, the de facto public town square. And so really, you know, when we talk about monopolizing businesses and the harms that can potentially come from that, or at least the way in which public opinion and debate can be swayed in many ways, this is a perfect example of it. You know, in an ideal world, Ryan, I wouldn't be talking about Elon Musk.
2: No, I appreciate that. Yeah, no, because he has brought such extraordinary technology to the world. I mean, he cannot be dismissed as simple. Is anyone in this conversation on X? Are you on X?
1: No, so I stopped being on X.
2: What about you, Chris? Are you on X? Do you have to be professionally?
7: I think professionally, although I will say that, you know, the last couple of days are making me reevaluate again. But the sad reality, Ryan, is that this is probably the fourth or fifth time that I've had to reevaluate this in the last 3 or 4 years, which tells us something about that.
2: Yeah, well, just for the record, I've also ran away from Twitter a long time ago. We'll do Instagram, like it. I think it's a nice place to be, but that's not the point here, I suppose. But X, you say X is the town square. I think X was the town square once. I now think it's the stocks in this British square.
7: Yeah, I mean, absolutely. It is a place that is now unpalatable. It's a place where you kind of go to ogle and to wince when things are shaping out. And that is in large part because of the way that Elon Musk has dictated what we see through the algorithm. So, you know, one of the things that I found this morning when I woke up was that I was bombarded with clips of this interview by him, which I presume he's maybe pushed a little button to try and push that into lots of people's feeds because he thinks that it reflects very well on him. That is the reality now. This is kind of a very odd space where actually you go more to look almost as if it's a car crash than you do to be informed about the world. And as a journalist who used to rely on that platform an awful lot 10 or 15 years ago to understand how the world works, it's very different because actually this is a really warped view of the world these days.
2: And do you think, finally, there are people listening in saying, there they go, those liberal types on the radio bashing another great hero of ours? I mean, are we being unfair to the man in any way? Is there a side to him that we should be exploring more?
7: Well, he was correct in the sense that he said that he is more liked than the media is. So, you know, if we look in the US, then about 1 in 4 people trust the media. If we look in the UK, around about 1 in 5. YouGov's polling on Elon Musk fluctuates an awful lot, but around about a slightly larger proportion of people still find him useful or interesting and admire him.
2: Chris, you've been great. Thanks so much for that insight. Appreciate it very much. Tech journalist Chris Stokel-Walker joining us there with that insight into the extraordinary world of Elon Musk.
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1: It's now 3 o'clock. You're listening to Fee Glover and Ryan Tubridy on Times Radio. In the next hour of our programme, Labour has taken a lead in the polls for the first time in more than a year. How long can it last? Our political correspondent, Terry Stiasny, will be with us for more on that one. The number of children missing more than half of their education has tripled in a decade. We'll hear why. There are suggestions that Scotland's new higher rate of income tax has backfired. We're going to talk about that with the Times' money team. And after 3:30, we throw open the doors of our literary salon to let in the sunlight of creativity and culture with the host of the TLS podcast, Alex Clark. All of that after the latest news with Daisy Steele.
8: Thanks, V. Gasps have been heard in court over details of a horror scene at a funeral home. 48-year-old Robert Bush is being sentenced for 67 offences, including 30 of withholding burial. Dead bodies were found uncovered and decaying at the premises he ran in Hull. He's also admitted giving families the wrong ashes. Bush had a message for them outside court.
9: Are you sorry for what you've done to these families?
10: Do you have any remorse, Mr. Bush?
9: Are you sorry, Mr. Bush?
10: Why do people get the wrong ashes, Bush. Mr. Bush?
11: Sorry, yes.
10: What did you say, sorry?
11: I'm sorry, yes.
8: Officials in France are describing a fire cloud hovering over the city of Bordeaux as wildfires rage before temperatures are forecast to climb. Almost 400,000 people have been evacuated from their homes there and in neighbouring Spain as flames torch land. Dr. Jess Newman, Associate Professor in Geography and Environmental Science at the University of Reading, told Times Radio what a so-called flat fire cloud is.
12: It is essentially a huge thunderstorm which is generated by the very rapid rising heat caused by forest fires and wildfires. They can bring rain with them. They can also bring a lot of lightning, and lightning is a known igniter of very dry tinder. It can also be quite unstable winds. So for firefighters on the ground, they're maybe getting on top of one fire front, and then these conditions are hampering setting up new fire fronts.
8: Here, with another heat wave coming to parts of England, health alerts in some parts of the country have been upgraded to amber. Temperatures in the southeast could reach 35 degrees Celsius by Wednesday. A man's been arrested in Paris after three women were attacked with kitchen knives in the city. Authorities say two of the victims are seriously injured. Authorities in Germany have confirmed a Polish woman was killed in Saturday's terror attack at Berlin Pride. 29 other people were injured in a vehicle ramming and multiple stabbing incident. The 21-year-old suspect, a radicalised German-born man of Lebanese descent, was later shot dead by police after trying to charge at officers. People who attended the event are questioning how the attack could have happened.
13: How could it be even possible? I saw the police, I saw the security controls, the whole city was blocked.
14: I was at a demo where there were so many police officers. I do find it incredible that somehow a car got through here.
8: Andy Burnham says he may increase the conditions on people required to receive benefits. The Prime Minister told the BBC he believes there are people out there who, with the right support, can go into work. It comes as The Times reveals teenagers claiming sickness benefits for anxiety receive £100 a week more than those who take a part-time job on the minimum wage. Minister Hamish Faulkner has been speaking to Times Radio about the issue.
16: I do know that there are an increasing number of young people on PIP, and what really worries me, and I see it in my own constituency, is when young people don't get into work early in their life, it often gets much harder to get into work later in life.
8: The wildlife presenter and comedian Bill Oddie has died at the age of 85. His agent paid tribute to the intelligence and wit of Britain's best-loved birder. And for a news bulletin when you want it, search for the Times Radio News Briefing on any podcast platform.
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2: And you're welcome if you're just joining me. It's Ryan Tuberty with joining Fee here for the afternoon. Labour are ahead of the polls for the first time since April 2025. The latest poll for More in Common puts Labour at 28%, 4 points ahead of Reform UK. The news indeed of the rise in Labour's fortunes comes as a wide-ranging interview with Andy Burnham is released. Speaking to the BBC, Burnham hints at reforming or even replacing the council tax system, fixing social care to prevent the collapse of the NHS and tightening the rules for benefit claimants. Our political correspondent Terry Stiazny is with us. Terry, thanks for being here this afternoon.
17: Hi, Ryan.
2: This will be manna for the Labour HQ, leading in a national poll, first time in over a year. Well, what do you make of it all?
17: Well, I'm sure Labour won't be doing all the usual caveats of this is only one poll, this is early days, we haven't got a lot to compare it to yet. Yeah. But I feel I need to do that for you because this is a really interesting early poll. But as yet, we haven't really got anything to compare it with since Andy Burnham became Prime Minister. But the headline figures from More in Common are interesting. I mean, Labour is on 28 points. It's up 4 points. Reform on 24. They have gone down 2 points. And yeah, for Labour, this is significant because it is their first poll lead since March 2025. It's the first time that Reform haven't been leading in the polls in More in Common's tracker since April 2025. You know, so if this is an indication that, you know, a new prime minister coming in has given Labour a bounce, they will be, you know, very happy to see that. I mean, it's also interesting, though, that it's actually not great news for either the Conservatives or the Greens. The Greens have got their lowest rating since Zach Polanski became leader. They've gone down 3 points to 8%, and the Conservatives have stayed exactly where they were.
2: You know, in the Alice in Wonderland world of politics, only a matter of months ago we were writing off the two-party system and saying that Nigel Farage has got the measuring tape out for the curtains in 10 Downing Street. I mean, how things change. We knew it was fickle, but it seems to be getting increasingly so.
17: Yes, I think, you know, it is still, there is a lot that can change, you know, certainly over the summer. I think, you know, most new prime ministers tend to get a bit of a bounce. People think, oh, you know, perhaps things will change, perhaps they will do things differently. And it's interesting that the one other poll that we can possibly compare with is a YouGov poll after Andy Burnham became Labour leader, which suggested that he had a net positive personal favourability rating. Now, if you look at the ratings for most political leaders over the last few months, they have all been in negative territory, and certainly Keir Starmer was in severely negative territory. So that is also quite an interesting indicator of people's first impressions of the new Prime Minister.
2: OK. The idea of overhauling council tax, Terry, perhaps replacing it with a land value tax, how simple is something like that going to be?
17: Not at all simple, yeah. Ryan. I mean, I think that's why we've seen Downing Street kind of push back on that a bit today, saying that decisions on tax rates are something for a budget, something for the Chancellor at a fiscal event, i.e. we're not planning to do something about this anytime soon. Because, again, it's one of those issues where the existing system may not work very well, but all of the other options are really difficult, like whether that means introducing a land tax, for instance, whether that means changing stamp duty. You know, how do you actually redistribute the burden of taxation across the country? Now, it's not to sit and say the government isn't going to look at something like that, but you've got to remember that the existing council tax system was set up in 1991, and no one has been able to revalue land since then, and no one's been able to look at the whole system and say, you know, how does this work? And going back even further than that, the poll tax, the creation of the council tax system was very difficult in itself.
2: And what were the other headlines coming out of his recent interview that I just mentioned in the introduction, Terry?
17: Well, I think one of the interesting things that we're expecting to hear more about from Andy Burnham

0: after you die. And so every time, and we've seen commission after commission, report after report of different governments trying to say, how do we solve this system? And they have all kind of run up against a lot of political opposition. So it's interesting to see Liberal Democrats and the Conservatives with huge caveats saying, yes, we'd like to work together on this. But there's always a question about who is going to pay for this and what is a fair way to make that work.
1: Eternal question. Burnham also saying, we've got to get really serious, quote unquote, about getting the welfare bill down. So will he face all the same challenges as his predecessor when it comes to welfare reform, you think?
0: Yes, I think one of the big issues for a Labour government, as we saw with Keir Starmer, is how you persuade your own backbenchers that this is a system that you can make work more effectively. We know he is going to be looking at the issue of young people who are not in employment or training. We don't know exactly what he's going to propose on that. We know that there's Alan Milburn's review, which is going to conclude. One of the things that has been suggested there that he would try to get more young people into further education, and that he would give more mental health support as well for people who might need to work flexibly and try to overcome this big increase in levels of mental health issues among young people. But again, that depends on having that support in place and having it accessible to people, which again at the moment is quite a difficult thing to do.
1: Steering it into shallower waters, Terry, how do you think he's doing with his online media presence and social media presence?
0: It seems to be, you know, it seems to be quite effective. I mean, I've certainly seen the video about, was it crisps in pubs? Him and John Healy talking about pubs. So it's got reach, and, you know, talking to younger people as well. I think, you know, people are starting to notice some of this. But I think, you know, he has done, you know, so far a couple of big interviews.
1: Yeah.
0: I think he is going to have to not only reach over the heads of journalists like us to talk to people directly, but actually answer a lot of these more difficult questions. You know, what are your plans going to be, and how are you going to do them?
1: I noticed something dropped into in my Instagram feed today. It was a feed. I don't know if you saw this one. It was a kind of mashup of Andy Burnham showing us around number 10 of the North with David Brent talking about different, yeah, and it was pretty savage, but to his credit, I mean, it's a fine line to be kind of daddy cool with your online presence and to be of a certain vintage to be online and getting it wrong. I personally, I think he's getting it right so far. I don't know, what do you think of all the pints of lager and the DJ sets that have been dredged up from the past?
2: Well, the thing is, Ryan, it's just not aimed at us. So,
1: no.
2: You know, we are going to have, I think, quite a po-faced response to exactly the type of reel, to use the language of the kids.
1: We're in here. That's great.
2: Yes.
1: Kudos.
2: that he needs to send out there. And, I mean, we said of the last election, it was the first election to be fought on social media. We will never go back to a time when, you know, there are only a certain number of political journalists who do interviews with very important political figures, and we all wait for the entrails to be spread around after that. So, yeah. You know, the direction of travel is towards that. I think he might be a politician capable of doing both, but you and I will probably always remain a bit po-faced about some of the stuff that he does on the TikTok, and the TikTok generation will be completely unimpressed by some of the stuff that he does here.
1: Or it can be get to it. There's a certain point it could reach where they go, this is quite kind of like it. It becomes kind of cute in a nice way. We can't read their minds. We don't belong to their generation. But sometimes they like things that we might look askance at. That's the difference.
2: Yeah, I don't mind being entertained by Andy Burnham on TikTok. And I'd say just absolutely keep it coming. And the way that people can then turn it into their own content, well, I mean, welcome to the new world.
1: Is Terry still with us?
2: Yes.
1: I'd love to ask.
0: I am, yeah.
1: Sorry, Terry. Terry, I just noticed towards the end of Keir Starmer's, or maybe it was during the whole thing, but the proliferation of influencer journalists being allowed into press conferences and ask questions. You see it in the White House press room as well. Is this something that's becoming more common, and how's it working out in the ye olde Polcor group?
0: Well, I think every prime minister goes through what I call a kind of the pets and shoes phase, which is the beginning phase. It's like, you know, Andy Burnham was asked today, have you got a, you know, we know he's got a dog. Is his dog going to come to Downing Street? No, it's not, because it might bite the cat. You know, what kind of shoes do you wear? What kind of T-shirts are you wearing? We get through that. And after that, everyone sort of starts to get a bit tired of that. Yes, we know about the dog and what it gets up to or whatever, or where the dog lives. And then we start getting past that, partly because people do want to know a bit more about what makes a new Prime Minister tick.

0: what are they like, you know, do they like pets, things like that. And then you have to get past the you know, that sort of hurdle.
1: Yeah.
0: Downing Street's at the moment try to say we want.
1: All right. All right, Terry, thanks. A line's dropping out a little bit, but we got what we needed to.
0: There has been a phase for a while.
1: Okay, thank you so much for that. Terry Stiazny joining us there, political correspondent. That's great. The pets and shoes phase, that was a great expression from Terry. And once we've had our fun, then it's down to welfare payments, brass tax, council taxes and so forth.
2: Well, it is, but the top rails are always going to be about Larry, aren't they? And he's not going to stay in his phase.
1: No, I'm afraid pets and shoes will always win out.
2: Yep, he always comes back. Right. It's 3:15. Now, in Germany, the radical right is on the rise. The alternative for Germany, the AfD, has gone from the fringes to the second largest party in federal government. Its electoral successes are expected to continue during state elections this autumn. So how did the AfD become so popular in a country that has worked so hard to distance itself from its fascist history? And can it be stopped? Today's episode of the Story podcast looks at that in depth. The Times and Sunday Times Berlin correspondent Oliver Moody has been talking to Manveen Rana.
3: I think there's one absolutely central polling statistic to bear in mind here. And that is that the broadcasters RTL and NTV will routinely ask voters which party they trust to make the best fist of solving Germany's problems. And for about 4 or 5 years now, consistently over 50% of the respondents will say none of them. And that includes the AfD. And that means basically that more than half of the electorate does not believe there is any form of conventional politics that can make things meaningfully better. So you have this incredible depth of democratic nihilism. And a lot of voters who reason that if that is the case, they might as well take a punt on an option that seems radical or even just seems fun. You could think of it as a kind of YOLO vote. It's also true now that Friedrich Merz, the chancellor, and his coalition between the conservatives and the social democrats are fantastically unpopular. And it's also true that by now, a lot of voters who might initially have turned to the AfD out of protest now like the party's policies in their own right.
4: What is it that's caused that sense of frustration with democratic powers, with what a government is able to do? Because, you know, when we look at Germany, for years it was not only doing better than most of Europe in terms of economic growth, but it had very stable seeming government.
3: I think there are two answers to that question. And the first is the kind of fundamental state of the economy, which has in some ways structural problems that are very similar to the UK's, with an aging society, a shrinking workforce, funding the retirements of ever more pensioners, very minimal productivity growth, an expensive welfare state. The macroeconomic performance has been worse. There's basically been zero growth in real terms since 2020. If you adjust for inflation, Germany's GDP is only 0.3% bigger now than it was in 2019, which is the worst record in the G7. And it also feels a lot worse than it is, because if you zoom in a little, the services sector is doing fine, but pretty much all of the pain is being borne by industry. And that really cuts right to the quick of Germany's image of itself as a land of world dominating innovative manufacturers. On the political side, there has been very little specificity and hope and optimism about what Germany is transitioning to.
2: That was Oliver Moody, Berlin correspondent for The Times and Sunday Times. You can hear more on The Story podcast. One story told in depth every day. It is available for free wherever you listen to your podcasts. Coming up, what is behind the soaring number of children missing out on education? 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
2: It's 20 minutes past three. Fee Glover and Ryan Tubridy with you until 4 o'clock this afternoon. Now, the number of children who miss half of their schooling has tripled in the last decade to more than 176,000. The number of children living in temporary accommodation has risen by a third. The number of kids living in unregistered children's homes has increased by the same level. All of this according to a new report from the Centre for Young Lives. Haroon Chowdhury is the centre's chief executive. He spoke to Times Radio Breakfast.
13: We have an education system that is, I think we would all agree, under pressure, potentially in some cases struggling to meet the needs of children. Schools are under a lot of pressure, both financially, but also because of an accountability system, pressure around league tables to manage and increase attainment levels. You have a range of pressures here. The bottom line is children have additional needs. They're coming to school with additional needs. We have a lot of children who are at starting school who aren't ready for school. So it starts quite early on. We then have emotional needs, behavioral needs, learning needs that may not always be able to be met by the school. That then leads to an increase in children who feel unable to attend school. And so we have this very high rates of educational disengagement.
2: Haroon Chowdhury of the Centre for Young Lives, and he was talking to Rosie Wright. You can hear Rosie on Times Radio Breakfast from 6 to 10 a.m. every day of this week. Lucy Churchill is the head of partnerships for the youth charity Ditch the Label. Lucy, a very good afternoon from us. Just tell us a little bit about what your charity does so we get the right perspective for the interview.
14: Hi, thanks for having me on. So, Ditch the Label is a youth charity in the UK. We support young people from 12 to 25 with all the things that may be affecting them most today, whether that's mental health, identity issues, online safety, or bullying. And we address these issues across three main areas. So firstly, we deliver research to fully understand young people's experiences and the issues that they're facing today. We also deliver in-school education programs to support young people to look after themselves and their peers. And we also deliver direct support to young people who need it most through our counselling and mentoring programs. And through all of this, we work with young people directly to shape the work that we deliver and the programs that we offer so that we know that it's really rooted in young people's true experiences.
2: Right. So the 176,000 children who miss half of their schooling, how do you get to them? How do you make sure that they can get back into school? Or if they can't, what do we do?
14: Well, I think the real issue that the report is highlighting and what we're seeing is that these issues are being identified and addressed far too late. And we're seeing that in the shift from early intervention provision and support now into more like crisis responses and later interventions. So we're often catching these issues once they've already developed and young people are already in crisis. Addressing these issues costs more money. It's happening later. There's worse outcomes and we've actually got less money to then fix them. So I think what I would say is the issue is we need to catch these problems in young people earlier.
2: How do you do that?
14: Well, we deliver a counselling programme so that young people who really need support can access it. But that, unfortunately, is oversubscribed, just like CAMHS, as we see in the report. Over 1 million young people have an active CAMHS referral, and around 60,000 were waiting over 2 years for the support that they need. So the issue is that statutory services can't keep up, and honestly, until we're fully resourced, neither can we.
2: 2 million children in the UK, Lucy, are living in deep material poverty. Another statistic from this report, unable to afford key essentials. So, I mean, is it fair and right to imagine that the children who are not able to get to school, the 176,000, are automatically also part of the 2 million children living in poverty? Are the two always going hand in hand?
14: I think we are seeing an increasing issue of intersecting challenges. So young people who are growing up in poverty are far more likely to experience mental health issues. So yes, these cross-cutting issues are compounding with each other and making young people's outcomes worse. And it's making it harder for us to reach them before the issues end up in crisis. Right.
2: And when we say things like unable to afford key essentials, I mean, put that into normal everyday English for us. What does this mean to kids?
14: Well, I think so many young people are growing up not being able to afford clothes to wear that fit them properly, that are clean. They're not able to afford things like toothpaste, which is obviously going to have a knock-on effect on their future prospects and indeed their mental health.
2: Mm. So you talked a bit about what could be done to help. The report recommends creating a cabinet-level children's and family unit to drive action. Tell us a bit about the cracks that you believe exist at the moment that a body like that might solve.
14: Well, again, I think it goes back to the early intervention support. If we can get to children early, as soon as these issues arise, or maybe even before they arise, we can ensure that they're properly supported as they grow up and they don't end up in mental health crisis.
2: So if a child does come to you, you manage to identify that they are a young person in need. Tell us a bit more about the path that they might then go down with you that would make their life easier and better.
14: So we sort of work to a three-pronged approach with young people. We work across the pillars support, embolden, and thrive. So we start off with supporting a young person with their mental health when something's gone wrong. So that could be in the form of mentoring or counselling. And we help them rebuild that confidence to take them to a place that they can then move into embolden, where we equip them with the skills that they need for the future. So whether that's work experience, public speaking, media training, all of those sorts of opportunities, so they can then move into the final pillar, which is thrive. Mm.
2: And how confident are you that you are capable of turning a life around? You know, if all a child has ever known is a very difficult home life, no food in the cupboard, probably no decent sheets on the bed, those kind of things that I bet most people listening, you know, we take it for granted that's in a child's life. Just tell us about what you know that does to a child further down the line.
14: Well, I think what that child in that scenario is experiencing is also a huge barrier to experiences and opportunities that they need to develop and grow and then live happy lives as adults. So if we can give them access to the support they need with their mental health and the opportunities that they need that they're, you know, more privileged peers are getting and they are not, we can help them move into a place where they can stay in education, stay in work and live successful lives as into adulthood.
2: So you've got Andy Burnham in front of you, let's say for between 3 and 5 minutes. This is a Prime Minister who said he really wants to listen and he really wants to do something about social care. That is for young people as well as for adults. What do you say to him?
14: I would go back to my previous point and really urge him to put the investment back into early intervention provision. So I'm not an expert in social care, but what I am seeing in this report is that there aren't enough safe places for young people to go, and they're ending up in places that aren't right for them and are costing the taxpayer more money. So once they're in this residential care, we're often already in crisis response mode, so it's harder to bring that young person back into a good place. If we invest in the provision early on and we catch it as soon as it arises or before, it's going to cost less money and those young people are going to have much better chances at living successful and fulfilling lives.
2: Lucy, thank you for talking to us this afternoon. Lucy Churchill is the head of partnerships for the Youth
4: charity Ditch the Label.
1: Yeah, it's impressive, isn't it? Funny enough, I was talking to an Irish politician recently, a local councillor who works in the inner city, and she said, will you come out to meet some young people in the inner city, which I'm doing tomorrow? And I said, of course. And I said, why? She said, they just want to know, can they get close to somebody who's done something and to say that you don't have to be the fella from the telly or the radio, you can actually meet them. What the possibility of it? And it's confidence. And these are people who are told constantly, you'll go nowhere, you've got nothing, you know, you'll be just like your mother or your auntie or your uncle. And this politician is saying, no, there's better. And people like Lucy, they're evangelical in their need to get it's the lift up, you know, and the hand up rather than the hand out, that sort of thing.
4: I bet you'll be asked better questions by them than you've ever been asked by any group of people.
1: Every time.
4: Yes.
1: I've worked with children a lot. And yes, it can be unnerving, the laser, like the lack of fat on the bone, shall we say, when it comes to the question, is most amusing.
4: It's always brilliant. And there is always a question, I'd say about two or three questions in, which is just an absolute straight, blunt instrument. How much do you earn?
1: Always that. Or it might be something closer to home, you know, in the family situation. And the teachers will look directly at you. You know, the kids might realize the significance, but the teachers are delighted with it. All right, we'll keep going because coming up, we're going to open the doors, I'm glad to say, Fee, of our literary salon.
4: Oof.
1: Yeah, we've got some great books. But first, we're going to get the latest news with Daisy Steele.
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16: Good afternoon. The impact on victims' families of 67 offences at a funeral home in Hull is being heard in court as its director faces a five-day sentencing hearing. Details are being described, including that some relatives were given the wrong ashes instead of their loved ones. Robert Bush has apologised for his actions. The French government described wildfires, which have forced the evacuation of hundreds of thousands of people, as a never-before-seen situation. One official says the extent of burned land would be catastrophic by the end of the summer. Dr. Theodore Keeping is a wildfire scientist at Imperial College London. He explains why we're seeing more wildfires these days.
17: The rapid onset of drought means that we're in these really dry conditions now. We've got this extremely flammable landscape across Western Europe, and these fires are spreading much, much faster, where the updraft kind of forms its own weather and that wind propels the fire onwards.
16: A man and a woman have died after being pulled from the sea at a beach in Cornwall. We'll likely hear more of the dangers of cold water when an amber heat health alert kicks in for parts of England tomorrow. Three women have been stabbed in Paris after a man allegedly attacked them with two kitchen knives near the city's main court building. Two of the victims are in a critical condition. The suspect was restrained by an off-duty police officer before being arrested. And wildlife presenter and comedian Bill Oddies died aged 85. His style's been widely credited for bringing new audiences to birdwatching. And for a news bulletin when you want it, search for the Times Radio News Briefing on any podcast platform.
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1: Right, it's a little after 3:30 and it's time to get highbrow as you draw back the curtains to our literary salon with Alex Clark, who's the literary journalist and host of the TLS podcast. Alex, thanks for being with us today.
20: My pleasure. Very nice to see you both.
1: Thank you. And we're going to kick off with Erin Kelly, a twist-filled gothic thriller set in a Catholic boarding school right up my street. This is Night Stairs. Tell us all about it.
20: Well, me too. The thing is, once you say there's an ancient curse at a Catholic boarding school and it's set in two different time zones, the then, when disaster struck the school and the now, when the ghosts of that disaster are still unruly and present, then you know you're going to be in for great fun.
1: Yeah, so Erin Kelly, I would have met quite recently at Capital Crime, which is, I'm sure you know, that it's a festival not far from here. It's great, great fun. All the crime writing, the writers and enthusiasts gathered together. It's a real readers festival. And she was here also with at an event here at HarperCollins. So she knows her stuff. Has she scored a win here?
20: Yeah, she really has. She's really good at picking topics. So she book she wrote before The Skeleton Key was about, do you remember that game years and years ago? The book that where you had to search for something, the Treasure Quest book.
1: Yeah, yeah.
20: Masquerade
4: by Kit Williams.
1: Well done. Exactly. See, great. She's there for the win.
20: Exactly. And you know how that's kind of, it describes a particular moment in kind of publishing cultural, social history in a way. And this does a similar thing for that boarding school mania. This is about when some girls start to faint and get vertigo and the others follow. It's a thing that they call, in the context of this book, the spins, which afflicts girls in turn at a boarding school called St. Cordula's, which is on the very cusp of change, the change being that they're going to let boys in.
1: Holy smoke. I mean, I'm thinking of The Crucible there. It was something similar. They all started fainting and they all became witches. And I mean, it's hysteria, isn't that, the idea of it?
20: Well, yeah, it has much, much more, what shall we say, progressive name now.
1: Oh, I was going very old school there.
20: Very old school. But it, the point is that it's a sort of mass event.
1: That's
20: exactly
1: the one.
20: As
1: yes,
20: you say.
1: Much better,
20: and
1: yeah.
20: It's a kind of mass psychogenic event, and it's sort of, you communicate distress. And the idea is that it comes out in these bodily crises when people can't say what they really want to say.
1: I see. Okay, that's called Night Stairs by Erin.
20: I loved it.
1: Kelly.
20: I loved it.
1: Great review there. Okay, delighted with that. Let's go to a place closer to my heart, which would be Donal Ryan, one of my absolute favourite living Irish writers. His book is called When Are the Kings? I have it in my TBR list, a proof copy of it. Tell us all about this. What can we expect?
20: Exactly so. And I should say, this is about to come out. It'll be out in about 10 days' time, but I thought, you know, we'll preview it.
1: Come on.
20: And I can't lie, Ryan, when I heard that you were going to be on the show, I thought, I think that you'll like this.
1: Yeah.
20: It's just,
1: right.
20: He's sort of just the other side of Tipperary from where
1: that's
20: I'm sitting right now. So he is, you know, really makes that little bit of the kind of Tipperary Limerick sort of border, the sort of Midlands to southwest of Ireland, I suppose you would say, for those outside of Ireland. He makes it absolutely, in some ways, kind of like William Faulkner in a way. He creates this kind of landscape of his own so that anyone can go there. You don't need to know the topography and the geography and the towns, but he does create a sort of kingdom of his own. This is actually set not there, it's set further up, but I mean, the title might give you a sense. It's a quote from Yeats, Where Are the Kings? So it's a kind of Mayo story this time. It's a bit further up north, but it's about a small boy and his growing up and what happens to him after a terrible family crisis, tragedy. He loses his mother, and we understand what happens after that through the kind of recollections of childhood and the piecing together of all the bits of information we get via his kind of family shenanigans.
1: Okay. Yeah, the mere mention of Mayo, anyone with an Irish cell in their body will know how excited the people of Mayo are after they won a big match yesterday, which they haven't done
20: the curse of Mayo was overturned.
1: This team won the All-Ireland Championship in Gaelic football,
20: yes,
1: 75 years ago, and then they celebrated so hard as they passed a traveller's wedding that the traveller said, you're being very disrespectful, you will never win this again until every single member of that team dies. And the last member of the team died last April, and they won it yesterday. I mean, honestly, you couldn't write that up. Donal Ryan,
20: I mean,
1: you couldn't write that. Anyway, he's wonderful. Fee, I'm going to suggest to you to read Donal's book, The Spinning Heart, and let that be your introduction to his writing. I think you'll love it. It's short, but distinctly Irish.
4: Lovely.
20: Yes.
4: I love your recommendations.
1: Oh, thanks.
4: So I'm taking that. Can I just pop one in of my own? And I'm sorry that I'm one behind you here, but I just wanted to get
1: Please
4: the title
1: do.
4: Of the book right. Because Siri Hutzfeld, do you know?
1: Yes.
4: Yes, yeah. Yes, yes, yes. So
2: she wrote a fantastic book, which is part memoir, but it's also a historical investigation into exactly that thing of why women throughout history have had a kind of contagion about certain neuroses.
0: Yes.
2: Mm-hmm. So in Paris, I think in the early 20th century, there was a case of the meowing women, wasn't there?
1: Oh,
2: where
1: I
2: they
1: see.
2: All started meowing, behaving like cats. A very, very odd thing. But it's the most brilliant book because she also investigates her own history with nerves.
1: Yeah.
2: So if you like that thing,
1: yes.
2: As in the Catholic boarding school, why something happens to one person, and it's a disturbing thing.
1: And the spread of it, yeah. And the
2: so
1: contagion.
2: So why yes, would you want to copy
20: exactly.
2: it? It is the most brilliant, brilliant yeah. story.
1: It's intriguing.
2: Of these kind of things throughout history. Some of them are really mind-boggling, but they are true.
1: Yeah.
2: So I just
1: no, I love that. Yeah, we'll definitely go for that.
20: It is called The Shaking Woman.
1: The Shaking Woman.
20: The Shaking Woman, or A History of My Nerves. And while we're on the subject, very, very briefly, of yeah. Siri Husbed, she has a most extraordinary memoir out, Ghost Stories. She was married for a long time to the
1: novelist Paul Auster,
20: yeah. and it is a memoir of grief. And additionally, if you are thinking, gosh, I don't have to get a brand new novel for my summer reading, gosh, some of her books are completely brilliant. And The Blazing World, I think I'd say, was my favourite.
1: Amazing. I was telling Afie about a book that I finished this morning. It's not out. It's coming out next month, so it's nearly there. Mm. But it's called Captain's Dinner by Adam Cohen, about a famous court case that happened as a result of cannibalism on a shipwreck. But I'm recommending that highly. We're after the lunch hour now, so there's no excuses. You can take this. Those with a strong stomach.
2: So, you know, Alex, Ryan was telling me about this
1: yeah,
2: story.
1: And you were and going green, weren't you?
2: I was just kind of recoiling further and further away. It sounds absolutely horrible, but you vouch for it and you love your books and you know a good writer. So
20: do you think that the world kind of divides?
1: Here we go.
20: Or rather, we divide ourselves into the people who think they would eat other people and the people who think they would be eaten.
1: This is such an interesting question. This book throws it all up. The law of the sea, which allowed a little bit of that. And this law challenged it because the Victorian reformism was happening and it was alive and well. And the people running the law courts said, you can't be doing this. It's got to stop somewhere. And this is the point in history. It's got to stop. So this is now still a case that's cited in law courts right. around the world.
2: And does anybody say tastes a bit like chicken?
1: No, it's pork, actually. I don't say that from personal experience.
20: I don't think, Ryan, though, you can have a little bit of cannibalism. I think you either have it or you don't.
1: You can't be a little bit pregnant, no?
20: Yes. Exactly. I think it's along those lines. I fear I would be eaten rather too quickly.
1: Well,
20: anyway.
1: Anyway, you've got another recommendation for...
20: I do.
1: Yeah, okay, go ahead. Colson Whitehead.
20: I do.
1: It's
20: Colson Whitehead's Cool Machine. And look, this is the last in his trilogy. Again, I will say you do not have to have read the first two parts of it at all, but it started with Harlem Shuffle, continued with Crook Manifesto, and it's set in New York, in Harlem, mainly in the previous parts of the 60s and 70s. Now we're up to the 80s and we're in the hands of Ray Carney, who's a furniture salesman, has a furniture store doing pretty well in Harlem, but he's also, of course he is, a top class fencer of stolen goods.
2: As you do.
1: Okay.
20: So exactly. So we get a lot of heists is what I'm saying. But we also get a kind of picture of New York changing rapidly, also not rapidly in terms of inequality and social injustice. But it's kind of that brilliant, brilliant thing of being a really, really propulsive read, while at the same time you think, God, that's an interesting picture of a really interesting time.
1: Of the three books you've recommended, Alex, which one? No, I'm not asking for your favourite. I am asking you this question. Which one were you looking forward to going to bed early to read of all the three? Because that's for me, that the bed test is such important for a book. Where you say, I'm turning everything off. I want to get back to my book. Which of these three?
20: Well, you know what? I was listening to The Night Stairs and it's quite long. I was listening to it in an audio version and I could not wait. And what I was doing was not going to sleep. I was weeding the garden.
1: Oh.
20: And I would say, okay, we're going to tackle that bit now and we're going to have another chapter. So I suppose that in a roundabout way answers your question.
1: So reading and weeding is a whole new hobby.
20: Reading and weeding, that's brilliant. That is a podcast in the making.
1: How are you on audiobooks, Fia? I've never asked you that.
2: I don't like an audiobook.
1: I don't have the brain for it either. Why not?
2: I like to be able to see a book. I like to be able to feel a book. And with an audiobook, I really very quickly lose the narrative. I can't hold it in my
1: head.
2: I'm
1: the same. Yeah. Alex? Obviously not an issue for you.
20: No. I think it's something to do with being in the countryside. You're either weeding or driving long distances. But I do not see it as an either or. I mean, like physical books are very much present, as you can imagine.
1: And what has your book of the year been so far? Just while I have you can give us one or two names, but what's really jumped out at you for 2026?
20: My God, that is a surefire way to make your mind go completely
1: blank. We can say London
20: blank.
1: Falling, can't we, Fee?
20: We'll all say London Falling. Great now, book. I did listen to that, and that was a brilliant, brilliant listen, because it doesn't kind of matter in a way if you lose tiny details of the narrative. Yeah. It's the onward thrust.
1: It's a great book. I also, go ahead.
2: Well, no, I just wanted to jump back a bit and to test you both on Alex's fantastic, which one are you? Would you be a cannibal or would you be non-cannibal?
1: Eat or be eaten.
2: Yes. So what would you be, Ryan?
1: I would questionably be a non-cannibal. I'm quietly offended, not only by the question, but by the way you're looking at me now, which is to say you're surprised.
2: We're in quite a close space.
1: Sorry, I've had this conversation with a few people over the weekend because I'm slightly obsessed with this book, The Captain's Dinner, which is a brilliant title. No, but and people are looking at me going, and eventually they'd spit it out and say, you'd survive. Who's going to eat you the size of you? Like, there'd be no meat.
2: Well, that is true.
20: That is really rude of people, because from the other way round, I think people would be looking at me and thinking, well, that would be a banquet and
1: No, you see, now we're into a whole different conversation.
20: Seriously. But, so you worry about that thing, that kind of thing. What would people would be sizing you up very, very impertinently.
1: They would.
20: But that's not the way you've got to think of it. You've got to think, I suppose, are you really, do you have that capacity to commit?
2: Yeah. And which are you, Alex?
1: Alex, do you have that capacity to commit?
20: I don't think I do, but I do. But it's curious. I love cooking, so it would be a challenge.
1: What would it be? A challenge.
20: Yeah,
1: stand on the liver. I mean, this is a whole. We talk about devouring books, and now we've just changed into a whole new world.
20: I'm going to finally say I'm going to say The Palm House by Gwendolyn Riley is my book of the year so far.
1: Okay, I have not read that, but I'm going to put it down on my list.
20: Well, do it. Do it.
1: Do it fast.
20: You will thank me.
2: Is your captain's table your one, right?
1: No, it's not. I just fascinated by it. I think London Falling would probably be up there. Okay. That's also nonfiction. There's a book called Good People, which I absolutely loved as a fiction read. And like Alex just said, I'm on the spot here, but I'll come back to you next time with a list of some of the books that I've really, really loved in the fiction world. I've got John Boyne's new one all about Oscar Wilde ready to go. And I've always got one on the go, like yourself. So it's been a great year for books.
2: Oh, so far.
1: Anyway, did we say thank you? Did I say thank you to Alex? Alex, if I didn't, Alex, thanks so much indeed. Alex,
20: you just don't eat me. No. Don't eat me. That's all I'm saying. Very welcome.
1: What a way to end the conversation. Literary journalist and host of the TLS podcast. Thank you so much for your time today.
2: Now, people always get very annoyed if we've been talking about books and they haven't managed to write them down in time. So we discussed Night Stairs by Erin Kelly. That is the gothic thriller set in a Catholic boarding school. The Family Tragedy, Learning How to Be a Man, was Where Are the Kings by Donald Ryan, and finally Cool Machine by Colson Whitehead, about 1980s New York. I think that covered pretty much everything. Yeah. Who is The Captain's Table by?
1: It's by Adam Cohen. He's a journalist and lawyer. Right. From America. Yeah.
2: Okay.
1: It's really super.
2: Brilliant. So we remain Jane and Fee at Times.radio all this week. And the podcast, Jane is away, but Hannah is stepping up and stepping in, and she is brilliant. So it will be off air with Hannah and Fee for the next couple of days. In the remaining quarter of an hour of this programme, we're going to talk about how Scotland's new top rate of tax might have backfired. It is 12 minutes to 4.
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29: I'm so sorry, I butted in there.
2: According to new analysis from the tax lawyer Dan Needle, the Scottish Government's decision to raise the top rate of income tax could have backfired. HMRC figures now appear to suggest that Scotland's increases in the top rate of income tax, culminating in a rise to 48% in April 2024, could have cost Holyrood about £22 million of lost tax in its first year alone. Data suggests that high earners took steps to avoid entering into that high earner bracket. So, could this loss of tax earnings serve as a warning for Andy Burnham? Alice Wright is money reporter with The Times and Sunday Times. Well, tell us a little bit more. I think particularly intriguing are the ways and means that people might have used completely legally to avoid paying a top rate of tax.
30: Of course. So what we're talking about here is avoidance, as you said, perfectly legal, different from evasion, illegal. What we're seeing here is when tax becomes so punitive, people are so motivated to get out of that tax bracket. So they'll do all sorts of things. We're seeing people reduce their hours. We're seeing people refuse promotions. We're seeing perhaps people actually moving across the border from Scotland back to the UK, where that higher rate of tax comes down to 45.
2: Wow, but commuting to the same job.
30: Yes,
2: the other
30: also
2: side.
30: Refusing to take jobs over the border in Scotland if their firm has maybe an office up there and they've been given a promotion and asked to move up there. We're seeing more reticence there. But also things like using salary sacrifice more to bring down their taxable income. So very sensible things like using your pension, using a cycle to work scheme, all sorts of things that are good for the consumer, not so good for the government's coffers.
2: Right. And put into context what £22 million of lost tax is. I mean, it's a huge amount of money, but actually, in terms of mass tax revenue, it's not a huge amount of money, is it?
30: It's not. Obviously, Scotland has a smaller tax base, so it's bigger proportion of their overall intake. So it is important, but what it mostly signifies is that we are reaching this principle called the Laffer curve. So this was named after the economist Arthur Laffer, who his theory suggested that taxes can only reach up to a point, they can only become so high before the behavioural change of the people being taxed actually begins to reduce the amount the government can take in because they are, again, so motivated to not pay these really onerous taxes.
2: Yeah. But it's very interesting, Alice, what you say about the methods and means, because this is people choosing not to earn the money in the first place. It's not people earning the money and then finding schemes or different places to put that money which might be more tax effective they are changing their own behaviour because they don't want a government to get hold of that money. Those are two different mindsets, aren't they?
30: They are two different mindsets, and it's something that we see around different cliff edges that we have in the UK tax system as well. So once you're earning over 100k, you fall into a sort of 62% tax break before you hit again the 45% at 125k, and you lose all sorts of benefits like your childcare allowance. So we see the same kind of behaviours, people refusing promotions, upping pension contributions, trying to earn less, and that's overall bad for the economy and bad for the tax intake because there's just less money going around the system, and we obviously, we all need that for growth.
2: Sure, but you have to have tax bans if you're going to charge different amounts of tax. It's got to be somewhere, hasn't it?
30: It does, and I suppose that's a perennial question, something that will certainly be on Andy Burnham's mind and on his team's mind. But we do have very harsh cliff edges in the UK system, and this is something that experts that we speak to on a weekly basis continue to point out, and we get endless analysis and data showing that people bunch up at the end of these tax brackets. And as I say, that's just not something that is good for aspiration and good for pushing up wages and good for growth.
2: Yeah. I mean, there are other ways and opinions about paying high rate tax. And Gary Lineker was fronting We're Millionaires, We're All Happy to Pay kind of campaign last week. So Andy Burnham's got a lot of different voices to listen to, hasn't he?
30: He has, yes. So I think what you're referring to is the Patriotic Millionaires campaign, who would like to see a 2% wealth tax on any wealth over £10 million. Sounds like a great idea. Again, most tax experts have debunked that this would work. Anyone with £10 million is already quite a mobile person and is very easy for them to take that wealth usually elsewhere. It's very hard to implement. It's very hard to collect. It will probably just push people away. So he can certainly listen to the Gary Linekers of the world, but I think the Dan Needles of the world have something else to say entirely.
2: Yes, I think Dan's memo may hit the desk with slightly more of a thud. Do we compare very unfavourably to other countries when it comes to very, very high earners paying tax? Are we a bad place to come as a high earner?
30: We have such a complex tax regime that it would be hard to say, because, you know, we have income tax, property taxes, etc., etc. What I will say is that places like the US, their highest rate tax band is lower than our current rate tax band. I think it's 39, 40%, and it starts at earnings over $400,000, which is just incomparable to the 125,000 band that we have today. And it's not just part of this, but it is largely part to the fact that we're in a 10-year freeze for income tax bans. So this started in 2021. At the moment, they're going to stay where they are until 2031. Obviously, we've had years of high, if not double-digit inflation. And that's meant that as wages have gone up and the price of everything has gone up, our income bands have stayed the same, so many, many more of us are being pushed into just paying higher rates of tax.
2: But that has benefited the Treasury enormously, hasn't it? Because it just means that without actually announcing an increase in income tax, you are taking much more money away from working people. That is a fascinating statistic about the $400,000. Because it just changes the notion of rich, really, doesn't it?
30: It does. And I should note that I'm talking about federal taxes, and the US system obviously is governed by state taxes as well, and they vary across the country. But yes, the income tax bands are much higher elsewhere.
2: Okay. If you were Andy Burnham, which bar would you raise or lower? I mean, there is a lot of talk, and he has made a point of saying when he knocked on doors, the initial personal allowance for taxation was something that people wanted to talk to him about, and he was very happy to listen to.
30: Absolutely. We do know that that is on his mind, and that would affect all taxpayers, unless he decided to introduce, you know, that it wouldn't affect anyone earning over X amount, that they had their personal allowance withdrawn or something like that. but we all get that £12,570 of tax-free money that we can earn each year. If that were to be raised, that would affect all of us. It would get more money into our accounts every month. However, someone is going to have to pay for that. And as we know, the state of the public finances is not geared up at the moment for freebies. So it's tough choices ahead.
3: Right. Do you get a very full mailbag and email inbox when you talk about higher rate tax?
30: Absolutely, we do. Anyone who is earning over £50,570 is paying that higher rate tax of 40%. It's really quite punitive for a wage that doesn't go particularly far anymore. And then what we get a lot of complaints about is what I alluded to earlier, which is when you're earning over £100,000 and because you start to have your personal allowance withdrawn and other benefits, you slip into paying 62% rate of income tax. And economists and tax experts have been pointing to this cliff edge for a while, and it's certainly something that we get endless comments, emails and letters about every week.
3: Yeah, more tax than you're taking home. Ouch. Alice, it's always a pleasure to see you. Thank you very much indeed. That's Alice Wright, money reporter for The Times and Sunday Times.
1: Well, there we are, Fee. That's it from us today. You'll be back tomorrow, of course, from 2, and you can listen to the podcast, the wonderful podcast, Off Air, available wherever you get your podcast from. Our producer today, Felix Forbes, our technical operator, James Kay, Carol Walker with Drive up next. But Fee, thank you. It's been a pleasure.
3: My pleasure. Riding roughshod
1: with you today.
3: Absolutely,
1: thank you.
3: My pleasure. Thank you very much indeed
1: we'll
3: for saving our bacon on a Monday.
1: My pleasure. See you soon.

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1: It's 4 o'clock. I'm Carol Walker, in for John Pienaar on Times Radio Drive. The headlines: a disgraced funeral director is facing jail after the discovery of unburied bodies and ashes at a funeral parlour in Hull. And Emmanuel Macron, the French president, has held a crisis cabinet meeting as wildfires threaten the city of Bordeaux. Coming up, as Europe battles to contain those wildfires spreading across the continent, I'll speak to our correspondents in France and Spain. And Labour MP on the Work and Pensions Committee, Patrick Hurley, joins me to discuss why so many teenagers claim sickness benefits.
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1: All that and more after the latest headlines from Daisy Steele.
3: Thanks, Carol. A court's heard how a former funeral director from Hull betrayed families on an almost industrial scale. 48-year-old Robert Bush is being sentenced after admitting 67 offences, including preventing 30 burials. Jasmine Beverley's baby was born prematurely in May 2022. 2 years after the funeral, the family found out they were given the wrong ashes. Her baby son's body was still at the undertaker's.
4: I trusted him with the most important person in my life, one of my children, and he let me down. It's evil. That's all I could say. It's evil.
3: Fire clouds are said to be spreading over Bordeaux as a giant wildfire closes in on the city. The French interior ministers described the blaze as having its own life. 42,000 hectares have been burned in the region. Around 400,000 people have been forced out of their homes by wildfires in France and central Spain. Maria Canete owns a campsite near Madrid. Her land's been destroyed.
5: I feel awful coming back here. I feel powerless. No one has told us anything. No one is helping us. We don't know anything about what's going on. It was really hard to set up this business. It has taken us 11 years to get here.
3: Here, three people have died after getting into difficulty in the sea yesterday. A man and a woman drowned in Newquay in Cornwall last night. One man also died after two men were pulled from the water in West Wittering in Sussex. We will likely hear more of the dangers of cold water when an amber heat health alert kicks in for parts of England tomorrow. A man's been arrested in Paris after three women were attacked with kitchen knives in the city. Authorities say two of the victims are seriously injured. Oil prices have fallen sharply after the US and Iran pause attacks for a second night, raising hopes of a diplomatic breakthrough. Brent crude dropped by more than 9% at one stage after topping $100 a barrel last week. It could ease pressure on fuel prices and inflation ahead of the Bank of England interest rate decision on Thursday. Comedian and wildlife presenter Bill Oddie has died at the age of 85. His style, including on Springwatch, has been widely credited for bringing new audiences to birdwatching. TV producer Stephen Moss worked closely with Bill.
6: As Nick Baker, his fellow presenter, once said, Bill broke every rule in the presenter's handbook. And if you watch programmes now like Gone Fishing, and indeed Sam West and Aid Edmondson going birding, they do exactly what Bill did. That's what you get with a genius.
3: Charities are honouring his tireless commitment to wildlife. He rose to fame in the 70s on TV show The Goodies. And a letter written by a second-class passenger on the Titanic has sold for £60,000 at auction. Henry Price Hodges, who boarded at Southampton, describes to a friend the fine weather and the good atmosphere on board. And for a news bulletin when you want it, search for the Times Radio News Briefing on any podcast platform.
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1: A very good afternoon to you and welcome to the programme. Carol Walker here, in for John Pienaar on Times Radio Drive. President Macron has held a crisis cabinet meeting and is heading to southwest France as wildfires spread close to the city of Bordeaux and more than 325,000 people have been forced to flee from their homes. There are warnings of rare fire, thunderstorms and more intense heat in the coming days. Spain's Prime Minister Pedro Sanchez is also visiting parts of his country devastated by wildfires, which he has described as the most painful expression of a climate emergency. Well, in a moment, we'll bring you the very latest from both France and Spain. And Edward Greisbeert, Associate Professor of Atmospheric Physics at Imperial College in London, will tell us about the threat of pyrocumulonimbus, fire thunderstorms adding to the dangers. Andy Burnham is meeting President Zelensky and pledging Britain's unwavering support for Ukraine. General Sir Richard Sheriff, former NATO Deputy Supreme Allied Commander for Europe, will join us after five. And how will the new Prime Minister tackle two of the big issues facing the country, welfare reform and social care? We'll speak to the Labour MP Patrick Hurley, who's on the Work and Pensions Committee, and the Liberal Democrat MP Leila Moran, who chairs the Health and Social Care Committee. Also on the programme tonight, we'll find out what Americans make of President Trump's latest round of sweeping tariffs, and we'll hear how the FIFA president, Gianni Infantino, is taking on his critics. After six tonight on Carol and Friends, I'm looking forward to welcoming two brilliant colleagues, Times Radio presenter Adam Bolton and our political editor, Anna Mikhailova. Do stay with us for all of that. First tonight, hundreds of thousands of people have been displaced in both France and Spain as wildfires continue to rage. President Emmanuel Macron of France hosted a crisis meeting earlier to discuss how to respond. Let's speak first of all to David Chazan, Times reporter in Bordeaux. Good afternoon to you, David.
7: Good afternoon, Carol.
1: I know that those fires have been creeping ever closer to Bordeaux. What is the situation there?
7: Well, the situation today is a little bit better than it was yesterday because there was rain overnight and the wind dropped a little bit. And I've just been out watching firefighters trying to combat one of the blazes in a village outside Bordeaux. And the fire chief there said that while things are a bit better today and the situation is stable in the sense that the fires have not got any closer to Bordeaux than they were yesterday, he described it as a false calm. Why? Because tomorrow we're expecting the heat wave to return. Temperatures could climb as high as 40 degrees Celsius. The vegetation is likely to dry out and fires that have subsided could just sort of rekindle almost spontaneously because of the heat.
1: And so we've seen some of those really vivid pictures, haven't we, of wildfires engulfing not just the forests but buildings as well. And when you get up close to us, just tell us a bit more about what it's like, David.
7: Well, huge flames, you know, there's a lot of pine trees in the forests in this area. And when they go up, they ignite very, very quickly. They look almost like matchsticks just catching fire because they're tall, thin trees. And the system for fighting them is both on the ground and from the air. So today we saw fire trucks spraying the flames with water on the ground. A helicopter circled overhead to pinpoint the exact locations for water bombing planes to come in and drop water on them. They then sounded sirens so that people cleared the area on the ground, and then the planes came in. But all around Bordeaux, I've been driving through abandoned villages where all the houses are shuttered because people have been ordered to evacuate, and in

0: they've been sent, what arrangements there are, and when they might be able to return?
1: Well, thousands of them went to reception centres that have been set up both in Bordeaux and across the area. And so these are just basically huge hangar-like buildings or gymnasiums that have been requisitioned. Rows of camp beds have been set up with sleeping bags. Volunteers are bringing food. Supermarkets have donated food. Children are being looked after by volunteers. And there's even pet food because some families have come with their pets. But many of the people who've had to abandon their homes temporarily have relatives in other parts of southwestern France. They have gone on there, and a lot of the holiday makers have just decided to cut their holiday short and head for home. So a lot of the Britons who were caught up in this have already started heading back to the UK.
0: David Chazan, Times reporter, thanks so much for joining us from Bordeaux. Well, let's speak to Simon Hunter. He's a Times reporter in Madrid. Simon, good afternoon to you.
2: Hi, Cara. How are you?
0: Well, I'm fine and good to have you with us. Tell us what the latest situation is, because many of those fires are actually in the areas fairly close to Madrid.
2: That's right, yeah. I mean, I have to say, yesterday I was starting to feel a little bit hopeful that we were going to get some respite and maybe that the worst was over. But looking at the reports from the authorities today, it's actually, I'm starting to look a bit more serious again. Just to kind of give you an idea, when we're talking about the fires in Madrid, we're talking about the fires in the wider Madrid region. So I'm right in the center of Madrid. The nearest fires that have been burning to the city are about 50 kilometers west of where I am now. So at no point has there been any question that the fires were actually going to encroach on the city. But having said that, we are looking at the worst fire in the Madrid region ever on record. And this is now the worst fire, the wildfire that Spain has seen in a very, very long time. What has happened is that this massive blaze in Madrid has now joined with another fire in the neighbouring Avila province. That's what the authorities have been worrying about pretty much since Friday when these two blazes really, really took hold. So what the authorities are trying to do is to try and contain them and stop any spread.
0: And the Prime Minister, Pedro Sanchez, he's blamed it very clearly on the climate emergency, on global warming. He's also, though, declared a national emergency. What specifically does that mean?
2: So the national emergency refers to the fact that the central government has taken control of firefighting and coordination in three of Spain's regions. Spain has 17 regions. They have lots of devolved power, including healthcare and education. And one of those devolved powers is fire prevention, so i.e. making sure that all the dry scrub is cleared from the hillsides to try and prevent fires in the summer, and also firefighting. Now, what happened on Friday was that very quickly the Madrid regional government requested that the central government step in, declare a national emergency in the Madrid region so that it could take control of the situation. It did that in the Madrid region, then in the Castile and León region, which is where Avila is, and then on Saturday, I think it was, it also did that in the southern Castile-La Mancha region because the fire had spread to Toledo. So that's what that national emergency situation means, and this is the first time that that's been actually put in place for a fire. Pedro Sanchez, he has been saying that we need a cross-party pact. He's governing in a minority, so he's calling for a cross-party pact for more to be done to combat climate change, which, as he says, will have a knock-on effect on preventing these fires. I have to say, he has been very present in this crisis. He's been on the scene, first of all, in Avila and in the Madrid region over the weekend, and today he has travelled to Valencia region because yesterday we saw another fire break out hundreds of kilometers, 300, 400 kilometers from here in the Castellón province in Valencia. So that's why the total number of people who have been either evacuated from their homes or told to shelter in place has ballooned from Saturday to Sunday and now stands at something like 100.

0: 16,000 people across the country.
1: Simon Hunter, Times reporter in Madrid. Thanks so much for joining us.
0: Thank you.
1: Well, now let's welcome to the show Edward Grisbeard, who's Associate Professor of Atmospheric Physics at Imperial College in London. Good afternoon to you, Professor Grisbeard.
2: Good afternoon, Carol. Thanks for having me.
1: Well, thanks for joining us. We've just heard two of our reporters talking about some of the worst wildfires we've ever seen in Europe. Is this becoming the new normal?
2: So we know that ultimately that fire weather is a combination of heat, drought and strong winds that gives us the highest likelihood a fire will start and then spread rapidly. And this is closely linked to trends in heat waves that we've seen. So heat waves in general are becoming hotter, longer and more frequent across Europe, increasing with climate change. And also droughts, where the signal is less clear. But again, across much of Europe, we're expecting to see droughts become more common over time. So while this year might be kind of an outlier, in general, this is part of a longer trend.
1: Now, we're hearing these warnings about pyrocumulonimbus clouds. Tell us about them and why there is so much concern about them.
2: So ultimately, all clouds are formed, or almost all clouds form in a rising plume of air, right? So you've got a bubble of air that moves upwards and the cloud forms in it. If you heat the air near the surface, you can get more of these rising plumes of air. They can become more intense. And eventually, if you've kind of heated the surface enough, you can form a kind of a cloud or indeed a thunderstorm, a much larger cloud. Now, ultimately, as the water in that cloud condenses to form little droplets, that heats the air even further and kind of enhances that updraft even more. So you think about fires, they're drawing air inwards because the air is leaving and flowing up. And so ultimately, if you're enhancing that upward flow of air, you're enhancing the air being drawn into the cloud as well. And so that kind of enhances the winds in the local area and can further the spread of the fire.
1: And can actually lead to, I've seen it described as leading to these fire thunderstorms.
2: Yes, exactly right. So if the cloud gets kind of large enough, the storm gets severe enough, it can start forming lightning as well, which then becomes another issue because the lightning can start fires in kind of other regions as well.
1: And how much concern is there about the fact that these fires, they just simply seem to be raging beyond the control of the authorities in both France and Spain, pretty sophisticated areas. Clearly, they always do have wildfires during the summer. And we've got planes clearly dropping water and so on. But none of this seems to be enough to actually contain the blazes.
2: I have to say, fire management is less by area, but ultimately we do know that these fires are going to be more common going into the future. There are kind of investments in adaptation going forward, so kind of planning for this. The EU, for example, has a large number of firefighting planes on order for dealing with these events in the future. But it is something we're going to have to become used to as we kind of head into this kind of warmer world.
1: And briefly, I mean, here in the UK too, because we're into, well, I'm being told it's the fourth heat wave. It feels like a continuation of one long one to me. But I mean, record temperatures again predicted over the next few days. Is this part of that same system that we're seeing that we here in the UK, just as in Europe, should be perhaps taking greater plans to prepare for in future?
2: Absolutely. I mean, ultimately, this is one of the key things we know about climate change, that the Earth is warming up thanks to the emission of greenhouse gases. And so as the Earth warms up, we expect extreme hot weather to increase much faster, to become much more common in the future than it has been in the past.
1: Professor Edward Grisbeard from Imperial College in London. Really good to have you with us. Thank you so much for joining us.
2: Thank you.
1: Coming up, I'll be speaking to a Labour MP on the Work and Pensions Committee, Patrick Hurley, as we hear that there are many teenagers claiming sickness benefits. You're listening to Carol Walker in for John Pienaar on Times Radio Drive.
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1: Good to have you with us this afternoon. And the Times reports today that more teenagers are claiming sickness benefits for anxiety and receive £100 a week, more than those who take a part-time job on the minimum wage. More than 80,000 16 and 17-year-olds in the UK are now claiming the personal independence payments. And more than two-thirds of those on the upper tier, they're claiming for mental health conditions, including anxiety and ADHD. Let's speak to Patrick Hurley, Labour MP for Southport. He's a member of the Work and Pensions Select Committee. Good afternoon to you, Patrick.
6: Good afternoon. Thanks for having me on.
1: Well, when we look at these figures reported by the Times today, clearly those teenagers who are getting personal independence payments on average seem to be getting more than their peers who are perhaps working, maybe working part-time at that age. Are you worried about this situation?
6: I am very worried about the situation. Yeah, it's not right. It's not sustainable. It's no good for the country at large. It's no good for the taxpayer, and it's no good for the teenagers themselves. They should be learning to make their way in the world. They should be getting these entry-level jobs that we all need to start our careers with. And we really aren't doing them any good at all by kind of giving them the benefits and the £194 a week I read in the Times report. This is not right for them. This is not right for the country either. It needs to stop. It needs to change.
1: Well, Andy Burnham has indicated that he wants to look again at the conditions that apply when you claim for these benefits. Because, I mean, the original idea of personal independence payments were there to enable people to get perhaps specialist equipment if they're physically disabled and so on. But what we're hearing is that many of these youngsters who are claiming the benefits are suffering from ADHD and so on. Do you think that there is a... it's perhaps too easy to get these benefits?
6: You know, people would equate that with saying that things like mental illness isn't real, and that's quite obviously not the case. People with severe anxiety, or they've got all manner of maybe disorders that are profoundly disabling. But we do need to make sure that what we're doing is we're not kind of trapping people into a life on benefits. We are helping people who might have some sort of low-level mental health condition, or they've got ADHD. We're supporting them into work. That's what needs to happen. I think too often, government over the past however many years, going back decades, for the best of intentions in some cases, they've trapped people into a life of benefits and written whole generations off. You know, back in the 1980s, I remember when I was a young boy, that the government was routinely accused of fiddling the unemployment figures by putting people onto incapacity benefits. And I think that we just need to make sure that we don't do that again, that we don't repeat those mistakes for the next generation.
1: We know that Alan Milburn has been a former cabinet minister, is looking at this whole question of young people who are not in employment or education or training. And clearly some, though not all of those who are claiming these personal independence payments will be in that category. But I mean, as you, I'm sure, will remember all too clearly, when the previous Prime Minister, Keir Starmer, tried to overhaul the welfare system, he ran into pretty much blanket opposition from the Labour Party. Do you think that your colleagues on the Labour benches will be more prepared now to accept changes to the system if that is what Andy Burnham comes up with?
6: Yeah, so I had criticisms about Keir Starmer's proposals in April, May of last year. And the criticism was that what we actually need for the welfare system is fundamental reform, because it's not doing the job it was set up to do, which is supporting people when they need the support and also helping people to get into work and make the most of their own lives. What it was doing was trapping people into a lifetime situation which wouldn't be to their benefit. The reforms that Keir Starmer wanted to put in place last year were not fundamental changes to the system. They were just changing round the edges, a few tweaks about how many points you might get if you're got certain disabilities. They were leaving the fundamental structure in place That's not what's on the table anymore. I am really pleased to see that there is fundamental welfare reform being proposed, that the approach is going to be getting young people, getting people who are furthest from the job market into work, stopping that risking of the creation of a lost generation.
1: But isn't the problem that every time you change the system, there will be some people who will lose out? There will be some constituents who will be saying to their MPs, look, we can all point to maybe one or two deserving cases and maybe others who are complaining very loudly that they're losing their benefits. Do Labour MPs have to accept that any serious reform of the system will mean that there will be some people who are getting benefits now that either won't get them or won't be getting quite so much or will have to undergo different tests and conditions before they can get it?
6: Yeah, so on a static basis, I fully accept that there will be people who would lose out from any changes to any systems. I think on a more dynamic basis, if we can incentivize and encourage people to get into a good situation with their career, they can get into training opportunities. If we provide that support through job centres, through different means, then they shouldn't be in a situation where they're losing out in the longer term. Fully accept that in the short term, people might have benefits caught, or they might have conditions that would previously have qualified them for PIP wouldn't do from here on in. But in the longer term, it's for people's own good, because nobody wants to be, you know, trapped in this situation where you might have a low-level clinical issue, and then this becomes a long-term issue, a long-term condition, because you're not going out and forcing yourself into work or forcing yourself to socialise and to get training. It's much harder to do that in the short term, but it's so much more rewarding for people, and it's so much easier to sell in the long term too.
1: Patrick Hurley, Labour MP for Southport. He's also on the Work and Pensions Committee. Thanks so much for joining us this afternoon.
6: Okay, thanks very much. Take care.
1: Now, it is 27 minutes past four, and the Times has just reported that the King's most senior aide is set to retire next year. Sir Clive Alderton has spent nearly 20 years in the role. Joining me here in the studio, Kate Mansey, Royal Editor at the Times. Hello, Kate.
7: Hello.
1: Just tell us about the significance of this. Not everyone necessarily will have heard of Sir Clive Alderton. How important has he been to the King?
7: Well, he's been described today as a ringmaster of the King's reign. And although he might not be a household name, he's somebody who is hugely influential and powerful within what's called the Golden Triangle. So liaising between the palace, cabinet office and foreign office. And I think he's kind of crucial, really, to everything. He's been given plaudits for the transition, as it's known, going from the previous reign of Queen Elizabeth II to King Charles III. We saw him in the procession behind the late Queen's coffin during the funeral, state funeral for Elizabeth II. And he really, it's hard, really, to underplay the importance of his role. So this is a huge change at the palace, because he's stepping down, we're told, around the time of his 60th birthday next May. I'm sure he'll go on to take lots of lucrative positions on various boards. And in a message today to other palace staff, he said that it's been a huge, a huge part of his role. It's been a huge honour to have served, but that it's one that he will continue to do informally for the rest of his life.
1: Well, that's fascinating, because obviously for Charles himself, King Charles, it's going to be quite a loss, isn't it? Because presumably after so many years in that role, he will have built up quite a relationship, even when Sir Clive was working previously for his mother, the Queen.
7: Yeah, you see him at every time Charles is out in public or on a foreign state visit. Sir Clive Alderton is never far away. He's always in the background in the pictures. And although people might not recognise him as such, he's somebody who's always there. So, for example, when we went to the US for the state visit, Sir Clive was very much key to those landmark speeches that the King gave at Congress, if you remember. And also when he first went to Germany, Charles gave a historic speech, becoming the first monarch to address the German Bundestag. And after he came down from the stage, he went, and the first person he shook hands with and patted on the back was Sir Clive. He was somebody who helps put those speeches together. He's the person who collates that red box every day of government papers that's then sent for the King's attention. He's the man who welcomes the new Prime Minister at the door of Buckingham Palace when he goes in for that first audience. And he's crucial. He's there at every single stage. He was seated next to Sir Keir Starmer during the 2024 state banquet at Buckingham Palace, just over a week before Sir Keir Starmer won the election. So who he's sitting next to at the banquets is interesting, where he's manoeuvring, who he's talking to, because he really is such a powerful figure. Now, they're going to throw that out. There's obviously a vacancy. A former staff member said to me today, the one thing you will be required to have is huge diplomatic experience, great knowledge of world affairs, but also a sense of humour to get on with the King and Queen.
1: Yeah, it's going to be quite a role, isn't it? And not just get on with the King and Queen, but all the tensions within the royal family.
7: Well, that's right. I mean, one of the great things, you know, as you speak to people in the palace, say, is that he's helped with, you know, Prince Harry, the issues with Andrew Mountbatten Windsor. So Sir Clive not only has been doing this sort of big level state occasions, but he's been working behind the scenes to smooth over those family relationships too.
1: Kate Mansey, Royal Editor at The Times. Really good to have you with us. Thank you so much for joining us for that breaking news.
7: Pleasure.
1: Coming up, we're going to get the latest from the world of business with Emma Powell, Media and Telecoms Editor at The Times. And as German officials call for a tightening of laws for known extremists after a deadly attack in Berlin on one of Europe's biggest pride parades, I'll speak to Hans-Jakob Schindler, Senior Director of the Counter-Extremism Project in Germany. All that and more after the news from Daisy Steele.
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9: Good afternoon. The impact on victims' families of offences committed at a funeral home in Hull is being heard in court as its former director faces sentencing. Relatives have described being given the wrong ashes. Robert Bush has apologised for his actions. French authorities say wildfires that have forced hundreds of thousands from their homes have created a never-before-seen situation. One official warns the scale of land destroyed could be catastrophic by the end of the summer. The Prime Minister says the UK is with Ukraine 100% as he met with Volodymyr Zelensky. The Ukrainian president has become Andy Burnham's first international visitor since he took office a week ago. The two leaders have visited a naval base in Portsmouth where hundreds of Ukrainian military personnel have spent weeks in training. The PM says more is being done to help Ukraine in the war with Russia.
10: We're providing new, homegrown, jamming technology to protect Ukrainian drones. 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
9: The King's most senior aide, Sir Clive Alderton, is to step down next year after two decades serving Charles and Camilla. Buckingham Palace says the principal private secretary will retire when he turns 60, having played a key role in the transition to the King's reign. And customers with Lloyds, Halifax and Barclays are reporting problems making payments after banking services were disrupted. The banks say faster payments are being delayed and are urging customers not to resend transactions while engineers work to fix the issue. And for a news bulletin when you want it, search for the Times Radio News Briefing on any podcast platform.
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1: Carol Walker with you this afternoon, in for John Pienaar. 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
1: 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Hello, Emma.
16: Hi, Carol.
1: Good to have you with us. Tell us first of all about the markets, how they're looking today.
16: Yeah, a much more optimistic tone actually on the equity markets today. Of course, we've had this pause in attacks between the US and Iran over the weekend. So there seems to be a lot more optimism that maybe finally we'll get some sort of lasting peace deal. So FTSE 100 is extended its rally, so that's on course to close up about 0.7%. S&P 500 also at marginally in lunchtime trading in New York, and that's despite a further sell-off of tech stocks. But most importantly, Brent crude has actually fallen very sharply today. That's down about 6%. It is now trading back around $90 a barrel.
1: Big improvement based on hopes of an improving situation in the Strait of Hormuz. We're going to talk about that later on in the programme. Now, you've got some news on the shares in a Chinese chip maker, I should say.
16: Yeah, not one many people over here would have heard of, I think. CXMT is the name. This is China's leading chip maker. Now, its shares have soared 470% on its market debut today, which now makes it the country's most valuable company. It's valued at about $85.5 billion. Sort of two things this seems to be driven by, really, I think, is obviously we've had this intense shortage of memory chips, obviously amid this huge AI boom and demand for chips. And secondly, of course, it's worth noting that China has increasingly been trying to sort of grow its own homegrown hardware, I guess, to sort of boost its position in this sort of AI race against the United States, which of course has restricted its access to the most advanced chips.
1: Now, what about this latest US takeover of a British business?
16: Yeah, so this is a long running theme we write about a lot. This is another takeout of a London listed company by American private equity. This time it's DCC, which is actually, it's a very large company. It's on the FTSE 100. Supplies fuel, operates a lot of forecourts. So it's been bought by KKR and Bridgepoint, who are two American private equity firms, for £5.75 billion. Interestingly, actually, this deal had seen quite a lot of opposition from some major shareholders, actually including the company's own founder. But the board has actually today recommended shareholders accept the deal. So it does sort of look like it's going to go through, and that'll be another company off the London market.
1: Thanks so much. Emma Powell, media and telecoms editor at The Times.
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1: Now, officials in Germany are calling for a tightening of laws for known extremists following the attack at Berlin Pride on Saturday night, which left one woman dead and injured at least 29 others. The main suspect, a 21-year-old German citizen with Lebanese heritage, was shot and killed by police on Sunday. The AfD, Alternative für Deutschland Party, has accused the government of failing to tackle Islamist radicalism on German soil. And the German Chancellor, Friedrich Merz, has also questioned his country's lax controls on extremists, but he spoke of the need for unity in the capital yesterday. His comments have been translated by one of our production staff.
17: Here in Berlin, but also in ganz Deutschland, zurufen. Lassen Sie sich.
18: Let us not ourselves be intimidated. These actors only have one purpose. They aim to divide our society. They want to take away the most important thing we have, namely our openness and our freedom. We will defend the freedom of our society. Everyone can count on that. We are more, we are stronger, and we stand together in our country.
17: Wir sind stärker und wir halten in unserem Land zusammen.
1: Well, joining me now, Hans-Jakob Schindler, who is a senior director of the Counter-Extremism Project in Germany. Good afternoon to you, Hans.
19: Good afternoon. Thanks for having me.
1: Tell us how much of a failure this appears to have been for German counter-terror police, because the suspect does appear to have been known to the authorities.
19: Look, I mean, it's very early days. We will have to get more details to really pinpoint where the misfunctioning of the systems were, but it's already clear that it's not just with the security forces. There were a couple of very odd decisions of other players in this fairly complex web of security within Germany. So, first of all, you had a court in Berlin, on the one hand, sentencing the individual for the perpetration of a serious crime, i.e. the perpetration of a terrorist attack. However, putting this up on probation and releasing the individual, therefore indicating that the court at least felt the individual is not an immediate danger to himself or to others. Then you had a de-radicalization specialized organization which conducted mandatory interviews with the released, said he is in no way willing to de-radicalize, but he seems well adjusted. So what led to that conclusion? This is all in May this year. So just a few weeks ago, and then we had that attack. Now, for the security forces, the problem is the neighbors claim he bragged openly about intending to attack the CSD march in Berlin. If that information was given as a tip-off, the police also will have to explain something.
1: Yeah, so many different aspects of this to consider. I mean, sadly, we've seen other rather similar attacks in Germany, haven't we, in recent months and years. Do you sense that there is something of a pattern here?
19: Well, I mean, clearly many terrorist organizations, briefly among them the Islamic State, actually put material out online saying, if you want to conduct a terror attack, a car is a very adept thing. It's easy to rent. Very insuspicious if you do so. And please take a secondary weapon with you. In this case, he took a knife with you so that you can harm and kill more people once your car stops working after the ramming attack. So it is all available online. The social media platforms really don't bother anymore taking such material down. So it's available to everyone who wants to read it. Plus, of course, we have a very tense, complex security situation in Europe, as well as in particular Germany, with the war in Ukraine, the war in the Middle East, the war against the Islamic regime in Iran, and a spectacular growth of ISIL and Al-Qaeda in Africa, all of which affects the security situation also in Europe as well as in Germany.
1: And of course, this has now become a really contentious political issue, hasn't it? Because we've got the far-right group, AFD, accusing the government of failing to tackle the Islamic extremists and trying to make essentially political capital out of it.
19: Well, I mean, a populist party doing populist statements is not really a deep shocker here. Obviously, they're going to try to take advantage of this. This is, of course, wholly irresponsible, because we are talking about very serious issues where life and limb of the citizens are at stake. This shouldn't be really a political football, but of course, a populist party will make it into one. So what really is here the case, and where the AfD is wholly wrong, is it is not, in this case, a migration issue. The individual was German because he was born German. When you're second generation migrant, your migration is over, definitely over. So the debate is, of course, trying to be pushed in a weird direction that doesn't relieve the government and the security forces, the courts and the de-radicalization organizations to make a very hard, very clear-eyed analysis what went wrong, whether there needs to be some adjustments and what adjustments need to be made. One thing is already clear. We need better ability of the security forces to monitor cyber and social media tools.
1: Hans-Jakob Schindler, Senior Director of the Counter-Extremism Project. Great to get your thoughts. Thank you so much for joining us this afternoon.
19: Thank you so much. Really appreciate it.
1: Now, the political world here is once again changing quickly. You can, of course, make sense of it with the Times and Sunday Times Politics Podcast, The State of It. Our expert political journalists, Stephen Swinford, Lara Spirit and Patrick Maguire, bring you the inside scoop on the stories shaping the nation, including what Andy Burnham means as our new Prime Minister, what it means for you and the nation. 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Now, the FIFA president, Gianni Infantino, has accused his critics of spreading hate over his conduct at the World Cup in an extraordinary and very long post on Instagram. It's about 15 pages in length and appears, amongst other things, to justify the suspension of the red card for the US forward, Florian Balogun. Well, let's talk to Martin Ziegler, chief sports reporter for The Times. Hello, Martin.
20: Hey, good afternoon.
1: Gianni Infantino has undoubtedly faced quite a bit of criticism over the course of the World Cup. Tell us a bit more about his response.
20: Yeah, this seems to be like a justification for everything that he was criticised for. So ticket prices, obviously sky-high ticket prices, possible allegations of political interference over the red card with Donald Trump calling him about the Bellerin case that you've just mentioned, the Iran national team having to move from the USA to Mexico, some of the countries not having visas being allowed for some of their supporters, the Somali referee not being allowed in the country. So lots and lots of controversies that went up all around the World Cup. Infantino's clearly been stung by this criticism because an absolutely extraordinary outburst saying critics been spreading hatred. He uses the word hate or hatred something like seven times in this outburst.
1: And I mean, perhaps the most controversial of all those little episodes you mentioned there was his direct intervention in the case of the US striker Balogun, where he actually called President Trump about it. He doesn't really have an answer to that, does he? Except to say, well, there's always lots of controversial decisions. They don't usually get the president of the country involved, though, do they?
20: No, exactly. So I think Donald Trump slightly landed Infantino in it when he revealed he'd raised the case with him. Infantino claimed it was just the FIFA disciplinary committee making that decision and it was independent, but that hasn't gone down. I don't think anyone seriously believes that there was no sort of discussion about that between him and the disciplinary committee chairman. So Norway have going to lodge a formal complaint about political interference in that case. I mean, he was saying, red cards were often overturned in the Premier League, for example. But this is different. The red card wasn't overturned for a refereeing error. This was just the disciplinary person saying it was a red card, but we're not going to ban him. And that's never, ever happened before in a World Cup.
1: Infantino does have a point, though, when he says that the World Cup, for all those criticisms, went off with no violence or other particularly serious incidents, 100% safety and security. I mean, you would have to say that he's got a point there, doesn't he?
20: Well, he does have a point, but I mean, I can't remember certainly there weren't any incidents at all in Qatar. I don't remember there being any incidents in Russia. I think that's the norm in World Cups now. It's not the exception. Great that there wasn't anything. But I think that's now become normal. I can't remember the last World Cup where there was any significant incident. Probably going all the way back to 1998. I really can't remember another one from that. So I don't think that's a sort of. I mean, obviously it's great, but I don't think it's a massive thing to shout about because it's become the norm.
1: It's a pretty lengthy article, this one, from Gianni Infantino. Has there been much reaction to it at all?
20: I mean, there's been some incredulity. I mean, people in football have seen this and, going, what is going on here? And he's clear, some people are suggesting he might have sort of lost the plot. I think this is just a classic Gianni Infantino. He sees a lot and hears a lot of the criticism, and he doesn't allow it to pass. And he has been building this up, and he's sort of unleashed it in one enormous sort of vomit of vitriol against his critics.
1: We had President Trump the other day saying that he was going to be backing Gianni Infantino to be the next UN Secretary General, because there is actually a current race on. But he's not a serious candidate for that, is he?
20: No. I think that, you know, for one good reason is that the salary of the UN Secretary General is something like about $227,000 a year. Gianni Infantino's salary is $6 million a year. There's quite a big gap there, and when you're sort of guaranteed that until 2031, I think it'd be hard for him to give that up.
1: And he also wouldn't be in a position to start delivering gold cups as he did to President Trump.
20: Yes, no peace prizes as a UN Secretary General. I think that would that wouldn't be within his gift, would it? So I really can't see that happening. You know, I can see why, you know, they've got this sort of relationship where they sort of big each other up, and Trump will be wanting to, you know, say something positive to help Gianni Infantino, but I don't think that's really realistic at all.
1: Martin Ziegler, Chief Sports Reporter for The Times. Thanks so much for joining us.
20: Thanks. Thank you.
1: Coming up after five, as Andy Burnham hosts President Zelensky in his first international visit since he became Prime Minister, I'll speak to General Sir Richard Sheriff, former NATO Deputy Supreme Allied Commander for Europe, plus the Chair of the Health and Social Care Committee and Lib Dem MP Leila Moran on Andy Burnham's social care plans. And coming up next on the programme, Sir Bill Browder on the campaign against the imprisonment of the British businessman Ryan Cornelius in the UAE. 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
1: Now, UN experts have called for the immediate release of a 72-year-old British businessman in the United Arab Emirates after his detention was found to be arbitrary. Ryan Cornelius completed his original prison sentence over a financial dispute in 2018, but he remains behind bars following a 20-year extension imposed in proceedings marred by serious judicial irregularities. Well, let's speak to Sir Bill Browder, financier and Kremlin critic. Good evening, Sir Bill.
26: Good evening to you.
1: Ryan Cornelius's case has not had a huge amount of publicity. Just explain what he's being held for.
26: So Ryan Cornelius is a British businessman, very successful. He was operating various businesses in the Middle East, including a real estate development in Dubai. And 18 years ago, a bunch of Dubai sheikhs decided that they wanted to have the property, the land that he was developing. And instead of paying for it, they decided that the best thing to do was just to throw him in jail, accuse him of various crimes. And while he was in jail, then they slowly and very effectively took away everything he owned, including this land. They obviously don't want to give the land back. And so they've kept him in jail for 18 years. They've made up a bunch of false allegations, which have been proved to be false in various courts and by the United Nations. But he sits in jail 18 years later. He's now 72 years old. His wife and children have not seen him for 18 years. And he's going to die in prison unless he's let out. And the most shocking part of the story, perhaps, is not just what the UAE has done, but what the British government hasn't done. The British government has not lifted a finger for Ryan Cornelius. They've done nothing serious to get him out of jail as this man sort of rots in prison. And so I've been working with the family for 4 years now, trying to raise the temperature, trying to make this a responsibility of the British government. And I hope that this UN announcement will put some fire under their backsides to do something about this unbelievable travesty of justice.
1: As you say, he's 72 years old. He's been in solitary confinement for much of the time. I mean, his family presumably must be very concerned for his welfare. What sort of access or contact with him have they had?
26: Well, they have not physically seen him in this whole time. I think they do have an opportunity from time to time to speak to him on the phone. But it's really just, and I should point out that he's in an overcrowded prison. They don't allow him outside for exercise. The food that they give him is substandard. And the most horrible part about this whole story is that he's not committed any crime. I've looked at this case very carefully, and so have a number of other very credible organizations, including the United Nations. And he's not committed any crime. They've basically taken an innocent man and locked him up for 18 years because they want a piece of property that he owns. And it's just the most outrageous thing I've ever seen.
1: If you say, though, that he hasn't committed any crime, what has the UAE said? How does it justify his imprisonment?
26: Well, what they say is that he took out a loan from Dubai Islamic Bank, which was true. He did take out a loan from Dubai Islamic Bank. He was paying his loan on a regular basis as it should have been paid. Then they threw him in jail, and he couldn't pay his loan when he was in jail because he couldn't sign any papers. He was in solitary confinement, as you mentioned. And because he didn't pay his loan, they said, you're now in default. And because you're in default, they then grabbed all sorts of collateral he put up, which was worth more than the value of the loan, the land and various other things, which was worth more than the value of the loan. In any event, they say, well, since you defaulted on your loan, you committed a crime. That was the first 10 years. And then they said, because you haven't paid back the loan, that's another 20 years. And of course, how can he pay back the loan if they've taken everything away from him, which is what they've done? And so the whole thing is a complete economic stitch up. And the reason I got involved was because it reminded me of Russia. As you mentioned at the beginning, I'm an activist involved in Russia. And this is the kind of thing that the Russians do all the time. And all of a sudden, we're seeing it in another country.
1: And the UAE is considered a close ally of the UK. You say that you're frustrated at the lack of any movement on this from the British government. I mean, what has the British government been doing? What have they been saying about this?
26: Well, they don't say anything publicly about this. I mean, if the United Nations, which I should point out is not an organization that is always in the best of lights, if they're ready to come out and say in very stark terms, this guy is falsely imprisoned, he should be released, that's what the British government should say publicly. And they've not. The British government should say to their friends in the United Arab Emirates, let this man out. Let him out now. Andy Burnham should say that, even if all previous prime ministers have been too shy to say that. He should say that. We now have a turning over a new leaf. Andy Burnham should be saying, let Ryan Cornelius out. And by the way, it would be good politics for him to do that. When Evan Gershkovitz, who was the Wall Street Journal reporter who had been falsely imprisoned in Russia, was arrested, when the United States got him out, Joe Biden, President Biden, was on the runway to greet him. Andy Burnham should be on the runway to greet Ryan Cornelius after getting him out. It would be good politics. Looking after British people is what prime ministers should do. They shouldn't be turning the other way and saying, well, we need a little bit of this UAE money in the UK. We better not say anything, which has been the policy of all previous governments before this one.
1: Just very briefly, Bill, are the family then going to be making a fresh approach to Andy Burnham, to the Foreign Office now under Ed Miliband, to take up this case?
26: Absolutely. I'm going to make a fresh approach anytime there's anyone new to try to get them to do different with what the previous governments had done. And with this United Nations statement, this is coming from the United Nations saying that this man had been unjustly, falsely detained and should be released. I mean, the British government should at least say that, if not more, and they should use whatever levers they have of pressure to get the Emiratis to release this man. He shouldn't die in prison. There shouldn't be a death sentence because he happened to have a piece of land that some local sheikh wanted to have for himself.
1: So Bill Browder, financier, Kremlin critic and well-known campaigner, thank you so much for joining us this afternoon.

0: tablet. 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It's 5 o'clock. I'm Carol Walker in for John Pienaar on Times Radio Drive. The headlines: more than 300,000 people have been forced to flee their homes as wildfires continue to burn across France and Spain. The King's most senior aide, Sir Clive Alderton, is to step down next year after 2 decades serving Charles and Camilla. Coming up, as Andy Burnham hosts President Zelensky in his first international visit since the new Prime Minister arrived at number 10, I'll speak to General Sir Richard Sheriff, former NATO Deputy Supreme Allied Commander for Europe, and to the Chair of the Health and Social Care Committee and Lib Dem MP Leila Moran on Andy Burnham's social care plans.
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0: All that and more after the headlines from Daisy Steele.
2: Thanks, Carol. A court's heard a funeral director in Hull smiled as he gave a family stranger's ashes as a 5-day sentencing hearing begins. Robert Bush admitted 67 offences, including the prevention of burials. He said sorry to victims' families when thrown questions by reporters outside court. Tristan Essex's grandmother Jessie Stockdale's body was recovered following a police investigation. He doesn't accept the apology and fired back a message of his own outside court.
3: Coward. I'm glad you've lost everything. And I hope you lose a lot more.
2: More than 300,000 people have been forced to flee their homes as wildfires continue to burn across France and Spain. The huge blaze in the Gironde region of France is now just 9 miles from the outskirts of Bordeaux, where thousands of firefighters are battling to contain it. French ministers say the fire has a life of its own and have described the conditions as unprecedented. Times reporter David Chazan, who's near Bordeaux, says officials are warning the situation is likely to deteriorate.
4: Tomorrow we're expecting the heat wave to return. Temperatures could climb as high as 40 degrees Celsius. The vegetation is likely to dry out, and fires that have subsided could just sort of rekindle.
2: 2 people who died after getting into trouble in the sea off Cornwall yesterday were a father and daughter. Police were called to Feastrail Beach in Newquay last night. The bodies of a 60-year-old man and a 30-year-old woman were recovered. They were from Doncaster. Separately, a man's body was recovered from water at West Wittering in Sussex. The Prime Minister has denied he's considering scrapping council tax and stamp duty in some parts of the UK. Newspaper reports had suggested Andy Burnham was planning a change in favour of an annual charge for housing based on property value.
5: I don't know actually where some of the stories that have appeared over the last 24 hours have come from. It's just not the case that we are bringing forward plans on that scale at this moment in time.
2: A number 10 spokesperson insists any tax decision is a matter for the Chancellor at the next budget. Customers with Lloyds, Halifax and Barclays are reporting problems making payments and transferring money after banking services were disrupted earlier today. The banks say faster payments are being delayed. They're urging customers not to resend transactions to avoid duplicate payments. Hundreds of users have reported issues. Engineers are investigating. The King's most senior aide, Sir Clive Alderton, is to step down next year after 2 decades serving Charles and Camilla. Buckingham Palace says the principal private secretary will retire when he turns 60, having played a key role in the transition to the King's reign. The King and Queen have thanked him for his tireless support as the search begins for his successor. And the wildlife presenter and comedian Bill Oddie has died at the age of 85. His agent paid tribute to the intelligence and wit of Britain's best-loved birder. And for a news bulletin when you want it, search for the Times Radio News Briefing on any podcast platform.
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6: Now, President Zelensky's been visiting the UK as Andy Burnham's first international visitor since he took office. The British Prime Minister had this to say after his meeting with the Ukrainian president.
5: Overall, it was a very warm meeting. I thought I would get on well with him, and I did. We got on very well indeed, and this is going to be a close partnership. I intend to visit soon, and we will build this, and we will work through the different issues that President Zelensky has, many of which we've gone into today.
6: Well, the two leaders visited a naval base in Portsmouth where they addressed Ukrainian military personnel.
5: I can announce today that we are going further. We're providing new, homegrown, jamming technology to protect Ukrainian drones. It will help them to hit their targets and help save Ukrainian lives. It also shows the kind of innovation our industries can deliver together.
6: And the Ukrainian president expressed his gratitude.
7: Our relationship with the UK is stronger than ever. And I thank Andy for his commitment to this partnership and for giving so much attention to defense and to our security. And defense and security are never just words. When a country invests in defense and invests in security, cities like Portsmouth, local communities, ports and shipyards become stronger and stronger. They grow, they matter more.
6: Well, let's speak to Yulia Sirko, who's a Ukrainian MP and deputy head of the Holos party. Hello, Yulia. Yulia Sirko,
8: hello.
6: Can you hear
8: hello.
6: Us? Ah,
8: Fine
6: yes.
8: Friend.
6: Good afternoon. Thanks a lot for joining us. How important do you think it is that President Zelensky was the first international visitor to be welcomed here by our new prime minister?
8: For us, it's very, very important because UK is one of the strongest part of Ukraine, and we are very much appreciate for all British nation. And I think first visit of Zelensky is very, very important. Can you hear?
6: Yeah, I think we've got a little bit of trouble with the line and there's a bit of a delay. But let me just ask you, we heard the British Prime Minister, Andy Burnham, talking there about the specific technology which the UK is going to provide, added protection for Ukrainian drones. Is that going to make a difference?
8: Yes, this is already on a battlefield, used for many months. It's a stone clock jamming system, which is very important, particularly in a drone wars. Now it's a drone war, and drones targeting not only army, Ukrainian army, but also Ukrainian civilians. So this technology, British technology, developed as an innovation, as a startup, very, very important, which is allowing us to save civilian lives, first of all, and then to fight back our territories and our land. So against drone. It's a very new and very important that this technology is now testing on the battlefield. It's very efficient. And I think for Britain, it's also important because you can use it further in developing your own weapon to protect your own country.
6: Ukrainian MP Yulia Sirko, we've got a little bit of trouble with the line. Thanks so much for joining us. Let's talk to General Sir Richard Sheriff, who is a former NATO Deputy Supreme Allied Commander for Europe. Good afternoon to you, General Sir Richard Sheriff.
9: Good afternoon. Very good to be with you.
6: Andy Burnham making it clear 1 week after he took office that the UK is continuing with, as he put it, his unwavering support for Ukraine. How important do you think that is?
9: Well, it's vital. And UK should be pretty proud of the fact that UK has been in the lead for this right from the very start in the dark days of February 2022. But it's right that we are, not least because this thing is directly impacting our own security and will do so for generations to come. But I would say that words are one thing, and the break stop, you know, the technology sharing is really, really important. Let's be clear about that. But more's got to be done, because until Russia has been defeated, there is not going to be a lasting ceasefire.

0: Russia and Ukraine. And the way to get there is not only military support. We don't need to teach the Ukrainians how to fight. They're doing incredibly well, but we are providing and can provide some aspects of military technology to enhance that. But it's wider than that. It's support with advice on manpower, mobilization, training, and higher formation command potentially as well. But I would also say that any strategy to be truly strategic has got to think about economic and financial and cognitive warfare. Because at the end of the day, I don't think Putin is ever going to give up his intent to remove Ukraine from the map. And no matter how many Russians die and continue to die, he will go on battering away. And the only way this thing is going to end in a lasting ceasefire is when Putin is taken out of power. And that means bringing down the Russian economy. And for that, the nations of the West and NATO need to think strategically.
1: Well, doesn't this also then come back to that critical issue of defence funding here in the UK? We heard from the new defence secretary, Wes Streeting, yesterday. He was talking about the significance of John Healey, who, of course, resigned over this issue of defence funding, who is now the Chancellor. We've not yet had any new commitments on exactly, for example, when the UK might get to spending even 3% of our GDP on defence. Do you think that in order to make a difference, we do need to see some significant movement on that?
0: Absolutely. And I watched the Laura Koonsberg interview with the Prime Minister, and the Prime Minister was doing everything he could possibly could to be pinned down on whether he would support an increase in defence spending to 3% of GDP by 2030. Until we see until we see politicians and leadership prepared to be bold and to say, this is what we're going to do, and to lead the country to make it clear that sacrifices are going to be have to made to achieve that, I'm afraid I'm not optimistic.
1: So, I mean, we've got John Healey. He resigned saying that he felt that the current level of funding was not sufficient to keep the country safe. He is now the Chancellor. Do you think that when it comes to presumably the budget in the autumn, there will then be a big, significant new commitment from the new government?
0: I'm not going to be optimistic until I see the product. I'm afraid I just simply don't trust the leadership of this country to do what needs to be done, given the way they've performed, not only in the last couple of years, frankly, it's not just the Labour Party, but the government before then. We've had decades of underfunding of defence, and we've yet to see any leader step up and say unequivocally, I mean, by any prime minister, state unequivocally what needs to be done. It's a very good sign that John Healey, who did what he could as defence secretary, is now the Chancellor of the Exchequer. But there's a long history of poachers turning into gamekeepers when they get into different positions of power.
1: Does there need to be an early announcement then of additional funding to fund the Defence Investment Plan? We had the whole big strategic review, a long wait. We finally got the plan, and then almost as soon as it landed, it seemed that half of that hadn't even got funding committed to it.
0: We absolutely do need to see that. But we've also got to see a recognition that this isn't something that we can sit back and say, well, by 2030. This is a problem right now, and there's got to be an immediate plan to turn around the deficiencies in British defence because things could change overnight in the next few months, and we've got to be ready for that.
1: As you say, the biggest immediate threat to the country is from Russia. But we've also got the new Defence Secretary, Wes Streeting, talking to his American counterpart, Pete Hegseth, about a potential role in some force to try and patrol the Strait of Hormuz. Now, that is intended to be something that will only happen once the conflict ends. We're clearly a very long way off that at the moment. But is it realistic for Britain to play a role in that when we already know that our forces are very stretched? It seemed to take an awfully long while to send one warship to the region when the particular conflict between the US, Israel and Iran began. Realistic role could Britain play in this?
0: Well, it is absolutely realistic for Britain to play a role in keeping the Strait of Hormuz open after some possible potential ceasefire between Iran and

0: mainland America, and that is an awful long way off, so don't hold your breath there. And in fact, I'd go further and say it's for NATO too, because the purpose of NATO is not only to defend the land borders, the airspace of the alliance, but also to defend the sea lines of communication. And clearly, the Strait of Hormuz is a very important sea line of communication. Our welfare, our economy, of not only of the UK, but more broadly Europe and indeed the NATO alliance, and indeed internationally, depends on it. So it is realistic. And of course, we've done it in the past during the tanker wars most successfully. So it is realistic. And Britain's defence starts not on the White Cliffs of Dover. It's also the forests of Estonia and Latvia, but it's also the sea lines of communication. And we should, as an island nation, absolutely be ready to do something to keep those lines of communication open.
1: General Sir Richard Sheriff, former NATO Deputy Supreme Allied Commander for Europe, really good to have you with us this afternoon. Thank you so much.
0: Thank you very much for having me.
1: Well, we can now speak, we'll try again, with hopefully a better line, to Yulia Sirko, who's Ukrainian MP, Deputy Head of the Holos Party. Yulia, can you hear us well this afternoon?
2: Yes, I can hear you well. Can you hear me?
1: Yes, good to have you back with us. I don't know whether you were able to hear General Sir Richard Sheriff. He was saying that although it was important for the UK to pledge its support for Ukraine, to provide the extra technology that has been announced this afternoon, that the UK and its allies need to go far further in terms of a strategic plan to confront Russia. Would you agree with that?
2: Uh, 100% agree. I think the help and the in general decisions which our European and Western allies are taking, they're very fragmented. So there is no strategy, big strategy, how to keep Russia away from the neighbors' borders and how to actually win the battle with Russia. So I think, and also we understand that if Russia will be able to conduct more operations, open a second front like with Baltic countries or Poland, it will be very dangerous for Europe and for NATO in general. So I think it should be more solid, bold strategy how to strategically deter Russia and how to be ready for any scenarios which could be in European Union continent or in Europe continent or in with other countries. So we see that they are Russia aggressively behaving in seas, in oceans, in straits. They're trying to keep their shadow fleet keeping going. They're trying to use imperfect international law to operate a huge shadow fleet, which is very dangerous, and it's now total to 1,500 vessels in general. It's very...
1: Well, let me ask you about Ukraine's latest strategy in the war, because it does seem as though Ukrainian forces are increasingly taking the attack to Russia itself. We've seen increasing numbers of attacks on Russian oil installations and infrastructure, and indeed on cities like Moscow itself. Is that a deliberate change of strategy to try to bring the war closer to the Russian people?
2: It's not only closer. The main strategy is to bring war back to Russia. So that's what actually Britain did in World War II. Britain and allies brought back war to the German territory. And that's our main strategy. With a middle strike and deep strikes, we are bringing the war, absolutely just war, started by Russia, back to Russian territory. So Russian citizens have to feel how to live without energy, without electricity, without water, without gas. And I think that will turn the table, and they will start thinking that probably Putin not the best leader of the country without electricity and without gasoline.
1: Yulia Sirko, Ukrainian MP, deputy head of the Holos Party. Good to have you with us, and for battling on with the technical problems. Good to speak to you. Thanks so much.
2: Thank you. Bye-bye.
1: You're listening to Carol Walker, in for John Pienaar on Drive. Still to come, would you be in favour of compulsory voting? Andy Burnham is at least thinking about it. I'll speak to Sophia Ropeck-Hewson, who's a senior research fellow at the Institute for Public Policy Research, which has been campaigning for compulsory voting. And before that, we'll speak to the chair of the Health and Social Care Committee, Lib Dem MP Leila Moran, on Andy Burnham's social care plans. 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
1: Now, in his second week at number 10, Andy Burnham has been talking about the importance of agreeing on a real plan for social care. The new Prime Minister says it's time to get serious about the welfare bill.
10: It was only a week ago today that I stood outside Downing Street and said I wanted to build a different way of doing politics, more problem solving, less point scoring. And credit to the leaders of the two main parties, Kemi Badenoch and Ed Davey, both of whom have reached out over the weekend to say they're prepared to engage in talks. I think, you know, it's one thing to say that and, you know, another to actually then mean it and try and find common ground. But let's try. On this issue, no party is in a position where they've got the high ground. We've all failed on this issue over decades, and the pressure now on the National Health Service as a result of that failure is huge.
1: Well, let's talk to Leila Moran, who is the Lib Dem MP who chairs the Health and Social Care Committee. Hello, Leila.
11: Hello.
1: Well, the Prime Minister is right there, isn't he, that you're only really going to get together a plan for social care if you can get cross-party support on how to deliver it and, crucially, how to pay for it.
11: Completely right. And in fact, people might remember at the last election, Ed Davey said exactly as much and put it in case that we needed to do cross-party talks on this. And the reason for that is we've spent 20 years trying to do this. And every time it comes up, it has been used as a political football. I would also agree with Andy Burnham when he says every political party at some point hasn't pushed hard enough, has not been collegiate enough. Of course, I'd say that I'm a chair of the select committee. And so I'm a huge fan of cross-party working. But when there is something this big that is not just expensive, and they will have to find the money from somewhere, but actually let's just focus for a moment on, you know, the moral imperative for this. You know, we have people up and down the country, if you are approaching towards the end of your life, If you're over 65, 80% of people over 65 will likely need some kind of social care. And are you going to be one of those people that needs barely at all? Or are you going to be one of those people, one in seven of us, will be spending more than £100,000 of our own money on that care? And you just don't know which bucket are you going to fall into.
1: And so but the problem at the root of all of this, Leila, is that however you deliver social care, it is expensive. It seems that the Prime Minister is looking at a plan which would cover the social care itself, but maybe not the accommodation in a private home, which in itself is pretty expensive, and the basic things such as food and obviously the facilities that go with everyday living. Do you think that that is a way that could make the overall bill at least a bit more manageable?
11: Well, listen, we're just going to have to... There is a process in train to sort out some of these questions. The Casey Commission has been going for quite a while now. I've met a number of times Louise Casey. We recently...
1: But that's not due to report for another 2 years.
11: That's not right, no. So what is going to happen is, first of all, there are interim recommendations that can be implemented within this spending period, and they should be happening soon. What she told the committee I thought was really important. Her terms of reference say that she needs to report by 2028. And she was very clear to stress the by was doing a lot of heavy lifting. If the Prime Minister and the Treasury wanted them to report earlier, she would and is willing to. And so we put out a report just at the beginning of this month saying that that is far too late, as you're insinuating, and that we must get on with it. I suspect that, you know, we've got this big speech apparently coming up from Andy Burnham on Wednesday. I'm very much hoping that what he is going to say is he agrees with us that 2028 is far too late and we need to get on with it now.
1: He has said that if the government doesn't reform social care, the NHS will collapse under the weight of trying to care for people who don't really need to be in the NHS system. But we've already had the Conservative leader, Kemi Badenoch, saying, oh, she'll cooperate so long as the government rules out tax rises or increased borrowing. Mm-hmm. Is that realistic?
11: Let's take those two just ever so slightly separately. So first of all, on, you know, the NHS is creaking. I think a lot of people assume that that's just delayed discharges. So there are many people who are needing social care, sitting in hospital beds right now, about 13% of hospital beds at last count when Lord Darzi did his report. And that's worth maybe sort of £2 billion worth of money to the NHS. It would quickly get filled by other people who need those beds, incidentally. But the other part of the equation that I think people don't talk about enough is we do have an aging population. And it is absolutely true that if over the next 20 years, as we prevaricated over the last 20 years, we don't get a hold of this, we are going to end up with an enormous strain on the NHS longer term. So on that, I will agree with Andy Burnham, but let's be clear, it's not sort of right now. We need to look at this in the medium and long term. I must say, on Kemi Badenoch's intervention, I was quite disheartened. Not necessarily that she's, you know, wrong. We have a really tight fiscal picture. We do need to spend more on defence. The money has to come from somewhere. On that, I am absolutely agreed. But if you read the full letter she wrote, it's basically them setting themselves up to walk away from this. And I really hope that isn't the case. I genuinely hope that's not the case. Because, you know, you'll remember the cack-handed way that Theresa May brought this to the 2017 general election. Party politics needs to be put down if we are going to solve this. And it's a problem that isn't going to get solved, I don't think, in one election alone. I think we are going to need a 10-year, 15-year plan to solve this. It's likely, highly likely, we're going to have several flavours of government between now and then. And that's why we need cross-party support for that medium and long term. Well, I hope have the Conservatives as being partners in that. By the sounds of it, looks like they're preparing to walk away.
1: Well, do you think that the new Prime Minister, Andy Burnham, he has talked very openly about the fact that his own father has Alzheimer's. So he's had personal experience of all of this. Do you think that he is the person who's now clearly got a lot of goodwill behind him, at least within the Labour Party, that he is the leader that's going to finally find a workable solution to providing social care?
11: I really hope so, Carol. I'm sure there are unpaid carers, the army of unpaid carers worth, you know, £200 billion to the economy. It's about £180 billion, in fact, worth a second NHS, who are sitting and listening to this radio show today going, I really hope that he is. I am really heartened by the fact that this is one of his very first big announcements. And we all know in politics, as soon as you get elected, that's when your political capital is at its highest. And he has said outright that he is willing to burn some to get this done. But I reiterate, it's going to take all hands absolutely working on this day in, day out to get something done in the short term. And it's going to take cross-party consensus to get this really sorted in the medium and long term. I know the Liberal Democrats stand ready because Ed Davies said that, and there was an exchange between him and Andy Burnham on Twitter, so it's there for all to see. I hope Kemi Badenoch means it when she says she is willing to work with others, and I hope she can see beyond the next election and short-term point scoring, because this matters so much to people and needs to get sorted no matter who's in charge.
1: Leila Moran, Lib Dem Chair of the Health and Social Care Committee. Good to speak to you. Thanks so much. Coming up, we're going to talk about compulsory voting. First, though, let's get the latest news from Daisy Steele.
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13: Good evening. Grieving families say they don't accept an apology of wrongdoing from a fraudulent funeral director. A court's heard Robert Bush breached the trust of victims' relatives on an almost industrial scale after admitting 67 offences, including preventing burials. The 48-year-old, whose premises were raided in Hull in 2024, is facing a five-day sentencing hearing. Firefighters are racing to stop a huge wildfire closing in on the French city of Bordeaux. Hotter temperatures and strong winds are due to come in tomorrow. Dr. Jess Newman is Associate Professor in Geography and Environmental Science at the University of Reading.
14: Very extreme heat waves across Europe, another one due to happen later this week. Temperatures up over the 40s again. And that has just created this mixing pot perfect for massive crown-based fires. That's where fires have got up into the canopy. They spread very quickly and they're very difficult to contain.
13: Labour has drawn level with Reform UK in the latest YouGov poll following Andy Burnham's takeover as party leader and Prime Minister. The survey for The Times and Sky News marks the first time since April last year that Labour has not trailed Nigel Farage's party. The King's most senior aide, Sir Clive Alderton, is to step down next year after two decades serving Charles and Camilla. Buckingham Palace says the principal private secretary will retire when he turns 60. And Carly Simon has been diagnosed with Parkinson's disease and skin cancer. The 83-year-old singer has revealed her recent absence from the spotlight is down to ongoing health issues. And for a news bulletin when you want it, search for the Times Radio News Briefing on any podcast platform.
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1: Good to have you with us. Carol Walker in for John Pienaar on Drive this evening. Now, the new Defence Secretary, Wes Streeting, is looking to build his relationship with the United States by offering to lead a global effort to reopen the Strait of Hormuz. That is after there is an end to the current war. It comes after the new minister told his US counterpart, Pete Hegseth, that the UK wants to build a 40-nation coalition to safeguard the vital shipping route, with plans for a major security summit in London. Let's talk to David Charter, Assistant US Editor of The Times. Hello, David.
17: Hello, Carol from Washington, D.C.
1: Tell us a bit more about this plan and how the U.S. sees this.
17: Yeah, this seems to have come up in a phone conversation between Wes Streeting and Pete Hegseth on Friday. And it is all part of a charm offensive, I think, by the new defense secretary to try and show that this British administration wants to be as close as it can be to the US and to work with them. Of course, it's been a pretty bumpy road with after the Keir Starmer government initially refused to let British bases be used by the Americans for bombing raids. So it's still the case that the government will allow British bases to be used only for defensive raids by the US Air Force. And it's still the case that it will only send help following a permanent ceasefire. So not a lot has actually changed, which the Americans will be keenly watching. But I think Wes Streeting is trying to change the mood by sounding more cooperative, although it does, this meeting that has not yet been confirmed sounds to me rather similar to a plan, in fact, a meeting that was held back in April of 40 nations, although this was a virtual meeting, to discuss what they could do to help out in the Strait of Hormuz in the event of peace
1: big stumbling block to all of this in the event of peace breaking out? Because, I mean, we've seen a brief pause once again for the last couple of days. But, I mean, last week we saw, I think it was 13, 14 nights of strikes and counterstrikes coming to a brief halt. And that was provoked when the Iranians attacked shipping in the Strait of Hormuz. And aren't we still a very, very long way away from any kind of agreement which would be sufficient to satisfy the UK and indeed other nations that this was the moment to start putting their military facilities into the Strait of Hormuz?
17: Well, I don't think we're a lot closer than we were on April the 2nd when there was the previous UK-organised 40-nation summit about Hormuz. I think the indications that this is a change of mood came really if you just see what Wes Streeting had to say, because he said at the weekend it was important not to suck up to the Trump administration. And then, of course, he praised Trump for doing Europe and all the NATO members a big favour by making them focus on paying for their own defence and having this warm call with Pete Hegseth, his opposite number. To me, as I say, it suggests an attempt to improve the mood music. But I don't see even seaborne drones, for example, unmanned, uncrewed vessels being sent unless there is a verifiable permanent ceasefire. And it seems to me that President Trump doesn't even really have much of a grasp on where this thing is going at the moment, because we were expecting there to be a few more days of this military action and it was abruptly stopped. And we have the official reason, which was it's to allow time for talks, but we have briefing in Washington that, in fact, some military advisors were saying you've run out of targets unless you want to go for civilian targets. And some military advisors were saying we're running out of defensive weapons to defend US bases in the region and to defend US allies, so that we're getting dangerously low on Patriot missiles. So it is a bit of a mess at the moment. And
1: the present government is making it clear that it is going to continue with the policy of Keir Starmer's government, which is saying you can only use UK bases for defensive operations. Clearly, there would have been some in Republican circles who might have liked a bit more of a wholehearted backing for all of this. We've got Wes Streeting clearly trying to make his mark as the new defence secretary, not someone who's got much experience in this field. He seems to be trying to reach out to the Secretary of War, Pete Hegseth. But, I mean, how do you see that relationship panning out? Because clearly they come from very different backgrounds, very different political traditions.
17: Well, it's very hard to simply use warm words with this Trump administration. They want to see very concrete results and outcomes. And I think another problem that's looming is Andy Burnham's own decision on Chagos and the future of that island with the big American base, Diego Garcia, on it, because I don't think he seems to have a different view to the Starmer administration, which was to hand it over to Mauritius. And again, Trump has taken against that. Initially, this is a problem with the Trump administration, is that Trump wasn't focused on it before and seemed to suggest it was okay. When he focused on it, he didn't like the deal at all, and they don't like it. And again, that's something that's going to cause a problem if and when the government confirms Chagos is being handed over.
1: David Charter, Assistant US Editor of The Times. Really good to have you with us. Thanks so much.
17: And Carol.
1: Now, The Times is reporting that compulsory voting could be on the cards as Andy Burnham ponders electoral reform. The proposals for reform suggest those who stay at home and don't vote could be hit with a £10 fine. Well, let's speak to Sophia Ropeck-Hewson, Senior Research Fellow at the Institute for Public Policy Research, which has campaigned in favour of compulsory voting. Hello, Sophia.
18: Hi.
1: Why Thanks do you think compulsory voting would be a good idea?
18: I think compulsory voting is a good idea because it's one of the most direct ways that we can all shape our shared future in the UK, and I think we should expect people to do it. We pay taxes, we do jury duty, we send kids to school, and we follow lots of different kinds of laws. So I think it should be a duty to take part in elections. I think that doesn't mean forcing people to vote for any specific party. You could have a none of the above option, and we think that's obviously really important. We're just asking people to take part, and we think that taking part is very important.
1: How could it work in practice? I mean, are you actually talking about checking the electoral register, and if somebody's on it and obviously hasn't been and voted, they get slapped with a fine?
18: What we propose is a £10 fine. They have compulsory voting in countries like Australia and Belgium. You have, an automatic voter registration system like the one that's being set up in the UK, so that people who engage with government agencies are already registered, and the government's rolling out AVR. And then there is a small fine if you don't vote. And in Australia, they have a turnout of around 90%. And in the UK, at the last general election, we had a turnout of less than 60%. So few people are actually taking part in our elections. And disproportionately, the people taking part are wealthier. They're people who own houses. And poorer people who rent, are not taking part and are not being adequately represented by politics and by government. There's a really, really low political trust in the UK, and I think compulsory voting could encourage people to take part and encourage politicians in the government to adequately represent more people.
1: We know that a couple of think tanks quite close to Andy Burnham's thinking and some of the people who are now advising the new government have spoken in favour of this idea. But have you had any indication that in this enormous and very pressing in-tray that Andy Burnham is facing, that this is something he's going to actually try to introduce?
18: We don't have a sense of that yet. We know that Andy Burnham's supportive of electoral reform, which is another way of thinking about boosting participation. But more broadly, I think members of the public are generally in favour of compulsory voting. There was a poll in April this year that found that twice as many people support as opposed to are not in favour of compulsory voting. So it's not an unpopular policy. And as you can see in countries like Australia, it leads to really high turnout and more engagement and participation and hopefully better representation for people who historically have not been well represented.
1: Isn't the problem, though, the people who don't go to the polls? I mean, in most cases, it's not simply that they want to register a protest, that they're simply not interested and don't think anyone's going to make any difference.
18: Yeah, I think that's true. I think the low political trust is because people feel like politicians can't affect change or aren't affecting the change that they need. I think that's why compulsory voting isn't a silver bullet and shouldn't be the only policy that this government introduces to increase participation and reduce sort of inequalities in turnout and address this really low political trust. You need a more proportional electoral system so everyone's votes count equally. You need to make it easier to vote. You could move voting to a bank holiday. But I mean, there's a lot of broader work that politicians and this government need to do to make people trust them again and trust that they can affect change. So this isn't a silver bullet, but it's part of a really important package of political reforms.
1: Well, changing the voting system is a whole different ball game, isn't it? And I mean, the last time that was put to a referendum, it was roundly rejected.
18: I think a lot of people are in favour of changing the voting system, and we're in a multi-party system now, and I think it's important that we think about the different ways that we could vote in the UK.
1: Sophia Ropeck-Hewson from the Institute for Public Policy Research. 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Thank you so much.
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1: Now, whether you're heading to the coast, the countryside, or packing up for a staycation, don't leave Times Radio behind. 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Now, coming up after six tonight, it's Carol and Friends. Tonight, I'm going to be joined by Times Radio presenter Adam Bolton and our very own political editor, Anna Mikhailova. But next on the programme, Disunited States, our weekly look at the state of politics in the US ahead of the crucial midterm elections in November. I'll be speaking to Charles Franklin, director of the Marquette Law School poll, about how the public views on Donald Trump's latest wave of tariffs are looking. 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
1: Yes, it's time for our weekly segment where we look at what's going on in America in the run-up to the midterm elections. Last week, President Trump announced a new wave of tariffs on more than 80 countries. They range from 10% to 12.5% and include some of the US's biggest trading partners, including Canada, Mexico and China. We can talk to Gene Marks, who is a small business owner and the founder of the Marks Group, a technology and financial management consulting firm. Hello, Gene.
22: Hello, Carol. How are you?
1: Very well. Delighted to have you with us tonight. Tell us, first of all, what you make of these latest tariffs. Some of them were basically the same as the old tariffs, but with a different justification. But there are some new ones as well. What sort of difference are they going to make to your business?
22: Sure. And just to give you some context, Carol, so, you know, besides my own business, we have about 400 small and mid-sized businesses in the U.S. I mean, I write every week for The Guardian. I've been doing this for a number of years, and I cover small business issues and have addressed tariffs as a big issue that's affected a lot of businesses this year. But I can tell you this much, the latest wave of tariffs, to get to your question, has been received by many of the people I'm interviewing and many of the small business owners in my community, kind of with a ho-hum. You know, people were terrified at the uncertainty of tariffs a year ago, particularly when some of the large tariff numbers were being, you know, bandied about, Carol. I mean, there was a 50% tariff applied on all goods coming in from India, for example, which really had a lot of small businesses up in arms. But now that the Supreme Court has overturned the president's attempt to use the Emergency Powers Act for tariffs, and the president is now back to really pinpointing tariffs on specific industries, countries that violated certain rules, you know, which are all going to be contested in court. Yes, there's going to continue to be uncertainty about them, but the dollar impact is nowhere near as significant as a lot of businesses were facing over a year ago. So I think it's muted.
1: Yeah, I mean, just to be clear, we had that court ruling against the previous round of tariffs. He then announced this new round, which was based on countries that he said were not doing enough to tackle forced labour.
22: Right.
1: But I mean, it's quite hard to see how countries, like including the UK, are particularly falling foul of that. But is it affecting American businesses? Because presumably it means that there are big tariffs on quite a lot of the products that they need to import in order to make their goods.
22: There is no question that it has an effect. But you know what, Carol? I mean, high energy prices are having a big effect on a lot of businesses right now. Supply chain issues are affecting businesses. You talk to any business in this country and you look at their costs that they are incurring to operate their businesses compared to just, you know, a few years ago at the very end of COVID, many of them have been looking at 20 to 30% price increases, you know, in addition to the threat of tariffs. So it's just one among many, you know, among many factors. So what have businesses been doing? Some of them that are more harder hit by this or more exposed have been doing things like using bonded warehouses and have aggressively been pursuing refunds from the last tariff adventure that the president attempted. You know, others are just, they're passing down price increases to their customers and they're getting very smart about how they're doing it. Most customers are experiencing this and are accepting them. They've navigated their way around this. And I think this latest round of tariffs is just going to be just yet another thing that they're going to have to adjust for. But I don't think it's going to put anybody out of business, you know?
1: President Trump talked about tariffs from the outset as this great idea to boost American business because it was going to be a huge incentive for companies to base their operations in the United States so that they wouldn't be hit by these tariffs. I mean, has that really worked? The U.S. economy doesn't seem to be doing particularly brilliantly.
22: Well, actually, the U.S. economy has actually held its own over the past year and a half. And in fact, the unemployment itself has remained relatively steady. GDP has been growing between 2% and 3%. One interesting statistic to look at is the Institute of Supply Management is a very well looked at. I use it when I write on the economy for The Guardian, where they really track both manufacturing and service industries. And, you know, Carol, for the past 2 years, manufacturing was in decline in the U.S. It was contracting. The ISM is reporting an actual expansion of manufacturing in this country over the past 6 months in a row. So it's not necessarily just a blip. Anecdotally, Carol, I mean, I travel to my clients around the country. Many of them are in the manufacturing world or they sell to the manufacturing world, like shippers or foundries. And again, it's anecdotal, but many of them tell me as well that they have had more interest and more deals with larger foreign companies who are trying to move more of their operations to the U.S. to not only avoid tariffs, but to also try and cut down on other costs like shipping for their U.S. customers. So okay. I'm starting to see that, but it may be too premature to tell.
1: Jean Marks, founder of the Marks Group. Really good to have your insight. Thank you very much.
22: Thanks, Carol. You take care.
1: Well, let's bring in Charles Franklin, who is director of the Marquette Law School Poll. Hello, Charles.
0: Hello, good to be with you.
1: Well, tell us a bit more about how Americans generally are seeing this latest round of sweeping tariffs, which the president has announced, including on some of the US's closest trading partners.
0: Yes, tariffs on trading partners has become a common thing these days. What we saw was that a substantial majority of voters in the country, well over 65%, approved of the Supreme Court's decision to block Trump's earlier tariffs. Now we're having these new tariffs come back, and we haven't gotten much polling right away, but I expect they're going to be opposed by the substantial majority of folks in line with the opposition to the earlier tariffs.
1: Well, we were hearing from Gene Marks. He's the founder of the Marks Group. It's a technology and financial management company. But he was saying, he also represents other small and medium-sized businesses, that many of those companies that were hit by the tariffs because they're having to pay the tariffs on stuff that they need for their businesses, that they were just passing it on to their consumers, as you would expect, to their customers. Is that what is behind the public concern about this?
0: I think that's a big part of it. The number one concern in the U.S. for since 2022 has been concern over inflation and the cost of living. People see these tariffs as adding to the cost of living, and they don't see any benefits coming from them.
1: And this presumably includes, I mean, if you're talking about a lot of business people, we are also talking about a lot of traditional rural MAGA voters, supporters like farmers and so on. And if they work in manufacturing industry, are we seeing them unhappy about more tariffs from President Trump?
0: Yes. And in our surveys, when we ask about do you think tariffs are helping or hurting farmers here in Wisconsin, the overwhelming majority of people, including substantial majorities of Republicans, say those tariffs are hurting farmers. Now, that doesn't mean that farmers as a group are deserting the Republican Party, but they're quite unhappy about the tariffs. And in big agricultural states like Iowa, which has an important U.S. Senate race coming up, there seems to be considerable opposition to tariffs based on the damage that's done to farmers in the state, as well as here in Wisconsin and throughout the Midwest.
1: You mentioned there that the big concern of voters is the cost of living, and we're already seeing those concerns, aren't we, reflected in the political battles ahead of the midterms. How is President Trump faring there? Because, of course, one of the biggest pressures on the cost of living is the rising energy costs as a result of the Strait of Hormuz, and we saw that recent upsurge in fighting there.
0: And there are huge changes in the perception of those costs. In January, a slight majority of people said that their costs for gasoline had gone down over the last 6 months. In the 7 months since then, gigantic majorities, 90%, say cost of gasoline has gone up. So again, you've got the most important problem facing the country, inflation and cost of living, and the war is producing escalation in those gasoline and grocery costs, and the tariffs are also seen as driving up costs. It's a very unpopular program, though some Republicans still support tariffs, but the policy has not spoken to the things that Americans are most concerned about.
1: Finally, and just briefly, if you can, Charles, I mean, the president's still got time to turn things around, hasn't he, before those polls, all important polls in November?
0: Well, time is ticking away. In our most recent poll, we found Trump's approval at an all-time low in either the first or the second term. He's been declining slowly but steadily over the entire second term, so that he's now at or below 40% approval in almost all of the polls, the national polls. I think that the prospects of turning that around in the just under 100 days from now to Election Day is pretty slim. I doubt the economy turns around that quickly. as the way the war has been going, it doesn't look like that ends within that 100 days either.
1: Charles Franklin, director of the Marquette Law School poll. Great to talk to you. Thanks so much.
0: Thank you.
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1: It's 6 o'clock. This is Carol and Friends, out with two of my colleagues, Times Radio presenter Adam Bolton and Times Radio's political editor Anna Mikhailova. They'll be with me right after the latest news from Daisy Steele.
13: Thanks, Carol. Grieving families say they don't accept an apology of wrongdoing from a funeral director in Hull who gave them the wrong ashes and prevented burials. A court's heard Robert Bush broke the trust of dozens of families on an almost industrial scale after admitting 67 offences. The 48-year-old is facing a five-day sentencing hearing. Tristan Essex's grandmother Jessie Stockdale's body was recovered following a police investigation. He gave this reaction outside court.
2: It's never going to be good enough. It was never said to us as victims. It was said to the camera. It means nothing. I stood in front of him. You know, it didn't once look up and say, I'm sorry. The opportunity was there.
13: A wildfire ravaging the Bordeaux region of France has created a fire cloud which risks fueling the blaze. Around 400,000 people have been forced to leave their homes in the southwest of the country and in central Spain. Rebecca Papin is an American currently staying at her holiday home just south of Cap Ferret. Speaking to Times Radio, she described her experience.
10: I went outside yesterday because we ran out of food and the government had opened the supermarket at the end of my street for 2 hours. So I went with my children on foot because my road is barricaded to cars because it's so dangerous. So I was able to get about 4 days worth of food and then we returned to the house. And after we came home, we were all coughing because the air quality is bad.
13: Labour has drawn level with Reform UK in the latest YouGov poll, marking the first time in almost 16 months the party hasn't trailed Nigel Farage's party. The survey suggests Labour has benefited from a so-called Burnham bounce, with support rising to 22% after Andy Burnham became party leader and prime minister. The Conservatives are on 21%, with the Lib Dems and Greens both losing support since the leadership change. Hundreds of Lloyds, Barclays and Halifax customers are struggling to make payments. Lloyds says it's investigating, and if you've already made a payment, check it's gone through before trying again. The King's most senior aide, Sir Clive Alderton, is to step down next year after 2 decades serving Charles and Camilla. Buckingham Palace says the principal private secretary will retire when he turns 60, having played a key role in the transition to the King's reign. The King and Queen have thanked him for his tireless report as the search begins for his successor. Royal editor at The Times, Kate Mansey, says he'll be difficult to replace.
11: He was somebody who helps put those speeches together. He's the person who collates that red box every day of government papers that's then sent for the King's attention. He's the man who welcomes the new Prime Minister at the door of Buckingham Palace when he goes in for that first audience, and he's crucial. He's there at every single stage.
13: The wildlife presenter and comedian Bill Oddie has died at the age of 85. His agent paid tribute to the intelligence and wit of Britain's best-loved birder. And Carly Simon has been diagnosed with Parkinson's disease. The singer, best known for her hit You're So Vain, says it's taken time to understand the diagnosis and adjust to it. The 83-year-old Grammy winner's also disclosed she has skin cancer. She says her absence from the spotlight has been due to her ongoing health issues. And for a news bulletin when you want it, search for the Times Radio News Briefing on any podcast platform.
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1: 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And and Times Radio's political editor, Anna Mikhailova. Hello, Anna.
3: Hello, Carol.
1: Great to have you both in the studio. Well, Anna, tell us your thought for the day.
3: Well, my thought has been on two very interesting polls, which has seen Labour, I mean, in the first one we saw More in Common, had Labour actually ahead of Reform for the first time in over a year. And now we have our own YouGov for the Sunday, for the Times, which is out tomorrow, it'll be in the paper tomorrow, which has them neck and neck again, I think, for the first time in 16 months or so. So it's a very interesting shift, one that, of course, the team around Andy Burnham will be delighted with. They will say this is the Burnham bounce in action, and that their strategy of the announcements he's made so far, while relatively small in terms of amounts and impact, has created a sense of momentum and seems to be being felt by the voters. And he also, interestingly, when you drill down into the polling, he does seem to be taking those votes off the Greens. So if he can do that and take votes off Reform, Reform is, of course, a little bit dampened at the moment, although I'm told by Reform sources today that we should expect a blitz from them in terms of announcements shortly from about next week onwards, as they try and catch up and get the momentum back. But it's certainly polling that Team Burnham and Andy Burnham himself will be pretty happy with.
4: Yeah, I'm sure they'll be delighted, the new team in number 10, after clearly working pretty hard to have a blitz of announcements last week. Well, Adam, your thought for the day?
14: Well, I mean, I should just say the analysis on those polls is interesting, because although everyone's still pretty low share of the vote, I mean, less than 30%, does point to Labour being the largest party, and one of them actually has Labour just getting a majority. So
4: quite something.
14: Yeah, it's a bounce. Whether it'll be a bounce that stays up in the air or not, we'll have to wait and see. No, my thought is actually away from politics, prompted by the news of the death of Bill Oddie, who many people know as the Nature presenter. Very nice tribute to him from Chris Packham from the Spring Watch, Winter Watch, and he always insisted he was a birder, not a twitcher. But I just thought it's time to remember the goodies. You'll remember the goodies.
4: Just about, just, I remember.
14: I don't think you will. No. Really. But I mean,
4: it was a particular type of humour, wasn't it, Adam?
14: Well, it was a particular type of humour, but it was. I think it's interesting because it really dominated the 1970s. And they came out of the same stable as Monty Python. But whereas Monty Python was very much adult humour, the goodies absolutely hit all generations, but they were, you know, they were quite satirical. They did an episode about apartheid, splitting people. They did a whole episode parodying Clockwork Orange. So that, you know, that there was quite a lot of satire in what they did, but it was in a much more friendly slapstick way. And I was reading today they did their own stunts, which were pretty extensive. You know, things like running to brick walls and dancing on the top of buses and all that. And Bill Oddie, of course, the other two were a bit posh, and Bill Oddie was the butt of a lot of their jokes. I mean, Bill Oddie himself, he did have a bit of a reputation in showbiz for being quite irascible, it has to be said. I interviewed him once, he was charm itself, but
4: I'm pleased to hear that. A voice and a name from, yeah, a very different...
14: You watched the goodies, obviously, because it was children watched it, that was the thing.
4: I'm only hesitating because I can't pretend that I was a big fan, even in that era. And Anna is looking on and looking totally bemused, having absolutely no recollection. And what is odd is that whereas Monty Python is still... I mean, everyone knows about Monty Python, even though they were from a similar era. But the goodies, many of a subsequent generation, even heard of them.
14: They were cross because BBC never reran their stuff, not in the way that Monty Python did, although they're very popular in Australia, which maybe give you an insight into their sense of humour. But Oddie himself, they all went to Cambridge, incidentally. They were all in the footlights, all together, Michael Palin and John Cleese and the three goodies and all the rest of it, and they all interacted with each other. I didn't know Oddie actually wrote the music, which included a number four, which was in the charts for 10 weeks, called Funky Gibbon.
4: One of the great hits of all time. Thank you both for that. Let us return to what's happening today, because President Volodymyr Zelensky has been visiting the UK, Andy Burnham's first big international visitor since he took office. The British Prime Minister had this to say after his meeting with Ukraine's president.
8: Overall, it was a very warm meeting. I thought I would get on well with him, and I did. We got on very well indeed, and this is going to be a close partnership. I intend to visit soon, and we will build this, and we will work through the different issues that President Zelensky has, many of which we've gone into today.
4: Well, the two leaders visited a naval base in Portsmouth where they addressed Ukrainian military personnel.
8: I can announce today that we are going further. We're providing new, homegrown jamming technology to protect Ukrainian drones. It will help them to hit their targets and help save Ukrainian lives. It also shows the kind of innovation our industry

0: they matter more.
1: Well, that was President Zelensky speaking earlier. Clearly, it was really important right at the start of his premiership for Andy Burnham to stress, as he has done in the one and only interview he's done so far, his unwavering support for Ukraine, Anna. And he backed that up, didn't he, with that offer of a bit of new technology.
2: Yes, absolutely. And I think what we may see, I mean, it's not been confirmed, so we'll see what happens later in the week, but we are expecting a defence announcement from Andy Burnham at the end of the week. And I wouldn't be surprised if it wasn't linked to somehow British industry manufacturing more, you know, more manufacturing based in the UK to then go out in the in Ukraine. President Zelensky talked about something similar, essentially trying to harness some of the developments that have been made in technology in Ukraine and actually trying to get British businesses to start developing that. So I wonder, I mean, that is the sort of thing that Red Wall MPs, Labour MPs, for example, really, really want, that this industrial strategy linked to defence that they think would be a new wave of industrialization, bring British jobs back and new jobs, and deliver growth. So it'll be interesting to see if we're expecting something on Friday, if Andy Burnham gives a bit more from this meeting that perhaps they haven't said today.
1: Yeah, that's one of the things that Andy Burnham said, didn't he, Adam, that he wanted to use the defence industry as part of his reindustrialisation plan.
3: Yeah, absolutely. There's even discussion, I think, of a Ukrainian drone factory being located in the UK. As far as the arithmetic goes, it appears that over the 4 years of the war, the UK has spent something approaching £30 billion supporting Ukraine. But I think increasingly now we are seeing the argument that there can be advantages for our own industry and manufacturing in terms of this cross-defence cooperation. And of course, you know, Ukraine is now the global leader in defence technology, so it has, you know, something to offer back. The other thing which I think is sort of changing in this war is it's pretty clear that for various reasons the American position is changing, that the Americans are coming much more back on side in supporting Ukraine, partly because the Ukrainians have been quite successful in showing that Russia is helping Iran against the United States and China as well. So in that sense, Zelensky's exploited that and you know, his attack to ship off Crimea. So I think and shown and on the grounds that it was parts that were being imported to Russia to being turned into defense material. So I think it's a good time for Andy Burnham, but also I think there's no doubting, frankly, that you know, the continued sincerity of successive British prime ministers in seeing this as Russian aggression, which, were it to prevail, would cause all sorts of geopolitical problems for the UK.
1: And there's lots more to talk about on this and on the whole defence funding issue. And we'll do that in just a moment. You're listening to Carol Walker on Times Radio.
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0: Me on Carol and Friends. I have the company of two brilliant Times Radio colleagues, Adam Bolton and Anna Mikhailova. Anna, Adam was just talking a moment ago about how the US is being much clearer about being on the side of Ukraine in the war with Russia. But, I mean, the US is still not providing any of the direct support, financial and military, that it was under President Biden. It's there to provide perhaps some of the overall technological backup, but it is increasingly looking to other NATO allies, including, of course, the UK, to take up the backbone of the support for Ukraine.
1: Yeah, I mean, that's been the trend with the US, I mean, from the start of Donald Trump's second term, but of course, a lot of that help has also been, on top of that, redirected to the Middle East. But I just wanted to pick up on something. I thought Adam's point was very interesting about that, the reasons for the possible warming up of the US in terms of seeing, I mean, that it does have a strategic interest to help Ukraine, regardless of the messaging, perhaps publicly and to his base, that we've seen from Donald Trump for some time now. Is this role that Ukraine is playing in Iran as well? Because as well as what you said, I mean, my understanding from people who have been there and have been looking at this, Ukraine has played a fascinating pivotal role in also helping the war effort, against Iran as well,
2: and offering
1: sharing
2: help
1: technology
2: to the countries in the Gulf that are being attacked, offering that,
1: and even having a bit of a role in terms of potential succession planning within Iran, of what various people think should happen going forward there. So it's very interesting, and I think the way to properly get the US on side here is to make it very, very clear that it is in America's strategic interest, just in the way that, you know, for the UK, the reason Ukraine is so important is it's a vital part of British
0: security. Yeah, it's fascinating, isn't it, Adam, the way that Ukraine has actually been advising and providing technical support and assistance to those Gulf nations that have come under attack from Iran.
2: Yeah, I mean, one of the things that Zelensky and his team have been very, very successful is reaching out to any potential allies, potential people who could support them. And it is fascinating, you know, particularly given the upset that there's been in inside Ukraine, with the defense minister resigning and then the head of the army resigning, both apparently pushed out, and that particular matter is unresolved. But, you know, we talk about America. What Donald Trump has managed to do is to try and monetize all this for America. So the Europeans are now buying the American weapons for Ukraine rather than the Americans donating them or directly themselves. But, you know, there was also that surprise, wasn't there, at NATO, which was Trump agreeing to allow to give the IP, the know-how, so that the Ukrainians can manufacture Patriot missiles on their own territory. A lot of people thought that America would never do that. A cynic might say that America now wants to promote Patriot missiles because possibly that technology will quite soon be outdated.
0: Yeah, fascinating. And in the meantime, they're doing lots of quite lucrative deals. I wanted to talk, though, a bit more about the defence speech that we've got coming up later this week. We've heard Andy Burnham talking about how defence is a crucial part of his reindustrialisation. Wes Streeting was out and about yesterday. But the big unanswered questions, Anna, are still about funding, aren't they? Because both Wes Streeting and Andy Burnham have not so far made any specific pledges on spending, when we're going to be spending even 3% of our GDP on defence, nor indeed when or whether money's going to be found to properly fund the defence investment plan.
1: Yeah, exactly. There are two huge questions that have not been answered at all, really. One is the over £4 billion funding gap for the defence investment plan, which itself falls short of what John Healey himself wanted and a lot of people within the military want. And then separate from that is how to reach the NATO target, 3%, let alone the actual target of 3.5%, and the timeline of that. And I think what we'll have is we will have something on defence from Andy Burnham this week, later this week. But I suspect those funding questions will remain unresolved, because so far every impression we're getting from the new Prime Minister is he is very good at making a very big, bold statement, showing direction of travel. I think the real difference he's trying to show is that he is taking personal ownership of decisions. He is driving government as opposed to letting it drive him, or being driven by powerful advisors like Morgan McSweeney in Keir Starmer's case. But he isn't saying how he's going to achieve things yet. He's not giving detail. And with something like defence, there's a very easy out for him on that right now, which is Parliament isn't sitting. And you can argue that if you were to suddenly say something very significant outside of a budget and outside of Parliament sitting, then you would have the Speaker of the House of Commons being very angry and his MPs very angry. And while outside Westminster these things might look strange to people, it does really matter, particularly the focus, considering the focus that Andy Burnham himself has placed on doing things differently and keeping Parliament on side. So I suspect we won't see much clarity. The appointment of John Healey is, of course, a statement of intent and a signal, because John Healey himself resigned over the inability to fund the plan properly. But time will tell whether John Healey will maintain those same principles. You know, he has a lot of respect across the board and also within Europe. His previous defence partnerships counterparts, he developed very good relations with them. But he also now is in the Treasury, which is, you could argue, sometimes the most powerful job, even more so than Prime Minister. So has he traded off some of those principles for that? We shall see.
0: Yeah, I mean, everyone's pointing, aren't they, to his budget in the autumn. And as Anna says, John Healey said that he was resigning from Keir Starmer's government because he felt that they weren't providing enough funds to keep the country safe. And I mean, we referred to various targets. The overall target, and Wes Streeting said, oh, we're going to hit that, is 3.5% of our GDP by 2035. That's a NATO target. But of course, what governments have done up until now is just say, oh, well, we'll reach that, but we'll sort of push all the funding, all the big increases in funding off till, well, at least well after the next election.
2: Yeah, you're right there. I mean, we had Wes Streeting on Times Radio yesterday, and as you say, he committed again to the 3.5% by 2035, which incidentally, many people think, you know, now we are in a, according to the experts, a pre-war situation is nowhere near enough, but it's easy to commit to something 9 years ahead, much harder, and he was more evasive on the 3% by 2030, which would effectively have to be set up and start being paid for in this Parliament. Although he did say that the commitment defence was a resignation matter for him, as it had been for John Healey. So I think that shows how they're thinking. I mean, I agree entirely with Anna, and you know, she's right that there's lots of reasons for, you know, not announcing you're suddenly going to spend the money this week or in the middle of August. And I do think from Burnham's point of view, there is a kind of softening up exercise, not softening up the country, softening up Labour support. And it does remind me a bit of Neil Kinnock dropping the commitment to unilateralism, that he needs to make these arguments. And, you know, he's going to make parallel arguments about saying, you know, he's not squeamish about wasting money on welfare and all that. And one can see a beginning of maybe piecing the bits together so that probably by the time of the Labour conference and Parliament returning, they will be able to make a much firmer defence commitment, but it will have to come from savings elsewhere. You know, it's pretty clear that, you know, the idea of defence bonds floated by the Liberal Democrats is not really credible because it just looks like borrowing. And then we had this interesting intervention today from Kemi Badenoch, reported in the Times, saying, well, look, you know, I'll work with Andy Burnham, but my bottom line is no tax rises. Now, makes absolute sense for the Tories to say that, but I think the fact that they're saying I'll work with Andy Burnham does give him a little bit to play with before almost certainly an inevitable confrontation with the Tories claiming that taxes under them would be lower.
1: I mean, two things. Firstly, I just wanted to touch on, I do find it interesting how Wes Streeting, the new Defence Secretary, has come out and said that, well, I was Health Secretary, and one of the reasons, one of the things I did in that brief was to modernise and to find savings, and that there are lots of places to find savings in the Ministry of Defence. And a lot of people who know the MOD will say that is absolutely true. But is Wes Streeting, with absolutely no disrespect to him as a politician, but it's going to be pretty hard for him, with no knowledge really in detail of defence, to come in and be able to... He's going to be quite dependent on the advisers in his department who are experts, because it is such an expert... if you don't know the detail, it's hard to know what is actually something you can trim and make savings in, and what is absolutely crucial. So there's that. And then... what was Adam's excellent point just now?
0: well, just to pick up on what you were just saying there, Anna, I mean, it is interesting, because a lot of people pointed the fact that Wes Streeting doesn't have any military background, but it does seem as though the thinking is, well, look, you need a fresh pair of eyes. You can't have somebody who's just there aligned with the current setup in the MOD, because you need someone to tackle the fact that every single defence project overruns and
1: so
0: goes over budget.
1: But it's so jargon-heavy. How can you tell which ballistic missile...
2: Well, there is expertise out there, and we shouldn't forget there is the Strategic Defence Review,
1: yes,
2: which was done by the experts. I mean, I... After my overall view about, should you have a teacher in the education department and a doctor in the health department, I don't think it works like that. I mean, I think the point is they are professional politicians, and their job is to manage and assimilate, a bit like, dare I say it, some specialist journalists or whatever. And to be able... And my assumption with Wes Streeting, who, let's face it, is one of the people who's brought about the Burman premiership, is that he knows all of this. He knows people will say, what does he know? He knows what the argument is about defence, and presumably he wouldn't have given himself a hospital pass if he felt it was all there wasn't going to be the money there. And of course, although politicians, when they move department, can change their positions, it would be very difficult, I think, for a treasury run by John Healey to be as negative towards defence spending as the treasury run by Rachel.
1: I just think it's on the finding savings. I think it's that so many people have promised this over and over again, and it's just one of those things that is very easy to say but is much, much harder in practice.
0: Just briefly before we go to the news, though, fascinating, isn't it? Andy Burnham said from the set out, he was clearly going to be focused on the domestic agenda, and we did see that last week with all those announcements on energy prices and bus prices and so on. But we're 1 week in, and he's meeting President Zelensky tonight. We've got the threat from Russia. Yeah. We've got the talk of a potential deployment in the Strait of Hormuz. I mean, he's not going to be able to escape.
2: But how were they presenting it down there in Portsmouth with Zelensky? Zelensky specifically talking about Portsmouth, saying, defence of the realm, military strength is domestic policy. And of course, it does tie into so-called reindustrialization, another policy, if you do it right.
1: And genuinely, when people look at how to... The Andy Burnham argument that all the industries were closed and everything in the last 40 years was terrible... The one way of then kind of proposing a way forward from that is usually to talk about defence as an actual genuine new kind of industry, lots of new technology you could harness, bring back some of that capability when so much other industry has just gone, been lost to globalization in China, etc. And is not going to come back realistically. But you know, Boris Johnson's number 10 told me the exact same thing. They have tried it before, and I think hopefully things are different now, and if there's a bit more political will, perhaps, and the circumstances are different, perhaps they can manage it.
2: But it's also taking the public with you. I mean, that's the key point, that people say they're more interested in spending on defence than having welfare go up, but, you know.
0: One of the other big subjects that we're going to talk about, Adam and Anna, stay with us. Lots more to discuss after the headlines from Daisy Steele.
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4: Good evening. A Hull funeral director has been accused of barefaced lies as details of the 67 charges he's admitted are revealed on day one of his sentencing hearing. Victims' families have rejected Robert Bush's apology for the offences, which include preventing burials. Labour has drawn level with Reform UK in the latest YouGov poll following Andy Burnham's takeover as party leader and Prime Minister. The survey for The Times and Sky News marks the first time since April last year that Labour has not trailed Nigel Farage's party. Meanwhile, in his second week at number 10, Mr Burnham has set out plans for the social care service. The new Prime Minister says he wants to work with other parties to get the welfare bill down.
5: It was only a week ago today that I stood outside Downing Street and said I wanted to build a different way of doing politics, more problem solving, less point scoring. And credit to the leaders of the two main parties, Kemi Badenoch and Ed Davey, both of whom have reached out over the weekend.
4: French officials say a wildfire has a life of its own as crews work to prevent it reaching Bordeaux. Tens of thousands of homes have been evacuated in France and Spain. And Bill Oddie's being remembered for his impact on bird watching following his death, aged 85. He presented Springwatch, but earlier found fame with comedy trio The Goodies in the 1970s. And for a news bulletin when you want it, search for the Times Radio News Briefing on any podcast platform.
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0: Good to have you with us for Carol and Friends, where I'm joined tonight by two brilliant Times Radio colleagues, Anna Mihailova and Adam Bolton. Andy Burnham is to set out plans for social care, we expect, later this week. The Prime Minister has said that now is the time to get serious about it after years of failure.
5: It was only a week ago today that I stood outside Downing Street and said I wanted to build a different way of doing politics, more problem-solving, less point scoring. And credit to the leaders of the two main parties, Kemi Badenoch and Ed Davey, both of whom have reached out over the weekend to say they're prepared to engage in talks. I think, you know, it's one thing to say that and, you know, another to actually then mean it and try and find common ground. But let's try. On this issue, no party is in a position where they've got the high ground. We've all failed on this issue over decades. And the pressure now on the National Health Service as a result of that failure is huge.
0: Earlier on the programme, I spoke to Leila Moran, the Lib Dem MP who chairs the Health and Social Care Committee, about the importance of finding a funding formula for social care.
8: We've spent 20 years trying to do this, and every time it comes up, it has been used as a political football. I would also agree with Andy Burnham when he says every political party at some point hasn't pushed hard enough, has not been collegiate. They will have to find the money from somewhere. You know, we have people up and down the country. If you are approaching towards the end of your life, if you're over 65, 80% of people over 65 will likely need some kind of social care. And are you going to be one of those people that needs barely at all? Or are you going to be one of those people, one in seven of us, will be spending more than £100,000 of our own money on that care? And you just don't know which bucket are you going to fall into?
0: Leila Moran. Well, Adam, Andy Burnham has talked about how his own father suffers from Alzheimer's, so he's clearly had personal experience of this. But I mean, Leila Moran's point about the fact that every single previous attempt to tackle this has fallen apart because it's treated like a political football, it is a very real one, isn't it?
2: Yes, it is, although it's been a political football in which no one's scored. And I think the point which Andy Burnham's
1: trying... A couple of own goals.
2: Yeah, the point which Andy Burnham's trying to make is that this, you know, does need to be dealt with. It is a pressing problem, and it was one that, you know, he was concerned about back when he was health secretary in the noughties, at the end of the noughties. And it is one that has bedeviled, as you say, successive governments since then. He's clearly trying to go for a cooperative discussion on this. And as I was saying earlier, Kemi Badenoch, he's going to have to pronounce her name because she's very touchy on the
0: She'll
2: subject.
0: She'll get cross, won't she?
2: Called Badenoch. But Kemi Badenoch, just say to him, it's like Makerfield, right? You know,
1: that's what we should say to him.
2: Yeah. Is that, you know, she is saying that she will talk about this. So, you know, will it get anywhere? I don't know. We have had royal commissions before. We have had suggestions, good suggestions. The Dilnot Committee and others have looked into it. It is, you know, it is doable. And at the moment, there's a fascinating series of posts on social media by Dan Needle, the tax expert, just saying at the moment it is an absolute lottery, which can ruin a minority of people unfairly, while people with very similar financial conditions actually find that they're okay. So it would be the right thing to do. And what we've heard from Andy Burnham is that, you know, unlike previous governments, he's not going to run away from the difficult issues.
0: Yeah, I mean, in our family, I've had experience of this, and it is a minefield. It's incredibly complex and unbelievably expensive.
1: Yeah, and I think what we'll hear from the Prime Minister this week is a bit more about his personal story. I think he will talk about his father in greater detail and show that it is both a personal mission for him, but also something he has had experience as a former health secretary and something he did try to look at before. Of course, before he was minded towards changes in inheritance tax and certain things that are now, he's now quite naturally being asked about. I think it's pretty fair to give him a bit of benefit of the doubt on those, because a lot has moved on. Coffers, the country's coffers are very different, and the tax system has changed a lot since he's looked at it. But what he will try and say is that it is something he really wants to tackle. At the same time, I once again go to the point that we shouldn't expect too much detail from him this week, because the steer I've had from people around him today is that they will still want to wait for the Casey review to conclude. This is Baroness Louise Casey, who is looking at social care. She is expected to present interim findings at the end of this year, and then a final report in 2028. Now, what I wouldn't be surprised if we got was something from Andy Burnham saying that he has sped that timetable forward in agreement with Louise Casey, but we're not going to get the actual detail of what he'll do. I just want to say, though, on the Kemi Badenoch point, you know, she has written this letter saying, yes, I will support you and be cross-party and collegiate and grown up about this, which is Andy Burnham's whole point, grown up sort of politics on the big issues. But you have to promise of to have no tax rises. And I can see the politics of it, but I do think that the Conservatives are possibly trying to be a little bit too clever and a little bit too cute with this, because it is so obviously setting the whole situation up for her saying, actually, I won't support you because there will be some tax rise somewhere. Particularly when the Conservatives themselves brought in a tax rise to fund social care. They couldn't do any better. Boris Johnson literally brought in a social care levy top-up. So I think by her saying this today, it looks a little bit like I think it doesn't look constructive, and it gives him quite an easy attack line to himself to say, look, I tried, but you've rejected it, even though you yourselves couldn't find anything without a tax rise.
2: Well, it depends whether she wants the guarantee in advance or at the end of the process, on no tax rise.
0: But the money has to come from somewhere, Adam, doesn't it?
2: Yeah, no, I'm just going through what Dan Needle, the tax expert, has been saying. He says there are three options. One, keep the status quo and accept that we all are playing a game and one in seven of us will lose perhaps everything we have. Two, reduce the cost for the unlucky one in seven and raise it for everybody else through direct taxation, as in Denmark or Sweden. Or three, create a compulsory social insurance scheme with subsidies for people on low incomes, as is done in Germany and Japan. So that's what I was saying, you know, that there are answers within that or this, although, of course, two of the options he mentioned do point towards some increase in taxation.
0: Yeah, but because the fundamental problem, the reason why it's fallen apart in the past, and Anna was talking about Prime Minister's own goals. I mean, Theresa May lost an election, didn't she, after she suggested what was immediately dubbed a death tax by everybody else?
2: Yeah, I mean, there is a problem, certainly, with death tax, and we've actually already hearing Robert Jenrick is banging that drum again today for Reform UK. But there is also this argument that at the moment the absence of reliable social care is costing the health service, because the health service is being clogged up and people who should be looked after outside hospital have no alternative but to be in hospital. And that, of course, in the long run, if we had an efficient social care system, we would be paying for it, but actually we might have a cheaper and more efficient NHS.
1: And that is very much an argument Andy Burnham personally makes, the link with the cost of the NHS, and I wonder if he will try and bring in something that costs something to build, but then he'll say, well, we'll find savings within the NHS budget. The problem with that is every time you give the NHS money, it does tend to soak it up and find other ways of spending it. So even if savings were found, I suspect it would be very, very difficult to claw any budget back.
0: But clearly, the start of trying to make the case for it. Well, just let's turn our attention to one of the other big and extremely thorny issues which Andy Burnham is looking at. The Times reports today that more teenagers claiming sickness benefits for anxiety receive £100 a week. Many teenagers claiming sickness benefits for anxiety receive £100 a week more than those who take on a part-time job on the minimum wage. More than 80,000 16 and 17-year-olds in the UK are claiming the personal independence payment. And with more than two-thirds of those on the upper tier claiming for mental health conditions, including anxiety and ADHD. On the programme earlier, I spoke to Patrick Hurley. He's a Labour MP on the Work and Pension Committee, and he gave me his thoughts.
9: I am very worried about the situation. Yeah, it's not right. It's not sustainable. It's no good for the country at large. It's no good for the taxpayer, and it's no good for the teenagers themselves. They should be learning to make their way in the world. They should be getting these entry level jobs that we all need to start our careers with, and we really aren't doing them any good at all by kind of giving them the benefits and the £194 a week. I read in the Times report. This is not right for them. This is not right for the country either. It needs to stop. It needs to change.
0: Patrick Hurley speaking to me earlier. And I mean, Anna, he does seem to be pointing to the fact that you've got perverse incentives in the system here.
1: Yes, and I think, you know, a lot of people cross-party will now agree with that, and we will be hearing from the Prime Minister about this issue of youth employment and trying to get people back into work or into work tomorrow. We'll see something from him. But I would just say, you know, that is a very eye-catching statistic, and it is extremely shocking, and there are lots of questions it raises, but it does conflate two very separate issues. So one is, yes, there are, you know, there is a very, very big argument for reforming the generosity of the of that welfare. But on second point, there are young people who are trying to get into work. And Patrick Hurley just saying, oh, they should be getting entry-level jobs. One of the really big problems that the Milburn report has found, but also you can see anecdotally if you speak to young people trying to get a job, is there just aren't enough entry-level jobs. There's the death of the Saturday job, so not enough opportunities now for teenagers, for young people to do what we used to do, you know, paper rounds and jobs in pubs. That's all down to lots of factors, the hospitality sector being so hit by COVID and tax rises and all of it.
2: And the red tape of employing people. Yeah.
1: So exactly. And you've got these things. We've got to be very careful to almost suggest that young people, all young people, are being incentivized into benefits just because they don't want a job. Often they actually can't find a job. And I think the Prime Minister will try and focus on not having university education as the primary focus. He has spoken about that before. But my concern is, if that's the only answer to NEETs, the epidemic of young people who aren't in employment or educational training, then unless you do so much more to actually get employers to offer those kind of placements, technical placements, apprenticeships, then you're not really going to solve it or come anywhere close.
0: We've had a really interesting message from one of our listeners earlier, Sue. She said her local excellent hairdresser used to employ a large number of young people annually and provide excellent training, and many of the hairdressers in the town have been trained by him. He tells me he had to stop as he can't afford it. He says the rise in minimum wage for young people, increased employer national insurance contributions, increased business rates, high utility costs, etc., make it impossible to run a viable business and employ young people. And I mean, those sorts of problems underline exactly what Anna's just been saying, don't they, Adam?
2: Yeah, that's what I was rather simplistically calling red tape. But look, there is clearly an imbalance which has been identified. It is too expensive very often to hire young people, although, you know, one can understand the impulse which said we want to pay young people more. That just in this comparison between people on benefits and young people, how much they can earn, we have to remember that in full-time education there are actually limits set on the amount of hours you can work. So we're not comparing like with like, because people who have you know, genuine need for support are different from the cohort of people in school who, or education, who can only work for, or college, who can only work for a limited amount of time. That said, this is another area. We're talking about Louise Casey on social care. This is another area where we've had a report from Alan Milburn, and it's a similar sort of argument. What he is saying so far is that rather than talk about taking away benefits from people, he thinks it's more important to create opportunities for training, for employment, and for education, and to make those worthwhile. And he then believes that this perverse incentive that, frankly, you are better off saying you've got mental health problems and all that would go away if there were bright opportunities. And one of the things that the welfare secretary has been looking at, Pat McFadden, is Holland, where they have a very low proportion of NEETs, but they make the benefits which people get conditional on them committing to go into programs of education or training, or if they have really serious issues, passing medical examinations so that they can be excluded. But that you know, so it's just like social care. It's about, you need to spend money up front to create the opportunities before you get the savings from people being deployed better.
0: And I mean, Andy Burnham has talked about maybe changing the conditions for some of the specific benefits. But I mean, Anna, any change to the welfare system, and yes, Alan Milburn's gone out there and made a very strong argument, a very strong case for how what a huge problem it is for the young people themselves if they find themselves in this situation of not in employment, education or training. But we know that any change to the benefit system means that some people somewhere are going to lose out. Some constituents are going to start complaining to their Labour MPs. And of course, Keir Starmer had to back down disastrously for his entire premiership over welfare reform. The big question for Andy Burnham, surely, is whether he can mount a case and actually get his party behind it.
1: Yes, exactly. And you know, there'll be not just people losing out, there'll be unfairnesses in the system, absolutely, in any kind of reform like that. But you also, when you look at the numbers, the Milburn Report has this statistic that for every £1 spent on getting young people into work, £25 is spent on benefits. So when you look at that, I think it's very hard to argue how the answer is this is to keep the benefits and the size of the welfare state on that front the same. But I think the bottom line is you can do a lot of tinkering at the edges and you get a lot of people unhappy. The real solution, as Adam rightly alluded to, is growth. You need growth. You don't just need good growth in every postcode. You actually just need any kind of growth, any way you can get it. And that is how you will get young people, you will find opportunities for young people to start their working life. It's also how you will get older people to find jobs. Because one of the reasons, again, identified by the Milburn Report, is one of the reasons young people aren't getting those entry-level jobs is they're being taken up by more experienced people. So when you look at unemployment statistics, you know, there's the thing that politicians point towards, which is, oh, yes, everything's great on that front. But actually, those figures are massaged. They don't create a real picture. And one type of employee is taking jobs from another type of employee, which causes a huge economic cost to us all in the long run, because for every year that a young person spends outside of the workforce or not getting into it in the first place, makes it much, much harder for them to get into the job market.
0: And we'll come back to Anna and Adam in just a moment. 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
0: And with me, I am delighted to have the company of my friends here on Carol and Friends, colleagues from Times Radio, Anna Mihailova and Adam Bolton. Now, at this time of the day, we ask panellists for their thoughts for the future. Adam, what do you reckon?
2: Well, you know, we've had a pretty interesting and, you know, quite successful 2 weeks from Andy Burnham. He's going to make these big statements this week on defence, social care and all that. And of course, we had those retail announcements last week. They've clearly thought about it. They've clearly had a grid. They're getting it out and they are setting the tone of the argument. What interests me, you know, and we like to look to the future, is what's going to happen in August. How are they going to keep up the momentum, particularly when, you know, the public may not necessarily want to hear that much from politicians, but at the same time, this is Andy Burnham's opportunity to show his authority, establish his authority, as we've already discussed. You know, big financial decisions are going to be delayed until October and the budget. Before that, he's got his party conference speech, which will be looked at even more. So I'm just fascinated. I don't know the answer to this question. I am just fascinated to how a new prime minister, weeks into the job, handles the August break.
0: Anna, well, as you say, we're into the August break, though the politics doesn't seem to have broken so far.
1: No, I mean, look, we are very much in this grid. I mean, my thought for the future was going to be about the other giant issue that we're going to be talking about this week, which is devolution. So Andy Burner will also set out some of his plans on devolution, and we're expecting something to do with mayors being given a bit more of the income tax budget. So, which is an actual meaty policy example, and much more than the arguably more fluffy Number 10 North in terms of devolution.
2: Although I think Friday at Number 10 North is going to be devolution day. We're just going to have to get used to it.
1: I think in terms of future, in terms of August, it's a really good question. And all of it depends, I think, on a number of factors. Will there be a crisis? Will there be anything like, anything about flights being grounded or anything to do with Keir Starmer? I mean, these crises always come out of nowhere, but Keir Starmer had the riots early on in his premiership, and how a prime minister deals with something like that will often shape a lot of how the public sees them. Will Andy Burnham be a lucky general? Certainly his Labour MPs hope so.
0: And his devolution agenda has gone pretty well so far. But, I mean, there's already big questions being asked about, for example, if you're devolving all this extra money to mayors, what about all those parts of the country that haven't even got mayors?
2: Yeah, exactly. It hasn't been worked out. Of course, the idea is that more and more parts of the country would have mayors, even although this is something that's defeated politicians for generations, how you divide up England into the same size. And frankly, there's an interesting piece in the Times today by Alex Massey, you know, pointing out that basically everywhere just gets money from London and the South East. And in the end, you can cut the cake in different ways, but it's being baked in London.
0: And we've had this flurry of announcements last week, a whole series more this week. But, I mean, any let up in the pace, Anna, and the risk is that Adam was mentioning Reform UK, planning a whole series of things. I mean, we've seen that poll bounce. That may be at least partly dependent on the fact that we've heard so much from the new Prime Minister. Does he dare take the foot off the pedal at all?
1: Well, I love that expression from Wes Treating yesterday, that you rarely get a second chance at a first impression. Nice turn of phrase, and that is certainly what they're hoping. I think what we'll see is the Prime Minister's going to go on a bit of a tour around the country. He's going to go to places that have lost votes to Reform. And I mean, the announcement, the grid has been good, but you know, we knew that they had a 10-day plan. They've got a first 100 days plan. They know how important it is to make an impact in the early days because as Tony Blair has been warning them publicly and privately, you're never as popular as at the start of a premiership, because inevitably then you're making difficult decisions, you're giving details about where the trade-offs are, and so therefore they may as well make the most of it at the beginning.
2: And of course we've got two by-elections. I won't mention the names so you don't have to read out the names of the candidates. One of which could be a vindication for Andy Burnham, the other which could be a big test for Reform.
0: Yeah, fascinating stuff to come out with. Adam Bolton, Times Radio presenter and commentator. Anna Mikhailova, Times Radio's political editor. Great to have you both with us. Thank you so much. And just time for me to say a huge thank you to my team, the producer today, Sandra Mitchell, the technical operator, Isaac Marley. Don't go anywhere, though. Kate Borsay has arrived. She's got a great show lined up for you, I am sure. So stay with her for that here on Times Radio.

0: tablet. 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
1: Thanks, Carol. Have a great night. It's 7 o'clock. This is the evening edition with Kate Borsay. Coming up...
2: No party is in a position where they've got the high ground. We've all failed on this issue over decades.
1: In his first full week in the job, Andy Burnham has fixed his sights on reforming youth unemployment and social care. And with the Lib Dems and the Conservative pledging to help, at least on the latter, are we entering a new age of collaborative politics? Plus, as wildfires continue to rage across Europe, we'll speak to someone on the ground in Bordeaux as upcoming heatwaves look to worsen the crisis. And as the United States and Iran pause fighting for 2 days, I'll speak to the retired US Army Major General Randy Manner on suggestions that Washington might be running out of munitions. That's all on the way after the latest news headlines with Daisy Steele.
3: Thanks, Kate. Good evening. Prince William says wildfires across Europe are a stark reminder of challenges posed by an increasingly extreme climate, as he and Kate offer their thoughts to those affected. Hundreds of thousands of homes have been evacuated in France and Spain, with vast areas of land scorched. Crews are racing against time to stop flames reaching Bordeaux. Higher temperatures and strong winds are forecast. French President Emmanuel Macron's been visiting a control centre.
4: The priority, obviously, is lives. When you need to move to save lives, you move people. When you need to sacrifice forest or sometimes equipment to save lives, we will do that.
3: Grieving families say they don't accept an apology of wrongdoing from a fraudulent funeral director. A court's heard Robert Bush breached the trust of victims' relatives on an almost industrial scale after admitting 67 offences, including preventing burials. The 48-year-old, whose premises were raided in Hull in 2024, is facing a 5-day sentencing hearing. Labour has drawn level with Reform UK in the latest YouGov poll following Andy Burnham's takeover as party leader and Prime Minister. The survey for The Times and Sky News marks the first time since April last year that Labour has not trailed Nigel Farage's party. Meanwhile, Andy Burnham's told Volodymyr Zelensky that he and the UK are behind Ukraine 100%. He made the comments as he welcomed the president to a naval base in Portsmouth, where Ukrainian military personnel have been training. The prime minister says it's no accident he's become his first international visitor since taking office last week. Mr. Zelensky's thanked him for his support.
5: Our relationship with the UK is stronger than ever, and I thank Andy for his commitment to this partnership and for giving so much attention to defence and to our security.
3: Hundreds of Lloyds, Barclays and Halifax customers are struggling to make payments. Lloyds says it's investigating, and if you've already made a payment, check it's gone through before trying again. The King's most senior aide, Sir Clive Alderton, is to step down next year after 2 decades serving Charles and Camilla. Buckingham Palace says the principal private secretary will retire when he turns 60. Comedian and wildlife presenter Bill Oddie has died at the age of 85. His style, including on Springwatch, has been widely credited for bringing new audiences to birdwatching. TV producer Stephen Moss worked closely with Bill.
6: As Nick Baker, his fellow presenter, once said, Bill broke every rule in the presenter's handbook. And if you watch programmes now like Gone Fishing, and indeed Sam West and Aid Edmondson going birding, they do exactly what Bill did. That's what you get with a genius.
3: Charities are honouring his tireless commitment to wildlife. He rose to fame in the 70s on TV show The Goodies. And Agatha Christie's literary empire has reported record profits fuelled by the success of new adaptations from the BBC and Netflix. The business, run by the author's great-grandson, James Pritchard, made £20 million in pre-tax profits last year as revenues climbed to £33 million. And for a news bulletin when you want it, search for the Times Radio News Briefing on any podcast platform.
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9: I am going to give Britain the circuit breaker it needs.
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11: This is a very major set of elections taking place.
12: Never seen this much excitement on the Labour benches, cheering so loudly while there are 400 knives stuck in his back.
11: And it may well decide who the Prime Minister is.
13: We had to cut out the cancer. The cancer was Iran with a nuclear weapon.
14: Does anyone really think that someone can tell President Trump what to do? Come on.
1: It is the evening edition. It's Kate Borsay here with you on Times Radio until 10 o'clock. 3 hours of news, politics and thought-provoking conversation. We'll give you a first look at some fresh stories too, getting you ahead of tomorrow's news agenda. It's Monday, July the 27th, coming up. Andy Burnham this week will, to quote his spokesperson, prove that he's not afraid to run towards the nation's big problems instead of away from them. With announcements on social care, youth unemployment, devolution and defence, a chunky agenda then. It's definitely not your usual recess, is it? With much to discuss tonight and what we might get across some of those areas. It's a race against time to contain wildfires in France and Spain before temperatures surge again on Wednesday. Over 400,000 people have had to leave their homes in France, across France and Spain so far. Wildfires in the Gironde region of France are some of the nation's biggest since the Second World War. The fires at the moment currently just 9 miles from Bordeaux. We'll speak to a British expat there to find out what advice they've had. Also tonight we'll find out more about Stonecloak, the UK's signal jammer that Ukraine will now be able to deliver or develop further. And oil prices are down as hostilities remain paused in the Middle East. As ever, we'll take a sneak peek inside tomorrow's paper and we'll talk about Infantino's outburst with the Times' Martin Ziegler a bit later on. You can get in touch. 87222 to text us. Start your message with the word Times. You can access, tweet us at Times Radio or WhatsApp 0333 003 2353.
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1: Good evening. Let's go to our top story. It's 6 minutes past seven. It's only Andy Burnham's, well, it's his first full week in office, isn't it, this week? And after sending out a flurry of feel-good policies in his first week, the Prime Minister now appears ready to grasp the nettle of difficult reforms like youth unemployment and social care. After it was revealed that the Conservative leader Kemi Badenoch and Lib Dem leader Ed Davey wrote to Burnham indicating their willingness for cross-party cooperation on the issue of social care, Burnham had this to say.
2: And credit to the leaders of the two main parties, Kemi Badenoch and Ed Davey, both of whom have reached out over the weekend to say they're prepared to engage in talks. I think, you know, it's one thing to say that and, you know, another to actually then mean it and try and find common ground. But let's try. On this issue, no party is in a position where they've got the high ground. We've all failed on this issue over decades. And the pressure now on the National Health Service as a result of that failure is huge.
1: Well, Burnham spent the day meeting the Ukrainian President Volodymyr Zelensky at HM Naval Base in Portsmouth, where he pledged continued UK support.
2: Overall, it was a very warm meeting. I thought I would get on well with him, and I did. We got on very well indeed, and this is going to be a close partnership. I intend to visit soon, and we will build this, and we will work through the different issues that President Zelensky has, many of which we've gone into today.
1: Andy Burnham there. Well, joining me now is the political journalist Terry Stiasny. Terry, good evening to you.
15: Hi, good evening, Kate.
1: So we're all really anticipating some quite big chunky announcements this week. Obviously, Andy Burnham is doing all of this while Parliament's in recess. So in terms of scrutiny, there might not be lots of it, apart from the media and other reaction that we get politically. But we're going to hear lots about things like youth unemployment and social care. What do we know so far? Are there any details on any of the big policy areas that we can establish so far or that have been, you know, perhaps trailed ahead of these announcements?
15: Well, we don't yet know the details. We know that when Andy Burnham talks about particularly youth unemployment and training tomorrow, he is expected to talk about the importance of skills. And that seems to be one of the main themes that's coming out, trying to get young people to be skilled up so that they can go into work, you know, and not end up out of education and training. And we know we have a bit of a suggestion because we know in the past that Andy Burnham has also talked warmly about Alan Milburn review, which is going to come up with its final recommendations later on in the year. And he has also talked about the importance of trying to get young people into work and the importance of trying to be a bit more flexible and providing mental health support as well for people who might be able to try work rather than have people start off on benefits at a young age and then not end up being able to get out of that system. When it comes to social care, I think we have less of a clear idea about precisely which model Andy Burnham is going to go for. There is a review going on at the moment, which is being done by Baroness Casey. That's not due to report until 2028 currently, but we could expect to see that speeded up, perhaps. And of course, you know, as you heard Andy Burnham mention in that clip earlier, this is an issue that governments have tried over the last couple of decades to get to grips with. There have been so many commissions, so many reports, so many different models of how you pay for social care. But we know that when Andy Burnham himself was in charge of this back in 2009, he wanted to have a model that was free at the point of use, you know, applying to England, of course. But the question is always, how do you pay for it? When do you charge people? Is it after they die? Is it while they are still alive? Do people have to sell their homes or other assets to pay for it? And that's always what's been the most controversial part of it.
16: Yeah, and in terms of social care, as you said, there's been discussion about creating a national care service free at the point of use. But then, as you say, when do you start

0: an overall idea of what his intentions are, of what his signature will be?
1: I think he's trying to set out a direction of travel here. I think he's trying to say, look, these are the big issues that we realise as a government that he wants to deal with. And I think it will be a while until we get a lot more of the precise detail of how this is going to work. You know, partly, obviously, because Parliament isn't sitting at the moment. And as you say, there won't be that scrutiny. And particularly on issues like social care, we've had these sort of offers of, you know, caveated help and support from the opposition parties. But I think they are going to look at it much more critically and see whether this is something that can be agreed upon cross-party, which has been very difficult to do in the past. And it's often because it's run up against close to election time when people are trying to decide about this. So I think there is an advantage in trying to set out what you want to do early and then getting into the weeds of the discussion and the actual practicalities of it a bit later on.
0: Yeah, on youth unemployment, there's a great piece on the front page of the Times today by Daisy Eastlake, the Times political correspondent, and she looks at the fact that actually teenagers claiming sickness benefits for anxiety receive £100 a week more than those who take a part-time job on the minimum wage. So anxiety, depression, autism and ADHD, more than two-thirds of those on the upper tier, it's £194 a week that you can receive for that. That beats that around 100 quid a week you can have as a 16-year-old working 12 hours on the minimum wage. There is no doubt that this is an unequal system. We know that the number of people under 25 claiming PIP, that's the disability benefit, more than doubled from 2019 to 2024. And this is a big area of focus for Andy Burnham, isn't it? With reports so far, Terry, saying that actually, you know, in order for young people to receive benefits, they need to sign up for training or voluntary work.
1: Yes, this seems to be one of the suggestions that is out there. And of course, you know, PIP is supposed to be a benefit that people can have if they need it, as well as working or studying. It is supposed to be something that is makes it easier to help you be able to do a job. But the risk, as many studies have suggested, is that once people get onto that benefit system, then they don't end up doing the work that they might be able to do. One of the models that people have looked at, and certainly Pat McFadden had been to visit, is a model in the Netherlands where they have this idea that if you are capable of doing some work but you haven't worked recently, then you could do volunteering or some kind of other work just to help you get those skills and help you get a taste of work. And of course, you know, one of the difficulties that they will have to look at is how you get the right kind of mental health support for people that might have conditions like anxiety or depression, which of course is quite difficult to come by at the moment, particularly for young people.
0: One thing about doing this in recess, and I don't know what you feel about this, Terry, whether it's a help or a hindrance, is that it doesn't automatically have to come under parliamentary scrutiny. So those MPs who, for example, might not be huge fans of digging into the welfare system, particularly for young people, they've got quite a period of time to get used to the idea, to be worked on by others within the party before it becomes anything more solid. The other flip side to that, of course, it could be more dangerous, is that they have the whole summer to stew and to scheme if they don't like the sound of any of these policies.
1: Yes, I mean, I think that is an interesting one. It's certainly something, a problem Keir Starmer had when he came into office, and though he had this huge majority, had difficulties persuading his own bench MPs that welfare reform was necessary and that he was doing it in the right way. So it remains to be seen how much of this will require legislation and that will then require, you know, the support of backbench MPs. But I think by getting your message out there, then presumably there's some kind of parallel process as well with, you know, the whips, and we've seen lots of new PPSs, government sort of bag carriers appointed today, whose job I expect will be to go out and try and persuade their colleagues that this is going about things the right way.
0: And finally, Terry, for those listeners who are reading about the possibility of scrapping council tax or stamp duty over the weekend, Burnham has ruled that out today.
1: Yes, he was certainly rowing back quite a long way from the suggestions that there might be some absolute imminent reform of council tax, stamp duty. There had been talk of the idea that he might introduce a property tax, for instance, and Andy Burnham said he wasn't looking at it at this time. So that's, you know, not saying never, but of course Downing Street during the day as well were saying, you know, decisions on tax rates and things are for a Chancellor to decide at the next fiscal event, so looking ahead to the budget in the autumn. So but also reform.

0: Paying council tax and something like that and revaluing land is such a huge project. It is not something that you can easily do in a short space of time.
1: Terry, great to hear from you. Thank you, political journalist Terry Stiasny there. Coming up with Joe Tanner, who is a political strategist and advisor, and the former advisor to the government, Jimmy McLaughlin. We'll talk to him about youth unemployment and jobs. We'll also talk more about polling as well. Two sets of polling makes very interesting reading for Labour. We'll cover that in our politics section at 7:30. Don't miss it. Now, let's get the latest on wildfires that are affecting, well, Spain and France, we know. The French Interior Minister has warned that wildfires burning near Bordeaux now have a life of their own, with firefighters facing an unprecedented situation. As President Emmanuel Macron arrives in the Gironde region to meet emergency teams, local residents say anxiety is growing, with flames just 9 miles from Bordeaux, from the outskirts of Bordeaux. Well, let's speak now to Karen Kassane, who's a British entrepreneur living in Bordeaux. Karen, good evening to you.
2: Good evening. Hi.
1: Tell me about the situation in Bordeaux. How safe do you feel at the moment?
2: I think the problem with this situation is that no one really knows what is going to happen. It feels like there's lots of information flying around. One day isn't different to the next day. Yesterday, it felt really, really terrible in the city. The air was awful. It was thick. It was white in the sky. Today, there's blue skies. I think the wind has changed direction today. And what I personally am finding the hardest is just not knowing if it's going to improve, not knowing if it's going to get worse. It feels like the fires are getting closer. So it just feels really unsettling.
1: Yeah, I think today has been a day of respite. The general line that we've been hearing is that actually authorities are trying to get fires under control desperately today before the heat ramps up again. There's another heat wave due on Wednesday. So there'll be incredible caution, won't there, from your perspective about what lies ahead. Are you getting any advice from the authorities, either locally, nationally, the Foreign Office, anything at all that you're getting through?
2: I'm keeping a close eye to the ground and making sure that I'm connected to all of the networks and all of the information coming from the local authorities. I've switched the notifications on my phone, so if there's any emergency messages, I know that I will receive them. I'm just really staying plugged into the news. I feel like that's the best thing that I can do, the local news, that is.
1: Yeah.
2: So, yeah.
1: Well, thank goodness for local news, but you're very much having to find your own information. We've heard of fire clouds spreading across Bordeaux. They create their own wind and even lightning that can spark fresh blazes. Have you seen those?
2: I arrived back after my week-long holiday in Bordeaux yesterday, and I was really shocked when I stepped down the steps from the aeroplane. I couldn't believe how the air felt. It felt, I didn't see distinct fire clouds. I just saw thick, heavy, white smoke, if you like, in the air. But the thing that hit me the most was the smell. It felt so strong, like there was campfires burning everywhere. And I just couldn't get rid of the smell. I got home to my apartment, which is right in the center of Bordeaux, and the inside of my apartment just smelled of fire inside all night. I woke up this morning and I felt that the smell had dissipated a little bit, but I think it really depends on the direction that the wind is blowing. You know, tomorrow, later on this evening, it could be back. And that's the bit that I find quite frightening, really, is a lot of it is dependent on the way, on the wind, in which direction it's blowing.
1: I'm lucky enough to be able to see pictures of your apartment, and it looks amazing, Karen. It's absolutely beautiful French apartment. For anyone watching on YouTube, have a little look. If that's not too nosy of us, Karen, I would hate it to be in any danger at all. What about the air quality? Have you got any sort of difficulty breathing? Do you anticipate that being an issue?
2: It was awful yesterday. I really felt that I wanted to get out of the city, take my kids, jump in the car and get some fresh air and some clean air. I woke up this morning and I felt like I had a dry throat in my apartment. Obviously, I'd been just breathing it in all night. Even when I opened up my front door after arriving back from holiday yesterday, there was ash on the inside of the door. Obviously, opening the door kind of sucked it through into the door. It just makes you realise what's in the air, all those particles that are in the air that you're breathing in. Mm-hmm. So absolutely.
1: And what's your plan if you are asked to evacuate, if the danger heads more towards Bordeaux? As we said, the wildfires at the moment are 9 miles from the outskirts of Bordeaux. But if it does become an issue, have you got a plan?
2: Yes, I definitely have a plan. I'm lucky enough to have a property an hour and a half north of here, and we will jump in the car and head there without any hesitation. In fact, we're going to do this anyway, irrespective of whether the fires reach the centre of Bordeaux. The air is not nice. It doesn't feel like a nice environment to be spending too much time in at the moment. Well, and of course, there's more safety further outside.
1: Best of luck to you and your kids, Karen. Thank you for speaking to us. That is Karen Cassain. She's a British entrepreneur. She lives in Bordeaux and she's going to be heading out of the city come what may, I think, which is probably pretty sensible, all things considered. If you are in Europe, around France or Spain, and you're experiencing anything, or you have any stories to tell us, please do get them into us. 0333 003 2353 to WhatsApp, 87222 to text us. Start your message with the word Times. We will revisit this in the 8 o'clock hour as well, and we'll get some more information on what's happening in Spain too. This is the Evening Edition with Kate Borsay on Times Radio with Handelsbanken, real relationship banking. 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Coming up, we'll take a look at the new British technology it's hoped will help Ukraine in their fight for survival against Russia. It's called Stone Cloak, but what does it do, and how revolutionary is it? That's to come.
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1: It is the Evening Edition. It's Kate Borsay with you until 10 o'clock this evening. It's 7:24. Now, the UK has announced the handing over of the intellectual property behind the Stone Cloak electronic warfare system to Ukraine. The move should allow Ukraine to produce the technology designed to block Russian drone detection at scale. This comes as President Zelensky met with Andy Burnham on Monday and said he wanted to make a drone deal.
12: I want to build big, big factory in Britain and of new technologies and share with our partners. And of course, we're ready to share all our experience with UK. And I hope that UK will do the same. So we need to make this drone deal be very strong.
1: OK, so the wider picture looks encouraging. Let's find out more about Stone Cloak first, though, the electronic jamming system, with Melanie Garson, who's Associate Professor in International Security at University College London. Good evening, Melanie.
13: Good evening.
1: It's got a very sort of, I don't know, hardy name, interesting name, Stone Cloak. It sounds good. What exactly is it in really simple terms?
13: In simple terms, it's a small tablet-sized device that can be connected onto a drone that basically allows it to avoid detection from Russian signals, and therefore it protects it. It, in effect, it creates the drone to be stealth almost. As I say, it's got that word of cloaking technology, so that it allows it to operate and prevent it being jammed by electronic signals.
1: Okay, so it's an anti-jamming device. Ukraine are already using it. What difference does sharing the intellectual property make?
13: The difference means that what they're going to allow Ukraine to do is actually manufacture it in Ukraine and then actually sort of tweak and adapt as needed. Electronic jamming, or, you know, dealing with electronic jamming is a very in the moment procedure, because the sort of the frequencies at which it can happen constantly changes. So what this will allow is for this constant iteration of the device in the field as needed.
1: Okay, and could they develop the technology further and then share that back?
13: Absolutely. I mean, and that is what the sort of elements of the deal is that all this know-how and knowledge that they're gaining on the battlefield will be shared back with the UK, so that when the UK wants to integrate it into part of their next generation of long-range capability, then it will be battle-ready and tested.
1: Mm. Do we know who makes Stonecloak?
13: It's a UK company, and it, you know, it's very much the best of the new UK branded innovation that has been the last few years. There's been a lot of push to invest into the UK startup ecosystem.
1: Yeah, okay. I had heard that there was some that there wasn't a lot of information about who actually made it. I mean, presumably there are other sorts of this technology out there as well. Could this sort of this process of giving Ukraine the IP for some piece of technology developed here in Britain for them to help develop further and then share the knowledge, could that happen with other items of warfare as well, other products?
13: It can do. I mean, usually there's a black box to this type of process, but there have been a couple of large-scale deals, and we heard in the clip that you said earlier that President Zelensky was talking about producing drones within the UK, and this is part of something that was announced last year, and a factory has opened as part of creating Octopus interceptor drones. So it goes a little bit both ways, and it is unusual to a point, but increasingly what we're seeing within this new commitment to European defence and creating an alliance between the coalition of the willing of more deals for joint manufacture and a little bit of more knowledge sharing of the IP to do that.
1: Mm. Do we know, I mean, you said that there is already there's already a factory here, or already a factory announced here, because he sort of seemed to talk about a new major drone factory that he wants to build.
13: So last year at the DSEI conference, it was announced that a factory would be built, and it has been opened in Suffolk back in March. So that, and the intention is at full capacity, this would produce about 1,000 drones a month once it gets there. So it's already in the works of sort of ramping up sort of where it is in its production line. I'm not 100% sure yet, but it's definitely part of that relationship between the Ukraine and the UK.
1: And Ukraine, Zelensky has had access to funding at a European level and loans at a European level to buy weaponry, and it could be that the UK is benefiting in some part to that, although there are caveats with that deal. If we want to get involved at full scale and contribute to that fund to then be allowed to bid for contracts on it, but it seems that there is already a little bit happening already. Thanks so much for being with us. Really interesting conversation there. Melanie Garson, Associate Professor in International Security at University College London, just giving us a bit more information on Stonecloak. It's an electronic jamming system. It prevents Russia from jamming drones belonging to Ukraine and gives them a cloak of protection. Good stuff. Okay, coming up, UK politics with Jo Tanner, the political strategist. We'll speak to Jimmy McLaughlin as well, who is a former Downing Street advisor on business relations. He talks a lot about jobs. We'll discuss plans for young people, those not in employment, education or training with him. That's ahead of a major announcement by Andy Burnham tomorrow. This is the evening edition with Kate Borsay. That's all on the way. Let's get a news update first from Daisy Steele.
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14: Good evening. The Prince and Princess of Wales say their thoughts are with everyone affected by the devastating wildfires in France and Spain. The French Interior Minister says the blaze in the southwest Gironde region has a life of its own, with firefighters facing an unprecedented situation. Dr. Jess Newman, Associate Professor in Geography and Environmental Science, told us parts of the Mediterranean have seen wildfires many times before.
15: This one is different, driven by the very dry weather we've had, very extreme heat waves across Europe. Another one due to happen later this week. Temperatures up over the 40s again. And that has just created this mixing pot perfect for massive crown-based fires.
14: Families of a fraudulent funeral director in Hull have rejected his apology as his five-day sentencing hearing got underway. Robert Bush is being sentenced for 67 offences, including 30 of preventing the lawful burial of a body. A new survey suggests Labour has drawn level with Reform UK following the takeover of Andy Burnham as party leader and Prime Minister. It's the first time the government has been in a position other than behind Nigel Farage's party for 15 months, according to the YouGov poll. And singer Carly Simon has been diagnosed with Parkinson's disease. The Grammy winner says her absence from the spotlight has been due to her ongoing health issues. And for a news bulletin when you want it, search for the Times Radio News Briefing on any podcast platform.
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11: 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That's word because you know you can't touch this. You can't touch this.
19: Break it down. Stop. Tanner time.
1: It is Tanner time. It's Jo Tanner, political strategist. She's here in the studio. Hello to you.
20: Hello, hello.
1: Fresh off a lovely holiday. You look gorgeous and tanned.
20: Thank you very much. Not a lot been going on.
1: Well, that's it. You just happened to miss a brand new Prime Minister, Jo. But it's okay because it seems he's veering or careering headfirst into his first full week with the same speed and rollout of announcements that he did last week, having been made Prime Minister last Monday. We're going to talk more about that shortly, actually. But just a word from you as we digest what we had last week. And of course, this week, we know we're going to get announcements on social care, youth unemployment, defence, devolution. A lot of big, heavy, chunky issues that the Prime Minister, Andy Burnham, is going to try and address this week.
20: Yeah, I think there's a real energy. A lot of people I'm talking to are saying, you know, there's a real sense of he's got energy and he's got stuff he wants to do. He is coming across much more positive. There's a lot of interesting reactions to some of the social media things that he's been doing. The pork scratchings with the Chancellor John Healey on an Instagram video where they were rating pub snacks last week, which I found very amusing. But there is one challenge that's coming down the road, which is there's a lot of chunky stuff, but a lot of this stuff costs money.
1: Mm.
20: And one of the problems with that is, firstly, we know there is no money, but secondly, there's quite a lot of spending decisions that are being made. And so the challenge moving forward is, at what point do you suddenly say, oh, we can't talk about anything anymore because there is a budget and the budget's where we make all these decisions. So it's all very well at the beginning, kind of almost being like Santa, kind of saying, I've got this and I've got that. And then suddenly the shutters come down because there's an OBR process. The Office for Budget Responsibility has to do all its number crunching because a budget will come. And then everyone's like, oh, we can't talk about that because that's John Healey's decision because it's the budget. And it's like, well, when do you decide when that divide comes? So there's a real challenge coming down the tracks as to when the discipline comes back into play.
1: Yeah. With some of those issues this week, it strikes me that there's not a lot you can do about them. And I know that they need to be addressed, but they are big and chunky. I mean, if you take social care, Burnham was right today. It isn't any one party's fault. It's been neglected cross-party by Labour and the Conservatives for decades. It is a crisis that's been coming down the road. So when you talk about making an announcement regarding that, we can't expect too much. He can't be that bold, can he? Because he's limited. I mean, he can't announce a whole reform to social care tomorrow or Wednesday, I think the social care speech is. Can he? She asks.
20: I mean, he can I guess if we go back to the way that Starmer was announcing things, if you go back to the very beginning, there were milestones and there were missions and there were foundations and pillars and, you know, there was endless phrases being used. But there is no doubt that he can signal his intent and he can talk very much about why it needs to be done and the fact that...
1: But we've heard that before, haven't we?
20: Exactly. But that is the challenge, because Louise Casey, if you'll remember, she was asked deliberately to carry out a big review on social care. It is nowhere near finished, and she's been distracted with the grooming gang inquiry as well. So she had two big things on her plate. So I think she's due to have some interim findings later this year, but she was seen going into number 10. So there's no question that she will have input. But this is part of a much bigger, wider societal conversation about people getting older, what we do, what we don't do, how we respect the people that look after family members and don't ask for any recognition, but how do they get support? Because they are the sort of hidden group within the caring community.
1: Mm.
20: It's not all about paying people and people wanting time off. There is just support the government can give people. But there is also, let's face it, a major crisis within the NHS, which is deliberately influenced by the fact that social care has never really been dealt with.
1: Let's just hear Andy Burnham on social care. He was speaking to the BBC at the weekend. He said it was a priority for him.
0: Is the system creating bad incentives for young people to not get into work and not take the steps that they need to launch themselves into working life? That is exactly the issue that we're focused on.
21: So you think there are some negative incentives here?
0: I do know that there are an increasing number.
1: Let's just fade that down, because that is the wrong clip. Let's just try and find the right one as we're talking about social care. So Andy Burnham speaking to the BBC at the weekend on social care.
22: There's no early general election. And the thing I would say to you is 20 plus, how many million people you just mentioned, voted for a manifesto. We're in a parliamentary democracy. So that is what people voted for. And I will honour that manifesto, and you know, obviously I have faced the public in Makerfield. At the time I stood forward in the by-election, people say, oh my goodness, that constituency voted Reform in May, that's a risk. I went and faced the public and I went out onto those doorsteps. So you know, I have done that. I've got the support of colleagues in Parliament, and it's a parliamentary democracy that we're in.
21: Rule it out.
22: Well, I'm going to rule it out. Yeah, there's no early general election. I don't think people want it, you know.
1: Andy Burnham there talking to the BBC about social care. We understand that he didn't want to take up Kemi Badenoch's offer to work with him on the issue. There was a condition, she said, as long as it's funded by spending cuts elsewhere. The Lib Dems, we know, I mean, Ed Davey made this a huge cornerstone of his manifesto going into the election, didn't he? And again, for the locals as well. So the Lib Dems calling for Burnham to open up on how this will all be funded as well. Burnham saying no one's got the moral high ground here. So funding and what exactly do these plans look like is a big issue when it comes to social care.
20: And I think what's interesting is that this is not really just about social care. This is about the bigger issue of welfare more generally. This is about how do we look after people? Anything from NEETs, people that are leaving school without enough qualifications, people that have got long-term mental health conditions, right through to people with significant disabilities and an ageing population. So there is a huge broad range of things that you can't deal with any one of those without actually looking at more systematic reform. And so I think we are gearing up for a proper conversation on the Labour benches in particular about welfare more generally, which when you think about things like defence spending, that is one of the big areas. Welfare more generally needs to be dealt with, which means how we look after people, how we support people that need support is a bigger conversation that then deals with the rest of
1: government. And then it's also how you sell cutting welfare to Labour backbenchers, and maybe announcing it now is clever in that way. We'll speak a little bit later on actually about some of the junior ministers that we've heard about today and how there's an interesting dynamic there. But essentially, if you argue actually we need to make cuts to welfare to fund social care, we need to make cuts to welfare specifically for defence, take from this and it's going to give that to this particular pot. Maybe looking at specifics like that, laying it out like that makes more sense. Maybe those backbench Labour MPs who are resistant to Keir Starmer have just now realised that it is an issue that they need to get behind. It's a really important one for Andy Burnham. Let's talk about youth sickness benefits. This on the front page of the Times, of course. They looked at the fact that actually you're 100 quid better off if you're a 16 or 17-year-old and you are on sickness benefits than a 16 or 7-year-old working a part-time job. That can't be right, surely. Where's the incentive? That is a big issue. Could cutting down on youth sickness benefits, you know, fund social care and defence? One idea being floated around is that young people are going to be will face being stripped of their benefits unless they agree to do training or voluntary work under the proposed measures, which are, of course, in an effort to reduce this £333 billion welfare bill that we have. Let's bring in Jimmy McLaughlin, former Downing Street advisor on business relations. He has a podcast called Jimmy's Jobs. He's well across this. Jimmy, good evening.
2: Good evening.
1: It's about making it make sense, isn't it? And I'm sure you'll agree that at the moment there seems to be an imbalance, that young people are simply just taking advantage of what is on offer to them in terms of benefits.
2: Well, yes. I mean, who can blame the young people in the scenario where if you claim benefits, you get paid more money than you do if you work? I mean, it wouldn't make sense for you to do the opposite way around. I think what's important about this is Andy Burnham is quite steeped in worklessness in terms of it was a big part of his childhood growing up in the Northwest with all the kind of miners' strikes and so on. And he talks about the kind of loss of work and the lack of dignity that people have as a result of that. So I think it's quite a personal mission for him on this. So it's going to be interesting to see what the government is planning to announce.
1: Yeah. Where do you think he's going to go on this, Jimmy?
2: Well, I think it's interesting because also his father lost his job at the post office when he was younger, when it was privatised. And obviously he's talked about kind of renationalising lots of public utilities and so on. Does he believe that would be a big job creator? I think is interesting. I don't think he's really specifically talked about that. He's talked about a better deal for consumers and so on. But these companies, or when they were under government nationalisation, were huge employers. So I think it's quite interesting to see, but I don't think anyone is particularly necessarily arguing to go back to those kind of like 1970s ways of having huge government employers necessarily. But it will be very interesting to see what happens. I mean, he mentioned it. We have this staggering statistic that we have almost 1 million between the ages of 18 and 24. Not only are they not in work, they're not in education or training either. That is a huge problem for our country, and I think it gets to the very ethos of the Labour Party, which is all about work and jobs. You know, literally the Labour Party founded 100 years ago on these issues, so I think it'll be very interesting to see the way they approach it.
20: Jimmy, it's Jo here. Lovely to talk to you. And you've been, I think it's fair to say, you've been a bit of a groundbreaker in this agenda, because you recognise the importance of talking about the jobs of the future in particular, but also about, I suppose almost it became about the jobs of today, given the urgency. But some of what we've seen Andy Burnham talk about is this idea about devolving skills and some education responsibilities to more local authorities, but also I suppose almost the idea, the way it sounds to me, and I don't know if I'm right on this, I'd be interested in your view, but it sounds like it's about trying to connect the training, skills and education much more to the industries in local areas and what they're actually going to need. So to your very podcast point is about the jobs of the future, the jobs that are actually going to be in those communities, which has a much wider effect than not just supporting those industries, but it actually has longer term benefits, which is about encouraging people to perhaps stay longer term in the areas they grew up in rather than moving away because they chase a dream in the next big city, which for many areas is one of the problems. You know, they just see a general general emigration of people from their local areas, which means when they have families, they're miles away from their parents to help look after the kids. It's a really interesting kind of idea that it's not just about where the jobs are, but it's actually about encouraging people to stay in communities. Do you think that's going to be a good plan?
2: I think it is. And I think giving local councils more over the skills that they require is really important and could be a really great way to kind of tackle this, because each of the regions does have their own benefits and strengths. I mean, there's a challenge that the UK has in terms of, you know, we have London, which is a mega city, and it ends up attracting a lot of the talent from around the country. And that's always going to be the case to some degree, right? That it's such a mega pool for people. And we don't have as much. It's partly because we're actually quite an old country. And if you look at some of our other European competitors, they ended up becoming, because the borders moved so much, they ended up having very different kind of economies. Whereas because we have been the same for hundreds and hundreds of years, it has meant that London has ended up becoming such a huge talent magnet. And I think if we can get local councils to say, this is what we want to be training people in, this is what is important to our local economy, that will be a big factor. Because actually all these regions are slightly different. They all have different historical sides of things. I do think there's a challenge for Westminster for understanding that the North doesn't necessarily just want to be reindustrialized, right? There are lots of jobs of the future being created. You know, in Middlesbrough, there's an amazing company called Double 11, which employs 300 people in the video games industry. In Leeds, you have a company called New Substance, which do all the drones for New Year's Eve and so on. They employ 50 people and so on. Now, these aren't household names directly, but they are incredible companies that are all over the country. There's an amazing company in Somerset called Gravity, which is making jetpacks, right? You can fly 5 minutes now on a jetpack.
1: Love that.
2: Like, there are all these amazing stories. And a lot of these guys don't necessarily need to interact with Westminster because they're not particularly regulated, right? So they don't feel the need to come down like some of the other bigger companies do, who have big lobbying teams set up for this to make their case to government. And I do think that Andy Burnham will bring this. He will bring lots of stories from kind of Greater Manchester about interesting companies that are doing interesting things. But I can't stress how much of a priority it is, because you're right, the societal impacts of these 18 to 24-year-olds not having a job, and let's not forget, these were the guys that had the real brunt end of the pandemic as well, right? They were kind of locked up inside when they should have been going out and having their formative years. Mm. And so I think we owe these youngsters a lot. They're facing challenges with AI as well coming in and taking a lot of those entry-level jobs. So I think the government does need to be really bold on it and think about what the jobs of the future are.
1: Really interesting, Jimmy. And I just wonder tomorrow if we're going to hear about a nationwide rollout of the 45-day work placement. It's something that Burnham talked about when he was going up for Makerfield, actually, talked about wanting to do this nationally. It's kind of tied to T-level industry standards, and it means that young people have work placements, 315 hours, 45 days attached to them to give them practical working experience. And he asked companies in the Greater Manchester area to sign up for that. And from what I gather, it was a really big success. It doesn't sound much, does it, 45 days, but actually it gives that young person enough time. So what is it, 45, nine, how many days in a week?
20: Seven weeks anyway.
1: So it gives that young person a solid framework to then gain practical experience, which could then take them further. So I kind of wonder if we're going to hear more about that from
20: Burnham tomorrow. But there are practicalities about those things, Kate. One of the big challenges is that, you know, some schools can't even get a local workplace to take on someone for 2 weeks because of all the restrictions, all the regulation around taking people on.
1: Yeah.
20: That actually, that is something the government are going to have to look at too.
1: Yeah, certainly. And there's a story. Go on, Jimmy.
2: Story about Andy Burnham, because he's seen in some ways as this Westminster archetype. You know, he was a SPAD and then a MP, etc. But actually, the first 3 years of his career, he was working in a publishing company, writing about sea containers and sea tanks. And he says it's the reason that he'll never do Have I Got News for You, was because he knew that they would pull all that up for him and read it out. But he ended up working alongside Tessa Jowell's stepdaughter, and she got him suggested he apply for a job with her, and that changed his kind of career trajectory. And I think that's a kind of big moment for him, that he's probably thinking about these million people. Well, where is their moment?
1: Yeah, Yeah, offering them opportunities in the hope that they will lead to something. And I think I'd absolutely echo that to any young person. You don't have to know what you want to do, but you just have to have a plan for the next step.
20: Well, his first job was collecting the pools money from people on their at their doorstep.
1: Oh,
20: so imagine you start doing a job like that that doesn't even exist anymore, yeah. And then the next thing you're prime minister.
1: The FT also tonight, by the way, saying that that their sources tell them that they are going to hear, or that we're going to hear from Andy Burnham tomorrow, he's going to tell schools to tailor their curriculum to the needs of local employers. An interesting one. Jimmy, we'll leave it there for time, but thank you so much for being with us. That's Jimmy McLaughlin. He's a former government advisor, and you can check out Jimmy's Jobs of the Future on every good podcast platform. It's on YouTube as well. Jimmy, good to speak to you. Thank you. It's Kate Borsey. It's Joe Tanner. It is Tanner time. We'll dive into some other political stories, actually. There's a bit of polling to talk about and a story involving Zach Polansky. Reform UK say they are reporting him to the police. Find out why in a few moments' time. This is the evening edition on Times Radio with Kate Borsey, with Handelsbanken, where banking and wealth management come with a personal touch. 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
1: It's Kate Borsey. It's the evening edition on Times Radio. We've got so much to talk about, Joe. We're just trying to work out where we go first. I do want to talk about polling, because a couple of polls to mention. The latest YouGov voting intention poll has Reform and Labour tied in the lead, 22% each, with the Conservatives on 21%. That is very close, actually, with all three parties there. That's polling for The Times and Sky News. And a poll by More in Common sees Labour overtaking Reform by 4 points. It's the first time in more than a year. Are we experiencing the burn and bounce? It feels like it's turned super quickly, actually, but I suppose the question is, will it stay?
20: Yeah, and I think that is the huge question. Remember, if you add up those numbers, there's still a lot of votes to play for. You know, when you look at 22, 22 and 21, there's still a lot of votes that are there to be won. But remember, we're also seeing some difficulties that Reform have got into when there have been so many questions about Nigel Farage's finances. That what we've now got is we've gone from a sort of, if you imagine just a few weeks ago, we were seeing Reform coming out on an almost weekly basis with something, some sort of intervention. And the Labour government looked very much on the back foot. And in a very short amount of time, we've seen Nigel Farage retreat somewhat from a lot of mainstream media. The Reform Party not putting really that much content out, and if anything, on the back foot slightly around the questions they're being asked. And then you've got a Labour government that are now all engines kind of revved up, and there's just a lot of interest in what they've got to say, because there's this feeling that things are happening. So it probably is a bit of a bounce, but I think the one party leader that's going to be really happy with those results is Kemi Badenoch, because she's going to feel like, hang on a minute, it's a three-party race again. You know, she was pretty much being left behind.
1: Yeah.
20: And she's managed to insert herself back in there.
1: Yeah, and she's managed to rise up despite the direction of Andy Burnham at the moment accelerating or advancing through the polls. We've talked about Nigel Farage, how he's... taken a step back, I think it's fair to say. He is surrounded by allegations connected to financing for him and the party. We won't trawl through all that again, but the news this evening is that Reform UK say they've reported Green Party leader Zach Polanski to the police after he shared a post to his Instagram account which included a photo of a man wearing a top featuring the name Nigel alongside an image of a guillotine. Polanski accepted a request to collaborate with another account and shared pictures of a Green Party event on Sunday with his 713,000 followers. One of the images showed a man wearing a T-shirt which said, "We're only making plans for Nigel." Reform say they are now reporting him to the police over that.
20: And I say good. I really detest the way that people talk about politicians. I think it is incredibly wrong to use any form of, you know, suggestions of violence or hatred. I mean, you can disagree with people really strongly, but I think that is really poor. And I'm glad the Green leader has taken it down, but I think people need to be a damn sight more careful in what they're sharing. So I think it's right that the attention's been drawn to it.
1: Nigel Farage criticised Polanski on X. He shared a screenshot and said, "If I was to post anything as insightful, then I'd expect to be arrested, and so should Polanski." We know all about the Reform's grievances with people getting arrested over social media activity. Well, perhaps this is their chance to say, actually, that is not a bad idea at all. It's understood that Reform UK reporting Polanski, and the party's Home Affairs spokesperson Zia Yusuf said this is an incitement to murder. Just for our last couple of minutes, so we may address Polanski a little bit later on in the show actually as well. Just an interesting thing that I've pulled out today. We've heard about the appointment of Andy Burnham's new parliamentary private secretaries. They're aides to ministers, effectively. And for the first time, members of the Socialist Campaign Group have formed or will form part of the government. So it's a very left-leaning group, obviously. And three of the PPSs are from that campaign group. It's the first time ever that they have been ensconced within the appointments. What do you think about that?
20: I think it was inevitable. I think we need to remember that Andy Burnham is not just a Labour politician, he's a Labour and Cooperative Party politician, which is also a change. And I think party leaders more generally have got to get better at managing the broad church that falls under the banner that they
1: actually
20: represent.
1: That is a lesson that Keir Starmer's left, isn't it?
20: Absolutely. And, you know, it did. The joke of it was that Keir Starmer was expelling people from the party for things that they then reneged on. And, you know, still then didn't want to address the fact that people have been chucked out for the very thing that they U-turned on afterwards. You know,
1: etc.
20: It was crazy. And I think this is an attempt to try and bring people under the banner and to say, look, we hear you. The challenge he's going to have is that he has also said that the whips are not going to punish people that then take a different tack. Mm. So how do you actually encourage people to all go in the same lobbies at the right time?
1: It really could be a clever move indeed. He's embracing rather than running scared or being cautious of. Olivia Blake will be the PPS for local government. City of Durham's Mary Kelly Foy at Housing and Steve Witherden at Energy all belong to that Socialist Campaign Group. Savvy move by Burnham. Let us know what you think. Joe, it's been great to see you. A busy half hour. Lots to come this week as well.

0: tablet. 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
1: It is 8 o'clock. It's the evening edition. It's Kate Borsay. Thanks for being with us. Coming up, the United States and Iran have paused military action for a second day. We'll speak to the retired US General Randy Manner. Plus, we'll take a Europe-wide look at the wildfires. There's more than a quarter of a million people. In fact, I have it. Over 300,000, actually, at the moment, have been evacuated from their homes in France and Spain. All of that to come, but the latest news headlines first with Chris Barrow.
2: Thanks, Kate. President Emmanuel Macron says France is facing its most difficult situation since the Second World War because of wildfires. Flames are nearing Bordeaux, with crews in a race against time before a heatwave and stronger winds take hold. Meanwhile, a fire outside Madrid is Spain's biggest on record. Maria Canete owns a campsite there.
3: When we left here on the boat, we went elsewhere as they told us helicopters and planes were going to come. We went to a place that had no phone signal to be picked up. When we saw that no one came, we rowed elsewhere to get signal so we could ring. When we rowed, we saw that it was starting to burn here.
2: The Prince and Princess of Wales say their thoughts are with everyone affected. Labour is now level with Reform UK in the latest YouGov poll for The Times and Sky. It's the first time since April last year and comes just a week into Andy Burnham's premiership. Times political journalist Terry Stiasny says he'll be keen to capitalise on this early momentum.
4: I think he's trying to set out a direction of travel here. I think he's trying to say, look, these are the big issues that we realise as a government that he wants to deal with. And I think it will be a while until we get a lot more of the precise detail of how this is going to work. You know, partly, obviously, because Parliament isn't sitting at the moment.
2: Andy Burnham's told Volodymyr Zelensky that he and the UK are behind Ukraine 100%. He made the comments as he welcomed the president to a naval base in Portsmouth, where Ukrainian military personnel have been training. The Prime Minister says it's no accident that he's become his first international visitor since taking office last week, and Mr. Zelensky thanked him for his support.
5: Our relationship with the UK is stronger than ever, and I thank Andy for his commitment to this partnership and for giving so much attention to defence and to our security.
2: A court has heard how a former funeral director from Hull betrayed families on an almost industrial scale. 48-year-old Robert Bush is being sentenced after admitting 67 offences, including preventing 30 burials. Hundreds of Lloyds, Barclays and Halifax customers are struggling to make payments. Lloyds says it's investigating and that if you've already made a payment, you should check it's gone through before trying again. The comedian and wildlife presenter Bill Oddie has died at the age of 85. He's been widely credited for bringing new audiences to birdwatching. TV producer Stephen Moss worked closely with Bill.
6: As Nick Baker, his fellow presenter, once said, Bill broke every rule in the presenter's handbook. And if you watch programmes now like Gone Fishing, and indeed Sam West and Aid Edmondson going birding, they do exactly what Bill did. That's what you get with a genius.
2: Charities are honouring his tireless commitment to wildlife. Agatha Christie's literary empire has reported record profits, fueled by the success of new adaptations from the BBC and Netflix. The business, run by the author's great-grandson, James Pritchard, made £20 million in pre-tax profits last year, as revenues climbed to £33 million. And for a news bulletin when you want it, search for the Times Radio News Briefing on any podcast platform.
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1: Thanks so much for being with us. It is the Evening Edition. It's Kate Borsay. It's Times Radio, Monday, July the 27th. It's a pleasure to have your company this evening. There's so much to talk about as well. We're going to have a very heavy week of policy. Well, a week of heavy policy is probably a better way to put it, with Andy Burnham, who is going to approach the thorny issues of youth unemployment, social care, devolution, defence. They're all on the agenda for him this week. As his spokesperson said earlier, he's not afraid to run into these things, or towards these things, rather than away from them. So there's plenty to come on that. We're going to address the wildfires in Europe as well in this half an hour. We'll talk about the UK weather as well, because we are just approaching approaching another heat wave, so we'll talk a little about that. We'll head over to Washington for the Trump dump at 8:30. There's a sneak peek inside tomorrow's paper with Jeremy Griffin at 8:50 as well. Let's begin, though, at 8:04 with the US and Iran. After 13 nights of consecutive strikes and warnings by Donald Trump that a massive attack was imminent, the United States and Iran have paused military action for a second day. While Trump claims the lull in fighting is to give peace talks a chance, there are reports that US commanders have paused the bombings because they reached the limit of their effectiveness. There were also reports that US stockpiles have been significantly depleted. Well, quizzed on this yesterday, the US ambassador to the United Nations, Mike Waltz, told NBC's Meet the Press that was untrue.
9: I want to be crystal clear. The U.S. military, and I've verified this every which way, has everything that it needs to conduct this campaign as effectively as it needs to be. And I have to tell you, the people that are leaking this nonsense deserve to be in jail.
1: Mike Waltz there. Well, joining me now is retired U.S. Army Major General Randy Manner. Randy, good evening to you.
10: Good evening to you as well.
1: Look, Axios tonight, the U.S. news website, is reporting that U.S. CENTCOM commander, so Central Command Commander Admiral Brad Cooper, has been questioning the effectiveness of continued bombing. We're at an impasse at the moment, of course, a lull. But what do you make of his comment that actually carrying on bombing, restarting bombing, is ineffective?
10: I do not have firsthand knowledge whether or not that is a true report or not. However, it is completely logical that many people that I have talked with that are still on active duty are questioning the effectiveness of this military-only approach. We are using weapons that cost $10 million a piece or more to counteract drones in locations that are perhaps $50,000. It is not a cost-effective way to run a war. I do agree with the ambassador's comments that the military has all that it needs. I disagree totally that he is ignoring the fact that we are depleting our resources and we are at a very dangerous level for the security of the United States.
1: What do we know further about depleted resources? How much information do you have? Do you, perhaps your former colleagues have? Just paint a picture.
10: So it is based on actual uses and reported strikes by CENTCOM that the United States has depleted somewhere between one-third to one-half of key munitions. And that is very, very dangerous. Because remember, the situation with Iran is a very small operation relative to either the defense of Taiwan or the defense of the United States. And so it's something where, is it worth spending that much of our armaments against the output that we have actually received, the desired results? And again, that gets back to the United States foreign policy question, which is, what were the objectives? It seems like the president would like nothing more than to return to the situation one day before he started the strikes. He would probably be very happy with that situation.
1: You have sources to Axios also saying that the chairman of the Joint Chiefs of Staff, General Dan Kane, also cautioned Defense Secretary Pete Hegseth and Donald Trump in private that a shortage of air defense interceptors could hamper the ability to protect US forces and allies in the region. So there is the issue here of US bases throughout the Gulf region having sufficient protection.
10: The concern is, I strongly believe that the Iranians are showing considerable constraint on not attacking troop positions of where the soldiers, sailors, airmen, and marines are actually being housed on the ground, Kuwait, and other locations. I think this is showing constraint on their part, trying to minimize American casualties. And they should be, quite frankly, respected for that. The average American and many people around the world do not realize the Iranians could actually overwhelm anyone's air defenses the same way the Ukrainians can, to be able to attack U.S. bases and kill American military. They are not doing that, and that is a credit. We do not need to push it to that extent where they feel so compelled to attack American servicemen in large numbers. Again, the Ukrainians are the best in the world, and thank goodness for the UK's support, continued support of the Ukrainians. We need to learn the lessons that they have been learning through years of warfare with the Russians.
1: How long would it take to build up stockpiles of the weapons that the US has burned through?
10: despite all the, I laugh only because it's kind of ironic, it's going to take anywhere between 2 to 4 years to be able to completely replenish them. And quite frankly, more than replenishing them, we need to rethink the way that we intercept missiles. Do we need to send a $10 million missile against a $100,000 drone? The answer is no, we don't. We need to rethink intercept protocols. We need to rethink the way we do it. We need to be smarter, not invest millions and millions, billions of dollars against weapons that are being produced by the thousands in Iran right now.
1: Yeah, okay. So in terms of Iran's stockpile, they are in a better position than the United States.
10: Well, wait, it's important to say that the United States still has the largest, most powerful military in the world. It is also important to say that the Iranians have absolute offensive, they do have strong offensive capabilities that can bring harm to the United States and to its allies in the region.
1: Okay, all right, understood. I was also reading, and look, Donald Trump does contradict himself, or he perhaps has spoken to Axios again to try and set the record straight because he doesn't like the way that sounds, that stockpiles are depleting and it's not a great look. But he has said today in the last couple of hours that he decided to pause US strikes on Iran in order to give negotiations another chance. He said he's ready for strong military action again if Iran talks fail. So he is doubling down. We're in very deep talks with Iran. If they don't work out, we'll go back to very strong military action, he said in the interview. Asked how long he was willing to give diplomacy, the president said not much time. Either it goes fast or not at all. So again, he's sort of doubling down on going back in or being prepared to go back in, back on Iran quickly if needs be.
10: So there are, his rhetoric is 90% propaganda, which quite frankly cannot be believed. When you have a pause to action, you have it for two reasons, and both count. One is you want to give diplomacy a chance, and number two is you want to be able to reposition your assets to be able to be prepared for

0: relationships.
1: This is all about how do world leaders appeal to the president of the United States and to his ego. If they basically make him feel like $1 million or $1 billion or even move money in his direction, then he is going to listen to them. And if they stand up independently, he is going, or heaven forbid, opposed to him, he will treat them the way that he has so many other people around the world, including US leadership, to say they are the enemy. So putting it bluntly, he followed the first president to do so. He followed the request of the Israeli prime minister to attack Iran, and that has been proven. He denies it. The reality is he did what the Israeli prime minister wanted him to do, to invest billions of dollars of U.S. weaponry and lives in attacking Iran. He's got to figure out a way out of this to save face, while at the same time to avoid the appearance of being manipulated by foreign leaders.
0: What would your advice or your words be to the military operators, to those leaders, to those political thinkers in this, even to the Defence Secretary Pete Hegseth, about the direction of travel at the moment in terms of entering a war that many people say Trump was completely stupid, completely ill-advised to get involved in, but the fact that he's had to double down anyway. And look, the war began in February. We're now, what, entering into its fifth month. How would you put your point across, really, on your feelings about this war?
1: So my feelings would be directed to the American people and to people around the world that this was a mistake. This was an error. This was the president, by his own words, has already destroyed twice over the nuclear capability of the Iranians. Unfortunately, the president is in a mess and does not know how to get out of it. My thoughts are with all of the U.S. military and allied militaries, as well as family members, as well as, quite frankly, Iranians that have been suffering through this very difficult time. And I just hope that that peace will prevail in the end, with mutual respect, to get the strait reopened and to allow for the free transit of oil and other commodities so that we can live in peace.
0: Yeah, I mean, look, sadly, in order to get the strait reopened, there may have to be some discussions, some negotiations on whether it is possible, it is reasonable, it has become reasonable to collect service fees for maritime security, environmental protection and other services. This is one thing that's being floated to allow Iran and Oman to collect reasonable service fees. And there are other transit fees models throughout the world where passageways of water are used alongside transit fees. So it's not a completely unknown thing, but I feel like some of the negotiations going to have to sort of pivot around that, really, in order for this to get anywhere. Look, we'll see how negotiations go. Randy, thanks for being with us. Really appreciate your guidance on this. Retired US Army Major General Randy Manner there. It's Kate Borsay. It is the evening edition on Times Radio. Let's just bring you an update on the shooting in Seattle. Three people have died and four injured during a suspected shootout at a crowded food festival in Seattle. That happened last night, Sunday evening. A two-year-old boy was among the wounded after two gunmen were believed to have started shooting at each other at the Bite of Seattle Food Festival, which was held beneath Seattle's Space Needle. In a press conference in the early hours of this morning, the Assistant Chief of Special Operations for the Seattle Police Department confirmed one suspect surrendered at the scene, but the other fled.
2: At 6:01 p.m., gunshots were heard. We had officers in the area, in the immediate area, when these gunshots went off. Officers responded and addressed one of the shooters. That person gave up and was taken into custody. There was another person that we believe that was also involved that fled the scene, and officers began an active search for that person.
0: As of this evening, that second suspect is still on the run. It's Kate Borsay. It's the evening edition on Times Radio. We'll talk more about the wildfires absolutely decimating parts of Europe at the moment. We'll give you the latest on that. This is the evening edition with Kate Borsay on Times Radio with Handelsbanken Real Relationship Banking. 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
11: Thanks so much for being with us. It is the Evening Edition. It's Kate Borsay with you. It's 18 minutes past 8, Monday, July 27th. Great to have your company. Now, more than a quarter of a million people have been evacuated from their homes in France, where fires in the Gironde region have reached 7 miles from the city of Gironde and 9 miles, we understand, this evening from the city of Bordeaux. The French President Emmanuel Macron chaired an emergency cabinet meeting. Elsewhere, more than 100,000 people have had to leave their homes in Spain. Let's get a picture then of what's happening with Melissa Bell, senior international correspondent for CNN, who is in Bordeaux this evening. Melissa, thanks for being with us.
12: Thank you for having me.
11: We spoke to a British expat in Bordeaux earlier who was describing poor air quality, what she can see, big sort of big smoky, fuggy clouds above her, and just a smell, a constant smell around her. I'm not sure if that's you, if that's your experience as well.
12: That is exactly what has been the most striking thing for us over the course of the last few days. Whether you are in Bordeaux city centre, it depends a little bit on the winds, of course, or anywhere near that fire to its south, to its north. And it is so vast that you're talking about huge parts of the southwest where you can smell the smoke in the air. On Saturday here in Bordeaux, it was actually pretty unbreathable just because the winds have shifted and were bringing it straight to the city centre. You couldn't, the sun was blotted out for the clouds of smoke there were over the city. So it's just such a big and violent fire that is spewing so much smoke that it's something that you can see and smell and feel even when you're pretty far from it.
11: Okay, and in terms of the region there, we know that Cap Ferret, which is that peninsula on France's Atlantic coast, it's a fairly bougie area. It's very, very popular with sort of high-end tourists, but there's also a lot of camping and stuff around there too. That's been particularly affected. So when we're looking at the damage so far, just tell us a little more.
12: I think that's right. As long as this fire continues to rage, it's really hard to count the cost. We just spent the day on the Cap Ferret. So for anyone who hasn't been, it's this sort of long peninsula that goes along the Bassin-Arcachon. It has a single road leading out. At this time of year, its population is tenfold what there is in the winter. So popular is it, as you say, with campers and with tourists who spend a lot of money on very expensive fancy villas. It is completely deserted because in the early hours of Friday, there was an evacuation order that came very suddenly. Their fear had been that if they didn't evacuate, this fire might have trapped all of these people onto the peninsula. So all of these people had to go. And so now you have this very strange situation there where there is no one apart from firefighters and the civilians that you'll see all around the edges of this fire lending a hand using tractors and jerry cans piled high on their trucks, pickup trucks, whatever they had to hand, to try and use their hoses to jab it down. Apart from them, there is nobody there, total ghost town. And there are campsites that have sort of burnt out tents because the fire came very quickly when it came. But mainly you have tents where time has stood still, where the lunch that they were enjoying or the breakfast they just started is still on the table. Their laundry is still hanging on the lines. Everyone just had to leave and had only a few minutes to do it. So it's a very eerie experience. And the cost of an entire summer period with no one on the Cap Ferret is going to be huge. But of course, we have no idea how long this is going to last. What people who have been evacuated have been told is that they won't go back till the fire stop. And we had the French president hear this today saying this is the start of many weeks of a great deal of difficulty as we start not just to get to the end of this fire, but to clean up, to pick up the pieces of what's been broken and to get life back on track.
11: Yeah, and just to be clear, the fire in the Gironde region, unlike anything we've ever seen in France, that's what the regional prefect says, it's not over, it remains extremely dangerous. Did Macron announce anything today? Was there anything significant to come out of that meeting apart from his warning?
12: I think it was really a sense of everyone having to get together. The fact that this is the biggest wildfire there is in France right now, but there are these other wildfires, speaking to the need now really to get together and handle this, handle this as one. And I think that's one of the most striking things about this. You know, there had been these wildfires here in Gironde 4 years ago, but to give you an idea, Kate, the big one that was in Landiras took about 13,000 hectares. It took a couple of weeks for the firefighters to get to the end of it. So nothing on the scale of this one that's already consumed 40,000 and 6 days in continues to advance is uncontrolled. But it has, they've already had to bring in so many other European means. We watched Czech Black Hawk helicopters today scooping up the water from the Bassin-Arcachon to try and take it into the fires. And I think that was Macron's message, that like, this is actually the new normal probably for us Europe-wide, and that it is together that we need to tackle it. But absolutely nothing like we've ever seen before. Goodness and I think me. Really shocking for anyone who's anywhere near it.
11: Yeah, I think EU officials were warning earlier that wildfires could still be burning in November, which is not the news that anyone needs. Now, in France, the fire hasn't necessarily spread too much today. Today and tomorrow, it'll be fairly containable, or certainly easier to deal with to try and tackle. But I know that temperatures again are going to rise on Wednesday, and that's the case in Spain too. So just take us through the situation there.
12: That's right. Basically, what happened overnight is after 5 nights of the fire acting erratically, being pushed by these winds one way and another, and taking on ever new ground, consuming ever new ground, they finally found that last night it had fairly well stayed inside its boundaries, not advanced too much more, but that it was still not in control. Fixé, as the French say, they still haven't got it fixed to this perimeter yet. So there are still chances it will continue to advance, and the conditions are certainly there for it too. But what they've explained is that the winds have slightly died down. The moisture levels in the air are such that they're hopeful that they have this small window tonight into tomorrow, because as you say, the next heat wave comes on Wednesday when we expect 38 degrees in this particular region. So that will be their window to try and fix this fire, to try and get it under control, and then to go about trying to make sure that it's extinguished inside.
11: Yeah, and in Spain, one big fire near Madrid, another major blaze in the country's east. Already the regional president around Madrid has said that it's the worst in the history of the region. What is the situation there? It's not on the same scale as France, but it's still really significant, isn't it?
12: It's the same kind of conditions, Kate. It's the same heat waves that have affected both sides of the border and dried out the ground and stretched the resources of the firefighters. I think Pedro Sanchez was saying that in France it was 130,000 hectares that had been consumed. This was Friday, when the annual average is about 100,000. We're not even at the sort of middle of the season, really. So there's that fire to the west of Madrid. There is that other fire at Seville that we know to have been deadly already. We know at least one man has died. And these 60,000 people on that side of the border also no longer in their homes, displaced by this and unable for the time being to get home until these fires are extinguished, and as everyone hopes that they don't reignite next week, later this week.
11: Yeah, it's being described as a race against time now to try and make use of the weather or the sort of calmer conditions until the heat ramps up again on Wednesday. Melissa, thanks for being with us. A really good update there. Senior international correspondent for CNN, coming to us live from Bordeaux there. Thank you. Now, it may not have escaped your attention that it's about to get a bit hotter here in the UK as well. The fourth heat wave of the year is set for this week. Temperatures to soar to 35 degrees Celsius. Heat health warnings have been upgraded as droughts, hosepipe bans and wildfires spread across the country. Here in the studio, Joe Wheeler, who's a meteorologist at Square Raindrop. Joe, good evening.
3: Good evening to you.
11: Back to the heat. It feels like we're used to it in some way, but we've been making use, haven't we, of the more temperate weather, the sort of 25s and 26s.
3: Well, yes, and it's interesting to call it the fourth heat wave, because in fact the temperatures haven't really dropped since the end of May. We've had a very long hot spell. And it only becomes a heat wave when temperatures reach certain criteria. So we've just come to an end of 21 consecutive days when Exeter and Usk have seen temperatures consistently every single day reaching those thresholds. They dropped on Sunday as we saw a cold front working its way southwards, but then they start to pick up again tomorrow. And who knows where those end? I mean, certainly by the time we get to Wednesday, you're right, 34, 35 degrees Celsius. There are potentially a couple of stop points where we see some rain coming through, but I will tell you that the signifiers are that the high pressure stays with us pretty much until the first week in September. Very little significant rain in the
11: this
3: forecast.
11: This is so unusual for a British summer. We basically the weather switches off normally at the beginning of August, but this
3: as soon as the kids are on holiday, that's
11: yes,
3: it.
11: Yes, exactly that.
3: Well, back in 1976, we had 15 days where temperatures consistently rose above 32 degrees Celsius. I'm not entirely sure we've reached that yet, but it's going to be close, whichever way you look at it. And we're seeing those higher temperatures coming back.
11: The heat keenly felt in the southeast mainly this time around?
3: Yes. What we've seen over the last couple of months is the heat tends to shift around. Now, that's largely because the high pressure that's keeping things calm and settled, and we've got something called an omega block. So if you imagine the Greek figure omega, yeah, that's the kind of the high pressure across the country. But if it shifts left, if it shifts right, yeah, then it brings a different wind direction. So if you winds go clockwise around a high pressure system. Mm. So if it's out towards the west of the country, it's bringing a northerly. If it's out towards the east of the country, it's bringing in a southeasterly, and we're picking up the warm temperatures from the near continent. Now, I just wanted to talk, you're talking to France there. I used to live in Portugal, and a lot of the land there has fire breaks built in because they know that there are wildfires. We've had wildfires in France. You were talking about them there. They're not so used to them. They may not have those fire breaks built in. And certainly here in the UK, we don't, because we don't imagine that it's going to be a major problem.
11: Well, we still have a wildfire in the Cairngorms. That's now on its 13th day.
3: No, I know, and we will have, because we're not prepared for it. So, you know, we need to be more careful. I actually saw one of those local things on Facebook today, somebody saying somebody's having a bonfire. You know, that's insanity, but they were doing it. And unfortunately, we're not thinking like that, and we do need to think like that. Don't drop matches. Don't go and have a bonfire. Don't do anything like that that might ignite the tinder dry countryside that we have at the moment. The same goes for France, and obviously Spain and Portugal, as I say, they are more used to it. There is going to be another heat wave across Europe. We are going to pick up on those temperatures. They are going to make their way into the south, and it is a southeast-northwest divide through this week. But the dry conditions look like staying with us through much of the month into September. We've already got a hose pipe ban. I think that's going to get stricter if it can over time.
11: Just tell me quickly a bit of geekery for you. I've been reading about fire clouds that create their own wind and even lightning in France. They can spark fresh blazes. Just give me 30 seconds on whether these are real things or not.
3: I will. Actually, I'm reading as well, because they're relatively new. They were recognised in Australia, I think, around 2002. And they are a situation where you get a very highly burning wildfire, which causes air to rise rapidly, carrying with it smoke, ash, water vapour and hot gases. This then cools and condenses and becomes a cloud in and of itself. And at that point, again, you've got a lightning risk, you've got the risk of some heavy rain, some gusty winds, and it's the lightning that's a worry, because if that ignites something and then you get a gusty wind, that's going to start another wildfire and blow it further. But yes, this is a new term to the meteorological glossary of the UK, one which sadly I think we may become more familiar with.
11: There you go, fire clouds or pyrocumulonimbus clouds. Joe, fount of knowledge. Thank you. Joe Wheeler, meteorologist at Square Raindrop. Thank you for bringing us the latest on the UK and beyond. It's Kate Borsay. It's the evening edition on Times Radio. Coming up, we'll head over to Washington. It's the Trump dump. We'll find out more about Donald Trump's meetings with the Israeli Prime Minister and also Vladimir Zelensky tomorrow. It's going to be a busy day for the president. It may create headlines. Warning alert. We'll talk about that next with David Charter of the Times. Let's get a news bulletin first, though, with Chris Barrow.
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13: Thanks, Kate. Prince William says wildfires across Europe are a stark reminder of challenges posed by an increasingly extreme climate. Hundreds of thousands of homes have been evacuated in France and Spain, with vast areas of land scorched. Officials say flames near Bordeaux are contained for now, but higher temperatures and strong winds are forecast. The French President Emmanuel Macron has visited a control centre.
14: The priority, obviously, is lives. When you need to move to save lives, you move people. When you need to sacrifice forest or sometimes equipment to save lives, we will do that.
13: A new survey suggests Labour has drawn level with Reform UK after Andy Burnham became party leader and prime minister. It's the first time the government has been in that position other than behind Nigel Farage's party for 15 months, according to the YouGov poll. A court has heard how a former funeral director from Hull betrayed families on an almost industrial scale. 48-year-old Robert Bush is being sentenced after admitting 67 offences, including preventing 30 burials. The singer Carly Simon has been diagnosed with Parkinson's disease. The Grammy winner says her absence from the spotlight has been due to her ongoing health issues. For a news bulletin when you want it, search for the Times Radio News Briefing on any podcast platform.
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0: It is that time of night again. It's the evening edition, by the way. Hello, Kate Borso with you until 10. It is that time of night when we cross the pond to the White House, Washington and beyond, for the very latest in US politics. And there is always a lot to discuss. Let's speak to the Times assistant US editor, David Charter. Good evening, David.
1: Good afternoon from Washington, D.C.
0: Great to have you with us. A busy day for Donald Trump tomorrow. We know that he's meeting with Israel's Prime Minister, Benjamin Netanyahu. He's set to meet Donald Trump tomorrow. He's going to reportedly continue to push for regime change in Iran. Well, it's up for question, isn't it, really, what relations are like between Netanyahu and Trump at the moment? Are they deteriorating? Asked by Fox News what it would take to end the war, Netanyahu had this to say.
2: I think when this regime is either toppled or it's sufficiently weakened that it knows it has to end its nuclear program and has to change its course. That's really what President Trump is trying to achieve. And I back his efforts to do so. If he can do so without returning to intense military fighting, that's fine. Why not? But one way or the other, they have to end their nuclear program. And with a deal or without a deal, that has to come to an end.
0: Netanyahu knows that Trump watches Fox News, of course. Do you think that's why he's decided to conduct an interview with them before his trip to Washington?
1: It's not necessarily that, because he's got the meeting, the face-to-face meeting that he's been trying to get for months, actually. And the White House has been basically putting off Netanyahu, but with the death of the Senator Lindsey Graham and his funeral tomorrow, he, of course, is a great ally of Israel and for Ukraine. Both leaders of those countries get to come to Washington, and this has now made it inevitable that Donald Trump will host a meeting with Netanyahu, one that, as I say, it was apparently scheduled a couple of times, but then mysteriously Netanyahu didn't travel. And we know there were reports last month of a very intense phone call between the two men. Donald Trump basically confirmed that he did call Netanyahu effing crazy, using the full word to describe him in that phone call, because he was very angry that Israel kept attacking Hezbollah in Lebanon at a time when he was trying to get the ceasefire going and an agreement with Iran. And of course, that situation hasn't changed. And there's the added difficulty that's come up that now the White House are very aware of the violence on the West Bank with Israeli settler elements acting very aggressively, killing Palestinians in the West Bank. That's come up the radar on the White House, who've always turned a bit of a blind eye to it, to be honest, as it's become part of the mix that is hindering Trump's desire for there to be this generational peace in the Middle East. So Trump wants to be the president who was able to say, I brought peace to the Middle East. Netanyahu is not helping him with the aggressive Israeli policies. He would say defending Israel, of course, but Trump is beginning not to see it like that, and it's increasing the tension between them. And I should say, both of them have got elections coming up that they're really keeping their eye on. So the Israeli election is going to be in October. Netanyahu wants to get re-elected, and he thinks being a wartime leader is going to boost him for that. Trump has got the midterm elections coming up, and he's being told that getting peace is what's the key to winning that one. So their aims have diverged completely since February the 28th, when they both attacked Iran.
0: Yeah, exactly. They have diverging aims, to be sure. And I suppose, you know, if Trump's perspective is meetings like this always need to benefit him as well, you'd have to question what he might press upon the Israeli Prime Minister. Is he meeting Zelensky at the White House tomorrow, or are they going to speak? Do we know?
1: I don't know the exact format of the meeting, but we're told they're definitely going to meet, because Lindsey Graham was also a great supporter of Ukraine. And there are signs that the Trump administration, like the super tanker that was opposed to giving any more assistance to Ukraine, is slowly turning in Ukraine's favor. A Trump influencer called Lara Loomer went to Ukraine and interviewed Zelensky last week and changed her mind about the conflict there from away from the prevailing MAGA view that it's a waste of money and Ukraine doesn't deserve support because they're persecuting Christians or a bunch of Nazis. And she's refuted all of that in an extraordinary about turn that is certainly among the pro-Ukraine people in Washington, raising hopes that Trump might be coming around to getting a bit tougher on Putin and getting towards some new focus on that, which basically he's taken his eye off the ball. He's been totally focused on Iran for the last 4 months.
0: Yeah, it'll be an interesting day tomorrow. Let's move on to Anthony Fauci, if we can. Diary entries made by Fauci during the COVID pandemic have revealed some damning comments made by the former top US health official towards Donald Trump. I mean, we know that they were not friends anyway, but the entries released by a Republican senator reveal Fauci's growing anger with the US president during the first year of the pandemic, branding him as rambling, crazy, desperate, bumbling, incompetent, an idiot, a true embarrassment. Goodness me, it goes on, David. Totally nuts. And a truly obnoxious adolescent. This was, of course, in Trump's first term. His response to COVID was blamed, partially blamed for him falling out of favour with the Republican, with the US public. What more do these diary entries tell us, do you think?
1: Well, they've been released by a Republican senator called Rand Paul from Kentucky, who is bringing Fauci before a Senate committee again, because he has mounted really a one-man crusade against. He hates Fauci, and he accuses Fauci of being behind U.S.-funded research that led to the release of the COVID virus. This isn't the generally accepted pattern of events for how COVID reached the general population, but Rand Paul has been setting out to try and prove this, and every time he gets Fauci in front of him, they have a really difficult and pretty nasty confrontation with each defending their corner. And Fauci saying, well, I was the guy trying to stop people dying during the pandemic. So this is a rather detailed journal that Fauci kept, as well as all of this criticism of Trump. I should say their relationship started out pretty well with Trump, with him detailing how Trump would come to him every day, seeking his counsel. It starts to go wrong when one night Trump calls him for a long conversation. I think it's late in February 2020, and Fauci advises him not to play it down. This will come back to haunt you. You'll be accused of covering up the situation if it gets much worse, which I think it will. And of course, Trump seemed to agree in the conversation. Then the next day he came out on TV and played it all down, said it will go away. It's all in hand. And the rest is history, because of course it got very bad for Trump as it went on. And this is a lot to do with why Fauci calls him totally nuts and a true embarrassment, et cetera, et cetera. I don't think it's really going to prove anything one way or the other. I think we knew that Fauci's views were of Trump from that famous footage of him trying to stifle his laughter when Trump talks about making it go away by injecting bleach or something. Famous press conference. I don't think there's any tremendous revelations in it. And The Republicans who have released it have said that Fauci was obsessed with fame because he keeps writing about how he's on the front page of the Washington Post and how he's getting a lot of attention. But also in the diary, they're cherry picking a bit, because Fauci's also saying, well, this is very awkward. This is a difficult situation for me. And of course, by the as the months go by, he's talking about how criticism of him is leading to death threats, when the Republicans really turn on him, and that he gets death threats against him, his wife, his children, and how his life is being made intolerable.
0: He took aim, didn't he, at Rand Paul, who's the Republican senator we've been talking about here, at a hearing in January 2022. He said comments from Paul meant or led to attacks that put him in danger. He said, kindling the crazies out there, and I've had threats upon my life, harassment of my family and my children with obscene phone calls because people are lying about me. Fauci also said about Paul, you're making a catastrophic epidemic for your political gain. So the two have history. It's important to note as well. All right, David, thank you for that. Mitch McConnell's office have released another proof of life photo after the Kentucky senator was hospitalized in June following a fall. Questions surrounding the health of McConnell began after he wasn't heard from weeks after his accident. There was wild speculation about his health. It continues to swirl both online and in the media. While Donald Trump attempts to get his voter ID bill passed in the Senate, McConnell's office has released another photo of the 84-year-old senator smiling with his wife, the former transportation secretary, Elaine Chao. I mean, why won't Americans believe that he's alive and well, but just in hospital trying to get over the incident, David?
1: Firstly, of course, this is the land of the conspiracy theory and the era of the most intense conspiracy theories ever. The photograph released at the weekend does look rather similar to the photograph that was released 2 weeks ago. Probably not surprising, because the previous, you know, he's in the same situation in bed with his wife next to him wearing the same sort of things. There's no newspaper headline in this one, as there was in the last one, a bit like a hostage photo with a newspaper headline on it, which the internet said was AI generated anyway. So you can't win, really, once the conspiracies are up and running that he's actually deceased and there's a big plot going on to avoid having a special election to get someone to replace him. Because if he remains alive and in his seat until past August the 3rd, that's past the deadline for them to hold a by-election effectively to replace him. And that means that he will hold that seat, although he's retiring and the elections are in November. Congress sits until early January. It's not replaced with the new people till to the beginning of January. So the Republicans, some Republicans are worried that a sickly Mitch McConnell may not reappear at all until early January, and then there'll be one down and it'll be much harder to pass anything at all.
0: All right, we will leave it there for time. Thank you, David Charter. Always great to hear from you. David is the Times Assistant US Editor, and his work and the work of the wider team up at thetimes.com. It's available with your digital subscription. David's piece this evening focuses on that meeting between Trump and Netanyahu, and reflects on a deteriorating relationship. Maybe that'll have an about turn tomorrow. We'll wait and see what the reports are that come out of it, that we may well hear from Donald Trump and Netanyahu as well. David, good to speak to you. Thank you. That's been the Trump Dump. This is Kate Borsay. It's the evening edition on Times Radio. Another story to bring you now, a domestic one. The sentencing of funeral director Robert Bush, who's pleaded guilty to failing to bury bodies and giving out wrong ashes, has begun today at Hull Crown Court. Some 35 bodies and more than 100 sets of ashes were found by police raiding the Legacy Independent Funeral Directors in Hull in March 2024. Bush previously admitted 67 offences, including 30 counts of preventing a lawful and decent burial and theft from 12 charities. The funeral director was asked by reporters on the way to court if he had a message for the victims' families.
3: Why do people get the wrong ashes, Mr. Bush?
4: Sorry, yes.
3: What did you say, sorry?
4: I'm sorry, yes.
3: You're sorry?
4: As per the court, I've written to the court.
3: What have you got to say?
4: There's a letter submitted to the court.
3: Are you sorry?
4: Yes.
3: That's your message to the families?
0: Well, one of the family members, family members of one of the victims spoke to Sky News reacting to that apology.
5: Sorry, it's never going to be good enough. It was never said to us as victims. It was said to the camera. It means nothing. I think it's more sorry for being caught out and losing his life and going to prison.
0: Well, a reminder before we have a look at what's in tomorrow's paper, that if you're heading to the coast, the countryside, or packing up for a staycation, don't leave Times Radio behind this summer. 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
0: This is the evening edition. Let's take a sneak peek inside tomorrow's Times then. In the paper tomorrow, the announcement that King Charles's most senior aide is set to step down. The boss of Britain's electricity grid operator has been sidelined from an investigation into whether it tried to cover up blackout concerns during the June heatwave. And the latest updates for you on wildfires ravaging through France and Spain. Jeremy Griffin is executive editor of the Times and Times Radio.
14: We've got reporters on the ground and we'll be giving expansive coverage in the newspaper tomorrow and also, of course, on our digital platforms throughout the course of the day. Okay, it's a race against time. That's how it's being described by officials as they try to beat off these fires in France and Spain. A fresh heat wave is now threatening to push temperatures towards 40 degrees despite, as you say, that respite with the weather today. Firefighters are reaching breaking point. We have reporters on the ground in both countries, from the forests of the Gironde in France to the central plains of Spain, where the scale of destruction is truly historic in all the wrong ways. More than 325,000 people have been forced to flee their homes across both countries. And as leaders meet for emergency crisis talks, the consensus is clear that these fires are no longer the exception to their summers. They are actually becoming the rules. In France, the situation is described by the Interior Minister as a completely unprecedented season. Since the start of the year, more than 116,000 hectares have been burnt. It's a staggering figure when you consider that in 2022, which was regarded as a bad year, that total was 70,000. And it's not just the scale that has experts alarmed, it's the nature of the fires themselves. So scientists have documented the formation of a pyrocumulonimbus, a giant, terrifying fire cloud. This isn't just a plume of smoke, it's a weather system in its own right, created by the fire itself, capable of generating its own winds and lightning, which in turn ignite new blazes. Now, the Times science editor, Rhys Blakely, is explaining how all of that works in the newspaper tomorrow. We've been talking to British holidaymakers who have been down in the southwest of France in particular. Regional authorities are enacting strict bans, closing holiday camps and urging visitors to stay away from the affected regions.
0: Let's go to NESO. That's the Britain's electricity grid operator, the National Energy System operator. As some brilliant reporting in the Times at the weekend shows, there is an investigation about whether NESO tried to cover up blackout concerns during the June heatwave here in the UK. And the story has moved on a bit, isn't it, today?
14: Yeah, it has, Kate. Yeah, as you say, it's the organisation that's charged with keeping Britain's lights on. But what nobody knew until we revealed it on Saturday is that recently, according to documents released to us by a whistleblower, it came very close to being unable to do so. Now, that development led to a high-stakes investigation into the viability of our current energy infrastructure. And already major questions are being raised about the integrity of Britain's grid. Fintan Sly, who's no less than the chief executive of NESO, was initially meant to receive regular updates on an inquiry into whether the grid operator tried to cover up serious blackout concerns during the heatwave in June. But following intense pressure and accusations of a lack of independence, the terms of that inquiry have been quietly revised. Mr. Sly, and indeed the company's own legal team, have been removed from the oversight process. The investigation is being conducted by the law firm Evershed Sutherland. It's now under the control of an independent three-member panel as scrutiny intensifies over the reliability of the UK's power supply. Now, I know you touched on this, but if you have missed the story so far, at the heart of this controversy are claims that NESO may have doctored operational records to avoid Freedom of Information requests and that its corporate affairs team interfered in sensitive control room decisions during the June heatwave. Internal reports seen by the Times paint a really concerning picture of that period. They recorded 5 safety limits being breached on June the 23rd. The largest was by 700 megawatts, with one internal report noting that system security was compromised. Now, while NISA has confirmed these documents are genuine, they describe them as preliminary and not a final assessment. But whistleblowers are painting a darker picture to us. Some allege that Britain's aggressive push toward net zero has left the grid operator flying blind on power usage predictions. Now, that's in part because the grid is so much more complicated than it used to be because of the amount of renewable energy being fed into it. The supply needs careful balancing against demand. Otherwise, the grid becomes overloaded. We risk blackouts. And the devastating effect they'd have on critical services, never mind domestic consumption. It's an assertion that's backed by leaked findings from the consultancy Cornwall Insight, which suggests that volatility in these predictions is likely to push household energy bills even higher. And of course, Kate, that drama has spilled over into Westminster. The Shadow Energy Secretary, Claire Catino, has been relentless, I have to say, on this, accusing NISA of misleading ministers' staff and the press. She specifically targeted the company's previous claims that no employees would be involved in the investigation, labelling it a provable lie. Ministers are pushing back. The Energy Minister, Michael Shanks, has insisted that Britain possesses a highly resilient system, dismissing claims that the grid was on the brink of failure. We don't believe that to be the case, I've got to tell you. Also, if the grid was safe, as the minister claims, then the chief executive's early dismissal of the allegations as not true remains at odds with the serious safety breaches that were recorded in those internal documents. Catino puts it this way: either the chief executive misled the minister, or the minister misled the House of Commons. In the meantime, we await some transparency from all concerned.
0: Okay, let's discuss the King's most senior aide, Sir Clive Alderton, who is going to step down next year.
14: Yes, seemed to be the King's most senior former aide. A big story emerging from Buckingham Palace today when it confirmed that Clive Alderton, who is the principal private secretary, is set to step down next year after 2 decades of service at the very heart of the royal household. He's going to retire around his 60th birthday this coming, it'd be next May, actually. And as our royal editor Kate Mansey reports in The Times tomorrow, it marks the departure of arguably one of the most consequential private secretaries of the modern era. He's been integral to the monarch's stability during the difficult transition between reigns. And of course, you know, throughout the period of illness that Charles has suffered as well. Once described as a royal chess player, Sir Clive has been the architect behind some of Charles's most significant public moments, whether it was his historic 2023 address to the German Bundestag or his recent speech before the US Congress. It was Alderton's hand that was guiding the narrative, Kate reports. He's a former career diplomat. He served in Poland, Belgium, Singapore, places like that. He brought a polished international perspective to the palace. The former Times Royal correspondent Valentine Lowe, big friend of the station, famously characterised him as smooth, charming and humorous, though others have noted an elusive Machiavellian quality to his approach, calling him a figure from Wolf Hall. I can quite imagine how such talents may have served both he and Charles, but he's been for years the man, you know, preparing the King's daily box of state papers, ensuring that golden triangle, the vital link between the Crown, the Cabinet Secretary and the Prime Minister's office, remains secure. Of course, his tenure wasn't without friction. He became a focal point of criticism from the Duke of Sussex, who famously viewed him as one of the men in grey suits. In his memoir, Spare, Prince Harry appeared to nickname Alderton the Wasp, claiming he was capable of delivering a sudden sharp sting to those who crossed the establishment. But his supporters point to his role chairing the Coronation Committee and his adept handling of internal matters such as charity consolidations as evidence of his real indispensability to King Charles. And his legacy will be defined by how he navigated the monarchy through a period of profound and often turbulent change. More of that with analysis in the Times tomorrow.
0: I wonder who is in line to replace him. Who knows? You can rely on the Times for brilliant, up-to-date, breaking royal stories. The brilliant podcast by Kate Mansey and Roy Anika, two also very popular in the podcasting world.
14: And I'm on it sometimes, you know.
0: Are you really?
14: Yeah, they tap me up for a bit of royal insight.
0: They do not, Jeremy Griffin.
14: Well, they ask me on. They must want something.
0: To do what?
14: To give the sort of sharp, incisive analysis that your listeners have become used to, Kate.
0: Thank you to our royal reporter, Jeremy Griffin. Always fresh with the reactions straight from the newsroom and, of course, at the executive editorial level. Jeremy Griffin is exec editor of The Times and Times Radio. These stories are online at thetimes.com. If they're not there yet, they soon will be. And, of course, all feature in tomorrow's paper. Thanks, Jez.
14: Thanks, Kate.
0: Jeremy Griffin there. Who knew? He was such a royal expert. You can check out the Royals podcast with Kate and Nicker, and of course occasional appearances by Jeremy Griffin on the Times app, which you can download to your phone. It means you can get Times Radio and all our brilliant podcasts, and of course available on all the usual podcast platforms too. We've got Peter Hitchens coming up alongside Nels Abbey. We'll discuss some of the big stories of the day. What do they think of Burnham's policy blitz? And also that fresh news on Zach Polansky as well, to be reported to police by Reform UK. We'll dig into that next. Stay tuned.
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0: It is 9 o'clock. This is the evening edition with me, Kate Borsay. Thanks for being with us. Coming up, we'll examine Andy Burnham's first week as Prime Minister. As the dust settles, how will he handle the biggest issues of our time? We'll also discuss Reform UK, reporting Green Party leader Zach Polansky after a social media post circulated on Instagram. And finally, why were Italian students and a teacher forced to apologise and pay a fine in Thailand? We'll discuss all of that with the author and broadcaster Peter Hitchens. And Nels Abbey is also with us as well. Coming up after the news with Chris Barrow.
15: Thanks, Kate. President Emmanuel Macron says France is facing its most difficult situation since the Second World War because of wildfires. Officials say that flames near Bordeaux are contained for now, but higher temperatures and strong winds are forecast. Meanwhile, a fire outside Madrid is Spain's biggest on record. Maria Canete owns a campsite there.
16: When we left here on the boat, we went elsewhere as they told us helicopters and planes were going to come. We went to a place that had no phone signal to be picked up. When we saw that no one came, we rowed elsewhere to get signal so we could ring. When we rowed, we saw that it was starting to burn here.
15: The Prince and Princess of Wales say their thoughts are with everyone affected. Labour is now level with Reform UK in the latest YouGov poll for The Times and Sky. It's the first time since April last year and comes just a week into Andy Burnham's premiership. Times political journalist Terry Stiasny says he'll be keen to capitalise on the early momentum.
17: I think he's trying to set out a direction of travel here. I think he's trying to say, look, these are the big issues that we realise as a government that he wants to deal with. And I think it will be a while until we get a lot more of the precise detail of how this is going to work. You know, partly, obviously, because Parliament isn't sitting at the moment.
15: Andy Burnham has told Volodymyr Zelensky that the UK is behind Ukraine 100%. He made the comment as he welcomed the president to a naval base in Portsmouth, where Ukrainian military personnel have been training. The Prime Minister says it's no accident he's become his first international visitor since taking office. Mr. Zelensky thanked him for his support.
18: Our relationship with the UK is stronger than ever, and I thank Andy for his commitment to this partnership and for giving so much attention to defence and to our security.
15: Andy Burnham has appointed Bridget Phillipson as Labour's chair. He says the move will help drive the culture change that the party needs and ensure it's match fit for the next election. The former Education Secretary is also the Equalities Minister. Hundreds of Lloyds, Barclays and Halifax customers are struggling to make payments. Lloyds says it's investigating and that if you've already made a payment, check that it's gone through before trying again. The comedian and wildlife presenter Bill Oddie has died at the age of 85. He's been widely credited for bringing new audiences to birdwatching. TV producer Stephen Moss worked closely with Bill.
19: As Nick Baker, his fellow presenter, once said, Bill broke every rule in the presenter's handbook. And if you watch programmes now like Gone Fishing, and indeed Sam West and Aid Edmondson going birding, they do exactly what Bill did. That's what you get with a genius.
15: Charities are honouring his tireless commitment to wildlife. Agatha Christie's literary empire has reported record profits, fuelled by the success of new adaptations from the BBC and Netflix. The business, run by the author's great-grandson James Pritchard, made £20 million in pre-tax profits last year. For a news bulletin when you want it, search for the Times Radio News Briefing on any podcast platform.
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0: It is that time of night again. Hello, by the way, it's Kate Borsay. It's the evening edition on Times Radio, and it's that time of night when we run through some of the big stories of the day with two special guests. We've got a pair of author and broadcasters with us this evening, and the columnist Peter Hitchens, also an author. Good evening, Peter. Thank you for being with us.
1: Hi, Kate.
0: And the author and broadcaster Nels Abbey. Nels, good evening.
2: Good evening.
0: Great to have you both with us. I'm looking forward to digging into some of the day's big stories with you. We'll talk about Zach Polanski in a little while and discuss some Italian tourists who were made to apologise by the Italian embassy in Thailand for, well, awful behaviour. And so they should have apologised. But we'll take that in next as well. Let's start with Andy Burnham, though. It's been a week since Burnham became Prime Minister. And if last week was his victory lap, his second week, this week, we'll see him attempt to tackle some of the difficult and expensive issues facing the country. Labour is now leading the polls, with one more in common, putting it at 28%, 4 points ahead of Reform UK, the first time Reform have been unseated in over a year. And the Prime Minister is expected to make several announcements this week, two big chunky ones, as he tries to carry the momentum and set out his plans for defence, devolution, his vision for getting young people back into work, and social care.
3: And credit to the leaders of the two main parties, Kemi Badenoch and Ed Davey, both of whom have reached out over the weekend to say they're prepared to engage in talks. I think, you know, it's one thing to say that and, you know, another to actually then mean it and try and find common ground. But let's try. On this issue, no party is in a position where they've got the high ground. We've all failed on this issue over decades. And the pressure now on the National Health Service as a result of that failure is huge.
0: Terry Stiasny, the political journalist, joined us earlier.
4: I think he's trying to set out a direction of travel here. I think he's trying to say, look, these are the big issues that we realise as a government that he wants to deal with. And I think it will be a while until we get a lot more of the precise detail of how this is going to work. You know, partly, obviously, because Parliament isn't sitting at the moment. And as you say, there won't be that scrutiny. And particularly on issues like social care, we've had these sort of offers of, you know, caveated help and support from the opposition parties. But I think they are going to look at it much more critically and see whether this is something that can be agreed upon cross-party, which has been very difficult to do in the past.
0: Let's come to you first of all, Peter, if we can. Is Andy Burnham, his first full week, his second week overall, is he right to wade into these very heavy, chunky, not to be solved easily issues that face us at the moment, things like youth unemployment, social care?
1: I suppose people might remember him behaving like this, but I think the test of it all will be whether he can actually do anything about them, and I'm not at all sure that he can. And this is what he and everybody else is going to discover. No British Prime Minister, no British government has very much room for movement in the current economic situation where there isn't any money and there isn't any way of raising it without causing a great deal of pain. So I say it's a good set of performances. That the lights are bright, the music is jaunty, the clothes all look new. In fact, they look extremely new, and quite expensive. But the actual effects of it over the next 6 to 9 months is something else entirely. And I don't really see how any government can get very far given the economic state of the country and the huge difficulty of raising any more in tax or borrowing any more money without the debt becoming intolerable. And they're all stuck with that. So it's all capering about on the surface to me.
0: Yeah, I mean, Andy Burnham clearly puts a lot into the way that he looks. I think he's very
1: image. Who can blame him? It's important in the modern world. You do have to look, ever since, I suppose, the age of John F. Kennedy, politicians have to look good. The old days when they could look like tortoises and old frogs are long gone. So there's no surprise in that. But let's hope that he hasn't been accepting money from millionaires to buy his
0: glasses. Well, yes. And
1: glasses.
0: Let's hope it's not all style and no substance. He is, of course, trying to prove that, Nels, with what he's going to announce. We understand the crackdown on youth sickness benefits, youth unemployment tomorrow.
1: Oh, crackdown.
0: Well, there we go.
1: I mean, whenever you hear that word, you've got to reach for your scepticism monitor. I mean, really, whenever anybody talks about a crackdown, it means they're not going to do anything.
0: Okay, well, that is how one newspaper puts it. That's not what Andy Burnham said, but There we go. Semantics, maybe. I mean, what he's talked about, Nels, is stripping young people of benefits unless they do training or voluntary work alongside them. There are too many young people claiming PIP, sickness benefit, without any requirement to work or really do anything else or to look for work at all, which seems a massive misstep to start with.
1: Well, so, how did it happen in the first place? Why has all this come about?
0: Let Nels have a say, Peter.
1: Sure.
2: Well, I want to address Peter one thing. Peter said that whenever you hear the word crackdown, you have to reach for your scepticism, and I tend to agree with him on that. But I must point out that I don't think I've ever heard Peter when he's not sceptic about something.
0: He is our resident sceptic, our resident leveler voice, as in trying not to get swept away with things.
2: Absolutely. Look, I think that Andy Burnham has gotten off to a good start. I think Andy Burnham has brought this thing that us human beings called hope back into the political market, which I think is very, very valuable. I think he comes across as very presentable, likeable, charming, somewhat thoughtful, very much more human, and connects on a very, very humane level in a way that Starmer was just unable to do. So on that basis, I think that you're noticing there's a bounce in the polls. This is still the honeymoon period. The wedding, I mean, her honeymoon is short, the wedding is long. And let's see how long he can keep the popularity up for. But in terms of actually the policies he's coming up with, the ideas he's bringing to the table, the fact he's bringing ideas to the table and bringing new ways of thinking or fresh ways of thinking to the table is a refreshing.
0: We haven't heard a lot about those ideas. Last week's announcements were small bits and bobs that he can do to help with the cost of living crisis. He came unstuck a little bit because it turned out that they weren't as funded as he said that they would be, or they were banked on funding that didn't exist effectively. And so this week he's taking these huge, big nationwide issues, youth sickness, social care, defence, and he's going to make proposals and announcements, but actually putting meat on the bone, as in he's going to give across a series of things that sound good and that sounds reasonable. But he's got an issue here because he needs to keep Labour MPs with him. And as you say, Peter, it's all very well wanting these things or painting a picture of how he wants it to be, but he's got to explain how he's going to get there.
1: And the great difficulty here is he going to make some sort of tax attack on the middle classes? In which case, I should have thought his chances of staying in government after the current term.
0: How would he do that, Peter, do you think?
1: Well, I don't know. There are all kinds of ways of going for some sort of property or so-called wealth tax, because enormous numbers of people are, that whether they want it or not, sitting on houses, particularly in London, the southeast of England, which are worth, in theory, enormous sums of money. And it must be very tempting, particularly for someone on the left, to say, right, well, let's go for these people and try and raise more money from them. But most such attempts in European countries to tax people's wealth, which is what this basically is, fail.

0: million. So that doesn't strike me as being unreasonable, unintelligent, or actually unproductive, truth be told. But also, but more, most importantly, too, in terms of council taxing, council tax in this country is broken. It doesn't. It's a redundant.
1: Well, he has ruled out doing anything actively on scrapping council tax or stamp duty. So he has said that is simply not true.
0: Okay, that's fine. The land value, so we're going to stick with council tax and then to maintain a process in which people with houses worth millions are paying less in council tax than people with flats worth, I don't know, hundreds of thousands. I don't think it's a wise idea, but time will tell how that will be resolved.
1: If these are the nation's big issues, what are we not hearing about from Andy Burnham? And do we need to be sceptical by the omission of not hearing about a particular issue, Peter?
2: Well, we're not hearing all that much about one of the things which has been getting a huge amount of coverage over the past few months, which I'm particularly concerned about, which is the very grave state of our hospitals, particularly maternity care. There doesn't seem to be any real scheme to do anything about this. We have a new health secretary now, but what are they going to do with it? And there remains this ridiculous unsolved affair, which is very close to my heart, which is that the authorities are still sticking with the conviction and virtual death sentence of Lucy Letby on the basis that she somehow or other was responsible for a large number of deaths in a hospital, where every inquiry, including into her own hospital now, recently on the BBC, everything shows that the state of maternity care in British hospitals is appalling. It's been raised in repeated reports and in many hospitals, and what is their plan for dealing with it, and what ideas do they have? That's one. If there was one thing that really rises above almost all else, then of course there is the enormous problem for many people of the gigantic amount of student debt which is now which hangs like a great cliff of indebtedness.
1: Yeah,
2: of
1: very true.
2: Very large numbers of families. I hear no proposals to resolve this either.
1: I mean, proposals to sort that are inevitably going to cost money.
2: Exactly.
1: And it's almost like this week, we you know, the issue of social care is such a big beast. There is so much reform needed that you can talk about the theory and suggestions, and you can pull in different directions, but you don't necessarily need to commit an idea with money to it. And he'll be unable to do that anyway. The issue of student debt is purely about easing financial strain. It is purely about do you change the rules of student debt? The government's factored in for certain amounts of debt to be repaid. That is sticky for Andy Burnham, because if he's to announce any easing on student debt pressure, that is going to cost money, and a lot of money, and there are going to be all sorts of historical cases to then address.
2: So he won't do it.
1: Well, it is, in his position, perhaps we understand it. Perhaps we think he should be bolder. I mean, Nels, we've not heard anything on immigration, have we, so far? What else?
0: I think immigration is a beautiful thing. I think it's a good thing. I think immigration is important. But I must point out, I think where Starmer.
1: You're living in the past, Nels.
0: Where Burnham has got this right, I actually think that only appointing a minister for AI was a smart idea to do.
1: Ministerial aide, I think. I mean, a lot of people are saying that just simply isn't enough. You can't just take the whole of AI and plonk it on one minister's lap.
0: Agreed. I completely agree with that. But I think the fact that he actually has one minister there who's dedicated to keep his eye on the ball on that, to come up with policies, come up with ideas, and I'm sure that the staff and the resources is afforded to him will increase as time goes on. I think youth unemployment is a very scary time bomb for us as a nation.
1: Is missing now? Sorry to butt in. Anything you're not hearing, or any policy area that you think has been omitted so far, and is that on purpose?
0: I do agree that, look, maternity care is a very, very significant issue. I'm a dad. I went through that. I'm a dad. I'm on the lucky side of the bargain. But I did notice, even then, this was about 12 years ago when we had our 12, sorry, my little girl, I forgot when you were born, but this is about 12 and a bit years ago when my daughter was born, And I do remember even then too, I was thinking that this could be

0: a lot better a service. So I think, and also too, when it comes to black women, also black women are four times more like, actually significantly more likely, I think it's more than four times more likely to die in maternity care. So also, I must point out too, that in terms of equalities, the equalities remit, and then looking at the different types of, but the equalities remit in general, there hasn't really been much from that too. That it's still early days, and we'll give them some time to bed in.
1: All right. OK, look, coming up next, we're going to talk about Zach Polansky. He's been reported to the police by Reform UK. We've got a statement from the Green Party now and an update from the Met Police as well, care of Sky News. So we'll bring you that. And we'll talk about those Italian tourists in Thailand who were, well, incredibly rude on a train and have had to pay for it. All that on the way with Nell Zabi and Peter Hitchens. This is Kate Borsay. It's the evening edition on Times Radio with Handelsbanken, real relationship banking. 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
1: Thanks so much for being with us. Peter Hitchens and Nell Zabi are with us to run through the big stories of the day. Let's focus on Zach Polansky. Reform UK have reported the Green Party leader to the police after he shared a photo on Instagram of a man wearing a shirt featuring an image of a large guillotine and the words, "We're only making plans for Nigel." The Reform UK leader, Nigel Farage, criticised Polansky on X, saying, "If I was to post anything as insightful, then I would expect to be arrested, and so should Polansky." A Green Party spokesperson said the image was immediately unshared after it was brought to Polansky's attention, adding that he did not support this type of dangerous message. Sky News understands or has made contact with the Met Police. The Met Police says it's making inquiries about the post, but I don't think they have engaged with Zach Polansky as of yet. This is an interesting one. Well, in fact, let's just hear from Joe Tanner, political strategist, former advisor to Boris Johnson on this.
9: I really detest the way that people talk about politicians. I think it is incredibly wrong to use any form of, you know, suggestions of violence or hatred. I mean, you can disagree with people really strongly, but I think that is really poor. And I'm glad the Green leader has taken it down, but I think people need to be a damn sight more careful in what they're sharing. So I think it's right that the attention's been drawn to it.
1: Joe Tanner there. Look, if Zach Polansky, and obviously he would be subject to an investigation, the police would have to decide that they're going to take action. But if someone, anyone, is found guilty of sharing an insightful message on social media, there could be, well, there is a criminal conviction and also jail time, as we know after the Southport riots and other examples, Nels.
0: Yeah, and this person won't be convicted. This is a complete waste of police time. And I've experienced this before. Not personally. I've not personally been arrested for anything like this, although I'd like to think I live on the edge of as a person of words. But I've seen it before. There was a trial where I dubbed the emoji trial, in which a young man was actually placed on trial and his wife was destroyed for 2 to 3 years for sending it for sending an emoji one person considered offensive. I was, of course, I played something of a key role in what became an international case called the Coconut Trial, in which somebody was charged and had their life destroyed simply for a satirical placard. And then there was another trial called the N-word trial, which one, two black people were speaking to each other and used the N-word as a slang when describing a particular footballer. Incompetent police officer walks in and goes and raids their houses. All three of these people were pretty much either had their cases dismissed or were found not guilty. This is absurd. This is Britain. I'm so sorry. This is Britain. We're a land of political satire. We're the land of spitting image. We're the land of monkey dust. We're the land of all sorts of... We're the land of Orwell. Dare I even say we're the land of the Hitchens brothers. So for us to be in this situation over here where somebody's clearly wearing a satirical T-shirt or so, making some sort of satirical comment, which doesn't even make any direct reference to Nigel Farage or anybody else, so... the fact that it's suddenly become a police case is just an absurdity. I can't really understand why this is happening in this land at all whatsoever. I know Boris Johnson's former political advisor was speaking, but I think she might want to find herself a one-way ticket to North Korea. This is not the land for her.
1: This is Reform UK reporting Zach Polanski to the police. So it is something that Reform UK as a party have decided to do, Peter.
0: Reform UK that welcomed Lucy Connolly, who literally did plead guilty to actually inciting violence against migrants in hotels that were burnt down. They invited her to their actual party conference as a hero. Kemi Badenoch actually welcomed her home too, and amongst other people. They're comparing that to this. I get it. The backdrop of the vicious murder of Anne Widdecombe is one thing, but we cannot allow one tragedy to define to make us throw our values out of the window. We're a land of satire, a land of political engagement. This and offence is part of is the price we pay for that freedom.
1: Peter.
10: Well, my response to it was very different from the one of Reform UK. I see that Nigel Farage is starting a new career as a victim. It's quite a good tactic when you've been accused of the things he's being accused of to become a victim, and maybe that will turn out to suit him better than his previous incarnation, though I don't quite see the point. My feeling is quite different. For some time I've noticed, and I live in Oxford, which is full of left-wing people, not a huge number, wearing T-shirts featuring a picture of a guillotine and bearing the legend, a platform for fascists or a platform for racists. The basic idea being that, as far as they're concerned, the people whom they classify as fascists and racists, who might not actually be fascists and racists by any objective definition, are deserving of death. And this is a fundamental paradox about left-wing people. They're extremely opposed to the death penalty for convicted criminals and murderers in non-political cases where people have just committed heinous murder. They're very much against that, and they regard that as totally immoral. When it comes to political opponents, they still have not entirely shaken off the old Jacobin view, and that's why I think the guillotine is used in these pictures, that the enemy should go to the guillotine. It's a very, very interesting contradiction between their absolute furious rejection of the idea of the execution of individual criminals and their less than furious rejection of the idea that political opponents should be done away with. And when left-wing movements come fully to power, it's noticeable that quite often they do resort to execution. I'm not particularly interested in the spat between Mr. Polanski and Mr. Farage, because it seems to me to be what it quite obviously is. I don't suspect Mr. Polanski of calling for the death of Nigel Farage, nor am I as convinced as some people are that we're undergoing a wave of political assassinations in this country. But what I do feel is that the profound intolerance of the left towards people who disagree with it, and the view that people who disagree with it are not just wrong but bad, comes out in all kinds of quite striking ways, and this is one. If it gets them into trouble, I suppose one can only laugh, but it's getting them into trouble in this case for the wrong reasons.
1: All right, okay. Interesting thoughts from both of you. Thank you. Briefly now...
0: I'm very surprised that Peter would say that in relation to this. Peter,
10: what are you surprised by?
0: Well, no, because again, I don't agree with the gaffe that a Corbyn government gets the power, and suddenly we're putting people under the guillotine for having.
10: Who said he did? I didn't say that. If I said something as crude as that, you'd be entitled to disagree with it, but I was saying something slightly more subtle. If subtlety is not allowed on Times Radio, then I will desist from employing it.
1: We might as well pack up and go home. All right, look, let's spare a few minutes for some Italian tourists, not that they need our sympathy. The Italian embassy has been forced to apologise after a video emerged of a group of teenagers mocking a woman and swearing on a school trip in Thailand.
11: Not scream, okay? In Thailand, we not scream.
12: Sorry for bringing money to your country.
11: No manner. Yeah, you too. Just shut the off. Where are you from?
13: Thailand.
11: No, you're not. Thailand. Where are you from?
13: Your mom.
1: Well, in the video, and you could hear some of it there. The students mock her, this lady, call her the B word. One teenager raises a middle finger while the others laugh and continue to make noise. A teacher can be heard saying in a sarcastic tone, "Sorry for bringing money to your country." The teacher tells the community to shut the F up, adding they're just children. The original post was removed from TikTok. It amassed more than 16 million views on X. So they had to make a public apology to the Thai people on behalf of the group. Students were fined, not much money, it has to be said, the equivalent of, but they were fined something, and the Italian embassy forced them into action. This is absolutely blatant racism. It was caught on camera. And it's disgusting that a teacher is facilitating this behaviour and trying to forgive it as well. How does it make you feel, Peter?
10: Well, there are several things about it. One, I always think of Italy as being a country of high culture and good manners, and it's particularly distressing to see Italians behaving in this way. It obviously isn't entirely true that that's the case. But the other thing it draws attention to is what a curse tourism is to any country or place which has to rely on it. And one would point out that, of course, Venice, and to a slightly lesser extent Florence, have been completely cursed with tourism for many years now. The cities which were once beautiful and serene are now almost completely impossible to bear because of the huge jostling crowds of people who don't really know where they are. It's no good turning to the actual remaining residents of Florence and Venice and saying, "Oh, well, you should be grateful for the money we bring, because look at what else they bring." I think there should be a lot less tourism myself. I think people should be discouraged from tourism, especially if they're going to behave like that.
1: Yeah.
10: And it's an example of why it is such a pestilence and why people should think of something else to do with their time.
1: Surely you should make sure that they can never enter Thailand again, Nels, or is that harsh?
10: It's a bit much, isn't it? These people will grow up. I mean, the moment may come when they realise how awful they
1: are. Maybe.
10: Then
1: hopefully.
10: A lifetime ban might be a bit tough.
1: Well, Nels?
0: Well, proving Peter wrong, I'm not going to call for the guillotine for the young guys altogether. Whatever. I think that they're young, they're foolish. They might need to go and actually really understand the impact of their words and try and rid themselves of the racism. But look, they're young people, and I hope they get the opportunity to grow and grow beyond this and make good upon the errors of their ways. But more importantly, tourism is a beautiful thing. The world is all of our oyster, and we should all get to see it as much as possible. And on that note, I'm off to Canada in a few weeks.
1: Oh, so wow. Good for you. Peter, Nels, thank you so much. That is the author and columnist Peter Hitchens, Nels Abbey, author and broadcaster. Great to speak to you both. Thank you. It's Kate Borsay. It's the evening edition on Times Radio. Plenty to come. We're going to be discussing, we've got the Times leader writer and columnist Oliver Cam. He's written The Thunderer in tomorrow's paper. And it talks about buying British. This strategy that we buy British by design, by force, by intent, and whether that's a good thing or not. But first, the news with Chris Barrow.
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15: Thanks, Kate. Prince William says wildfires across Europe are a stark reminder of challenges posed by an increasingly extreme climate. Hundreds of thousands of homes have been evacuated in France and Spain, with large areas of land scorched. Officials say flames near Bordeaux are contained for now, but higher temperatures and strong winds are forecast. The French President Emmanuel Macron has visited a control centre.
16: The priority, obviously, is lives. When you need to move to save lives, you move people. When you need to sacrifice forest or sometimes equipment to save lives, we will do that.
15: Reform UK have reported the Green Party leader, Zach Polanski, to the police after he shared an Instagram post, including a photo of a man wearing a top featuring the name Nigel alongside an image of a guillotine. A Green Party spokesperson said once the image was brought to Zach's attention, he immediately unshared the post. He does not support this type of dangerous message. A new survey suggests Labour has drawn level with Reform UK after Andy Burnham became party leader and Prime Minister. It's the first time the government has been in a position other than behind Nigel Farage's party for 15 months, according to the YouGov poll. And the singer Carly Simon has been diagnosed with Parkinson's disease. The Grammy winner says her absence from the spotlight has been due to her ongoing health issues. For a news bulletin when you want it, search for the Times Radio News Briefing on any podcast platform.
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1: It's Kate Borsett. It's the Evening Edition on Times Radio. Thank you so much for being with us. A reminder that if you're a subscriber to the Times and Sunday Times, it's not just today's articles you can read. 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Just head to our website or app to check them out. Now, it is 9:34. The Chancellor, John Healey, has pledged that Labour's public procurement strategy will buy British by design, ensuring taxpayer funds directly support UK jobs and skills. It sounds good, doesn't it? But critics warn that prioritising domestic suppliers, even if they're pricier or lower quality, risks breaching trade rules and driving down productivity across a sector worth more than £400 billion a year. Let's speak to Oliver Cam, leader writer and columnist for The Times. He writes The Thunderer tomorrow about this subject. Good evening, Oliver.
20: Hello, Kate.
1: Thanks for being with us. The idea of buying British sounds good, but as you say, it comes with pitfalls.
20: Yes, everyone is patriotic by instinct, but economic considerations are foremost in the issue of public procurement. Public procurement means public sector organisations buy, as I say in the piece, everything from lavatory paper to battle tanks for public sector organisations. And the primary responsibility for procurement policy is not to support domestic producers, it is to get the best deal for you and me as taxpayers and other taxpayers. And if you have a policy above all of buying British by design, then by definition you are saying that cost effectiveness is not your primary concern. And this seems to me a bad policy, and one that harks back to 1970s type corporatism, and one that will cause this government to stumble.
1: Yeah, well, it costed even more money. This will breach, won't it, agreements with the World Trade Organization and the EU that you point out?
20: Yes, that's right. It is, on the face of it, incompatible with our commitments to the World Trade Organization and post-Brexit agreements with the European Union. These are important factors. If we breach these agreements, then British companies seeking business with overseas governments will suffer from retaliation. But the more important issue, even more, is that economically it makes no sense at all. Imports of goods and services are not a cost to the United Kingdom. They are a benefit. They allow us to have a broader range of goods and services in terms of quality and in terms of price, and they allow British businesses to specialise. It's a very bad idea. It's one that, as I say, harks back to British public policy under governments of both parties in the 1970s that I really thought we had got behind us.
1: The other issue is that firms, factories, etc., if their market is narrow, if they're just supplying Brits, they then lose their diversity into foreign markets. So their business becomes a lot more risky if they're, you know, purely focusing on just one market.
20: Yes, that's absolutely right. If you believe in a market economy, as I do, as is justified and demonstrated by the history of market economies, then you must accept that competitive pressures are beneficial. Competitive pressures cause an increase in the quality and the price effectiveness of goods and services. Mm. And if you're simply providing for a domestic market, at the extreme, obviously this is not what Mr. Healy proposes, but at the extreme, a North Korean type self-sufficiency or import substitution generally, then you are guaranteed to provide goods and services that are not up to standard. And Britain is an open market economy. It benefits from competitive pressures, and we should welcome these rather than reject them.
1: Do you think many of, if sort of Healy puts this out to UK business, to manufacturers, etc., that actually they need to prioritise orders for Brits, that they're going to get a whole lot of orders for Britain, and they should prioritise those, and they might even get a tiny bit more money for them as well. What do you think companies, firms are going to turn around and say to Mr. Healy? Could they simply say, no, we're not going to do that?
20: Well, business very sensibly responds to price signals. If you're going to override those price signals and say there is a guaranteed market because of a political decision by central government, and you will benefit from government largesse rather than providing, rather than meeting competitive pressures domestically and overseas, then it will be sensible for them commercially to reallocate resources to serve that government demand rather than meet consumer demand. And the consequence will be that British business will be less competitive in overseas markets. That's the primary economic cost that will arise from Mr. Healy's policies, and I regret this very much. I think it will not be to our benefit as a national economy.
1: It's definitely worth thinking about, and I wonder if John Healy's words are just that. They sound good, they sound sensible, it's Britain first. But we've heard this sort of thing before, and I just wonder whether the substance of it will be lacking, which will only be a good thing for you, Oliver. Thanks so much for joining us. This is your piece in tomorrow's paper. It's The Thunderer, and it talks about how buying British by design is definitely not a great idea. Oliver, great to speak to you. Thank you. Let's focus on another story in tomorrow's paper. The FIFA president Gianni Infantino has accused his critics of spreading hate over his conduct at the World Cup in an extraordinary and long post on Instagram. The post is about 15 pages long. It appears to, among other things, justify the suspension of the red card for the US forward for Lauren Balogun. Here is Infantino praising the success of the World Cup.
3: By all means, this World Cup has exceeded all expectations. Full stadiums, 7 million people in the stadium, tens of millions in the cities, in America, in Canada, in Mexico, billions in front of their TV, everyone enjoying the game with happiness.
1: Gianni Infantino there. Let's speak to Martin Ziegler, who's written a piece in the Times about this, chief sports reporter for the paper. Martin, good evening.
4: Kate, good to be with you.
1: He definitely comes across as pretty bruised and wounded by, some would agree, the very appropriate criticism of him. How much can we lay at Infantino's door?
4: Well, I mean, I think the whole problem here is that, you know, FIFA had this World Cup that was a success that was there for the taking and managed to make a complete mess of it. You know, you got a guaranteed, you know, very, very high value commercial market, and yet you sort of, you know, you ruin your reputation by charging most ridiculous ticket prices. It's not you know, completely unnecessary to do that. Then you have a situation over the Balogun thing where it appears FIFA, for the first time ever in a World Cup match, is deferring a ban, and they have no explanation of why. Just, they're not even overturning the red card, saying the red card's wrong. They're just saying the ban has been basically lifted for at least for a year. And that goes to the very heart of the influencing what's happening on the field of play. And to do so after being a call from Donald Trump just, you know, makes it about a million times worse. So if they'd sort of, if it had reasonable ticket prices, if they'd basically stuck to the rules over Balogun, if they hadn't, you know, gone down the road of awarding peace prizes to the US president, a lot of these issues he's taking issue with wouldn't have been there in the first place.
1: Yeah, they are self-created. Look, there was meant to be, or it was meant to be, a fresh start at FIFA after Sepp Blatter and that corruption case, which went on for an awfully long time. It ruined at FIFA, really, in the eyes of many, you know, sports purists. And it had been a long, decades, really, associated with corruption, misuse of funds, and all other kinds of things associated with FIFA. It made it a very sorry organisation. In fact, some people called for FIFA to be abolished completely. But up stepped Infantino and promised reform and change and a fresh start. At what point did he become so bruised? At what point did he take it upon himself to interfere and start overturning decisions? Did he start well, or were there warning signs at the beginning from someone who would have followed his tenure right from the very start, Martin?
4: I think the warning signs came pretty soon after he took over in 2016. And it, you know, this thing about when you get power and it just goes to your head, and then you start mixing with presidents and state leaders, and you somehow think you belong there. That, you know, these are your people, need to start acting like them. And this pursuit of money, I'm not saying it's personal gain, but this pursuit of money and power that he wanted. We saw it. It's basically started in 2017, a year after he took over. He tried to sell off start this new Club World Cup and start a new Global Nations League. Then he wanted to hold the World Cup every 2 years. And then he basically did everything he could to get the World Cup to Saudi Arabia. And it's all, it may not be enriching himself personally, but it just doesn't look good and doesn't smell good.
1: Yeah. Has he responded? Have people been able to post comments? I can't see that many would have been particularly nice. But have we heard from him since the post?
4: We haven't. No, and you can't reply to his Instagram posts. So apart from the very few people he follows,
1: right?
4: And think they just
1: one of them. Step up, please. He seem to have taken this very, very personally, doesn't he? And it's not befitting, some would say, for the president of a large worldwide organisation, even if they do feel this way. And look, he's genuinely entitled to feel however he wants to feel. But to take to a public platform and make a post like that, I mean, surely some of the hierarchy at FIFA will be questioning his judgment and this reaction.
4: Yeah, but I think he's in a position where nobody does question him. You know, he's surrounded by yes men. And it is an astonishing post. I think the word hate or hatred is used seven times. You know, it's, and a lot of, you know, it's not just the media. I mean, a lot of it he talks about, you know, people hiding behind their pen and papers and screens, which is obviously an attack on
1: people.
4: The media.
1: A bit like you, Martin.
4: Well, yes, I was going to say people a bit like me spreading hatred. We've got the Norwegian Football Association. They're going to make a complaint about the Balogun case and alleged political interference to FIFA's ethics committee. So I don't think they're spreading hate. I think they're raising very justifiable concerns about what went on directly affecting a World Cup match. And that has got to be absolutely sacrosanct as far as FIFA's concerned. And, and once you mess with that, then you might as well give up.
1: He said... To everyone who missed our beautiful game, I say sorry that the matches are now over, and sorry that you missed all the joy and togetherness. Sorry that you were so consumed by hate and criticism that you missed it all. I mean, that's a classic sorry, not sorry post, isn't it? any update on the UEFA president? Because of the Balogun case, there was a fallout, wasn't there, between UEFA and FIFA. Seferin, the president of UEFA, didn't turn up, did he, to the World Cup final? So he snubbed it. Have we heard anything more about that?
4: No, I mean, we knew that UEFA had put out a really strong statement after that case, saying it was unacceptable, basically, and crossed a red line. So I suppose, in a way, it might have seemed strange for them to see Seferin, you know, shaking hands, being all kind of cosy with Infantino at the final, if that had been the case. So maybe him boycotting it wasn't such a surprise in the end, but we've not heard any more from that. It'd be interesting to see what happens the first time when they get in the same room together. may not be until later on this year, maybe in the autumn.
1: I wonder what the executive committee will make of the tournament. Perhaps they're not worried as long as the money's coming in. But look, a really extraordinary Instagram post from a very wounded-sounding Gianni Infantino, the FIFA president. Thanks for bringing us the story. Appreciate it. Martin Ziegler, who's chief sports reporter for The Times. Thanks, Martin. It's Kate Borsay. It's the evening edition on Times Radio with Handelsbanken and Real Relationship Banking. 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
1: Thanks so much for being with us. Oliver Mann is in for Ollie Mann, I should say. I'm stuck on Oliver Cam, aren't I? But Ollie Mann is in for Carol Walker from 10 until 1 on this station. So do stay tuned. He'll bring you an update on the day and, of course, a look ahead to tomorrow. He's got the Times front page exclusively just after 10 and the full front pages. Fresh stories, of course, coming up at 10:30. We'll dive into some of the fresh stories across the news websites in a few minutes' time, actually. Often at this time, you get fresh stories lined up, ready for the release of the papers and the front pages. So we'll dig into those shortly and give you a preview of some of the stories you might be hearing tomorrow. Let's look back, though, at one of our biggest stories of the day. More than 250,000 people have been evacuated as wildfires continue to ravage France. President Emmanuel Macron has said the situation is more difficult than at any time since the Second World War, as an area equivalent to 4 times the size of Paris has been scorched by the flames in the southwest region of Gironde. The French Interior Minister has warned that wildfires burning near Bordeaux now have a life of their own, with firefighters facing an unprecedented situation. Karen Kassane is a British entrepreneur living in Bordeaux.
23: I think the problem with this situation is that no one really knows what is going to happen. It feels like there's lots of information flying around. One day isn't different to the next day. Yesterday, it felt really, really terrible in the city. The air was awful. It was thick. It was white in the sky. Today, there's blue skies. I think the wind has changed direction today. And what I personally am finding the hardest is just not knowing if it's going to improve, not knowing if it's going to get worse. It feels like the fires are getting closer. So it just feels really unsettling.
1: Yeah, I think today has been a day of respite. The general line that we've been hearing is that actually authorities are trying to get fires under control desperately today before the heat ramps up again. There's another heat wave due on Wednesday. So there'll be incredible caution, won't there, from your perspective about what lies ahead. Are you getting any advice from the authorities, either locally, nationally, the Foreign Office, anything at all that you're getting through?
23: I'm keeping a close eye to the ground. I'm making sure that I'm connected to all of the networks and all of the information coming from the local authorities. I've switched the notifications on my phone, so if there's any emergency messages, I know that I will receive them. I'm just really staying plugged into the news. I feel like that's the best thing that I can do, the local news, that is.
1: Yeah.
23: So, yeah.
1: Well, thank goodness for local news. We're very much having to find your own information. We've heard of fire clouds spreading across Bordeaux. They create their own wind and even lightning that can spark fresh blazes. Have you seen those?
23: I arrived back after my week-long holiday in Bordeaux yesterday, and I was really shocked when I stepped down the steps from the aeroplane. I couldn't believe how the air felt. It felt, I didn't see distinct fire clouds. I just saw thick, heavy, white smoke, if you like, in the air. But the thing that hit me the most was the smell. It felt so strong, like there was campfires burning everywhere. And I just couldn't get rid of the smell. I got home to my apartment, which is right in the center of Bordeaux, and the inside of my apartment just smelt of fire inside all night. I woke up this morning and I felt that the smell had dissipated a little bit, but I think it really depends on the direction that the wind is blowing. You know, tomorrow, later on this evening, it could be back. And that's the bit that I find quite frightening, really, is a lot of it is dependent on the way, on the wind, in which direction it's blowing.
1: What about the air quality? Are you, you know, have you got any sort of difficulty breathing? Do you anticipate that being an issue?
23: It was awful yesterday. I really felt that I wanted to get out of the city, take my kids, jump in the car and get some fresh air and some clean air. I woke up this morning and I felt like I had a dry throat in my apartment. Obviously, I'd been just breathing it in all night. Even when I opened up my front door after arriving back from holiday yesterday, there was ash on the inside of the door. Obviously, opening the door kind of sucked it through into the door. It just makes you realize what's in the air, all those particles that are in the air that you're breathing in. Mm-hmm. So absolutely.
1: That was Karen Kissane, who we spoke to earlier, a British entrepreneur living in Bordeaux. It's a really important couple of days ahead. There's some brilliant reporting at thetimes.com available with your digital subscription. And I'm sure you'll see plenty of pictures and features across tomorrow's paper as well. A race against time is how it's being described there in France and parts of Spain as well. Let's take a look then at some of the top stories trending online tonight. So fresh stories that are arriving across the various news websites this evening. TheTimes.com reports that Andy Burnham is looking at plans to introduce a basic level of free social care for all elderly people. That says he today failed to rule out a death tax to pay for the creation of a new national care service. The Prime Minister did not deny he was considering a tax on estates to pay for the reforms as he prepares to outline his commitment to social care reform in a speech on Wednesday. Tomorrow we know we're going to get a speech on youth unemployment. Meanwhile, the Times are also reporting separately that the Prime Minister's dismissed claims that the government plans to scrap council tax and stamp duty in favour of a single flat rate property tax. Responding to reports of a proposal to introduce a 0.48% annual levy on house values, Burnham insisted that such large-scale changes are not happening. Also in the Times, the Provost of King's College Cambridge, Gillian Tett, has warned that a culture of sexual misconduct and bullying has historically been treated as normal across Oxbridge. Following allegations involving two senior academics, King's College has appointed a senior barrister to lead an independent review into its institutional culture and human resources procedures. Tett called on Oxford and Cambridge to get into the 21st century, arguing that the university's fragmented collegiate structures have previously hampered efforts to address inappropriate behaviour. on the BBC tonight.
5: I'm coming on today with a very specific message. It has been months since our mom was taken from us. Our family is in agony. We are in a nightmare that will not end. Nothing about our situation has changed. We have done our part, and we will never stop looking for her. We will.
1: That's the US television presenter Savannah Guthrie, who's released a new social media video pleading with her mother's kidnappers to reveal the 84-year-old's location. Nancy Guthrie was abducted from her Arizona home almost 6 months ago, with investigators receiving multiple ransom notes, including one claiming that she'd died. Directly addressing those responsible, Savannah begged them to do the right thing and help bring the family's ongoing nightmare to an end. And The Guardian tonight reports on a new study that intensive chicken farming is accelerating the evolution and spread of Campylobacter. That's the world's, and apologies for the pronunciation, the world's most common bacterial cause of diarrhoea. Scientists from the University of Oxford found that the massive growth of poultry production has created a cauldron for bacteria to hybridise with wild bird strains and develop drug-resistant traits. Gosh, none of that sounds great, does it? Experts are calling for urgent changes to industrial farming practices, warning that the surge in antimicrobial resistance could make serious foodborne illnesses much harder to treat. Let's end on this. I couldn't end on diarrhea, guys. I'm sorry. That's Spider-Man, the theme tune. And Spider-Man actor Tom Holland had admitted that promoting some of his past films was difficult because he secretly thought they weren't very good. Speaking on the Dish podcast, Holland contrasted those earlier experiences with his current press tour, saying it feels like a victory lap because he's genuinely proud of his latest projects. We're always proud of our show here. And Times Radio, of course. So Ollie Mann's next up. He's in for Carol Walker. Stay tuned for the Times front page very shortly. A big thanks to the team behind the show today. Joseph Crook, Anne-Marie Mill, Antoinette Amole, Sam Blackett and our technical operator, Rudd Leng. We'll see you tomorrow for more of Burnham's Blitz. Tomorrow we should get youth unemployment details and how he plans to tackle that. Stay tuned. Ollie Mann on the way. We'll see you tomorrow at 7. Keep it Times Radio.
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7: Yeah, good evening. It's 10 o'clock. Ollie Mann here in for Carol Walker tonight on Times Radio. Very good evening. Labour is now level with Reform UK in the latest YouGov poll for The Times and Sky. That is the first time that's happened in over a year. Well, 1 week into Andy Burnham's premiership, can he keep the momentum up? He's got a new education policy which will get tongues wagging on the front page of The Times tomorrow morning. I'll tell you what it is after the news. And as wildfires continue to rage across France and Spain, I'll speak to The Times' Adam Sage, who's there in Bordeaux, ahead of more heatwaves threatening to worsen the crisis. And after 11, I'll be joined by Lee Turner, former British ambassador to Ukraine, to discuss Zelensky's first meeting with Andy Burnham as Prime Minister. All that, plus our nightly look through tomorrow's papers after the headlines with Chris Barrow.
15: Thanks, Ollie. French officials say a wildfire on the outskirts of Bordeaux is contained, but rising temperatures and shifting winds could see it flare up again. 42,000 hectares have burned in the region. Almost 400,000 people have been forced out of their homes by wildfires in France and central Spain. Maria Canete owns a campsite near Madrid. Her land has been destroyed.
9: I feel awful coming back here. I feel powerless. No one has told us anything. No one is helping us. We don't know anything about what's going on. It was really hard to set up this business. It has taken us 11 years to get here.
15: Reform UK have reported the Green Party leader, Zach Polanski, to the police after he shared an Instagram post including a photo of a man wearing a top featuring the name Nigel alongside an image of a guillotine. A Green Party spokesperson said once the image was brought to Zach's attention, he immediately unshared the post. He doesn't support this type of dangerous message. Labour is now level with Reform UK in the latest YouGov poll for The Times and Sky. It's the first time since April last year, and it comes just a week into Andy Burnham's premiership. The Times political journalist Terry Stiasny says he'll be keen to capitalise on this momentum.
10: I think he's trying to set out a direction of travel here. I think he's trying to say, look, these are the big issues that we realise as a government that he wants to deal with. And I think it will be a while until we get a lot more of the precise detail of how this is going to work. You know, partly, obviously, because Parliament isn't sitting at the moment.
15: Andy Burnham has told Volodymyr Zelensky that he and the UK are behind Ukraine 100%. He made the comments as he welcomed the president to a naval base in Portsmouth where Ukrainian military personnel have been training. The Prime Minister says it's no accident he was his first international visitor. Mr. Zelensky thanked him for the support.
11: Our relationship with the UK is stronger than ever. And I thank Andy for his commitment to this partnership and for giving so much attention to defence and to our security.
15: Two people who died after getting into trouble in the sea off Cornwall were a father and daughter. Police were called to Fistral Beach in Newquay last night. The bodies of a 6-year-old man and 30-year-old woman were recovered. They were from Doncaster. Separately, a man's body was recovered from water at West Wittering in Sussex. The comedian and wildlife presenter Bill Oddie has died at the age of 85. He was widely credited for bringing new audiences to birdwatching. The TV producer Stephen Moss worked closely with him.
12: As Nick Baker, his fellow presenter, once said, Bill broke every rule in the presenter's handbook. And if you watch programmes now like Gone Fishing, and indeed Sam West and Aid Edmondson going birding, they do exactly what Bill did. That's what you get with a genius.
15: Agatha Christie's literary empire has recorded record profits fueled by the success of new adaptations from the BBC and Netflix. The business, run by the author's great-grandson James Pritchard, made £20 million in pre-tax profits last year. For a news bulletin when you want it, search for the Times Radio News Briefing on any podcast platform.
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7: Good evening, Ollie Mann here in for Carol Walker this evening through until 1 o'clock. I hope you're very well. It is one of those spooky evenings for me, sitting here in the studio watching the TV monitors showing the Gironde region of France burning. Because that is exactly where I was, literally at this time last year. I was on holiday with my kids there, so I know how hot it is anyway. There was a heat wave then. And we didn't go to Bordeaux because it was so hot. And we thought the kids would rather hang around, you know, in the shade by the lakes. And here we are 1 year later, and obviously it's very hot again, but now disastrously so, with wildfires raging and tourists like me and my family were last year being advised to stay away from that region. This evening I'm going to be speaking to Adam Sage, who is our Times correspondent in France in just a moment. He's actually in Bordeaux now. And before that, we'll be discussing the story on the front page of tomorrow's Times. The headline is Burnham's Hard Hat Schools. PM plans to make vocational education the first choice for many GCSE pupils in a radical change to curriculum. Basically, the idea that you could do a GCSE in a practical subject, like, I don't know, we don't have the details yet, but, I don't know, plumbing, being an electrician or whatever. Do you think that's a good idea at GCSE level? I'd love to know your views on that, actually. Would you welcome more vocational GCSE qualifications? Is that the way to solve our NEETs issue? The Prime Minister clearly thinks so. 87222, start your message with the word Times. You can send us WhatsApp messages, pictures and voice notes to 033 003 2353. I'll be discussing that later as well with the brilliant broadcaster and journalist Robin Lustig, who's going to be joining me after midnight for an hour. That's always a pleasure. At 10:30, no doubt we'll talk about it again as well tonight with Katrina Stewart and George Parker, looking through the front pages of all of the papers, but especially focusing on that exclusive in the Times. We have an op-ed from Andy Burnham as well. And in an hour's time at 11, I'll be speaking to Jerry Baker, the co-host of the State of It USA podcast, about the week ahead in Washington. Now, both Benjamin Netanyahu and Volodymyr Zelensky are due in the White House this week. There are less than 100 days now until the midterms, and all of the press that I've seen from the US is still kind of reeling from Trump's bizarre and belligerent monologue at the White House Correspondents' Dinner over the weekend. So all of that to come on the show, plus we will remember the strange and divisive work of Dr. Gunther von Hagens. Remember him, the guy who made art out of corpses. Dr. Death, the body world's man. He himself has died at the age of 81, and he is leaving his body to be plastinated. But first, our top story this evening, leading the Times front page, more policy announcements from the government, and tonight it's the education sector that Andy Burnham has his eyes on. Writing exclusively for us for tomorrow's edition, the new Prime Minister has unveiled proposals for a shift away from traditional curriculars by prioritising vocational education as the first choice for many children beginning their GCSEs. I've been speaking to the policy editor for The Times, Ollie Wright, about this this evening.
0: Well, we're reporting today on plans that are going to be announced by Andy Burnham tomorrow to really change the way in which children are taught at GCSE and beyond. And to move away from what's really been kind of 15 years of education policy prioritising the sort of academic route and, you know, people doing academic subjects and going on to university, and changing that to focus on technical education. The idea is that at GCSE, children as young as 14 will be encouraged to do maths, English, or science, and then do sort of practical subjects. The argument is that this will increase their engagement in school, give them the skills that they need for the jobs of the future, and perhaps most importantly, keep them engaged in school. There's a big argument that the sort of focus on academic rigour has left a lot of kids sort of disenfranchised by schools and contributed to the sort of record number of people not in employment, education or training, which is now at over a million people.
7: Yeah, so it's the age, isn't it, that's new, because there have been T-levels and apprenticeships for a while, but the new bit is children as young as 14 instead of GCSEs, or are they a kind of GCSE?
0: No, they would be badged as GCSEs and then badged as T-levels. But I think it's the fact that schools are going to be judged on how well they provide technical education, that money is going to go into technical education. That suggests that some money could be taken away from academic subjects. So it's really the government sending a very clear signal to the education sector of a change in direction.
7: Yeah, and something that they're going to have to really, get ready for. If you're teaching a GCSE in plumbing, you know, is there a teacher in the school that's ready to provide that?
0: Yeah, no, absolutely. And I think, you know, this is a big change. It's not going to happen overnight. But I think it's a sort of, you know, what you're seeing this week is Burnham setting out his kind of, as it were, long-term priorities for the country. You've got this announcement into tomorrow. He's going to give a speech on Wednesday talking about social care reform, and then another intervention on Friday around devolving powers to regional mayors. And I think all these things, they're a bit different from the announcements yesterday, which were kind of, you know, sort of catchy cost of living stuff. This is Burnham trying to show that, yeah, he's going to tackle some of the sort of big systemic problems facing the country. At least that's what, you know, they would like. That's how they would put it.
7: Yeah. And what sense do you get of the team behind this? Because obviously we've got a new education secretary, haven't we, Lucy Powell? Do you get the sense this is her idea or his idea or the team behind them?
0: No, I think this is very much Burnham's idea. In some cases, in some ways, it's sort of modelled on some initiatives he had in Manchester, which he called the MBAC, which was a very sort of similar idea. And also the idea that you bring in businesses so that what schools do in terms of sort of skills provision is tailored to the kind of industries in the area, and it's not, you know, set by diktat from Whitehall. I think, you know, broadly over the government at the moment, everyone is sort of slightly running to keep up. You know, there is a desire to have a sort of string of announcements to show momentum, while a whole bunch of cabinet ministers are sort of, you know, barely got their feet under the table. So I think there's a lot of this stuff, we're getting the kind of broad brush approach, but there's quite a lot of, you know, detailed policy work still to be done behind the scenes.
7: Yeah, momentum is the right word, isn't it? I mean, we've all had many new prime ministers in the past few years that we can call to recent memory, so we can compare and contrast. And it seems to me it's this speed of new policies coming out, new ideas, new subject areas on a daily basis, two or three big topics. That's new. I don't remember getting that with any of the other new prime ministers we've had in the last 5 or 6 years.
0: No, it's a good point. Although, I mean, you could argue that Liz Truss had some big ideas,
7: yeah,
0: and they went wrong. Rishi Sunak came in with his own agenda, actually. Although, you know, neither side would like to admit this. One of Rishi Sunak's big ideas that never really properly came to fruition was this focus on technical education. It was an issue that he thought was important too. And actually, you know, a lot of people have felt that the technical education has been undervalued in England for far, far too long. But no one's really come up with a very sort of clear strategy to do anything about it. Sunak sort of attempted to, but it didn't really go a great way. He was the person behind T-levels, which still really haven't sort of properly established themselves in the public consciousness.
7: I'm curious about that sort of political divide between left and right, because as you say, T-levels came out of the Tory government, so, and this is maybe part of why Andy Burnham's writing an op-ed in the Times tomorrow, isn't it? This is not about just pleasing Labour voters. This is him saying, look, I've got a centrist policy that should appeal to lots of different types of people.
0: Yeah, I think that's right. I think, you know, there will be elements of the educational establishment will look at this with scepticism. I think they will see it perhaps as part of a kind of broader attempt to make school more accessible, and will see it as sort of the undoing of some of the Gove reforms, which are very much sort of based around academic rigour and making sure kids have the fundamentals. Now, you know, Labour

0: policy.
1: Oliver Wright, the policy editor of The Times there, talking to me about our headline in the morning on the front page of Tuesday's newspaper, Burnham's Hard Hat Schools. What do you make of the idea of the Prime Minister introducing vocational education into GCSE curriculum? As I said, it's been there before in the form of apprenticeships and T-levels, but this is now at the age of, well, from 14, so you're going to be talking about it at what, 12, 13? Discussing whether your future actually isn't academic, like that Michael Gove wanted. Your future is, you know, you're going to work in wall building or gardening or catering or plastering, and you should do a GCSE in that. Does that strike you as a good idea? Do you welcome GCSE qualifications in vocational skills? 87222, start your message with the word Times. You're with Ollie Mann here on Times Radio. It's just coming up to 10:15, and as fires continue to blaze across France and Spain this evening, the French Interior Minister has described the wildfire that's burning in Gironde as having a life of its own. Now, an estimated 220,000 people have been forced to evacuate the region, and about 42,000 hectares have been burnt, with 240 houses destroyed. The fire is now less than 10 miles from Bordeaux. Adam Sage, the Times Paris correspondent, has arrived in Bordeaux himself this evening. Hi there, Adam.
2: Hello.
1: Can you smell smoke? Can you see ash?
2: No, the Bordeaux was very full of smoke smells yesterday, but the wind has changed today, and the smells are very light. It's been a day of relative calm, I would say. Now, very, very relative compared to the days before, because the temperatures dropped, because there was slight overnight rain last night, and because the winds dropped and turned as well, which is why Bordeaux is not full of smoky smells tonight. The fires are still blazing, though, and the authorities are very worried that the heat wave is coming back tomorrow. Temperatures rising possibly beyond 40 by Wednesday, that the winds could whip up again, and that the blaze will start progressing again. We're at 42,000 hectares, as you say. That's roughly the same as yesterday, but it's an extremely delicate and extremely alarming situation still down here.
1: I'm going to be speaking in about an hour's time, actually, to a wildland firefighter from the US, where they're used to dealing with this sort of thing. But in a city like Bordeaux, which, you know, isn't rural, it has suburbs around it which are, I guess most people who live there, who are residents of Bordeaux, which is a big city, would never have thought that something like this could threaten them, even though, as you've been saying at the moment, it's not as if it's exactly right on the city limits.
2: No, well, of course, it's very, very alarming, and the fire has reached, as you said, within about 10 miles of some of the suburbs around Bordeaux, Mérignac, for instance, which is where the Bordeaux's airport is, which has been half evacuated as well, and everyone, of course, is asking themselves this question: go through the suburbs with the winds and the heat if the conditions are bad, and go towards the city centre. People in Bordeaux are tending to reassure themselves, saying no, that would never happen. But there are fire officers who say that it's very unlikely to reach the centre, the historic centre of Bordeaux. But if the conditions are bad, and if the fire isn't checked in its progress over the next couple of days, it could get to the suburbs, and it could destroy more houses. As you said, there've been 240 in the Gironde, which is the département around Bordeaux already, and that is really the major risk now facing the authorities, firefighters, and in causing immense concern amongst the many, many thousands of people who've been evacuated, who are in gymnasium schools, centers, biting their nails and wondering whether their homes have survived.
1: I mean, when you see these things on TV, it's always sort of simultaneously devastating and impressive, isn't it, when you see the evacuation efforts of a large state going to work like that. But when you're in France itself, what's the reaction from the public been? Do they think that the government have done a good job in this circumstance?
2: Well, I think there are two questions in one there, really. The evacuations, yes, they seem to have been pretty well organized. Do the French people credit the government with that? Not.

0: Not overwhelmingly, they tend to credit local mayors, local authorities, the prefect, the regional officials who have indeed organized these evacuations pretty well. That doesn't mean that there isn't anger amongst the people who've been evacuated. There is very much anger. They say that there have been decisions taken to fail to equip France with firefighting equipment and notably firefighting planes, or not enough of them in recent years, that perhaps the firefighters themselves weren't deployed in the right places. So there's a mixture of stress and anger on the ground. That anger is probably being directed more at the government than at the local officials, and who are generally being seen to be doing a good job, I think.
1: And Macron visited Bordeaux today. What did he say?
0: Well, he went to a fire in and out visit, very, very swift visit. And I have a report in Sud-Ouest, which is the local daily here, this evening, just noting how quickly he come in and out. He went to a fire station in the Gironde department. He warned that the weeks ahead were going to continue to be very tough. He said he acknowledged the anger that there was. I mean, he said, I do not underestimate the anger, and I think he's probably right to acknowledge that as well, and paid a tribute to the firefighters. 2,500 of them or so have been fighting these blazes. There are two major blazes down here in the southwest. One is it was in the in Les Landes département, and he said that is now contained. It's not out, but it's not advancing anymore. And the firefighters are obviously confident it won't go out, which isn't contained, and that is where the worry is focused tonight.
1: We're losing your line slightly, Adam. Let me try one more with you, but we've got most of what you've said, and I'm really grateful to hear from you there. I'm just curious about the politics of it, as we were discussing, whether you think this will have a knock-on effect on green policy, on talking about climate change.
0: There's of course two issues here, and the debate is a complex one, because how do you fight these fires? Well, number one is by having more firefighting equipment and more firefighting planes, and number two is by forest management, and that's obviously going to be a major issue. It is a major issue now. It's a major issue in the years ahead. Forest management essentially means cutting down trees to make fire breaks, so that the fires don't advance so fast and so far. But of course, if you cut down trees, you're cutting down the ability of the forest to absorb greenhouse gases. So it's a complex debate. There are essentially, throughout these heat waves, even before the fires, when the great heat waves arrived last month in France, which dried out the ground and causing these fires today, there are the Green Party who's saying we have to be doing more to fight global warming, and there is the right that says we have to be doing more to fight the effects of global warming, that is to say, air conditioning in homes and forest management, such as cutting down the trees. And I think it's a difficult, almost ideological debate that's been going on, and is no doubt going to rise in intensity because of these unprecedented forest fires.
1: Yes, well, let's hope that the debate rises and the fire dampens down, Adam. But thanks so much for joining us. Times Paris correspondent Adam Sage there, who has arrived in Bordeaux this evening and no doubt will be a fixture here on Times Radio over the next few days. A quick mention of the Times' and Sunday Times' politics podcast, The State of It. Such a great panel on there of political journalists Stephen Swinford, Lara Spirit and Patrick Maguire, who bring you the inside scoop on the stories shaping the nation, including what Andy Burnham as the new Prime Minister means for you and the nation. 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That is the Times' The State of It podcast. You're with Ollie Mann here on Times Radio. Coming up next, we'll talk about the retirement of the man who stood by the side of the king for over 20 years. It's 23 minutes past 10.
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1: 24 minutes past 10. I'm going to be looking through the front pages of all of tomorrow's newspapers with Katrina Stewart, political correspondent at The Scotsman, and George Parker, the political editor of the FT, after half past 10. After the news bulletin at half past 10, including our exclusive here on The Times. Going to be online after half past 10 as well. Burnham's Hard Hat Schools, the story and the column that Andy Burnham has written for The Times tomorrow about how he wants to introduce vocational qualifications at GCSE. But first, Buckingham Palace this evening has confirmed the King's most senior aide is set to retire. Sir Clive Alderton has spent nearly 20 years in the role. The palace say the King and Queen were deeply grateful to Clive for his tireless support and wise counsel over the years and for the enduring loyalty that will ensure a smooth transition to his successor. If you're like me, though, you've never heard of him. So who is he and what has he done? Let's talk now to Grant Harold, former butler for King Charles and host of the new show Royals Uncensored. Hi there, Grant.
6: Hi, good evening.
1: Good evening. Thanks so much for making the time for us. Tell us about Sir Clive and the role that he's played in the King's life.
6: You're absolutely right, because I suppose this is one of the kind of roles that a lot of people think, who is this person? But a lot of your listeners will recognise him because he's been by the King's side, certainly in most recent years. We've seen a lot of him since the death of Queen Elizabeth II. He was... He actually was behind the coffin when you saw the King behind, you know, obviously walking with the procession. Yeah. We've seen him at the coronation. So even you might not recognise his name, but if you look him up, as I say, a lot of people recognise him. And basically, he's a principal private secretary. So he is the top man, if you like. It's the, when I was there, that was, you know, you always said when it was Prince of Wales, and directly underneath the Prince of Wales was principal private secretary. So it's the top job.
1: So it's a political role, isn't it? He's sort of maintaining the golden triangle, they call it, don't they? Tell us about what that means.
6: Yeah, I mean, basically, it's not really political. He's more, he keeps everything running. There's many different departments in the royal household, and his job is to bring all of those departments together, make sure they work together. He's a liaison between them and the King and obviously the Queen. He does indeed deal with government ministers, people from the government, obviously on behalf of the King, as we saw recently. Again, when the King met the outgoing and the incoming prime ministers, that was Clive that was there to meet them. So, you know, he's quite an important character. And I personally know Clive. I remember, I joined in 2004, I think Clive came along in 2005 or 2006. And his role then was one of the secretaries. I was trying to remember what his role was. I think it was something to do with foreign travel or something back then. But of course, as with all these positions, there's an opportunity to progress. And that's exactly what he did, as I said, to the top job.
1: Yeah, so, I mean, it's interesting, isn't it, that I said he had a political role and you were like, well, not quite. Within the royal household, there are all these titles. Yes. No, don't be sorry. You're right to correct me if that's the case. But within the royal household, there are all these titles and all these things. It's very formalised. But in his case, he does strike me, reading into it, as something of a political creature. He has been involved behind the scenes in Charles's speeches that he's given to the German Parliament, to the US Congress. Tell us about that.
6: I mean, yes, you're absolutely right. I mean, when it comes to the speeches, in fact, most of the things that the King does or is involved in, Clive is there to either assist. I mean, in fairness to the King, I have to say that the King does write all his speeches. Well, when I was there, he wrote all his speeches himself. I remember being very much around when that was going on. I think Clive's role is again to kind of go over them and maybe add anything or take anything out or advise to take things out if there's anything there that he feels that maybe isn't right. So, you know, he has got, as you said, in a kind of way, he has got a very political role within the royal household. But again, it's interesting because I thought the king will find it really difficult losing him, because the other thing about Clive's role is it's a trusted role. You know, it's a bit like the personal staff. You have an amazing access to them. You get to know everything about them. You get to know what makes them tick. And, you know, certainly after 20 years, the Clive will know within reason most things about them. And the king is somebody that he doesn't like change. He likes the same people around him. And the fact that Clive's put his notice in, of course they're going to wish him well. And of course they're going to say, you know, they're really happy about the time that he was with them. But you also guarantee that the king, even between now and then, will probably still try to do everything to convince him not to go. But obviously it's great that he's got this amount of time for the transition, because they've got to find somebody else that, again, not just somebody that can do the job, it's somebody that the king feels comfortable with, that the king is happy to have around him.
1: Yeah, and of course there have been many situations where he's needed tact, haven't there, over the last 20 years. I suppose he came in after the marriage of Charles and Camilla, so he didn't have to navigate that, but there was the king's health and Harry departing his royal duties, and of course exile for Andrew. There's been a lot to manage.
6: There has been a lot to manage, and I was also, you know, kind of reading everybody else, you know, about how Harry famously, I believe, described him as the wasp, I think was the way that Harry described him. And I mean, I think what Harry's referring to is very much Clive does obviously control the people that have access to the king, you know, quite rightly, that's one of the roles. And I think maybe, I'm guessing, I don't know, but I'm guessing maybe there was a bit of a blockade put up by Clive when everything was kind of happening between Harry, Meghan and the king, purely to protect the two things, protect the king, but also reality, to protect the crown. What you've got to remember about these private secretaries and the people that make it run, and some of us forget this, yes, you've got the king, you've got the queen, you've got the main players, if you like, but, you know, even if you look back in time with Edward VIII wanting to marry Swallow Simpson, you know, all the advisors, well, the government, you know, it was the palace advisors that actually stood up and said, no, you can't do this. So they do have quite a lot of power and quite a lot of persuasion when it comes to if it's needed. And I think with the Harry situation, he would have been there to, again, advise, very similar to what the king does with the prime minister. You're there to listen, you're there to give guidance and to advise.
1: All right, Grant, just before I let you go, I have to ask, as a former butler to the king, it's 10:30 at night. If I wanted to ask you to recommend a nightcap, what would you get the king?
6: Oh, in the evening?
1: Yeah, this kind of time, I want to unwind.
6: I think you'd go for a nice chamomile tea or a mint tea or something quite smooth and relaxing to finish the day off.
1: Dutch originals?
6: Oh, of course. What else? Is there anything else?
1: Good to speak to you, Grant. Grant Harold there, former butler for King's Charles and host of the new podcast, Royals Uncensored. Right, we're going to be doing the front pages of tomorrow's newspapers with Katrina Stewart and George Parker. After the news, you're with me, Ollie Mann, here on Times Radio. Let's get the latest headlines with Chris Barrow.
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7: Thanks, Holly. Prince William says wildfires across Europe are a stark reminder of challenges posed by an increasingly extreme climate. Hundreds of thousands of homes have been evacuated in France and Spain, with large areas of land scorched. Officials say that flames near Bordeaux are contained for now, but higher temperatures and strong winds are forecast. The French Interior Minister, Laurent Nunez, described the conditions.
8: We have a never seen before fire, which has its own life, completely erratic, independent. It goes off in all sorts of directions, and that makes it very difficult to control. This fire created its own pyro cloud.
7: Reform UK have reported the Green Party leader Zach Polanski to the police after he shared an Instagram post, including a photo of a man wearing a top featuring the name Nigel alongside an image of a guillotine. A Green Party spokesperson said once the image was brought to Zach's attention, he immediately unshared the post. He doesn't support this type of dangerous message. A new survey suggests Labour has drawn level with Reform UK after Andy Burnham became party leader and Prime Minister. It's the first time the government has been in a position other than behind Nigel Farage's party for 15 months, according to the YouGov poll. The future of the UK's largest telescope is at risk. The UK Research and Innovation is withdrawing funding from the Lovell Observer. When the current agreement ends in 2028, it stood at Jodrell Bank in Cheshire since 1957. For a news bulletin, when you want it, search for the Times Radio News Briefing on any podcast platform. And now let's get the sport.
9: Adam Ramsey PG says he swam his last Commonwealth individual race after getting a bronze medal in the 50 metres breaststroke. It's his second third place finish at the Games in Glasgow following his result in the 100 metres breaststroke. The top leagues in English football are going to trial new measures this season to tackle goalkeeper tactical timeouts. If the game is paused, the manager must nominate an outfield player to leave the pitch immediately. They'll have to stay off for at least a minute after the restart. Chelsea appear to be targeting more experienced players ahead of the new season. The Premier League club are reportedly interested in signing Jordan Henderson from Brentford. And Brighton's 35-year-old Danny Welbeck has agreed terms to the Blues. And Novak Djokovic and Aryna Sabalenka are teaming up in next month's US Open tennis. The 24-time Grand Slam winner has been paired with the current women's world number one in the mixed doubles at Flushing Meadows.
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1: Yeah, good evening. 10:34 here on Times Radio, where I'm Ollie Mann in for Carol Walker. And as ever at this time, we go through the front pages of all of tomorrow's newspapers. Tonight, I'm going to be joined by George Parker from the FT and Katrina Stewart from the Herald, I believe. I'm just trying to note that she's from the Scotsman. She used to be at the Herald. There we are. Thank you, voice in my ear. I've got the front pages here of the Times. The headline is Burnham's Hard Hat Schools. PM plans to make vocational education the first choice for many GCSE pupils in radical changed curriculum. I must say, lots of other papers are carrying the story. Only the Times has the op-ed by Andy Burnham. But the Telegraph has it too. Burnham axes Blair's university vision. That's how they're seeing it. Times contextualising it as kind of Michael Gove's shift towards academic GCSEs. Burnham tracing it to Blair's passion for universities. It's certainly an educational change, however you look at it. They also have the story, Britain's face battle for refunds as holidays ruined by wildfires. Dramatic photos of those wildfires in France and Spain on the front of The Independent and the FT, which also has the headline, Burnham seeks welfare bill savings by tailoring skills to local jobs market. And also the story that we're going to be covering with Ian King shortly, Chinese chip champion soars 466% on debut in Big Leap for homegrown tech. This is the story of the company CXMT, becoming briefly China's most valuable company as AI fever gripped the market in China, says the FT. And the tabloids are mostly going for, well, two stories really, photographs of Bill Oddie, who has died at the age of 85, a goody innings, says the Mirror. And the headline, they've all pretty much gone with around the funeral home scandal of Robert Bush, who has admitted 67 offences at Hull Crown Court. The Metro has the details. Horror beyond belief at Rogue Funeral Parlour. 31 bodies, including baby, lay around for years as Undertaker conned families for cremation cash. The Express goes with that as well. Bodies were piled up like in a horror scene. And the Sun goes its own way. I'm Mandy Burnham, a dead ringer for the new Prime Minister, is calling herself Mandy Burnham on TikTok. She's a chaplain. She's called Emma Roberts. She has short hair and glasses. George Parker, political editor at the FT. Good evening.
14: Evening.
1: And Katrina Stewart, political correspondent at The Scotsman. Hello, Katrina.
15: Hello, Ollie.
1: Right. We should start with this story then on the front of the Times. Vocational GCSEs, says the new Prime Minister, Katrina.
15: Yes, and as you point out, this story has made it across the front of a few papers, with each one tailoring it to its own specific angle. So the Times is talking about the links between the welfare bill, as is the Financial Times, and there's also links between the historic push from Tony Blair to have 50% of young people going on from school to university. Whatever way you're spinning this story, as an education correspondent, I'm just glad to see an education story making it onto the front page of the paper. But I do think we have to be quite careful with the framing of this. Yes, it's important that young people are going into positive destinations after school. University isn't always the number one right way for young people to move when they finish their school qualifications. But when we're linking it to trying to reduce the welfare bill, I think we have to be really careful about that. So the Times today had a story setting out that young people with ADHD are earning more money in benefits payments than those working full-time hours. And, you know, the last thing that we want to do is frame this narrative around a return to the sort of benefit scroungers framing of times past. And the story does seem a bit sus to me anyway. It's unlikely that somebody with ADHD would receive the highest level of ADP or PIP it is in England. These things are really complex and there's no one straightforward answer. And I think we have to be cautious of anyone who's selling any sort of simplicity here.
1: Well, nonetheless, George, this is a simple headline that everyone can understand, isn't it? You know, if your kids are not academic, don't worry. The government's here to say that they can get a qualification in, we don't know what yet, but let's imagine it's, you know, plastering or plumbing or being an electrician. And that's going to be considered just as valuable by Britain's elite, by the establishment, by schools and universities, as it would be if they did something academic. That is a straightforward message that everyone can understand.
14: Yeah, it is. And, you know, there's been an oscillation, hasn't there, between different governments over the years and the emphasis they've put on technical education. As Katrina was saying, going back to Blair, 50% of kids want to go to university, and then the Gove focus on academic achievement. But I think Andy Burnham sounds like he means it. And I think actually the time has come. I think anyone can see with their own eyes, and if they have kids trying to find work in the job market at the moment, leaving university or having not been to university at all, that the typical jobs that we used to call graduate jobs have become very hard to come by. Whereas you can look around and see people with good vocational qualifications, you know, getting well-paid jobs, meaningful jobs, which are AI-proof as well. So I think the moment has come to really sort of say it and really mean it. And of course, the danger is you get politicians saying, yeah, we want kids to have these vocational qualifications, but do they really think their own kids, do they want their own kids to be doing that? I think we're getting to the point now where politicians will think, you know, there really is a better route, or at least an equivalent route to university. So I think it's a good initiative, and Andy Burnham sounds like he means it.
1: What do you think, Katrina, of the concept? I mean, it's one thing, isn't it, to do an apprenticeship or a T-level when you're 16, 17, but this is kids of 14, so they're going to be talking about it from the age of 12 or 13. Oh, maybe you're not quite right for the academic subjects. Maybe you should be learning wall building. Is that the right conversation to be having? Is there a worry that it might write some children off rather than offer them a great career path at an early age?
15: Well, this isn't a new conversation. The idea of parity of esteem between university, college courses, vocational training is one that's been ongoing for years.
1: That's my point. This is, you know, when you're really just getting into secondary school and you're choosing your subjects, teachers telling you, no, you're more of a practical kind of person.
15: But I don't think that's what this is. I think it's about widening up opportunities for young people. So I should caveat that by saying that I'm based in Scotland. I know about the Scottish education system. Ours is completely distinct from England. So it's almost a little bit like having to be bilingual and knowing about both. So we don't have T levels, but we do have foundation apprenticeships. And there's local authorities in Scotland that have introduced foundation apprenticeships for young people, and they encourage even really academically able young people to do a foundation apprenticeship alongside their hires. And now it's at the point where universities will accept these, and actually universities look for these because the young people who've done these vocational courses have, for example, with there's one that you can do in social care, and there are medical degrees in Scotland that will look for this foundation apprenticeship in social care because those young people who've done these vocational practical skills have better bedside manner. They are better able to deal with people. They are better able to turn up to work. And actually, you know, they have these softer skills. So I don't necessarily think that by taking a 14-year-old and giving them the option of vocational or academic study is a negative. It just gives them more opportunities, more pathways and more choices for when they get to the point of leaving school and deciding what they want to do next.
1: Yeah, it's funny, George. You know, I'm thinking back to my GCSE. I did GCSE drama, you may not be surprised to know. You know, I it was great, and it was taught in a sort of academic way that mixed practical things and academic things. But I mean, in a way, why is drama okay but plumbing isn't? It kind of that is a practical, being an actor is a practical thing really as much as it's a academic thing, isn't it? And there does seem to have been a bit of a bias against the things that people actually want to do for careers.
14: Well, I think dramas would fall into the category of sort of a very strong vocationally based qualification.
1: Right. Yeah. But that's been accepted, is what I mean. People are like, oh, yes, yeah. You do drama. Yeah, that's...
14: I think that's true. But I mean, I think the idea of local elected mayors working with the business community and local schools to try to make sure everyone's pulling in the same direction, I think that's actually a good thing. I think a lot of the FT's business readers would probably say that it's about time that... Yeah, you know, this whole thing was more joined up. You know, there are often local skills shortages. I was speaking to a union leader who was saying there's a terrible shortage at the moment of welders. If you've got a skill as a welder, you can get paid £125,000 a year, but there aren't enough of them. And I think involving schools, local businesses, elected mayors, coming up with strategies is a good thing. But I do take your point. I think it's a very good point about the fact that you shouldn't dissuade people who could potentially go on to have, you know, academic careers from going in a totally different path at such a young age. So I think the balance has got to be carefully drawn, I think. The other thing I should say is you have to change the way that the schools are monitored by Ofsted, of course, because if you're no longer judging them on the number of A to C grades you get at GCSE, then you have to find a different metric for measuring the school's achievements.
1: Just had this text come in, actually, Katrina. Listen to this. I recall a government, Blair's, I think, with his education, education, education mantra, and what happened? School leavers going straight into university, so we've ended up with a mass of educated youth with no jobs to go to, while the trades suffer. When I was an electrician, we were two a penny. The irony now that I've retired is the shortage of skilled workers, be it electricians, plumbers, joiners, etc., means these trades can now make a tidy sum. Teaching these trades in school may seem like a good idea, but what of those who have no intention of getting their hands dirty? It should be left to school leavers who can join whatever queue they see fit at the education level they've achieved, off to university or off to an apprenticeship and college. That's Fletcher, an ex-Spark in Accrington.
15: Yeah, and again, in Scotland, that's exactly what happens. So you get to a certain point and you decide whether you want to take a vocational course, which some schools link up with colleges. Schools are very good about working with local communities and finding out what sort of skills gaps there are. But there is a huge push from the Scottish Government, again, for colleges to do more of that, because, as George mentioned, there's a shortage of welders. That's a big issue in Scotland. We have skills gaps in a variety of different sectors, in part because of Brexit, because we lost a lot of builders, people in the construction industry. Social care is a big issue in Scotland. The hospitality sector is lacking in new employees. And so schools have to be funneling young people towards colleges where they can learn about these, as well as going to university. And again, in Scotland, it is a big issue here also because of the way that university places are funded. There's a cap on the number of Scottish domiciled students that Scottish universities can take in. And already, even though we're not at school exam result day yet, that's not until next Tuesday, there are courses in Scotland that have closed to Scottish students because they just don't have enough places, and it is more economically viable for them to take increased numbers of English students and international students. Mm. So there is a massive funding crisis across the further education sector, as well as all of the other issues. So funneling young people into different courses post-school is eminently sensible across a variety of different metrics.
1: Okay, just actually before we move on from this topic into what else is in the papers, George, I'm just curious on your steer of this as a political editor, in terms of A, the speed of new policies that are being spaffed out by Andy Burnham at the moment. I mean, on a daily basis, there's something new for us to get our teeth into. And secondly, do you think this is his agenda rather than Lucy Powell's? Do you think this was the deal? Like, I already have a vision for what I want for every sector, and that includes education. Sign up to it.
14: No, I mean, that's a good question. I mean, the policies are coming thick and fast. I thought actually last week's policy announcements were strong on vibes, but a little bit lacking in seriously transformational policy ideas. You know, £45 off your electricity bill, £2 cap on bus fares are worthwhile, but, you know, don't change things. I think the things he's addressing this week in terms of technical education, we're going to hear more about what it's going to do for social care reform. These are more meaty things. And to answer your direct point, no, I think this is something that Andy Burnham feels very strongly about. The education stuff is very much something he was driving when he was mayor of Manchester. The so-called MBAC, the Manchester Baccalaureate, was designed with local schools. And he, funnily enough, clashed quite a lot with the Department of Education down in London when Bridget Phillipson was in charge. And that's one of the reasons, I think, why she was moved and Lucy Powell was put in there. So, and I think this is something he actually does care about.
1: Okay, George and Katrina, stay with me. We're going to talk about the wildfires and other stories from the front of tomorrow's papers after this. You're with Ollie Mann here on Times Radio. It's 11 minutes to 11.
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1: 10 to 11, Ollie Mann here on Times Radio. Tonight I'm being joined for this half hour by Katrina Stewart from The Scotsman and George Parker from the FT, looking at the front pages of tomorrow's newspapers. And I suppose, I mean, never mind the words, it's all about the images, isn't it, of the wildfires in France and Spain. Some really dramatic ones, Katrina. On the front of many of the papers, just a blaze of orange and, you know, silhouetted figures of wildland firefighters trying in vain to stop them spreading.
15: It's almost impossible with some of the pictures to work out what exactly they are of. We know that somewhere in there are the forests. You see the silhouettes of people, as you mentioned. Some have silhouettes of firefighters and jets of water, but they are just a mass of orange and red, this sea of colour, but a colour that nobody wants to look at. And there is such a sense of urgency coming through in all of the headlines. These images are across several of the front pages. Tomorrow, The Independent has a race to contain fires before a new heatwave. And that really is crucial because in the coming days, there is going to be another heatwave. Temperatures are expected to hit 38 to 40 degrees. And the worry is that everything is going to ramp back up again. And there's some suggestion in some of the copy across some of the front pages that actually this moment is a lull. But you look at these images and you think, how on earth can this possibly be a lull? And if it is, how much worse is it going to get?
1: And so close to home as well, George. You know, I was speaking to a lady I know today who teaches my kids, who has just come back from North Wales, where there had been wildfires. And she was saying they were staying in a holiday cottage in Wales and the hill in front of the house that they'd booked was black because there'd been a wildfire the week before. So this is happening in Britain too, but even, you know, France and Germany, pretty close, where a lot of people go on holiday.
14: Yeah, I mean, you're right. I mean, this is something which is becoming a regular occurrence. The fact it's happening in Wales, you know, shows you this is becoming an increasingly common summer phenomenon. And we're all used to, those of us who've had holidays in Southern Europe, seeing what used to be sort of quite an exciting sight, I think, for many of us to see the planes flying over and dropping the water on the forest. But now it's taking on a much more ominous tone, I think. And a number of papers, including the FT, have got this reference to the idea of mega fires stalking Europe, which I must admit wasn't something I was familiar with. But this idea that fires that are more common in Canada and the United States, where they're in such an intense nature that they create their own weather systems with strong winds and then sometimes lightning as well, which, though you produce a bit of rain, you also produce the lightning strikes, which cause more fires as well. So it's it's a really worrying thing, and as Katrina was saying, right across all the front pages. And also, I think the Telegraph is looking at some of the issues around getting travel insurance and travel compensation as well, which is, there we go, sort of Britain's facing battle for refunds, because the Foreign Office has not so far at least advised people not to travel to these areas, which would give you more cover with your insurance claims.
1: Yeah, I mean, I know none of us are travel journalists, Katrina, but I mean, my understanding basically is, unless, as George is saying there, the Home Office say don't go there, then you can't say, you know, that you're entitled to any kind of refund. Your insurer might cover wildfires, but probably won't. If it's not a package holiday, then you've got to contact each part of the holiday individually. And so many people now, you know, these days book their accommodation, don't they, on Airbnb or Booking.com or whatever, and then they book their flight or their boat separately, or they drive over, and it's all kind of ad hoc with these kind of holidays in Europe. You can imagine a lot of people having their summer holidays ruined. It's not the most important thing about the wildfires, but it is something that affects people here in Britain.
15: No, it absolutely is. And of course, if you're looking forward to your holiday all year and then it comes time for it and there's a wildfire and you can't go, or worse, you're there and you get stranded and you have all the hassle and distress of trying to get back, then that is a big issue. But it is an issue that is going to become increasingly prevalent. And Ollie, you're saying, you know, you're not really quite across the minutiae of what travel insurance would allow for, nor am I. But there will come a point where this will become so regular that we probably will have an understanding of what that's like. And we've just mentioned the wildfires in Wales, but of course, we're in the middle of wildfires in Scotland at the moment. There are wildfires still burning.
1: I haven't even noticed those. Where are they at the moment?
15: In the Highlands. So, in fact, there was a wildfire about a week and a half ago in Edinburgh on Arthur's Seat,
1: yes,
15: which is right above the Scottish Parliament.
1: Yeah.
15: But there are wildfires that have been burning for about 12 days in the Highlands, and there isn't the equipment to deal with them. The Scottish Fire and Rescue Service has faced increasing cuts over the past few years. There needs to be more helicopters that can drop chemicals across the wildfires to dampen them. There just isn't the equipment. But again, this is something that the government is going to have to get across, because these types of fires, the weather conditions that are creating them, climate change, they're not going away. So, you know, it becomes not just on the doorstep in France and Spain, but literally on the doorstep.
1: Absolutely. George, I just want to end on this because, it's a light and frivolous, intended to be a light-hearted, you know, laughter-provoking story on the front of the Sun. But I think it opens up a conversation about the Prime Minister and social media. So the headline is, I'm Mandy Burnham. So it's a chaplain who has the same haircut and glasses as Andy Burnham. She's a rugby and real ale fan. She's called Emma and she's from Swansea. And that's it. That's the story. There's a woman who looks a bit like Andy Burnham. But the reason I raise it is, well, A, it's on the front of the Sun. But B, you already know, don't you? And I find this interesting. You already instinctively know that the Prime Minister will do something to respond to this. Now it's on the front of the Sun. And he'll do it on TikTok or Instagram, and he'll do it tomorrow. And compare that use of social media that he's shown this week with the Prime Minister that's just departed.
14: Yeah, well, it's night and day. I mean, Keir Starmer, you could tell he was forced and he was being told to do it by his advisors, but Andy Burnham is comfortable with social media. As you say, he'll probably be trying to track down this chaplain, Emma Roberts. I'm not sure whether she's got the same eyelashes as Andy Burnham, just looking at the pictures here, but certainly otherwise, they are dead ringers. But I mean, Andy Burnham is someone who has shown just in the first week or so of his premiership, someone who's able to communicate through social media, but also talk a language that normal people understand. There's been a bit of a burn and bounce, according to some of the opinion polls, and one of them putting Labour ahead of Reform for the first time in many months. But in the end, he won't be judged on his ability to use social media and TikTok, but he'll be judged on whether he's transformed people's lives. And, you know, the jury is still out on that. There's been certainly a real burst of energy from him, and it's galvanised the Labour Party, I think it's fair to say, but it's an awfully long way to go.
1: But Katrina, do you think part of that burn and bounce, part of that, but every new Prime Minister gets a little bounce, don't they? Even Liz Truss did. But do you think part of it is that he's reaching out to people on socials?
15: Yes, and I think when you are of a certain age, and I would include myself in that, you can be quite cynical about the social media approach, because I think at this point we're entitled to a Prime Minister with some substance rather than just style. But he has to reach out to a variety of different demographics, and for younger people who are getting all of their news, all of their information from TikTok and from Instagram, he needs to be relatable. He needs to be able to share these messages, and he absolutely can. But as with all of these things, there is a tipping point where people begin to find it quite cynical or he's not quite keeping up with the trends and it becomes a bit embarrassing, it becomes a bit tiresome. That time, I think, is a good bit away. But having Mandy Burnham on the front page of The Sun, I think, is really, as you say, indicative of how successful he's been this past week and a bit on social media. And they are really shoehorning in a bit of politics here. They're making poor Mandy Burnham say that she supports Emma, that she supports his changes to business rates for pubs. You know, it's all very thin stuff, but a good one.
1: And another social media politics story that's been breaking this evening, George, revolves around this business of Zach Polanski collaborating on an Instagram post in which someone is wearing a T-shirt with a noose on it regarding Nigel Farage. Once Farage pointed that out, they removed it. Sorry, yes, guillotine, not a noose. Same effect. Mm. Once Farage pointed that out on X, Zach Polanski then moved himself away from that post. But of course, all of the Farage supporters are on this. What do you make of this from Polanski? Is it cumbersome or naive or a mistake or what?
14: Well, it's a mistake and naive and stupid. I mean, you just don't want to associate yourself with any images on social media or anywhere for that matter that link violence with politicians in the current climate. I mean, it's a mad thing to do. So sometimes Zach Polanski, I think, just misreads the situation completely. So I'm glad he's distancing himself from it. This, you don't want to go down that route.
1: Yeah, it's something that we're going to follow, I'm sure, over the next day or two, because certainly on the Farage world of socials, it's big news this evening. George, thanks for joining us. George Parker there, political editor at the FT. And also before that, Katrina Stewart from The Scotsman joining me to look through tomorrow morning's newspapers, where the headline for The Times revolves around Andy Burnham's hard hat schools revolution.
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1: It's 11 o'clock on Times Radio. This is Ollie Mann in for Carol Walker. The columnist Jerry Baker from The Times is going to be joining me next to discuss Donald Trump's week ahead. He has a visit from both Benjamin Netanyahu and Volodymyr Zelensky. It's also less than 100 days now to those US midterms. I'll also be joined by Lee Turner, former British ambassador to Ukraine, to discuss Zelensky's first meeting with Andy Burnham as Prime Minister, which happened today. And at 11:30, vis-a-vis these wildfires in France and Spain, I'll be speaking to someone who's worked on the ground in California, putting out wildland fires. All of that after the headlines with Chris Barrow.
7: Thanks, Holly. French officials say a wildfire on the outskirts of Bordeaux is contained, but rising temperatures and shifting winds could see it flare up again. 42,000 hectares have burned in the region. Almost 400,000 people have been forced out of their homes by wildfires in France and central Spain. Maria Canete owns a campsite near Madrid. Her land has been destroyed.
17: I feel awful coming back here. I feel powerless. No one has told us anything. No one is helping us. We don't know anything about what's going on. It was really hard to set up this business. It has taken us 11 years to get here.
7: Labour is now level with Reform UK in the latest YouGov poll for The Times and Sky. It's the first time since April last year, and it comes just a week into Andy Burnham's premiership. The Times political journalist Terry Stiasny says he'll be keen to capitalise on this momentum.
18: I think he's trying to set out a direction of travel here. I think he's trying to say, look, these are the big issues that we realise as a government that he wants to deal with. And I think it will be a while until we get a lot more of the precise detail of how this is going to work. You know, partly, obviously, because Parliament isn't sitting at the moment.
7: Andy Burnham's told Volodymyr Zelensky that he and the UK are behind Ukraine 100%. He made the comments as he welcomed the president to a naval base in Portsmouth, where Ukrainian military personnel have been training. The Prime Minister says it's no accident that he's his first international visitor since taking office, and Mr. Zelensky thanked him for the support.
19: Our relationship with the UK is stronger than ever, and I thank Andy for his commitment to this partnership and for giving so much attention to defence and to our security.
7: A court has heard how a former funeral director from Hull betrayed families on an almost industrial scale. 48-year-old Robert Bush is being sentenced after admitting 67 offences, including preventing 30 burials. Reform UK have reported the Green Party leader, Zach Polanski, to the police after he shared an Instagram post, including a photo of a man wearing a top featuring the name Nigel alongside an image of a guillotine. A Green Party spokesperson said once the image was brought to Zach's attention, he immediately unshared the post. Two people who died after getting into trouble in the sea off Cornwall were a father and daughter. Police were called to Fistral Beach in Newquay last night. The bodies of a 60-year-old man and 30-year-old woman were recovered. They were from Doncaster. Separately, a man's body was recovered from water at West Wittering in Sussex. The comedian and wildlife presenter Bill Oddie has died at the age of 85. He's been widely credited for bringing new audiences to birdwatching. TV producer Stephen Moss worked closely with him.
20: As Nick Baker, his fellow presenter, once said, Bill broke every rule in the presenter's handbook. And if you watch programmes now like Gone Fishing, and indeed Sam West and Aid Edmondson going birding, they do exactly what Bill did. That's what you get with a genius.
7: And for a news bulletin when you want it, search for the Times Radio News Briefing on any podcast platform.
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1: Evening, Ollie Mann here in for Carol Walker tonight through until 1am. Hope you're very well. Good to have your company. I'm going to have the pleasure of the company of Robin Lustig in an hour's time. He's going to be joining me from midnight to go through all the big stories of this late evening. So don't miss that. It's always a really revealing and entertaining hour with him. Coming up this hour, though, we've got, goodness, so much. We're going to be speaking to the former British ambassador to Ukraine about Volodymyr Zelensky's first meeting with Andy Burnham as Prime Minister, which happened today. What does he make of their relationship? Is there any difference that he can detect? I'd be curious to know between Prime Minister Burnham's position and that of Prime Minister Johnson, Prime Minister Truss, Prime Minister Sunak and Prime Minister Starmer. Or is it really just more of the same? They made a big announcement today, didn't they, about drone jammers. We'll talk about that. We'll also talk about wildfires, of course, because of what's happening in France and Spain. I mean, that is the sort of big news, really, across Europe. This evening, 300,000 people have been forced to flee from the raging wildfires there. I'm going to be speaking to a man who has fought wildland fires in the US. He is the CEO of a consultancy group that assists disaster response organizations about how you literally try to put those fires out and how you coordinate efforts around them to stop the flames from entering into new territory. So that should be really interesting in about half an hour's time. And Gunther von Hagens has died. Do you remember Gunther von Hagens, the creator of the controversial Body Worlds exhibit, where real human remains, although he had his own technique, didn't they, plastinated, were on display. He's died at the age of 81. We'll be looking back over his life and also his, what do you call it, art, science? Was it worth anything? Did you enjoy seeing it? Was it a rip-off? Was it immoral? All of that coming up before the end of this hour. But first to Washington, where it's been a busy week already, and in the week ahead, Benjamin Netanyahu and Volodymyr Zelensky due to meet the president in the White House. So obviously a big focus on the wars in Russia and, of course, the ongoing situation in the Middle East. Speaking to journalists today aboard Air Force One, the president said about the conflict with Iran, there are very friendly negotiations going on. Meanwhile, the Democrats are keen to point out that it's now less than 100 days until the US midterms, and Trump is deepening down on issues that don't help him and maybe help them. This war in Iran, and of course, the tariffs. And over the weekend, the president belligerently sort of blundered his way through the White House Correspondents' Dinner, which you'll remember was rescheduled after a gunman interrupted the original event earlier this year. The security was bolstered, but it is a light-hearted affair. It is supposed to have a few gags. Here is how Donald Trump's efforts went down.
21: The other day, a senator I knew got a text, a great guy, from his wife, and she said, when you get home, I want to have you immediately come up the stairs and make love to me. And he said, I can't do both. You know what? can't go up the stairs and make love. Does anybody get that? Well, I thought that was actually pretty good. That was actually the only thing I thought was good in this whole freaking stupid speech that they wrote.
1: Well, we've all had bad evenings. Jerry Baker, Times columnist and co-host of the State of It USA podcast, is here. Hi, Jerry.
0: Hello, how are you?
1: Yeah, I'm good, thank you. Let's start with Zelensky and Netanyahu, who are actually both coming to Washington for Lindsey Graham's funeral. It reminds me a bit of that famous photo of Trump and Zelensky carving out some time at the Pope's funeral when Pope Francis died.
0: Yes, that's right. Absolutely, where they sort of huddled together in the entrance to St. Peter's. Yeah, look, this is going to be an opportunity on these two major security fronts for the US. Obviously, the Middle East, Iran, the Iran war, if we can still call it that, is not going very well, to put it mildly. And Trump keeps going back and forth on what exactly the US is going to do next. No doubt Benjamin Netanyahu will try and insert some steel into him and to try and get him back to engaging with Iran in over the Gulf. And yeah, Ukraine, where again, you know, things have taken a pretty interesting turn, both in terms of the politics of Ukraine, of course, is what's been going on in the country with Zelensky losing one of his most important people, but also in the terms of the battle with the war with Russia. You know, Trump is under, as you said in your introduction, Trump is under enormous pressure here on all fronts, politically, with the economy, with the war in Iran, general level of unhappiness. So I can't imagine he's going to agree to any significant new commitments, but it's certainly an opportunity to put those things both front and center.
1: Yeah, and I mentioned, as far as I can see, the Democrats are kind of pushing this idea of there's only 100 days or slightly fewer than 100 days now left in the midterms. Is everyone aware of that? Is it something that, you know, people are talking about?
0: Very much, yeah. Look, these midterms are always important. You know, they determine the control of Congress. They don't change the presidency, of course. Typically, the party that holds the White House would lose seats in Congress. Now, they have the Republicans have very small majorities in both houses of Congress. So if they lose any seats at all, really, they're going to lose control of at least one, if not both houses. The polling is terrible for the Republicans right now. As I said, people are very unhappy with so many things. But yeah, that's a big moment. They're always important because, again, they will, you know, for the last 2 years of Trump's term, it means he won't have a majority in Congress. He won't really be able to get anything done legislatively. Mm. It'll be even more important for him because the Democrats will doubtless pursue all kinds of investigations and quite possibly an impeachment against him. Remember, he was already impeached twice in the beginning, during and at the end of his first term. So it's going to be important for him. It's one of the reasons it's important for him to try to pull something out here. But as I say, the political circumstances are extremely negative.
1: Yeah, so I mean, the economy is obviously always the thing that you look at, isn't it, when America is about to go to the polls. And as far as I can tell, the majority of Americans still feel the cost of living is too high. They talk about pain at the pump, don't they? And crucially, that the government isn't doing enough about it.
0: Exactly. I think that's the latter point is particularly important. Look, Trump was elected almost two years ago now, took office saying he was going to get prices down, he was going to deal with the crisis at the border, the immigration crisis, and he was going to get America out of unnecessary foreign wars. Well, you know, give him one out of three, he certainly dealt with the immigration problem. Not everybody likes the way he's dealt with it, but it's no question that there's no longer people flooding into the United States across the border. But prices have not come down. Prices continue to rise. Now, the inflation rate, the rate at which prices rise, has come down a little bit, but not much. And thanks to the war in the Middle East and the increase in oil prices, and as you say, the price at the pump, the prices have started rising again. The rate of increase rather started rising again. And he's got this country into a messy and probably unnecessary war in the Middle East. So, yeah, and it's the sense, I think, as you say, that, you know, having promised... Remember, Trump is supposed to be a populist president. Populist politicians are supposed to do what the public want, even if, you know, when the elites don't like it. The public didn't want this war, and they don't want higher prices. And Trump seems to be ignoring them, pursuing his own interests, pursuing this war, pursuing, you know, all kinds of financial interests of his own. And I think people, yeah, feel not only they're unhappy with the state of the country, the state of the economy, but they see a president who doesn't seem to care about it and seems to be doing things that they don't care about themselves.
1: Yeah, and tariffs is now something that is unpopular amongst the general public as well, isn't it? Why is he persisting with it, do you think?
0: It's very much what he believes in. I mean, you know, if you look at Donald Trump's short political career, which only really began 10 years ago, but kind of longer public career, one of the very few things that he's maintained complete consistency on is trade, and in particular the idea that he has, it's a flawed one, but the idea that he has that, you know, America has deficits with countries all around the world, and that means that countries are cheating because the US should be able to have a surplus with every country in the world. So because they're cheating, he's got to impose tariffs on the goods that come into the country, you know, so that the deficit will reduce or ultimately even be eliminated. So he's committed to this, but as you say, we know what the effect is. It raises prices. You put tariffs on imports. You know, the cost is split somewhere between the companies that actually have to import the goods, the countries that export the goods, but and the consumer who pays in the end. Some degree of price increase is inevitable. So even as he is saying, I'm making America great again, I'm improving the economy, even as he committed in his in this second term to getting prices down, he's pursuing multiple policies, actually. I mean, what's going on in the Gulf is obviously contributing this too. But tariffs are actually pushing prices higher. And people know that. They're not, you know, nobody's fooled. There's a poll out this week saying, you know, do people think

0: member, and I'm happy to have missed this one. Look, as you say, you're absolutely right. He can be funny. He's got quite a good sense of timing, and actually, that joke, the clip of which you played, you know, it was like one of the oldest jokes I've ever heard, a bit of a groaner thing. But it was pretty well the only thing in his half an hour speech that was approximating to a kind of what might be called a regular joke. I mean, the rest, as you say, was a series of sort of a stream of consciousness of his usual stuff attacking his enemies. Look, Trump hates the media, but he also loves the media, so he has this, you know, this longing to kind of just stick it to them, which is what he did in that speech again and again and again, in not very funny and frankly at times quite offensive ways, but just in classically Trumpian ways. But at the same time, he can't really drag himself away. He loves the attention. Let's be honest, the media kind of loves him too. So we end up with this rather bizarre spectacle of him going to this dinner for the first time. And of course, not the first time. The first time was back in April when it was curtailed. But this is the first time in his 6 years going to this thing, because, as I say, he can't really drag himself away. And so when he goes, he then feels the obligation or the desire to stick it to his critics. So that's, in a sense, why it went over as it did.
1: Okay, Jerry, good to have your analysis. Thank you. Jerry Baker there, Times columnist and co-host of the State of It USA podcast. Ollie Mann here on Times Radio at 16 minutes past 11. Vladimir Zelensky has been visiting the UK today as Andy Burnham's first international visitor since he became Prime Minister. The UK's PM had this to say after his meeting with Ukraine's president.
2: Overall, it was a very warm meeting. I thought I would get on well with him, and I did. We got on very well indeed, and this is going to be a close partnership. I intend to visit soon, and we will build this, and we will work through the different issues that President Zelensky has, many of which we've gone into today.
1: The two leaders have visited a naval base in Portsmouth, where they addressed Ukrainian military personnel, and the Ukrainian president expressed his gratitude.
3: Our relationship with the UK is stronger than ever, and I thank Andy for his commitment to this partnership and for giving so much attention to defense and to our security. And defense and security are never just words. When a country invests in defense and invests in security, cities like Portsmouth, local communities, ports, and shipyards become stronger and stronger. They grow. They matter more.
1: Zelensky talking to and about Andy Burnham there today. Let's speak now to Lee Turner, former British ambassador to Ukraine and author of Lessons in Diplomacy, Politics, Power and Parties. Good evening, Lee.
4: Evening, Ollie.
1: Hi, thanks for coming on so late at night. What did you make of today's meeting?
4: Well, I thought it went pretty well. In a way, getting President Zelensky over here and expressing support for Ukraine is a pretty easy win for Andy Burnham. He's not famed for his iron grasp of foreign policy, and nor should he be, actually. He doesn't have that much experience in this area. But he seems to have built a good connection with Zelensky. He had some good announcements to make, this stuff about the Stone Cloak electronic jamming system. That was a piece of good news. This is a kind of drone protection electronics package that the UK has developed, and which we are allowing the Ukrainians to build under license. We had this announcement that Andy Burnham hopes to go to Ukraine soon. And of course, we had this very interesting comment by the Prime Minister saying the UK would support a ceasefire and negotiations, which must have Ukraine at the table and a strong voice for Europe too. Mm. Now, that last little bit he didn't have to say, but he did say it. And it all points to a good start for the Prime Minister in building up his foreign policy portfolio with a good meeting with Zelensky on Ukraine.
1: But that groundwork was done through Starmer's coalition of the willing, wasn't it? I mean, is there any difference, do you think, between Burnham's position and Starmer's, or indeed between Burnham's and Johnson's and Truss's and Sunak's?
4: Well, it is absolutely traditional that in most areas of foreign policy, we have a cross-party consensus. There's a few exceptions, such as Brexit, but if you look back over the years, things like the Falklands, when Michael Foot actually stood up and supported

0: supported Margaret Thatcher in the House of Commons, almost unthinkable events. It is pretty standard that foreign policy doesn't change because British interests don't change. And the argument that it would be catastrophic for UK security for Russia to win its war of conquest in Ukraine has been pretty much accepted by all parties. And I would say pretty much accepted by a good proportion of the British public. But I think the real challenge for the Prime Minister now is going to be building a consensus that spending more money on the defence of Ukraine and on the defence of the United Kingdom too is a good investment at a time when money is inevitably and as always very tight. And doing that in the long term will be a real challenge.
1: Yeah, you mentioned the Stonecloak electronic warfare system, which we handed over the intellectual property to today.
0: Yeah.
1: That surprised me because of what you're saying, because of spending on defense, and we're being told we're not spending enough. I didn't think we had anything worth handing over, and Ukraine were the experts on drones, but it appears on drone jamming we are ahead.
0: Yeah, well, you're right. It's a two-way street here, and Ukraine, with its extraordinary degree of military innovation, has been really taking the fight to Russia over the last 6 months. And Ukraine has been showing that it has the best long-range drones in the world. It has the best anti-drone systems in the world. And we can all learn from Ukraine. And I must admit, I don't know about you, but I'd never heard of Stonecloak until today. Maybe that's because it's very secret. But there's a few things changing here, Ollie. I mean, we have this sign of Ukraine striking deeper into Russia, and we see protests in Russia about energy costs and internet blackouts and so on. A second thing we see is that pro-Trump US influences, such as Laura Loomer, now, she's not a well-known name in the UK, but she's very significant in the US. She's one of the core MAGA people who really supports President Trump. And she's been an arch critic of Ukraine for years. And now suddenly this month she's shown up in Ukraine saying, "I was wrong all along. We should support Ukraine." That's a complete turn up for the books. And then we had President Tokayev of Kazakhstan, another Putin ally, who called on Putin this month to stop the war. First time he's said that so explicitly. So there's lots of developments here that suggest things are going a bit worse for Russia than they have been in the past. And there's a bit of a head of steam building up here. It doesn't mean that Ukraine's about to win this war. It's still under enormous pressure, but they're useful straws in the wind, I think.
1: And as a former British ambassador to Ukraine, how important is Britain's support in Ukraine to ordinary Ukrainians? I understand that Boris Johnson's stand initially must have been tremendously important, but we're quite a few years on from that now. Do they care what Andy Burnham says?
0: Well, it's all part of the same thing, I think. The big challenge here, Ollie, is the United States. And the United States' attitude towards Ukraine since President Trump took up office in January 2025 has been extremely hot and cold, and mostly pretty cold. And the US has been saying to the Europeans, look, why should we pay to defend Ukraine? It's nothing to do with us. We don't care who wins this war. In my view, a completely wrong assessment. But the US have really thrown down the gauntlet to the Europeans to defend Ukraine with our own resources. And I think the UK has really taken a political lead on this. And thanks in part to UK support, other countries such as Germany, the Baltic states, Poland, Scandinavians, and France have also formed an important part of this kind of coalition of the willing. So that even if US support is not forthcoming, Ukraine still has a chance of winning this war. And if the US were to up their support to Ukraine, that could make a real difference too.
1: And far be it from me to end on a facile point, Lee, but I can't help noticing you're wearing a T-shirt with your blazer this evening,
0: Yeah.
1: which, of course, is what Andy Burnham was wearing today and is often what President Zelensky wears. It seems like a silly point, but do you think actually it was visually quite interesting, wasn't it, that they were both sort of relatively smart casual? Do you think that might lend itself to some connection between the two?
0: Yeah, well, it's the first time that Andy Burnham has followed my fashion guidance, I must say. I know what you mean. I noticed that too. And of course, we had that infamous meeting in the White House in February 2025, where a journalist, a pro-Trump journalist, attacked Zelensky for not wearing a suit, a bizarre piece of international diplomacy. And I thought it was interesting that Andy Burnham was kind of slightly dressed down for the occasion and matching President Zelensky. And I kind of respect that diplomacy is all about building relationships. And as I say in my book, actually, the time to build a relationship is before the crisis. And you need to find common ground. You need to find mutual understanding so that when the real crisis hits, I'll put that politely, you know, when the crisis hits the fan, you have the relationship ready-made and ready to go. And
1: right.
0: So if Andy Burnham is trying to match his wardrobe to President Zelensky, I'm sure that their offices will have talked in advance. That's a very good thing as far as I can see.
1: All right. And that book is Lessons in Diplomacy, Politics, Power and Parties. Thanks, Lee.
0: Great. Thanks very much, Ollie.
1: Lee Turner there, former British ambassador to Ukraine. You're with Ollie Mann here on Times Radio. I am wearing a shirt if you're watching on the webcam, so no T-shirt for me, although you should know I do have short trousers and sandals on underneath. Still to come, our nightly business segment with the Times business columnist Ian King. That's next.
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1: Time for our nightly business segment now, where we bring you the latest in the markets and look ahead to what's happening tomorrow.
9: OK, well, it's been an interesting down the markets. Obviously, the big story really has been the fact that you've had a cessation of hostilities in the Gulf over the last 48 hours or so. So you've seen a big sell-off in Brent crude. Brent crude currently changing hands around $88.69 a barrel. That's off just under 8.5%. Percent on the session, and that's really rippled through to European equities, which have had a positive session on the whole, mainly in Germany. The DAX in Germany finished up by more than 1% higher, and that was on the a key business survey that came out, which unexpectedly pointed to a pickup in business sentiment over the last month.
1: In terms of the conflict in the Middle East and its pressure on UK growth, you know, this is obviously front of mind for our new Prime Minister at the moment.
9: Yeah, I mean, there's been an interesting report out, the monthly report out from the EY Item Club, which is the economic model closely resembling the one used by the Treasury. And they're suggesting that this year, UK GDP growth is just going to come in at 0.9%. Bear in mind, we had 1.3% last year. Mm. Not terribly encouraging. And next year, they're assuming that we'll get growth of just 0.7%. I mean, that's the weakest couple of years you've had, really, since the end of the lockdown period. And the UK economy just seems to have drifted into this sort of pattern. We've seen it for a few years now. We first saw it in 2024, when, of course, Rishi Sunak was still Prime Minister and Sir Jeremy Hunt was Chancellor of the Exchequer. The first 3 months of the year, the first quarter, was by far and away the strongest month for GDP. And then activity really sort of tailed off. We saw the same again last year, and it looks like it might happen again this year. We got growth of 0.6% for the first 3 months of the year. We don't get the Q2 GDP figure for a couple of weeks now. I think it's August the 13th it comes out. But we seem to have sort of drifted into this pattern. But really, higher oil prices, effectively, they act as a tax on activity. And that's why the EY Item Club is fairly downbeat in its forecasting. And of course, that is going to have an impact on the headroom that the Treasury, the Chancellor, has built in. Now, Rachel Reeves, during her last budget, built in headroom of some £23 billion to meet her fiscal rules by the end of this Parliament. Now, estimates vary, but it could be anything between £7 and £17 billion. So you're going to see a big drop in headroom. That's partly because UK government borrowing costs have risen. Government gilt yields have risen. So it's all stacking up already to a bit of a headache for the new Chancellor, John Healey.
1: Yeah, you wonder if there's still damage that was done back in March, which we still aren't feeling yet. But closer to home right now, what about tomorrow? What is there to look out for?
9: Well, this is an exceptionally busy week, both on both sides of the Atlantic for company results. We've already had some big ones today. We had results, for example, from AstraZeneca and Vodafone earlier this morning, two of the larger companies in the FTSE 100. Later on in the week, we hear from Barclays, NatWest and Lloyds Banking Group, all, of course, pivotal to the UK economy, Lloyds especially. Real good barometer of what's going on in the economy. But tomorrow we hear from Unilever, which is a business that's been under something of a cloud over recent years. It's for them, the pressure has been trying to grow the top line. It's something that a lot of consumer goods companies have been grappling with. Under the cost of living crisis, they're grappling with higher commodity and transportation costs, and that will certainly be acute right now with higher oil prices, but also the switch among a lot of consumers to own brand labels. And that, if you're a big branded goods producer like Unilever, that is something of a headache. The numbers are going to be interesting tomorrow because, of course, this will be the first period during which they spun off their ice cream business. They called it the Magnum Ice Cream Company, the world's biggest producer of ice creams. Well, that's no longer part of Unilever's business. So you'll see a drop on both the top and the bottom line, but it's really how those underlying assets are performing. And in particular, there's going to be a lot of questions around the food business, which owns brands such as Hellmann's mayonnaise and Coleman's mustard, because Unilever is in the process of selling those off to a US company called McCormick. And so the market's going to be very interested, I think, in particular, in how those businesses are faring right now.
1: Ian King there, Times business columnist.
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1: I didn't know it was called the Magnum Ice Cream Company. I could have sworn it was still called Walls. It's just got that heart logo, hasn't it? Who knew the machinations behind the scenes? you're with Ollie Mann here on Times Radio. Coming up, we're going to be talking about how you fight a wildfire. What does the response timeline look like when something like what's happening in France and Spain is developing so quickly? And how do evacuation plans work? With a man in the US who has experience of doing all of those things in the California wildfires. And also we're going to look back on the life of the controversial, well, what do you call him? Artist, scientist, medic? Gunther von Hagens, the creator of the controversial Body Worlds exhibit, who has died at the age of 81. And yes, his body is going to be plastinated. It is 27 minutes to midnight. Let's get the latest news headlines now with Chris Barrow.
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10: Thanks, Holly. Prince William says wildfires across Europe are a stark reminder of challenges posed by an increasingly extreme climate. Hundreds of thousands of homes have been evacuated in France and Spain, with areas of land scorched. Officials say flames near Bordeaux are contained for now, but higher temperatures and strong winds are forecast. The French Interior Minister, Laurent Nunez, described the conditions.
11: We have a never-seen-before fire, which has its own life, completely erratic, independent. It goes off in all sorts of directions, and that makes it very difficult to control. This fire created its own pyro cloud.
10: A new survey suggests Labour has drawn level with Reform UK after Andy Burnham became party leader and Prime Minister. It's the first time the government has been in a position other than behind Nigel Farage's party for 15 months, according to the YouGov poll. Reform UK have reported the Green Party leader Zach Polanski to the police after he shared an Instagram post including a photo of a man wearing a top featuring the name Nigel alongside an image of a guillotine. A Green Party spokesperson said once the image was brought to Zach's attention, he immediately unshared the post. The future of the UK's largest telescope is at risk. The UK Research and Innovation is withdrawing funding for the Lovell Observer when the current agreement ends in 2028. It stood at Jodrell Bank in Cheshire since 1957. And now let's get the sport. Here's Amelia Beltrau.
12: Adam Ramsey-PG says he swam his last Commonwealth individual race after getting a bronze medal in the 50 metres breaststroke. It's his second third place finish at the Games in Glasgow following his result in the 100 metres breaststroke. The top leagues in English football are going to trial new measures this season to tackle goalkeeper tactical timeouts. If the game is paused, the manager must nominate an outfield player to leave the pitch immediately. They'll have to stay off for at least a minute after the restart. Chelsea appear to be targeting more experienced players ahead of the new season. The Premier League club are reportedly interested in signing Jordan Henderson from Brentford. And Brighton's 35-year-old Danny Welbeck has agreed terms to the Blues. And Novak Djokovic and Aryna Sabalenka are teaming up in next month's US Open tennis. The 24-time Grand Slam winner has been paired with the current women's world number one in the mixed doubles at Flushing Meadows.
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13: Wake up to Kate McCann and Stig Abel. 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
1: Hey there, Ollie Mann here with you through until 1 a.m. tonight. Robin Lustig is going to be joining me for the last hour of the show from midnight onwards. Always worth listening to the broadcaster and presenter Robin Lustig joining me from midnight here on Times Radio. And also we're going to, just before that, in about 20 minutes' time, be looking back on the life of Gunther von Hagens, who's died at the age of 81. You might remember his controversial exhibit displaying human remains, Body Worlds. If you've ever went to Body Worlds, send me your memories now so we can discuss that. I went and actually really loved it. Not because it was looking at human remains, but because it was, learning about the body and his plastinization process, I think he called it, or plastination or plasticization, whatever it was called, was a novel thing to see. I mean, it was much more vivid than what we saw in the biology labs at school. And I remember I was about 16, 17 when I went to see it. Absolutely loved it. But critics obviously say that he charged a lot of money and that it was all rather immoral and in bad taste and not art. What did you make of Gunther von Hagens' impact on all our lives and what he leaves behind in his legacy? Let me know. 87222, start your message with the word Times. Or you can send a WhatsApp message, picture and voice note to 0333 003 2353. But, the big story across most of the papers tomorrow is, of course, the wildfires that continue to billow over France and Spain. I'm just reading now the report from David Chazan, who's been writing in the Times all day. Bone-dry pine trees burnt like matchwood, sending columns of thick black smoke, is how he starts his dispatch from Bordeaux tomorrow. 300,000 people have now been forced to flee from the raging wildfires across France and Spain, and officials have warned it's a race against time to contain them before there's another heat wave. So at this time, we just thought it would be enlightening to take a slightly more step back look at how emergency services respond to those kinds of conditions. What's it like trying to put out a wildfire and help the people who are affected by that? To discuss that, I'm joined now by Aaron Rabinowitz, who's a CEO at the AYR Advisory Group, where he consults for disaster response organizations in the US. Hi, Aaron.
14: Hi, Ollie. Thanks for having me on.
1: Oh, thank you. I mean, we should say you're in the US partly because of obviously the time of night that it is here, so it's great to get you on live, but also because, unfortunately, you guys have a lot of experience of wildfires now.
14: That's right. It's something that we unfortunately have had to develop a lot of expertise in over the last few years and decades.
1: What does a response timeline look like when you get a wildfire at this sort of scale?
14: Yeah, thanks for the question. So there are a couple things that need to be looked at. First of all, you have the acute phase when you're thinking about sort of the immediate needs for a population. That's where you're looking at what areas are going to be burning, where are the flames headed. The sort of long tail of an emergency response like this is ultimately dealing with much, much more than just that immediate section of where are the flames going to be headed. To be factoring in the population that is going to be displaced when we're dealing with these evacuations. And as you mentioned earlier, now that population in France and Spain, it's over 220,000 in France, it's over 90,000 in Spain. You need to factor in how those people are going to be able to leave from their homes, where they're going to go, how they're going to get access to their medications after that point. So there's a long, long tail of that emergency response beyond just putting out the fire itself.
1: I think a lot of people listening there is would have pricked up when you just said about medication there, because that's not something that I would have thought of. But as soon as you said it, makes perfect sense. I suppose if you're assessing what are the possible catastrophic repercussions, you know, to people's lives, if they escape the fire, it is that they have access to the drugs they need.
14: Yeah, that's a major thing that we like to sort of draw attention to for those of us who work in emergency response and have dealt with these types of disasters before. It's something that we don't think about a lot, but ultimately can be one of the most difficult problems to address. What we like to remind people is any time that you have large population displacement, it is an emergency in and of itself. Because ultimately people are going to be leaving their homes. They're not going to have access potentially to their regular channels for getting essential medications. And so something as sort of benign or seemingly easy to address as basic respiratory issues, asthma, things like that, those can suddenly become very, very difficult and potentially fatal problems if people don't have regular access to their medications. So things that are daily medications that are simple to address, as soon as those supply chains break down, it becomes a much bigger problem.
1: So in that acute phase then, when you're talking about evacuation, I imagine the solution is very different to what it would be a week or 2 weeks later, where people might be privately affording to have their own alternative accommodation or staying with friends or family or appealing to local government if they need help. I suppose in the first stages, it is taking over sports stadiums and things like that.
14: Yeah, absolutely. And another thing that specific to this response that I think is important to draw attention to is especially in southwestern France, we're also dealing with an area that is very popular with people on holiday. And we're actually now over the next few weeks heading into the busiest holiday season in that area. And so there's absolutely the potential that a lot of the people there and that are needing to be evacuated are not just residents, but holiday goers. And they may not be familiar with the local roads, where to go in the event of a disaster. They may not speak the language. Those can all be problems that can really, really make these types of situations much more difficult. But as you mentioned, yes, there need to be the facilities in place to be able to house people in the short term. There's a wide range of civil organizations that step up in these instances that are able to provide food and blankets and all of the things that are sort of necessary to sustain, if not comfortable, essential daily life. And those all need to work in tandem with the emergency response organizations as they address the sort of early phases of these crises.
1: And I appreciate you consult for a variety of disaster response organizations and you're not a firefighter, but just in crude terms, since you have much more experience with this than I do, how do you fight a wildland fire? It's not just a case of spraying it with water, is it? Because it's too big.
14: It is too big. And what we're seeing also with this fire or these fires in particular is the suppression period is going to take a long time. I think there are some estimates that are saying it could take weeks, even more to put out these fires. So the immediate concern is evacuating the population from those areas that are potentially going to be at risk. And I need to reiterate that the evacuation procedure is not about whether the flames are immediately about to impact that community, but whether people can have access to the road to get out of those communities. That's an essential first step. Then beyond that, you need to address the fact that there's a huge amount of fuel. I think as you mentioned, all of the pine trees that are dried out, that has to do with the fact that this summer has been one of the, if not the record heat summers in this area. That's led to essentially a lot of fuel for the fire. So you have all of these pine trees, you have forests with a lot of low growth that has dried out and added to the fire. Those things often can expand and make it really, really hard, even when you have the personnel on the ground to be able to contain it. In the EU, we have these mechanisms. There's a civil mechanism that gets activated by the European Union, and that allows for aircraft to come in, as well as firefighting crews to come in from 27 different EU states. I believe there are 9 EU states that have actually contributed aircraft to France and Spain to respond to this. So there's a wide range of options that are used for containing the fire. But a fire this big, frankly, it's unpredictable. It's very, very difficult to contain in a short matter of time. And so the key is evacuating the populations that need to get evacuated in that early period.
1: But presumably there are firefighting professionals in there with chainsaws, are there, breaking up the lines?
14: Absolutely, and going and preparing areas that they believe are next going to be hit. There are a wide range of things that they have available to them. It's not just dropping water from aircraft. It's going and cutting down parts of these areas that they think are going to be impacted. But that work often takes months, and it is done usually before the fires begin to occur. So they're going to take procedures to trying to control the spread. One thing that I believe you've seen reporting on is also something called a pyrocumulonimbus. That is a very, very difficult thing that has to do with the fact that these fires are burning so hot that they're essentially creating their own weather patterns. And that leads to a much more difficult series of events related to predictability. So it's unpredictable where these fires are going to shift, and they can very easily escape what is expected to be the suppression zone.
1: So the fire burns so hard that you actually then can get more wind as a result of the fire being so intense.
14: Exactly.
1: Which then makes the fire worse.
14: I don't want to step into to explain it from a scientific way, because that's not my expertise, but that's absolutely something that we see with these types of wildfires and we're seeing in this instance. And again, that means that it's very, very hard to suppress in a short period of time, and it's also very unpredictable. And so the key is to make sure that the populations that could be impacted are moved out at an early stage.
1: What's it like for people who work professionally within disaster response, because it's their job, but it's what you're describing is a very traumatic, very intense situation. It must be exhausting and take a lot of strain on people.
14: It is, yeah. Thank you for drawing attention to that. One thing that we've sort of seen, and in my work, I've worked all over the world in disaster response situations, and one thing that can be very, very sort of disconcerting is when you see these big disasters and they're hitting population centers, it is often looking the same way it is in any disaster zone in the world. I remember expressly during the LA wildfires, because of the population that was displaced, it was very reminiscent of some of the more difficult places in the world that we had worked in, and that it's reminiscent of work in war zones and other things. You've got large populations that have to move into auditoriums, to gymnasiums, anywhere, and you've got often people coming out of hospitals, hospice care patients, and again, the early conditions can be really, really difficult, and it's a race against the clock to be able to make sure people get the services they need, make sure they get the medications they need, because otherwise it's often just as dangerous as any other crisis anywhere in the world. It doesn't matter the wealth of the nation that it's occurring in at the time.
1: And also just the psychological impact of those who lose items in a fire, or pets as well. That happened to me when I was 7. We had a house fire, and, you know, it wasn't a wildfire and it was put out that day, but, you know, we lost our pet. I, as a child, lost my home for 6 months whilst it was being rebuilt. It was pretty traumatic stuff because it's so sudden and everything is gone.
14: Yeah. No, it's extremely difficult for these families. What we see here in California is unfortunately a situation in which families are displaced not just once, but if there are recurring wildfires in their area, they unfortunately become very used to it, having to leave their home, potentially losing their home. Families that have moved from one place and then have had to move again. It's unfortunately something that many people are dealing with far more regularly. And the impacts of that psychologically as well as on public health really can't be understated.
1: And what about people trying to pitch in to help? I was watching the news last night and there was some French bloke with his tractor, you know, trying to spray water on the fire. And, you know, he was being represented as a kind of have-a-go hero. But I was watching and thinking, A, that's quite dangerous, isn't it, to get involved for all the reasons we've talked about? And B, is he getting in the way of the professionals who are there trying to deal with it? What's your approach to that thing of people trying to help?
14: Yeah, it's understandable. It's great that there are people who want to help. The key is that they're listening to their local emergency response authorities and organizations. It is important that the professionals, especially when it comes to firefighting itself, that the professionals are the one that handle that. There's a lot that can be done by individual homeowners to protect their property. And there's a lot of information out there for being able to do that. But when it comes to fighting the fire itself, absolutely, it can become more difficult for first responders if there are people who are not evacuating at the times that they're supposed to be evacuating and are trying to help out and can easily become, unfortunately, part of the problem.
1: And for those of us who are just watching this on TV, and, you know, I mean, it's shocking images and everything, and it is close to home, obviously, as the crow flies, but nonetheless, it's not happening right now in most of England. It's happened a bit in Wales and Scotland. But if you're looking out in your garden, I mean, I live, you know, in the middle of a field, basically, what should I be doing to try and prepare for this eventuality?
14: Yeah, so it definitely needs to be said that people need to be aware, have an evacuation plan, even if it seems unlikely that it's going to come to their community. It's important to have an evacuation plan. Other things, when it comes to wildfires specifically, to make sure that the family has N95 masks available. We didn't yet talk about sort of the respiratory conditions that can occur, but there's a wide range of things. Even if you're not in the immediate fire impact zone, just being downwind of some of these fires can be very, very hazardous to one's health. So it's important that families are prepared for that possibility. We tell most families to have something called a go bag, to have all of your essential items, all of your essential medications ready to go in a bag, packed and prepared in case your family unfortunately needs to evacuate in a short period of time.
1: Okay, great advice. Thank you, Aaron, and thank you for your time.
14: Thanks so much.
1: Aaron Rabinowitz there, CEO at AYR, the advisory group who consult for disaster response organisations. So there you go. If you want to get prepping for something similar in the UK, N95 masks, he recommends. I do not have one of those to hand, do you? You're listening to Ollie Mann here in for Carol Walker on Times Radio. Next, we're going to be looking back on the life of Gunther von Hagens.
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1: Remember, whether you're heading to the coast or the countryside or packing up for a staycation, don't leave Times Radio behind. 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It is 7 minutes to midnight. I'm Ollie Mann here through until 1 a.m. Robin Lustig will be joining me after midnight to look through all the big news stories of the evening. But first, I wanted to talk about Dr. Death. Gunther von Hagens, you may remember him as the creator of the controversial Body Worlds exhibit, has died at the age of 81. He was best known for his exhibitions displaying human remains, and he was also a regular on TV shows that explored what happened beneath the skin.
21: This moment is a real anatomical highlight. We see here on the end of the femur with its cartilage, we have opened the knee joint, and here are the cruciate ligaments. Now let's take action. I flap it back, and when I pull here, then the lower leg should go ahead.
1: Gunther von Hagens dissecting a femur there on Channel 4's Anatomy for Beginners. I'm joined now by Tim Allen, art correspondent and host of the Cultural Crunch podcast. Evening, Tim.
0: Hello, Ollie, how are you doing?
1: Yeah, good, thank you. Your reflections then on the death of Dr. Death.
0: Well, it was interesting. We heard him there, and he was taking part in, I think, the first televised autopsy, which was hugely controversial for Channel 4. And actually, Ofcom ruled in his favour. They had a record number of complaints, about 130, but they let him get away with that on live television, which is incredible. But what a divisive character he was, and hugely hugely controversial, as I've said.
1: Yeah, I remember watching that dissection as well, actually, now listening back to it, the autopsy. And it was funny because it was very sensational, like a lot of his work. The way it was reported and advanced was very sensationalist. He's going to be doing an autopsy live on TV, isn't it outrageous? This is, you know, a return to the Victorians pruriently looking over dead bodies. But actually, you watch the two-hour-long thing, and at times it was quite boring. I mean, it was actually an autopsy. It took as long as an autopsy takes, and the dead body was treated with a lot of respect.
0: It was. I mean, I remember seeing it as well. And I also remember seeing his works, his Body World exhibition, which toured the world. 58 million people in total saw it as it did various business around the world in the late 90s and early 2000s. And it made him a multi-millionaire. But he was a very complicated individual. A bit of background. He was from communist East Germany and had spent some time in prison having tried to flee to the West. And after prison, became a medical student, practical guy, became a doctor in Heidelberg. And it was only in his early 30s when he discovered this technique of plastination, purely for medical research. You know, he wasn't at that time intending it to be any kind of art form at all. Mm. And if you can imagine a combination of mummification, which anyone who's been to the British Museum will have seen how the Egyptians would have removed bodily tissues. He took it one stage further and injected it with resin, essentially, which made his corpses very rigid and pliable. And he could arrange them, and this is where the art came in, he could arrange them in any way he could, whether it was a game of chess, famously a couple having sex. There was a very controversial exhibit with a mother opened to see the
1: fetus,
0: unborn child. So it was incredibly controversial, and I think the one that anyone who went will remember. And I've dug out my catalogue from that show. Actually, if you can see it here.
1: Oh, I can see you on the webcam. Hall. Go on, look at that.
0: Can you see that?
1: Corpervelen.
0: And it really was quite a spectacular sight that greeted you as you came into the exhibition. I came to see it at the Truman Warehouse in Brick Lane.
1: Oh yeah, evocative.
0: Yeah, and I mean, it wasn't art at all. I mean, previously we'd been used to, by this time, remember, we'd been used to Damien Hirst's pickled sharks and decaying sheep's heads, and you know, the ideas of anatomy and art have been displayed since the Renaissance, really. In fact, previously, the year before this exhibition, the Hayward had done a huge retrospective about anatomy and art, which had not got the headlines which he garnered when he came over.
1: Well, how does that justify your statement that it's not art at all? You've just said it's got come from a long history of art, and there was lots of it. Surely then it is.
0: Well, I think the way he was doing it, he was money-making, he was a businessman. You could say his corpses were artfully presented, and putting a huge dead body on a horse was something. But I think what stood him apart was the ethical debate which followed wherever he went. And this was actually, as you would imagine, from the religious groups and ethicists who said that he was denying his corpses the dignity of death. Although they were all volunteers, many had actually expressed a wish to be used in this way. Interestingly, Der Spiegel magazine in Germany uncovered that he had actually been buying corpses from the Chinese police department after execution. So, I mean, this was proved, and he didn't actually deny it. So, you know, his methods were, one might argue, hugely unethical. But what a complicated man. What a complicated man.
1: And with a very striking public image, finally, as well. You know, the hat that he wore a lot, the accent, obviously. He sort of had a very strong sort of Andy Warhol type kind of identification.
0: Well, he did, and he played up to it. So, you know, you would recognize him from his Homburg hat and his leather waistcoat. And he looked like your archetypal sort of TV pathologist, basically, who was, I don't think he went as far as having a monocle, but you'd expect him to have a monocle. But it drew all sorts of criticism around the world, and he became known as the modern-day Dr. Frankenstein. But you'll be pleased to know that he will be exhibited in death, as was his wish.
1: I will actually be pleased to see that, and I would go back to Bodyworlds to see it with him in it. Tim, let's hope I don't see you there, fascinated. Art correspondent and host of the Cultural Crunch podcast there, Tim Allen, joining me to remember the life of Dr. Death, Gunther von Hagens, creator of the Bodyworlds exhibit, who's died at the age of 81.
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1: Good morning, night workers. Good afternoon, students. Good evening, insomniacs. It is now midnight, and I'm Ollie Mann, in for Carol Walker, here on Times Radio. Our top stories tonight, writing exclusively in the Times for today's edition. The new Prime Minister has unveiled proposals for a shift away from the traditional curriculum by prioritising vocational education as the, quote, first choice for many children beginning their GCSEs. And the Mayor of Bordeaux has said he is embracing for all eventualities, as one of multiple wildfires burning in France is now 9 miles away from the southwestern city. For the midnight hour, I'm going to be joined by the journalist and broadcaster Robin Lustig. That's all after the latest news headlines from Chris Barrow.
10: Thanks, Holly. Officials in France say wildfires near Bordeaux haven't gained any ground over the last 24 hours, despite numerous flare-ups. However, we're told the situation in the region is highly unpredictable, with higher temperatures and strong winds forecast. Hundreds of thousands of homes have been evacuated in France and Spain, with large areas of land scorched. The French President Emmanuel Macron has visited a control centre.
3: The priority, obviously, is lives. When you need to move to save lives, you move people. When you need to sacrifice forests or sometimes equipment to save lives, we will do that.
10: Labour is level with Reform UK in the latest YouGov poll for The Times and Sky. It's the first time since April last year, and it's just a week into Andy Burnham's premiership. The Times political journalist Terry Stiasny says he'll be keen to capitalise on this momentum.
22: I think he's trying to set out a direction of travel here. I think he's trying to say, look, these are the big issues that we realise as a government that he wants to deal with. And I think it will be a while until we get a lot more of the precise detail of how this is going to work. You know, partly, obviously, because Parliament isn't sitting at the moment.
10: Andy Burnham's told Volodymyr Zelensky that he and the UK are behind Ukraine 100%. He made the comments as he welcomed the president to a naval base in Portsmouth, where Ukrainian military personnel were training. The Prime Minister says it's no accident he was his first international visitor. Mr. Zelensky thanked him for the support.
23: Our relationship with the UK is stronger than ever, and I thank Andy for his commitment to this partnership and for giving so much attention to defence and to our security.
10: A court has heard how a former funeral director from Hull betrayed families on an almost industrial scale. 48-year-old Robert Bush is being sentenced after admitting 67 offences, including preventing 30 burials. Reform UK have reported the Green Party leader, Zach Polanski, to the police after he shared an Instagram post, including a photo of a man wearing a top featuring the name Nigel alongside an image of a guillotine. A Green Party spokesperson said once the image was brought to his attention, he immediately unshared the post. Two people who died after getting into trouble in the sea off Cornwall were a father and daughter. Police were called to Fistral Beach in Newquay. The bodies of a 60-year-old man and 30-year-old woman were recovered. They were from Doncaster. Separately, a man's body was recovered from water at West Wittering in Sussex. The comedian and wildlife presenter Bill Oddie has died at the age of 85. He was widely credited for bringing new audiences to birdwatching. And the TV producer Stephen Moss worked with him.
24: As Nick Baker, his fellow presenter, once said, Bill broke every rule in the presenter's handbook. And if you watch programmes now like Gone Fishing, and indeed Sam West and Aid Edmondson going birding, they do exactly what Bill did. That's what you get with a genius.
10: And for a news bulletin, when you want it, search for the Times Radio News Briefing on any podcast platform.
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1: Yeah, good evening / good morning. It is 4 minutes past midnight. Ollie Mann here sitting in for Carol through until 1 a.m. Hope you're very well. Welcome to our midnight hour. Let's tell you what's the big story in the Times on this Tuesday morning. The new Prime Minister, he's still new, isn't he? Andy Burnham has unveiled proposals for a shift away from the traditional curriculum by prioritising vocational education for many children beginning their GCSEs. Now, you may say we've heard about vocational education announcements before. Rishi Sunak had his T-levels, but this is about GCSE level. So it's about at an earlier age making that choice for vocation. Do you think that's a good idea to introduce vocational qualifications for children of that age? I mean, you'll be 12, 13, 14 when you're having a discussion about what you want to do. Do you want to do, you know, French, or do you want to do plumbing? Do you think that is a welcome addition to the curriculum if it gets pushed through? 87222, start your message with the word Times, and you can send WhatsApp messages, pictures and voice notes to 0333 003 2353. We've also, of course, been talking about the wildfires blazing across France and Spain. The French Interior Minister today describing the wildfire burning in Gironde as having a life of its own. And also, we've been talking about what's going on in Washington. There's fewer than 100 days now left until the midterms. And this week, both Benjamin Netanyahu and Volodymyr Zelensky are due to meet with President Trump in the White House. They're actually going for Lindsey Graham's funeral, but there are going to be political meetings on the side, no doubt with repercussions for all of us, given the conflicts going on in their regions of the world. I'm pleased to say that joining me throughout this midnight hour will be the broadcaster and journalist Robin Lustig. Hi, Robin. Hello, Robin. Okay, so I can't hear you, but I don't know if the audience can. Okay, I think you might be on mute. Is that the classic 2021 trope that's happening here? Producer Rudd is just playing around with his computer to work that out, whilst producer Angus is scrolling around trying to get him as well. We'll bring Robin back for you. I can report that Robin Lustig is alive and well. I did see him. He was on my screen. I just couldn't hear him. We've got him. Robin, are you there now?
7: Yeah, I'm here. Hooray! Hi, good morning. Sorry about that.
1: No, it's good. The next hour flashed before my eyes there.
7: I'd have been there, done that, yeah.
1: Have to have a little Robin Lustig sock puppet with me and do both voices. Robin, what's your big take this morning?
7: Well, I mean, the wildfires are absolutely awful, of course, and one feels inevitably for everybody directly concerned, not only the residents of southwestern France and parts of Spain, but all the holiday makers who either are already there or were planning to go there. Mm. And not to forget, you know, in this country, in Wales and Scotland, there are wildfires as well. So it's a very real issue. We're in for another heat wave over the next couple of days. It's all very worrying. On the political front, Ollie, Andy Burnham continues to take our breath away, doesn't he? I mean, he certainly hit the ground running. And in Washington, I'm going to be fascinated later today, Tuesday, to see how Mr. Trump manages both with the Ukrainian president, Volodymyr Zelensky, and perhaps more particularly the Israeli Prime Minister, Benjamin Netanyahu, who's been causing Mr. Trump all manner of problems.
1: Indeed, yes. Okay, so you've outlined three big biggies there to talk about. I mean, let's start with the wildfires as you did, because even though, you know, the Andy Burnham education story is our big lead on the Times, and obviously will have a longer-term repercussion. In the short term at the moment, as you say, many Brits preparing to go on holiday to France and Spain, not sure what to do. Many people have visited these areas. I was in the Gironde region this time last year, and I remember how hot it was. The idea that it's now literally on fire is terrifying. It's a place many people know very well, and it's so close to home.
7: It's so close to home, and of course the timing couldn't possibly be worse. In this country, schools have just broken up for the summer holidays. Thousands of people have booked their holidays to go away this week, and will be wondering what they should do. One of the problems with fires of this kind is how unpredictable they are. As we saw with the Californian fires over the last couple of years, they can change direction, they can change speed with such bewildering velocity that it is very difficult indeed to make decisions about what one should do. I mean, I haven't booked to go either to southwestern France or to Spain, but I'm not sure what I would do if I were in that position.
1: No, and it's actually not clear. I mean, I wish I could give some advice on the radio based on what the government's saying, but it's not clear what they're saying either. You know, until they say don't go, it's very difficult to get a refund from your holiday company. You know, the political yes. powers to be in the places that are affected are saying don't come here, but, you know, that's not enough to get your money back.
7: It's not, and it's very difficult indeed. I mean, it's difficult for airlines, of course, and for other forms of transport to keep services going with the fires. And the situation around Bordeaux does sound as if over the next 24, 48 hours, it's going to be really critical. So I certainly don't think I would be heading for Bordeaux this week. But more generally, I do think that it inevitably is going to refocus attention on the debate about the climate crisis, because even though there are grounds for believing that at least some of these fires have been started deliberately by arsonists, which is an absolutely appalling thing for anybody to have done, I don't think anybody can seriously suggest that the changing weather patterns that we've been seeing over the last few years has also contributed to the crisis. And I would hope that the debate that, you know, we keep having about net zero and all the rest of it will focus on the very real effects that the climate crisis is having on people's everyday lives.
1: Yeah, I mean, there's a tension there, isn't there, between what we're seeing out of our windows in some cases, but certainly on our TV screens, happening now, and what politicians say can be kicked into the long grass a little bit more. You know, as you say, there's consensus that climate change is man-made and we should do something about it, and we should do that by doing net zero. But there's now no long... Well, there almost is consensus that that shouldn't happen immediately because it's bad for the economy. But then this is happening now. And who do you vote for if you want someone to do something about it now?
7: Yes, I mean, for those of us who've been worried about the climate crisis for many, many years, there is a horrible feeling of just wanting to say to people, why didn't you listen 20, 25 years ago when it might have been possible to do more to ensure that we didn't get to the situation that we're now in. I mean, you know, if you turn the clock back, scientists were telling us a couple of decades ago that this was likely to happen. And so it's not something that might happen one day in the future. It's something that is happening right now. So, okay, we can't take any action immediately to turn the clock back and to stop the climate changing in the way that it is. But what we can do, and what I hope governments will do, is increase our efforts to slow down the process of climate change and take all possible measures to stop it getting even worse than it already is.
1: But that isn't what's happening, is it? Kemi Badenoch is saying you can't be a Tory candidate unless you agree with her that they need to slow down the pace of net zero. Andy Burnham is saying we're going to start drilling in the North Sea to an extent that Keir Starmer wasn't. The Green Party now has a lot of policies that people who simply want to vote for the environment wouldn't feel comfortable with because they'd see them as too socialist or left-wing. And, you know, there's a feeling of, like I say, where do you put your vote if you just are concerned about the climate and want sensible things to happen?
7: I'm not sure I agree with your characterization of where Andy Burnham stands on this. I don't think, from what we've seen so far, his policy does differ from that of Keir Starmer. He does, after all, have Ed Miliband still in the cabinet. He has other senior cabinet ministers who seem broadly to share the Labour Party's existing policy on net zero. The Labour Party never said that all oil and gas drilling should stop overnight. They want to phase it out. They don't want to authorise any new licences. But, you know, as you were saying, Ollie, this is going to be a slow process. It's a gradual transition from a carbon-based energy policy to a non-carbon-based energy policy. And with the price of renewable energy coming down all the time, one would hope that people looking out of the window and looking at the pictures on their TV screen would say, well, maybe now is the time to buy the solar panels, to install the heat pumps and to do everything we can to reduce our carbon consumption.
1: Yeah, I'm glad you mentioned that there are sort of, you know, off-the-peg consumer options on this as well, because obviously it is about what governments do and it is about aeroplane emissions and massive manufacturing and AI data centres and all that stuff. But also there is a difference you can make as an individual to an extent, and there is also some optimism that technology might be able to ride to the rescue here, that humans and politicians aren't going to be able to do this alone. But maybe this new technology that we're developing through AI and everything else might be able to innovate something that will solve this problem sooner than you might think.
7: Well, I think that's exactly right. And certainly as the prices come down of technology like solar panels, you look at the sales for electric vehicles, for example, there is now, I think, some grounds for believing that if we do all decide we need to install air conditioning units, if we also install solar panels, then the net effect on our carbon consumption might not be as great as some people had feared. There are all kinds of things that we can do right now to reduce our carbon consumption. It won't stop wildfires this year or

0: and the heat if the conditions are bad, and go towards the city centre. People in Bordeaux are tending to reassure themselves, saying no, that would never happen. But if the conditions are bad, and if the fire isn't checked in its progress over the next couple of days, it could get to the suburbs, and it could destroy more houses.
1: For a global view on this as well, about 45 minutes ago, I was speaking with Aaron Rabinowitz, who's the CEO at AYR Advisory Group, where he consults for disaster response organisations. He was telling me he felt it was unlikely that the wildfires in France and Spain are going to be put out anytime soon.
2: What we're seeing also with this fire, or these fires in particular, is the suppression period is going to take a long time. I think there are some estimates that are saying it could take weeks, even more, to put out these fires. So the immediate concern is evacuating the population from those areas that are potentially going to be at risk. And I need to reiterate that the evacuation procedure is not about whether the flames are immediately about to impact that community, but whether people can have access to the road to get out of those communities. That's an essential first step.
1: I mean, Robin, people aren't used, are they, in the UK to wildfires on this scale? They can't be put out quickly.
3: No, that's exactly right. We're not used to them, and we don't know, I don't think, sufficiently what we ought to do if we suddenly find that we're in a situation where people are advising us to think very carefully about when and whether to evacuate from our homes. So there's a lot of learning to do, I think, both by governments and by individuals. I'm not sure that I'm quite ready to sort of pack an emergency bag and keep it by the front door just yet. I live in the middle of a city, and there's not a lot of flammable material around. But yeah, it's something we're going to have to start thinking about, particularly when we start thinking about where we're going to go on vacation, about if we have holiday homes, where are they, and what kind of measures have we taken to protect ourselves against these kind of wildfires. We have a lot of learning to do.
1: Yeah, absolutely. Robin Lustig, the journalist and broadcaster, joining me for this hour of the programme. Coming up next, we will talk about Andy Burnham's proposals to change the education syllabus so that vocation qualifications are available at GCSE level and recommended to some 14-year-olds. You're listening to Ollie Mann here on Times Radio.
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1: 18 minutes past midnight. Robin Lustig is joining me for this hour, looking over all the big stories of the day. And our top story this evening, leading the Times' front page, more policy announcements from the government. And tonight it's the education sector, but not Lucy Powell making the announcement, but Andy Burnham, who has been writing for the Times exclusively, talking about proposals for a shift away from the traditional curriculum by prioritising vocational education as the first choice for many kids beginning their GCSEs. Here's a bit of the conversation I had earlier with the policy editor of the Times, Ollie Wright, giving us some detail on the changes that are being mooted.
9: Well, we're reporting today on plans that are going to be announced by Andy Burnham tomorrow to really change the way in which children are taught at GCSE and beyond. And to move away from what's really been kind of 15 years of education policy prioritising the sort of academic route and, you know, people doing academic subjects and going on to university, and changing that to focus on technical education. The idea is that at GCSE, children as young as 14 will be encouraged to do maths, English, or science, and then do sort of practical subjects.
1: Robin Lustig, do you think this is sort of, to an extent, back to the future? I've got a text here from, so they haven't given their name, but someone anonymously has written in saying, Ollie, if we continue in this way, we will be back to grammar schools and secondary modern. And that's the fear, is that it's sort of a

0: an old idea dressed up as a new idea, and actually you're just saying to a whole sector of people, don't try it academic subjects.
1: Well, you know, that was exactly what went through my mind as I was listening to your discussion earlier on, Ollie, because I went through secondary education before comprehensive schools were developed. And so my experience of secondary education was when it was still divided between grammar schools and secondary modern schools. And the problem with that was, at that time, that the decision as to whether somebody was to be given a so-called academic education or whether they were going to be given a so-called vocational education was made on the basis of whether they passed or failed an examination that they took at the age of 11, the 11 plus. And that seemed an awfully early age at which to pretty much put in stone their likely future career prospects. As with so much of what Mr. Burnham has announced ever since he became Prime Minister, the devil is going to be in the detail. I'm not clear from what I've heard so far who is going to make the decision as to which kind of secondary education and which kind of GCSEs a child will take. Will it be the child's decision? Will it be the teacher's decision? Because there will always be a risk, no matter how determined a government is, to say there will be a parity of esteem, that these vocational GCSEs will be just as valuable and respected as the more traditional academic subjects. If that's not how the pupils feel, if that's not how their parents feel, then it won't work. The theory, I think, is absolutely right, but there's an awful lot of work to be done to persuade both pupils and their parents, and indeed teachers, that there really is a parity of educational achievement in, you know, learning to be a plasterer or an electrician or a bricklayer.
0: Yeah, I suppose the sort of irony, though, is that back in the days of the secondary modern and the grammar school split, the people who were going off to be plumbers and stonemasons were going to make less money, and the people who went into accountancy and learned art subjects, you know, were going to get higher profile, better paid jobs, but that isn't the case anymore.
1: It certainly isn't the case. It also isn't the case that it's easier to find a job if you have an academic qualification and a university degree. That's not the case anymore. As we know, there is a huge shortage of skilled crafts people to do the jobs that the construction industry in particular are crying out for. If I had my time again, I'd seriously think about training to be a bricklayer rather than a journalist, even though it wouldn't have seemed the right option at the time. But there's far more need for bricklayers than there is for journalists, and we need to come to terms with that.
0: Yeah, I mean, I suppose we could end up with a kind of, and maybe this would pave the way, a kind of American system where you have the sort of minor and major, don't you? Get that thing of like, well, I'm studying English literature, but I'm also studying, you know, some sort of craft.
1: I suppose that's one option. I mean, the German system is always held up as one of the best examples of how technical education, so-called, is genuinely respected in exactly the same way as the more traditional academic subjects are. And we do need a change of attitude, I think. It wouldn't be before time, but particularly when you look at the kind of jobs that will survive the AI revolution. You know, AI will not be able to plaster a wall. It will be able to write a press release. So that's one of the things we do have to bear in mind.
0: Yeah, I mean, it's definitely it's pushing it an open door, isn't it? But I don't know to what extent he can claim it as Labour territory, given that, you know, for the last 10, 20 years, people have been tampering at the edges with this stuff. Anyway, the tea levels came in under the Conservatives.
1: Yes, I don't think it is particularly a Labour idea. What Mr. Burnham, I think, is hoping is that his determination to, what's the phrase he uses, to use his political capital to try to deal with some of these really knotty problems that successive governments have shied away from. This kind of thing is one of them. Social care, obviously, is another one. He thinks he's got an opportunity with his huge parliamentary majority and his undoubted communication skills to make progress where other prime ministers haven't. We shall see. I mean, there's no doubting the scale of his ambition. What we don't know yet is whether he has the necessary political skills to find the money, to find the political capital to push these kind of changes through.
0: I mean, it's interesting, isn't it? If you think what his sort of big wall chart would have looked like of his ideal first week in number 10, it seems to me that he's kind of ticked off everything that was in the plan, really. You know, he's got his moment at number 10 North. The cabinet reshuffle seemed to go through without too much objection. And now, you know, week two, having made some symbolic pledges, he's now got something more substantive to talk about. And we're still kind of playing to his agenda.
1: Yep, I think that's absolutely right. He's had a very good first week. And look, you know, the opinion polls are even moving in his direction as well. We shouldn't read too much into them because it is very early days. But yes, so far, so good. He seems to have made a much better start of his prime ministership than Keir Starmer did of his. I don't know how long it will last. He has the advantage of coming into power while Parliament is in recess, so he's not going to have an awful lot of sniping at him from the opposition benches. Most of us are either on holiday or thinking about our holidays. We're not paying that much attention to politics, I suspect. The real proof of the pudding will come in the autumn, particularly when the budget is announced, and he'll have some less palatable announcements to make. So far, it is going his way.
0: Do you think he's been given a bit of an easy ride by the media? I'm looking through the front pages tomorrow. Certainly no one wants to be criticising him.
1: Well, I had a quick look at the Daily Mail front page for today, Tuesday.
0: That's the one I haven't seen. Does that
1: okay. Go well, that it's a traditional Daily Mail nightmare tax.
0: Yes. Okay. Burnham's £18 billion yeah. pound death tax nightmare. Fair enough, yeah, all right. I hadn't seen that one.
1: I think once he starts putting some figures on what he has in mind, once he starts giving us some detail on how he intends to pay for the changes he wants to make, then the Daily Mail, the Daily Express, the Telegraph, maybe the Times, will all revive the old anti-Labour slogans, the coverage, you know, he's going to hit the middle classes, it's tax and spend. I don't for one moment think that the press is suddenly going to roll over and say, we love Andy Burnham. They will go for him in exactly the same way as they've gone for every previous Labour Prime Minister. He may be better able to withstand that kind of criticism because, as I say, he has great communication skills. But whether putting out a whole slew of TikTok videos really makes difference, I don't know. It might do, but I'm not sure.
0: Yeah, well, I mean, that's an interesting point, isn't it? What do you think of... it's only been a week, but what do you think of the media strategy? Because, you know, there I was sort of knee-jerk reflecting what's on the front of the newspapers, but actually, as you say, it's sort of more important for the audience he needs to win over, who might otherwise be tempted to vote Reform, that he's on Instagram, that he's on TikTok. And he's giving some interviews, isn't he? He did an interview with Laura Koonsberg last night. He's done one interview with Andrew Marr before he became Prime Minister for LBC. But he hasn't given big interviews to big media brands all across the piece. He hasn't taken lots of questions from journalists.
1: No, he hasn't. And he's had a lot of criticism from, guess who, from journalists, because they don't like that at all. I don't like it as a journalist, but I have to admit that from his point of view, his communication strategy so far has worked very well because he has had things very much on his own terms. I don't actually think it will last all that long, but he's got off on a good foot. And that is important because creating a vibe, to use that word, is important. To create a mood is important. And if he can persuade people that he knows what their wishes are, that he shares their desire for a better future, and this great word that Barack Obama used to use and which he is now using as well, hope, then it might work for him, at least in the short term.
0: And actually, just we should make reference to what that Daily Mail headline is about. The death tax nightmare that they're referring to there, that might be the thing coming round the corner for him, this is the National Care Service. It's been eclipsed a bit by this headline about qualifications in vocations. But, you know, that is the big policy that he obviously intends to unveil this week, and he has refused to rule out a death tax to pay for it.
1: Well, there we are, already using the phrase death tax.
0: Well, I'm quoting the Daily Mail, that's, you know...
1: Yeah. But, you know, it did for Theresa May. She tried to do something which actually was not a bad policy, but as soon as the phrase death tax was applied to it, it was dead in the grass and she couldn't recover from that. Again, it will be a test of Andy Burnham's communication skills, that he, whether or not he can persuade people that expecting people towards the end of their lives to convert some of their assets, almost certainly the home that they live in, into paying for the care that they will need for the last 2, 3, or 5 years of their lives is something that is fair and just. I personally think it is. But it's something that a lot of people seem to object to, and it's going to be a hard sell. It will be a test of his skills, whether he can do it.
0: All right, broadcaster and journalist Robin Lustig joining me through until 1am. Your text as well, 87222, start your message with the word Times. You're with Ollie Mann here on Times Radio. Coming up, we will talk about Volodymyr Zelensky's visit to the UK and his forthcoming visit to the White House. But first, let's get the latest news at 29 minutes to 1 with Chris Barrow.
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3: Thanks, Ollie. Prince William says wildfires across Europe are a stark reminder of challenges posed by an increasingly extreme climate. Hundreds of thousands of homes have been evacuated in France and Spain, with vast areas of land scorched. Officials say flames near Bordeaux are contained for now, but higher temperatures and strong winds are forecast. The French Interior Minister, Laurent Nunez, described the conditions.
4: We have a never-seen-before fire, which has its own life, completely erratic, independent. It goes off in all sorts of directions, and that makes it very difficult to control. This fire created its own pyro cloud.
3: New technical education routes will be made available to 14-year-olds in England as part of a drive to tackle youth unemployment. These technical pathways, which combine skills training with work experience, will be rolled out from September 2028. Prime Minister Andy Burnham says he wants these to be put on an equal footing with traditional academic routes. A new survey suggests Labour has drawn level with Reform UK after Andy Burnham became party leader and Prime Minister. It's the first time the government has been in a position other than behind Nigel Farage's party for 15 months, according to the YouGov poll. Reform UK have reported the Green Party leader Zach Polanski to the police after he shared an Instagram post including a photo of a man wearing a top featuring the name Nigel alongside an image of a guillotine. A Green Party spokesperson said once the image was brought to Zach's attention, he immediately unshared the post. And now let's get the sport. Here's Amelia Beltrau.
5: Adam Ramsey PG says he swam his last Commonwealth individual race after getting a bronze medal in the 50 metres breaststroke. It's his second third place finish at the Games in Glasgow following his result in the 100 metres breaststroke. The top leagues in English football are going to trial new measures this season to tackle goalkeeper tactical timeouts. If the game is paused, the manager must nominate an outfield player to leave the pitch immediately. They'll have to stay off for at least a minute after the restart. Chelsea appear to be targeting more experienced players ahead of the new season. The Premier League club are reportedly interested in signing Jordan Henderson from Brentford, and Brighton's 35-year-old Danny Welbeck has agreed terms to the Blues. And Novak Djokovic and Aryna Sabalenka are teaming up in next month's US Open tennis. The 24-time Grand Slam winner has been paired with the current women's world number one in the mixed doubles at Flushing Meadows.
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13: We'll be right back. the goodies, how do you do? We've just been down to the zoo. We saw a monkey in a cage doing a dance that could be the rage. It's not hard, so let's all do the funky gibbon. Woo, woo, woo. Do, do, do the funky gibbon.
14: The funky gibbon.
0: The 70s, everybody. Funky Gibbon. A number one hit, of course, for the Goodies, of which Bill Oddie was a part. He's died at the age of 85, it was announced today. He was part of the Goodies, of course, and then he went on to present Springwatch and various birding programmes across the BBC. The journalist and broadcaster Robin Lustig is with me for this hour. Are you a bird watcher, Robin, or an Oddie fan?
1: I'm certainly an Oddie fan. I'm not a bird watcher, but it seemed to me that Bill Oddie's one of those people who just added to the joy of life. He was a positive life force, and I think that's almost the nicest thing you can say about anybody after they die. He made the world a better place. He made life more fun and a good thing all round, a national treasure.
0: He was also quite interesting, I think, as a broadcaster because he, I mean, obviously as a comedian, it's a bit different. But then as a presenter talking directly to people in their sitting rooms for so many years about a factual subject, he was quite interesting because he didn't disguise the fact that he was odd. You know, he was different. His demeanour was different to other people and that he was still relating to people despite that.
1: Yes, he wasn't. He wasn't afraid to reveal his enthusiasms. He didn't have what certainly I think when he started as a broadcaster was the conventional view of what a professional broadcaster looked and sounded like. He was a natural human being. Mm. He spoke like a natural human being. He was like, you know, one of your best friends who just embraced you with their enthusiasm and their joy for life. And he really did communicate. I mean, he sort of burst out of the screen, didn't he? It was a joy to watch.
0: And I suppose it's a style that's now kind of the predominant style, really, isn't it? You know, on that kind of early evening tea time telly relating to the audience, but wasn't then, wasn't in the 80s. People were a lot more stiff when they started making those kind of shows.
1: No, I think that's exactly right. I was listening to one of your earlier clips, Ollie, somebody who said that, you know, a lot of people now are doing what he did then, and it was he who started it, whether it's going fishing or the new series that I've just been watching with Chris Packham called Evolution, where, again, he doesn't disguise his enthusiasm. For me, it makes broadcasting very much more fun to watch and to listen to, and I think a lot of people find it much easier to relate to rather than the old 1950s and 1960s style of, you know, the university professor or the school teacher standing at the front of the class and telling you what's what. It was a breath of fresh air.
0: Well, we've also, I don't know if you caught this, Robin, talking about someone else whose death was announced today.
15: It was only in his early 30s when he discovered this text.
0: Oh, well, that didn't work. Robin, are you still there? Robin, are you still there?
1: Yeah, can
0: there
1: you
0: we
1: hear
0: go.
1: Me,
0: yes, yeah, there we
1: yeah,
0: go.
1: Good.
0: Our buttons aren't working. The person I was supposed to be playing a clip there was Dr. Gunther von Hagens. I wanted to play a clip because he had such a uniquely Germanic way of talking. Unfortunately, his file has been corrupted appropriately enough. But of course, what he did is he displayed human remains in his exhibits. And I wondered if you ever went to Body Worlds.
1: I did not. I'm afraid I always regarded him as a sort of Victorian freak show throwback. I never really accepted his claim to be a serious scientist. I was surprised to hear a short time ago that he was actually a qualified doctor. Mm. I thought he was the worst kind of showman and charlatan. And when I remember reading at the time that he was getting some of the human corpses which he displayed, having filled them with plastic or with resin or whatever it was, he'd acquired them from the Chinese prison system. Somehow that didn't surprise me. I wasn't a fan. I didn't think he had any serious claim to be an educationalist. He was, as I say, in my view, and it was just a personal opinion, the kind of person who used to put Victorian freak shows on in fairgrounds.
0: Yeah, kind of Barnum figure.
1: Yeah, exactly.
0: But the thing is, you know, Barnum is still much remembered, isn't he? And a lot of the spectacle that he created as well. And I feel a bit like that about Günther von Hungersite. I accept everything you say. I think it's true. He obviously acted sometimes without ethics and morality that you'd want, and some of what he did wasn't artful. But I do remember going to that exhibit, and I remember what he created there, and it was at least about something. It was about us. It was about humans. It was about life.
1: I suppose that's right, but there are other ways of showing us what it means to be human and how the human body works and all the rest of it. It was the sort of ghoulishness about it, which I suppose I found a bit unsettling and didn't really like. I used to have a toy as a child called The Visible Man, which was a model where you could put together the human body with all the internal organs in the right place, and I found that a much more educational way of learning about where my heart and lungs are than going to see one of his displays.
0: Fair enough. Let's talk about President Zelensky, who's been visiting the UK today as Andy Burnham's first international visitor since he became Prime Minister. Here's what Burnham said after the two met.
14: Overall, it was a very warm meeting. I thought I would get on well with him, and I did. We got on very well indeed, and this is going to be a close partnership. I intend to visit soon, and we will build this, and we will work through the different issues that President Zelensky has, many of which we've gone into today.
0: In return, at this naval base in Portsmouth, where they did this press call and addressed Ukrainian military personnel, President Zelensky expressed his gratitude to Burnham.
16: Our relationship with the UK is stronger than ever, and I thank Andy for his commitment to this partnership and for giving so much attention to defence and to our security. And defence and security are never just words. When a country invests in defence and invests in security, cities like Portsmouth, local communities, ports and shipyards become stronger and stronger. They grow, they matter more.
0: Well, this evening I spoke to Lee Turner, the former British ambassador to Ukraine and author of Lessons in Diplomacy, Politics, Power and Parties. He told me what he thought of the meeting between the two leaders.
17: Well, I thought it went pretty well. In a way, getting President Zelensky over here and expressing support for Ukraine is a pretty easy win for Andy Burnham. He's not famed for his iron grasp of foreign policy, and nor should he be, actually. He doesn't have that much experience in this area. But he seems to have built a good connection with Zelensky. He had some good announcements to make, this stuff about the Stone Cloak electronic jamming system. That was a piece of good news. This is a kind of drone protection electronics package that the UK has developed, and which we are allowing the Ukrainians to build under license.
0: Robin, you could hear there from Lee Turner, despite being a former British ambassador to Ukraine, that this Stone Cloak defence system, drone jamming system, was new to him. Was it new to you until you heard it announced today? It was new to me.
1: Yes, it was. And I find it quite interesting that we have some technology, military technology, that is of use to Ukraine, particularly when it comes to anti-drone technology, because, of course, one thing the Ukrainians have really done most impressively since they suffered the Russian invasion was to develop their own expertise in this area. So the fact that we have something which they want and which we can let them have is impressive, and I think probably very welcome to Mr. Zelensky. And it's always useful, isn't it, when you meet somebody new, as Mr. Zelensky was, meeting Andy Burnham for the first time, when that person says, look, I've got a little something for you here which you might find useful and which might come in very helpful when you try to resist the Russian invader.
0: Yeah, what do you think of the way they presented themselves this afternoon? I made this point, and it sounds flippant and trivial, but, you know, Zelensky was the only world leader on the international stage who was being received in places like Number 10 in Washington, who was wearing a T-shirt. And the reason for that was because he's wearing his military garb, and we all understand the history of that. Trump didn't, but everyone else does. But this is the first time I've seen him standing next to another leader who's also wearing a T-shirt. And I do wonder if Burnham's kind of colloquial man of the people thing might actually be an even stronger relationship than he had with Starmer.
1: I'm sure it made Mr. Zelensky smile when he saw what Andy Burnham was wearing. And I'm sure Andy Burnham smiles to himself as well, because, of course, he's famous for wearing his T-shirt and jacket combo. And here was a perfect opportunity for him to do so in his new role as Prime Minister. The fact is that for much of his time, at least in public, he is actually going to have to wear, if not a suit and tie, at least a suit and a shirt with a collar, because that's what people expect from a Prime Minister. But if he is going to meet a leader who wears T-shirts, then Mr. Burnham, I'm sure, will welcome any opportunity to do the same. It just helps him re-emphasise his sort of, you know, blokish, man-of-the-people demeanour, which he's obviously quite proud of and which has served him well, and which I think he hopes will continue to serve him well, even if he's now the Prime Minister.
0: But also some parity, perhaps, you know, with Zelensky, puts him in the same sphere in that photo. And I just wonder whether that even closer union is something that it's worth reflecting on, because we're so many years in to the Russian invasion of Ukraine, well, beyond Crimea. It's still popular with the British public to support Ukraine. You might think by this point it wouldn't be.
1: Oh, no, I think that is very much the case. And I think Ukraine continues to be extremely grateful for, let's be honest, the leadership role, certainly as far as Europe is concerned, that the UK has played ever since the Russian invasion. So, yes, I think Britain does still have an important role to play. And it is important that whoever is Prime Minister gets on well with President Zelensky. I have the impression that he and Mr. Burnham have similar sort of people skills, similar communication skills. It doesn't surprise me for a moment that they got on well together. It'll be very interesting to see how Mr. Burnham gets on with other leaders whom he meets over the coming weeks and months. I suspect this was the easy bit.
0: Mm. Do you think there's any distinction between Burnham's interaction with Ukraine or policy on Ukraine and what we've seen from the previous five or six prime ministers?
1: No, I don't think there is any evident difference, really. The UK has been in the forefront of marshalling European support for Ukraine ever since the beginning. It hasn't wavered in that. I think it has played quite a useful role in trying to prevent President Trump walking away from the Ukrainian cause, even though it came pretty close once or twice. So, no, I think there is a continuity of policy here, and I'm sure Mr. Zelensky will be very grateful to find that that is the case. We shall see how much longer that will last. Mr. Burnham still has some very difficult decisions to make about the overall level of defence spending, and obviously support for Ukraine forms part of that. So it's not going to be easy, but so far I don't think there's any difference at all.
0: Yes, and Mr. Zelensky has a meeting with President Trump next week. We'll be talking about that next with Robin Lustig here on Times Radio. It's 12 minutes to one.
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0: 11 minutes to one. I'm Ollie Mann. I'm here with Robin Lustig talking about all the big stories of the morning. It is now less than 100 days until the US midterms. And as President Trump's deepening foreign policy complications drag down his polling, his domestic appearances aren't going to plan either. Over the weekend, he rather awkwardly made his way through the White House Correspondents' Dinner, which was rearranged, of course, after a gunman interrupted the original event earlier this year. It's supposed to be a light-hearted affair. It's meant to involve a few gags. Here's one of Trump's best-received ones.
20: The other day, a senator I knew got a text, a great guy, from his wife. And she said, when you get home, I want to have you immediately come up the stairs and make love to me. And he said, I can't do both. You know what? Can't go up the stairs and make love. Does anybody get that? Well, I thought that was actually pretty good. That was actually the only thing I thought was good in this whole freaking stupid speech that they wrote.
0: Earlier this evening, I spoke to Jerry Baker, the Times columnist and co-host of the State of It USA podcast. He told me about what we can expect from this week at the White House with President Netanyahu and President Zelensky in town.
21: This is going to be an opportunity on these two major security fronts for the US. Obviously, the Middle East, Iran, the Iran war, if we can still call it that, is not going very well, to put it mildly. And Trump keeps going back and forth on what exactly the US is going to do next. No doubt Benjamin Netanyahu will try and insert some steel into him and to try and get him to back to engaging with Iran and over the Gulf. And yeah, Ukraine, where again, you know, things have taken a pretty interesting turn, both in terms of the politics of Ukraine, of course, with what's been going on in the country with Zelensky losing one of his most important people, but also in the terms of the battle with the war with Russia.
0: Robin, lot to unpick there, I suppose. I mean, let's start with that White House Correspondents' Dinner, because it was the weekend, so it was a couple of days ago now, but I'm still reading a lot about it coming out from America, because, of course, all the journalists are there, because it's the Correspondents' Dinner. Why do you think Trump tanked it so badly?
1: Oh, it was painful, wasn't it? I mean, he has a history with this occasion. I still remember some years ago when President Obama was in the White House and President Trump, not then President Trump, of course, was in the audience, and Obama mocked him mercilessly.
0: Yeah.
1: And Trump was absolutely furious about it. And I think that's one of the reasons why he hasn't attended any of these until now. I mean, one of the most painful things, apart from his absolutely dreadful speech and that quite execrable so-called joke, was watching him sit through the awarding of award after award to journalists who were being honored for having written stories which were hugely embarrassing to him, President Trump. These were all his least favorite people being applauded by their colleagues for their excellent work. So he was not in a good mood anyway. He evidently hated the whole thing. Mm. He evidently was not much impressed with the speech that had been written for him. And judging by that dreadful joke, he had good reason not to be.
0: No, I'm glad you contextualized it that way, Robin, because the whole point of the White House Correspondents' Dinner is it's supposed to be celebrating freedom of speech in America and how the press is entitled to say what they believe, and the president is part of that. And to be fair to Trump, he did sort of bite his lip during that bit where he was presenting prizes to people. He made a few jokes about, oh, did it have to be this one or whatever, but he did give the prizes, he did pose for the photos. But it clearly put him in a bad mood, didn't it? And whereas other presidents wouldn't have let that show because it's so clearly a sort of unclassy thing to do, that's just not his brand.
1: No, he's not very good at disguising his emotions, is he? I can't for the life of me imagine why he decided to go to this occasion. I suppose he thought it would give him an opportunity to be rude to more journalists and to give to them what he thinks they have given to him over the years. If that was the idea, that it backfired horribly. I mean, I think the whole occasion is absolutely grotesque. I can't imagine why any journalist worth their salt agrees to go to something of this kind.
0: Why? Anyway, tell us about that. No, but I'm curious. Why do you think it's grotesque? That's a strong word.
1: No, I do think it's grotesque because they all sit there laughing at bad jokes from the president, applauding the president, somebody who's, in my view, their job is to hold that person to account. It's not their job to sit there and fawn over the president, dress up to the nines and say, you know, oh, we're all in this together. Isn't this fun? Let's tell a few jokes. I just don't like it. But that's up to them to decide, obviously. But it was pretty, I didn't watch the whole thing, but I watched some of the clips, and it was pretty painful to watch, wasn't it? I'm sure you would agree, Ollie, wouldn't you?
0: Well, I mean, the bits that I've seen, and I suppose that's the point, isn't it? The bits that I've seen are the excruciating clips, because I don't mean to sound like, you know, this is the absolute conclusion that anyone would come to, but it's difficult to come to another conclusion. No one could really sit and watch the whole thing because it was so meandering and belligerent. It was an hour of ranting.
1: Exactly. Yeah, exactly. So, as all his speeches are, and we know how much he loathes the media. We know how much he loathes those journalists in the White House press corps who ask him awkward questions, who don't give him the respect that he believes he deserves. He has spoken for years about what he calls the fake news media. He's been unbelievably rude both to the media in general and to individual journalists, particularly female journalists. And so to try to pretend that they could all be sort of good friends together just defies belief. It was bizarre.
0: OK, so that's that. But like I said, he's got a big week ahead as well. He's got Iran to deal with. He's got Zelensky coming as well. There are now fewer than 100 days till the midterms, and the Democrats are making big play of that. He has his tariffs that he's digging in on. There's a lot on his plate, and it seems like he has boxed himself in on a lot of policies that are fundamentally unpopular with all of the American public, including those who voted for him.
1: Well, let's not get too carried away, Ollie. There are still about 30% of American voters, those who have voted for him in two presidential elections before, who still support him. What he is losing is the swing voters, those who moved to his side in the two presidential elections that he won. They have left him because they have not seen any improvement in their standard of living. They've seen him go back on his promise not to get the United States involved in unnecessary wars, particularly in the Middle East. They have seen him fail to deliver on his promise to end the war in Ukraine. What did he say? In 24 hours was how he would do it. So, yeah, he is in a mess. But with those swing voters, there will always be a group of voters, and it's quite a substantial group of voters, who believe that he is the right man to represent them because somehow they identify with him and they like what they hear him say. They like to hear him being rude to people like me, journalists who give him a hard time. So that still works for him, but it's the uncommitted voters, the swing voters, whom he's lost, and there's no real sign that he's going to get them back in time.
0: Now, that's fair. I mean, of course, he has his hardcore MAGA supporters who just like his personality as a disruptor, but I suppose my point is even those people don't like to be punished at the pump. They don't like the economy and what the tariffs is doing to the economy. So that's the issue there that he's dug in on.
1: Yes, that's absolutely right. But a lot of them, I think, because in my view, the people who have voted for Trump all along are akin to sort of cult members. There is nothing that he can say or do that will destroy their faith in him. They will stay with him come hell or high water. You know, if you think of all the things that he has inflicted upon them over the last decade or so, and they've stayed with him all that time, then it's difficult to think of anything that he could do would lead them to vote against him. So that there is that. But yes, pump prices are high and are not coming down. He has got them into this war against Iran, and he plainly cannot find a way to get out of that war. And there are chances, we will see how he gets on with Mr. Netanyahu tomorrow. There are chances that that could go very badly, because Mr. Netanyahu does not like the way he's been handling it.
0: Yeah. In 1 minute, Robin, what do you make of the current status of that relationship with Netanyahu? Because we've seen, haven't we, both narratives. We've seen, you know, Trump saying, oh, the reason that Israel pulled out of Gaza in the end was because of the relationship I have with Netanyahu. You've also seen Trump come dangerously close to saying the only reason I went to war in Iran was because of Netanyahu.
1: Yeah. I think the relationship is pretty awful. Whether they tried to disguise that at their meeting, I don't know. I think Trump believes that Netanyahu suckered him into a war that he had no business doing so. And I think Netanyahu now fears that Trump is going to sign up a deal which does not do what Israel wants it to do, which is to rid Iran for good of any capacity to enrich uranium to a point where it could possibly be used to make a weapon. So I don't think there's any trust at all between these two men anymore.
0: All right. Well, Robin, thank you as ever for a very pleasurable hour. Really good to have you on.
1: Always a pleasure, Ollie. Thanks.
0: Robin Lustig there joining me for the last hour on the show. And that's it from me. I've been Ollie Mann, sitting in for Carol Walker tonight. We think Carol will be back tomorrow. It depends whether John is at drive time. If not, maybe I will. But thank you for listening. I'll certainly be back in August. And thanks to the production team tonight, Angus Mitchell and Abby Cohen, the technical operator tonight, Rudd Lang. Our vision mixer was Paul O'Doherty. Up next, it's Politics Unpacked. Enjoy the day.